away from the Lord your God who brought you out of Egypt, out of the land of slavery. Then all Israel will hear and be afraid, and no one among you will do such an evil thing again. If you hear it said about one of the towns the Lord your God is giving you to live in, that wicked men have arisen among you and have led the people of their town astray, saying, "Let us go and worship other gods, gods you have not known," then you must inquire, probe, and investigate it thoroughly. And if it is true, and it has been proved that this detestable thing has been done among you, you must certainly put to the sword all who live in that town. Destroy it completely, both its people and its livestock. Gather all the plunder of the town into the middle of the public square, and completely burn the town and all its plunder as a whole burnt offering to the Lord your God. It is to remain a ruin forever, never to be rebuilt. None of those condemned things shall be found in your hands, so that the Lord will turn from his fierce anger. He will show you mercy, have compassion on you, and increase your numbers, as he promised on oath to your forefathers, because you obey the Lord your God, keeping all his commands that I am giving you today, and doing what is right in his eyes. Chapter 14. You are the children of the Lord your God. Do not cut yourselves or shave the front of your heads for the dead, for you are a people holy to the Lord your God. Out of all the peoples on the face of the earth, the Lord has chosen you to be his treasured possession. Do not eat any detestable thing. These are the animals you may eat: the ox, the sheep, the goat, the deer, the gazelle, the roe deer, the wild goat, the ibex, the antelope, and the mountain sheep. You may eat any animal that has a split hoof divided in two and that chews the cud. However, of those that chew the cud or that have a split hoof completely divided, you may not eat the camel, the rabbit, or the coney. Although they chew the cud, they do not have a split hoof. They are ceremonially unclean for you. The pig is also unclean. Although it has a split hoof, it does not chew the cud. You are not to eat their meat or touch their carcasses. Of all the creatures living in the water, you may eat any that has fins and scales. But anything that does not have fins and scales, you may not eat. For you it is unclean. You may eat any clean bird, but these you may not eat: the eagle, the vulture, the black vulture, the red kite, the black kite, any kind of falcon, any kind of raven, the horned owl, the screech owl, the gull, any kind of hawk, the little owl, the great owl, the white owl, the desert owl, the osprey, the cormorant, the stork, any kind of heron, the whoopee, and the bat. All flying insects that swarm are unclean to you. Do not eat them. But any winged creature that is clean you may eat. Do not eat anything you find already dead. You may give it to an alien living in any of your towns, and he may eat it, or you may sell it to a foreigner. But you are a people holy to the Lord your God. Do not cook a young goat in its mother's milk. Be sure to set aside a tenth of all that your fields produce each year. Eat the tenth of your grain, new wine and oil, and the firstborn of your herds and flocks in the presence of the Lord your God at the place he will choose as a dwelling for his name, so that you may learn to revere the Lord your God always. But if that place is too distant and you have been blessed by the Lord your God and cannot carry your tithe, because the place where the Lord will choose to put his name is so far away, then exchange your tithe for silver and take the silver with you and go to the place the Lord your God will choose. Use the silver to buy whatever you like: cattle, sheep, wine, or other fermented drink, or anything you wish. Then you and your household shall eat there in the presence of the Lord your God and rejoice. And do not neglect the Levites living in your towns, for they have no allotment or inheritance of their own. At the end of every 3 years, bring all the tithes of that year's produce and store it in your town, so that the Levites, who have no allotment or inheritance of their own, and the aliens, the fatherless, and the widows who live in your towns may come and eat and be satisfied, so that the Lord your God may bless you in all the work of your hands. Chapter 15. At the end of every 7 years, you must cancel debts. That is how it is to be done. Every creditor shall cancel the loan he has made to his fellow Israelites. He shall not require payment from his fellow Israelites or brother, because the Lord's time for canceling debts has been proclaimed. You may require payment from a foreigner, but you must cancel any debt your brother owes you. However, there should be no poor among you, for in the land the Lord your God is giving you to possess as your inheritance, he will richly bless you. If only you will fully obey the Lord your God and are careful to follow all these commands I'm giving you today.
For the Lord your God will bless you as he has promised, and you will lend to many nations but will borrow from none. You will rule over many nations, but none will rule over you. If there is a poor man among your brothers in any of the towns of the land that the Lord your God is giving you, do not be hard-hearted or tight-fisted toward your poor brother. Rather, be open-handed and freely lend him whatever he needs. Be careful not to harbor this wicked thought. The seventh year, the year for canceling debt, is near, so that you do not show ill will toward your needy brother and give him nothing. He may then appeal to the Lord against you, and you will be found guilty of sin. Give generously to him and do so without a grudging heart. Then because of this, the Lord your God will bless you in all your work and in everything you put your hand to. There will always be poor people in the land. Therefore I command you to be open-handed toward your brothers and toward the poor and needy in your land. If a fellow Hebrew, a man or a woman, sells himself to you and serves you 6 years, in the seventh year you must let him go free. And when you release him, do not send him away empty-handed. Supply him liberally from your flock, your threshing floor, and your winepress. Give to him as the Lord your God has blessed you. Remember that you were slaves in Egypt, and the Lord your God redeemed you. That is why I give you this command today. But if your servant says to you, I do not want to leave you, because he loves you and your family is well off with you, then take an owl and push it through his earlobe into the door, and he will become your servant for life. Do the same for your maidservant. Do not consider it a hardship to set your servant free, because his service to you these 6 years has been worth twice as much as that of a hired hand. And the Lord your God will bless you in everything you do. Set apart for the Lord your God every firstborn male of your herds and flocks. Do not put the firstborn of your oxen to work, and do not shear the firstborn of your sheep. Each year you and your family are to eat them in the presence of the Lord your God at the place he will choose. If an animal has a defect, is lame or blind, or has any serious flaw, you must not sacrifice it to the Lord your God. You are to eat it in your own towns. But the ceremonially unclean and the clean may eat it, as if it were gazelle or deer. But you must not eat the blood. Pour it out on the ground like water. Chapter 16. Observe the month of Abib, and celebrate the Passover of the Lord your God, because in the month of Abib he brought you out of Egypt by night. Sacrifice as the Passover to the Lord your God an animal from your flock or herd at the place the Lord your God will choose as the dwelling for his name. Do not eat it with bread made with yeast, but for 7 days eat unleavened bread, the bread of affliction, because you left Egypt in haste, so that all the days of your life you may remember the time of your departure from Egypt. Let no yeast be found in your possession in all your land for 7 days. Do not let any of the meat you sacrifice on the evening of the first day remain until morning. You must not sacrifice the Passover in any town the Lord your God gives you, except in the place he will choose as a dwelling for his name. There you must sacrifice the Passover in the evening when the sun goes down on the anniversary of your departure from Egypt. Roast it and eat it at the place the Lord your God will choose. Then in the morning return to your tents. For 6 days eat unleavened bread, and on the seventh day hold an assembly to the Lord your God and do no work. Count off 7 weeks from the time you begin to put the sickle to the standing grain. Then celebrate the Feast of Weeks to the Lord your God by giving a freewill offering in proportion to the blessings the Lord your God has given you. And rejoice before the Lord your God at the place he will choose as a dwelling for his name. You, your sons and daughters, your men servants and maid servants, the Levites in your towns, and the aliens, the fatherless and the widows living among you. Remember that you were slaves in Egypt, and follow carefully these decrees. Celebrate the Feast of Tabernacles for 7 days after you have gathered the produce of your threshing floor and your winepress. Be joyful at your feasts, you, your sons and daughters, your men servants and maid servants, and the Levites, the aliens, the fatherless, and the widows who live in your towns. For 7 days celebrate the feast of the Lord your God at the place the Lord will choose. For the Lord your God will bless you in all your harvest and in all the work of your hands, and your joy will be complete. 3 times a year, all your men must appear before the Lord your God at the place he will choose, at the Feast of Unleavened Bread, the Feast of Weeks, and the Feast of Tabernacles. No man should appear before the Lord empty-handed. Each of you must bring a gift in proportion to the way the Lord your God has blessed you.
Appoint judges and officials for each of your tribes in every town the Lord your God is giving you, and they shall judge the people fairly. Do not pervert justice or show partiality. Do not accept a bribe, for a bribe blinds the eyes of the wise and twists the words of the righteous. Follow justice and justice alone, so that you may live and possess the land your God is giving you. Do not set up any wooden Asherah pole beside the altar you build to the Lord your God, and do not erect a sacred stone, for these the Lord your God hates. Chapter 17. Do not sacrifice to the Lord your God an ox or a sheep that has any defect or flaw in it, for that would be detestable to him. If a man or woman living among you in one of the towns the Lord gives you is found doing evil in the eyes of the Lord your God in violation of his covenant and contrary to my command has worshipped other gods, bowing down to them or to the sun or the moon or the stars in the sky, and this has been brought to your attention, then you must investigate it thoroughly. If it is true and it has been proved that this detestable thing has been done in Israel, take the man or woman who has done this evil deed to your city gate and stone that person to death. On the testimony of two or three witnesses, a man shall be put to death, but no one shall be put to death on the testimony of only one witness. The hands of the witnesses must be the first in putting him to death, and then the hands of all the people. You must purge the evil from among you. If cases come before your courts that are too difficult for you to judge, whether bloodshed, lawsuits, or assaults, take them to the place the Lord your God will choose. Go to the priests, who are the Levites, and to the judge who is in office at the time. Inquire of them, and they will give you the verdict. You must act according to the decisions they give you at the place the Lord will choose. Be careful to do everything they direct you to do. Act according to the law they teach you and the decisions they give you. Do not turn aside from what they tell you to the right or to the left. The man who shows contempt for the judge or for the priest who stands ministering there to the Lord your God must be put to death. You must purge the evil from Israel. All the people will hear and be afraid and will not be contemptuous again. When you enter the land your God is giving you and have taken possession of it and settled in it, and you say, "Let us set a king over us like all the other nations around us," be sure to appoint over you the king the Lord your God chooses. He must be from among your own brothers. Do not place a foreigner over you, one who is not a brother Israelite. The king, moreover, must not acquire great numbers of horses for himself or make the people return to Egypt to get more of them, for the Lord has told you, you are not to go back that way again. He must not take many wives or his heart will be led astray. He must not accumulate large amounts of silver and gold. When he takes the throne of his kingdom, he is to write for himself on a scroll a copy of this law taken from that of the priests who are Levites. It is to be with him, and he is to read it all the days of his life so that he may learn to revere the Lord his God and follow carefully all the words of this law and these decrees and not consider himself better than his brothers and turn from the law to the right or to the left. Then he and his descendants will reign a long time over his kingdom in Israel. Chapter 18. The priests, who are Levites, indeed the whole tribe of Levi, are to have no allotment or inheritance with Israel. They shall live on the offerings made to the Lord by fire, for that is their inheritance. They shall have no inheritance among their brothers. The Lord is their inheritance, as he promised them. This is the share due the priest from the people who sacrifice a bull or a sheep, the shoulder, the jowls, and the inner parts. You are to give them the first fruits of your grain, new wine and oil, and the first wool from the shearing of your sheep. For the Lord your God has chosen them and their descendants out of all your tribes to stand and minister in the Lord's name always. If a Levite moves from one of your towns anywhere in Israel where he is living and comes in all earnestness to the place the Lord will choose, he may minister in the name of the Lord his God like all his fellow Levites who serve there in the presence of the Lord. He is to share equally in their benefits, even though he has received money from the sale of family possessions. When you enter the land the Lord your God is giving you, do not learn to imitate the detestable ways of the nations there.
Let no one be found among you who sacrifices his son or daughter in the fire, who practices divination or sorcery, interprets omens,

asked of the Lord your God at Horeb on the day of the assembly when you said, Let us not hear the voice of the Lord our God, nor see this great fire any more, or we will die. The Lord said to me, What they say is good. I will raise up for them a prophet like you from among their brothers. I will put my words in his mouth, and he will tell them everything I command him. If anyone does not listen to my words that the prophet speaks in my name, I myself will call him to account. But a prophet who presumes to speak in my name anything I have not commanded him to say, or a prophet who speaks in the name of other gods, must be put to death. You must say to yourselves, How can we know when a message has not been spoken by the Lord? If what a prophet proclaims in the name of the Lord does not take place or come true, that is a message the Lord has not spoken. That prophet has spoken presumptuously. Do not be afraid of him. Chapter 19. When the Lord your God has destroyed the nations whose land he is giving you, and when you have driven them out and settled in their towns and houses, then set aside for yourselves three cities centrally located in the land the Lord your God is giving you to possess. Build roads to them and divide them into three parts the land the Lord your God is giving you as an inheritance, so that anyone who kills a man may flee there. This is the rule concerning the man who kills another and flees there to save his life, one who kills his neighbor unintentionally without malice or forethought. For instance, a man may go into the forest with his neighbor to cut wood, and as he swings his axe to fell a tree, the head may fly off and hit his neighbor and kill him. That man may flee to one of these cities and save his life. Otherwise, the avenger of blood might pursue him in a rage, overtake him if the distance is too great, and kill him even though he is not deserving of death, since he did it to his neighbor without malice or forethought. This is why I command you to set aside for yourselves three cities. If the Lord your God enlarges your territory, as he promised on oath to your forefathers, and gives you the whole land he promised them, because you carefully followed all these laws I command you today, to love the Lord your God and to walk always in his ways, then you are to set aside three more cities. Do this so that innocent blood will not be shed in your land, which the Lord your God is giving you as your inheritance, and so that you will not be guilty of bloodshed. But if a man hates his neighbor, and lies in wait for him, assaults him, and kills him, and then flees to one of these cities, the elders of his town shall send for him, bring him back from the city, and hand him over to the avenger of blood to die. Show him no pity. You must purge from Israel the guilt of shedding innocent blood, so that it may go well with you. Do not move your neighbor's boundary stone set up by your predecessors in the inheritance you receive in the land the Lord your God is giving you to possess. One witness is not enough to convict a man accused of any crime or offense he may have committed. A matter must be established by the testimony of two or three witnesses. If a malicious witness takes the stand to accuse a man of a crime, the two men involved in the dispute must stand in the presence of the Lord before the priests and the judges who are in office at the time. The judges must make a thorough investigation, and if the witness proves to be a liar, giving false testimony against his brother, then do to him as he intended to do to his brother. You must purge the evil from among you. The rest of the people will hear of this and be afraid, and never again will such an evil be done among you. Show no pity, life for life, eye for eye, tooth for tooth, hand for hand, foot for foot. Chapter 20. When you go to war against your enemies and see horses and chariots and an army greater than yours, do not be afraid of them, because the Lord your God who brought you up out of Egypt will be with you. When you are about to go into battle, the priest shall come forward and address the army. He shall say, Hear, O Israel, today you are going into battle against your enemies. Do not be faint-hearted or afraid. Do not be terrified or give away to panic before them. For the Lord your God is the one who goes with you to fight for you against your enemies to give you victory.

the officer shall say to the army, "Has anyone built a new house and not dedicated it? Let him go home, or he may die in battle and someone else may dedicate it. Has anyone planted a vineyard and has not begun to enjoy it? Let him go home, or he may die in battle and someone else enjoy it. Has anyone become pledged to a woman and not married her? Let him go home, or he may die in battle and someone else marry her." Then the officers shall add, "Is any man afraid or faint-hearted? Let him go home so that his brothers will not become disheartened too." When the officers have finished speaking to the army, they shall appoint commanders over it. When you march up to attack a city, make its people an offer of peace. If they accept and open their gates, all the people in it shall be subject to forced labor and shall work for you. If they refuse to make peace and they engage you in battle, lay siege to that city. When the Lord your God delivers it into your hand, put to the sword all the men in it. As for the women, the children, the livestock, and everything else in the city, you may take these as plunder for yourselves, and you may use the plunder the Lord your God gives you from your enemies. This is how you are to treat all the cities that are at a distance from you and do not belong to the nations nearby. However, in the cities of the nations the Lord your God is giving you as an inheritance, do not leave alive anything that breathes. Completely destroy them. The Hittites, Amorites, Canaanites, Perizzites, Hivites, and Jebusites, as the Lord your God has commanded you. Otherwise, they will teach you to follow all the detestable things they do in worshiping their gods, and you will sin against the Lord your God. When you lay siege to a city for a long time, fighting against it to capture it, do not destroy its trees by putting an axe to them, because you can eat their fruit. Do not cut them down. Are the trees of the field people that you should besiege them? However, you may cut down trees that you know are not fruit trees and use them to build siege works until the city at war with you falls. Chapter 21. If a man is found slain, lying in a field in the land the Lord your God is giving you to possess, and it is not known who killed him, your elders and judges shall go out and measure the distance from the body to the neighboring towns. Then the elders of the town nearest the body shall take a heifer that has never been worked and has never worn a yoke and lead her down to a valley that has not been plowed or planted and where there is a flowing stream. There in the valley they are to break the heifer's neck. The priests, the sons of Levites, shall step forward, for the Lord your God has chosen them to minister and to pronounce blessings in the name of the Lord and to decide all cases of dispute and assault. Then all the elders of the town nearest the body shall wash their hands over the heifer whose neck was broken in the valley, and they shall declare, "Our hands did not shed this blood, nor did our eyes see it done. Accept this atonement for your people Israel, whom you have redeemed, O Lord, and do not hold your people guilty of the blood of an innocent man." And the bloodshed will be atoned for. So you will purge from yourselves the guilt of shedding innocent blood, since you have done what is right in the eyes of the Lord. When you go to war against your enemies, and the Lord your God delivers them into your hands, and you take captives, if you notice among the captives a beautiful woman and are attracted to her, you may take her as your wife. Bring her into your home and have her shave her head, trim her nails, and put aside the clothes she was wearing when captured. After she has lived in your house and mourned her father and mother for a full month, then you may go to her and be her husband, and she shall be your wife. If you are not pleased with her, let her go wherever she wishes. You must not sell her or treat her as a slave, since you have dishonored her. If a man has two wives, and he loves one but not the other, and both bear him sons, but the firstborn is the son of the wife he does not love, when he wills his property to his sons, he must not give the rights of the firstborn to the son of the wife he loves in preference to his actual firstborn, the son of the wife he does not love. He must acknowledge the son of his unloved wife as the firstborn by giving him a double share of all he has. That son is the first sign of his father's strength. The right of the firstborn belongs to him.
If a man has a stubborn and rebellious son who does not obey his father and mother and will not listen to them when they discipline him, his father and mother shall take hold of him and bring him to the elders at the gate of his town. They shall say to the elders, "This son of yours is stubborn and rebellious. He will not obey us. He is a profligate and a drunkard." Then all the men of his town shall stone him to death. You must purge the evil from among you. All Israel will hear of it and be afraid. If a man guilty of a capital offense is put to death and his body is hung on a tree, you must not leave his body on the tree overnight. Be sure to bury him that same day, because anyone who is hung on a tree is under God's curse. You must not desecrate the land the Lord your God is giving you as an inheritance. Chapter 22. If you see your brother's ox or sheep straying, do not ignore it, but be sure to take it back to him. If the brother does not live near you, or if you do not know who he is, take it home with you and keep it until he comes looking for it. Then give it back to him. Do the same if you find your brother's donkey or his cloak or anything he loses. Do not ignore it. If you see your brother's donkey or his ox fallen on the road, do not ignore it. Help him get to its feet. A woman must not wear men's clothing, nor a man wear woman's clothing, for the Lord your God detests anyone who does this. If you come across a bird's nest beside the road, either in a tree or on the ground, and the mother is sitting on the young or on the eggs, do not take the mother with the young. You may take the young, but be sure to let the mother go, so that it may go well with you and you may have a long life. When you build a new house, make a parapet around your roof so that you may not bring the guilt of bloodshed on your house if someone falls from the roof. Do not plant two kinds of seed in your vineyard. If you do, not only the crops you plant, but also the fruit of the vineyard will be defiled. Do not plow with an ox and donkey yoked together. Do not wear clothes of wool and linen woven together. Make tassels on the four corners of the cloak you wear. If a man takes a wife, and after lying with her, dislikes her and slanders her and gives her a bad name, saying, "I married this woman, but when I approached her, I did not find proof of her virginity," then the girl's father and mother shall bring proof that she was a virgin to the town elders at the gate. The girl's father will say to the elders, "I gave my daughter in marriage to this man, but he dislikes her. Now he has slandered her and said, 'I did not find your daughter to be a virgin, but here is proof of my daughter's virginity.' Then her parents shall display the cloth before the elders of the town, and the elders shall take the man and punish him. They shall fine him 100 shekels of silver and give them to the girl's father, because this man has given an Israelite virgin a bad name. She shall continue to be his wife. He must not divorce her as long as he lives. If, however, the charge is true, and no proof of the girl's virginity can be found, she shall be brought to the door of her father's house, and there the men of her town shall stone her to death. She has done a disgraceful thing in Israel by being promiscuous while still in her father's house. You must purge the evil from among you. If a man is found sleeping with another man's wife, both the man who slept with her and the woman must die. You must purge the evil from Israel. If a man happens to meet in a town a virgin pledged to be married and he sleeps with her, you shall take both of them to the gate of that town and stone them to death. The girl, because she was in a town and did not scream for help, and the man, because he violated another man's wife. You must purge the evil from among you. But if out in the country a man happens to meet a girl pledged to be married and rapes her, only the man who has done this shall die. Do nothing to the girl. She has committed no sin deserving death. The case is like that of someone who attacks and murders his neighbor, for the man found the girl out in the country, and though the betrothed girl screamed, there was no one to rescue her. If a man happens to meet a virgin who is not pledged to be married and rapes her, and they are discovered, he shall pay the girl's father 50 shekels of silver. He must marry the girl, for he has violated her. He can never divorce her as long as he lives. A man is not to marry his father's wife. He must not dishonor his father's bed. Chapter 23.
No one who has been emasculated by crushing or cutting may enter the assembly of the Lord. No one born of a forbidden marriage nor any of his descendants may enter the assembly of the Lord even down to the 10th generation. No Ammonite or Moabite or any of his descendants may enter the assembly of the Lord even down to the 10th generation, for they did not come to meet you with bread and water on your way when you came out of Egypt, and they hired Balaam, son of Beor, from Pethor in Aram-Naharim, to pronounce a curse on you. However, the Lord your God would not listen to Balaam, but turned the curse into a blessing for you, because the Lord your God loves you. Do not seek a treaty of friendship with them as long as you live. Do not abhor an Edomite, for he is your brother. Do not abhor an Egyptian, because you lived as an alien in his country. The third generation of children born to them may enter the assembly of the Lord. When you are encamped against your enemies, keep away from everything impure. If one of your men is unclean because of a nocturnal emission, he is to go outside the camp and stay there. But as evening approaches, he is to wash himself, and at sunset may return to the camp. Designate a place outside the camp where you can go to relieve yourself. As part of your equipment, have something to dig with, and when you relieve yourself, dig a hole and cover up your excrement. For the Lord your God moves about in your camp to protect you and to deliver your enemies to you. Your camp must be holy, so that he will not see among you anything indecent and turn away from you. If a slave has taken refuge with you, do not hand him over to his masters. Let him live among you wherever he likes, and in whatever town he chooses, do not oppress him. No Israelite man or woman is to become a shrine prostitute. You must not bring the earnings of a female prostitute or a male prostitute into the house of the Lord your God to pay any vow, because the Lord your God detests them both. Do not charge your brother interest, whether on money or food or anything else that may earn interest. You may charge a foreigner interest, but not a brother Israelite, so that the Lord your God may bless you in everything you put your hand to in the land you are entering to possess. If you make a vow to the Lord your God, do not be slow to pay it, for the Lord your God will certainly demand it of you, and you will be guilty of sin. If you refrain from making a vow, you will not be guilty. Whatever your lips utter, you must be sure to do, because you made your vow freely to the Lord your God with your own mouth. If you enter your neighbor's vineyard, you may eat all the grapes you want, but do not put any in your basket. If you enter your neighbor's grain field, you may pick kernels with your hands, but you must not put a sickle to his standing grain. Chapter 24. If a man marries a woman who becomes displeasing to him because he finds something indecent about her, and he writes her a certificate of divorce, gives it to her, and sends her from his house, and if after she leaves his house she becomes the wife of another man, and her second husband dislikes her and writes her a certificate of divorce, gives it to her, and sends her from his house, or if he dies, then her first husband who divorced her is not allowed to marry her again after she has been defiled. That would be detestable in the eyes of the Lord. Do not bring sin upon the land of the Lord your God is giving you as an inheritance. If a man is recently married, he must not be sent to war or have any other duty laid on him. For 1 year he is to be free to stay at home and bring happiness to the wife he has married. Do not take a pair of millstones, not even the upper one, as security for a debt, because that would be taking a man's livelihood as security. If a man is caught kidnapping one of his brother Israelites and treats him as a slave or sells him, the kidnapper must die. You must purge the evil from among you. In cases of leprous diseases, be very careful to do exactly as the priests, who are Levites, instruct you. You must follow carefully what I have commanded them. Remember what the Lord your God did to Miriam along the way after you came out of Egypt. When you make a loan of any kind to your neighbor, do not go into his house to get what he is offering as a pledge. Stay outside, and let the man to whom you are making the loan bring the pledge out to you. If the man is poor, do not go to sleep with his pledge in your possession. Return his cloak to him by sunset so that he may sleep in it. Then he will thank you, and it will be regarded as a righteous act in the sight of the Lord your God. Do not take advantage of a hired man who is poor and needy, whether he is a brother Israelite or an alien living in one of your towns.
Pay him his wages each day before sunset, because he is poor and is counting on it. Otherwise he may cry to the Lord against you, and you will be guilty of sin. Fathers shall not be put to death for their children, nor children be put to death for their fathers. Each is to die for his own sin. Do not deprive the alien or the fatherless of justice, or take the cloak of the widow as a pledge. Remember that you were slaves in Egypt, and the Lord your God redeemed you from there. That is why I command you to do this. When you are harvesting in your field and you overlook a sheaf, do not go back to get it. Leave it for the alien, the fatherless, and the widow, so that the Lord your God may bless you in all the work of your hands. When you beat the olives from your trees, do not go over the branches a second time. Leave what remains for the alien, the fatherless, and the widow. When you harvest the grapes in your vineyard, do not go over the vines again. Leave what remains for the alien, the fatherless, and the widow. Remember that you were slaves in Egypt. That is why I command you to do this. Chapter 25. When men have a dispute, they are to take it to court, and the judges will decide the case, acquitting the innocent and condemning the guilty. If the guilty man deserves to be beaten, the judge shall make him lie down and have him flogged in his presence with the number of lashes his crime deserves, but he must not give him more than 40 lashes. If he is flogged more than that, your brother will be degraded in your eyes. Do not muzzle an ox while it is treading out the grain. If the brothers are living together and one of them dies without a son, his widow must not marry outside the family. Her husband's brother shall take her and marry her and fulfill the duty of a brother-in-law to her. The first son she bears shall carry on the name of the dead brother, so that his name will not be blotted out from Israel. However, if a man does not want to marry his brother's wife, she shall go to the elders at the town gate and say, "My husband's brother refuses to carry on his brother's name in Israel. He will not fulfill the duty of a brother-in-law to me." Then the elders of his town shall summon him and talk to him. If he persists in saying, "I do not want to marry her," his brother's widow shall go up to him in the presence of the elders, take off one of his sandals, spit in his face, and say, "This is what is done to the man who will not build up his brother's family line." That man's line shall be known in Israel as the family of the unsandaled. If two men are fighting, and the wife of one of them comes to rescue her husband from his assailant, and she reaches out and seizes him by his private parts, you shall cut off her hand. Show her no pity. Do not have two differing weights in your bag, one heavy, one light. Do not have two differing measures in your house, one large, one small. You must have accurate and honest weights and measures, so that you may live long in the land the Lord your God is giving you. For the Lord your God detests anyone who does these things, anyone who deals dishonestly. Remember what the Amalekites did to you along the way when you came out of Egypt. When you were weary and worn out, they met you on your journey and cut off all who were lagging behind. They had no fear of God. When the Lord your God gives you rest from all the enemies around you in the land he is giving you to possess as an inheritance, you shall blot out the memory of Amalek from under heaven. Do not forget. Chapter 26. When you have entered the land the Lord your God is giving you as an inheritance and have taken possession of it and settled in it, take some of the first fruits of all that you produce from the soil of the land the Lord your God is giving you, and put them in a basket. Then go to the place the Lord your God will choose as a dwelling for his name, and say to the priest in office at the time, "I declare today to the Lord your God that I have come to the land the Lord swore to our forefathers to give us." The priest shall take the basket from your hands and set it down in front of the altar of the Lord your God. Then you shall declare before the Lord your God, "My father was a wandering Aramean, and he went down into Egypt with a few people and lived there and became a great nation, powerful and numerous. But the Egyptians mistreated us and made us suffer, putting us to hard labor. Then we cried out to the Lord, the God of our fathers, and the Lord heard our voice and saw our misery, toil, and oppression. So the Lord brought us out of Egypt with a mighty hand and an outstretched arm, with great terror and with miraculous signs and wonders. He brought us to this place and gave us this land, a land flowing with milk and honey, and now I bring the first fruits of the soil that you, O Lord, have given me." Place the basket before the Lord your God and bow down before him.
And you and the Levites and the aliens among you shall rejoice in all the good things the Lord your God has given to you and your household. When you have finished setting aside a tenth of all your produce in the third year, the year of the tithe, you shall give it to the Levite, the alien, the fatherless, and the widow, so that they may eat in your towns and be satisfied. Then say to the Lord your God, I have removed from my house the sacred portion and have given it to the Levite, the alien, the fatherless, and the widow, according to all you commanded. I have not turned aside from your commands, nor have I forgotten any of them. I have not eaten any of the sacred portion while I was in mourning, nor have I removed any of it while I was unclean, nor have I offered any of it to the dead. I have obeyed the Lord my God. I have done everything you commanded me. Look down from heaven, your holy dwelling place, and bless your people Israel and the land you have given us as you promised on oath to our forefathers, a land flowing with milk and honey. The Lord your God commands you this day, follow these decrees and laws. Carefully observe them with all your heart and with all your soul. You have declared this day that the Lord is your God and that you will walk in his ways, that you will keep his decrees, commands, and laws, and that you will obey him. And the Lord has declared this day that you are his people, his treasured possession, as he promised, and that you are to keep all his commands. He has declared that he will set you in praise, fame, and honor high above all the nations he has made, and that you will be a people holy to the Lord your God, as he promised. Chapter 27. Moses and the elders of Israel commanded the people, keep all these commands that I give you today. When you have crossed the Jordan into the land the Lord your God is giving you, set up some large stones and coat them with plaster. Write on them all the words of this law when you have crossed over to enter the land the Lord your God is giving you, a land flowing with milk and honey, just as the Lord, the God of your fathers, promised you. And when you have crossed the Jordan, set up these stones on Mount Ebal as I command you today, and coat them with plaster. Build there an altar to the Lord your God, an altar of stones. Do not use any iron tool upon them. Build the altar of the Lord your God with field stones and offer burnt offerings on it to the Lord your God. Sacrifice fellowship offerings there, eating them and rejoicing in the presence of the Lord your God. And you shall write very clearly all the words of this law on these stones you have set up. Then Moses and the priests who are Levites said to all Israel, be silent, O Israel, and listen. You have now become the people of the Lord your God. Obey the Lord your God and follow his commands and decrees that I give you today. On the same day, Moses commanded the people, when you have crossed the Jordan, these tribes shall stand on Mount Gerizim to bless the people, Simeon, Levi, Judah, Issachar, Joseph, and Benjamin. And these tribes shall stand on Mount Ebal to pronounce curses, Reuben, Gad, Asher, Zebulun, Dan, and Naphtali. The Levites shall recite to all the people of Israel in a loud voice, cursed is the man who carves an image or casts an idol, a thing detestable to the Lord, the work of the craftsman's hands, and sets it up in secret. Then all the people shall say, Amen. Cursed is the man who dishonors his father or his mother. Then all the people shall say, Amen. Cursed is the man who moves his neighbor's boundary stone. Then all the people shall say, Amen. Cursed is the man who leads the blind astray on the road. Then all the people shall say, Amen. Cursed is the man who withholds justice from the alien, the fatherless, or the widow. Then all the people shall say, Amen. Cursed is the man who sleeps with his father's wife, for he dishonors his father's bed. Then all the people shall say, Amen. Cursed is the man who has sexual relations with any animal. Then all the people shall say, Amen. Cursed is the man who sleeps with his sister, the daughter of his father, or the daughter of his mother. Then all the people shall say, Amen. Cursed is the man who sleeps with his mother-in-law. Then all the people shall say, Amen. Cursed is the man who kills his neighbor secretly. Then all the people shall say, Amen.
Cursed is the man who accepts a bribe to kill an innocent person. Then all the people shall say, Amen. Cursed is the man who does not uphold the words of this law by carrying them out. Then all the people shall say, Amen. Chapter 28. If you fully obey the Lord your God and carefully follow all his commands I give you today, the Lord your God will set you high above all the nations on earth. All these blessings will come upon you and accompany you if you obey the Lord your God. You will be blessed in the city and blessed in the country. The fruit of your womb will be blessed, and the crops of your land and the young of your livestock, the calves of your herds and the lambs of your flocks. Your baskets and your kneading trough will be blessed. You will be blessed when you come in and blessed when you go out. The Lord will grant that the enemies who rise up against you will be defeated before you. They will come at you from one direction, but flee from you in seven. The Lord will send a blessing on your barns and on everything you put your hand to. The Lord your God will bless you in the land he is giving you. The Lord will establish you as his holy people as he promised you on oath if you keep the commands of the Lord your God and walk in his ways. Then all the peoples on earth will see that you are called by the name of the Lord and they will fear you. The Lord will grant you abundant prosperity in the fruit of your womb, the young of your livestock, and the crops of your ground, in the land he swore to your forefathers to give you. The Lord will open the heavens, the storehouse of his bounty, to send rain on your land in season, and to bless all the work of your hands. You will lend to many nations, but will borrow from none. The Lord will make you the head, not the tail. If you pay attention to the commands of the Lord your God that I give you this day and carefully follow them, you will always be at the top, never at the bottom. Do not turn aside from any of the commands I give you today, to the right or to the left, following other gods and serving them. However, if you do not obey the Lord your God and do not carefully follow all his commands and decrees I'm giving you today, all these curses will come upon you and overtake you. You will be cursed in the city and cursed in the country. Your basket and your kneading trough will be cursed. The fruit of your womb will be cursed, and the crops of your land, and the calves of your herds, and the lambs of your flocks. You will be cursed when you come in and cursed when you go out. The Lord will send on you curses, confusion, and rebuke in everything you put your hand to until you are destroyed and come to sudden ruin because of the evil you have done in forsaking him. The Lord will plague you with diseases until he has destroyed you from the land you are entering to possess. The Lord will strike you with wasting disease, with fever and inflammation, with scorching heat and drought, with blight and mildew, which will plague you until you perish. The sky over your head will be bronze, the ground beneath you iron. The Lord will turn the rain of your country into dust and powder. It will come down from the skies until you are destroyed. The Lord will cause you to be defeated before your enemies. You will come at them from one direction, but flee from them in seven, and you will become a thing of horror to all the kingdoms on earth. Your carcasses will be food for all the birds of the air and the beasts of the earth, and there will be no one to frighten them away. The Lord will afflict you with the boils of Egypt and with tumors, festering sores, and the itch from which you cannot be cured. The Lord will afflict you with madness, blindness, and confusion of mind. At midday you will grope about like a blind man in the dark. You will be unsuccessful in everything you do. Day after day you will be oppressed and robbed, with no one to rescue you. You will be pledged to be married to a woman, but another will take her and ravish her. You will build a house, but you will not live in it. You will plant a vineyard, but you will not even begin to enjoy its fruit. Your ox will be slaughtered before your eyes, but you will eat none of it. Your donkey will be forcibly taken from you and will not be returned. Your sheep will be given to your enemies and no one will rescue them. Your sons and daughters will be given to another nation, and you will wear out your eyes watching for them day after day, powerless to lift a hand.
A people that you do not know will eat what your land and labor produce, and you will have nothing but cruel oppression all your days. The sights you see will drive you mad. The Lord will afflict your knees and legs with painful boils that cannot be cured, spreading from the soles of your feet to the top of your head. The Lord will drive you and the king you set over you to a nation unknown to you or your fathers. There you will worship other gods, gods of wood and stone. You will become a thing of horror and an object of scorn and ridicule to all the nations where the Lord will drive you. You will sow much seed in the field, but you will harvest little, because locusts will devour it. You will plant vineyards and cultivate them, but you will not drink the wine or gather the grapes, because worms will eat them. You will have olive trees throughout your country, but you will not use the oil, because the olives will drop off. You will have sons and daughters, but you will not keep them, because they will go into captivity. Swarms of locusts will take over all your trees and the crops of your land. The alien who lives among you will rise above you higher and higher, but you will sink lower and lower. He will lend to you, but you will not lend to him. He will be the head, but you will be the tail. All these curses will come upon you. They will pursue you and overtake you until you are destroyed, because you did not obey the Lord your God and observe the commands and decrees he gave you. They will be a sign and a wonder to you and your descendants forever, because you did not serve the Lord your God joyfully and gladly in the time of prosperity. Therefore, in hunger and thirst, in nakedness and dire poverty, you will serve the enemies the Lord sends against you. He will put an iron yoke on your neck until he has destroyed you. The Lord will bring a nation against you from far away, from the ends of the earth, like an eagle swooping down, a nation whose language you will not understand, a fierce-looking nation without respect for the old or pity for the young. They will devour the young of your livestock and the crops of your land until you are destroyed. They will leave you no grain, new wine or oil, nor any calves of your herds or lambs of your flocks until you are ruined. They will lay siege to all the cities throughout your land until the high fortified walls in which you trust fall down. They will besiege all the cities throughout the land the Lord your God is giving you. Because of the suffering that your enemy will inflict on you during the siege, you will eat the fruit of the womb, the flesh of the sons and daughters the Lord your God has given you. Even the most gentle and sensitive man among you will have no compassion on his own brother or the wife he loves or his surviving children, and he will not give to one of them any of the flesh of his children that he is eating. It will be all he has left because of the suffering your enemy will inflict on you during the siege of all your cities. The most gentle and sensitive woman among you, so sensitive and gentle that she would not venture to touch the ground with the sole of her foot, will begrudge the husband she loves and her own son or daughter, the afterbirth from her womb and the children she bears. For she intends to eat them secretly during the siege and in the distress that your enemy will inflict on you in your cities. If you do not carefully follow all the words of this law, which are written in this book, and do not revere this glorious and awesome name, the Lord your God, the Lord will send fearful plagues on you and your descendants, harsh and prolonged disasters, and severe and lingering illnesses. He will bring upon you all the diseases of Egypt that you dreaded, and they will cling to you. The Lord will also bring on you every kind of sickness and disaster not recorded in this book of the law until you are destroyed. You who were as numerous as the stars in the sky will be left but few in number, because you did not obey the Lord your God. Just as it pleased the Lord to make you prosper and increase in number, so it will please him to ruin and destroy you. You will be uprooted from the land you are entering to possess.
Then the Lord will scatter you among all the nations from one end of the earth to the other. There you will worship other gods, gods of wood and stone, which neither you nor your fathers have known. Among those nations you will find no repose, no resting place for the sole of your foot. There the Lord will give you an anxious mind, eyes weary with longing, and a despairing heart. You will live in constant suspense, filled with dread, both night and day, never sure of your life. In the morning you will say, "If only it were evening," and in the evening, "If only it were morning," because of the terror that will fill your hearts and the sights that your eyes will see. The Lord will send you back in ships to Egypt on a journey I said you should never make again. There you will offer yourselves for sale to your enemies as male and female slaves, but no one will buy you.

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1: Chapter 29. These are the terms of the covenant the Lord commanded Moses to make with the Israelites in Moab, in addition to the covenant he made with them at Horeb. Moses summoned all the Israelites and said to them, "Your eyes have seen all that the Lord did in Egypt to Pharaoh, and to all his officials, and to all his land. With your own eyes you saw those great trials, those miraculous signs and great wonders. But to this day the Lord has not given you a mind that understands, or eyes that see, or ears that hear. During the 40 years that I led you through the desert, your clothes did not wear out, nor did the sandals on your feet. You ate no bread and drank no wine or other fermented drink. I did this so that you might know that I am the Lord your God. When you reached this place, Sihon, king of Heshbon, and Og, king of Bashan, came out to fight against us, but we defeated them. We took their land and gave it as an inheritance to the Reubenites, the Gadites, and the half-tribe of Manasseh. Carefully follow the terms of this covenant, so that you may prosper in everything you do. All of you are standing today in the presence of the Lord your God, your leaders and chief men, your elders and officials, and all the other men of Israel. Together with your children and your wives and the aliens living in your camps who chop your wood and carry your water. You are standing here in order to enter into a covenant with the Lord your God, a covenant the Lord is making with you this day and sealing with an oath to confirm you this day as his people, that he may be your God as he promised you and as he swore to your fathers Abraham, Isaac, and Jacob. I am making this covenant with its oath, not only with you who are standing here with us today in the presence of the Lord our God, but also with those who are not here today. You yourselves know how we lived in Egypt and how we passed through the countries on the way here. You saw among them their detestable images and idols of wood and stone, of silver and gold. Make sure there is no man or woman, clan or tribe among you today whose heart turns away from the Lord our God to go and worship the gods of those nations. Make sure there is no root among you that produces such bitter poison. When such a person hears the words of this oath, he invokes a blessing on himself and therefore thinks, 'I will be safe even though I persist in going my own way.' This will bring disaster on the watered land as well as the dry. The Lord will never be willing to forgive him. His wrath and zeal will burn against that man. All the curses written in this book will fall upon him, and the Lord will blot out his name from under heaven. The Lord will single him out from all the tribes of Israel for disaster, according to all the curses of the covenant written in this book of the law. Your children who follow you in later generations and foreigners who come from distant lands will see the calamities that have fallen on the land and the diseases with which the Lord has afflicted it. The whole land will be a burning waste of salt and sulfur, nothing planted, nothing sprouting, no vegetation growing on it. It will be like the destruction of Sodom and Gomorrah, Admah and Zeboim, which the Lord overthrew in fierce anger. All the nations will ask, 'Why has the Lord done this to this land? Why this fierce, burning anger?' And the answer will be, 'It is because this people abandoned the covenant of the Lord, the God of their fathers, the covenant he made with them when he brought them out of Egypt. They went off and worshipped other gods and bowed down to them, gods they did not know, gods he had not given them. Therefore the Lord's anger burned against this land, so that he brought on it all the curses written in this book. In furious anger and in great wrath the Lord uprooted them from their land and thrust them into another land as it is now. The secret things belong to the Lord our God, but the things revealed belong to us and to our children forever, that we may follow all the words of this law.'" Chapter 30. When all these blessings and cursings I have set before you come upon you, and you take them to heart wherever the Lord your God disperses you among the nations. And when you and your children return to the Lord your God and obey him with all your heart and with all your soul according to everything I command you today, then the Lord your God will restore your fortunes and have compassion on you and gather you again from all the nations where he scattered you. Even if you have been banished to the most distant land under the heavens, from there the Lord your God will gather you and bring you back. He will bring you to the land that belonged to your fathers, and you will take possession of it. He will make you more prosperous and numerous than your fathers. The Lord your God will circumcise your hearts and the hearts of your descendants so that you may love him with all your heart and with all your soul and live. The Lord your God will put all these curses on your enemies who hate and persecute you. You will again obey the Lord and follow all his commands I'm giving you today. Then the Lord your God will make you most prosperous in all the work of your hands and in the fruit of your womb, the young of your livestock and the crops of your land. The Lord will again delight in you and make you prosperous just as he delighted in your fathers, if you obey the Lord your God and keep his commands and decrees that are written in this book of the law, and turn to the Lord your God with all your heart and with all your soul. Now, what I am commanding you today is not too difficult for you or beyond your reach. It is not up in heaven so that you have to ask, who will ascend into heaven to get it and proclaim it to us so we may obey it? Nor is it beyond the sea so that you have to ask, who will cross the sea to get it and proclaim it to us so that we may obey it? No, the word is very near you. It is in your mouth and in your heart so you may obey it. See, I set before you today life and prosperity, death and destruction. For I command you today to love the Lord your God, to walk in his ways, and to keep his commands, decrees, and laws. Then you will live and increase, and the Lord your God will bless you in the land you are entering to possess. But if your heart turns away and you are not obedient, and if you are drawn away to bow down to other gods and worship them, I declare to you this day that you will certainly be destroyed. You will not live long in the land you are crossing the Jordan to enter and possess. This day, I call heaven and earth as witnesses against you that I have set before you life and death, blessings and curses. Now choose life, so that you and your children may live, and that you may love the Lord your God, listen to his voice, and hold fast to him. For the Lord is your life, and he will give you many years in the land he swore to give to your fathers Abraham, Isaac, and Jacob. Chapter 31. Then Moses went out and spoke these words to all Israel. I am now 120 years old, and I am no longer able to lead you. The Lord has said to me, you shall not cross the Jordan. The Lord your God himself will cross over ahead of you. He will destroy these nations before you, and you will take possession of their land. Joshua also will cross over ahead of you, as the Lord said. And the Lord will do to them what he did to Sihon and Og, the kings of the Amorites, whom he destroyed along with their land. And the Lord will deliver them to you, and you must do to them all that I have commanded you. Be strong and courageous. Do not be afraid or terrified because of them, for the Lord your God goes with you. He will never leave you nor forsake you. Then Moses summoned Joshua and said to him in the presence of all Israel, be strong and courageous, for you must go with this people into the land that the Lord swore to their forefathers to give them, and you must divide it among them as their inheritance. The Lord himself goes before you and will be with you. He will never leave you nor forsake you. Do not be afraid. Do not be discouraged. So Moses wrote down this law and gave it to the priests, the sons of Levi, who carried the Ark of the Covenant of the Lord, and to all the elders of Israel. Then Moses commanded them, at the end of every 7 years, in the year of canceling debts, during the Feast of Tabernacles, when all Israel comes to appear before the Lord your God at the place he will choose, you shall read this law before them in their hearing. Assemble the people, men and women and children, and the aliens living in your town, so they can listen and learn to fear the Lord your God and follow carefully all the words of this law. Their children who do not know this law must hear it and learn to fear the Lord your God as long as you live in the land you are crossing the Jordan to possess. The Lord said to Moses, now the day of your death is near. Call Joshua and present yourselves at the tent of meeting where I will commission him. So Moses and Joshua came and presented themselves at the tent of meeting. Then the Lord appeared at the tent in a pillar of cloud, and the cloud stood over the entrance of the tent. And the Lord said to Moses, you are going to rest with your fathers, and these people will soon prostitute themselves to the foreign gods of the land they are entering. They will forsake me and break the covenant I made with them. On that day I will become angry with them and forsake them. I will hide my face from them, and they will be destroyed. Many disasters and difficulties will come upon them, and on that day they will ask, have not these disasters come upon us because our God is not with us? And I will certainly hide my face on that day because of all their wickedness in turning to other gods. Now write down for yourselves this song, and teach it to the Israelites, and have them sing it, so that it may be a witness for me against them. When I have brought them into the land flowing with milk and honey, the land I promised on oath to their forefathers, and when they eat their fill and thrive, they will turn to other gods and worship them, rejecting me and breaking my covenant. And when many disasters and difficulties come upon them, this song will testify against them because it will not be forgotten by their descendants. I know what they are disposed to do, even before I bring them into the land I promised them on oath. So Moses wrote down this song that day and taught it to the Israelites. The Lord gave this command to Joshua, son of Nun. Be strong and courageous, for you will bring the Israelites into the land I promised them on oath, and I myself will be with you. After Moses finished writing in a book the words of this law from beginning to end, he gave this command to the Levites who carried the Ark of the Covenant of the Lord. Take this book of the law and place it beside the Ark of the Covenant of the Lord your God. There it will remain as a witness against you, for I know how rebellious and stiff-necked you are. If you have been rebellious against the Lord while I am still alive and with you, how much more will you rebel after I die? Assemble before me all the elders of your tribes and all your officials, so that I can speak these words in their hearing and call heaven and earth to testify against them, for I know that after my death you are sure to become utterly corrupt and to turn from the way I have commanded you. In days to come, disaster will fall upon you because you will do evil in the sight of the Lord and provoke him to anger by what your hands have made. And Moses recited the words of the song from beginning to end in the hearing of the whole assembly of Israel. Chapter 32. Listen, O heavens, and I will speak. Hear, O earth, the words of my mouth. Let my teaching fall like rain, and my words descend like dew, like showers on new grass, like abundant rain on tender plants. I will proclaim the name of the Lord. O, praise the greatness of our God. He is the rock, his works are perfect, and all his ways are just. A faithful God who does no wrong, upright and just is he. They have acted corruptly toward him. To their shame, they are no longer his children, but a warped and crooked generation. Is this the way you repay the Lord, O foolish and unwise people? Is he not your Father, your Creator, who made you and formed you? Remember the days of old. Consider the generations long past. Ask your Father, and he will tell you, your elders, and they will explain to you. When the Most High gave the nations their inheritance, when he divided all mankind, he set up boundaries for the peoples according to the number of the sons of Israel. For the Lord's portion is his people, Jacob his allotted inheritance. In a desert land he found him, in a barren and howling waste. He shielded him and cared for him. He guarded him as the apple of his eye. Like an eagle that stirs up its nest and hovers over its young, that spreads its wings to catch them and carries them on its pinions. The Lord alone led him. No foreign god was with him. He made him ride on the heights of the land and fed him with the fruit of the fields. He nourished him with honey from the rock and with oil from the flinty crag, with curds and milk from herd and flock and with fattened lambs and goats, with choice rams of Bashan and the finest kernels of wheat. You drank the foaming blood of the grape. Jeshurun grew fat and kicked, filled with food. He became heavy and sleek. He abandoned the God who made him and rejected the rock, his Savior. They made him jealous with their foreign gods and angered him with their detestable idols. They sacrificed to demons which are not God, gods they had not known, gods that recently appeared, gods your fathers did not fear. You deserted the rock who fathered you. You forgot the God who gave you birth. The Lord saw this and rejected them because he was angered by his sons and daughters. I will hide my face from them, he said, and see what their end will be. For they are a perverse generation, children who are unfaithful.

and deadly plague. I will send against them the fangs of wild beasts, the venom of vipers that glide in the dust. In the street the sword will make them childless, in their homes terror will reign. Young men and young women will perish, infants and gray-haired men. I said I would scatter them and blot out their memory from mankind. But I dreaded the taunt of the enemy, lest the adversary misunderstand and say, "Our hand has triumphed. The Lord has not done all this." They are a nation without sense. There is no discernment in them. If only they were wise and would understand this and discern what their end will be. How could one man chase 1,000 or two put 10,000 to flight? Unless their rock had sold them, unless the Lord had given them up. For their rock is not like our rock, as even our enemies concede. Their vine comes from the vine of Sodom and from the fields of Gomorrah. Their grapes are filled with poison and their clusters with bitterness. Their wine is the venom of serpents, the deadly poison of cobras. Have I not kept this in reserve and sealed it in my vaults? It is mine to avenge. I will repay. In due time their foot will slip. Their day of disaster is near, and their doom rushes upon them. The Lord will judge his people and have compassion on his servants. When he sees their strength is gone, and no one is left, slave or free, he will say, "Now where are their gods, the rock they took refuge in, the gods who ate the fat of their sacrifices and drank the wine of their drink offerings? Let them rise up to help you. Let them give you shelter. See now that I myself am he. There is no god besides me. I put to death and I bring to life. I have wounded and I will heal. And no one can deliver out of my hand. I lift my hand to heaven and declare, as surely as I live forever, when I sharpen my flashing sword and my hand grasps it in judgment, I will take vengeance on my adversaries and repay those who hate me. I will make my arrows drunk with blood, while my sword devours flesh, the blood of the slain and the captives, the heads of the enemy leaders. Rejoice, O nations, with his people, for he will avenge the blood of his servants. He will take vengeance on his enemies and make atonement for his land and people." Moses came with Joshua son of Nun and spoke all the words of this song in the hearing of the people. When Moses finished reciting all these words to all Israel, he said to them, "Take heart all the words I have solemnly declared to you this day, so that you may command your children to obey carefully all the words of this law. They are not just idle words for you, they are your life. By them you will live long in the land you are crossing the Jordan to possess." On that same day, the Lord told Moses, "Go up into the Abiram range to Mount Nebo in Moab, across from Jordan, and view Canaan, the land I'm giving the Israelites as their own possession. There, on the mountain that you have climbed, you will die and be gathered to your people, just as your brother Aaron died on Mount Hor and was gathered to his people. This is because both of you broke faith with me in the presence of the Israelites at the waters of Meribah Kadesh in the desert of Zin, and because you did not uphold my holiness among the Israelites. Therefore you will see the land only from a distance. You will not enter the land I'm giving to the people of Israel." Chapter 33. This is the blessing that Moses, the man of God, pronounced on the Israelites before his death. He said, "The Lord came from Sinai and dawned over them from Seir. He shone forth from Mount Paran. He came with myriads of holy ones from the south, from his mountain slopes. Surely it is you who love the people. All the holy ones are in your hand. At your feet they all bow down, and from you receive instruction. The law that Moses gave us, the possession of the assembly of Jacob. He was king.

0: Over Jesharon, when the leaders of the people assembled along with the tribes of Israel. Let Reuben live and not die, nor his men be few. And this he said about Judah. Hear, O Lord, the cry of Judah. Bring him to his people. With his own hands he defends his cause. O be his help against his foes. About Levi he said, Your Thummim and Urim belong to the man you favored. You tested him at Massah. You contended with him at the waters of Meribah. He said to his father and mother, I have no regard for them. He did not recognize his brothers or acknowledge his own children. But he watched over your word and guarded your covenant. He teaches your precepts to Jacob and your law to Israel. He offers incense before you and whole burnt offerings on your altar. Bless all his skills, O Lord, and be pleased with the work of his hands. Smite the loins of those who rise up against him. Strike his foes till they rise no more. About Benjamin he said, Let the beloved of the Lord rest secure in him. For he shields him all day long, and the one the Lord loves rests between his shoulders. About Joseph, he said, May the Lord bless his land with the precious dew from heaven above and with the deep waters that lie below, with the best the sun brings forth and the finest the moon can yield, with the choicest gifts of the ancient mountains and the fruitfulness of the everlasting hills, with the best gifts of the earth and its fullness and the favor of him who dwelt in the burning bush. Let all these rest on the head of Joseph, on the brow of the prince among his brothers. In majesty he is like a firstborn bull. His horns are the horns of a wild ox. With them he will gore the nations, even those at the ends of the earth. Such are the 10,000s of Ephraim, such are the thousands of Manasseh. About Zebulun he said, Rejoice, Zebulun, in your going out, and you, Issachar, in your tents. They will summon peoples to the mountain, and there offer sacrifices of righteousness. They will feast on the abundance of the seas, on the treasures hidden in the sand. About Gad, he said. Blessed is he who enlarges Gad's domain. Gad lives there like a lion, tearing at arm or head. He chose the best land for himself. The leader's portion was kept for him. When the heads of the people assembled, he carried out the Lord's righteous will and his judgments concerning Israel. About Dan, he said. Dan is a lion's cub springing out of Bashan. About Naphtali, he said, Naphtali is abounding with the favor of the Lord and is full of his blessing. He will inherit southward to the lake. About Asher, he said, Most blessed of sons is Asher. Let him be favored by his brothers and let him bathe his feet in oil. The bolts of your gates will be iron and bronze, and your strength will equal your days. There is no one like the God of Jesharon who rides on the heavens to help you and on the clouds in his majesty. The eternal God is your refuge, and underneath are the everlasting arms. He will drive out your enemies before you, saying, Destroy him. So Israel will live in safety alone. Jacob's spring is secure in the land of grain and new wine, where the heavens drop dew. Blessed are you, O Israel, who is like you, a people saved by the Lord. He is your shield and helper and your glorious sword. Your enemies will cower before you, and you will trample down their high places. Chapter 34. Then Moses climbed Mount Nebo from the plains of Moab to the top of Pisgah, across from Jericho. There the Lord showed him the whole land, from Gilead to Dan, all of Naphtali, the territory of Ephraim and Manasseh, all the land of Judah as far as the western sea, the Negev and the whole region from the valley of Jericho, the city of palms as far as Zoar. Then the Lord said to him, "This is the land I promised on oath to Abraham, Isaac, and Jacob when I said, 'I will give it to your descendants.' I have let you see it with your eyes, but you will not cross over into it." And Moses, the servant of the Lord, died there in Moab, as the Lord had said. He buried him in Moab, in the valley opposite Beth Peor. But to this day, no one knows where his grave is. Moses was 120 years old when he died. Yet his eyes were not weak, nor his strength gone. The Israelites grieved for Moses in the plains of Moab 30 days, until the time of weeping and mourning was over. Now Joshua, son of Nun, was filled with the spirit of wisdom, because Moses had laid his hands on him. So the Israelites listened to him and did what the Lord had commanded Moses. Since then, no prophet has risen in Israel like Moses, whom the Lord knew face to face, who did all those miraculous signs and wonders the Lord sent him to do in Egypt, to Pharaoh, and to all his officials and to his whole land. For no one has ever shown the mighty power or performed the awesome deeds that Moses did in the sight of all Israel.
1: 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We're reading through the book of Joshua with Max MacLean.
0: Chapter 1. After the death of Moses, the servant of the Lord said to Joshua, son of Nun, Moses' aide, "Moses, my servant, is dead. Now then, you and all these people, get ready to cross the Jordan River into the land I am about to give to them, to the Israelites. I will give you every place where you set your foot, as I promised Moses. Your territory will extend from the desert to Lebanon, and from the great river Euphrates, all the Hittite country, to the great sea on the west. No one will be able to stand up against you all the days of your life. As I was with Moses, so I will be with you. I will never leave you, nor forsake you. Be strong and courageous, because you will lead these people to inherit the land I swore to their forefathers to give them. Be strong and very courageous. Be careful to obey all the law my servant Moses gave you. Do not turn from it to the right or to the left, that you may be successful wherever you go. Do not let this book of the law depart from your mouth. Meditate on it day and night, so that you may be careful to do everything written in it. Then you will be prosperous and successful. Have I not commanded you? Be strong and courageous. Do not be terrified. Do not be discouraged. For the Lord your God will be with you wherever you go." So Joshua ordered the officers of the people, "Go through the camp and tell the people, 'Get your supplies ready. 3 days from now you will cross the Jordan River here to go in and take possession of the land the Lord your God is giving you for your own.' But to the Reubenites, the Gadites, and the half-tribe of Manasseh, Joshua said, 'Remember the command that Moses, the servant of the Lord, gave you. The Lord your God is giving you rest and has granted you this land. Your wives, your children, and your livestock may stay in the land that Moses gave you east of the Jordan, but all your fighting men, fully armed, must cross over ahead of your brothers. You are to help your brothers until the Lord gives them rest, as he has done for you, and until they too have taken possession of the land that the Lord your God is giving them. After that, you may go back and occupy your own land, which Moses, the servant of the Lord, gave you east of the Jordan toward the sunrise.' Then they answered Joshua, 'Whatever you have commanded us, we will do, and wherever you send us, we will go. Just as we fully obeyed Moses, so we will obey you. Only may the Lord your God be with you as he was with Moses. Whoever rebels against your word and does not obey your words, whatever you may command them, will be put to death. Only, Be strong and courageous. Chapter 2. Then Joshua, son of Nun, secretly sent 2 spies from Shittim. Go, look over the land, he said, especially Jericho. So they went and entered the house of a prostitute named Rahab and stayed there. The king of Jericho was told, Look, some of the Israelites have come here tonight to spy out the land. So the king of Jericho sent this message to Rahab. Bring out the men who came to you and entered your house, because they have come to spy out the whole land. But the woman had taken the 2 men and hidden them. She said, Yes, the men came to me, but I did not know where they had come from. At dusk, when it was time to close the city gate, the men left. I don't know which way they went. Go after them quickly. You may catch up with them. But she had taken them up to the roof and hidden them under the stalks of flax she had laid out on the roof. So the men set out in pursuit of the spies on the road that leads to the fords of the Jordan, and as soon as the pursuers had gone out, the gate was shut. Before the spies lay down for the night, she went up to the roof and said to them, I know that the Lord has given this land to you, and that a great fear of you has fallen on us, so that all who live in this country are melting in fear because of you. We have heard how the Lord dried up the water of the Red Sea for you when you came out of Egypt, and what you did to Sihon and Og, the 2 kings of the Amorites east of the Jordan, whom you completely destroyed. When we heard of it, our hearts melted and everyone's courage failed because of you. For the Lord your God is God in heaven above and on the earth below. Now then, please swear to me by the Lord that you will show kindness to my family because I have shown kindness to you. Give me a sure sign that you will spare the lives of my father and mother, my brothers and sisters, and all who belong to them, and that you will save us from death. Our lives are your lives, the men assured her. If you don't tell what we are doing, we will treat you kindly and faithfully when the Lord gives us the land. So she let them down by a rope through the window, for the house she lived in was part of the city wall. Now she had said to them, Go to the hills so the pursuers will not find you. Hide yourselves there 3 days until they return, then go on your way. The men said to her, This oath you made us swear will not be binding on us unless when we enter the land you have tied this scarlet cord on the window through which you let us down, and unless you have brought your father and mother, your brothers and all your family into your house. If anyone goes outside your house, into the street, his blood will be on his own head. We will not be responsible. As for anyone who is in the house with you, his blood will be on our head if a hand is laid on him. But if you tell what we are doing, we will be released from the oath you made us swear. Agreed, she replied. Let it be as you say. So she sent them away, and they departed. And she tied the scarlet cord in the window. When they left, they went into the hills and stayed there 3 days, until the pursuers had searched all along the road and returned without finding them. Then the 2 men started back. They went down out of the hills, forded the river, and came to Joshua, son of Nun, and told him everything that had happened to them. They said to Joshua, The Lord has surely given the whole land into our hands. All the people are melting in fear because of us. Chapter 3. Early in the morning, Joshua and all the Israelites set out from Shittim and went to the Jordan where they camped before crossing over. After 3 days, the officers went throughout the camp, giving orders to the people. When you see the Ark of the Covenant of the Lord your God and the priests who are Levites carrying it, you are to move out from your positions and follow it. Then you will know which way to go, since you have never been this way before. But keep a distance of about 1,000 yards between you and the Ark. Do not go near it. Joshua told the people, Consecrate yourselves, for tomorrow the Lord will do amazing things among you. Joshua said to the priests, Take up the Ark of the Covenant and pass on ahead of the people. So they took it up and went ahead of them. And the Lord said to Joshua, Today I will begin to exalt you in the eyes of all Israel, so they may know that I am with you as I was with Moses. Tell the priests who carry the Ark of the Covenant, when you reach the edge of the Jordan's water, go and stand in the river. Joshua said to the Israelites, Come here and listen to the words of the Lord your God. This is how you will know that the living God is among you, and that he will certainly drive out before you the Canaanites, Hittites, Hivites, Perizzites, Girgashites, Amorites, and Jebusites. See, the Ark of the Covenant of the Lord of all the earth will go into the Jordan ahead of you. Now then, Choose 12 men from the tribes of Israel, one from each tribe. And as soon as the priests who carry the ark of the Lord of all the earth, set foot in the Jordan, its waters flowing downstream will be cut off and stand up in a heap. So when the people broke camp across the Jordan, the priests carrying the ark of the covenant went ahead of them. Now the Jordan is at flood stage all during harvest. Yet as soon as the priests who carried the ark reached the Jordan and their feet touched the water's edge, the water from upstream stopped flowing. It piled up in a heap a great distance away at a town called Adam in the vicinity of Zarethan, while the water flowing down to the sea of the Arabah, the salt sea, was completely cut off. So the people crossed over opposite Jericho. The priests who carried the Ark of the Covenant of the Lord stood firm on dry ground in the middle of the Jordan, while all Israel passed by until the whole nation had completed the crossing on dry ground. Chapter 4. When the whole nation had finished crossing the Jordan, the Lord said to Joshua, "Choose 12 men from among the people, one from each tribe, and tell them to take up 12 stones from the middle of the Jordan, from right where the priests stood, and to carry them over with you and put them down at the place where you stay tonight." So Joshua called together the 12 men he had appointed from the Israelites, one from each tribe, and said to them, "Go over before the ark of the Lord your God into the middle of the Jordan. Each of you is to take up a stone on his shoulder according to the number of the tribes of the Israelites, to serve as a sign among you. In the future, when your children asks you, 'What do these stones mean?' tell them that the flow of the Jordan was cut off before the ark of the covenant of the Lord. When it crossed the Jordan, the waters of the Jordan were cut off. These stones are to be a memorial to the people of Israel forever." So the Israelites did as Joshua commanded them. They took 12 stones from the middle of the Jordan, according to the number of the tribes of the Israelites, as the Lord had told Joshua. And they carried them over with them to their camp, where they put them down. Joshua set up the 12 stones that had been in the middle of the Jordan at the spot where the priests who carried the Ark of the Covenant had stood. And they are there to this day. Now the priests who carried the ark remained standing in the middle of the Jordan until everything the Lord had commanded Joshua was done by the people, just as Moses had directed Joshua. The people hurried over, and as soon as all of them had crossed, the ark of the Lord and the priests came to the other side while the people watched. The men of Reuben, Gad, and the half-tribe of Manasseh crossed over armed in front of the Israelites as Moses had directed them. About 40,000 armed for battle crossed over before the Lord to the plains of Jericho for war. That day the Lord exalted Joshua in the sight of all Israel, and they revered him all the days of his life, just as they had revered Moses. Then the Lord said to Joshua, "Command the priests carrying the Ark of the Testimony to come up out of the Jordan." So Joshua commanded the priests, "Come up out of the Jordan." And the priests came up out of the river carrying the Ark of the Covenant of the Lord. No sooner had they set their feet on the dry ground than the waters of the Jordan returned to their place and ran at flood stage as before. On the 10th day of the first month, the people went up from the Jordan and camped at Gilgal on the eastern border of Jericho. And Joshua set up at Gilgal the 12 stones they had taken out of the Jordan. He said to the Israelites, "In the future, when your descendants ask their fathers, 'What do these stones mean?' tell them, 'Israel crossed the Jordan on dry ground. For the Lord your God dried up the Jordan before you until you had crossed over. The Lord your God did to the Jordan just what he had done to the Red Sea when he dried it up before us until we had crossed over. He did this so that all the people of the earth might know that the hand of the Lord is powerful, and so that you might always fear the Lord your God.'" Chapter 5. Now when all the Amorite kings west of the Jordan and all the Canaanite kings along the coast heard how the Lord had dried up the Jordan before the Israelites until we had crossed over, their hearts melted. And they no longer had the courage to face the Israelites. At that time, the Lord said to Joshua, "Make flint knives and circumcise the Israelites again." So Joshua made flint knives and circumcised the Israelites at Gibeath Haraloth. Now this is why he did so. All those who came out of Egypt, all the men of military age, died in the desert on the way after leaving Egypt. All the people that came out had been circumcised, but all the people born in the desert during the journey from Egypt had not. The Israelites had moved about in the desert 40 years until all the men who were of military age when they left Egypt had died, since they had not obeyed the Lord. For the Lord had sworn to them that they would not see the land that he had solemnly promised their fathers to give us, a land flowing with milk and honey. So he raised up their sons in their place, and these were the ones Joshua circumcised. They were still uncircumcised because they had not been circumcised on the way. And after the whole nation had been circumcised, they remained where they were in camp until they were healed. Then the Lord said to Joshua, "Today I have rolled away the reproach of Egypt from you." So the place has been called Gilgal to this day. On the evening of the 14th day of the month, while camped at Gilgal on the plains of Jericho, the Israelites celebrated the Passover. The day after the Passover, that very day, they ate some of the produce of the land, unleavened bread and roasted grain. The manna stopped the day after they ate this food from the land. There was no longer any manna for the Israelites. But that year, they ate of the produce of Canaan. Now when Joshua was near Jericho, he looked up and saw a man standing in front of him with a drawn sword in his hand. Joshua went up to him and asked, "Are you for us or for our enemies?" "Neither," he replied. "But as commander of the army of the Lord, I have now come." Then Joshua fell face down to the ground in reverence and asked him, "What message does my Lord have for his servant?" The commander of the Lord's army replied, "Take off your sandals, for the place where you are standing is holy." And Joshua did so. Chapter 6. Now Jericho was tightly shut up because of the Israelites. No one went out and no one came in. Then the Lord said to Joshua, "See, I have delivered Jericho into your hands, along with its king and its fighting men. March around the city once with all the armed men. Do this for 6 days. Have 7 priests carry trumpets of ram's horns in front of the ark. On the 7th day, march around the city 7 times with the priests blowing the trumpets. When you hear them sound a long blast on the trumpets, have all the people give a loud shout. Then the wall of the city will collapse, and the people will go up, every man straight in." So Joshua, son of Nun, called the priests and said to them, "Take up the ark of the covenant of the Lord and have 7 priests carry trumpets in front of it." And he ordered the people, "Advance! March around the city with the armed guard going ahead of the ark of the Lord." When Joshua had spoken to the people, the 7 priests carrying the 7 trumpets before the Lord went forward, blowing their trumpets, and the ark of the Lord's covenant followed them. The armed guard marched ahead of the priests who blew the trumpets, and the rear guard followed the ark. All this time the trumpets were sounding, but Joshua had commanded the people, "Do not give a war cry, do not raise your voices, do not say a word until the day I tell you to shout. Then shout." So he had the ark of the Lord carried around the city, circling it once. Then the people returned to the camp and spent the night there. Joshua got up early the next morning, and the priests took up the ark of the Lord. The 7 priests carrying the 7 trumpets went forward, marching before the ark of the Lord, blowing the trumpets. The armed men went ahead of them, and the rear guard followed the ark of the Lord, while the trumpets kept sounding. So on the 2nd day they marched around the city once and returned to the camp. They did this for 6 days. On the 7th day they got up at daybreak and marched around the city 7 times in the same manner, except that on that day they circled the city 7 times. The 7th time around, when the priests sounded the trumpet blast, Joshua commanded the people, "Shout, for the Lord has given you the city. The city and all that is in it are to be devoted to the Lord. Only Rahab, the prostitute, and all who are with her in her house shall be spared, because she hid the spies we sent." But keep away from the devoted things so that you will not bring about your own destruction by taking any of them. Otherwise, you will make the camp of Israel liable to destruction and bring trouble on it. All the silver and gold and the articles of bronze and iron are sacred to the Lord and must go into his treasury. When the trumpet sounded, the people shouted, and at the sound of the trumpet, when the people gave a loud shout, the wall collapsed. So every man charged straight in, and they took the city. They devoted the city to the Lord and destroyed with the sword every living thing in it, men and women, young and old, cattle, sheep, and donkeys. Joshua said to the two men who had spied out the land, "Go into the prostitute's house and bring her out and all who belong to her in accordance with your oath to her." So the young men who had done the spying went in and brought out Rahab, her father and mother and brothers, and all who belonged to her. They brought out her entire family and put them in place outside the camp of Israel. Then they burned the whole city and everything in it, but they put the silver and gold and the articles of bronze and iron into the treasury of the Lord's house. But Joshua spared Rahab the prostitute with her family and all who belonged to her, because she hid the men Joshua had sent as spies to Jericho, and she lives among the Israelites to this day. At that time Joshua pronounced this solemn oath: "Cursed before the Lord is the man who undertakes to rebuild this city, Jericho. At the cost of his firstborn son will he lay its foundations, at the cost of his youngest will he set up its gates." So the Lord was with Joshua, and his fame spread throughout the land. Chapter 7. But the Israelites acted unfaithfully in regard to the devoted things. Achan, son of Carmi, the son of Zimri, the son of Zerah, of the tribe of Judah, took some of them. So the Lord's anger burned against Israel. Now Joshua sent men from Jericho to Ai, which is near Beth-Aven to the east of Bethel, and told them, "Go up and spy out the region." So the men went up and spied out Ai. When they returned to Joshua, they said, "Not all the people will have to go up against Ai. Send 2,000 or 3,000 men to take it, and do not weary all the people, for only a few men are there." So about 3,000 men went up. But they were routed by the men of Ai, who killed about 36 of them. They chased the Israelites from the city gate as far as the stone quarries and struck them down on the slopes. At this, the hearts of the people melted and became like water. Then Joshua tore his clothes and fell face down to the ground before the ark of the Lord, remaining till evening. The elders of Israel did the same and sprinkled dust on their heads. And Joshua said, "Our sovereign Lord, why did you ever bring this people across the Jordan to deliver us into the hands of the Amorites to destroy us? If only we had been content to stay on the other side of the Jordan. O Lord, what can I say now that Israel has been routed by its enemies? The Canaanites and the other people of the country will hear about this, and they will surround us and wipe our name from the earth. What then will you do for your own great name?" The Lord said to Joshua, "Stand up. What are you doing down on your face? Israel has sinned. They have violated my covenant, which I commanded them to keep. They have taken some of the devoted things. They have stolen. They have lied. They have put them in their own possessions. That is why the Israelites cannot stand against their enemies. They turn their backs and run because they have been made liable to destruction. I will not be with you anymore unless you destroy whatever among you is devoted to destruction. Go. Consecrate the people. Tell them, 'Consecrate yourselves in preparation for tomorrow, for this is what the Lord, the God of Israel, says. That which is devoted is among you, O Israel. You cannot stand against your enemies until you remove it. In the morning, present yourselves tribe by tribe. The tribe that the Lord takes shall come forward clan by clan. The clan that the Lord takes shall come forward family by family, and the family that the Lord takes shall come forward man by man. He who is caught with the devoted thing shall be destroyed by fire along with all that belongs to him. He has violated the covenant of the Lord and has done a disgraceful thing in Israel." Early the next morning, Joshua had Israel come forward by tribes, and Judah was taken. The clans of Judah came forward, and he took the Zerahites. He had the clan of the Zerahites come forward by families, and Zemri was taken. Joshua had his family come forward man by man, and Achan, son of Carmi, the son of Zimri, the son of Zerah, of the tribe of Judah, was taken. Then Joshua said to Achan, "My son, give glory to the Lord, the God of Israel, and give him the praise. Tell me what you have done. Do not hide it from me." Achan replied, "It is true, I have sinned against the Lord, the God of Israel. This is what I have done. When I saw in the plunder a beautiful robe from Babylonia, 200 shekels of silver and a wedge of gold weighing 50 shekels, I coveted them and took them. They are hidden in the ground inside my tent with the silver underneath." So Joshua sent messengers and ran to the tent. And there it was, hidden in his tent, with the silver underneath. They took the things from the tent, brought them to Joshua and all the Israelites, and spread them out before the Lord. Then Joshua, together with all Israel, took Achan, son of Zerah, the silver, the robe, the gold wedge, his sons and daughters, his cattle, donkeys and sheep, his tent, and all that he had, to the valley of Achor. Joshua said, "Why have you brought this trouble on us? The Lord will bring trouble on you today." Then all Israel stoned him. And after they had stoned the rest, they burned them. Over Achan they heaped up a large pile of rocks, which remains to this day. Then the Lord turned from his fierce anger. Therefore that place has been called the Valley of Achor ever since.

0: Max McLean, taking you through the night here on TWR UK. This is TWR UK. We're reading through the book of Joshua with Max McLean.
1: Chapter 8. Then the Lord said to Joshua, "Do not be afraid, do not be discouraged. Take the whole army with you and go up and attack Ai. For I have delivered into your hands the king of Ai, his people, his city, and his land. You shall do to Ai and its king as you did to Jericho and its king, except that you may carry off their plunder and livestock for yourselves. Set an ambush behind the city." So Joshua and the whole army moved out to attack Ai. He chose 30,000 of his best fighting men and sent them out at night with these orders. "Listen carefully. You are to set an ambush behind the city. Don't go very far from it. All of you be on the alert. I and all those with me will advance on the city, and when the men come out against us, as they did before, we will flee from them. They will pursue us until we have lured them away from the city, for they will say, 'They are running away from us as they did before.' So when we flee from them, you are to rise up from ambush and take the city. The Lord your God will give it into your hand. When you have taken the city, set it on fire. Do what the Lord has commanded. See to it. You have my orders." Then Joshua sent them off, and they went to the place of ambush and lay in wait between Bethel and Ai, to the west of Ai. But Joshua spent the night with the people. Early the next morning, Joshua mustered his men, and he and the leaders of Israel marched before them to Ai. The entire force that was with him marched up and approached the city and arrived in front of it. They set up camp north of Ai with the valley between them and the city. Joshua had taken about 5,000 men and set them in ambush between Bethel and Ai to the west of the city. They had the soldiers take up their positions, all those in the camp to the north of the city and the ambush to the west of it. That night Joshua went into the valley. When the king of Ai saw this, he and all the men of the city hurried out early in the morning to meet Israel in battle at a certain place overlooking the Arabah. But he did not know that an ambush had been set against him behind the city. Joshua and all Israel let themselves be driven back before them, and they fled toward the desert. All the men of Ai were called to pursue them, and they pursued Joshua and were lured away from the city. Not a man remained in Ai or Bethel who did not go after Israel. They left the city open and went in pursuit of Israel. Then the Lord said to Joshua, "Hold out toward Ai the javelin that is in your hand, for into your hand I will deliver the city." So Joshua held out his javelin toward Ai. As soon as he did this, the men in the ambush rose quickly from their position and rushed forward. They entered the city and captured it and quickly set it on fire. The men of Ai looked back and saw the smoke of the city rising against the sky, but they had no chance to escape in any direction, for the Israelites who had been fleeing toward the desert had turned back against their pursuers. For when Joshua and all Israel saw that the ambush had taken the city and that smoke was going up from the city, they turned around and attacked the men of Ai. The men of the ambush also came out of the city against them, so that they were caught in the middle with Israelites on both sides. Israel cut them down, leaving them neither survivors nor fugitives. But they took the king of Ai alive and brought him to Joshua. When Israel had finished killing all the men of Ai in the fields and in the desert where they had chased them, and when every one of them had been put to the sword, all the Israelites returned to Ai and killed those who were in it. 12,000 men and women fell that day, all the people of Ai. For Joshua did not draw back the hand that held out his javelin until he had destroyed all who lived in Ai. But Israel did carry off for themselves the livestock and plunder of this city, as the Lord had instructed Joshua. So Joshua burned Ai and made it a permanent heap of ruins, a desolate place, to this day. He hung the king of Ai on a tree and left him there until evening. At sunset, Joshua ordered them to take his body from the tree and throw it down at the entrance to the city gate. And they raised a large pile of rocks over it, which remains to this day. Then Joshua built on Mount Ebal an altar to the Lord, the God of Israel, as Moses, the servant of the Lord, had commanded the Israelites. He built it according to what is written in the book of the law of Moses, an altar of uncut stone on which no iron tool had been used. On it they offered to the Lord burnt offerings and sacrificed fellowship offerings. There in the presence of the Israelites, Joshua copied on stones the law of Moses which he had written. All Israel, aliens and citizens alike, with their elders, officials, and judges, were standing on both sides of the Ark of the Covenant of the Lord, facing those who carried it, the priests who were Levites. Half of the people stood in front of Mount Gerizim, and half of them stood in front of Mount Ebal, as Moses, the servant of the Lord, had formerly commanded when he gave instructions to bless the people of Israel. Afterward, Joshua read all the words of the law, the blessings and the curses, just as it is written in the book of the law. There was not a word of all that Moses had commanded that Joshua did not read to the whole assembly of Israel, including the women and children and the aliens who lived among them. Chapter 9. Now when all the kings west of the Jordan heard about these things, those in the hill country and the western foothills and along the great coast of the great sea, as far as Lebanon, the kings of the Hittites, Amorites, Canaanites, Perizzites, Hivites, and Jebusites, they came together to make war against Joshua and Israel. However, when the people of Gibeon heard what Joshua had done to Jericho and Ai, they resorted to a ruse. They went as a delegation whose donkeys were loaded with worn-out sacks and old wineskins cracked and mended. The men put worn and patched sandals on their feet and wore old clothes. All the bread of their food supply was dry and moldy. Then they went to Joshua in the camp at Gilgal and said to him and the men of Israel, "We have come from a distant country. Make a treaty with us." The men of Israel said to the Hivites, "But perhaps you live near us. How then can we make a treaty with you?" "We are your servants," they said to Joshua. But Joshua asked, "Who are you and where do you come from?" They answered, "Your servants have come from a very distant country because of the fame of the Lord your God. For we have heard reports of him, all that he did in Egypt and all that he did to the two kings of the Amorites east of the Jordan, Sihon, king of Heshbon, and Og, king of Bashan, who reigned at Ashtaroth. And our elders and all those living in our country said to us, 'Take provisions for your journey. Go and meet them and say to them, we are your servants. Make a treaty with us. This bread of ours was warm when we packed it at home on the day we left to come to you, but now see how dry and moldy it is. And these wineskins that we filled were new, but see how cracked they are, and our clothes and sandals are worn out by the very long journey.'" The men of Israel sampled their provisions, but did not inquire of the Lord. Then Joshua made a treaty of peace with them to let them live, and the leaders of the assembly ratified it by oath. 3 days after they made the treaty with the Gibeonites, the Israelites heard that they were neighbors living near them. So the Israelites set out and on the third day came to their cities: Gibeon, Kephrah, Barath, Kiriath-Jearim. But the Israelites did not attack them because the leaders of the assembly had sworn an oath to them by the Lord, the God of Israel. The whole assembly grumbled against the leaders, but all the leaders answered, "We have given them our oath by the Lord, the God of Israel, and we cannot touch them now. This is what we will do to them. We will let them live so that the wrath will not fall on us for breaking the oath we swore to them." They continued, "Let them live, but let them be woodcutters and water carriers for the entire community." So the leaders promised them was kept. Then Joshua summoned the Gibeonites and said, "Why did you deceive us by saying we live a long way from you, while actually you live near us? You are now under a curse. You will never cease to serve as woodcutters and water carriers for the house of my God." They answered Joshua, "Your servants were clearly told how the Lord your God had commanded his servant Moses to give you the whole land and to wipe out all its inhabitants from before you. So we feared for our lives because of you, and that is why we did this. We are now in your hands. Do to us whatever seems good and right to you." So Joshua saved them from the Israelites, and they did not kill them. That day he made the Gibeonites woodcutters and water carriers for the community and for the altar of the Lord at the place the Lord would choose. And that is what they are to this day. Chapter 10. Now Adonai Zedek, king of Jerusalem, heard that Joshua had taken Ai and totally destroyed it, doing to Ai and its king as he had done to Jericho and its king, and that the people of Gibeon had made a treaty of peace with Israel and were living near them. He and his people were very much alarmed at this because Gibeon was an important city, like one of the royal cities. It was larger than Ai, and all its men were good fighters. So Adonizedek, king of Jerusalem, appealed to Hoham, king of Hebron, Param, king of Jarmuth, Japhia, king of Lachish, and Debir, king of Eglon. "Come and help me attack Gibeon," he said, "because it has made peace with Joshua and the Israelites." Then the five kings of the Amorites, the kings of Jerusalem, Hebron, Jarmuth, Lachish, and Eglon, joined forces. They moved up with all their troops and took up positions against Gibeon and attacked it. The Gibeonites sent word to Joshua in the camp at Gilgal, "Do not abandon your servants. Come up to us quickly and save us. Help us, because all the Amorite kings from the hill country have joined forces against us." So Joshua marched up from Gilgal with his entire army, including all the best fighting men. The Lord said to Joshua, "Do not be afraid of them. I have given them into your hand. Not one of them will be able to withstand you." After an all-night march from Gilgal, Joshua took them by surprise. The Lord threw them into confusion before Israel, who defeated them in a great victory at Gibeon. Israel pursued them along the road going up to Beth Horon, and cut them down all the way to Azekah and Makkedah. As they fled before Israel on the road down from Beth Horon to Azekah, the Lord hurled large hailstones down on them from the sky, and more of them died from the hailstones than were killed by the swords of the Israelites. On the day the Lord gave the Amorites over to Israel, Joshua said to the Lord in the presence of Israel, "O sun, stand still over Gibeon, O moon, over the valley of Aijalon." So the sun stood still and the moon stopped till the nation avenged itself on its enemies, as it is written in the book of Jashar. The sun stopped in the middle of the sky and delayed going down about a full day. There has never been a day like it before or since, a day when the Lord listened to a man. Surely the Lord was fighting for Israel. Then Joshua returned with all Israel to the camp at Gilgal. Now the five kings had fled and had hidden in the cave at Makkedah. When Joshua was told that the five kings had been found hiding in the cave at Makkedah, he said, "Roll large rocks up to the mouth of the cave and post some men there to guard it. But don't stop. Pursue your enemies, attack them from the rear, and don't let them reach their cities, for the Lord your God has given them into your hand." So Joshua and the Israelites destroyed them completely, almost to a man. But the few who were left reached their fortified cities. The whole army then returned safely to Joshua in the camp at Makkedah, and no one uttered a word against the Israelites. Joshua said, "Open the mouth of the cave and bring those five kings out to me." So they brought the five kings out of the cave, the kings of Jerusalem, Hebron, Jarmuth, Lachish, and Eglon. When they had brought these kings to Joshua, he summoned all the men of Israel and said to the army commanders who had come with him, "Come here and put your feet on the necks of these kings." So they came forward and placed their feet on their necks. Joshua said to them, "Do not be afraid, do not be discouraged, be strong and courageous. This is what the Lord will do to all the enemies you are going to fight." Then Joshua struck and killed the kings and hung them on five trees, and they were left hanging on the trees until evening. After sunset, Joshua gave the order, and they took them down from the trees and threw them into the cave where they had been hiding. At the mouth of the cave, they placed large rocks, which are there to this day. That day, Joshua took Makkedah. He put the city and its king to the sword and totally destroyed everyone in it. He left no survivors. And he did to the king of Makkedah as he had done to the king of Jericho. Then Joshua and all Israel with him moved on from Makkedah to Libnah and attacked it. The Lord also gave that city and its king into Israel's hand. The city and everyone in it Joshua put to the sword. He left no survivors there. And he did to its king as he had done to the king of Jericho. Then Joshua and all Israel with him moved on from Libnah to Lachish. He took up positions against it and attacked it. The Lord handed Lachish over to Israel, and Joshua took it on the second day. The city and everyone in it he put to the sword, just as he had done to Libna. Meanwhile, Horam, king of Gezer, had come up to help Lachish, but Joshua defeated him and his army until no survivors were left. Then Joshua and all Israel with him moved on from Lachish to Eglon. They took up positions against it and attacked it. They captured it that same day and put it to the sword and totally destroyed everyone in it, just as they had done to Lachish. Then Joshua and all Israel with him went up from Eglon to Hebron and attacked it. They took the city and put it to the sword, together with its king, its villages, and everyone in it. They left no survivors, just as at Eglon they totally destroyed it and everyone in it. Then Joshua and all Israel with him turned around and attacked Debir. They took the city, its king, and its villages, and put them to the sword. Everyone in it they totally destroyed. They left no survivors. They did to Debir and its king, and to Hebron. So Joshua subdued the whole region, including the hill country, the Negev, the western foothills, and the mountain slopes, together with all their kings. They left no survivors. He totally destroyed all who breathed, just as the Lord, the God of Israel, had commanded. Joshua subdued them from Kadesh Barnea to Gaza, and from the whole region of Goshen to Gibeon. All these kings and their lands Joshua conquered in one campaign, because the Lord, the God of Israel, fought for Israel. Then Joshua returned with all Israel to the camp at Gilgal. Chapter 11. When Jabin, king of Hazor, heard of this, he sent word to Jobab, king of Madon, to the kings of Shimron and Akshaph, and to the northern kings who were in the mountains in the Arabah south of Kinnereth, in the western foothills, and in Naphoth-Dor on the west, to the Canaanites in the east and west, to the Amorites, Hittites, Perizzites, and Jebusites in the hill country, and to the Hivites below Hermon in the region of Mitzpah. They came out with all their troops in a large number of horses and chariots, a huge army as numerous as the sand on the seashore. All these kings joined forces and made camp together at the waters of Merom to fight against Israel. The Lord said to Joshua, "Do not be afraid of them, because by this time tomorrow I will hand all of them over to Israel slain. You are to hamstring their horses and burn their chariots." So Joshua and his whole army came against them suddenly at the waters of Merom and attacked them, and the Lord gave them into the hand of Israel. They defeated them and pursued them all the way to Greater Sidon, to Misrephath-Naim, and to the valley of Mitzpah in the east, until no survivors were left. Joshua did to them

The Israelites carried off for themselves all the plunder and livestock of these cities, but all the people they put to the sword until they completely destroyed them, not sparing anyone that breathed. As the Lord commanded his servant Moses, so Moses commanded Joshua, and Joshua did it. He left nothing undone of all that the Lord commanded Moses. So Joshua took this entire land, the hill country, all the Negev, the whole region of Goshen, the western foothills, the Arabah, and the mountains of Israel with their foothills from Mount Halak, which rises toward Seir to Baal Gad in the valley of Lebanon below Mount Hermon. He captured all their kings and struck them down, putting them to death. Joshua waged war against all these kings for a long time, except for the Hivites living in Gibeon. Not one city made a treaty of peace with the Israelites, who took them all in battle. For it was the Lord himself who hardened their hearts to wage war against Israel, so that he might destroy them totally, exterminating them without mercy, as the Lord had commanded Moses. At that time, Joshua went and destroyed the Anakites from the hill country, from Hebron, Debir, and Anab, from all the hill country of Judah, and from all the hill country of Israel. Joshua totally destroyed them in their towns. No Anakites were left in Israelite territory. Only in Gaza, Gath, and Ashdod did any survive. So Joshua took the entire land, just as the Lord had directed Moses, and he gave it as an inheritance to Israel according to their tribal divisions. Then the land had rest from war. Chapter 12. These are the kings of the land whom the Israelites had defeated, and whose territory they took over east of the Jordan, from the Arnon Gorge to Mount Hermon, including all the eastern side of the Arabah. Sihon, king of the Amorites, who reigned in Heshbon, he ruled from Aroer on the rim of the Arnon Gorge, from the middle of the gorge to the Jabbok River, which is the border of the Ammonites. This included half of Gilead. He also ruled over the eastern Arabah, from the Sea of Kenrith to the Sea of the Arabah, the Salt Sea, to Beth Jeshimoth, and then southward below the slopes of Pisgah. And the territory of Og, king of Bashan, one of the last of the Rephaites, who reigned in Ashtra and Edrei, he ruled over Mount Hermon, Saleka, all of Bashan, to the border of the people of Geshur and Makkah, and half of Gilead to the border of Sihon, king of Heshbon. Moses, a servant of the Lord, and the Israelites conquered them, and Moses, a servant of the Lord, gave their land to the Reubenites, the Gadites, and the half-tribe of Manasseh to be their possession. These are the kings of the land that Joshua and the Israelites conquered on the west side of the Jordan, from Baal Gad in the valley of Lebanon to Mount Halak, which rises towards Seir. Their lands Joshua gave as an inheritance to the tribes of Israel according to their tribal divisions: the hill country, the western foothills, the Arabah, the mountain slopes, the desert and the Negev, the land of the Hittites, Amorites, Canaanites, Perizzites, Hivites, and Jebusites. The king of Jericho won, the king of Ai near Beth-El won, the king of Jerusalem won, the king of Hebron won, the king of Jarmuth won, the king of Lachish won, the king of Eglon won, the king of Gezer won, the king of Debir won, the king of Gader won, the king of Hormah won, the king of Arad won, the king of Libnah won, the king of Adullam won, the king of Makeda won, the king of Beth-El won, the king of Tapua won, the king of Hepha won, the king of Aphek won, the king of Lasharon won, the king of Madan won, the king of Hazor won, the king of Shimron Moran won, the king of Akshaf won, the king of Tanakh won, the king of Megiddo won, the king of Kedesh won, the king of Jokneam and Carmel won, the king of Dor and Naphath Dor won, the king of Goyim and Gilgal won, the king of Tirzah won, 31 kings in all. Chapter 13. When Joshua was old and well advanced in years, and the Lord said to him, "You are very old, and there are still very large areas of land to be taken over. This is the land that remains, all the regions of the Philistines and Geshurites, from the Shihor River in the east of Egypt to the territory of Ekron on the north, all of it counted as Canaanite, the territory of the five Philistine rulers in Gaza, Ashdod, Ashkelon, Gath, and Ekron, that of the Avites. From the south, all the land of the Canaanites, from Arah of the Sidonians as far as Aphek, the region of the Amorites, the area of the Gebelites, and all Lebanon to the east, from Baal-Gad below Mount Hermon to Lebo-Hamath.

As for all the inhabitants of the mountain regions from Lebanon to Misrophoth Maim, that is, all the Sidonians, I myself will drive them out before the Israelites. Be sure to allocate this land to Israel for an inheritance, as I have instructed you, and divide it as an inheritance among the 9 tribes and half of the tribe of Manasseh. The other half of Manasseh, the Reubenites and the Gadites, had received the inheritance that Moses had given them east of the Jordan, as he, the servant of the Lord, had assigned it to them. It extended from Aroer on the rim of the Arnon Gorge and from the town in the middle of the gorge, and included the whole plateau of Medeba as far as Dibon, and all the towns of Sihon, king of the Amorites, who ruled in Heshbon out to the border of the Ammonites. It also included Gilead, the territory of the people of Geshur and Makkah, all of Mount Hermon and all of Bashan as far as Salaka, that is, the whole kingdom of Og in Bashan, who had reigned in Ashtaroth and Edrei and had survived as one of the last of the Rephaites. Moses had defeated them and taken over their land. But the Israelites did not drive out the people of Geshur and Makkah, so they continued to live among the Israelites to this day. But to the tribe of Levi, he gave no inheritance, since the offerings made by fire to the Lord, the God of Israel, are their inheritance, as he promised them. This is what Moses had given to the tribe of Reuben, clan by clan. The territory from Aroer on the rim of the Arnon Gorge, and from the town in the middle of the gorge, and the whole plateau past Medeba to Heshbon and all its towns on the plateau, including Dibon, Bamoth Baal, Beth Baal Moen, Jahaz, Kedemoth, Mephath, Kiriathaim, Sibma, Zereth Shahar on the hill in the valley, Beth Peor, the slopes of Pisgah, and Beth Jeshemoth, all the towns on the plateau, and the entire realm of Sihon, king of the Amorites, who ruled at Heshbon. Moses had defeated him and the Midianite chiefs, Evi, Rechem, Zur, Hur, and Reba, princes allied with Sihon, who lived in that country. In addition to those slain in battle, the Israelites had put to the sword Balaam, son of Beor, who practiced divination. The boundary of the Reubenites was the bank on the Jordan. These towns and their villages were the inheritance of the Reubenites, clan by clan. This is what Moses had given to the tribe of Gad, clan by clan. The territory of Jezer, all the towns of Gilead, and half the Ammonite country as far as Aroer near Rabbah, and from Heshbon to Ramoth, Mitzpah, and Betanim, and from Mahanaim to the territory of Debir, and in the valley, Beth-Haram, Beth-Nimrah, Succoth, and Zaphon, with the rest of the realm of Sihon, king of Heshbon, the east side of the Jordan, the territory up to the end of the sea of Kenrith. These towns and their villages were the inheritance of the Gadites, clan by clan. This is what Moses had given to the half-tribe of Manasseh, that is, to half the family of the descendants of Manasseh, clan by clan. The territory extending from Mahanaim and including all of Bashan, the entire realm of Og, king of Bashan, all the settlements of Jair in Bashan, 60 towns, half of Gilead, and Ashtaroth and Edrei, the royal cities of Og in Bashan. This was for the descendants of Machir, son of Manasseh, for half of the sons of Machir, clan by clan. This is the inheritance Moses had given when he was in the plains of Moab across the Jordan, east of Jericho. But to the tribe of Levi, Moses had given no inheritance. The Lord, the God of Israel, is their inheritance, as he promised them. Chapter 14. Now these are the areas the Israelites received as an inheritance in the land of Canaan, which Eleazar the priest, Joshua son of Nun, and the heads of the tribal clans of Israel allotted to them. Their inheritances were assigned by lot to the 9.5 tribes, as the Lord had commanded through Moses. Moses had granted the 2.5 tribes their inheritance east of the Jordan, but had not granted the Levites an inheritance among the rest. For the sons of Joseph had become 2 tribes, Manasseh and Ephraim. The Levites received no share of the land, but only towns to live in, with pasture lands for their flocks and herds. So the Israelites divided the land, just as the Lord had commanded Moses. Now the men of Judah approached Joshua at Gilgal, and Caleb, son of Jephunneh the Kenizzite, said to him, "You know what the Lord said to Moses, the man of God, at Kadesh Barnea, about you and me.
I was 40 years old when Moses, the servant of the Lord, sent me from Kadesh Barnea to explore the land. And I brought him back a report according to my convictions, but my brothers who went up with me made the hearts of the people melt with fear. I, however, followed the Lord my God wholeheartedly. So on that day Moses swore to me, "The land on which your feet have walked will be your inheritance and that of your children forever, because you have followed the Lord my God wholeheartedly." Now then, just as the Lord promised, he has kept me alive for 45 years since the time he said this to Moses, while Israel moved about in the desert. So here I am today, 85 years old. I am still as strong today as the day Moses sent me out. I'm just as vigorous to go out to battle now as I was then. Now give me this hill country that the Lord promised to me that day. You yourself heard then that the Anakites were there, and their cities were large and fortified. But the Lord helping me, I will drive them out, just as he said. Then Joshua blessed Caleb, son of Jephunneh, and gave him Hebron as his inheritance. So Hebron has belonged to Caleb, son of Jephunneh, the Kenizzite, ever since, because he followed the Lord, the God of Israel, wholeheartedly. Hebron used to be called Kiriath Arba, after Arba, who was the greatest man among the Anakites. Then the land had rest from war. Chapter 15. The allotment for the tribe of Judah, clan by clan, extended down to the territory of Edom to the desert of Zin in the extreme south. Their southern boundary started from the bay at the southern end of the Salt Sea, crossed south of Scorpion Pass, continued on to Zin, and went over to the south of Kadesh Barnea. Then it ran past Hezron, up to Adar, and curved around Karkah. It then passed along the Asmon and joined the Wadi of Egypt, ending at the sea. This is their southern boundary. The eastern boundary is the Salt Sea as far as the mouth of the Jordan. The northern boundary started from the bay of the sea at the mouth of the Jordan, went up to Beth Hogla, and continued north of Beth Araba to the stone of Bohan, son of Reuben. The boundary then went up to Debir from the valley of Achor and turned north to Gilgal, which faces the pass of Adumim south of the gorge. It continued along the waters of En-Shemesh and came out at En-Rogel. Then it ran up the valley of Ben-Hinnom along the southern slope of the Jebusite city, that is, Jerusalem. From there it climbed to the top of the hill west of the Hinnom Valley at the northern end of the valley of Rephaim. From the hilltop, the boundary headed toward the spring of the waters of Nephtoah, came out at the towns of Mount Ephron, and went down toward Baalah, that is, Kiriath-Jearim. Then it curved westward from Baalah to Mount Seir, ran along the northern slope of Mount Jearim, that is, Kesalon, continued down to Beth-Shemesh, and crossed to Timnah. It went to the northern slope of Ekron, and turned toward Shikaron, passed along to Mount Baalah, and reached Jabneel. The boundary ended at the sea. The western boundary is the coastline of the Great Sea. These are the boundaries around the people of Judah by their clans. In accordance with the Lord's command to him, Joshua gave to Caleb, son of Jephunneh, a portion in Judah, Kiriath Arba, that is Hebron. Arba was the forefather of Anak. From Hebron, Caleb drove out the three Anakites, Sheshai, Ahiman, and Tamai, descendants of Anak. From there he marched against the people living in Debir, formerly called Kiriath Sefer. And Caleb said, "I will give my daughter Aksa in marriage to the man who attacks and captures Kiriath Sefer." Othniel, son of Kenaz, Caleb's brother, took it. So Caleb gave his daughter Aksa to him in marriage. One day when she came to Othniel, she urged him to ask her father for a field. When she got off her donkey, Caleb asked her, "What can I do for you?" She replied, "Do me a special favor. Since you have given me land in the Negev, give me also springs of water." So Caleb gave her the upper and lower springs. This is the inheritance of the tribe of Judah, clan by clan. The southernmost towns of the tribe of Judah in the Negev toward the boundary of Edom were Kabzeel, Eder, Jagger, Kenna, Dimona, Adada, Kedesh, Hazor, Ithnan, Ziph, Telim, Bealoth, Hazor Hadata, Kiriath Hezron, that is Hazor, Aman, Shema, Molada, Hazer Gadah, Heshman, Beth Pelet, Hazer Shual, Beersheba,
Biziothia, Bela, Eam, Ezim, Eltalad, Kessel, Horma, Zikla, Madmana, Sansana, Lebaoth, Shilhim, Ain, and Ramon. A total of 29 towns and their villages. In the western foothills, Eshtaol, Zorah, Ashna, Zanoa, En-Ganim, Tapua, Inam, Jarmuth, Adullam, Soko, Azeka, Sheraim, Adithaim, and Gedra or Gedrothaim, 14 towns and their villages. Zanan Hadasha, Migdal Gad, Dilian, Mitzpah, Jokthail, Lachish, Bozkath, Eglon, Kaban, Lamas, Kitlish, Gederoth, Bethdagan, Nema, and Makeda, 16 towns and their villages. Libna, Etha, Ashan, Iptha, Ishna, Nezib, Kila, Akzib, and Maresha, 9 towns and their villages. Ekron with its surrounding settlements and villages. West of Ekron, all that were in the vicinity of Ashdod together with their villages. Ashdod, its surrounding settlements and villages. And Gaza, its settlements and villages as far as the Wadi of Egypt and the coastline of the Great Sea. In the hill country, Shemir, Jatir, Sako, Dana, Kiriath Sana, that is Deber, Anab, Eshtema, Anim, Goshen, Halan, and Gilo, 11 towns and their villages. Arab, Duma, Eshan, Janim, Beth Tapua, Afaka, Humta, Kiriath Abba, that is Hebron, and Zior, 9 towns and their villages. Maon, Carmel, Ziph, Jatar, Jezreel, Jokdiam, Zenoa, Cain, Gibeah, and Timnah, 10 towns and their villages. Halhol, Bethzur, Gedor, Merath, Beth Anoth, and Eltekan, 6 towns and their villages. Kiriath Baal, that is Kiriath Jearim, and Rabbah, 2 towns and their villages. In the desert, Beth Araba, Medin, Sekaka, Nebshan, the city of salt, and En Gedi, 6 towns and their villages. Judah could not dislodge the Jebusites who were living in Jerusalem. To this day, the Jebusites live there with the people of Judah. Chapter 16. The allotment for Joseph began at the Jordan of Jericho, east of the waters of Jericho, and went up from there through the desert into the hill country of Bethel. It went on from Bethel, that is Luz, crossed over to the territory of the Archites in Ataroth, descended westward to the territory of the Japhletites as far as the region of lower Beth-horon and on to Geza, ending at the sea. So Manasseh and Ephraim, the descendants of Joseph, received their inheritance. This was the territory of Ephraim clan by clan. The boundary of their inheritance went from Adaroth-Adar in the east to upper Beth-horon and continued to the west. From Michmethath on the north, it curved eastward toward Tanath-Shiloh, passing by it to Janoah on the east. Then it went down from Janoah to Adaroth and Nerah, touched Jericho, and came out at the Jordan. From Tapua, the border went west to the Kanah Ravine and ended at the sea. This was the inheritance of the tribe of the Ephraimites, clan by clan. It also included all the towns and their villages that were set aside for the Ephraimites within the inheritance of the Manassites. They did not dislodge the Canaanites living in Gezer. To this day, the Canaanites live among the people of Ephraim, but are required to do forced labor. Chapter 17. This was the allotment for the tribe of Manasseh as Joseph's firstborn, that is, for Machir, Manasseh's firstborn. Machir was the ancestor of the Gileadites, who had received Gilead and Bashan because the Machirites were great soldiers. So this allotment was for the rest of the people of Manasseh, the clans of Abiezer, Helek, Asriel, Shechem, Hepher, and Shemida. These are the other male descendants of Manasseh, son of Joseph, by their clans. Now Zelophehad, son of Hepher, the son of Gilead, the son of Machir, the son of Manasseh, had no sons but only daughters, whose names were Malah, Noah, Hoglah, Milcah, and Tirzah. They went to Eleazar the priests, Joshua son of Nun, and the leaders, and said, "The Lord commanded Moses to give us an inheritance among our brothers."
So Joshua gave them an inheritance along with the brothers of their father according to the Lord's command. Manasseh's share consisted of 10 tracts of land besides Gilead and Bashan east of the Jordan, because the daughters of the tribe of Manasseh received an inheritance among the sons. The land of Gilead belonged to the rest of the descendants of Manasseh. The territory of Manasseh extended from Asher to Michmethath, east of Shechem. The boundary ran southward from there to include the people living in En-Tappuah. Manasseh had the land of Tappuah, but Tappuah itself on the boundary of Manasseh belonged to the Ephraimites. Then the boundary continued south to the Kanah Ravine. There were towns belonging to Ephraim lying among the towns of Manasseh, but the boundary of Manasseh was the northern side of the ravine and ended at the sea. On the south, the land belonged to Ephraim, on the north to Manasseh. The territory of Manasseh reached the sea and bordered Asher on the north and Issachar on the east. Within Issachar and Asher, Manasseh also had Bethshan, Ibleam, and the people of Dor, Endor, Tanakh, and Megiddo, together with the surrounding settlements. The third in the list is Naphoth. Yet the Manassites were not able to occupy these towns, for the Canaanites were determined to live in that region. However, when the Israelites grew stronger, they subjected the Canaanites to forced labor, but did not drive them out completely. The people of Joseph said to Joshua, "Why have you given us only one allotment and one portion for an inheritance? We are a numerous people, and the Lord has blessed us abundantly." "If you are so numerous," Joshua answered, "and if the hill country of Ephraim is too small for you, go up into the forest and clear land for yourselves there in the land of the Perizzites and Raphaites." The people of Joseph replied, "The hill country is not enough for us, and all the Canaanites who live in the plain have iron chariots, both those in Bethshan and its settlement and those in the valley of Jezreel." But Joshua said to the house of Joseph, to Ephraim and Manasseh, "You are numerous and very powerful. You will have not only one allotment, but the forested hill country as well. Clear it, and its farthest limits will be yours. Though the Canaanites have iron chariots, and though they are strong, you can drive them out." Chapter 18. The whole assembly of the Israelites gathered at Shiloh and set up the tent of meeting there. The country was brought under their control, but there were still 7 Israelite tribes who had not yet received their inheritance. So Joshua said to the Israelites, "How long will you wait before you begin to take possession of the land that the Lord, the God of your fathers, has given you? Appoint 3 men from each tribe. I will send them out to make a survey of the land and to write a description of it according to the inheritance of each. Then they will return to me. You are to divide the land into 7 parts. Judah is to remain in its territory on the south, and the house of Joseph in its territory on the north. After you have written descriptions of the 7 parts of the land, bring them here to me, and I will cast lots for you in the presence of the Lord our God. The Levites, however, do not get a portion among you, because the priestly service of the Lord is their inheritance, and Gad, Reuben, the half-tribe of Manasseh, have already received their inheritance on the east side of the Jordan. Moses, the servant of the Lord, gave it to them." As the men started on their way to map out the land, Joshua instructed them, "Go and make a survey of the land and write a description of it. Then return to me, and I will cast lots for you here in Shiloh in the presence of the Lord." So the men left and went through the land. They wrote its description on a scroll, town by town, in 7 parts, and returned to Joshua in the camp at Shiloh. Joshua then cast lots for them in Shiloh in the presence of the Lord, and there he distributed the land to the Israelites according to their tribal divisions. The lot came up for the tribe of Benjamin, clan by clan. Their allotted territory lay between the tribes of Judah and Joseph. On the north side, their boundary began at the Jordan, past the northern slope of Jericho, and headed west into the hill country, coming out at the desert of Beth-Avon. From there it crossed to the south slope of Luz, that is Bethel, and went down to Adareth-Adar on the hill south of lower Beth-Horon. From the hill facing Beth-Horon on the south, the boundary turned south along the western side and came out at Kiriath-Baal, that is Kiriath-Jearim, a town of the people of Judah. This was the western side. The southern side began at the outskirts of Kiriath-Jearim on the west, and the boundary came out at the spring of the waters of Nephtoah.
The boundary went down to the foot of the hill facing the valley of Beth Hinnon, north of the valley of Rephaim. It continued down the Hinnon Valley along the southern slope of the Jebusite city, and so to En-Rogel. It then curved north, went on to En-Shemesh, and continued to Gelilith, which faces the pass of Adumim, and ran down to the stone of Bohan, son of Reuben. It continued to the northern slope of Beth Araba, and on down into the Araba. It then went to the northern slope of Beth Hogla, and came out at the northern bay of the Salt Sea, at the mouth of the Jordan in the south. This was the southern boundary. The Jordan formed the boundary on the eastern side. These were the boundaries that marked out the inheritance of the clans of Benjamin on all sides. The tribe of Benjamin, clan by clan, had the following cities: Jericho, Beth Hogla, Emek Keziz, Beth Araba, Zemaraim, Bethel, Avim, Para, Ophrah, Kephar Ammoni, Ophni, and Geba, 12 towns and their villages. Gibeon, Ramah, Beeroth, Mizpah, Kephra, Mosah, Rechem, Appeal, Terala, Zela, Haleph, the Jebusite city, that is Jerusalem, Gibeah, and Kiriath, 14 towns and their villages. This was the inheritance of Benjamin for its clans. Chapter 19. The second lot came out for the tribe of Simeon, clan by clan. Their inheritance lay within the territory of Judah. It included Beersheba or Sheba, Malada, Hazar Shual, Bala, Ezim, Eltalad, Bethul, Hormah, Ziklag, Beth Markaboth, Hazar Susa, Beth Labouth, and Sharawin, 13 towns and their villages, Ain, Rimmon, Ether, and Ashan, 4 towns and their villages, and all the villages around these towns as far as Baalath Beer, Ramah in the Negev. This was the inheritance of the tribe of the Simeonites, clan by clan. The inheritance of the Simeonites was taken from the share of Judah because Judah's portion was more than they needed. So the Simeonites received their inheritance within the territory of Judah. The third lot came up for Zebulun, clan by clan. The boundary of their inheritance went as far as Sarid. Going west it ran to Marala, touched Dabesheth, and extended to the ravine near Jokneam. It turned east from Sarid toward the sunrise to the territory of Kisloth-Tabor, and went on to Dabarath and up to Japhia. Then it continued eastward to Gath-Hepher and Eth-Kazin. It came out at Rimmon and turned toward Nir. There the boundary went round on the north to Hanathon and ended at the valley of Iftael. Included were Ketath, Nahalal, Shimron, Idalah, and Bethlehem. There were 12 towns and their villages. These towns and their villages were the inhabitants of Zebulun, clan by clan. The fourth lot came out for Issachar, clan by clan. Their territory included Jezreel, Kesaloth, Shunem, Haphraim, Shion, Anaharath, Rabith, Kishion, Ebez, Remeth, En-Ganim, En-Hadah, and Beth-Pazez. The boundary touched Tabor, Shahazamah, and Beth-Shemesh, and ended at the Jordan. There were 16 towns and their villages. These towns and their villages were the inheritance of the tribe of Issachar, clan by clan. The fifth lot came out for the tribe of Asher, clan by clan. Their territory included Helkath, Halai, Beten, Akshath, Alamalek, Amad, and Mishal. On the west, the boundary touched Carmel and Shehor Libnath. It then turned east toward Beth Dagon, touched Zebulun and the valley of Iftael, and went north to Beth Emek and Ne'ael, passing Kabul on the left. It went on to Abdon, Rehob, Haman, and Kenah as far as Greater Sidon. The boundary then turned back toward Ramah, went to the fortified city of Tyre, turned toward Hosa, and came out at the sea in the region of Achzib, Uma, Aphek, and Rehob. There were 22 towns and their villages. These towns and their villages were the inheritance of the tribe of Asher, clan by clan. The sixth lot came out for Naphtali, clan by clan.
Their boundary went from Heleph and the large tree in Zananim, passing Adami-Nekeb and Jabneel to Lakum and ending at the Jordan. The boundary ran west through Asnath-Tabor and came out at Hukok. It touched Zebulun on the south, Asher on the west, and the Jordan on the east. The fortified cities were Zedim, Zer, Hamath, Rakath, Kinrith, Adama, Rama, Hazor, Kadesh, Edrei, and Hazor, Iran, Migdal-El, Horem, Beth-Anath, and Beth-Shemesh. There were 19 towns and their villages. These towns and their villages were the inheritance of the tribe of Naphtali, clan by clan. The seventh lot came out for the tribe of Dan, clan by clan. The territory of their inheritance included Zorah, Eshtaol, Ir Shemesh, Sha'alabin, Eshelon, Ithlah, Elon, Timnah, Ekron, Eltika, Gebethon, Baalath, Jehud, Bene Barak, Gath Rimon, Mizarkon, and Rakon, with the area facing Joppa. But the Danites had difficulty taking possession of their territory, so they went up and attacked Leshem, took it, put it to the sword, and occupied it. They settled in Leshem and named it Dan after their forefather. These towns and their villages were the inheritance of the tribe of Dan, clan by clan. When they had finished dividing the land into its allotted portions, the Israelites gave Joshua, son of Nun, an inheritance among them, as the Lord had commanded. They gave him the town he asked for, Timnath-Serah, in the hill country of Ephraim, and he built up the town and settled there. These are the territories that Eleazar the priest, Joshua, son of Nun, and the heads of the tribal clans of Israel assigned by lot at Shiloh in the presence of the Lord at the entrance to the tent of meeting. And so they finished dividing the land. Chapter 20. Then the Lord said to Joshua, "Tell the Israelites to designate the cities of refuge as I instructed you through Moses, so that anyone who kills a person accidentally and unintentionally may flee there and find protection from the avenger of blood. When he flees to one of these cities, he is to stand in the entrance of the city gate and state his case before the elders of that city. Then they are to admit him into their city and give him a place to live with them. If the avenger of blood pursues him, they must not surrender the one accused because he killed his neighbor unintentionally and without malice aforethought. He is to stay in that city until he has stood trial before the assembly and until the death of the high priest who is serving at that time. Then he may go back to his own home in the town from which he fled." So they set apart Kedesh in Galilee in the hill country of Naphtali, Shechem in the hill country of Ephraim, and Kiriath Arba, that is Hebron, in the hill country of Judah. On the east side of the Jordan of Jericho, they designated Bezer in the desert on the plateau in the tribe of Reuben, Ramoth in Gilead in the tribe of Gad, and Golan in Bashan in the tribe of Manasseh. Any of the Israelites or any alien living among them who killed someone accidentally could flee to these designated cities and not be killed by the avenger of blood prior to standing trial before the assembly. Chapter 21. Now the family heads of the Levites approached Eleazar the priest, Joshua son of Nun, and the heads of the other tribal families of Israel at Shiloh in Canaan, and said to them, "The Lord commanded through Moses that you give us towns to live in with pasture lands for our livestock." So as the Lord had commanded, the Israelites gave the Levites the following towns and pasture lands out of their own inheritance. The first lot came out for the Kohathites, clan by clan. The Levites, who were descendants of Aaron the priest, were allotted 13 towns from the tribes of Judah, Simeon, and Benjamin. The rest of Kohath's descendants were allotted 10 towns from the clans of the tribes of Ephraim, Dan, and half of Manasseh. The descendants of Gershon were allotted 13 towns from the clans of the tribes of Issachar, Asher, Naphtali, and the half-tribe of Manasseh in Bashan. The descendants of Merari, clan by clan, received 12 towns from the tribes of Reuben, Gad, and Zebulun. So the Israelites allotted to the Levites these towns and their pasture lands as the Lord had commanded through Moses.
From the tribes of Judah and Simeon, they allotted the following towns by name. These towns were assigned to the descendants of Aaron, who were from the Kohathite clans of the Levites, because the first lot fell to them. They gave them Kiriath Arba, that is Hebron, with its surrounding pasture land in the hill country of Judah. Arba was the forefather of Anak. But the fields and the villages around the city they had given to Caleb, son of Jephunneh, as his possession. So to the descendants of Aaron the priest they gave Hebron, a city of refuge for one accused of murder, Libna, Jatir, Eshtemoah, Holon, Deborah, Ain, Jatah, and Beth Shemesh, together with their pasture lands, 9 towns from these 2 tribes. And from the tribe of Benjamin they gave them Gibeon, Geba, Anathoth, and Almon, together with their pasture lands, 4 towns. All the towns for the priests, the descendants of Aaron, were 13, together with their pasture lands. The rest of the Kohathite clans of the Levites were allotted towns from the tribe of Ephraim. In the hill country of Ephraim they were given Shechem, a city of refuge for one accused of murder, and Gezer, Kibzaim, and Beth Horon, together with their pasture lands, 4 towns. Also from the tribe of Dan they received Eltika, Gibbethon, Ajalon, and Gath Rimmon, together with their pasture lands, 4 towns. From half the tribe of Manasseh they received Tanakh and Gath Rimmon, together with their pasture lands, 2 towns. All these 10 towns and their pasture lands were given to the rest of the Kohathite clans. The Levite clans of the Gershonites were given from the half-tribe of Manasseh, Golan and Basham, a city of refuge for one accused of murder, and Beeshterah, together with their pasture lands, 2 towns. From the tribe of Issachar, Kishion, Dabereth, Jarmuth, and En-Ganim, together with their pasture lands, 4 towns. From the tribe of Asher, Mishal, Abdon, Helkath, and Rahab, together with their pasture lands, 4 towns. From the tribe of Naphtali, Kedesh in Galilee, a city of refuge for one accused of murder, Hamath Dor, and Kartan, together with their pasture lands, 3 towns. All the towns of the Gershonite clans were 13, together with their pasture lands. The Merarite clans, the rest of the Levites, were given from the tribe of Zebulun, Jachnaim, Kartah, Dimna, and Nahalal, together with their pasture lands, 4 towns. From the tribe of Reuben, Bezer, Jahaz, Kedemoth, and Mephath, together with their pasture lands, 4 towns. From the tribe of Gad, Ramoth in Gilead, a city of refuge for one accused of murder, Mahanaim, Heshbon, and Jazer, together with their pasture lands, 4 towns in all. All the towns allotted to the Maorite clans, who were the rest of the Levites, were 12. The towns of the Levites in their territory held by the Israelites were 48 in all, together with their pasture lands. Each of these towns had pasture lands surrounding it. This was true for all these towns. So the Lord gave Israel all the land he had sworn to give their forefathers, and they took possession of it and settled there. The Lord gave them rest on every side, just as he had sworn to their forefathers. Not one of their enemies withstood them. The Lord handed all of their enemies over to them. Not one of all the Lord's good promises to the house of Israel failed. Every one was fulfilled.

0: Throughout the night on TWR UK with Max McLean. This is TWR UK. 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
1: Chapter 22. Then Joshua summoned the Reubenites, the Gadites, and the half-tribe of Manasseh, and said to them, "You have done all that Moses, a servant of the Lord, commanded, and you have obeyed me in everything I commanded. For a long time now, to this very day, you have not deserted your brothers, but have carried out the mission the Lord your God gave you. Now that the Lord your God has given your brothers rest, as he promised, return to your homes in the land that Moses, the servant of the Lord, gave you on the other side of the Jordan. But be very careful to keep the commandment and the law that Moses, the servant of the Lord, gave you, to love the Lord your God, to walk in all his ways, to obey his commands, to hold fast to him and to serve him with all your heart and all your soul." Then Joshua blessed them and sent them away, and they went to their homes. To the half-tribe of Manasseh, Moses had given land in Bashan, and to the other half of the tribe, Joshua gave land on the west side of the Jordan with their brothers. When Joshua sent them home, he blessed them, saying, "Return to your homes with your great wealth, with your large herds of livestock, with silver, gold, bronze, and iron, and a great quantity of clothing, and divide with your brothers the plunder from your enemies." So the Reubenites, the Gadites, and the half-tribe of Manasseh left the Israelites at Shiloh in Canaan to return to Gilead, their own land, which they had acquired in accordance with the command of the Lord through Moses. When they came to Gelilith near the Jordan in the land of Canaan, the Reubenites, the Gadites, and the half-tribe of Manasseh built an imposing altar there by the Jordan. And when the Israelites heard that they had built an altar on the border of Canaan at Gelilith, near the Jordan on the Israelite side, the whole assembly of Israel gathered at Shiloh to go to war against them. So the Israelites sent Phinehas, son of Eleazar the priest, to the land of Gilead, to Reuben, Gad, and the half-tribe of Manasseh. With him they sent 10 of the chief men, one for each of the tribes of Israel, each the head of a family division among the Israelite clans. When they went to Gilead, to Reuben, Gad, and the half-tribe of Manasseh, they said to them, "The whole assembly of the Lord says, 'How could you break faith with the God of Israel like this? How could you turn away from the Lord and build yourselves an altar in rebellion against him now? Was not the sin of Peor enough for us? Up to this very day we have not cleansed ourselves from that sin, even though a plague fell on the community of the Lord. And are you now turning away from the Lord? If you rebel against the Lord today, tomorrow he will be angry with the whole community of Israel. If the land you possess is defiled, come over to the Lord's land where the Lord's tabernacle stands and share the land with us. But do not rebel against the Lord or against us by building an altar for yourselves other than the altar of the Lord our God. When Achan, son of Zerah, acted unfaithfully regarding the devoted things, did not wrath come upon the whole community of Israel? He was not the only one who died for his sin." Then Reuben, Gad, and the half-tribe of Manasseh replied to the heads of the clans of Israel, "The Mighty One, God the Lord, the Mighty One, God the Lord, he knows, and let Israel know. If this has been in rebellion or disobedience to the Lord, do not spare us this day. If we have built our own altar to turn away from the Lord and to offer burnt offerings and grain offerings or to sacrifice fellowship offerings on it, may the Lord himself call us to account. No, we did it for fear that someday your descendants might say to ours, 'What do you have to do with the Lord, the God of Israel? The Lord has made the Jordan a boundary between us and you, you Reubenites and Gadites. You have no share in the Lord.' So your descendants might cause ours to stop fearing the Lord. This is why we said, let us get ready and build an altar, but not for burnt offerings or sacrifices. On the contrary, it is to be a witness between us and you and the generations that follow that we will worship the Lord at his sanctuary with our burnt offerings, sacrifices, and fellowship offerings. Then in the future, your descendants will not be able to say to ours, you have no share in the Lord. And we said, if they ever say this to us or to our descendants, we will answer, look at the replica of the Lord's altar which our fathers built, not for burnt offerings or sacrifices, but as a witness between us and you. Far be it from us to rebel against the Lord and turn away from him today by building an altar for burnt offerings, grain offerings, and sacrifices other than the altar of the Lord our God that stands before his tabernacle. When Phinehas the priest and the leaders of the community, the heads of the clans of the Israelites, heard what Reuben, Gad, and Manasseh had to say, they were pleased. And Phinehas, son of Eleazar, the priest, said to Reuben, Gad, and Manasseh, today, we know that the Lord is with us because you have not acted unfaithfully toward the Lord in this matter. Now you have rescued the Israelites from the Lord's hand. Then Phinehas, son of Eleazar, the priest, and the leaders returned to Canaan from their meeting with the Reubenites and Gadites in Gilead and reported to the Israelites. They were glad to hear the report and praised God. And they talked no more about going to war against them to devastate the country where the Reubenites and the Gadites lived. And the Reubenites and the Gadites gave the altar this name, a witness between us that the Lord is God. Chapter 23. After a long time had passed and the Lord had given Israel rest from all their enemies around them, Joshua, by then old and well advanced in years, summoned all Israel, their elders, leaders, judges, and officials, and said to them, I am old and well advanced in years. You yourselves have seen everything the Lord your God has done to all these nations for your sake. It was the Lord your God who fought for you. Remember how I have allotted as an inheritance for your tribes all the land of the nations that remain, the nations I conquered between the Jordan and the great sea in the west. The Lord your God himself will drive them out of your way. He will push them out before you, and you will take possession of their land as the Lord your God promised you. Be very strong. Be careful to obey all that is written in the book of the law of Moses. Without turning aside to the right or to the left, do not associate with these nations that remain among you. Do not invoke the names of their gods or swear by them. You must not serve them or bow down to them, but you are to hold fast to the Lord your God as you have until now. The Lord has driven out before you great and powerful nations. To this day, no one has been able to withstand you. One of you routs a thousand because the Lord your God fights for you, just as he promised. So be very careful to love the Lord your God. But if you turn away and ally yourselves with the survivors of these nations that remain among you, and if you intermarry with them and associate with them, then you may be sure that the Lord your God will no longer drive out these nations before you. Instead, they will become snares and traps for you, whips on your backs and thorns in your eyes until you perish from this good land which the Lord your God has given you. Now, I am about to go the way of all the earth. You know with all your heart and soul that not one of all the good promises the Lord your God gave you has failed. Every promise has been fulfilled. Not one has failed. But just as every good promise of the Lord your God has come true, so the Lord will bring on you all the evil he has threatened until he has destroyed you from this good land he has given you. If you violate the covenant of the Lord your God, which he commanded you, and go and serve other gods and bow down to them, the Lord's anger will burn against you, and you will quickly perish from the good land he has given you. Chapter 24. Then Joshua assembled all the tribes of Israel at Shechem. He summoned the elders, leaders, judges, and officials of Israel, and they presented themselves before God. Joshua said to all the people, "This is what the Lord, the God of Israel, says. Long ago, your forefathers, including Terah, the father of Abraham and Nahor, lived beyond the river and worshipped other gods. But I took your father Abraham from the land beyond the river and led him throughout Canaan and gave him many descendants. I gave him Isaac, and to Isaac I gave Jacob and Esau. I assigned the hill country of Seir to Esau, but Jacob and his sons went down to Egypt. Then I sent Moses and Aaron, and I afflicted the Egyptians by what I did there, and I brought you out. When I brought your fathers out of Egypt, you came to the sea, and the Egyptians pursued them with chariots and horsemen as far as the Red Sea. But they cried to the Lord for help, and he put darkness between you and the Egyptians. He brought the sea over them and covered them. You saw with your own eyes what I did to the Egyptians. Then you lived in the desert for a long time. I brought you to the land of the Amorites who lived east of the Jordan. They fought against you, but I gave them into your hands. I destroyed them before you, and you took possession of their land. When Balak, son of Zippor, the king of Moab, prepared to fight against Israel, he sent for Balaam, son of Beor, to put a curse on you. But I would not listen to Balaam, so he blessed you again and again, and I delivered you out of his hand. Then you crossed the Jordan and came to Jericho. The citizens of Jericho fought against you, as did also the Amorites, Perizzites, Canaanites, Hittites, Girgashites, Hivites, and Jebusites. But I gave them into your hands. I sent the hornet ahead of you, which drove them out before you. Also the two Amorite kings, you did not do it with your own sword and bow. So I gave you a land on which you did not toil, and cities you did not build. And you live in them and eat from the vineyards and olive groves that you did not plant. Now fear the Lord and serve him with all faithfulness. Throw away the gods your forefathers worshipped beyond the river and in Egypt and serve the Lord. But if serving the Lord seems undesirable to you, then choose for yourselves this day whom you will serve, whether the gods of your forefathers served beyond the river or the gods of the Amorites in whose land you are living. But as for me and my household, we will serve the Lord." Then the people answered, "Far be it from us to forsake the Lord to serve other gods. It was the Lord our God himself who brought us and our forefathers up out of Egypt from the land of slavery and performed these great signs before our eyes. He protected us on our entire journey and among all the nations through which we traveled. And the Lord drove out before us all the nations, including the Amorites who live in the land. We too will serve the Lord because he is our God." Joshua said to the people, "You are not able to serve the Lord. He is a holy God. He is a jealous God. He will not forgive your rebellion and your sins. If you forsake the Lord and serve foreign gods, he will turn and bring disaster on you and make an end of you after he has been good to you." But the people said to Joshua, "No, we will serve the Lord." Then Joshua said, "You are witnesses against yourselves that you have chosen to serve the Lord." "Yes, we are witnesses," they replied. "Now then," said Joshua, "throw away the foreign gods that are among you and yield your hearts to the Lord, the God of Israel." And the people said to Joshua, "We will serve the Lord our God and obey him." On that day, Joshua made a covenant for the people, And there at Shechem he drew up for them decrees and laws. And Joshua recorded these things in the book of the law of God. Then he took a large stone and set it up there under the oak near the holy place of the Lord. See, he said to all the people, this stone will be a witness against us. It has heard all the words the Lord has said to us. It will be a witness against you if you are untrue to your God. Then Joshua sent the people away, each to his own inheritance. After these things, Joshua, son of Nun, the servant of the Lord, died at the age of 110. And they buried him in the land of his inheritance at Timnath-Serah in the hill country of Ephraim, north of Mount Gash. Israel served the Lord throughout the lifetime of Joshua and of the elders who outlived him and who had experienced everything the Lord had done for Israel. And Joseph's bones, which the Israelites had brought up from Egypt, were buried at Shechem in the tract of land that Jacob bought for 100 pieces of silver from the sons of Hamor, the father of Shechem. This became the inheritance of Joseph's descendants. And Eleazar, son of Aaron, died and was buried at Gibeah, which had been allotted to his sons Phinehas in the hill country of Ephraim.
0: This is TWR UK. We're reading through the book of Judges with Max MacLean.
1: Chapter 1. After the death of Joshua, the Israelites asked the Lord, who will be the first to go up and fight for us against the Canaanites? The Lord answered, Judah is to go. I have given the land into their hands. Then the men of Judah said to the Simeonites, their brothers, come up with us into the territory allotted to us to fight against the Canaanites. We in turn will go with you into yours. So the Simeonites went with them. When Judah attacked, the Lord gave the Canaanites and the Perizzites into their hands, and they struck down 10,000 men at Bezek. It was there that they found Adonai Bezek and fought against him, putting to rout the Canaanites and the Perizzites. Adonai Bezek fled, but they chased him and caught him and cut off his thumbs and big toes. Then Adonai Bezek said, 70 kings with their thumbs and big toes cut off have picked up scraps under my table. Now God has paid me back for what I did to them. They brought him to Jerusalem, and he died there. The men of Judah attacked Jerusalem also and took it. They put the city to the sword and set it on fire. After that, the men of Judah went down to fight against the Canaanites living in the hill country, the Negev and the western foothills. They advanced against the Canaanites living in Hebron, formerly called Kiriath Arba, and defeated Sheshai, Ahiman, and Talmai. From there, they advanced against the people living in Debir, formerly called Kiriath Sefer. And Caleb said, I will give my daughter Aksa in marriage to the man who attacks and captures Kiriath Sefer. Othniel, son of Kenaz, Caleb's younger brother, took it. So Caleb gave his daughter Aksa to him in marriage. One day when she came to Othniel, she urged him to ask her father for a field. When she got off her donkey, Caleb asked her, what can I do for you? She replied, do me a special favor, since you have given me the land in the Negev.

the plains because they had iron chariots. As Moses had promised, Hebron was given to Caleb, who drove from it the three sons of Anak. The Benjamites, however, failed to dislodge the Jebusites, who were living in Jerusalem. To this day, the Jebusites live there with the Benjamites. Now the house of Joseph attacked Bethel, and the Lord was with them. When they sent men to spy out Bethel, formerly called Luz, the spies saw a man coming out of the city, and they said to him, "Show us how to get into the city, and we will see that you are treated well." So he showed them, and they put the city to the sword, but spared the man and his whole family. He then went to the land of the Hittites, where he built a city and called it Luz, which is its name to this day. But Manasseh did not drive out the people of Bethshan or Tanakh or Dor or Ibleam or Megiddo and their surrounding settlements, for the Canaanites were determined to live in that land. When Israel was strong, they pressed the Canaanites into forced labor, but never drove them out completely. Nor did Ephraim drive out the Canaanites living in Gezer, but the Canaanites continued to live there among them. Neither did Zebulun drive out the Canaanites living in Kitron or Nahalal, who remained among them, but they did subject them to forced labor. Nor did Asher drive out those living in Akko, or Sidon, or Alab, or Akzib, or Helba, or Aphek, or Rehob. And because of this, the people of Asher lived among the Canaanite inhabitants of the land. Neither did Naphtali drive out those living in Beth Shemesh or Beth Anath. But the Naphtalites too lived among the Canaanite inhabitants of the land, and those living in Beth Shemeth and Beth Anath became forced laborers for them. The Amorites confined the Danites to the hill country, not allowing them to come down into the plain. And the Amorites were determined also to hold out in Mount Ares, Aijalon, and Shalbim. But when the power of the house of Joseph increased, they too were pressed into forced labor. The boundary of the Amorites was from Scorpion Pass to Selah and beyond. Chapter 2. The angel of the Lord went up from Gilgal to Bochim and said, "I brought you up out of Egypt and led you into the land that I swore to give to your forefathers. I said, I will never break my covenant with you, and you shall not make a covenant with the people of this land, but you shall break down their altars. Yet you have disobeyed me. Why have you done this? Now, therefore, I tell you that I will not drive them out before you. They will be thorns in your sides, and their gods will be a snare to you." When the angel of the Lord had spoken these things to all the Israelites, the people wept aloud, and they called that place Bochim. There they offered sacrifices to the Lord. After Joshua had dismissed the Israelites, they went to take possession of the land, each to his own inheritance. The people served the Lord throughout the lifetime of Joshua and of the elders who outlived him and who had seen all the great things the Lord had done for Israel. Joshua, son of Nun, the servant of the Lord, died at the age of 110, and they buried him in the land of his inheritance at Timnath-Ares in the hill country of Ephraim north of Mount Gash. After that whole generation had been gathered to their fathers, another generation grew up who knew neither the Lord nor what he had done for Israel. Then the Israelites did evil in the eyes of the Lord and served the Baals. They forsook the Lord, the God of their fathers, who had brought them out of Egypt. They followed and worshipped various gods of the peoples around them. They provoked the Lord to anger because they forsook him and served Baal and the Ashtoreths. In his anger against Israel, the Lord handed them over to raiders who plundered them. He sold them to their enemies all around, whom they were no longer able to resist. Whenever Israel went out to fight, the hand of the Lord was against them to defeat them, just as he had sworn to them. They were in great distress. Then the Lord raised up judges who saved them out of the hands of these raiders. Yet they would not listen to their judges, but prostituted themselves to other gods and worshipped them.
Unlike their fathers, they quickly turned from the way in which their fathers had walked, the way of obedience to the Lord's commands. Whenever the Lord raised up a judge for them, he was with the judge and saved them out of the hands of their enemies as long as the judge lived. For the Lord had compassion on them as they groaned under those who oppressed and afflicted them. But when the judge died, the people returned to ways even more corrupt than those of their fathers.

following other gods and serving and worshipping them. They refused to give up their evil practices and stubborn ways. Therefore the Lord was very angry with Israel and said, "Because this nation has violated the covenant that I laid down for their forefathers and has not listened to me, I will no longer drive out before them any of the nations Joshua left when he died. I will use them to test Israel and see whether they will keep the way of the Lord and walk in it, as their forefathers did." The Lord had allowed those nations to remain. He did not drive them out at once by giving them into the hands of Joshua. Chapter 3. These are the nations the Lord left to test all the Israelites who had not experienced any of the wars in Canaan. He did this only to teach warfare to the descendants of the Israelites who had not had previous battle experience. The five rulers of the Philistines, all the Canaanites, the Sidonians and the Hivites living in the Lebanon mountains from Mount Baal Hermon to Lebo Hamath. They were left to test the Israelites to see whether they would obey the Lord's commands, which he had given their forefathers through Moses. The Israelites lived among the Canaanites, Hittites, Amorites, Perizzites, Hivites, and Jebusites. They took their daughters in marriage and gave their own daughters to their sons and served their gods. The Israelites did evil in the eyes of the Lord. They forgot the Lord their God and served the Baals and the Asherahs. The anger of the Lord burned against Israel, so they sold them into the hands of Cushan-Rishathaim, king of Aram-Naharaim, to whom the Israelites were subject for 8 years. But when they cried out to the Lord, he raised up for them a deliverer, Othniel, son of Kenaz, Caleb's younger brother, who saved them. The Spirit of the Lord came upon him so that he became Israel's judge and went to war. The Lord gave Cushan-Rishathaim, king of Aram, into the hands of Othniel, who overpowered him. So the land had peace for 40 years until Othniel, son of Kenaz, died. Once again the Israelites did evil in the eyes of the Lord, and because they did this evil, the Lord gave Eglon, king of Moab, power over Israel. Getting the Ammonites and the Amalekites to join him, Eglon came and attacked Israel, and they took possession of the city of Palms. The Israelites were subject to Eglon, king of Moab, for 18 years. Again the Israelites cried out to the Lord, and he gave them a deliverer, Ehud, a left-handed man, the son of Gera, the Benjamite. The Israelites sent him with tribute to Eglon, king of Moab. Now Ehud had made a double-edged sword about 1.5 feet long, which he strapped to his right thigh under his clothing. He presented the tribute to Eglon, king of Moab, who was a very fat man. After Ehud had presented the tribute, he sent on their way the men who had carried it. At the idols near Gilgal, he himself turned back and said, "I have a secret message for you, O king." The king said, "Quiet," and all his attendants left him. Ehud then approached him while he was sitting alone in the upper room of his summer palace and said, "I have a message from God for you." As the king rose from his seat, Ehud reached with his left hand, drew the sword from his right thigh, and plunged it into the king's belly. Even the handle sank in after the blade, which came out his back. Ehud did not pull the sword out, and the fat closed in over it. Then Ehud went out to the porch. He shut the doors of the upper room behind him and locked them. After he had gone, the servants came and found the doors of the upper room locked. They said, "He must be relieving himself in the inner room of the house." They waited to the point of embarrassment, but when he did not open the doors of the room, they took a key and unlocked them. There they saw their lord fallen to the floor, dead. While they waited, Ehud got away. He passed by the idols and escaped to Sirah. When he arrived there, he blew a trumpet in the hill country of Ephraim, and the Israelites went down with him from the hills, with him leading them. "Follow me," he ordered, "for the Lord has given Moab, your enemy, into your hands." So they followed him down, and taking possession of the fords of the Jordan that led to Moab, they allowed no one to cross over. At that time they struck down about 10,000 Moabites, all vigorous and strong. Not a man escaped. That day Moab was made subject to Israel, and the land had peace for 80 years. After Ehud came Shamgar, son of Anath,
who struck down 600 Philistines with an ox goad. He too saved Israel. Chapter 4. After Ehud died, the Israelites once again did evil in the eyes of the Lord. So the Lord sold them into the hands of Jabin, the king of Canaan, who reigned in Hazor. The commander of his army was Sisera, who lived in Harosheth Hagoyim. Because he had 900 iron chariots and had cruelly oppressed the Israelites for 20 years, they cried to the Lord for help. Deborah, a prophetess, the wife of Lapidoth, was leading Israel at that time. She held court under the palm of Deborah between Ramah and Bethel in the hill country of Ephraim, and the Israelites came to her to have their disputes decided. She sent for Barak, son of Abinoam, from Kadesh in Naphtali, and said to him, "The Lord, the God of Israel, commands you, go, take with you 10,000 men of Naphtali and Zebulun, and lead the way to Mount Tabor. I will lure Sisera, the commander of Jabin's army, with his chariots and his troops to the Kishon River, and give him into your hands." Barak said to her, "If you go with me, I will go, but if you don't go with me, I won't go." "Very well," Deborah said, "I will go with you, but because the way you are going about this, the honor will not be yours, for the Lord will hand Sisera over to a woman." So Deborah went with Barak to Kadesh, where he summoned Zebulun and Naphtali. 10,000 men followed him, and Deborah also went with him. Now Heber the Kenite had left the other Kenites, the descendants of Hobab, Moses' brother-in-law, and pitched his tent by the great tree in Zananim near Kadesh. When they told Sisera that Barak, son of Abinoam, had gone up to Mount Tabor, Sisera gathered together his 900 iron chariots and all the men with him from Harosheth Hagoyim to the Kishon River. Then Deborah said to Barak, "Go. This is the day the Lord has given Sisera into your hands. Has not the Lord gone ahead of you?" So Barak went down Mount Tabor, followed by 10,000 men. At Barak's advance, the Lord routed Sisera and all his chariots and army by the sword, and Sisera abandoned his chariot and fled on foot. But Barak pursued the chariots and army as far as Harosheth Hagoyim. All the troops of Sisera fell by the sword. Not a man was left. Sisera, however, fled on foot to the tent of Jael, the wife of Heber the Kenite, because there were friendly relations between Jabin, king of Hazor, and the clan of Heber the Kenite. Jael went out to meet Sisera and said to him, "Come, my lord, come right in. Don't be afraid." So he entered her tent, and she put a covering over him. "I'm thirsty," he said. "Please give me some water." She opened a skin of milk, gave him a drink, and covered him up. "Stand in the doorway of the tent," he told her. "If someone comes by and asks you, 'Is anyone here?' say no." But Jael, Heber's wife, picked up a tent peg and a hammer and went quietly to him while he lay fast asleep, exhausted. She drove the peg through his temple into the ground, and he died. Barak came by in pursuit of Sisera, and Jael went out to meet him. "Come," she said, "I will show you the man you're looking for." So he went in with her, and there lay Sisera with the tent peg through his temple, dead. On that day God subdued Jabin, the Canaanite king, before the Israelites, and the hand of the Israelites grew stronger and stronger against Jabin, the Canaanite king, until they destroyed him. Chapter 5. On that day, Deborah and Barak, son of Abinoam, sang this song. When the princes in Israel take the lead, when the people willingly offer themselves, praise the Lord. Hear this, you kings, listen, you rulers. I will sing to the Lord, I will sing. I will make music to the Lord, the God of Israel. O Lord, when you went out from Seir, when you marched from the land of Edom, the earth shook, the heavens poured, the clouds poured down water. The mountains quaked before the Lord, the one of Sinai, before the Lord, the God of Israel. In the days of Shamgar, son of Anath, in the days of Jael, the roads were abandoned. Travelers took to winding paths. Village life in Israel ceased until I, Deborah, arose, a mother in Israel. When they chose new gods, war came to the city gates, and not a shield or spear was seen among 40,000 in Israel.
My heart is with Israel's princes, with the willing volunteers among the people. Praise the Lord. You who ride on white donkeys, sitting on your saddle blankets, and you who walk along the road, consider the voice of the singers at the watering places. They recite the righteous acts of the Lord, the righteous acts of his warriors in Israel. Then the people of the Lord went down to the city gates. Wake up, Deborah, wake up, break out in song. Arise, O Barak, take captive your captives, O son of Abinoam. Then the men who were left came down to the nobles. The people of the Lord came to me with the mighty. Some came from Ephraim, whose roots were in Amalek. Benjamin was with the people who followed you. From Machir, captains came down. From Zebulun, those who bear a commander's staff. The princes of Issachar were with Deborah. Yes, Issachar was with Barak, rushing after him into the valley. In the districts of Reuben, there was much searching of heart. Why do you stay among the campfires? To hear the whistling for the flocks. In the districts of Reuben there was much searching of heart. Gilead stayed beyond the Jordan. And Dan, why did he linger by the ships? Asher remained on the coast and stayed in his coves. The people of Zebulun risked their very lives. So did Naphtali on the heights of the field. Kings came, they fought. The kings of Canaan fought at Taanach by the waters of Megiddo. But they carried off no silver, no plunder. From the heavens the stars fought. From their courses they fought against Sisera. The river Kishon swept them away. The age-old river, the river Kishon. March on, my soul, be strong. Then thundered the horses' hoofs, galloping, galloping go his mighty steeds. Curse Meraz, said the angel of the Lord. Curse its people bitterly because they did not come to help the Lord against the mighty. Most blessed of women be Jael, the wife of Heber the Kenite, most blessed of tent-dwelling women. He asked for water, and she gave him milk. In a bowl fit for nobles, she brought him curdled milk. Her hand reached for the tent peg, her right hand for the workman's hammer. She struck Sisera, she crushed his head, she shattered and pierced his temple. At her feet he sank, he fell, there he lay. At her feet he sank, he fell, where he sank, there he fell, dead. Through the window peered Sisera's mother. Behind the lattice she cried out, why is his chariot so long in coming? Why is the clatter of his chariots delayed? The wisest of her ladies answer her. Indeed, she keeps saying to herself, are they not finding and dividing the spoils? A girl or two for each man, colorful garments as plunder for Sisera, colorful garments embroidered, highly embroidered garments for my neck, all this as plunder? So may all your enemies perish, O Lord. But may they who love you be like the sun when it rises in its strength. Then the land had peace 40 years. Chapter 6. Again the Israelites did evil in the eyes of the Lord, and for 7 years he gave them into the hands of the Midianites. Because the power of Midian was so oppressive, the Israelites prepared shelters for themselves in mountain clefts, caves, and strongholds. Whenever the Israelites planted their crops, the Midianites, Amalekites, and other eastern peoples invaded the country. They camped on the land and ruined the crops all the way to Gaza and did not spare a living thing for Israel, neither sheep nor cattle nor donkeys. They came up with their livestock and their tents like swarms of locusts. It was impossible to count the men and their camels. They invaded the land to ravage it. Midian so impoverished the Israelites that they cried out to the Lord for help. When the Israelites cried out to the Lord because of Midian, he sent them a prophet who said, this is what the Lord, the God of Israel, says.
I brought you up out of Egypt, out of the land of slavery. I snatched you from the power of Egypt and from the hand of all your oppressors. I drove them from before you and gave you their land. I said to you, I am the Lord your God. Do not worship the gods of the Amorites in whose land you live. But you have not listened to me. The angel of the Lord came and sat down under the oak of Ophrah that belonged to Joash the Abiezite, where his son Gideon was threshing wheat in a winepress to keep it from the Midianites. When the angel of the Lord appeared to Gideon, he said, The Lord is with you, mighty warrior. But sir, Gideon replied, If the Lord is with us, why has all this happened to us? Where are all his wonders that our fathers told us about when they said, Did not the Lord bring us up out of Egypt? But now the Lord has abandoned us and put us into the hand of Midian. The Lord turned to him and said, Go in the strength you have and save Israel out of Midian's hand. Am I not sending you? But Lord, Gideon asked, How can I save Israel? My clan is the weakest in Manasseh, and I am the least in my family. The Lord answered, I will be with you, and you will strike down all the Midianites together. Gideon replied, If now I have found favor in your eyes, give me a sign that it is really you talking to me. Please do not go away until I come back and bring my offering and set it before you. And the Lord said, I will wait until you return. Gideon went in and prepared a young goat, and from an ephah of flour he made bread without yeast. Putting the meat in a basket and its broth in a pot, he brought them out and offered them to him under the oak. The angel of God said to him, Take the meat and the unleavened bread, place them on this rock, and pour out the broth. And Gideon did so. With the tip of the staff that was in his hand, the angel of the Lord touched the meat and the unleavened bread. Fire flared from the rock, consuming the meat and the bread, and the angel of the Lord disappeared. When Gideon realized that it was the angel of the Lord, he exclaimed, Ah, sovereign Lord, I have seen the angel of the Lord face to face. But the Lord said to him, Peace, do not be afraid. You are not going to die. So Gideon built an altar to the Lord there and called it, The Lord is Peace. To this day it stands in Ophrah of the Abiezrites. That same night the Lord said to him, Take the second bull from your father's herd, the one 7 years old. Tear down your father's altar to Baal and cut down the Asherah pole beside it. Then build a proper kind of altar to the Lord your God on the top of this height. Using the wood of the Asherah pole that you cut down, offer the second bull as a burnt offering. So Gideon took 10 of his servants and did as the Lord told him. But because he was afraid of his family and the men of the town, he did it at night rather than in the daytime. In the morning, when the men of the town got up, there was Baal's altar demolished and the Asherah pole beside it cut down and the second bull sacrificed on the newly built altar. They asked each other, Who did this? When they carefully investigated, they were told, Gideon, son of Joash, did it. The men of the town demanded of Joash, Bring out your son. He must die because he has broken down Baal's altar and cut down the Asherah pole beside it. But Joash replied to the hostile crowd around him, Are you going to plead Baal's cause? Are you trying to save him? Whoever fights for him shall be put to death by morning. If Baal really is a god, he can defend himself when someone breaks down his altar. So that day they called Gideon Jerubbaal, saying, Let Baal contend with him, because he broke down Baal's altar. Now all the Midianites, Amalekites, and other eastern peoples joined forces and crossed over the Jordan and camped in the valley of Jezreel. Then the Spirit of the Lord came upon Gideon, and he blew a trumpet, summoning the Abiezrites to follow him. He sent messengers throughout Manasseh, calling them to arms, and also into Asher, Zebulun, and Naphtali, so that they too went up to meet them. Gideon said to God, If you will save Israel by my hand as you have promised, look, I will place a wool fleece on the threshing floor. If there is dew only on the fleece and all the ground is dry,
Then I will know that you will save Israel by my hand, as you said. And that is what happened. Gideon rose early the next day. He squeezed the fleece and wrung out the dew, a bowlful of water. Then Gideon said to God, "Do not be angry with me. Let me make just one more request. Allow me one more test with the fleece. This time, make the fleece dry and the ground covered with dew." That night God did so. Only the fleece was dry. All the ground was covered with dew. Chapter 7. Early in the morning, Jerubbaal, that is Gideon, and all his men camped at the spring of Harad. The camp of Midian was north of them in the valley near the hill of Moreh. The Lord said to Gideon, "You have too many men for me to deliver Midian into their hands. In order that Israel may not boast against me that her own strength has saved her, announce now to the people, anyone who trembles with fear may turn back and leave Mount Gilead." So 22,000 men left, while 10,000 remained. But the Lord said to Gideon, "There are still too many men. Take them down to the water, and I will sift them for you there. If I say, 'This one shall go with you,' he shall go. But if I say, 'This one shall not go with you,' he shall not go." So Gideon took the men down to the water. There the Lord told him, "Separate those who lap the water with their tongues like a dog from those who kneel down to drink." 300 men lapped with their hands to their mouths. All the rest got down on their knees to drink. The Lord said to Gideon, "With the 300 men that lapped, I will save you and give the Midianites into your hands. Let all the other men go, each to his own place." So Gideon sent the rest of the Israelites to their tents, but kept the 300 who took over the provisions and trumpets of the others. Now the camp of Midian lay below him in the valley. During that night the Lord said to Gideon, "Get up, go down against the camp, because I am going to give it into your hands. If you are afraid to attack, go down to the camp with your servant Purah and listen to what they are saying. Afterward you will be encouraged to attack the camp." So he and Purah, his servant, went down to the outposts of the camp. The Midianites, the Amalekites, and all the other eastern peoples had settled in the valley thick as locusts. Their camels could no more be counted than the sand on the seashore. Gideon arrived just as a man was telling a friend his dream. "I had a dream," he was saying. "A round loaf of barley bread came tumbling into the Midianite camp. It struck the tent with such force that the tent overturned and collapsed." His friend responded, "This can be nothing other than the sword of Gideon, son of Joash, the Israelite. God has given the Midianites and the whole camp into his hands." When Gideon heard the dream and its interpretation, he worshipped God. He returned to the camp of Israel and called out, "Get up! The Lord has given the Midianite camp into your hands." Dividing the 300 men into three companies, he placed trumpets and empty jars in the hands of all of them, with torches inside. "Watch me," he told them. "Follow my lead. When I get to the edge of the camp, do exactly as I do. When I and all who are with me blow our trumpets, then from all around the camp, blow yours and shout, 'For the Lord and for Gideon.'" Gideon and the 100 men with him reached the edge of the camp at the beginning of the middle watch, just after they had changed the guard. They blew their trumpets and broke the jars that were in their hands. The three companies blew the trumpets and smashed the jars. Grasping the torches in their left hands and holding in their right hands the trumpets they were to blow, they shouted, "A sword for the Lord and for Gideon!" While each man held his position around the camp, all the Midianites ran, crying out as they fled. When the 300 trumpets sounded, the Lord caused the men throughout the camp to turn on each other with their swords. The army fled to Beth Shittah towards Zerera, as far as the border of Bel Mahalah near Tabath.
Israelites from Naphtali, Asher, and all Manasseh were called out, and they pursued the Midianites. Gideon sent messengers throughout the hill country of Ephraim, saying, "Come down against the Midianites and seize the waters of the Jordan ahead of them as far as Beth Barah." So all the men of Ephraim were called out, and they took the waters of the Jordan as far as Beth Barah. They also captured two of the Midianite leaders, Oreb and Zeeb. They killed Oreb at the rock of Oreb, and Zeeb at the winepress of Zeeb. They pursued the Midianites and brought the heads of Oreb and Zeeb to Gideon, who was by the Jordan. Chapter 8. Now the Ephraimites asked Gideon, "Why have you treated us like this? Why didn't you call us when you went to fight Midian?" And they criticized him sharply. But he answered them, "What have I accomplished compared to you? Aren't the gleanings of Ephraim's grapes better than the full grape harvest of Abiezer? God gave Oreb and Zeeb, the Midianite leaders, into your hands. What was I able to do compared to you?" At this, their resentment against him subsided. Gideon and his 300 men, exhausted yet keeping up the pursuit, came to the Jordan and crossed it. He said to the men of Succoth, "Give my troops some bread. They are worn out, and I am still pursuing Zebah and Zalmon and the kings of Midian." But the officials of Succoth said, "Do you already have the hands of Zebah and Zalmon in your possession? Why should we give bread to your troops?" Then Gideon replied, "Just for that? When the Lord has given Zebah and Zalmunna into my hand, I will tear your flesh with desert thorns and briars." From there he went up to Peniel and made the same request of them, but they answered as the men of Succoth had. So he said to the men of Peniel, "When I return in triumph, I will tear down this tower." Now Zebah and Zalmunna were in Karkor with a force of about 15,000 men, all that were left of the armies of the eastern peoples. 120,000 swordsmen had fallen. Gideon went up by the rout of the nomads east of Nobah and Jogbeha and fell upon the unsuspecting army. Zebah and Zalmunna, the two kings of Midian, fled, but he pursued them and captured them, routing their entire army. Gideon, son of Joash, then returned from the battle by the pass of Ares and caught a young man of Succoth and questioned him. And the young man wrote down for him the names of the 77 officials of Succoth, the elders of the town. Then Gideon came and said to the men of Succoth, "Here are Zebah and Zalmunna, about whom you taunted me by saying, 'Do you already have the hands of Zebah and Zalmunna in your possessions? Why should we give bread to your exhausted men?'" He took the elders of the town and taught the men of Succoth a lesson by punishing them with desert thorns and briars. He also pulled down the tower of Peniel and killed the men of the town. Then he asked Zebah and Zalmunna, "What kind of men did you kill at Tabor?" "Men like you," they answered, "each one with the bearing of a prince." Gideon replied, "Those were my brothers, the sons of my own mother. As surely as the Lord lives, if you had spared their lives, I would not kill you." Turning to Jephthah, his oldest son, he said, "Kill them." But Jephthah did not draw his sword because he was only a boy and was afraid. Zebah and Zalmunna said, "Come, do it yourself. As is the man, so is his strength." So Gideon stepped forward and killed them and took the ornaments off their camels' necks. The Israelites said to Gideon, "Rule over us, you, your son, and your grandson, because you have saved us out of the hand of Midian." But Gideon told them, "I will not rule over you, nor will my son rule over you. The Lord will rule over you." And he said, "I do have one request, that each of you give me an earring from your share of the plunder." It was the custom of the Ishmaelites to wear gold earrings. They answered, "We'll be glad to give them." So they spread out a garment, and each man threw a ring from his plunder unto it. The weight of the gold rings he asked for came to 1,700 shekels, not counting the ornaments, the pendants, and the purple garments worn by the kings of Midian, or the chains that were on their camels' necks. Gideon made the gold into an ephod, which he placed in Ophrah, his town.
All Israel prostituted themselves by worshipping it there, and it became a snare to Gideon and his family. Thus Midian was subdued before the Israelites and did not raise its head again. During Gideon's lifetime, the land enjoyed peace 40 years. Jerubbaal, the son of Joash, went back home to live. He had 70 sons of his own, for he had many wives. His concubine, who lived in Shechem, also bore him a son, whom he named Abimelech. Gideon, son of Joash, died at a good old age and was buried in the tomb of his father Joash in Ophrah of the Abiezrites. No sooner had Gideon died than the Israelites again prostituted themselves to the Baals. They set up Baal-berith as their god and did not remember the Lord their God, who had rescued them from the hands of all their enemies on every side. They also failed to show kindness to the family of Jerubbaal, that is, Gideon, for all the good things he had done for them.

0: Throughout the night on TWR UK, speaking hope to the world. 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
1: Chapter 9. Abimelech, son of Jerubbaal, went to his mother's brothers in Shechem and said to them and to all his mother's clan, "Ask all the citizens of Shechem, which is better for you, to have all 70 of Jerubbaal's sons rule over you, or just one man? Remember, I am your flesh and blood." When the brothers repeated all this to the citizens of Shechem, they were inclined to follow Abimelech, for they said, "He is our brother." They gave him 70 shekels of silver from the temple of Baal Berith, and Abimelech used it to hire reckless adventurers who became his followers. He went to his father's home in Ophrah, and on one stone murdered his 70 brothers, the sons of Jerubbaal. But Jotham, the youngest son of Jerubbaal, escaped by hiding. Then all the citizens of Shechem and Beth Milo gathered beside the great tree at the pillar in Shechem to crown Abimelech king. When Jotham was told about this, he climbed up on the top of Mount Gerizim and shouted to them, "Listen to me, citizens of Shechem, so that God may listen to you. One day the trees went out to anoint a king for themselves. They said to the olive tree, 'Be our king.' But the olive tree answered, 'Should I give up my oil, by which both gods and men are honored, to hold sway over the trees?' Next, the trees said to the fig tree, 'Come and be our king.' But the fig tree replied, 'Should I give up my fruit, so good and sweet, to hold sway over the trees?' Then the trees said to the vine, 'Come and be our king.' But the vine answered, 'Should I give up my wine, which cheers both gods and men, to hold sway over the trees?' Finally, all the trees said to the thorn bush, 'Come and be our king.' The thorn bush said to the trees, 'If you really want to anoint me king over you, come and take refuge in my shade. But if not, then let fire come out of the thorn bush and consume the cedars of Lebanon. Now, if you had acted honorably and in good faith when you made Abimelech king, and if you had been fair to Jerubbaal and his family, and if you had treated him as he deserves, and to think that my father fought for you, risked his life to rescue you from the land of Midian. But today you have revolted against my father's family, murdered his 70 sons on a single stone, and made Abimelech, the son of his slave girl, king over the citizens of Shechem because he is your brother. If then you have acted honorably and in good faith toward Jerubbaal and his family today, may Abimelech be your joy and may you be his too. But if you have not, let fire come out from Abimelech and consume you, citizens of Shechem and Beth Milo, and let fire come out from you, citizens of Shechem and Beth Milo, and consume Abimelech." Then Jotham fled, escaping to Be'er, and he lived there because he was afraid of his brother Abimelech. After Abimelech had governed Israel 3 years, God sent an evil spirit between Abimelech and the citizens of Shechem, who acted treacherously against Abimelech. God did this in order that the crime against Jerubbaal's 70 sons, the shedding of their blood, might be avenged on their brother Abimelech and on the citizens of Shechem who had helped him murder his brothers. In opposition to him, these citizens of Shechem set men on the hilltops to ambush and rob everyone who passed by, and this was reported to Abimelech. Now Gaal, son of Ebed, moved with his brothers into Shechem, and its citizens put their confidence in him. After they had gone out into the fields and gathered the grapes and trodden them, they held a festival in the temple of their god. While they were eating and drinking, they cursed Abimelech. Then Gaal, son of Ebed, said, "Who is Abimelech and who is Shechem that we should be subject to him? Isn't he Jerubbaal's son, and isn't Zebul his deputy? Serve the men of Hamor, Shechem's father. Why should we serve Abimelech? If only this people were under my command, then I would get rid of him. I would say to Abimelech, 'Call out your whole army.' When Zebul, the governor of the city, heard what Gaal, the son of Ebed, said, he was very angry. Under cover, he sent messengers to Abimelech, saying, Gaal, son of Ebed, and his brothers have come to Shechem and are stirring up the city against you. Now then, during the night, you and your men should come and lie in wait in the fields. In the morning at sunrise, advance against the city. When Gaal and his men come out against you, do whatever your hand finds to do. So Abimelech and all his troops set out by night and took up concealed positions near Shechem in four companies. Now Gaal, son of Ebed, had gone out and was standing at the entrance to the city gate, just as Abimelech and his soldiers came out from their hiding place. When Gaal saw them, he said to Zebul, "Look, people are coming down from the tops of the mountains." Zebul replied, "You mistake the shadows of the mountains for men." But Gaal spoke up again, "Look, people are coming down from the center of the land, and a company is coming from the direction of the soothsayer's tree." Then Zebul said to him, "Where is your big talk now? You who said, 'Who is Abimelech that we should be subject to him?' Aren't these the men you ridiculed? Go out and fight them." So Gaal led out the citizens of Shechem and fought Abimelech. Abimelech chased him, and many fell wounded in the flight. All the way to the entrance to the gate, Abimelech stayed in Arumah, and Zebul drove Gaal and his brothers out of Shechem. The next day the people of Shechem went out to the fields, and this was reported to Abimelech. So he took his men, divided them into three companies, and set an ambush in the fields. When he saw the people coming out of the city, he rose to attack them. Abimelech and the companies with him rushed forward to a position at the entrance to the city gate. Then two companies rushed upon those in the field and struck them down. All that day Abimelech pressed his attack against the city until he had captured it and killed its people. Then he destroyed the city and scattered salt over it. On hearing this, the citizens in the tower of Shechem went into the stronghold of the temple of El Bereth. When Abimelech heard that they had assembled there, he and all his men went up to Mount Zalmon. He took an axe and cut off some branches, which he lifted to his shoulders. He ordered the men with him, "Quick, do what you have seen me do." So all the men cut branches and followed Abimelech. They piled them against the stronghold and set it on fire over the people inside. So all the people in the tower of Shechem, about 1,000 men and women, also died. Next, Abimelech went to Thebez and besieged it and captured it. Inside the city, however, there was a strong tower to which all the men and women, all the people of the city, fled. They locked themselves in and climbed up on the tower roof. Abimelech went to the tower and stormed it, but as he approached the entrance to the tower to set it on fire, a woman dropped an upper millstone on his head and cracked his skull. Hurriedly he called to his armor-bearer, "Draw your sword and kill me so that they can't say a woman killed him." So his servant ran him through and he died. When the Israelites saw that Abimelech was dead, they went home. Thus God repaid the wickedness that Abimelech had done to his father by murdering his 70 brothers. God also made the men of Shechem pay for all their wickedness. The curse of Jotham, son of Jerubbaal, came on them. Chapter 10. After the time of Abimelech, a man of Issachar, Tola, son of Puah, the son of Dodo, rose to save Israel. He lived in Shamir in the hill country of Ephraim. He led Israel 23 years, then he died and was buried in Shamir. He was followed by Jair of Gilead, who led Israel 22 years. He had 30 sons who rode 30 donkeys. They controlled 30 towns in Gilead, which to this day are called Havoth-Jair. When Jair died, he was buried in Kamon. Again the Israelites did evil in the eyes of the Lord. They served the Baals and the Ashtaroths and the gods of Aram, the gods of Sidon, the gods of Moab, the gods of the Ammonites and the gods of the Philistines. And because the Israelites forsook the Lord and no longer served him, he became angry with them. He sold them into the hands of the Philistines and the Ammonites, who that year shattered and crushed them. For 18 years they oppressed all the Israelites on the east side of the Jordan in Gilead, the land land of the Amorites. The Ammonites also crossed the Jordan to fight against Judah, Benjamin, and the house of Ephraim, and Israel was in great distress. Then the Israelites cried out to the Lord, "We have sinned against you, forsaking our God and serving the Baals." The Lord replied, "When the Egyptians, the Amorites, the Ammonites, the Philistines, the Sidonians, the Amalekites, and the Moabites oppressed you and you cried to me for help, did I not save you from their hands? But you have forsaken me and served other gods, so I will no longer save you. Go and cry out to the gods you have chosen. Let them save you when you are in trouble." But the Israelites said to the Lord, "We have sinned. Do with us whatever you think best, but please rescue us now." Then they got rid of the foreign gods among them and served the Lord, and he could bear Israel's misery no longer. When the Ammonites were called to arms and camped in Gilead, the Israelites assembled and camped in Mizpah. The leaders of the people of Gilead said to each other, "Whoever will launch the attack against the Ammonites will be the head of all those living in Gilead." Chapter 11. Jephthah the Gileadite was a mighty warrior. His father was Gilead, his mother was a prostitute. Gilead's wife also bore him sons, and when they were grown up, they drove Jephthah away. "You're not going to get any inheritance in our family," they said, "because you are the son of another woman." So Jephthah fled from his brothers and settled in the land of Tob, where a group of adventurers gathered round him and followed him. Sometime later, when the Ammonites made war on Israel, the elders of Gilead went to get Jephthah from the land of Tob. "Come," they said, "be our commander so we can fight the Ammonites." Jephthah said to them, "Didn't you hate me and drive me from my father's house? Why do you come to me now when you're in trouble?" The elders of Gilead said to him, "Nevertheless, we are turning to you now. Come with us to fight the Ammonites and you will be our head over all who live in Gilead." Jephthah answered, "Suppose you take me back to fight the Ammonites and the Lord gives them to me. Will I really be your head?" The elders of Gilead replied, "The Lord is our witness. We will certainly do as you say." So Jephthah went with the elders of Gilead, and the people made him head and commander over them. And he repeated all his words before the Lord in Mizpah. Then Jephthah sent messengers to the Ammonite king with the question, "What do you have against us that you have attacked our country?" The king of the Ammonites answered Jephthah's messengers, "When Israel came up out of Egypt, they took away my land from the Arnon to the Jabbok, all the way to the Jordan. Now give it back peaceably." Jephthah sent back messengers to the Ammonite king, saying, "This is what Jephthah says. Israel did not take the land of Moab or the land of the Ammonites. But when they came up out of Egypt, Israel went through the desert to the Red Sea and on to Kadesh. Then Israel sent messengers to the king of Edom, saying, 'Give us permission to go through your country.' But the king of Edom would not listen. They sent also to the king of Moab, and he refused. So Israel stayed at Kadesh. Next they traveled through the desert, skirted the lands of Edom and Moab, passed along the eastern side of the country of Moab, and camped on the other side of the Arnon. They did not enter the territory of Moab, for the Arnon was its border. Then Israel sent messengers to Sihon, king of the Amorites, who ruled in Heshbon, and said to him, 'Let us pass through your country to our own place.' Sihon, however, did not trust Israel to pass through his territory. He mustered all his men and encamped at Jahaz and fought with Israel. Then the Lord, the God of Israel, gave Sihon and all his men into Israel's hands, and they defeated them. Israel took over all the land of the Amorites who lived in that country, capturing all of it from the Arnon to the Jabbok and from the desert to the Jordan. Now since the Lord, the God of Israel, who has driven the Amorites out before his people Israel, what right have you to take it over? Will you not take what your God Chemosh gives you? Likewise, whatever the Lord our God has given us, we will possess. Are you better than Balak, son of Zippor, king of Moab? Did he ever quarrel with Israel or fight with them? For 300 years Israel occupied Heshbon, Aroer, and the surrounding settlements and all the towns along the Arnon. Why didn't you retake them during that time? I have not wronged you, but you are doing me wrong by waging war against me. Let the Lord, the judge, decide the dispute this day between the Israelites and the Ammonites." The king of Ammon, however, paid no attention to the message Jephthah sent him. Then the Spirit of the Lord came upon Jephthah. He crossed Gilead and Manasseh and passed through Mizpah of Gilead. And from there he advanced against the Ammonites, and Jephthah made a vow to the Lord. If you give the Ammonites into my hands, whatever comes out of the door of my house to meet me when I return in triumph from the Ammonites will be the Lord's, and I will sacrifice it as a burnt offering. Then Jephthah went over to fight the Ammonites, and the Lord gave them into his hands. He devastated 20 towns from Aroer in the vicinity of Manith as far as Abel-Karamim. Thus Israel subdued Ammon. When Jephthah returned to his home in Mizpah, who should come out to meet him but his daughter, dancing to the sound of tambourines? She was an only child. Except for her, he had neither son nor daughter. When he saw her, he tore his clothes and cried, O my daughter, you have made me miserable and wretched because I have made a vow to the Lord that I cannot break. My father, she replied, you have given your word to the Lord. Do to me just as you promised, now that the Lord has avenged you of your enemies, the Ammonites. But grant me this one request, she said. Give me 2 months to roam the hills and weep with my friends because I will never marry. You may go, he said. And he let her go for 2 months. She and the girls went into the hills and wept because she would never marry. After the 2 months, she returned to her father, and he did to her as he had vowed, and she was a virgin. From this comes the Israelite custom that each year the young women of Israel go out for 4 days to commemorate the daughter of Jephthah, the Gileadite. Chapter 12. The men of Ephraim called out their forces, crossed over to Zephon, and said to Jephthah, why did you go to fight the Ammonites without calling us to go with you? We're going to burn down your house over your head. Jephthah answered, I and my people were engaged in a great struggle with the Ammonites. And although I called, you didn't save me out of their hands. When I saw that you wouldn't help, I took my life in my hands and crossed over to fight the Ammonites, and the Lord gave me the victory over them. Now why have you come up today to fight me? Jephthah then called together the men of Gilead and fought against Ephraim. The Gileadites struck them down because the Ephraimites had said, you Gileadites are renegades from Ephraim and Manasseh. The Gileadites captured the fords of the Jordan leading to Ephraim, and whenever a survivor of Ephraim said, let me cross over, the men of Gilead asked him, are you an Ephraimite? If he replied, no, they said, all right, say Shibboleth. If he said Sibboleth, because he could not pronounce the word correctly, they seized him and killed him at the fords of the Jordan. 42,000 Ephraimites were killed at that time. Jephthah led Israel 6 years. Then Jephthah the Gileadite died and was buried in a town in Gilead. After him, Ibzan of Bethlehem led Israel. He had 30 sons and 30 daughters. He gave his daughters away in marriage to those outside his clan, and for his sons he brought in 30 young women as wives from outside his clan. Ibzan led Israel 7 years. Then Ibzan died and was buried in Bethlehem. After him, Elon the Zebulunite led Israel 10 years. Then Elon died and was buried in Aijalon, in the land of Zebulun. After him, Abdon, son of Hillel, from Parathon, led Israel. He had 40 sons and 30 grandsons who rode on 70 donkeys. He led Israel 8 years. Then Abdon, son of Hillel, died and was buried at Parathon in Ephraim, in the hill country of the Amalekites. Chapter 13.

he will begin the deliverance of Israel from the hands of the Philistines. Then the woman went to her husband and told him, A man of God came to me. He looked like an angel of God, very awesome. I didn't ask him where he came from, and he didn't tell me his name, but he said to me, You will conceive and give birth to a son. Now then, drink no wine or other fermented drink, and do not eat anything unclean, because the boy will be a Nazarite of God from birth until the day of his death. Then Manoah prayed to the Lord, O Lord, I beg you, let the man of God you sent to us come again to teach us how to bring up the boy who is to be born. God heard Manoah. And the angel of God came again to the woman while she was out in the field. But her husband, Manoah, was not with her. The woman hurried to tell her husband, He's here, the man who appeared to me the other day. Manoah got up and followed his wife. When he came to the man, he said, Are you the one who talked to my wife? I am, he said. So Manoah asked him, When your words are fulfilled, what is to be the rule for the boy's life and work? The angel of the Lord answered, Your wife must do all that I have told her. She must not eat anything that comes from the grapevine, nor drink any wine or other fermented drink, or eat anything unclean. She must do everything I have commanded her. Manoah said to the angel of the Lord, We would like you to stay until we prepare a young goat for you. The angel of the Lord replied, Even though you detain me, I will not eat any of your food. But if you prepare a burnt offering, offer it to the Lord. Manoah did not realize that it was the angel of the Lord. Then Manoah inquired of the angel of the Lord, What is your name, so that we may honor you when your word comes true? He replied, Why do you ask my name? It is beyond understanding. Then Manoah took a young goat together with the grain offering and sacrificed it on a rock to the Lord. And the Lord did an amazing thing while Manoah and his wife watched. As the flame blazed up from the altar toward heaven, the angel of the Lord ascended in the flame. Seeing this, Manoah and his wife fell with their faces to the ground. When the angel of the Lord did not show himself again to Manoah and his wife, Manoah realized that it was the angel of the Lord. We are doomed to die, he said to his wife. We have seen God. But his wife answered, If the Lord had meant to kill us, he would not have accepted a burnt offering and grain offering from our hands, nor shown us all these things, or now told us this. The woman gave birth to a boy and named him Samson. He grew, and the Lord blessed him, and the Spirit of the Lord began to stir him while he was in Mahane Dan, between Zorah and Eshtaol. Chapter 14. Samson went down to Timnah and saw there a young Philistine woman. When he returned, he said to his father and mother, I have seen a Philistine woman in Timnah. Now get her for me as my wife. His father and mother replied, Isn't there an acceptable woman among your relatives or among all our people? Must you go to the uncircumcised Philistines to get a wife? But Samson said to his father, Get her for me. She's the right one for me. His parents did not know that this was from the Lord, who was seeking an occasion to confront the Philistines, for at that time they were ruling over Israel. Samson went down to Timnah together with his father and mother. As they approached the vineyards of Timnah, suddenly a young lion came roaring toward him. The Spirit of the Lord came upon him in power, so that he tore the lion apart with his bare hands as he might have torn a young goat. But he told neither his father nor his mother what he had done. Then he went down and talked with the woman, and he liked her. Sometime later, when he went back to marry her, he turned aside to look at the lion's carcass. In it was a swarm of bees and some honey, which he scooped out with his hand and ate as he went along. When he rejoined his parents, he gave them some, and they too ate. But he did not tell them that he had taken the honey from the lion's carcass. Now his father went down to see the woman, and Samson made a feast there, as was customary for bridegrooms. When he appeared, he was given 30 companions. Let me tell you a riddle, Samson said to them. If you can give me the answer within the 7 days of the

feast, I will give you 30 linen garments and 30 sets of clothes. If you can't tell me the answer, you must give me 30 linen garments and 30 sets of clothes. Tell us your riddle, they said. Let's hear it. He replied, out of the eater, something to eat. Out of the strong, something sweet. For 3 days they could not give the answer. On the fourth day they said to Samson's wife, coax your husband into explaining the riddle for us, or we will burn you and your father's household to death. Did you invite us here to rob us? Then Samson's wife threw herself on him, sobbing, you hate me, you don't really love me, you've given my people a riddle, but you haven't told me the answer. I haven't even explained it to my father or mother, he replied, so why should I explain it to you? She cried the whole 7 days of the feast. So on the seventh day he finally told her, because she continued to press him. She in turn explained the riddle to her people. Before sunset on the seventh day, the men of the town said to him, what is sweeter than honey? What is stronger than a lion? Samson said to them, if you had not plowed with my heifer, you would not have solved my riddle. Then the Spirit of the Lord came upon him in power. He went down to Ashkelon, struck down 30 of their men, stripped them of their belongings, and gave their clothes to those who had explained the riddle. Burning with anger, he went up to his father's house, and Samson's wife was given to the friend who had attended him at his wedding. Chapter 15. Later on, at the time of wheat harvest, Samson took a young goat and went to visit his wife. He said, I'm going to my wife's room. But her father would not let him go in. I was so sure you thoroughly hated her, he said, that I gave her to your friend. Isn't her younger sister more attractive? Take her instead. Samson said to them, this time I have a right to get even with the Philistines. I will really harm them. So he went out and caught 300 foxes, tied them tail to tail in pairs. He then fastened a torch to every pair of tails, lit the torches, and let the foxes loose in the standing grain of the Philistines. He burned up the shocks and standing grain together with the vineyards and olive groves. When the Philistines asked, who did this? They were told, Samson, the Timnite's son-in-law, because his wife was given to his friend. So the Philistines went up and burned her and her father to death. Samson said to them, since you acted like this, I won't stop until I get my revenge on you. He attacked them viciously and slaughtered many of them. Then he went down and stayed in a cave in the rock of Etam. The Philistines went up and camped in Judah, spreading out near Lehi. The men of Judah asked, why have you come to fight us? We have come to take Samson prisoner, they answered, to do to him as he did to us. Then 3,000 men from Judah went down to the cave in the rock of Etam and said to Samson, don't you realize that the Philistines are rulers over us? What have you done to us? He answered, I merely did to them what they did to me. They said to him, we've come to tie you up and hand you over to the Philistines. Samson said, swear to me that you won't kill me yourselves. Agreed, they answered. We will only tie you up and hand you over to them. We will not kill you. So they bound him with 2 new ropes and led him up from the rock. As he approached Lehi, the Philistines came toward him, shouting. The Spirit of the Lord came upon him in power. The ropes on his arms became like charred flax, and the bindings dropped from his hands. Finding a fresh jawbone of a donkey, he grabbed it and struck down 1,000 men. Then Samson said, with a donkey's jawbone I have made donkeys of them. With a donkey's jawbone I have killed 1,000 men. When he finished speaking, he threw away the jawbone, and the place was called Ramoth Lehi. Because he was very thirsty, he cried out to the Lord, you've given your servant this great victory. Must I now die of thirst and fall into the hands of the uncircumcised? Then God opened up the hollow place in Lehi,
and water came out of it. When Samson drank, his strength returned, and he revived. So the spring was called En-Hakkor, and it is still there in Lehi. Samson led Israel for 20 years in the days of the Philistines. Chapter 16. One day Samson went to Gaza, where he saw a prostitute. He went in to spend the night with her. The people of Gaza were told, "Samson is here." So they surrounded the place and lay in wait for him all night at the city gate. They made no move during the night, saying, "At dawn, we'll kill him." But Samson lay there only until the middle of the night. Then he got up and took hold of the doors of the city gate together with the two posts and tore them loose, bar and all. He lifted them to his shoulders and carried them to the top of the hill that faces Hebron. Sometime later he fell in love with a woman in the valley of Sorek, whose name was Delilah. The rulers of the Philistines went to her and said, "See if you can lure him into showing you the secret of his great strength, and how we can overpower him so we may tie him up and subdue him. Each one of us will give you 1,100 shekels of silver." So Delilah said to Samson, "Tell me the secret of your great strength, and how you can be tied up and subdued." Samson answered her, "If anyone ties me up with 7 fresh thongs that have not been dried, I'll become as weak as any other man." Then the rulers of the Philistines brought her 7 fresh thongs that had not been dried, and she tied him with them. With men hidden in the room, she called to him, "Samson, the Philistines are upon you." But he snapped the thongs as easily as a piece of string snaps when it comes close to a flame. So the secret of his strength was not discovered. Then Delilah said to Samson, "You've made a fool of me. You lied to me. Come now, tell me, how can you be tied?" He said, "If anyone ties me securely with new ropes that have never been used, I'll become as weak as any other man." So Delilah took new ropes and tied him with them. Then, with men hidden in the room, she called to him, "Samson, the Philistines are upon you." But he snapped the ropes off his arms as if they were threads. Delilah then said to Samson, "Until now you have been making a fool of me and lying to me. Tell me how you can be tied." He replied, "If you weave the 7 braids of my head into the fabric on the loom and tightened it with the pin, I'll become as weak as any other man." So while he was sleeping, Delilah took the 7 braids of his head, wove them into the fabric, and tightened it with the pin. Again she called to him, "Samson, the Philistines are upon you." He awoke from his sleep and pulled up the pin and the loom with the fabric. Then she said to him, "How can you say I love you when you won't confide in me? This is the 3rd time you've made a fool of me and haven't told me the secret of your great strength." With such nagging, she prodded him day after day until he was tired to death. So he told her everything. "No razor has ever been used on my head," he said, "because I have been a Nazarite set apart to God since birth. If my head was shaved, my strength would leave me and I would become as weak as any other man." When Delilah saw that he had told her everything, she sent word to the rulers of the Philistines, "Come back once more. He has told me everything." So the rulers of the Philistines returned with the silver in their hands. Having put him to sleep on her lap, she called a man to shave off the 7 braids of his hair, and so began to subdue him, and his strength left him. Then she called, "Samson, the Philistines are upon you." He woke from his sleep and thought, "I'll go out as before and shake myself free." But he did not know that the Lord had left him. Then the Philistines seized him, gouged out his eyes, and took him down to Gaza. Binding him with bronze shackles, they set him to grinding in the prison. But the hair on his head began to grow again after it had been shaved. Now the rulers of the Philistines assembled to offer a great sacrifice to Dagon, their god, and to celebrate, saying, "Our God has delivered Samson, our enemy, into our hands."
When the people saw him, they praised their God, saying, "Our God has delivered our enemy into our hands, the one who laid waste our land and multiplied our slain." While they were in high spirits, they shouted, "Bring out Samson to entertain us." So they called Samson out of the prison, and he performed for them. When they stood him among the pillars, Samson said to the servant who held his hand, "Put me where I can feel the pillars that support the temple so that I may lean against them." Now the temple was crowded with men and women. All the rulers of the Philistines were there, and on the roof were about 3,000 men and women watching Samson perform. Then Samson prayed to the Lord, "O sovereign Lord, remember me. O God, please strengthen me just once more and let me, with one blow, get revenge on the Philistines for my two eyes." Then Samson reached toward the two central pillars on which the temple stood. Bracing himself against them, his right hand on the one and his left hand on the other, Samson said, "Let me die with the Philistines." Then he pushed with all his might, and down came the temple on the rulers and all the people in it. Thus he killed many more when he died than while he lived. Then his brothers and his father's whole family went down to get him. They brought him back and buried him between Zorah and Eshtaol in the tomb of Manoah his father. He had led Israel 20 years. Chapter 17. Now a man named Micah from the hill country of Ephraim said to his mother, "The 1,100 shekels of silver that were taken from you, and about which I heard you utter a curse, I have that silver with me. I took it." Then his mother said, "The Lord bless you, my son." When he returned the 1,100 shekels of silver to his mother, she said, "I solemnly consecrate my silver to the Lord for my son to make a carved image and a cast idol. I will give it back to you." So he returned the silver to his mother, and she took 200 shekels of silver and gave them to a silversmith who made them into the image and the idol. And they were put in Micah's house. Now this man Micah had a shrine, and he made an ephod and some idols and installed one of his sons as his priest. In those days, Israel had no king. Everyone did as he saw fit. A young Levite from Bethlehem in Judah, who had been living within the clan of Judah, left that town in search of some other place to stay. On his way, he came to Micah's house in the hill country of Ephraim. Micah asked him, "Where are you from?" "I'm a Levite from Bethlehem in Judah," he said, "and I'm looking for a place to stay." Then Micah said to him, "Live with me and be my father and priest, and I'll give you 10 shekels of silver a year, your clothes and your food." So the Levite agreed to live with him, and the young man was to him like one of his sons. Then Micah installed the Levite, and the young man became his priest and lived in his house. And Micah said, "Now I know that the Lord will be good to me since this Levite has become my priest." Chapter 18. In those days Israel had no king. And in those days the tribe of the Danites was seeking a place of their own where they might settle, because they had not yet come into an inheritance among the tribes of Israel. So the Danites sent 5 warriors from Zorah and Eshtaol to spy out the land and explore it. These men represented all their clans. They told them, "Go, explore the land." The men entered the hill country of Ephraim and came to the house of Micah, where they spent the night. When they were near Micah's house, they recognized the voice of the young Levite, so they turned in there and asked him, "Who brought you here? What are you doing in this place? Why are you here?" He told them what Micah had done for him and said, "He's hired me and I am his priest." Then they said to him, "Please inquire of God to learn whether our journey will be successful." The priest answered them, "Go in peace. Your journey has the Lord's approval." So the 5 men left and came to Laish, where they saw that the people were living in safety like the Sidonians, unsuspecting and secure. And since their land lacked nothing, they were prosperous. Also, they lived a long way from the Sidonians and had no relationship with anyone else. When they returned to Zorah
and Estaol, their brothers asked them, "How did you find things?" They answered, "Come on, let's attack them. We have seen that the land is very good. Aren't you going to do something? Don't hesitate to go there and take it over. When you get there, you will find an unsuspecting people and a spacious land that God has put into your hands, a land that lacks nothing whatever." Then 600 men from the clan of the Danites, armed for battle, set out from Zorah and Eshtaol. On their way, they set up camp near Kiriath Jearim in Judah. This is why the place west of Kiriath Jearim is called Mahane Dan to this day. From there, they went on to the hill country of Ephraim and came to Micah's house. Then the five men who had spied out the land of Lais said to their brothers, "Do you know that one of these houses has an ephod, other household gods, a carved image, and a cast idol? Now you know what to do." So they turned in there and went to the house of the young Levite at Micah's place and greeted him. The 600 Danites armed for battle stood at the entrance to the gate. The five men who had spied out the land went inside and took the carved image, the ephod, and the other household gods, and the cast idol, while the priest and the 600 armed men stood at the entrance to the gate. When these men went into Micah's house and took the carved image, the ephod, the other household gods, and the cast idol, the priest said to them, "What are you doing?" They answered him, "Be quiet, don't say a word. Come with us and be our father and priest. Isn't it better that you serve a tribe and a clan in Israel as priest, rather than just one man's household?" Then the priest was glad. He took the ephod, the other household gods, and the carved image and went along with the people. Putting their little children, their livestock, and their possessions in front of them, they turned away and left. When they had gone some distance from Micah's house, the men who lived near Micah were called together and overtook the Danites. As they shouted after them, the Danites turned and said to Micah, "What's the matter with you that you called out your men to fight?" He replied, "You took the gods I made and my priest and went away. What else do I have? How can you ask what's the matter with you?" The Danites answered, "Don't argue with us, or some hot-tempered men will attack you, and you and your family will lose your lives." So the Danites went their way, and Micah, seeing that they were too strong for him, turned around and went back home. Then they took what Micah had made and his priest and went on to Laish against a peaceful and unsuspecting people. They attacked them with the sword and burned down their city. There was no one to rescue them because they lived a long way from Sidon and had no relationships with anyone else. The city was in a valley near Beth Rehob. The Danites rebuilt the city and settled there. They named it Dan after their forefather, Dan, who was born to Israel, though the city used to be called Laish. There the Danites set up for themselves the idols, and Jonathan, son of Gershom, the son of Moses, and his sons were priests for the tribe of Dan until the time of the captivity of the land. They continued to use the idols Micah had made all the time the house of God was in Shiloh. Chapter 19. In those days Israel had no king. Now Levite, who lived in a remote area in the hill country of Ephraim, took a concubine from Bethlehem in Judah. But she was unfaithful to him. She left him and went back to her father's house in Bethlehem, Judah. After she had been there 4 months, her husband went to her to persuade her to return. He had with him his servant and 2 donkeys. She took him into her father's house, and when her father saw him, he gladly welcomed him. His father-in-law, the girl's father, prevailed upon him to stay, so he remained with him 3 days, eating and drinking and sleeping there. On the 4th day they got up early, and he prepared to leave. But the girl's father said to his son-in-law, "Refresh yourself with something to eat, then you can go." So the 2 of them sat down to eat and drink together. Afterward the girl's father said, "Please stay tonight and enjoy yourself." And when the man got up to go, his father-in-law persuaded him, so he stayed there that night. On the morning of the 5th day, when he rose to go, the girl's father said, "Refresh yourself, wait till afternoon." So the 2 of them ate together. Then when the man with his concubine and his servant got up to leave, his father-in-law, the girl's father, said, "Now look, it's almost evening. Spend the night here. The day is nearly over. Stay and enjoy yourself. Early tomorrow morning you can get up and be on your way home." But unwilling to stay another night, the man left and went toward Jebus, that is Jerusalem, with his 2 saddled donkeys and his concubine. When they were near Jebus, and the day was almost gone, the servant said to his master, "Come, let's stop at this city of the Jebusites and spend the night." His master replied, "No,
We won't go into an alien city whose people are not Israelites. We will go on to Gibeah. He added, come, let's try to reach Gibeah or Ramah and spend the night in one of those places. So they went on, and the sun set as they neared Gibeah and Benjamin. There they stopped to spend the night. They went and sat in the city square, but no one took them into his home for that night. That evening, an old man from the hill country of Ephraim, who was living in Gibeah, the men of the place were Benjamites, came in from his work in the fields. When he looked and saw the traveler in the city square, the old man asked, where are you going? Where'd you come from? He answered, we're on our way from Bethlehem in Judah to a remote area in the hill country of Ephraim where I live. I've been to Bethlehem in Judah, and now I am going to the house of the Lord. No one has taken me into his house. We have both straw and fodder for our donkeys and bread and wine for ourselves, your servants, me, your maidservant, and the young man with us. We don't need anything. You are welcomed at my house, the old man said. Let me supply whatever you need, only don't spend the night in the square. So he took him into his house and fed his donkeys. After they had washed their feet, they had something to eat and drink. While they were enjoying themselves, some of the wicked men of the city surrounded the house. Pounding on the door, they shouted to the old man who owned the house, bring out the man who came to your house so we can have sex with him. The owner of the house went outside and said to them, no, my friends, don't be so vile. Since this man is my guest, don't do this disgraceful thing. Look, here is my virgin daughter and his concubine. I will bring them out to you now, and you can use them and do to them whatever you wish. But to this man, don't do such a disgraceful thing. But the men would not listen to him, so the man took his concubine and sent her outside to them, and they raped her and abused her throughout the night. And at dawn they let her go. At daybreak, the woman went back to the house where her master was staying, fell down at the door, and lay there until daylight. When her master got up in the morning and opened the door of the house and stepped out to continue on his way, there lay his concubine fallen in the doorway of the house with her hands on the threshold. He said to her, get up, let's go. But there was no answer. Then the man put her on his donkey and set out for home. When he reached home, he took a knife and cut up his concubine limb by limb into 12 parts and sent them into all the areas of Israel. Everyone who saw it said, such a thing has never been seen or done, not since the day the Israelites came up out of Egypt. Think about it, consider it, tell us what to do. Chapter 20. Then all the Israelites from Dan to Beersheba and from the land of Gilead came out as one man and assembled before the Lord in Mizpah. The leaders of all the people of the tribes of Israel took their places in the assembly of the people of God, 400,000 soldiers armed with swords. The Benjamites heard that the Israelites had gone up to Mizpah. Then the Israelites said, tell us how this awful thing happened. So the Levite, the husband of the murdered woman, said, I and my concubine came to Gibeah in Benjamin to spend the night. During the night, the men of Gibeah came after me and surrounded the house intending to kill me. They raped my concubine and she died. I took my concubine, cut her into pieces, and sent one piece to each region of Israel's inheritance because they committed this lewd and disgraceful act in Israel. Now, all you Israelites, speak up and give your verdict. All the people rose as one man, saying, none of us will go home. No, not one of us will return to his house. But now this is what we'll do to Gibeah. We'll go up against it as the lot directs. We'll take 10 men out of every 100 from all the tribes of Israel, and 100 from 1,000, and 1,000 from 10,000 to get provisions for the army. Then, when the army arrives at Gibeah in Benjamin, it can give them what they deserve for all this vileness done in Israel. So all the men of Israel got together and united as one man against the city. The tribes of Israel sent men throughout the tribe of Benjamin, saying, what about this awful crime that was committed among you? Now surrender those wicked men of Gibeah so that we may put them to death and purge the evil from Israel. But the Benjamites would not listen to their fellow Israelites. From their towns they came together at Gibeah to fight against the Israelites.
At once the Benjamites mobilized 26,000 swordsmen from their towns in addition to 700 chosen men from those living in Gibeah. Among all these soldiers there were 700 chosen men who were left-handed, each of whom could sling a stone at a hare and not miss. Israel, apart from Benjamin, mustered 400,000 swordsmen, all of them fighting men. The Israelites went up to Bethel and inquired of God. They said, "Who of us shall go first to fight against the Benjamites?" The Lord replied, "Judah shall go first." The next morning the Israelites got up and pitched camp near Gibeah. The men of Israel went out to fight the Benjamites and took up battle positions against them at Gibeah. The Benjamites came out of Gibeah and cut down 22,000 Israelites on the battlefield that day. But the men of Israel encouraged one another and again took up their positions where they had stationed themselves the first day. The Israelites went up and wept before the Lord until evening, and they inquired of the Lord. They said, "Shall we go up again to battle against the Benjamites, our brothers?" The Lord answered, "Go up against them." Then the Israelites drew near to Benjamin the second day. This time, when the Benjamites came out from Gibeah to oppose them, they cut down another 18,000 Israelites, all of them armed with swords. Then the Israelites, all the people, went up to Bethel, and there they sat weeping before the Lord. They fasted that day until evening and presented burnt offerings and fellowship offerings to the Lord. And the Israelites inquired of the Lord. In those days the Ark of the Covenant of God was there, with Phinehas, son of Eleazar, the son of Aaron, ministering before it. They asked, "Shall we go up again to battle with Benjamin, our brother, or not?" The Lord responded, "Go, for tomorrow I will give them into your hands." Then Israel set an ambush around Gibeah. They went up against the Benjamites on the third day and took up positions against Gibeah as they had done before. The Benjamites came out to meet them and were drawn away from the city. They began to inflict casualties on the Israelites as before, so that about 30 men fell in the open field and on the roads, the one leading to Bethel and the other to Gibeah. While the Benjamites were saying, "We are defeating them as before," the Israelites were saying, "Let's retreat and draw them away from the city to the roads." All the men of Israel moved from their places and took up positions at Baal Tamar, and the Israelite ambush charged out of its place on the west of Gibeah. Then 10,000 of Israel's finest men made a frontal attack on Gibeah. The fighting was so heavy that the Benjamites did not realize how near disaster was. The Lord defeated Benjamin before Israel, and on that day the Israelites struck down 25,100 Benjamites, all armed with swords. Then the Benjamites saw that they were beaten. Now the men of Israel had given way before Benjamin because they relied on the ambush they had set near Gibeah. The men who had been in ambush made a sudden dash into Gibeah, spread out, and put the whole city to the sword. The men of Israel had arranged with the ambush that they should send up a great cloud of smoke from the city, and then the men of Israel would turn in the battle. The Benjamites had begun to inflict casualties on the men of Israel, about 30, and they said, "We are defeating them, as in the first battle." But when the column of smoke began to rise from the city, the Benjamites turned and saw the smoke of the whole city going up into the sky. Then the men of Israel turned on them, and the men of Benjamin were terrified because they realized that disaster had come upon them. So they fled before the Israelites in the direction of the desert, but they could not escape the battle. And the men of Israel who came out of the towns cut them down there. They surrounded the Benjamites, chased them, and easily overran them in the vicinity of Gibeah on the east. 18,000 Benjamites fell, all of them valiant fighters. As they turned and fled toward the desert to the rock of Rimmon, the Israelites cut down 5,000 men along the roads. They kept pressing after the Benjamites as far as Gidom and struck down 2,000 more. On that day, 25,000 Benjamite swordsmen fell, all of them valiant fighters. But 600 men turned and fled into the desert to the rock of Rimmon, where they stayed 4 months. The men of Israel went back to Benjamin and put all the towns to the sword, including the animals and everything else they found. All the towns they came across, they set on fire. Chapter 21. The men of Israel had taken an oath at Mizpah. "Not one of us will give his daughter in marriage to a Benjamite."
The people went to Bethel, where they sat before God until evening, raising their voices and weeping bitterly. O Lord, the God of Israel, they cried, why has this happened to Israel? Why should one tribe be missing from Israel today? Early the next day, the people built an altar and presented burnt offerings and fellowship offerings. Then the Israelites asked, who from all the tribes of Israel has failed to assemble before the Lord? For they had taken a solemn oath that anyone who failed to assemble before the Lord at Mitzpah should certainly be put to death. Now the Israelites grieved for their brothers, the Benjamites. Today one tribe is cut off from Israel, they said. How can we provide wives for those who are left, since we have taken an oath by the Lord not to give them any of our daughters in marriage? Then they asked, which one of the tribes of Israel failed to assemble before the Lord at Mitzpah? They discovered that no one from Jabesh Gilead had come to the camp for the assembly, for when they counted the people, they found that none of the people of Jabesh Gilead were there. So the assembly sent 12,000 fighting men with instructions to go to Jabesh Gilead and put to the sword those living there, including the women and children. This is what you are to do, they said, kill every male and every woman who is not a virgin. They found among the people living in Jabesh Gilead 400 young women who had never slept with a man, and they took them to the camp at Shiloh in Canaan. Then the whole assembly sent an offer of peace to the Benjamites at the Rock of Rimmon. So the Benjamites returned at that time and were given the women of Jabesh Gilead who had been spared, but there were not enough for all of them. The people grieved for Benjamin because the Lord had made a gap in the tribes of Israel. And the elders of the assembly said, with the women of Benjamin destroyed, how shall we provide wives for all the men who are left? The Benjamite survivors must have heirs, they said, so that a tribe of Israel will not be wiped out. We can't give them our daughters as wives, since we Israelites have taken this oath. Cursed be anyone who gives a wife to a Benjamite. But look, there is an annual festival of the Lord in Shiloh to the north of Bethel and east of the road that goes from Bethel to Shechem and to the south of Labona. So they instructed the Benjamites, saying, go and hide in the vineyards and watch. When the girls of Shiloh come out to join in the dancing, then rush from the vineyards, and each of you seize a wife from the girls of Shiloh and go to the land of Benjamin. When their fathers or brothers complain to us, we will say to them, do us a kindness by helping them, because we did not get wives for them during the war, and you are innocent, since you did not give your daughters to them. So that is what the Benjamites did. While the girls were dancing, each man caught one and carried her off to be his wife. Then they returned to their inheritance and rebuilt the towns and settled in them. At that time, the Israelites left that place and went home to their tribes and clans, each to his own inheritance. In those days, Israel had no king. Everyone did as he saw fit.

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2: And no matter what your situation in life is today, you are a contributor. 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

0: 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Mark is founding pastor of New Life Community Church in Chicago. I'm Wayne Shepherd. Well, today we conclude our series, Relentless, by looking at the final chapter in the book of Philippians. Now, from a prison cell in Rome, the Apostle Paul writes to fellow believers who are experiencing challenges to their faith, encouraging them and all of us to keep their joy and energy. And what Paul is underscoring over and over again is that God is bigger than your circumstances. Mark, you've titled this final message, Increasing Your Credits, so tell us where we're headed.
1: Yeah, well, this is not about your credit card or line of credit.
0: Not your credit score, huh?
1: But it is about your spiritual credit, because Paul says something interesting. He says, not that I'm looking for a gift, but I'm looking for what may be credited to your account. And he's basically saying that when we get into a spirit of giving, when we realize that we have something to give, that it increases our spiritual account, credit account. And that can be drawn upon in the future.
0: And that is a big account, isn't it? All right. Let's open our Bibles to Philippians 4, starting in verse 14, as we get started with this message from Mark titled, Increasing Your Credit.
1: The Apostle Paul says, yet it was kind of you to share in my trouble. And you Philippians yourselves know that in the beginning of the gospel, when I left Macedonia, no church entered into partnership with me in giving and receiving except you only. Even in Thessalonica, you sent me help for my needs once and again. Not that I seek the gift, but I seek the fruit that increases to your credit. Now let me read that again. Not that I seek the gift, but I seek the fruit that increases to your credit. I have received full payment and more. I am well supplied, having received from Epaphroditus the gifts that you sent, a fragrant offering, a sacrifice acceptable and pleasing to God, and my God will supply every need of yours according to his riches and glory in Christ Jesus. To our God and Father be the glory forever and ever. Amen. Final greetings. Greet every saint in Christ Jesus. The brothers who are with me greet you. All the saints greet you, especially those of the Caesar's household. The grace of our Lord Jesus Christ be with your spirit. Amen. Word of the Lord. Today I want to talk to you. I've entitled this message, Increasing Your Credit. Increasing your credit. Many, many years ago when I first got married, I decided that I would try to surprise my wife and take her on a decent, nice honeymoon. Except I had a problem. I had a great idea for a honeymoon, but I had no money. Anybody else have those problems? You got great ideas, but like, hey, I got a great idea. I just don't have any money to fulfill that idea as of yet. And so I had really saved up to buy her what I thought was a decent ring. And years later, I look at it and say, that's pretty pathetic there. No, it was full of love. But I bought her a decent ring. I was saving up, doing everything that I could. I just started in the ministry, so I was really, really, really poor. The congregation was really, really small, and they could afford a very, very, very small salary. My salary is $8,000 a year, so I couldn't really splurge very much on anything. But I decided that I really wanted to take her on a nice honeymoon. And so I decided that I would, in faith, buy tickets to Spain. It's where I grew up, and I wanted to take her to Europe. So I saved up money, and I bought tickets, round-trip tickets to Spain, so I knew we could go there. I just knew that once we were there, I had no money once we were there. And I figured at my wedding that people would give envelopes with gifts and money, and I was counting on the cash that would come in during the wedding to be able to pay for my trip in Spain. And so on our wedding, after the wedding ceremony and so forth, we were ripping open envelopes and saying, okay, a little bit more cash. And I was leaving the next day, so I got the cash, and I told my father, said, well, you know, you could take this cash with you, And the checks we'll deposit in the bank, and then we'll just transfer it over to you if you run out of cash. So I went with a whole bunch of cash. That was the money, because I had no money for the honeymoon. My father left his car in Spain, and I put a tent in the trunk of the car. And so I know it sounds pretty exotic, extravagant. I was driving up through Spain, through Italy, through Switzerland, but I was sleeping in a tent and eating ham sandwiches. So, but. And I took the cash with me, and then halfway through my trip, I ran out of cash. And I called my father up and I said, "Hey, Dad, did you deposit the check? Because I need cash. I mean, I'm down to, I was ham sandwiches, ham and cheese sandwiches. Now I'm down to bread sandwiches. And I like to have a little ham and cheese in my sandwich. So can you transfer the money?" And so we went to check out. This was years ago, before we had all the fancy ATM machines and so forth. And we discovered that Spain was one of the only countries that would not allow for wire transfers. My wife should have known then, she was in for a ride. And so here I was stuck in France with no money. And so I'm driving the car hoping that the fumes of the gas will kick in. I have no money. And at the time, I had no credit card because I had no credit and I couldn't afford credit. And at the time I was thinking, what I need, oh, what I would give for a good credit card. But because I had no credit, I had no credit card, I couldn't go with a little piece of plastic and say, "Well, here, let me pay for it on credit and I'll pay you later because I'm good for the credit that I have." But I had no credit. And I wish at that time, boy, I really wish I had a credit card. Thankfully, by God's grace, I made our way to Spain, and the church in Spain, unbeknownst to us, the pastor was in tune with the Holy Spirit. We went and visited, and out of the blue, he said, "You know what? I just feel led of the Lord to take up an offering for Mark and Dee that's here," and they took up an offering. Little did he know, he saved our life. You know, we were able to live off of that money. God supplies. God supplies, yeah. God supplies. But I remember thinking at that time, "Hey, one of these days I need to get a credit card. Because it would be nice to have credit to my account. But in order to have credit to your account, you have to have something in your account. You have to be able to pay. You have to be able to..." This passage is really about credit in your account. I'm not talking about financial credit. I'm talking about credit in a spiritual way. And so I want to break down this passage for you because it's an extremely powerful passage on the power of giving and what giving does in our lives, not just financial giving, but a spirit of generosity throughout our entire life. And it's interesting that the Apostle Paul chooses to end the entire book on this topic of generosity and giving and releasing. And so, if you're taking notes, I want you to jot this down. There are three things you need to know about increasing your credit. And I'm talking about spiritual credit. You see, there's such a thing, and this passage talks about, there's such a thing about a spiritual credit account. What's a credit account? A credit account, if you've ever gone to get a credit card, you know that the credit card company will look at you and look at your history, see how faithful you've been in making your payments, what is your income, do you pay things off, and based on your history, they will determine what line of credit they can give you. If you have a good history, then they give you a bigger line of credit. If you have a bad history, Then they either deny your credit card or give you a little bit of credit because you have a bad history in paying up on your credit account. How many of you know what I'm talking about? You're like, yeah, Pastor, I applied for a credit card and they gave me like $50 credit limit. But the amount of credit that you get depends on the history that you have. The Apostle Paul is talking to the believers in Philippi, and he talks to them about something that he refers to as spiritual credit. And I want you to understand what he's talking about here. So there's three things you need to know about increasing your credit. Because the higher your credit, the more you're able to extend yourself in time of needs when you have a bigger credit. The first thing he says, jot this down. Giving releases credit to our spiritual account. The Apostle Paul is talking to these believers and he says to them, it was good of you to share in my troubles. The Apostle Paul was in prison. And he goes on to say, hey, that the Philippian believers shared with him when he was going through a difficult time. Just like Pastor John from New Life Humboldt Park said thank you to us because when they were going through a difficult time, we helped out as well. Moreover, as you Philippians know, he says, in the early days of your acquaintance with the gospel, when I set out for Macedonia, not one church shared with me in the matter of giving and receiving, except for you only. It's interesting that the Apostle Paul points to the Philippians and he says, you know what? I started a lot of churches. I was on mission. And none of the other churches that we were involved in actually were involved in missions or generosity except you, the Philippians. I want you to notice that the Philippians seem to be the people with the greatest joy, but they also seem to be the people that knew how to give the most. I've discovered over the years that there seems to be a direct correlation between people that have discovered a spirit of generosity and people that have a spirit of joy.
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1: I've discovered over the years that people that know that they have needs but are not needy typically have the greatest sense of joy. In fact, what I've discovered is the people that are most stingy, the people that grab most of what they have, the people that release the less are usually the most unhappy people in the face of the world. The people that tend to not give of their love, of their compassion, of their friendship, of their finances, people that have a spirit of non-generosity, people that have a mentality of shortcoming, people that have a scarcity mentality tend to be the people that operate and live with less joy. People that have an abundance mentality tend to be the people that have a greater sense of joy. Because they look at what they have and they say, I have something to give. I may not have a lot in my bank account, I may not have everything that someone else has, but listen, I have something worth giving. And when we start stepping into that place where you realize that you, well, you may be struggling financially, but it doesn't make you a needy person. You may have your own trials in life, but you have something to give. God has invested in you the power of the Holy Spirit, spiritual gifts inside of you. And no matter what your situation in life is today, you are a contributor. You have something to give to others. You are not someone that's sitting back and just says, I need, help me. No matter what your situation is, you have something to give. And when you step into that mentality to know that I have something to give, there's a joy about releasing into other people's lives. A joy when you start discovering that I'm a giver, not just a taker, not just a receiver. So the Apostle Paul, well, he talks to the church of Philippians and he says, you're the only ones that really shared with me when you first became believers. And I want you to notice that although they were young believers, they had discovered the power of giving. And he says, when I set out for Macedonia, not one church shared with me in the matter of giving and receiving. What they had was not the norm. Most of the believers in the days of Paul were not releasing. They did not operate in a spirit of generosity. The Philippians had an attitude that was different than the other people around them. They had discovered the power of generosity, the power of giving, the power of sowing seeds. And Paul commends them. He says, hey, you're different than other people around you. You've discovered the power of giving and releasing. One of the things I decided years ago when we started this church is that we may have needs, but we will not be a needy church. I started pastoring this church when we were at 44th and Polina, back of the Yards neighborhood. Anybody from back of the Yards neighborhood? All right. Some people grew up there. We are on the corner of 44th and Polina. We were a very, very small church. We had very, very few people. The budget was very dismal. We did not have a worship band. We did not have a parsonage. We were just a small, little, struggling church. I was 21 years old when I started pastoring. I was single, naive, poor. I just know Jesus saves and He's called me here. And the congregation was so desperate, they said, well, let's get this guy. How many of you know desperation and naivety make a good marriage sometimes? Congregation was desperate. I was naive. We joined together and say, let's see what God does. And I'll never forget that some people in the congregation would tell, some people from the outside that were not a part of the congregation, they would say, you're never going to make it there at 44th and Polina. People from the outside would tell me this. You're never going to make it at 44th and Polina. You guys are never going to be able to pay the bills there. I had people tell me the church doors are going to close. You'll never survive. You need to raise

0: They look at and they despise the small. You'll never be able to help anybody. You need help yourself. You'll never be able to be a leader because you just don't have the potential. You'll never be able to make it out. You're going to need to receive all your life and never be a giver in your life. And I was reading scripture and I said, God, I refuse to believe that you can, that you can't do something out of small beginnings. I refuse to believe that we will have to be a receiver church, because when I read the Bible, I see a giver church, not a receiver church. I see a church that can meet needs, not that is needy. I see a church whose God supplies all of the needs according to His riches and glory. I'll never forget the conversation I had with the suburban woman that came to visit the church. And her and her husband had were coming from the suburbs, and they came to visit the church. And they came from a pretty wealthy family. And she visited the church, and she said, well, this is a really poor church, isn't it? I said, well, you know, some people think we are. I don't think we're that poor. And she said, well, these people need help, don't they? I said, no. Well, we need help, but we can give. She said, she looked at me and she said, do you expect these people, she's talking about my congregation, you expect these people to tithe and give? I said, well, I first of all tithe and give, first of all, me. And of course I expect them to give because I think they have something to give. And she looked at me and said, I can't believe that you're asking these people to give. You see, what she looked at, she saw a congregation and she said, well, these are poor, needy people. And from her world, we were poor and needy. And we needed help. I look and I say, no, no, you don't understand this lady. You don't understand. These are people of God in the making. Oh, they may not look like they have a lot. They may look like there's some poverty there. They may be coming from, but they got something to give. And I will never, never accept the fact that we won't be needy. We will meet needs. And let me tell you, it was that conversation that led me to say, I was so mad at that conversation. I was so angry that she would feel like, hey, we're these poor people. We have nothing to give. We'll never amount to anything, because she was coming from some wealthy suburb. And I was so angry at that. Like, no, you lady, you don't understand. You don't understand the potential that we have. I went to our elders and I said, you know what? We're going to give 10% of whatever comes into this church. We're going to give it to missions. Yeah, we're going to give it away because I refuse to be needy. We will meet needs. We will give. And we determined at that time, and that was years ago, towards the beginning of this ministry, that we would give away 10% of what came in to missions, to church planting, to Africa, to help other places, because we're not going to consume all the seed on ourselves saying, oh, we need, we need, we need. No, we will meet needs outside of our own realm. We will be that people that meet needs.
1: 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Thanks for joining us today. I'm Wayne Shepherd signing off, but make plans to listen tomorrow to hear the final segment of Mark's message on increasing your spiritual credit. It's Thursday on Bold Steps with Mark Joe. 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
4: All this week, I'm focusing on a very important, enduring truth. The way we should measure success in our churches. The first measure of maturity is our work produced by faith. 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

0: means.
1: When Paul referred to our work of faith, he was referring to our living faith, not saving faith. Yes, we're saved by grace through faith. But then Paul wrote that we are his workmanship, created in Christ Jesus for good works, which God prepared ahead of time for us to do. This is our work produced by faith.
0: You see, in his letter to the Ephesians, after Paul said they were Christ's workmanship, created to do good works, he elaborated on what this really means. He picked up this theme in chapter 4 and stated that all believers are to walk worthy of the great calling that we've received. It means that we're to walk in newness of life. We're to walk in love as Christ loved us. We're to walk as children of light. With these thoughts in mind, I'd like to challenge you to read this powerful letter to the Ephesians more than any other New Testament letter. Paul described what it means to be God's workmanship, created in Christ Jesus to do good works. What about your church? To what extent do people see your work produced by faith?
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3: Isaiah 47 and verse 8 states the root of every problem in your family. Show me any crisis, any problem, and no matter what it is, it can be traced back to this. Listen as Isaiah describes Nebuchadnezzar and the root of every problem you will experience in your marriage or family. Therefore, hear now this, thou that art given to pleasures, that dwellest carelessly, that sayest in thine heart, I am, and there is none else beside me. The Bible calls this the root of sin. I just do what I want to do. Let me illustrate this for you in the area of marriage. The experts tell us that there are four things that rip marriages apart: money, sex, children, and work. Let's look at money. He says, I want a new boat. She says, I want a new coat. You say, oh, it's a matter of money. If they'd have more money, they'd be able to resolve their problem. It's not a matter of money. The problem is, I am, and there is none else. The opposite of love is not hate. It's selfishness. It's being more concerned about our own needs and feelings than the needs and feelings of others. Marriages are ripped apart because one or both partners say, I am, and there is none else. Genuine biblical love is just the opposite. Paul says, love suffers long and is kind, seeks not her own, is not easily provoked, thinks no evil, rejoices not in iniquity, but rejoices in the truth, bears all things, believes all things, hopes all things, endures all things. Love, true love, biblical love, never fails. My name is Morris Hull, and you've been listening to Character Focus, brought to you by Home Life Ministries.
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7: Before you throw up your hands and say we're living in a time that's really not hostile to the gospel. Oh, and I know maybe they're not throwing us in prison yet. Are we really giving our all? The writer of Hebrews is trying to say, you know what, can't we do more? Maybe we shouldn't complain about the splinter in our finger when the greats of the Christian life have hauled around the beam of a cross and been killed for the cause.

0: it's easy to start grumbling when we're the least bit inconvenienced. And yet previous champions of the faith experienced similar persecution and far worse. Today on Focal Point, Pastor Mike Favarez coaches us to toughen up when it comes to our fight with sin. Perhaps the struggle of temptation is overwhelming you, or you're taking some criticism because of your commitment to holiness. We'll find motivation to stand strong as we look at Hebrews chapter 12. It's a message called Reconsidering How Hard We're Willing to Fight.
1: Well, dodgeball was the first to go. Bombardier, don't even think about it. Capture the flag, not going to happen. Not in a lot of places, not in these days of our hypersensitivity to everyone's feelings. As you might have read, a growing number of school districts across the country are banning all kinds of sports, soccer, you know, football, any kind of sport that may require keeping score. See, they don't like that. As a matter of fact, some school boards have even suggested that teachers not use red ink because the oversensitivity to Johnny's feelings about the negativity of the color red. See, that might hurt his feeling. I'm not making this up. Some of you nod at me. You've read this stuff, right? I mean, we don't want that. We don't want to hurt Precious' feelings about this paper being substandard. And so, you know, we want to be really, really careful that we don't make him feel like he could do better, perhaps. See, we wouldn't want that. I'm sure there's some bleeding hearts somewhere that want our teachers to stop grading altogether, right? Just not grade them. Might hurt their feelings. We don't want anybody to feel like they are, less than what they could be. Well, if I kind of let you know what I feel about that, was that obvious? I feel that way, I would hope, in part, because God's word seems to be antithetical to that kind of thinking. God is not the kind of God who shies away from the fact that there are winners and there are losers. And that even among the winners, there are some that bear fruit, some 30 and some 60 and some hundredfold. He's forthright about his methods of testing and grading and evaluation. God doesn't shy away from that. As a matter of fact, he knows that that is a very important tool in our lives to motivate us to move forward. He knows that if we understand where we are and where we could be or where we should be, he knows that can be the prompting that we need to move forward. It doesn't always feel good. I mean, we don't like the grades posted in the hallways, you know, so we can have everybody see how we compare. It's kind of akin to the feeling we get and bristling at a parent saying, "Why aren't you more like your brother?" Right? We don't like that. But sometimes if you think about it, that's a valid question. Why aren't you more like your brother? You know what I'm saying? There are times when if you have equal privilege and equal opportunity, then why is it that maybe you're not applying yourself as you ought? Sometimes the highlighting of the comparison is helpful, though it doesn't always feel good. We've been looking in Hebrews chapter 12 at the calling for us to fight sin, to say no to temptation and say yes to what is right. And we've done a lot of comparison against the backdrop of Hebrews chapter 11. We've seen a lot of, as we said last week, a drawer full of baseball cards and hitters that are batting 350. And we saw last week even the beginning of a comparison. But it starts to get pretty personal in verse number 4. As a matter of fact, there are some people that read this verse and want to quickly just move on to the next verse because it kind of makes us feel bad. It almost feels like a backhanded insult, like, well, you know what, you just kind of a, you know, just you're a minor leaguer. And people don't like that. But remembering Proverbs 27, which tells us that, you know, it's really the enemy who loves to multiply kisses, and faithful are the wounds of a friend. You know what I'm saying? Better is open rebuke than love that is concealed. I think it would be good for us, it would behoove us to say, why don't we let that resonate for a week? Why don't we make these 8 words in the Greek New Testament in verse number 4, why don't we let those words just penetrate our heart for a while, even though they may make us feel a little inferior. You know, even though it may look like he's saying to us, well, you really don't measure up to some other people. And if you think I'm just kind of hopscotching over the first century group, just recognize that if we were to compare ourselves to the first century Christians, we might even seem like minor leaguers to them. And the writer of Hebrews is saying to them, you know what, you're not really having the kind of resolve and commitment to fight sin and do the right thing that some of the people of old had. So the comparison is doubly true for us. Here's what he says, Hebrews chapter 12, verse number 4. He summarizes what we've been talking about. He says, in your struggle against sin, you can see this, you can feel it now. Come on, guys. He says, you haven't resisted to the point of shedding your blood. I mean, he's kind of like, come on, look at you. You don't even have any blisters yet. Talk about batting 350. I mean, you're walking home with the bat over your arm going, oh, I'm just kind of sore. And he's saying, where's your calluses? Where's the signs of your struggle to really say no to sin and say yes to what is right? I don't really think you compared the guys we just read about in chapter 11. Be good for us to look at those again real quick. Look at that. The end of chapter 11. We could read the whole chapter, but when he gets to the place where he says, I'm out of time, we get this rapid-fire list of people, and he says things like this, verse 32. What more shall I say? I don't have time to tell of Gideon or Barak, Samson, Jephthah, David, Samuel, or the prophets. There's a mouthful. A lot of people who did some amazing things for God, who through faith, they conquered kingdoms. You want to talk about stepping out of the crowd and being distinctive and an ability to follow God and say, I'm going to do whatever it takes. Oh, they administered justice. When the calling came, they stepped up. Oh, they're not perfect, right? They're not Jesus Christ. I get it. But man, they sure showed that they were willing to follow, even at great personal cost. And speaking of that, middle of verse 33, sometimes their commitment to do what's right, it landed them in places like the lion's den. But the good news is we saw great exploits of these people of faith shutting the mouths of lions. Or how about Shadrach, Meshach, and Abednego, verse 34. I mean, they were thrown into the fire because they were keeping their little Jewish dietary laws and not compromise. But you know what? Look what God did. He met them in the furnace and they quenched the fury of the flames. Or how about those people that were so hated for their righteousness that they were threatened, they were on the most wanted posters, but God, he allowed them to escape the edge of the sword. Their weakness was turned to strength. Their cowardice, it was turned to boldness. Their timidity was turned to courage. They became powerful in battle and they routed foreign armies. And even in the height of the classical prophet period of the Old Testament, in the ministry of Elijah and Elisha, we see women receiving back their dead. Their children were raised to life again. Amazing victories. But right here in the middle of verse 35, everything turns. But sometimes, because they stood up for what was right, God didn't protect them. I know sometimes he didn't let them to have their sandals wear out. They didn't even get blisters on their feet. But you know what? Sometimes they were tortured. But even in their torture, they recognized the privilege of suffering for what is right, and they refused to be released. They knew they would gain a better resurrection. But I mean, as a regular fare for these people that did some amazing things for God, they were tortured, and they refused to be released. They were jeered at. They were flogged. They were put in chains and put in prison. Verse 37, some people threw rocks at them. They were stoned. They were sawn in two, and God didn't deliver them. They paid the ultimate price. They were put to death by the sword. They didn't get rich off their commitment to godliness. They went around in sheepskins and goatskins, destitute, persecuted, and mistreated. And man, these are the heroes. The world wasn't worthy of these folks. They wandered in the desert and mountains and in caves and holes in the ground. After that list, he says, being surrounded by such a great cloud of witnesses, come on, let us run with endurance the race set before us. Let's cast off everything that hinders us and the sin that so easily entangles us. And then he says, last week we saw it, look at Christ. He was willing to go to the cross. Talk about shedding blood for the sake of doing what's right. He could have wimped out in the garden, but he didn't. He said, I'll do the right thing. I'll go. I'll be crucified. And now he says, what about you guys? Back to you again. How about your struggle against sin? Your commitment to do the right thing. Oh, that's right. You don't have many scars. It hadn't really cost you a whole lot. Before you throw up your hands and say, well, you know, that's because we're living in a time that's really not hostile to the gospel. I think you'll find there's a lot that we could do to really distinctively stand up for truth that probably would cost us. As a matter of fact, it's the cost that often keeps our mouths shut. It's the pain. It's the ridicule. It's the people looking away from us when we walk into the office, and we don't want to distinguish ourselves that way. Oh, and I know maybe they're not throwing us in prison yet, but things are getting worse, aren't they? I mean, it's just a matter of time. I know we've had a little reprieve here in modern American history in the last few hundred years, but times are changing. And to stand up and say, this is true, Jesus is the way, the truth, the life, and no one comes to the Father except through him, and anyone else who says they're the path to God is wrong. To make statements like that of the exclusivity of the gospel, that's going to get you in trouble. Not to mention the ethical code that comes in the scripture that says this is right and that is wrong. Start preaching that stuff 25, 30 years from now and see if your preachers and Bible study leaders don't get thrown in prison. It's getting worse. And if for nothing else, it's time for us to gear up and say, what are we willing to pay for this? Are we really giving our all? And I know it's hard, but he makes the comparison. Look at your brothers. Look at your brethren, if you will, who are spilling their blood to do the right thing. What about you and your struggle against sin? Oh, that's right. You haven't resisted to the point of shedding your blood. You know what he's saying to us? He's saying we're lightweights and we need to admit it. Number one on your outline. I don't know if you're willing to admit it, but jot it down. I think we should admit it. We're lightweights. That's a good way to put it. We're just lightweights. We're playing t-ball here, okay? Little American Christian with your struggle to do the right thing. It's, come on. Really? I mean, look at what we complain about. Oh, I got a nasty email, you know? I did the right thing, and look, they're persecuting me, right? He hurt my feelings. He doesn't want to fellowship with me anymore, right? See, Paul is looking over the scars of being whipped and stoned, people throwing rocks at his body, and we're complaining about an email, right? I mean, a lot of people are going, well, I don't know if I can do another night out this week for church stuff. I don't know. It's just been out so much. I mean, we're just martyrs for the cause, you know. Really? You won't get to watch your favorite television show. You'll have to TiVo it, really? And watch it in another time? Oh, you're suffering for Christ, really? That's big. How impressive. The writer of Hebrews is trying to say, no, it's not all that impressive. You're really not suffering all that much. We're lightweights. My wife and I say that. We love that phrase. We say it back and forth all the time. When we are tempted to complain about the sacrifice of doing the right thing. We do the right thing and things are hard, or we get a few critics or enemies, or we lose, you know, opportunities or privileges. You know, we just think, oh, we're lightweights. Come on. I mean, we are not the people we read about in the scripture. We haven't shed blood in our striving against sin, our struggle to do what's right. We haven't done that yet. Yeah, I mean, words, we've had a few people not like us, but I mean, come on. Shedding our blood? We're not martyrs. We're inconvenienced, right? We get our feelings hurt. The writer of Hebrews is saying, come on, think about it. You're lightweights. And the goal of that is not just to make you feel inferior. It's not to put a big F on your parents. Look, you losers. The writer of Hebrews is trying to say, you know what, can't we do more? Couldn't we have a greater resolve? When we're saying in our hearts, God, you wouldn't put this desire in my life if you didn't want me to fulfill it. Yeah, you know what? It's about taking up our cross. There's going to be sacrifice involved. And maybe we shouldn't complain about the splinter in our finger when the greats of the Christian life have hauled around the beam of a cross and been killed for the cause. And we're worried about missing a television show. Let's admit we're lightweights. When I think about it in ministry, I always go back to 2 Corinthians chapter 11. Why don't you turn there with me real quick? Here's Paul's list. And it's great that it's there for us because it's so instructive and it's needed. But Paul is reluctantly saying all this. Because here's the deal. There were some in the Corinthian church that were stepping up and say, follow us. It's the kind of the precursor to the prosperity gospel. Here's a bunch of people saying, follow Christ and it won't have to cost you. And Paul says, no, no, no, that's not how it is at all. As a matter of fact, people that are really servants of Christ, they pay the penalty. There is a price tag. There is a sacrifice involved. In resisting the wrong and doing the right, there's a struggle. And he says that's going to be part and parcel of the whole deal. Verse 23. Now remember, he's making a comparison, and he's doing it reluctantly. If you glance up from verse 23, he's made it clear, you know, I'm not doing this because I think, you know, you need to really look at my resume and I'm polishing my badges here so you can see what a great guy I am. He's just saying your leaders have got the wrong gospel. They've got the wrong perspective on all this. He says, are they servants of Christ? This is 2 Corinthians 11, verse 23. Are they servants of Christ? I'm out of my mind to talk like this. I get it. But you need to know I am more. And why? I've worked harder and been in prison more frequently. Because my commitment to do the right thing, it's costly. I've been flogged more severely. And I think that's all tongue-in-cheek and definitely sarcastic. And there's a ton of sarcasm, by the way, in 2 Corinthians. Why? Because these people hadn't been flogged. The leaders that they were talking about, they hadn't been flogged. Probably none of them had ever been in prison. He says, I've been exposed to death again and again. And let me explain that to you. He says in verse 24, five times I received from the Jews the 40 lashes minus one. Now, that was the death sentence, 40 lashes minus one. Well, it wasn't going to kill you, but it was going to hurt. They were going to take that cat of nine tails and dig those shards of bone and teeth into your skin on that leather scourge. And they were going to rip and plow your back and you were going to bleed. 39 lashes. He received that five times. Can you imagine after Paul's morning ablutions as he's putting on his smock, his robe? Can you imagine what his back looked like? Think about that. Oh, and you've got some people that might treat you funny at the office. Look at his back in your mind's eye. This is someone who's giving his all for the cause. He says this, and you know what? They took me out back, verse 25, like with baseball bats behind the church and beat me with rods. That happened to me. Oh, what was that? One, two, three times I think I got beaten by baseball bats behind the church. And you got folks turning their nose up at you? And we're saying, well, I don't know, maybe I'm too much of a radical Jesus freak now. Maybe I should back it down. I don't know. Relationship's important to God, you know? Three times I was beaten with rods. Once I was stoned, they threw rocks at me, right? And I'm sure there were broken bones involved. This was not good. Three times I was shipwrecked. I spent a night and a day in the open sea. I mean, this is a long list, and you can read the rest. He's gone through it. And most of this, matter of fact, drop down to verse number 29. Most of it was because he was caring about the things that God was caring about, including a walk of righteousness and a battle and a resistance towards sin. He says, who's not weak and I don't feel weak? Who is led into sin and I don't inwardly burn? He can't even put his feet up on the coffee table and kind of relax at night because his heart is breaking for those that are being lured into sin. Yeah, that was his life. And we need to say, I don't know, is it really that big of a deal for me to stand up with a little bit more resolve and be willing to tell my appetites to take a hike because God's word tells me not to do that and whatever. Yeah, I got desires, but I'm going to say no to those. We're lightweights. And I think it's important for us to think through Scripture that way. That's what Hebrews 11 was all about. Daniel, lion's den. Let's think that one through again real quick. Daniel could have done what most of us would do because we don't want to be persecuted. We'd say, you know what? Prayer is not all about an open window and getting on our knees, right? Can you pray without all that? He could have said, well, God knows my heart. I can pray silently and kind of walk around while I'm vacuuming or whatever. And, you know, I can pray. I don't need to get on my knees and open the window. But that was his custom. And he was not going to compromise. And that ended him up one night in the lion's den. Shadrach, Meshach, and Abednego. How many people would say, well, it's just food. I don't know. What does it matter? It doesn't matter. You know, I know that's the tradition of the Jews, and I know that's Levitical rules, but, you know, God understands. He wants us alive. Shadrach, Meshach, and Abednego could have said to each other, he much more cares about us being alive here. He doesn't want us to tell the king of Babylon, no, we're not going to eat your food. They didn't compromise. And they got thrown into a fiery furnace. Jesus, that's the closest comparison, who endured the cross. I mean, there's so many reasons for him not to go to the cross. And then his apostles who stood up. Stephen? Did Stephen really have to tell all those leaders they were wrong? Couldn't he just gone to his closet and pray and said, God, I know they're wrong. Just, you know, convict them in your own time. He stood up and said, you guys are leading people down the wrong path. You're the blind leading the blind. You're wrong. And they picked up rocks and they killed him. And God in his providence didn't protect him. And he died that day. Peter. I mean, now we're getting outside of the scope of biblical history, but history tells us that Peter, because of his commitment to Christ, was crucified naked upside down. And you could do the list of the rest of the 11, right? With the exception of John, they were all killed a brutal death because they would not compromise. And if that's not enough, I want you to be inspired and say, God, you know what? I need to read about those that are willing to go the extra mile and give of their comfort and some of them their lives for the sake of the gospel, the sake of doing what's right. I often recommend that you read this book right here, The Fox's Book of Martyrs. I don't usually bring books up to the platform, but I wanted to show you this. This was on the nightstand of most of our spiritual forefathers in America, those that turned the world upside down. And the reason we are not yet in massive persecution in the church, because the early Christians in America, under the preaching of Whitfield and Edwards and all these guys that got up there and said, we need to stand up for what's right and not cower. They had these two books on their shelf. They were the two best-selling books of early America. First of all, of course, our Bible, the Word of God. And underneath that on their nightstands sat this book, the Fox's Book of Martyrs. It was the best-selling book, second to the Bible, in early America. And what did our spiritual forefathers read? They read about people that gave their all from the time of the New Testament all the way to the time of the writing of this book in the 20th century. And they said, you know what? At this point, Fox had done it much earlier than this, been added to since, but they were reading about all the things that took place in England and in Europe of people saying, I'm going to stand up for what's right. And these two books right here inspired our spiritual forefathers in America to stand up and say, you know what, we're willing to be ridiculed or maligned or whatever they want to do to us, but we're going to stand up for this book, God's Word. And if you haven't read this, you need to. And if you have, and it's, you know, kind of, or you start and it's all antiquated, get another book on the list and spend some time thinking through people like Perpetua, a 22-year-old who was told by the Roman government that she had to deny Christ and say Caesar was Lord, and she wouldn't do it. And she's nursing a child, and her father, you can imagine grandparents, can't you? Trying to speak reason into your 22-year-old daughter who is cradling your grandchild, saying, listen, just tell them whatever they want to hear. God will understand. God will understand. Just say what you have to say in your heart. God knows your heart. And Perpetua said, no, I will not deny Christ. And Perpetua gets thrown into the arena of the lions and the Roman standard, the pagans, in their revelry. And they watch this young girl get stripped and ripped limb by limb by the lions in the Colosseum. All because she wouldn't say the words that the pagans in her life wanted her to say. And I'm telling you, all you got to do is get into stories like that and then ask yourself a question when God's call and conviction is on your life to go the extra mile or deprive yourself of some appetite in your life, and you're going to go, come on, I'm a lightweight. I think I could do more. I think I could say no with a little more resolve, and I think I could say yes to the right thing with a little bit more passion. In your struggle against sin, you've not resisted to the point of shedding blood. How far are you willing to go to do the right thing?
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2: 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God's Word promises it'll never return void. So I wonder, how is God's Word moving in your heart right now? 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
4: Anyone who's suffered knows what it's like when a well-meaning friend says something, well, insensitive, and their ill-chosen words only make you feel worse. Today on Insight for Living, Chuck Swindoll recounts the story of Job, when the ones who showed up to comfort Job did did little more than pile on shame, judgment, and condemnation. Sitting in the ash heap of his shattered life, Job faced not only unbearable suffering, but an assault on his character from the friends who came to console him. Chuck's title, today's message, When Rebuke and Resistance Collide.
5: We're engaged in an examination of the life and experience of Job. If you're not familiar with the book in the Bible, it's just before the very large book of the Psalms, right in the center section. And just to the left, we'll find Job. If you'll locate chapter 11, I'd like to read a few verses from that, as well as some from a couple of other chapters later on. We're sort of trying to take it in chunks so we don't become tedious about this and break everyone's back over it. You know you've been in Job a long time when you greet people at church, and rather than they're saying, how are you doing, they ask, what happened to you this week? And I think that's starting to happen in our lives, and I want to be sensitive to the fact that you can take just so much of stuff like this, but what a man, what an experience. You will recall he's lost everything, including now his health, as well as all in his family except his wife. Friends have come, so-called friends, to bring him comfort and sympathy. They bring neither, and their words have turned to rebuke and insults and sarcasm. And that sort of is a running commentary through the poem of this section, beginning at chapter 4, really, and going on through to chapter 38. Now, look at Job 11, verse 1. This is the third of the friends. Zophar the Naamathite answered, shall a multitude of words go unanswered, and a talkative man be acquitted? Shall your boasts silence men, and shall you scoff and none rebuke? For you have said, my teaching is pure, and I am innocent in your eyes. But would that God might speak and open his lips against you. Job answers in chapter 12, verse 1, where we read, then Job responded, truly then, you are the people, and with you wisdom will die. But I have intelligence as well as you. I am not inferior to you. And who does not know such things as these? I am a joke to my friends. The one who called on God, and he answered him. The just and blameless man is a joke. 13, verse 15, sort of Job's declaration of faith. Though he slay me, I will hope in him. Nevertheless, I will argue my ways before him. This will also be my salvation, for a godless man may not come before his presence. Listen carefully to my speech. Let my declaration fill your ears. Behold, now I have prepared my case. I know that I will be vindicated. 14, verse 1. Man who is born of woman is short-lived and full of turmoil. Like a flower, he comes forth and withers, also flees like a shadow and does not remain. Verse 10, but man dies and lies prostrate. Man expires, and where is he? As water evaporates from the sea and a river becomes parched and dried up, so man lies down and does not rise. Until the heavens are no more, he will not awake nor be aroused out of his sleep. Oh, that you would hide me in Sheol, that you would conceal me until your wrath returns to you, that you would set a limit for me and remember me. If a man dies, will he live again? All the days of my struggle I will wait until my change comes.
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5: Have you noticed that problems don't just go away? They don't evaporate, they proliferate, says one of Murphy's laws. I thought recently they're sort of like roaches. You can't just ignore them. You kill everyone you see. When I moved back to Texas, I had a friend tell me when he saw me in cowboy boots one day, he said, "You know why we wear cowboy boots?" And I said, "Well, I thought I did, but I think I'm going to learn a new reason right now." And he said, "Yeah, it's you can kill roaches in a corner when you wear those cowboy boots." When we were at the seminary, we lived in the campus apartments, which, praise God, have been destroyed now. And there's a new library there, but we lived in the old campus apartment number 9. Sounds like a jail sentence, doesn't it? Apartment number 9. But, boy, roaches. I said to Cynthia one day, "We don't have a single roach in our place." She looked at me like I was crazy. I said, "They're all married, have large families." Problems are like that. They just get worse, especially conflicts. And even when you try to solve them, they just get more complicated. And I have a feeling there is not a person listening to me right now who has not, on occasion, attempted to make things right with another individual and have it blow up in your face. Or other individuals, plural, only to have the scene get increasingly more difficult. It's easy to forget the original agenda. When one person is sick and 3 people come to bring encouragement, there is a simple agenda, and these men had it right who came to visit Job. There's nothing wrong with their original intent. Chapter 2, verse 11 tells us these 3 men, Eliphaz, Bildad, and Zophar, came from their homes all the way to Job's ash heap, where he found himself without his children, without a means of making a living, where he found himself with no home, no buildings on his place of his own property, and where he found himself covered with sores that were now cracking open and oozing with pus. Miserable in the daytime and restless through the night, the 3 men came to sympathize with him and to comfort him. Great agenda. If you learn nothing else so far from Job of a positive nature, learn when someone is laid aside and for whatever reason you are by their side, you come to sympathize and to comfort. End of agenda. But somewhere between their leaving with the right agenda and 7, 8, 9 days later, as they're into the dialogue, the agenda got lost. I would venture to say you cannot find a sentence of sympathy and comfort that fell from their lips. And all of these chapters from 4 through 31, there is accusation, there is blame, there is shame, there is insult, there is sarcasm, there is finger pointing, there is judging, there is condemning, there is preaching, but there is no sympathy and there is no comfort. So that Job winds up, as we're going to see in the time we spend in these chapters today, he winds up saying, "It had been better if you had just stayed silent." Awfully good advice. What is it our mothers taught us? If you can't say something nice, that's it. Don't say anything at all. If you cannot bring sympathy and comfort, bring nothing at all. Just your presence. Well, Eliphaz has spoken and he's talked about experience of the past and has lectured Job on learning from experience. As Eliphaz stands there in good health, with plenty in his wallet and a happy family at home. Bildad stands then in Eliphaz's place, the next in age, and Bildad says, "What we must learn, Job, is lessons taught us from the brilliant minds of the past." And he represents those philosophers and teachers and sages of yesteryear, and he offers those words of advice to his friend as Bildad stands healthy and wealthy and in his own eyes wise. Then Zophar. Zophar, verse 1 of chapter 11, now answers, using not experience or the wisdom of the past as his basis, but just rank legalism. Just legalism. Verses 1 to 4, you are guilty, Job. Verses 5 to 12, you are ignorant, Job. Verses 13 to 20, you are sinful. Repent. End of Zophar's sympathetic, comforting message. Verse 2, shall a multitude of words go unanswered and a talkative man be acquitted? How's that for an opening line? He heard the word windbag earlier and decides to use it again. We have listened to you about as long as we plan to listen, Job. How many more things do you think you have to say to convince us you're full of words, but your life is empty of righteousness? Shall your boast silence men like us? No way. Shall you scoff and no one rebuke you? There is no way. You have said my teaching is pure and I am innocent in your eyes. Stop. Stop at verse 4. Job never said that. You know, it's hard enough to be dealt with rudely, tactlessly, but to be misquoted is a very, very painful thing to take sitting down. Back in chapter 6, Job had been vulnerable enough to say in verse 24, teach me. Show me how I have erred. You show me. Verse 28, please now look at me and see if I lie to your face. Point it out. Identify the wrong. Of course, they don't deal in specifics. These men are given to generalized, universal criticism. And so they take Job on with both fists. They now misquote him in chapter 11, verse 4. And if telling him that he's guilty isn't enough, Zophar now says, you are one ignorant man. Remember Job when he was earlier identified as one of the greatest men of the East? In fact, as I recall, the greatest. He feared God and turned away from evil. Sounds to me like a man who wasn't guilty and wasn't ignorant of God. But you understand, when legalists make their statement, they don't need facts. All they need is volume. And the ability to put you down so that you're intimidated by their presence. Oh, they're awfully good at that. Would that God might speak and open his lips against you. This is calling down a judgment from heaven. Would that God might show you the secrets of wisdom, for sound wisdom has two sides, Job, probably meaning the side we can understand and the side we can't, the side we can see and the side we can't see, the invisible wisdom of God. Know then that God forgets a part of your iniquity. Can you discover the depths of God, Job? Can you discover the limits of the Almighty? They are high as the heavens. What can you do? Deeper than the grave, called here in the Hebrew Sheol, the place of the departed dead in the days of the Old Testament. Deeper than the grave, what can you know? Why, Job, the measure of God's mind is longer than the earth. It's broader than the sea. If he passes by or shuts up or calls an assembly, who can restrain the Almighty, Job? He's delivering Job a lecture in what we might call theology 101, as if Job needs a theological lecture. Let me pause here and say that Zophars are still on the loose. If you haven't met one, just hold your breath. He'll come along. They have zero capacity to connect the dots. They have a complete inability to even color by numbers. They don't get it, but they have a message for you. And the message usually is a put down because you are not doing what they believe you ought to be doing, or you are doing what they believe you should not be doing. And in this case, since he sees Job as ignorant of God, he decides he needs to teach him about God. And he tells him of God's length and breadth and depth and width and height, and reminds Job that this God cannot be restrained. And then, if that isn't enough, verse 11, with the implication, you're the man. He knows false men. He sees iniquity without investigating. And then the ultimate. An idiot will become intelligent when the foal of a wild donkey is born a man. Just look there for a few moments. The word idiot comes from a Hebrew word that means to be hollow, empty. When used of a person, it's referring to empty-headed. We have the colloquialism airhead in our day. He's calling Job by implication an empty-headed man, and there is no more possibility that a person like that could ever become wise than a donkey could give birth to a human. Now, for just a moment, since you're not there, try to imagine yourself there. You've lost it all, including your health. You haven't been able to sleep. You can't eat. Now we're in a third round of this first cycle of dialogues, and it's just getting worse. And of all things, you're now called an idiot, a hollow-brained individual who himself can't connect the dots. Warren Wiersbe wrote, "How sad it is when people who should share ministry end up creating misery." How tragic that these three friends focused on Job's words instead of the feelings behind those words. Then he quotes a Chinese proverb, "Though conversing face to face, their hearts have 1,000 miles between them." Ever been around a person like that? I'm going to venture something, but don't move a muscle, okay? Or you'll let us all know that it's true. You may be married to one like that. It's a terrible existence. It's a dreadful existence. You converse face to face, but your hearts have 1,000 miles between you. How true that was at the ash heap. After all, information is not the same as communication. Sidney J. Harris reminds us, information is giving out, communication is getting through. It's a great line. Today, my desire is not simply to give out information to help you know Job 11 through 14. You can get that on your own by reading it, or by finding commentaries and reading them. My desire today is to communicate, to get through, to take the side of the person who has no good reason to have to endure something like this, who lives with it regularly. Why, he has the audacity in verse 13 to begin with the condition. If you would direct your heart right, and if you would spread out your hand to him, meaning God, if iniquity is in your hand, put it far away. If you do not let wickedness dwell in your tents, then. Now he offers the promise, your face could be lifted up without moral defect. Implying what? Moral defect. And you would be steadfast and not fear. Implying what? He is neither. He is not steadfast and he's fearing. You would forget your trouble as waters have passed by. You would remember it. Your life would be brighter than the noonday. Then you would trust. Verse 18 concludes. But verse 20 gives the consequence. The eyes of the wicked will fail, and there will be no escape for them. And Zophar is through. Well, not really. He's coming back. But thankfully, it will be a while. The sheer arrogance of Zophar is shocking. You know, I think I need to point out something that needs to be said. Zophar makes an error in judgment that commonly occurs among legalists. He does acknowledge the infinitude and greatness of God. That's correct. He urges Job to understand such truths and to realize their implications, and that's necessary. Not in this case, but normally it would be necessary. It could be helpful. But then, with veiled arrogance, he exhorts Job to fall in line, implying that he knows what Job won't admit. Men and women, be awfully careful about telling other people they're going through what they're going through because they're sinful. Be very careful about that. If you don't have the evidence and if you don't have the proof, you're terribly close to serving as a judge. And people are sometimes implicated in a wrong where they themselves are innocent. Following the first morning service today, I had a gentleman who was a partner with Arthur Anderson come by to say a few words to me about what he's learning from our study in Job. He said it's been very helpful. He says, so happens that my part of Arthur Anderson is just as clean as a whistle, but we've been smeared over from the media announcement that all of Arthur Anderson is questionable. That's a bad call. When the Jim and Tammy Baker nonsense hit the news back in the 80s, Insight for Living suffered in a difficult manner for a period of time, though I've never met either one of them and do not in any way agree with that style of ministry. But because we're also a media ministry, we had to somehow answer to a number of people who became our critics because we, like them, are on the air, and therefore we, like them, must be, you finish the sentence, how insulting. Be really careful about generalizations. Guard yourself from taking a role of prophet and priest, as Zophar does with Job. I know, and I do not mean this sarcastically, some of you are very intelligent. You have a great grasp of God's word, and I commend you for that. Prove it by your restraint. Let your wisdom show through by demonstrating a lot of understanding and grace, especially when another hurts in a way you have never hurt. Well, Job responds, and I'm so delighted he doesn't say, well, you're right so far. I'm not going to fight this. The rebuke of Zophar is met by the resistance of Job, and that is the only way to deal with a legalist. Legalists are like roaches. You leave them alone, they proliferate. They attract others. And before you know it, the legalists run the show because bullying tactics is their favorite approach. And if they can't bully, they take their ball and bat and they go elsewhere. Thank God, they leave. There was a time in my life when I allowed legalists to take a little more control of me than they should have been allowed. I'm making up for lost time now. We're not going to have that at this church. We're not going to have you playing king of the mountain over somebody else's life. Nobody died and left you king. Nobody put you in charge of answering for somebody else. Stay real quiet. The Lord is well able to handle his children. And by the way, if one of your youngsters is wayward and you're just eating your heart out because you raised them right and they're going wrong, remember the one who has done the most perfect job of being a parent has the most wayward kids, and that's God. Isn't that a relief? Remember the tether he let you have when you were going wrong and when I was going wrong at times in our lives? And isn't it amazing how the Lord in long suffering and finally one day said, that's enough.
4: If you've ever been on the receiving end of harsh judgment from an insensitive friend, Chuck Swindoll's message has probably touched a tender place. Job's story reminds us that suffering rarely comes with easy answers, and that the people around us don't always

on fire, and it speaks directly to the question Job wrestled with. Where is God when everything falls apart? No matter what you're facing, God hasn't gone anywhere, and we'd like to encourage you with Chuck's compassionate book, Finding God When the World's on Fire. It's for anyone who feels in their suffering, disappointment, or the quiet fear that things may never be okay again. You can find the book, Finding God When the World's on Fire, online when you go to insightforliving.org.uk. 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I'm John Pantry. Chuck Swindoll describes how to respond on Thursday on Insight for Living.

0: In our own streets, across the nation and around the world, Christians are making a difference. Motivated by faith and the Bible, individuals, churches and charities are working to help those coping with the direst circumstances. Whether that's refugees, those in prison, modern-day slaves, those living in conflict zones, or people left vulnerable and isolated in their latter years. Here's a taste of what you can expect this coming weekend on A Christian Response.
1: So following 9/11 that you just mentioned, Dave, there was a recognition by Franklin Graham, who now leads the Billy Graham Evangelistic Association, that was a real need for emotional and spiritual support, because the church leaders in New York particularly were overwhelmed by just the impact of those terror attacks in that tragic event. The Billy Graham Prayer Center opened at that event, and then following that, the decision was made that there needed to be some kind of training for everyday folks to be a support in times of crisis, 9/11 being the initiator of that thought. And from that, the Billy Graham Rapid Response Team was birthed, and initially it was all about training, the equipping of church members to support those going through challenging times. So it may be a crisis event like 9/11, or it could be bereavement or unemployment or marital issues or challenges with teenagers. So a general equipping and encouraging of the church to have the confidence to support those people in times of need.
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3: Sometimes it's the things we can't see that can have the biggest impact on our well-being. Our blood pressure, our cholesterol levels, the supernatural realm, all things we ignore at our own peril. Hi, I'm Bernie Dimond, and welcome to the program today as we take a look at the supernatural from a different perspective. It's true that the things we can't see are often the things that end up ruining our lives. There are no symptoms for high blood pressure or high cholesterol levels, but if we have either of them, well, they dramatically increase our chances of heart attack and stroke. We can't see them, we can't feel them, but when they hit, the impact is devastating, often fatal. There are no symptoms for glaucoma before people notice they've lost a fair chunk of their eyesight. There are no symptoms for bowel cancer or cervical cancer until it's too late. The hidden things, the things we can't see, the things we ignore, they're often the ones that take people's lives. We know that's true physically. It's also true spiritually. As much as we might try and ignore it and deny that there's a spiritual dimension to life, it makes sense. God is spirit, and it's what happens in the spiritual dimension

0: that impacts what's going on here in the physical. I've spent a greater part of my life trying to ignore the spiritual dimension. But if God is God, well, there must be a spiritual dimension. The Apostle Paul, and to me, he's really interesting, this guy. He has a real insight about this. Now, remember, Paul is as practical can be. He's not some kind of airy-fairy spiritual fruitcake. He's down to earth. He wrote almost half the books of the New Testament. And by and large, he dealt with really practical issues of life. But have a listen to what he says about the spiritual dimension in Ephesians chapter 6, beginning at verse 10. Finally, let the mighty strength of the Lord make you strong. Put on all the armor that God gives you so that you can defend yourself against the devil's tricks, because we're not fighting against human beings. We're fighting against forces and authorities and against rulers of darkness and powers in the spiritual world. So put on all the armor that God gives you. Then, when that evil day comes, you'll be able to defend yourself, and when the battle is over, you'll still be standing firm. You see, my friend, we can see people, the weather, we can see the weather, the stock market, we can see the stock market go up and down. But Paul's saying here that that's all well and good, but there's a spiritual dimension you can't see. The devil is alive and well. He's full of tricks. There is a battle going on in the heavenly places for my soul and for yours. And he says, when that battle is over, you're meant to still be standing. And the things that rob us, and not so much the things that we can see, the flesh and blood, tangible, physical things here in this world, it's what's happening in the spiritual world, the unseen world. We are fighting against forces and authorities and against rulers of darkness and powers in the spiritual world, writes Paul. Now, that's hard to come to grips with. I mean, in the West, almost 75% of us believe in God, yet less than one-third believe in the devil. Whereas you go to parts of Africa and Asia, and the demonic is alive and well. Idolatry and witchcraft and devil worship are all happening there. In the West, though, let me tell you, you don't have to look too far to see the devil's fingerprints on all sorts of things, albeit that's a little bit more subtle. It's the hidden things in that supernatural dimension that can end up killing us. Jesus said, we looked at it the last couple of days, John chapter 10, verse 10, the thief comes only to steal, kill, and destroy. But I have come, said Jesus, that you may have life in all its fullness and all its abundance. You see, what Jesus is saying is the things that happen in the supernatural dimension, the thief, the devil, that's what robs us of the life that Jesus has planned, a life in all its fullness and all its abundance. So what do we do about it? You know, when I pray into the supernatural. Sometimes I see spiritual attacks happening to me or the people around me, and I pray to God about the battles happening in the spiritual dimension. When I claim that territory, that spiritual territory in Jesus' name, the devil and his demons have to flee. At the name of Jesus, every knee must bow and every tongue must confess that Jesus Christ is Lord. My experience is every time I wake up in the morning and I put my feet on the deck and I step out in Jesus' name to live a good life or to tell other people about him, the forces of spiritual darkness will come against me. And it's all sorts of different ways that that happens. The first time I lectured at a Bible college, in just 200 meters that I drove from my house to the traffic lights, I almost had three cars run into me. People just came out of nowhere to try and crash into me. Sometimes when we're close to a breakthrough here in our ministry, maybe we're talking to a new radio station to take our radio programs. And if we get onto that station, lots of people are going to hear about Jesus Christ. I've almost come to expect at those times that I'm going to be attacked or a board member or my family through sickness and something snaps in one of the board members' businesses. You name it, however the devil can disrupt God's goodness, he's going to try. Sometimes God's up to something good, and Jackie and I will start getting a bit scratchy with one another, and what we need to do is name it for what it is, the devil trying to drive a wedge between God's plan, Jesus' plan for an abundant life, and us. Sometimes amazing things are happening through one particular radio station, and all of a sudden that relationship is under threat. Maybe they might take us off air for a few weeks. The devil will try to rob our peace and our joy and our abundant outlook on life and the mighty things that God wants to do through us, because he knows that when we're flowing in God's plan, we're full of God's joy, and the joy of the Lord is our strength. You know, when I was in the army and we were training in war games, we would probe and attack and surprise the enemy and create fear and doubt. And the devil does exactly the same thing. He sends his demons to disrupt and to rob us. Now, people sometimes look at me and say, why is he talking like this? What's the matter with him? Is he wacko or something? The devil, friend, is alive and well. You look right through God's word, you look at Jesus, you look at Paul, this is the reality. There is a spiritual dimension, and the battle in the heavenly places is as real as high blood pressure or high cholesterol, even though we can't see it all. Now, I'm a simple guy. I just believe Jesus and take him at his word. His plan, very clearly, is to fill you and me to overflowing with his spirit. And when that plan is interrupted by the devil through a heaviness or a hatred or a temptation or a fear or doubt or attacks on the ministry or attacks on our family, I don't know, I'm just a simple guy. I sit down and I pray and say, Father God, I don't know what's happening in the spiritual realm. What I do know is there's a battle going on. And what I do know, Jesus, is you died and you rose again to give me victory so that I can have victory in that battle. I claim victory in that spiritual battle in the heavenly places, in the spiritual dimension. And time and time and time again, I've seen the devil come to try and attack me with a meat cleaver, and he has to flee when I pray in Jesus' name, because Jesus gave us victory on the cross. Jesus gave us victory over death, over the devil in the empty tomb. Father, I ask you to give me this victory in Jesus' name. Now, does that sound wacko to you? I tell you what, it works. It's simple. We don't have to have long, complicated incantations and prayers. We don't have to be complex about it. I just have this simple little faith that says, you know something? When I ask God something in Jesus' name, he may not do it right away or now or the next day, and he may not do it quite the way I'd like him to, but when I ask for good things in Jesus' name, my Father in heaven answers, and there's one thing he doesn't want. He doesn't want me to fall to the temptations of the devil, and he has already defeated the devil for me and for you through Jesus Christ. It's that simple. Before I go, I'd just like to remind you that if you have a prayer need, we would absolutely love to pray for you, because the only sort of prayer that the Bible teaches about is the sort that has powerful results. Just let that sink in. The only sort of prayer the Bible teaches about is the sort that has powerful results. So if you'd like us to pray with you, in fact, if you'd like our whole prayer community to pray with you, stop by online at powerfulprayer.org to share your prayer request. It's completely confidential. Your name won't be displayed. And in fact, while you're there, perhaps you could pray for one or two others as well and leave them a word or two of encouragement. You can be such a mighty blessing to so many others by supporting them in prayer. God's word says that the prayer of the righteous is powerful and effective. So please allow us to pray for you and with you, and let's just see what God does, how he intervenes, how he chooses to bless you. That web address again is powerfulprayer.org. I'm Bernie Diamond, and I'll catch you again same time tomorrow with a different perspective.
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0: such thing in the Bible as a pew sitter.
1: The church is God's special group enabled and equipped by Him to carry out His mission. Today on In Touch, the teaching ministry of Dr. Charles Stanley will continue the series helping us see how all believers are uniquely a people of God. In this session, we'll examine Ephesians 4 to see the wonderful gifts to the church.
2: Would you turn in your Bible, please, to Ephesians chapter 4? And we're continuing our series on the church, and today we're talking about the gifts of the Lord Jesus Christ to the church. And let's begin in verse 11, and he says, "And he gave to the church some as apostles, some as prophets, some as evangelists, and some as pastors and teachers." Now let me explain the gifts that we're talking about here. God has chosen to give to his whole body men who have a particular responsibility before God and to the whole body of Christ, which is his whole church, and that is churches everywhere. These men are men who have been called by God. They're not self-called. Their call had nothing to do with their experience, their education, their merit, or their promise. It is a divine, sovereign act on the part of God. It isn't the work of the church. It is the work of Almighty God himself. So we're talking about God called, God designated men given to the whole body. That's God's grace to his whole body for a specific purpose. Now, I want us to look at these men defined here in verse 11 and see exactly what he's saying, because there's a lot of misunderstanding going on today about those whom God has given to his body, beginning with the word apostle. He says he gave to the church some apostles. Now, the word apostle in the Greek is apostello, which means one who is sent. Of all the apostles, none had the ministry that the apostle Paul had, because not only was he given as a minister of authority in that early New Testament church, but likewise so much of his responsibility was establishing churches, building up the believers in those churches, and carrying on missionary work in his day. Paul and the other apostles were the divinely appointed authority by God to that local church. And so all over the New Testament world, the apostles were the authority of God to carry out the work of God in that church. And so the impact of that is that they were the authority. The second gift of the church, he says here, is the word prophets. Now, the word prophet means two things. It does not only mean telling the future, foretelling the future, but likewise it means simply telling forth the word of God. Now, in those days, of course, as the Old Testament prophets we had, likewise in the New Testament there were prophets, not only men but also women. You'll recall in the second chapter of Luke that Anna was a prophetess, a New Testament prophet, who saw the Lord Jesus Christ in his infancy. There were prophets who spoke forth the truth of the Word of God as well as foretold the future. Now, when the canon of Scripture was given and the New Testament was written, we have today all of the prophecy we need, and God's not going to give us any more prophecy that does not stem out of this book. Now, when you hear people today say, well, there are prophets today, and they'll name some great evangelist or someone that they know, and they'll say, he's a real prophet. If you mean by that that he can talk about things that are going to come to pass, let me remind you of something. I want you to get these three words down, because there's a distinction in these three words, and this is where the confusion comes. The word revelation means truth given by God that could not be received any other way except God gave the truth. Inspiration is the work of the Holy Spirit in the life of the men to whom God gave his divine revelation, which is this book. The Spirit of God guided their minds as well as their hands as they wrote, with the background of their life and their personality, guiding them to write exactly what God would have them to write in order to give us the Word of God, to give us direction, guidance, and inspiration for our life. So revelation is the truth that God gave that could never have been known any other way. Inspiration is the work of the Holy Spirit in the life of the writer, whereby he was guided and guarded to write exactly what God said. Illumination is the work of the Holy Spirit in your life and my life, whereby he illumines our minds or gives us perception and discernment to understand the divinely given revelation, which was written by inspired writers. So when somebody says, I have a revelation from God, what they mean is, I have an illumination to understand something. God is not going to give any more divine revelation than is given in this book. This is all we need. Can you name anything, any truth about God that the Church of Jesus Christ needs today that it has not already been given? So when somebody comes along and says, we have a new revelation from God, I want to tell you, friend, he may have an illumination. He has no revelation from God. It has all been given here. Here's what you'll notice. So when a man says he's a prophet, what he may mean is he's telling forth the future. But if it means foretelling the future things that man has never known, you can mark that down. We don't have any of those today. Third word, and that is evangelist. The word in the Greek evangelist, euangelion, is the very same word from which we get the word gospel. For example, he says in Mark chapter 16, he says, go ye into therefore into all the world and preach the euangelion, that is the gospel. The very word evangelist is a different word. It's simply a word which says euangelist, which is the same word as the gospel, but it is personified so that an evangelist is a man who is proclaiming the gospel of Jesus Christ and primarily with the end result of seeing people saved. Now, the two categories here are those that are temporary. Apostles and prophets were temporary. We have the word of God. We don't need that anymore. Now, evangelists, pastors, and teachers, some people would place the evangelist in the first category. I don't think you can argue that point. Don't think you can be dogmatic about that one. But evangelist here is not the kind of evangelist that most people think of today. This kind of an evangelist was one whose primary objective was preaching the gospel. He was an itinerant preacher, as they are today, going from fellowship to fellowship, church to church, preaching the gospel with the ultimate desire to see people saved. And there are men, both who are pastors and those who are not pastors, who seem to be gifted in that area in dealing with lost people that maybe some others will not have quite that bent toward their ministry. So that's what he's speaking of here in the area of evangelists. Then we come also to the other area of permanent gifts. And you'll recall here, he says, pastors and teachers. Each one of the others, he has said, prophets, apostles, evangelists, but now he says pastors and teachers. This is the only time in the Bible the word pastor is used here. Usually the poimene, which is the Greek word, is interpreted to shepherd. So in this passage, what he means is this. The pastor in that day was the man who shepherded the flock, cared for the flock, directed the flock, governed the flock, guarded the flock, built up the flock, fed the flock, instructed the flock, reproved the flock, whatever it might be. He had a tremendous responsibility. So it's interesting that Paul said that man must not only be pastor, but he must be pastor and teacher because his responsibility, which we'll see in a few verses later here, included the instruction of those people in order to defend themselves against error, false teaching, and false doctrine. So according to the scripture, the Bible says that God has given to the whole body these men. What I want you to see here is not only has he given these men to the fellowship, but he says he gave this group of men for a very, very specific purpose. I want to divide this purpose into two categories so we'll understand it clearly and simply. And the first one is this. He says he gave these men. You have to start reading in verse 11. He gave some as apostles, some as prophets, some as evangelists, and some as pastors and teachers for. For what? For what purpose? For the equipping of the saints. That's you. Equipping of the saints unto the work of service to the building up of the body of Christ. Very clearly he says the purpose, the reason, the ministry of these gifted men is that they have a responsibility to the flock, to the fellowship, to the body, to the bride of Christ. Now, what is that? Well, let me show you something here, and that is that what he's doing here, he's linking these men, their gifts, and the gifts within the fellowship, he's linking that all to his love for the body. He didn't just save us and say, well, get along the best you can, but he has called men to the fellowship to do what? To do something very specific. Now, but listen to what he says in this passage, because here is one of the most misunderstood things that God ever said. He said he gave these men to the fellowship for the purpose of equipping the saints. That word in the Greek means to make the adjustment necessary and to adapt, which means, listen, Now watch this. Our responsibility is an equipping responsibility. Training you, teaching you, getting you in the Word of God and building you up in your confidence in the truth of the Word. In order that you, listen, that you may carry out the work of the ministry. Now the first part, everybody likes. The second part, not many folks have ever comprehended. You know that he says that God has given those gifted men to the fellowship in order to train and equip and establish the people who sit in the pews Sunday after Sunday, that the folks who sit in the pews can carry out the Great Commission in the city, in the community, in the nation, and that by your life that you can affect the whole community in which you live and every influential position that you have. It is your responsibility to live out what you have been equipped with and trained by and established in week after week after week. Imagine the very idea of anybody saying, well, I'm going to church on Sunday. Do what? Going to church, sit and listen to hope at least to some kind of a halfway decent sermon. And then when they put the Bible on the shelf when they get home, that's the end of that till next Sunday. Nothing could be further from the truth. And I want to tell you something, friend. One of the primary problems in the Church of Jesus Christ today is that people have the wrong concept about the men and their responsibility which God has given to the church. According to this passage of Scripture, you cannot afford to go to church, be equipped, be trained, be established, and sit around and do nothing because God says he sent those men, gifted those men, gave those men, equipped those men, that you may be equipped to carry out the work of God, which means there's no such thing in the Bible as a pew sitter. There's no age limit, minimum or maximum. You can't say, well, it's my experience, it's my education, it's my position. None of those things count. He says that God has sent those men to equip you to become the people God wants you to be. In the process of making us what we ought to be, in the process of sharing the gospel of Jesus Christ. Listen, if everybody who sits on a pew in America from 11 to 12 every Sunday could grasp the meaning, the challenge, the responsibility, and the accountability of verse 12 through 16, I want to tell you something. God's great, mighty moving of the Holy Spirit would move into this nation and would absolutely shake the church. Why? Because all of a sudden, we'd start doing what God intended for us to do for 2,000 years. Now think about that. I mean all of your life. He says that's what you should have been doing. Now, there are a lot of people who are hungry and starving to death spiritually. No doubt about that. A lot of folks who've never been equipped. A lot of folks who don't know how, and I understand that. But my friend, you cannot use that as an excuse. Amen? Amen. The body of Christ is the church for whom Jesus Christ gave his life. If I fail to build you up, you fail to carry out the ministry, and the body is not built up, what we have done is we have neglected that for which Jesus Christ died on the cross. The responsibility is clear. My friend, you have enough truth. You have enough light. You have been instructed. You have been equipped. You've been to Bible studies, prayer groups, you name it. You've had it. You've got it. And God wants you to pour out your life where you live with what you have because that is your responsibility, God having equipped you and teaching you the truth of the Word of God. No one is immune. You can't say, well, I'm 65, so what? You ought to have more wisdom, more experience, more knowledge, and more understanding. You ought to have more to give. Somebody says, I'm 16. Praise the Lord. Then you're right in the heart of it, beginning to learn, pour out into somebody else's life everything that God begins to teach you, and you'll grow faster than all the rest of us. He says the responsibility is equipping of the saints that they can carry out the work of the ministry, that the whole body of Christ can be built up. Now, the truth is, we just have to make a decision if we're going to be obedient to God or not. Somebody says, well, I don't know where to serve. We can settle that real fast because there is a place and something for everybody to do. That doesn't mean that everybody has to teach or preach or sing. But there is an area, there's something everyone can do in the body of the Lord Jesus Christ. All right, now look at verse 13. Until we all attain to the unity of the faith and of the knowledge of the Son of God, to a mature man, to the measure of the stature which belongs to the fullness of Christ. All right, here it is. Watch this. Here's what he said. Test yourself. First of all, if a body is growing and being built up as the body of Christ, they will be moving toward a unity of their faith. That does not mean that they will agree on every jot and tittle in the Bible, but it does mean they will have, for the most part, an agreement about what they believe the Bible teaches. And there'll be a unanimous consent on the doctrines of the Word of God. Does not mean that every single detail we would agree on. Secondly, and not only that, but moving deeper in our knowledge of the Son of God. If you are not growing in your understanding of who God is, what He's like and how He works in the human heart, then something is missing in your life. Number three, that you are growing in your spiritual maturity, as He says here, to the measure of the stature which belongs to the fullness of Christ, that is, growing into being conformed to the likeness of Christ. That the more of Jesus Christ and His likeness is seen in you, there's more the evidence of Christ being conformed in your life. Then He says in number 14, as a result of all this, we are no longer to be children tossed here and there by waves and carried about by every wind of doctrine, by the trickery of men, by craftiness and deceitful scheming. What is He saying? Verse 14. Not only growing in our knowledge of who God is, deepening in our faith and maturing, but He says likewise established in what we believe. Look, as a result of this, no more longer to be children. We're not children who can understand the simplest verses of the Word of God, but enough of you have heard enough of the gospel that you can take the steak and the roast beef even when it's tough. You see, pablum, oatmeal, and strained spinach is for young believers, immature believers, but you're beyond that. He says one of the evidences that a body's being built up is they are established in the truth. Notice He says, by the trickery of men, by craftiness and deceitful scheming. That is, the body of Christ is being built up so that you can detect and discern the fine shades between error and truth. All right, keep moving. Verse 15. But speaking the truth in love, we are to grow up in all aspects into Him who is the head, even the body. Now, what I think He's speaking of here when He says, speaking the truth in love, that is, we are to be speaking God's Word boldly, but in the spirit of love. Not grabbing folks by the neck saying, don't you want to be saved? We don't have to do that. We have a gospel that's so appealing and a Christ that's so loving, all we have to do is just offer people the opportunity of giving Christ to them. Then if you'll notice, He says in verse 15, we're to grow up in all aspects. And that is that our life is balanced. Because you see, God doesn't want His believers out of balance. There are people today who are so out of balance in some areas. The only thing they want to talk about is Jesus Christ is coming again. They're so hepped up on Jesus Christ coming again, they're not worth anything to God right here and now while they're here. Don't want to witness to anybody. Another group of people who are hung up on the gift. So I got to get this gift, that gift, and the other gift. They're so out of balance. He says that one of the works of the ministry is to keep the body of Christ in balance. One of the evidence of spiritual maturity is that we are growing in all the aspects of our life. Learning to pray, learning the Word, learning to give, learning to trust, learning to share our faith, learning to love, learning to build relationships. God wants to grow us up totally. Notice, if you will, in verse 16. From whom the whole body, being fitted and held together by that which every joint supplies, according to the proper working of each individual part, causing the growth of the body for the building up of itself in love. What is He saying? He's saying three things here primarily. From whom the whole body, being fitted and held together by that which every joint supplies. That is, listen. Our body is growing up when, you see, each individual has something to contribute. I'm talking about prayer. I'm talking about service in some physical form or whatever it might be. There's lots of ways to serve. He says, now, one of the evidences that a body is being built up is that everybody assumes responsibility and is contributing to the body. The second thing here, He says, fitted and held together by that which every joint supplies according to the proper working of each individual part. That is that we are fulfilling our responsibility and making our contribution based on the principles of the Word of God. So that each one of us has a contribution to make to each other as the body of Christ is built up. And the last thing He says here is, causing the growth or causes the growth of the body for the building up of itself in love. And that is, all of us need to see ourselves as a part of this great body of people who love the Lord Jesus Christ, who are learning to love each other and seeing ourselves as a vital part of that in order for God to build up His body. So you see, He says, as we all grow, each one finding his place, growing up in balance. What does God do? God Almighty is glorified. The church becomes stronger. Its witness becomes stronger. And the people of God become hilariously excited about Jesus Christ, liberated in him and free to enjoy being a child of God. And I want to encourage you to find that local body of people who love the Lord Jesus Christ, the man who preaches the word, get under his teaching, get under the word of God, and get your life into that body, making the contribution God wants you to make. And my friend, your life is going to be more valuable to somebody somewhere in the body of Christ if you'll become involved. He says, my responsibility to equip, your responsibility to carry out the ministry. The body's built up. The glory of God reigns. People are saved. Lives are blessed. And the church of Jesus Christ marches forth in victory into a world of darkness that needs to know Christ, who is its only hope of life hereafter. Hallelujah for being a believer. Amen. Hallelujah for being a part of the body of Christ and for having the privilege of sharing him with somebody, anybody, and everybody who will listen.
1: 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It's easy to get caught up in the latest fad, but Christians need to be wary. A caution is coming up in today's Moment with Charles Stanley.
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2: And listen, there's something that comes to this city about every 3 months, some new idea, some new thing coming through just like every big city. And there are a lot of folks who say, oh, something new. Got to get onto this. Have you heard about this? Have you heard about that? I'm going to tell you something. When all the isms and the wasms have died, you know what? The folks who are going to be rooted and grounded in the Word of God are going to be the folks who stand right where they've always stood, resting, standing solid on this book. It is the only thing to stand on. Everybody's got something new that does what? Appeals to the curiosity. I'm going to give you a new insight. I'm going to give you this. I'm going to give you that. If you'll stick around, friend, God will teach all of us new insights, but not things that whet the appetite of curiosity to lead us away from the body of Christ, but rather to dig us in deeper.
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6: There are times of great euphoria, times of special peace, special sense of God's presence, and then there are times when God seems far away and they descend into a very dark place and wish they'd never been born.
7: It's troubling, isn't it? When people don't listen to us, it makes it seem like they don't care or aren't interested in us. But what do we do when it seems like Almighty God isn't listening to us? When it feels like He's distant? Hello and welcome to another edition of Renewing Your Mind. I'm glad you're here. This week we've been exploring the book of Job, guided by Dr. Derek Thomas. Today Dr. Thomas will lead us into the bleakest moment of Job's life, what has been called by theologians the dark night of the soul. At the end of this episode, you can learn about how to receive a lifetime of digital access to Dr. Thomas's entire series on the book of Job. But now, how will Job get through this darkness? And how can we get through similar trials? Here's Dr. Thomas.
6: Well, we come to Job chapter 3. This is a dark night of the soul passage. It probably doesn't get much darker than this chapter in the whole of the Bible, except maybe our Lord Jesus in Gethsemane. Let's read a few verses from chapter 3. After this, Job opened his mouth and cursed the day of his birth. How much time has gone since chapters 1 and 2, since the loss of his children, the loss of his health? You know, perhaps we're thinking here of weeks, possibly months have passed by. Let the day perish on which I was born, and the night that said a man is conceived. Let that day be darkness. May God above not seek it, nor light shine upon it. Let gloom and deep darkness claim it. Let clouds dwell upon it. Let the blackness of the day terrify it. That night, let thick darkness seize it. Let it not rejoice among the days of the year. Let it not come into the number of the months. Behold, let that night be barren. Let no joyful cry enter it. Let those curse it who curse the day, who are ready to rouse up Leviathan. Let the stars of its dawn be dark. Let it hope for light but have none, nor see the eyelids of the morning, because it did not shut the doors of my mother's womb, nor hide trouble from my eyes. And it goes on through the third chapter. Perhaps the closing verse of Psalm 88, a psalm by Haman the Ezraite, "My companions have become darkness," or as another possible translation, "Darkness has become my only companion." Bear in mind, before you make a judgment on this passage, Jeremiah cites this passage. In Jeremiah 19 and 20, after Jeremiah has spent a night in the stocks, he's released the next morning. I think he goes home. The text doesn't say that, but I think he goes home. And then he utters these words as though Job chapter 3 was a passage of scripture that Jeremiah had memorized. What's your favorite passage of scripture? The one that you memorize. Says something, doesn't it? Jeremiah employed the very words of Job chapter 3. It might embarrass us. Why is this chapter here? If you were putting the scriptures together, I know that a dangerous question to consider, and I don't mean to be irreverent or anything, but if you were trying to decide what should go in a Bible, in the inerrant Word of God, would you have a place for this third chapter of Job, where Job curses the day that he was born, wishes he'd never been born, says that he wishes that that night on which a midwife says it's a boy be obliterated completely from the calendar? There are probably conversations in dimly lit counseling rooms that have uttered similar words to this. It's a lament. It's a curse lament. It's not addressed to anyone in particular. It's not particularly, especially addressed to God. Perhaps we should view it as the swings that we sometimes experience from euphoria to depression. This is certainly indicative of what happens to a great many people when they experience great loss and suffering and ill health, that there are times of great euphoria, times of special peace, special sense of God's presence, and then there are times when God seems far away, and they descend into a very dark place and wish they'd never been born. Before rushing in to criticize this passage, we need, I think, to listen to Job. First thing I want us to think about is the background. And there are four things in particular. One is time has gone by. Time can change your mood, your perspective, the way you view things. A week can be an eternity. In politics, it can change everything. But it can change everything in the Christian life too. 6 weeks after a bereavement. I was told a long time ago when somebody experiences bereavement, you should check up on them 6 weeks later. Call them. Send them a note. Because very often the mood is very different. So time has gone by. Friends. Well, the friends have arrived. They arrived at the end of chapter 2. They haven't actually said anything. They've acted in a way that seems to indicate they are already expecting Job to die. Their demeanor, their silence, what they do in putting ashes on their heads and so on, all of this would be symbolic of the fact that as far as they're concerned, they've got nothing to say and Job is as good as dead. Job's wife had urged him to curse God and die. Maybe now he had been pondering that suggestion. Maybe that's what he should do. Get this over with. Exit this life. And then there's been the silence of God. And this is going to be an increasing issue, of course, as the book goes on. God hasn't said anything. There's been no vision. There's been no word. There's been no prophet to counsel him. Nothing. Certain feelings and thoughts that Job expresses here are shocking, and they are. He curses the day of his birth. When a midwife says it's a boy, let that day be removed from the calendar, he says. When there was joy, in verse 7, let no joyful cry enter it. You know, when I remember the birth of my daughter, I remember the birth of my son. It was at that time in British sort of social awareness that husbands were present at birth. It was only just before that did not take place. It was somewhere in the 60s or 70s or so, at least in Britain. And I was there. I remember the sense of joy, the sense of euphoria. He wants Leviathan, chapter 3 and verse 8, this great monster, this chaos monster, and we'll come back to it. He's mentioned again in chapters 38, 39, and 40 of the book of Job. Whatever it is exactly, this creature of destruction, this creature that is associated with all that's evil. Let this creature rise up and curse and remove this day that I was born from ever having taken place. The second half of Job chapter 3 is a full-blown lament. He wishes he'd never been born, pours out a series of questions. A battle of faith is erupting. His belief in God, his belief in what God is like. He says in verse 11, why did I not die at birth, come out from the womb and expire? Why did the knees receive me, or why the breast that I should nurse? For then I would have lain down and been quiet, I would have slept, then I would have been at rest with kings and counselors of the earth who rebuilt ruins for themselves, or with princes who had gold, who filled their houses with silver, and so on. A stillborn child. This isn't suicide. There's a place to talk about suicide. And I've known believers, true Christians, who have taken their lives. They've lost all sense of purpose in this world, for whatever reason that is. And I do believe that Christians, born again, children of God, who commit suicide, can be saved, and they're in God's presence. And I've had the experience of being at probably a couple of dozen funerals of such instances. But that's not what's here. This is Job saying, I think, let God do this. Remove this day as though I had never been born. He talks about life here as being, well, misery. Look at verse 20, the bitter in soul. In verse 24, he talks about sighing and groaning. He talks in verse 25 of nightmares that have come true. The thing that I fear comes upon me, and what I dread befalls me. And it ends, I am not at ease, nor am I quiet, I have no rest, but trouble comes. I can't imagine that we would want to make this chapter our favorite chapter of Scripture. There's a great deal of cynicism here. There's nihilism here. A darkness. Well, C.S. Lewis, when he lost his wife, he writes about it, the experience of bereavement. And he says, and he felt a month after the loss of his wife, he felt that cynicism kind of engulfed him. What's the point of it all? What's the purpose of it all? Life is it's a mirage. And this kind of, there is no point to life. That kind of mood engulfed him. We were promised sufferings. They were part of the program. We were even told, blessed are they that mourn. And I accept it. I've got nothing that I hadn't bargained for. Of course, it is different when the thing happens to oneself, not to others, and in reality, not imagination. Not that I am, I think, in much danger of ceasing to believe in God. The real danger is of coming to believe such dreadful things about him. The conclusion I dread is not, so there's no God after all. But so is this what God is really like? Deceive yourself no longer. What do people mean when they say, I'm not afraid of God because I know he is good? Have they never even been to a dentist? It doesn't really matter whether you grip the arms of the dentist's chair or let your hands lie in your lap, the drill drills on, Lewis says. Well, of course, Lewis had experienced British dentistry. Yes, this is a very, very sad chapter. Full of grief. Full of woe. Full of darkness. Like Psalm 88, a concluding verse. Darkness is my only friend. That's pretty dark, if the only friend you have is darkness. Now, I want to ask a question or two of this chapter. What are we to make of this chapter? How should we approach it as believers, as Christians? And I want to say four things. First of all, it is part of the inerrant word of God. It's in the Bible. Holy men wrote as they were carried along by the Holy Spirit, driven along by the Holy Spirit. All Scripture, and Paul is writing this to Timothy, but he's writing about the Old Testament. All Scripture is given as a product of the outbreathing of God. He uses a particular word, theopneustos. All Scripture is the result of God breathing out, like on a cold morning. Well, we're in Florida, so we have to use our imagination there. But on a cold morning, and you breathe, and you can see your breath. You can see that breath before you. God breathed out, and the result? Scripture. And the result? Well, Job chapter 3. This is part of God's inerrant word, and is therefore profitable for doctrine and reproof and correction and instruction in the way of righteousness, that the man of God might be thoroughly furnished unto every good work. There's something in this chapter for you and for me. I sometimes think of it like this. I do a lot of traveling, way too much traveling. I fly a lot. It used to be fun. It's not fun anymore. It's almost the opposite of fun. And you're put in this metal coffin. And people are in your personal space. And some people in particular are in your personal space. And sometimes when you get on these very small planes, if you live in, like I do, in Columbia, South Carolina, or as I used to live in Jackson, Mississippi, and often the connecting plane to Delta was a small plane, one of those Canadian CRJs, and they were built for very small people of under 5 feet and about 90 pounds. And we're trying to get all of these people and their luggage off the ground. And there's a flight attendant, and he or she points to the fact that under my seat there's a life vest and a whistle and a little light that in contact with water will come on. I have a member of First Presbyterian Church in Columbia who experienced a terrible flight tragedy. Many, many people were killed. Plane came crashing to the ground. He survived it. And he gives his testimony. It's breathtaking what he went through and the fact that he survived it. My hope is that I have a life jacket, a whistle, and a light. You know, I've never actually looked to see if it's there. It's supposed to be under your chair, or if you're in business class, it's somewhere else in a little pouch to the side or somewhere. But it's supposed to be there. I've never actually checked. I've never said, you know, wait. Stop everything and get down on my hands and knees and search and make sure that look at the date on it. Has it expired? But I sometimes think to myself, well, I'm glad it's there. You know, I may need it someday. I hope I never need it. I hope I never need it. But maybe one day I'll need it. Like that landing on the river in New York. You can all see it. And everybody survived. Wonderful experience that everybody managed to make it up. They're all wearing their life vests. Can you imagine the euphoria when you're landing on the Hudson and you look and you're searching and you pull it out and there it is, the life vest, and you put it on. And the sense of safety. This chapter is like, well, it's like a life vest. I've never been in Job chapter 3. I don't think I've ever come close to it. I've had my bad days. I'm a Celt. The cup is always half empty. My daughter gave me, when she was just 11 years old, 12 years old, she gave me a picture of Eeyore. It was for my birthday. And Eeyore was saying, have a nice day, if it is a nice day, which I doubt. And my daughter recognized this was her father. He was Eeyore. And I still have it on the wall at home. Always brings a little chuckle because it hit a raw nerve. But I've never been here, never been in Job chapter 3. I hope I'll never be in Job chapter 3. I don't wish to experience what Job is experiencing here. But some of God's children have been here. One of the godliest men the world has ever known has been there. Job himself. Jeremiah, the prophet, in Jeremiah chapter 20, cites this chapter.

0: The third thing I want to say, and it's important to note, that God doesn't rush in to reprimand him. You might have expected that. God to come in and say to Job, Job, you shouldn't be saying that. You shouldn't have said those words. There is no reprimand here. Now, do I think that Job crossed a line? Absolutely, Job crossed a line. Of course he crossed a line. There's no debate about that. But we understand it. And there's sympathy for him. And our God, yes, this sovereign God, and we're going to ask very difficult questions of God's character in relationship to suffering and pain. But our God is compassionate too. His son has been in a dark place like this. He didn't utter these words, but he knew what it was to be in a place that he wished he wasn't. In the Garden of Gethsemane, is there not some other way? As though the Lord Jesus himself is saying, I don't wish to walk down this road. I don't wish providence to open up as I see it opening up before me. It's important to note that God doesn't rush in and reprimand him. And then the fourth thing I want us to see is a principle. It's Hebrews 4 and verse 15. We do not have an high priest who is unable to sympathize with our weaknesses, but one who in every respect has been tempted as we are, yet without sin. Father, if it be possible, let this cup pass from me. Nevertheless, not my will, but yours be done. The Lord Jesus knew what it was to be forsaken by God. My God, why have you forsaken me? The sense of the Lord's presence, the sense of the Lord's love, the sense of the Lord's goodness in providence seemed to have eviscerated from him. He cried, not my Father, but my God, as though all that he was conscious of at that moment was that God had abandoned him and forsaken him, as Job does here. We do not have an high priest who cannot be touched with the feeling of our infirmities, but was in all points tempted like as we are, yet without sin.
1: How comforting it is to know that someone else has gone through what we've gone through. And how much more comforting to know that person is our Lord Jesus Christ. Tomorrow, we'll meet a new figure in the book of Job, one who presents an intriguing perspective on Job's plight. I hope you'll join us as Dr. Derek Thomas continues his series here on Renewing Your Mind.

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1: This is Hope with God. I'm Andrew Palau. Did you know that Jesus offers to help you carry life's burdens? He says, "Come to me, all of you who are weary and carry heavy burdens, and I will give you rest. Take my yoke upon you, for my yoke is easy to bear, and the burden I give you is light." Jesus is saying that we can have peace when we trust Him to help us with the hard parts of our life. Our all-powerful God will help us through every challenge we face. I love the picture Jesus gives us of a team of oxen

0: plowing a field. When we pull by ourselves, life is heavy and it's hard. But when we share the load with Him, He will take most of the weight, leaving us with the load we can handle. The more we pull in the same direction as Jesus, following His example and asking for His help, the easier life will be. Let's choose to trust Him with the heavy parts of our life today. This is Andrew Palau.
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2: If there's a concept contrary to what the world around us teaches, it's this one. Don't fight. Just surrender. Hello, I'm Chuck Swindoll. Now, lest you think I've forgotten my military training and denied my Marine brothers, let me add this explanatory note. When the one you're fighting is God, rather than fighting Him, surrender. Rather than resisting, release. There are things about life that are bigger than you can handle. Trials that come our way. Conflicts we don't understand. We try to hold on to control and inevitably find ourselves outflanked on both sides. So rather than fighting, surrender. Just give those things to God.
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7: Welcome again to our program of Bible exploration chapter by chapter, where today we arrive at the conclusion of the second book of Chronicles, which narrates the history of the kings of ancient Judah leading up to the Babylonian captivity. Well, our teacher, John Matthews, will have us open up our Bibles to chapters 31 to 36 and will lead our discussion with the theme, A Great Victory and a Great Defeat.
5: Esther, thanks very much, and a very warm welcome to this latest episode of Mission 66, where we've recently been looking at the reign of Hezekiah. And as we reach chapter 31, what we find is more about this great king of Judah. In fact, we're going to see how God blessed the reign of Hezekiah during his religious reformation, the great revival that involved all of Judah. And the Bible tells us about the famous festival of Passover. It says, when all this had ended, the Israelites who were there went out to the towns of Judah, smashed the sacred stones, and cut down the Asherah poles. They destroyed the high places and the altars throughout Judah and Benjamin, and in Ephraim and Manasseh. After they had destroyed all of them, the Israelites returned to their own towns and to their own property. All the work, you see, in the temple was reorganized, and the Bible says that he ordered the people living in Jerusalem to give the portion due the priests and Levites so they could devote themselves to the law of the Lord. As soon as the order went out, the Israelites generously gave the first fruits of their grain, new wine, olive oil and honey, and all that the fields produced. They brought a great amount, a tithe, of everything. So we see how Hezekiah was successful and had this great spiritual victory in this moment of difficulty. And the chapter continues saying this is what Hezekiah did throughout Judah, doing what was good and right and faithful before the Lord his God. In everything that he undertook, in the service of God's temple, and in obedience to the law and the commands, he sought his God and worked wholeheartedly, and so he prospered. Then chapter 32 tells us about the threat of Sennacherib against Judah. Sennacherib, king of Assyria at this point in time. Well, Assyria was a great international power, conquering the surrounding nations. Syria had already conquered Samaria in the year 722 BC, and here now was threatening Jerusalem. And here, in the year 701 BC, Hezekiah finds himself surrounded by the armies of Sennacherib and at risk of having his great victories turned into a great defeat. And the king of Assyria starts out by defying the God of Israel. Verse 11, when Hezekiah says, "The Lord our God will save us from the hand of the king of Assyria," he is misleading you to let you die of hunger and thirst. And with this defiance, the Assyrians attempted to destroy Jerusalem, to conquer Judah completely. But the Bible tells us about Hezekiah's wise approach. He hid away under the ground the water supplies, preventing the Assyrian king and his army any access to the water when they arrived in Jerusalem. He fortified the walls, and he did a good job of leading his people and keeping them motivated. And as a result, the Assyrians were not able to conquer Jerusalem. The Bible says in 2 Chronicles 32, verse 22, that the Lord saved Hezekiah and the people of Jerusalem from the hand of Sennacherib, king of Assyria, and from the hand of all others. He took care of them on every side. Many brought offerings to Jerusalem for the Lord and valuable gifts for Hezekiah, king of Judah. Well, the Bible tells us that Hezekiah reigned until the year 686 BC, and at the end of his life, though, he became proud and did not act according to the will of the Lord. There's a reference to how Hezekiah showed the temple of the Lord to the Babylonians. Verse 31 says, God left him to test him and to know everything that was in his heart. Hezekiah reveals his own weakness here at the end of his reign, similar actually to the other kings described in the second book of Chronicles. In chapter 33 then, we get to the reign of Manasseh, and after this great victory, this religious reformation, the victory against Sennacherib, well, unfortunately, Manasseh will be one of Judah's great lows. He was a king who reigned for about 55 years, from 695 until about 640 BC. And we're going to read about the terrible things that Manasseh did as the king of Judah. He rebuilt the high places his father Hezekiah had demolished. He also erected altars to the Baals and made Asherah poles. He bowed down to all the starry hosts and worshipped them. He sacrificed his children in the fire in the valley of Ben-Hinnom, practiced divination and witchcraft, sought omens, consulted mediums and spiritists. So in other words, Manasseh was an occultist here in the kingdom of Judah, doing everything against what God advised. And the truth is that during this reign, the people of Judah did worse than the nations around them. And so the book of Chronicles reveals something that doesn't show up in Kings. It says the Assyrians attacked the kingdom and took Manasseh to Assyria as prisoner. They put a hook in his nose, bound him with bronze shackles and took him to Babylon. And in his distress, he seeks the favor of the Lord his God and humbled himself greatly before the God of his ancestors. And when he prayed to him, the Lord was moved by his entreaty and listened to his plea. So he brought him back to Jerusalem and to his kingdom. Says then Manasseh knew that the Lord is God. And when he came back, he rebuilds the altar of the Lord, begins to worship God. And perhaps surprising to see this story revealing that even though Manasseh was evil or had been, he still bowed here before the power of the one and only God. And after that, the Bible briefly tells us about the reign of Amon, who reigns for only 2 years. He's described as well as a wicked king. He was succeeded by Josiah, who's going to be the last great king of Judah. He reigns from 640 until 609. And Josiah is going to have this reformation in the kingdom during the 31 years in which he reigned in Jerusalem. And he does everything according to the will of God, fights all kinds of idolatry and perversity, still present there in the kingdom as history repeats itself again and again. So Josiah is actually a high moment. In fact, for the author of Chronicles, Josiah is only one level below David. He was a special man. And again, we see the emphasis on the Levites at this moment in history, and the worship of the Lord was restored to its fullness because Hilkiah the priest finds a copy of the book of the law of the Lord given through Moses, and he gives it to Shaphan, the secretary, who then brings the book to the king. And when Josiah hears the words of the law, he tears his clothes as a sign of repentance. And he then sends men to Huldah, who's a prophetess living in Jerusalem, to inquire of the Lord about what they had found. And Huldah says, "Thus says the Lord, the God of Israel, I will bring disaster upon this place and upon its inhabitants. All the curses that are written in the book that was read before the king of Judah, because they have forsaken me and they've made offerings to other gods, that they might provoke me to anger with all the works of their hands. Therefore, my wrath will be poured out on this place and will not be quenched. But to the king of Judah who sent you to inquire of the Lord, thus shall you say to him, because your heart was tender and you humbled yourself before God when you heard his words against this place and its inhabitants, and you have humbled yourself before me and have torn your clothes and wept before me, I also have heard you, declares the Lord. Behold, I will gather you to your fathers, and you shall be gathered to your grave in peace. And your eyes shall not see all the disaster that I will bring upon this place and its inhabitants." And it was in the time of Josiah that, similar to what had happened in the time of Hezekiah, we're going to have a great victory of the Lord, because Passover again is celebrated. And this special Passover is outlined in chapter 35. There was this entire week of celebration, celebrating the festival of unleavened bread. And there was this great emphasis again on the praise and the worship of God. And that emphasis on the musicians in particular can be seen from verse 15. And we read about the descendants of Asaph, talking directly about Asaph, Heman and Jeduthun. And unfortunately, it is known in both biblical history and secular history that Josiah goes off into combat. He faced Pharaoh, king of Egypt, in the famous Battle of Carchemish near the Euphrates River. And Josiah, in that battle against Egypt, is wounded and dies on the plain of Megiddo. And so ends the life of this good king. And then finally, in chapter 36, we read about the last few reigns in the kingdom of Judah. Jehoaz, Jehoiakim, Jehoiachin, Zedekiah. They were the last kings of the kingdom of Judah. Jehoaz reigned briefly in 609. Jehoiakim, with a K, was the last king who reigned for a longer period, from 609 until 597. So 12 years. Jehoiachin, with a C, reigned briefly only sometime during the year 597. Zedekiah was already under the Babylonian domain then, from 597 until 586 BC. And during an attempt to rebel against Nebuchadnezzar, and finally, the kingdom of Judah loses all hope. And the last passage here in 2 Chronicles tells us about the fall of Jerusalem, when the people of Judah are defeated and taken into captivity in Babylon. And that part reveals why Chronicles is from a later period. And then 2 Chronicles 36 says that in the first year of Cyrus, king of Persia, in order to fulfill the word of the Lord spoken by Jeremiah, the Lord moved the heart of Cyrus, king of Persia, to make a proclamation throughout his realm, also to put it in writing. And this is what Cyrus, king of Persia, says: "The Lord, the God of heaven, has given me all the kingdoms of the earth, and he has appointed me to build a temple for him at Jerusalem in Judah. And any of his people among you may go up, and may the Lord their God be with them." And so this is the end of the kingdom of Judah. And so now there is hope of restoration. The people, of course, were always wavering. We see these great victories, these great wins when they obey God, followed by great defeats when they choose to follow their own ways. And so history repeats itself again and again.
7: This is Mission 66, and I'm Esther, your host. And today we've come to the end of our journey through the book of 2 Chronicles, looking through the histories of various kings and wars and spiritual highs and lows with our teacher, John Matthews. And John, you know, it is quite interesting to see how Hezekiah and Josiah actually receive a lot more attention than the other kings mentioned in this book.
5: Yeah, well, Esther, I think the main emphasis here is on worship, of celebrating and honouring God, and the role of the Levites there, the priests, is also reinstated periodically, and that happens under the guidance of the good and the godly kings, especially those who were of special and particular relevance. Now, Chronicles attempts to emphasise the positive aspects, the kings that we recognise bringing the people close to God and bringing his presence and peace amongst the people. So Hezekiah's story starts in chapter 29 through to chapter 32. So we've got four chapters on him. With Josiah, it's the same. Then we've got chapters 24 and 35 all about him. Six chapters are dedicated in total to telling their story. Now, at the end of the kingdom of Judah with the reign of Amon, we don't read much about him because he wasn't significant to the story. He wasn't a positive person, and ultimately not that important to the community that is now due to be restored and is being restored with the return to the land of Judah.
7: Yeah, I think it's far more important to emphasize those that obeyed God, and these kings certainly did that. And so in chapter 35, verse 18, we actually read about this big celebration, the Passover that Josiah and the people observed. So clearly this was a significant event because the passage highlights this. So talk to me about what made this Passover different from the one that Hezekiah celebrated in earlier chapters.
5: Well, the main interest in Chronicles is worship, turning back to the worship of God. And the clearest difference we have is that Josiah's Passover was special and unique because it was celebrated in the right month. Hezekiah's Passover was not celebrated at the right time of year. Also, we have this emphasis on the time of Josiah when worship was dedicated to the Lord and it was done just right by the Levites and the priests. They were consecrated. They prepared the sacrifices in the right way according to the law of God. So all of those small details in the law are taken into account and consideration. And that's why this Passover was special and unique.
7: Lovely. Well, that's lovely to hear. Well, you know, for anyone who's read through Chronicles, and I suppose when you get to chapters 35 and 36, there is something that really stands out. And that's how God how he actually spoke through the mouths of pagan kings. You know, we're talking here, John, about guys like Cyrus and Pharaoh Necho. These were considered pagan kings. So could something like this actually happen today? Is it possible for God to speak through those who don't follow after him?
5: Well, Esther, one of the great questions and dilemmas that the people of Israel and Judah were facing was to understand the fact that the God of Israel was the God of the world, of the universe, the God who controls all nations. This God is not only the God of the covenant, he's the God of the universe. He's the God of all people. Therefore, he can intervene in the international scenario. He can make good what man intends for bad. He's almighty, and he has a say in all things. So the Bible is clear when he says that Josiah chose not to listen to Necho, who spoke to him under God's command, and still Josiah chooses to face him in battle and dies. Why? Because the powerful people in the world seem to be controlling everything, but they can only go so far as the parameters and the limits that God allows. Now, we can't see those limits. We don't understand those limits. So it is true that God does intervene in the scenario of the world. Things happen due to God's direct intervention or divine permission. But he works in people's hearts, whose hearts are turned to him. And here the Israelites, or the people of Judah, what was left of Israel, they hear God speaking through the mouths of pagans. And that can still happen today. And if you look at the situation, it was almost as though, let's put it in our modern day context, it's almost as though those who know the word, the Christians perhaps in our context, are so familiar and over-familiar and not doing or not showing the heart that God intends. And so God actually can't use them. He needs to use people who are considered pagan to speak truth back to them. So far have they gone from his truth. Paul says in Romans 8, we know that in all things God works for the good of those who love him, who have been called according to his purpose. God works in his perfect way. There is no malevolence. There is no sin. He's incapable of sin. But when he looks at what he can use and whose hearts are turned towards him, God knows best. And sometimes those hearts that we think should be turned towards him, the religious folk, the church establishment who get involved in things they just really shouldn't get involved with, they lose their message, they lose their power, they lose their unction from above. That means God can't use them anymore.
7: This is why I love our journey in the Bible, John, because we get to see the true sovereign power of God and we get to see him for who he truly is. Now, you know, as we near the end of our journey through the book of Chronicles, in this episode in particular, we come across the decree that was issued by King Cyrus of Persia. So why does the book of Chronicles wrap up with King Cyrus's decree? What is so important about that?
5: Well, we're looking really at the final scene of the movie here, where it seems as though everything will end badly. It seems as though the hero has died. But suddenly we also see that the hero is only unconscious. He gets up and obtains victory in the end. It seems that Judah's lost, that God has left, that everything has gone wrong. But when we look at it, a pagan king is used by God to rebuild the Temple of Jerusalem. This means that everything that God has said in the past, despite the fact that the people have failed over and over again, they didn't obey the covenant, nor did they want to, so they were sent into exile. But God remains the same, and he is going to keep his promises regardless of what the people do. And that is the source of all hope for us today.
7: Amen. Amen. Well, that indeed is so encouraging, John. It really gives us hope that we can trust in the Lord. Well, thank you for providing these answers to the questions here on Mission 66. And we are coming to the end of our episode, wrapping up this final part of the second book of Chronicles. And dear friends, I certainly hope that you've enjoyed this journey with us so far. But do stick around because we do have our final summary coming up.
5: Yeah, so today on Mission 66, Esther, we heard about the great spiritual victory of Hezekiah, restoring the worship of the Lord. After that, you have the great victory against the attack of Sennacherib and the Assyrians, which is a story, actually, that is proved through archaeology. The famous prism of Sennacherib kept in the Oriental Institute of Chicago, preserving that story amongst other artifacts of that great defeat. And we also read about the terrible defeat of Manasseh, who was, he was considered an evil leader who caused these spiritual problems for Judah. And then we see the great victory of Josiah through his reforms, the great Passover, and taking the people back to God with the greatest revival in Judah. And we finally read about the defeat of Jerusalem being dominated by the Babylonians and the kingdom of Judah finally coming to an end. Now, after this, we might have a bad feeling, something negative that's concerning us as we see the great theocratic monarchy that began with David eroding away and finally ending. And we stop to think about it, and certainly the people of Judah would have done the same. And they'd suffered, make no mistake, a great deal. But in the end, at the end of everything that we see, God, through his decree passed on by Cyrus, no less, will have the temple rebuilt and will maintain his blessing over Judah. This is why the great truth, I think, here is that God may seem like he will not show up at times, and that he won't hear our prayers, but he does show up and he does hear us, and his word will always be fulfilled.
7: And it is on that encouraging note that we wrap up today's Mission 66. Thanks to our teacher, John, for those wonderful insights. And friends, please be sure to join us again, same time and same place, as we take on another book in the Old Testament. 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
1: I used to tell our kids, you don't have to go to a party. Carry the party inside you wherever you go. Our five-year-old grandson never heard that, but I think he got the idea. He could find a way to enjoy himself in just about any situation, with friends or alone or with his toys, or better yet, as far as he was concerned, with just like the everyday stuff he found. I remember he and I were in my study, a few rooms away from the living room where his three-year-old brother and his mommy were. Little brother decided to check out what big brother and I were doing, and big brother had an idea. His brother could be a messenger. So our five-year-old started writing little messages to his mother, which he then rolled up and dispatched his little brother to deliver. Mommy got the idea. So she would write back an answer to every message, and the shuttle went back and forth three times, I think. Big brother then wrote another message, but this time the messenger didn't show up. He had clocked out. Yeah. So that message never got delivered. Well, I'm Ron Hutchcraft, and I want to have a word with you today about life-saving messengers. Jesus has a message he wants delivered to some people you know, some people you see all the time. The price of his message not getting through to them could be an awful eternity, and he's counting on you to be the messenger. Now, he makes that clear in our word for today from the Word of God in 2 Corinthians 5, verses 19 and 20, where the Bible says, we are Christ's ambassadors, as though God were making his appeal through us. We implore you on Christ's behalf, be reconciled to God. Now, if you belong to Jesus Christ, you're his ambassador to the place where you live, the place where you work, the place you go to school, the place you recreate, the place you shop. When the president appoints an ambassador to a particular country, he's counting on his ambassador to deliver his messages, right? The things he wants communicated. Now, whether you realize it or not, you've been assigned by the highest authority in the universe, by Jesus himself, to deliver his message to the folks around you. And that message is life or death information. But as our grandson found out with his little brother, when the messenger dies, the message dies. And in the case of Jesus' message about his death for our sins, people you know may die if you don't deliver it. That's the awful picture of messenger failure in Ezekiel 33:7. It says, I have made you a watchman. Give them warning from me. When I say to the wicked, and today that would be anyone who has not had their sins forgiven by giving themselves to Jesus, and well, you know people like that. When I say to the wicked, you will surely die, and you do not speak to warn him from his ways, that wicked man will die for his sin. And I will hold you accountable for his blood. Blood on our hands because of the silence of our lips. Don't let that happen to you. Don't let that happen to the people God's counting on you to tell about his son. Whatever fear you might have, if you told them about Jesus, could it possibly be as fearful as what will happen if you don't tell them? Jack Phillips was a radio man from the Titanic. And 2 hours before the Titanic's fatal collision with an iceberg, Phillips got this radio message from another ship describing the coordinates of the exact ice field that later doomed the Titanic. But instead of delivering that information to the captain, he stuck it on a spindle to deliver it later. That mistake cost him his life and the lives of 1,500 passengers that night, all because the life or death message he had was never delivered. Don't make that mistake with the message Jesus has given to you to be delivered. Don't let your delay cost them heaven. His message, my friend, is in your hands.
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5: All this week, I'm focusing on a very important, enduring truth. The way we should measure success in our churches. The first measure of maturity is our work produced by faith. Listen carefully to what this means.
6: When Paul referred to our work of faith, he was referring to our living faith, not saving faith. Yes, we're saved by grace through faith. But then Paul wrote that we are his workmanship, created in Christ Jesus for good works, which God prepared ahead of time for us to do. This is our work produced by faith.
5: You see, in his letter to the Ephesians, after Paul said they were Christ's workmanship, created to do good works, he elaborated on what this really means. He picked up this theme in chapter 4 and stated that all believers are to walk worthy of the great calling that we received. It means that we're to walk in newness of life. We're to walk in love as Christ loved us. We're to walk as children of light. With these thoughts in mind, I'd like to challenge you to read this powerful letter to the Ephesians, more than any other New Testament letter. Paul described what it means to be God's workmanship, created in Christ Jesus, to do good works. What about your church? To what extent do people see your work produced by faith?
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9: Adrian Rogers said, "The greatest problem we face is not unanswered prayer, but unoffered prayer." And that's true. Prayer will supply wisdom, restore the soul, stymie the devil, open the eyes of our understanding, help us persevere, and cement legacy in people's lives.

0: When you're applying for a job or a promotion, it's helpful to have a reputation as a self-starter, someone who takes initiative and gets things done. But in the kingdom of God, sometimes all of our doing gets in the way of something far more important, actually developing a relationship with God. Today on Know the Truth, Philip DeCourcy looks at how Jesus chose and mentored his 12 apostles. 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
1: Why don't you take your Bible and turn to Mark chapter 3. We're in a series called All the King's Men. All the King's Men. We're looking at the 12 disciples. Let's look at how Jesus took this motley crew and welded them together into a powerful force for the gospel. I want you to notice something that I think is very interesting. Mark chapter 3, verse 14. Then he appointed 12. That could be translated like this. You may want to write this in the margin of your Bible. He made 12. That could be a literal translation. He made 12. Because you see, this verb, appointed, is a verb that carries the idea of making. In fact, in the LXX, you say, what's the LXX? That's the Septuagint. You say, well, what's the Septuagint? You're making no sense, Pastor. The LXX in the Septuagint is a Greek edition of the Hebrew Bible. It's not inspired, but after the Hebrew scriptures were written, that was translated into Greek, and that's what we have called the Septuagint. And in the Septuagint, this word in Mark 3, verse 14, he appointed them, it appears in Genesis 1, verse 1. In the beginning, God made the heavens and the earth. Created, made. It's a beautiful thought, isn't it? Jesus picks these 12 men and he makes them into something. And he uses them in ways that are beyond their wildest imagination. We have the hint here of a new creation, the hint here of a new community, the dawn of a new age. He made 12, turning them into an effective ministry team that changed the course of history. And so the story of the 12 is really the story of God's grace and the transforming power of Jesus Christ. And God wants to write that kind of story in your life in the months and years to come. Listen to these words by James R. Edwards, again from the Mark Commentary and the Pillar series. Discipleship does not consist in what disciples can do for Christ, but in what Christ can make of disciples. And that's why you need to approach your relationship with God. Lord, we tend to go, Lord, what can I do for you? Lord, I want to serve you. Why don't you just slow down, be with him, and say, Lord, make me something. It's his work, right? Philippians 2, 12 to 13. Work out your own salvation with fear and trembling, because it is God who works in you. We can only work out what he's working in. That's back to with him, sent out from him. He works in us when we're with him, and then we work it out in being sent out by him. You know the story, right, of the tourists who were making their way through the British Isles and stopping at towns and cities and trying to find out, you know, where famous people were born and historical events took place. And they pull up in their bus into this little sleepy village in the countryside in England, and they all jump out of the bus, cameras flashing, and one or two of them engage this farmer in a conversation. And they say, well, sir, were there any famous people born in this village? Which the farmer in a slow drawl replies, nope, just babies. The point? Leaders are made. They're not born. Babies are born. Famous people emerge. Leaders are developed and made. And that's what we're about to see here as we kind of carry on our study. Jesus is about to make the 12 into something. And I want to step back and go, how did he do it? In what way did he do it? And are there things that I can learn? Let's look at this model of Jesus training the 12. And I hope if you're listening, I hope it impacts you as a parent, right? Because what's your job? To bring up your children in the fear and admonition of the Lord. There's no success without succession. According to Malachi, one of your priorities is to leave some godly seed behind you. If you're a businessman in the community or a coach of young men or young women, surely there's something for you to learn here, because leadership is influence, and you're influencing people in your business, your sales team, some young men and women on that team who are playing sports for you, but you are a benchmark for what they ought to be in life. And I'm sure often as you coach them, you remind them that sports are just an analogy for life. It's not just about winning, it's about how you handle losses. It's about working with your teammates. It's about putting yourself out for the rest. It's not about individualism, it's about teamwork. And you go on making those applications. You're an influencer. Well, look at Jesus' pattern and be a great influencer. What about church leaders? Well, it's their job, isn't it? 2 Timothy 2, verse 2, to teach others what they themselves have been taught, so that those who they teach will teach others. And you have this chain reaction of godly influence where the church is set up for generations to come through ministry that has legs and legacy. Howard Hendricks says that every man needs a Paul, a Barnabas, and a Timothy. You need an older man to provide you a handrail. You need a friend to encourage you and hold you accountable. And you need a younger man in your life who's using you as a benchmark. So Jesus will help us be better Pauls to the Timothys. And Jesus will help us become Pauls and go find our Timothys. So, tips for trainers, okay? Tips for trainers. I want us to look at what I'm calling Jesus' paradigm. Jesus' pattern, if you want to put it that way. And here's the paradigm. At this stage of his ministry, 18 months in, 18 months left, roughly speaking, he moves from the many to the few. Mark has mentioned that he was followed by great multitudes. And Jesus never ignored the multitudes. Alongside the crowds was a group of many disciples. We know from Luke's gospel there was at least 70, because he sends 70 out. But now we're focused on the 12. Look at verse 14 of Mark 3. Then he appointed 12. There's crowds. Jesus doesn't ignore them, but they're not his focus. And even among his disciples, of whom there are many, he hand-selects 12. That's Jesus' paradigm. He moves from the many to the few. He makes a priority of fashioning and fusing together a team of effective leaders. What Mark is marking out for us is that Jesus at this point is going to give concentrated effort to a small group of men to leave behind a leadership team that will carry out the Great Commission. These are singled out for special treatment and special training. Jesus does not allow his energies to be so diffused by the many things he could be doing that he becomes ineffective. He focuses on the few things he must do. And one of the things he must do is leave a team of leaders that will indeed be conduits of biblical revelation, will be the foundation of the church, according to Ephesians 2, verse 20, who will impact the world in global missions. He moves from the many to the few. That's his master plan. Listen to Robert Coleman in his classic book, The Master Plan for Evangelism. One cannot transform a world except as individuals in the world are transformed. In fact, here's my challenge to myself and to you. If we're going to win the world, we need to do it one soul at a time. And that process and that paradigm begins with where you are and those who are closest to you. Listen to what one writer says of Jesus' model. Jesus never ruled a nation or led any army or wrote a book, yet his message has been spread from those ancient Judean hills to the furthest reaches of our computer age world. It didn't happen because Jesus was the master of mass communications or management skills or leadership training. It was because he was a mentor. He invested his message in a few people. And that's the challenge I think this text leaves to you and to me. We must learn to spend more time with fewer people. That's going to take time and focus and concentrated effort. You and I need to learn the value of mentoring and discipling people. We need to understand the impact of multiplication. See, Jesus spent the balance of his ministry on 12. There's the crowds, didn't ignore them. There's the other disciples, didn't overlook them either, but he took 12. And that's how Jesus impacted the world. I mean, today, in one form or another, there's millions upon millions upon millions of people that claim some allegiance to Jesus Christ. History's divided in terms of the birth of Jesus Christ. His impact is worldwide. How do we account for it? It all begins with him moving from the many to the few, multiplying himself one life into 12, 12 lives into 24, 24 lives into 48. That's the biblical model. It's a slow process. It's easy to go in and out of each other's lives and kind of touch each other on the surface. But to do that deep work, that lasting work, that great commission work of making a disciple, that takes time. That process is slow, but in the long run, given what we've just noted, it's the fastest way to fulfilling the Great Commission. So that's the challenge, isn't it? We must learn to spend more time with fewer people and pour our lives into their lives, do a good job with them, beginning with our children, beginning with our youth, beginning with our friends, those in our Bible studies, in our workplace, on our sports teams, in our businesses. So there can be this exponential multiplying of gospel impact in people's lives. Though Jesus preached to the masses, he poured out his life into a few men, knowing that they would pour their lives into others. The best way to fulfill the Great Commission. So you see, Jesus' paradigm. And secondly, in Jesus' prayer. We've noted this before. Mark doesn't give us this insight, but Luke does. Over in Luke chapter 6, verse 12, we are told, "Now it came to pass in those days that he went out to the mountain to pray and continued all night in prayer to God." So this is an insight. Mark just has him up the mountain calling the disciples. But Luke tells us, on the break of the day, he called them, but before that, he spent a whole night in prayer. In fact, the interesting word, it's only used here in Luke's gospel, this idea of all night. A.T. Robertson, in his New Testament word picture, says this is a word that would be used of a mother who sits by the bed of a sick child all night, keeping vigil. And so Jesus stays up, prays up, because he understands this is no small thing he's about to do. See, anything important in Jesus' life is always bathed in prayer. He begins his public ministry and immediately spends 40 days praying and fasting. Read about it in Mark 4. He spends a night in prayer prior to his transfiguration in Luke 9, and he spends a night in prayer prior to his crucifixion and arrest in Mark 14. Prayer was his native breath. Prayer was his spiritual reflex. Listen to this. Jesus prayed, needed to pray, prayed much, and loved to pray. If you love Jesus, you love the things Jesus loves. He loves to be in conversation with his Father. Jesus kneeling in prayer is a conspicuous aspect of the gospel narrative. Because remember, while he didn't cease to be God, he had added to himself human flesh. He lived in complete dependence upon the Father as a man. And so in dependent prayer, he prays. The Bible doesn't tell us what he prayed for. I think we can hazard a guess with some safety. I think he prayed for wisdom, didn't he? James 1 verse 5, if any man lacks wisdom, let him ask of God. And in reliance upon the Father, he's asking for wisdom. Remember, there's many disciples. He's probably got to know quite a few of them by name. He may even have the 12 in mind, but he's praying to the Father for wisdom in this selection. He probably prayed also that he would be cautious. This would be an aspect of the wisdom, because in 1 Timothy 5:22, Timothy is warned by Paul, "Lay hands on no man suddenly." Speaking about the selection of leaders in the local church, "lest you share in other people's sins." And most commentators believe that saying, You need to be careful who you pick, Timothy, because if you pick the wrong guy in a lazy, prayerless manner, he's going to bomb out. And when he bombs out, it's going to reflect on you. You're going to share in his sins. So lay hands on no man suddenly. And no doubt Jesus is asking for wisdom to make the right pick, to lay hands on none of these men quickly. No doubt he was praying to set an example. In Matthew 9, verse 37 to 38, don't we read about the fact that the fields are white on the harvest? We need to pray to the Lord of the harvest that he would send out laborers. That's what Jesus is about to do. He's about to pick his spearhead battalion of 12 men. He's going to pour himself into, and they are going to make a dent in the devil's kingdom for the glory of Christ. And so he prays for that, and he sets an example. He's doing what he tells them to do, to pray to the Lord of the harvest. He's praying. He's praying for wisdom. He's praying that he would not pick the wrong guy. And no doubt, finally, he's beginning to exercise a ministry he will exercise on the behalf of these men. His high priestly ministry. We see the real Lord's Prayer in John 17. Even after his ascension, we're told by the Hebrew writer that Jesus sits on a throne of grace. He knows what we're going through. He himself was tempted in every way, just as we are. And we can come to him and find mercy and help. And no doubt Jesus, maybe with the 12 in mind, as God begins to impress that selection on his heart, is praying for them individually. Praying for Peter. Praying for Matthew. Praying for Bartholomew and Thaddeus and so on. In fact, you know that story, don't you? When Peter falls flat on his face in Luke 22. Later on in the gospel story where Jesus says to him, I know Satan desires to sift you, but I've prayed for you. So what's the point as we wrap up? How does Jesus train people? He does it one-on-one, personally, intimately. He goes from the many to the few. He handpicks a select number and he pours his life into them. That's going to make the biggest impact on the kingdom. We're not going to repeat what I've said, but that's important. And he undergirds it all, and he underwrites it all with prayer. Prayer must be at the heart of raising our children. What did Hannah say? For this child I prayed. We need to pray for developing disciples and making of leaders. Jesus loved his disciples to the end, right? John 13, verse 1. There's a debate on what that word means. Some translate it the end. Others, if you've got maybe the NIV or another translation, he loved them fully. So was it fullness of time or was it fullness of heart? Why pick? It's both. With fullness of heart, he loved them right up to the point of his death, burial, resurrection, and ascension. And he loved them beyond that. He loved his own unto the end. How does he express that love? By John 17, being found on his knees, praying that they would be one, praying that they'd be delivered from the evil one, praying that the Father who sent him into the world would send them into the world, that the Father would sanctify them by the truth. His word is truth. You can do more once you've prayed, but you cannot do more until you've prayed. Before we go doing stuff, let's invite God to do what we cannot do. We can do the possible. Only God can do the impossible. And prayer is such an important part of making disciples, because ultimately making disciples is God's work. Prayer is work. It's not part of the work. You don't pray and then work. Prayer is the work, right? Epaphras, Colossians 4:12, he labored in prayers for you. Adrian Rogers said, the greatest problem we face is not unanswered prayer, but unoffered prayer. And that's true. Prayer will knit the hearts of the discipler and the disciple together. Prayer will supply wisdom into that context. It will restore the soul, stymie the devil, open the eyes of our understanding, help us persevere, and cement legacy in people's lives. Let me finish with this quote. I just finished a book called, I think, The Couple, and it's on the life of Billy and Ruth Graham. And you soon realize, man, whatever Billy Graham was, he was because of Ruth. She was a godly woman. Have you ever come across the prayer she had or the profile she had for the man she wanted to marry? Here's what she wrote as a young single girl. If I marry, he must be so tall that when he's on his knees, he reaches all the way to heaven. His shoulders must be broad enough to bear the burden of a family. His lips must be strong enough to smile, firm enough to say no, and tender enough to kiss. Love must be so deep that it takes its stand in Christ, and so wide that it takes the whole world in. He must be active enough to save souls, big enough to be gentle, and great enough to be thoughtful. His arms must be strong enough to carry a little child. This is a woman who was going to give her life to a man, bear his children, and have him raise those children along with her. What kind of a man needed he to be? One of the clear things she was looking was that on his knees, he would reach all the way to heaven. Because prayer makes a difference in marriage, parenting, disciple making.

0: give ourselves to developing disciples, pouring our life into others so that that might spill out and multiply in its effect. Lord, that's slow work. It's hard and grimy work. But in the end, it's the fastest way to fulfill the Great Commission, where we do lasting ministry. Lord, help us not to just run off then, excited to do your will, but help us to hear this admonition. Hold on a minute. Make sure you spend time with me. Spend time in prayer, drawing upon my grace, learning my will, submitting your life to my leadership, so that when you're sent out, you're effective. Lord, we want this. As you made 12, make us into the disciples you want us to be for Jesus' sake. Amen.
1: 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Well, I'm your host, Wayne Shepherd. So glad you joined us today. 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Today's program was produced and sponsored by Know the Truth Incorporated. Jesus said, "You shall know the truth, and the truth shall make you free."

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1: Psalm 68, verses 1 through 4, 19 through 20, and 32 through 35. May God arise, may his enemies be scattered, may his foes flee before him. May you blow them away like smoke. As wax melts before the fire, may the wicked perish before God. But may the righteous be glad and rejoice before God. May they be happy and joyful. Sing to God, sing in praise of his name. Extol him who rides on the clouds. Rejoice before him, his name is the Lord. Praise be to the Lord, to God our Savior, who daily bears our burdens. Our God is a God who saves. From the sovereign Lord comes escape from death. Sing to God, you kingdoms of the earth. Sing praise to the Lord, to him who rides across the highest heavens, the ancient heavens, who thunders with mighty voice. Proclaim the power of God, whose majesty is over Israel, whose power is in the heavens. You, God, are awesome in your sanctuary. The God of Israel gives power and strength to his people. Praise be to God. Awesome God, written by Kenneth Peterson. As a landscape photographer, I am drawn to photos I find online. Recently, I came across 10 of the most breathtaking places in the U.S. A photo of a geothermal spring depicts a massive basin of multicolored luminescence. A snapshot of the Hoh Rainforest shows a dense mossy forest that looks like something straight out of The Hobbit. A stunning picture taken in my

0: Monument Valley, Arizona, could be a panorama of Mars. These awesome images make me think of our awesome God. In Psalm 68, David gushes about God's majesty. Sing to God, extol him who rides on the clouds. Vividly, the psalmist proclaims God's power over enemies in verse 2. May you blow them away like smoke. Yet God's sheer majesty and power are contrasted with his intimate love. Praise be to the Lord, who daily bears our burdens, he continues in verse 19. David's epic psalm reaches a climax with his breathless praise. You, God, are awesome. In landscape photographs, I find both immensity and intimacy. The sheer expanse of these vistas speaks personally to my soul. It makes me wonder if the landscapes of our world are really glimpses of God himself, reflections of how he's awesomely immense and breathtakingly loving. In that light, might we look for his reflected beauty around us today? And when we see it, we might whisper to him, "You, God, are awesome." Let's pray. Father, open our eyes to your majesty in both vast beauty and in our daily burdens, that we might praise you as the God who saves, and fill us with awe that leads to joyful worship of your power and love. Thank you, Lord, and it's in Jesus' name that we pray. Amen.
1: 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What visual experience has reminded you of God's awesome ways? What about God does that reflect? Speaking hope to the world.
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6: And in this message, I'm going to share six things that you should be thankful for. And I hope you will stay with us through this day and into tomorrow as we talk about Proverbs for prayer. This is the series Powerful Principles from Proverbs, and we're gathering together these great verses of Scripture in this book of God's sayings, and we're putting them together in topical format so that we can take a look at the whole picture of what Solomon is saying about this subject and that subject. We've gone through many so far, and we still have some left to go. If you didn't get the study guide for this series, it would be especially helpful because all of these scriptures are laid out in the study guide, along with exercises for you to do to internalize this material into your own spiritual life. The study guide is beautifully designed and ready for you. If you would like to get a copy of it, you can go to davidjeremiah.org, and there you will find out how to order the study guide and the audio set of teachings on CD. And these will help you, whether you're just reviewing it for yourself or teaching a small group or however you involve yourself in the Word of God. So prayer is a wonderful subject to study. It's a very hard thing to master. And most of us would say when the subject is prayer, I'm already guilty before it starts. But let me just tell you, we can learn so much from the book of Proverbs that will help us as we develop our prayer life. Here's part one.
7: The book of Proverbs speaks only a few times about prayer, three or four times. And the one message that it gives to us is that prayer, true prayer, belongs to the righteous. It belongs to God's people. How many of you know that only God's people get their prayers answered? That's the truth. The only prayer that God hears from somebody who's not a Christian is, God, be merciful to me, a sinner. And then they become Christians, and then God hears their prayers. When we pray as God's people, God hears us, and He especially delights in the prayers of those who walk uprightly. There are three proverbs that tell us that. Proverbs 15:8 says, "The sacrifice of the wicked is an abomination to the Lord, but the prayer of the upright is His delight." God loves the prayers of those who walk uprightly. Proverbs 15:29 is an echo. It says, "The Lord is far from the wicked, but He hears the prayer of the righteous." And Proverbs 28:9 says, "One who turns away his ear from hearing the law, even his prayer is abomination." All three of these verses from the Proverbs, the very few mentions of prayer, and as far as I know, no mention of thanksgiving in the book of Proverbs, all remind us of one truth, that God loves the prayers of His people. And whenever we hear verses like this, or we say things like this, or we think thoughts like this, we always assume that the prayers God loves to hear are the prayers of supplication and intercession, prayers where we come to God with our needs and He hears us and He answers us. And I'm sure that's included in the proverb. But I have to tell you that I believe God delights in the prayers of thanksgiving from His people. How many of you as parents know that there's a certain kind of joy in meeting the needs of your children when they come to you and there's something you can do to meet that need and you say to them, "I'm glad you asked," most of the time. But I want to tell you something. There is some kind of joy when they think about it and they come back and say, "Thank you. Can I get a witness?" Or when you get a little card like I got from one of my children expressing gratitude for things I had forgotten that I'd even done. That is a delight to a father's heart. How must God Almighty delight in the prayers of thanksgiving that come from His people? And unfortunately, I have to believe that God is more delighted in the month of thanksgiving than He is in any other time during the year, because we sort of focus our attention on it, and maybe we offer our thanks to God more, but we ought to be thankful all the time. And the Bible has no mention of the holiday of Thanksgiving because there is no such thing in heaven. Thanksgiving should be the heart cry of every one of God's children. I hope that I can encourage you to make this a very special time in your life when we couple together the delight of the Lord with the thanksgiving of His people. Now, if you open your Bibles and just begin to read them from the beginning to the end, you will discover that there is a priority of the prayer of thanksgiving in the Word of God. It's an unnatural thing for an unbeliever to be thankful. If he's thankful, it's not normal. It's unnatural. But it is a normal and natural and spiritual thing for somebody who knows God through Jesus Christ to have a heart of gratitude. In fact, our very audience with God, our very prayer to God is to be prefaced with thanksgiving. How many of you know that it says in Psalm 100 that we're to enter His gates, how? With thanksgiving, and into His courts with praise, and be thankful to Him and bless His name. In the Old Testament, the expression of gratitude was given such prominence, listen now, that certain members of the priesthood were assigned the sole task of leading the congregation in thanksgiving. That was their only duty. That's what they did. What do you do in the church? Well, I'm in charge of thanksgiving. And if you read in the Old Testament, the book of 1 Chronicles, chapter 16 and verse 4, it says this, "And He appointed some of the Levites to minister before the ark of the Lord to commemorate to thank and to praise the Lord God of Israel. Later on in 2 Chronicles it says, "And Hezekiah appointed the divisions of the priests and the Levites according to their divisions, each man according to his service, the priests and Levites for burnt offerings and peace offerings, to serve, to give thanks, and to praise in the gates of the camp of the Lord." And later on, when this was revisited in the book of Nehemiah, we see the same thing again. Now at the dedication of the wall of Jerusalem, they sought out the Levites in all their places to bring them to Jerusalem to celebrate the dedication with gladness, both with thanksgivings and singings, with cymbals and string instruments and harps. In the Old Testament, thanksgiving was such a priority, they had a special section of the clergy that did nothing but lead people in thanksgiving. And as you look at the Old Testament, you discover it mentions the importance and the priority of thanksgiving in their life. For instance, let me just give you one example. The man Daniel, who we read about in Daniel 6:10, it says, "When Daniel knew that the writing was signed, he went home, and in his upper room with his windows open toward Jerusalem, he knelt down on his knees three times that day, and he prayed, and he gave thanks before his God, as was his custom since the early days." We have to sort of pump everybody up every November about the importance of Thanksgiving, but I don't think that was true in the Old Testament. They had a regular regime for making sure people always were thankful before God. And in the New Testament, we are repeatedly enjoined to give thanks always for all things. This is not optional, friends. We don't get to vote on this one. The Bible says, "In everything, give thanks, for this is the will of God in Christ Jesus concerning you." There's no such thing as an obedient, ungrateful Christian. If you're a Christian and you're obedient, you will be thankful. Gratitude is the attitude of every Spirit-filled believer. The Bible says, "Therefore by Him let us continually offer the sacrifice of praise to God, that is the fruit of our lips, giving thanks to His name," Hebrews 13:15. Now you can't be any clearer than this. God expects us to be thankful. And whenever you stop becoming thankful in your spirit, you begin to push God to the perimeter of your life, and before you know it, even as a believer, you can live as a practical atheist, living your life for the commercial things that happen, but never understanding that behind it all is the hand of Almighty God. Paul notes here that the believer should literally excel in the New Testament. When you read the New Testament and you recognize what's going on in the New Testament, you realize that Paul is the one who teaches us from the New Testament perspective how to make central the purpose of giving thanks. Let me just give you some references, and I'm going to give you a lot of scriptures today, because what I want to do as the result of this message is to give you the impression that the whole Bible is about thanksgiving, because it is. From the beginning to the end, it is a continual, constant theme. Colossians 2:6 and 7, "As you therefore have received Christ Jesus as Lord, walk in Him, rooted and grounded in the faith as you have been taught, abounding in it with thanksgiving." Paul is saying that we should excel in giving thanks, abounding in thanksgiving. The expression of gratitude should be always on our lips. It should be a constant feature of the way we handle life. Thanksgiving should be one of our great strengths from the sheer amount of practice that we get every day just being thankful. What does it look like when you have that kind of a spirit? Well, when Paul was writing to the Ephesians, he told them that that sort of a spirit was the result of being filled with the Holy Spirit. Now listen to these words and try to get a picture of the kind of person who's living like this verse describes. Listen carefully. Ephesians 5. "And do not be drunk with wine, or is in excess, but be filled with the Spirit, speaking to one another in psalms and hymns and spiritual songs, singing and making melody in your heart to the Lord, giving thanks always for all things to God the Father in the name of the Lord Jesus Christ, submitting one to another in the fear of God." What does a thankful person look like? What does he act like? How can you identify him? My friends, you can pick him out of a crowd. When you walk into a room, you can tell somebody who's filled with the Spirit with a thankful heart. Don't you just like to rub up against them? Don't you like to be in their presence? When you leave, you feel so refreshed having been with them. You feel like you want to go and do better, that you want to be more thankful. And sometimes these people, as I have been learning in the last several years, are people who have suffered greatly, who have gone through terrible, terrible times of sickness and anguish and brokenness. And somehow out of the brokenness, the sweet perfume of gratitude is everywhere apparent. And you just marvel. And the thing that you say is, that's not normal. And you know what? It isn't normal. It's spiritual. It's the result of being filled with the Spirit of God. If we want to be happy, if we want to celebrate, we should do it spiritually. We do this by filling our minds and our hearts with thanksgiving so that our gratitude overflows into songs of praise to the Lord. Psalm 69:30 says, I will praise the name of God with a song and I will magnify him with thanksgiving. So the priority of thanksgiving is everywhere in the Bible. It's not just a few texts that God put in there so we'd have something to preach on during Thanksgiving. It's everywhere in the Bible. When I became sensitized to this, I wrote a book on the Spirit of God. I did a whole chapter on gratitude because I couldn't get over how much there was in the Bible. There is no lack of text for Thanksgiving Sunday, let me tell you that. Because the Bible is so pregnant with the truth of the thankful heart. And of course, as you take this and you study it and you lay it all out on paper, you begin to see that there are certain things that God tells us to be thankful for. And we see some of the purposes of Thanksgiving. Of all the people in the Bible, nobody that I know was more thankful than Paul. In all of his letters, gratitude drips from the pages. His instruction to us is that we are to be a thankful people, and when we think about the man who wrote it, it is even more meaningful to us. How many of you know Paul didn't live in a penthouse? Paul didn't live in a palace. Paul spent most of his time behind bars, doing time. He was always in trouble, and the words of praise are more dominant in one of his section of letters. You know what those letters are called? Listen, they're called the prison epistles. In the prison epistles, you find so much about gratitude. And when I see that, I think, you know, this guy must have some kind of something that's different than what I notice around us today. Here he is in the midst of pain and suffering and pressure, and it's not deserved. And yet he always finds something to be thankful for. When you look at his life, it was one life of misery. He was stoned at Lystra. He was driven out of Thessalonica. He was rejected at Athens. He was jailed in Philippi. He was apprehended at Caesarea. He was taken as a prisoner to Rome, released, and then put in prison again. He was put in a dungeon, and ultimately he was martyred. If you want to read an accurate account of his troubles, go to 2 Corinthians chapter 11. This has a special meaning to me. I just need to remind you of this. 2 Corinthians chapter 11. If you want to see what this man went through, here's a little list. And this is what we ought to read before we read all the things for which he was thankful. And I need to tell you, some of you know this. When I was sick in the hospital, I got a card from somebody. It was made down in Greenville, North Carolina, at a special greeting card company. And this card was supposed to be a get well card. And on the front of the card were the words of 2 Corinthians chapter 11. It was in a stack of all of the other get well cards trying to encourage me. And this is what it said, beginning at verse 24. From the Jews, five times I received 40 stripes minus one. Three times I was beaten with rods. Once I was stoned. Three times I was shipwrecked. A night and a day I've been in the deep. I'm thinking, who sent me such a sorry card? In journeys often, in perils of waters, in perils of robbers, in perils of my own countrymen, in perils, this is all on the front of a get well card. In weariness and toil and sleeplessness often, beside the other things, what comes upon me daily, who is weak and I am not weak. And I read that whole thing and I thought, man, this is really sad that someone would be so sick in their thoughts that they would send somebody who's suffering a card like this. And then I opened it up and on the inside were these words. So how you been? Isn't that great? I felt better immediately. And I only tell you that because while we're laughing at it, it was no laughing matter for Paul, was it? Paul went through some very difficult times, and yet out of the brokenness of his life and the difficulty that he faced came this aroma of thanksgiving that's everywhere present. And I went through his epistles and I just wrote down some of the things he was thankful for to help me know some of the things I ought to be thankful for. First of all, he was thankful for salvation in Jesus Christ. At the end of 2 Corinthians chapter 9, he says, "Thanks be to God for his unspeakable gift." Romans 6:17, "But God be thanked that though you were slaves of sin, you obeyed from the heart that form of doctrine to which you were delivered." Maybe you can't remember that far back when you got saved, but most of us remember when we were saved and how God came and through his wonderful Son, the Lord Jesus Christ, gave us salvation. One of the things about Paul that I've noticed is that when he's writing his epistles, they're all very logical and very sequential and very in order until he thinks about his own salvation. Then he goes off on a rabbit trail for 5 or 6 verses and talks about how wonderful it is to be a Christian. There was a hymn that was written, and it's been wonderfully used of the Lord over the years. And I'm going to read the hymn, which you probably won't recognize, but when I read the chorus, you will. The hymn goes like this. "Some thank the Lord for friends and home, for mercies sure and sweet. But I would praise him for his grace. In prayer I would repeat. Some thank him for the flowers that grow, some for the stars that shine. My heart is filled with joy and praise because I know he's mine. I trust in him from day to day. I prove his saving grace. I'll sing this song of praise to him until I see his face." You know what the chorus is.

0: free. That's the greatest thing we have, isn't it? When we have Jesus Christ and we have salvation, everything else can be fallen apart. But if it's well with our soul, oh my, are we rich. Because that's an eternal blessing no one can ever take from us. Let me hurry on. We should be thankful for the strength that God gives us. 1 Corinthians 1:4 says, I thank my God always concerning you for the grace of God which was given to you by Jesus Christ. We should be thankful for spiritual fellowship. Over and over again in the scripture we find this. 2 Thessalonians 1:3 says, we are bound to thank God always for you, brethren, as it is fitting, because your faith grows exceedingly and the love of every one of you all abounds each toward the other. Have you ever given thanks to the Lord for the fellowship you have with God's people? You know what you need to do is spend about 6 weeks on a mission field where there's only one or two other Christians, and then come home and look around in church some Sunday and say, look at all of these people who love the Lord the way I love the Lord, and how blessed I am to be with them. That's why when we put together opportunities for us to get to know one another in groups and in Sunday school classes, you ought to run toward that. As Christians who love the fellowship of God's people, we have something uniquely special that you cannot describe. You can only experience. And if you know the Lord, you are instantly grafted to everyone else who knows the Lord. And you have oneness and fellowship, and you ought to be thankful for it. You ought to be thankful for the sustenance of God's Word. The Thessalonian believers were a special group of people who loved the Word of God. For in 1 Thessalonians chapter 2, Paul wrote about them. He said, for this reason, we also thank God without ceasing, because when you received the Word of God, which you heard from us, you welcomed it not as the Word of men, but as it is in truth, the Word of God, which effectively works in you who believe. Do you thank God for the Word of God, which effectively works in you that believe? My friends, God's Word is something that strengthens and sustains us and helps us. I preached in North Carolina, and I wasn't feeling very well. I was starting, I thought, to get the flu. And I said to my wife, I don't know how I'm going to do this. I'm going to stand up here and preach in front of all these people, and then I have to stand in line for 2 hours and shake hands and sign books. I don't have the strength. This is going to be interesting. So I went to the church, and I went back in the back room, and I shut the door, and I had an hour before the service started, and I just got my Bible out, and I didn't think about doing this. I just sat down, and I began to read through the Scripture. I started at a place where I had left off, and I began to read. I never had anything quite like this happen to me before, but during that hour, the Word of God began to nourish my soul and strengthen my life, and when I got done, I almost had forgotten that I wasn't feeling good. I went out in the power of the Holy Spirit and in the strength which God alone can give, and I had a strong night, and I signed every book and shook every hand and went home late. And you say, can God do that? Yeah, the Word of God strengthens you, not only spiritually, but sometimes it can even strengthen you physically. God's Word is the nourishment of our soul, and by His Spirit, He can fill us and empower us to do what we could not otherwise do. Do you ever thank God for that? Do you thank God for the Word? I think that ought to be something we do once in a while. We ought to be thankful for God's people who serve. Ephesians 1:15 and 16 says, therefore I also, after I heard of your faith in the Lord Jesus and your love for all the saints, do not cease to give thanks for you, making mention of you in my prayers. I wish I had time to go through all of these things that Paul was thankful for, but I'll leave that up to you. You can read his epistles, and especially the prison epistles, and you'll find it everywhere. Just read the prison epistles. You'll have so much stuff you won't be able to talk about at all, because Paul was a thankful man. And he admonishes us to be thankful. It is one of his most prominent themes. He was thankful, and he used it as a platform to urge everybody else to be thankful as well. And we have no reason to be unthankful.
1: And you know what you discover when you read Paul is that his thanksgiving wasn't based upon how well things were going in his life, because he had a very disciplined and difficult life. And if you read the sections of scripture that describe Paul in his journeys, you'll discover that he wasn't thankful because every day was a bright and happy day. He was thankful in the midst of his trouble, and sometimes in spite of his trouble, and sometimes for his trouble. He was a thankful man, and he teaches us much. I hope you've been joining us as we've been talking about these things. And tomorrow we'll have part two of Power Up Your Prayer Life as we continue our discussion of prayer from this great Old Testament book.
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5: Today, let's head to Europe. Our guest is Joost Bastiaans of TWR Netherlands and Belgium. And Joost, you live in a very secular part of the world. 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
6: Yeah, millions.
5: Really?
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6: Well, we got the Low Profiles show on Wild FM. 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And we always invite a studio guest in our show just to talk about the work they do or the expertise they have. And then we always say, why are you doing this? Or what is the purpose of life? And then everybody say, well, I'm doing this because I want to share the love of Christ in my life. And we don't use, let's say, church words. And if somebody even say the word Bible, then we say, what's a Bible? Then people can explain it's a Biblica. It's 66 books we put together. It's the Word of God. It's a guideline through your life. So we really have to explain step by step, just simple way, being a baby, you know, like give them milk and let them grow in the faith of Christ.
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7: John 18 documents a series of intense confrontations, from the Garden of Gethsemane to the courtyard to the courtroom, culminating in the crucifixion of Jesus. Again and again, Jesus and his disciples were challenged. Would they speak truth, even when the stakes were incredibly high? Thanks for connecting with Moody Bible Institute's daily devotional, Today in the Word. I'm John Gager. And in the garden, the all-knowing Jesus initiated a conversation with the Roman soldiers by twice asking, "Who is it you want?" When they answered, "Jesus of Nazareth," Jesus disclosed his identity, responding, "I am he." The arresting party fell to the ground in response. Jesus communicated with undeniable authority, even in his surrender. When Annas and Caiaphas questioned Jesus about his teaching, Jesus replied, "I have spoken openly to the world." He had communicated the truth with boldness in synagogues and temples. Meanwhile, in the courtyard, the once brash Peter was confronted by three bystanders asking about his association with Jesus. Out of fear and self-protection, Peter denied Jesus three times. We see that under pressure, our communication can reject truth as easily as we can confess it. Finally, Pilate asked Jesus directly, "Are you the King of the Jews?" Jesus redirected the question
8: exposing Pilate's assumptions, and ultimately articulating his mission. Today in the Word, we hear Christ's response in Luke 18, verse 37, "The reason I came into the world is to testify to the truth." Pilate's cynical question, "What is truth?" signaled his inability to understand Jesus' message. Truth stood before him, but he did not see. So, what can you and I learn from watching Jesus respond to his opponents?
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9: Good morning. The time is 10 o'clock and you're listening to the Daily News Review here on TWR UK with me, Amy Oakley. Coming up later in the programme, I'll be joined by Dave Piper from our news team, and together we'll be discussing three of the day's top stories in more detail. But first, here's the latest news. The former Ukrainian Defence Minister Mykhailo Fedorov has called for a presidential election during wartime. Fedorov said democracy cannot be held hostage by Russia and said Ukraine is fighting precisely because we want to remain a free European state. Since the war began in 2022, Ukraine has been under martial law, which means no elections can take place so the country can focus on the war. Fedorov was fired from his role last month, just 6 months after his initial appointment. His dismissal sparked protests across the country. The Ukrainian President Volodymyr Zelensky is yet to respond to Fedorov's video statement posted on YouTube. The UK inflation rate increased to 2.9% last month, an increase of 0.3% on the previous month. The Office for National Statistics said the increase was driven by the largest rise in gas prices for almost 4 years. This comes after Ofgem's energy price cap increased by 13% last month, which increased the average price of a gas and electricity bill by £221 a year. The Chancellor, John Healey, said the Iran war inflation continues to impact prices here at home, but Britain's economy is resilient. London's ultra-low emission zone has been linked to an improvement in children's lung recovery. The ULEZ charges drivers £12.50 per day for entering London's boroughs if they drive a polluting vehicle. Health measurements were taken in 2018 before the scheme was introduced. A study has found that children's lung health has improved since the ULEZ zone came into effect. Critics of the scheme have argued that drivers who can't afford newer, less polluting vehicles are unfairly penalised. The London Mayor, Sir Sadiq Khan, said the research shows that it was right to introduce ULEZ. The Prime Minister, Andy Burnham, said he plans to end rough sleeping across the UK by Christmas. Mr Burnham is attempting to repeat the efforts of the Everyone In scheme, which took place during the COVID-19 pandemic. Last month, the Prime Minister announced a 5-year plan to secure more homes and to provide greater support to councils. Further plans won't be set out until the autumn, but Number 10 have committed to offer everyone a route off the streets this Christmas. The Shadow Housing Secretary, Sir James Cleverly, criticised Burnham, saying he promised to end rough sleeping in Manchester, but was unsuccessful. And the Queen has revealed how difficult it was for her to keep the King's cancer diagnosis a secret while carrying out public engagements. Queen Camilla visited a Maggie's Cancer Support Centre in 2024, while King Charles's cancer diagnosis wasn't yet public knowledge. She called the experience of it quite difficult and said she longed to tell somebody about it. That's the latest news here on TWR UK. We're going to take a look at our first story, and to do that, I'm joined by Dave Piper in the studio. The former Ukrainian Defence Minister Mykhailo Fedorov has called for a presidential election during wartime. Dave, what has Fedorov said?
10: He made these comments in a YouTube video on Tuesday, the former minister arguing that Ukraine was fighting back against Russia because it wanted to remain a free European nation and that Russia should not be allowed to hold democracy hostage. Fedorov was made defence minister 7 months ago, but unexpectedly sacked last month, reportedly due to tensions between himself and the commander-in-chief of the army. His sacking prompted widespread protests, as he'd been seen as an anti-corruption and modernising minister who was using data to improve military performance on the front line. President Zelensky has not responded to this call for wartime elections. Some commentators, including a few who are critics of Zelensky and supporters of Fedorov, have voiced opposition to the idea of holding elections. One claimed that even the government's fiercest opponents knew it was impossible to hold elections during a time of war. Ukraine has been under martial law since the Russian invasion began.
9: During his time as defence minister, Fedorov focused on drones, high-tech warfare and procurement continued. He even asked SpaceX founder Elon Musk to stop Russia from using Starlink satellites for drone attacks. The move has been credited with causing a great deal of disruption to Russia's frontline operations. Shortly after he was sacked from his position, Fedorov posted on Facebook that he would continue to defeat the enemy through asymmetry, speed of innovation and organisational strength. Ukraine have stepped up their long-range attacks against Russia in recent weeks. They've launched hundreds of drones towards Russian oil refineries and the warehouse of its largest online retailer, Wildberries. According to the regional governor, Moscow suffered one of the most massive drone attacks in recent memory on Saturday night. In the most recent Ukrainian strikes across Russia, 9 people were killed and 23 were injured. And in the latest Russian attacks yesterday morning, 17 people were killed in Ukraine. Dave, moving away from this story for a moment, do you think it's right for Christians to challenge leaders, whether they be in church or in the community?
10: It's an interesting question, isn't it? The Bible tells us we're to obey our leaders and we're to pray for them. And that was a command to a church that was being brutally persecuted. We're told that all in leadership hold their power directly from God, whether they realise that or not. We're told that God raises up and tears down leaders. So I would say that God expects us to have a lot more respect for those in leadership than our modern society accepts as normal. But the Bible also shows many examples of God prompting individuals to challenge and even condemn the most powerful of leaders. Think of Nathan and King David, Elijah and Ahab, or in Acts chapter 5 when Peter and the other apostles openly defied the ruling of the high priest and the Sanhedrin. I do think we are often called to challenge leaders, but we need to be sure that that calling comes from God, who is the leader's leader, and not just from our own mind.
9: The time is 7 minutes past 10, and we're going to move on to our next story. Scientists have found that children's lungs have begun to recover after the ultra-low emission zone was introduced in the capital. Researchers have discovered that children in London whose lung growth had been stunted by pollution had improved after the introduction of ULEZ in 2019. The study looked at more than 3,400 primary school children in London and Luton, and scientists believe they have secured the strongest evidence yet that local clean air zones could help reduce some of the harm caused by pollution in childhood. However, independent researchers have warned that other factors must also be considered. Air pollution can stunt the growth of young lungs, leaving them with an increased risk of developing asthma, heart disease, diabetes, and even premature death. Children can also be more vulnerable to pollution from vehicles as they are closer to the ground and nearer to the sources of exhaust fumes. The study found that the proportion of children in London whose lung capacity was deemed clinically impaired fell from 14% to 9%. In Luton, where smaller scale measures were introduced, the figures went down from 9% to 7%. Researchers found that the level of nitrogen dioxide children were exposed to fell faster in London than in Luton since 2019. Now, Dave, the ULEZ zone was first introduced in 2019. Can you tell us what the aim of the scheme is and what professors have been saying?
10: The London Mayor Sadiq Khan introduced this scheme and later, of course, expanded it, causing considerable backlash and protests from some parts of the media, some politicians and parts of society. The aim was to reduce air pollution across the capital with a particular focus on nitrogen dioxide emitted by vehicle engines. The University of Leicester's Professor Anna Hansel, who wasn't involved in this study, told the BBC that it had been carefully conducted, and she believed the improved lung function displayed in the children was likely to have lifelong benefits for their health. Kevin McConway is Emeritus Professor at the Open University, and he said he'd like to see this study compared to other UK cities as well. And he also said it was important to take into account the full impact of COVID-19 on these results as well. The study's lead author, Dr. Helen Wood from the Queen Mary University of London, also pointed out that despite the improvements they found, air pollution in London, Luton and many other UK cities was still higher than World Health Organization guidelines.
9: Now, Dave, this story is a fine example of how our actions can affect the lives of others. When it comes to Christian living, should we be aware of the consequences of our actions on others?
10: There is a point here that how we act is likely to have a huge impact, for good or for bad, on people who know we're Christian. From what I see around me, most humans judge each other all the time, based on words and actions. So if how we live contradicts what Jesus teaches, then people will think we're hypocrites, and they may not listen when we want to talk about God. But I would add two things to that. Firstly, our motivation for trying, with the Spirit's help, to live right is meant to be our love for Jesus and our desire to please him. All other motivations are secondary to that. And secondly, it's not our duty to save others. It's an honour, it's a privilege when God allows us to be part of his work of salvation, and we can miss out on those opportunities by our own actions and choices. But ultimately, salvation is God's work, and I believe will take place whether we individually are being good witnesses or not.
9: The time is 11 minutes past 10 and we've got time for one final story on the Daily News Review. Now, the Queen has spoken about how difficult it was to keep the King's cancer diagnosis to herself. Dave, can you tell us more about what the Queen has said?
10: Queen Camilla's comments are made in a film to mark the 30th anniversary of the cancer support charity Maggie's. Camilla is president of Maggie's, and in 2024 she was visiting the Royal Free Hospital in London to launch a new centre there. She knew at the time her husband had just been diagnosed with cancer, but was unable to speak about it publicly. Camilla said, "Nobody could say anything at the time. That was quite difficult. I almost said something, but, you know, I felt that it wasn't the time to say. I looked at everybody who was suffering and all the relations, and I think it made me realise even more how important these places were." Camilla said the King had carried on with his duties following his diagnosis as a way of coping. She said nothing stopped him. He just said, "This is my way. I'm going to cope with it." Maggie's chief executive, Dame Laura Lee, praised the Queen for her courage during that 2024 visit.
9: Now, Dame Laura talked about the number of people who started to come to their centres because of the King being open and continuing to have a productive life. She said Maggie's had seen a 12% increase in men visiting since the King announced his diagnosis. The Queen spoke about how the King is a workaholic and that he returned to public-facing engagements less than 3 months after his treatment began. She said he won't slow down and he won't do what he's told. Camilla recorded a 7-minute film to highlight the vital support Maggie's offers cancer patients and to promote the services that they provide for relatives of cancer patients. The Queen called on every hospital to have a Maggie's centre. Maggie's has 27 centres across the UK, built on the grounds of NHS cancer hospitals. And the organisation offers care for cancer patients, including free psychological, emotional and practical support. Now, Dave, the Royals have a policy of never complain, never explain. Do you think we should be doing maybe the opposite when it comes to talking about our own issues with our friends and our church family?
10: Oh, absolutely. I don't want to cast any aspersions on how the royal family chooses to operate in public and amongst themselves. That is their operational decision, as it were. But I would say that the Bible tells us as Christians, first and foremost, we are to come to God with all sorts of prayers and petitions. We're to pray in the Spirit on all occasions. God expects us to talk to him. And the Psalms show that in action. They show just how open and honest those conversations are supposed to be. In the New Testament, we have Paul's letters. We see how the first churches operated. They were constantly communicating with each other, sharing their joys, encouraging each other, sharing their challenges, and supporting one another in their needs. I worry that as we've all been influenced by our society, we might have lost a lot of that. Many of us no longer see the group of Christians we worship with as being close family. For some of us, our church congregation is mostly a group of acquaintances rather than the closest friends we could ever have.
9: Thank you, Dave, for joining us on the programme today. That is all we have time for on the Daily News Review. Thank you for listening. Do tune in at 12 o'clock for the lunchtime news roundup with James Maidment-Fullard, and I'll be back at 10 o'clock tonight with the front page. But in the meantime, if you want to head over to our website, you can go to twr.org.uk/on-demand, and you can listen to any programmes that you may have missed. You'll just need to sign in with your email address. Now, though, it's time for Through the Bible with Dr. J. Vernon McGee.

0: Welcome to Through the Bible. I'm Tim Denbo, your host, and as the Bible bus rolls along, our teacher, Dr. J. Vernon McGee, continues our study of Jesus' teaching from the Mount of Olives. So, please turn to Matthew chapter 24 at verse 14. In a few minutes, Dr. McGee will mention his notes and outlines. If you haven't already downloaded your free copy, find them in our app or online at ttb.org. As you get settled, Greg and Steve have some letters to read from people responding to God's word in the Urdu language.
1: Greg, why don't you remind us, what outlets are we using to get Through the Bible out to Urdu speakers?
2: Well, as always, Steve, we're trying to fling the seed, and so we're using a number of different distribution methods. Urdu, of course, is targeted to Pakistan and India. We have home groups in those areas. We also have a partnership with a satellite TV and social media ministry called Endure International. And so we're really blanketing that language-speaking area of northern India and Pakistan.
1: Yeah. Now, if you're listening to this, you may be thinking, who speaks Urdu? I don't know anybody. Well, the numbers are pretty significant, bigger than I thought. 70 to 80 million people are native Urdu speakers. Now, here's the interesting thing that I didn't know until I did some research, that Hindi is understandable by all Urdu speakers.
2: Huh.
1: They can't necessarily read it, I'm assuming, but they can talk to each other. It's kind of like us and someone, I don't know, that speaks Creole or something.
2: Right. Or pidgin English or something.
1: One of those things. So you take that whole number, and there's actually 800 million people that can understand Urdu.
2: Wow. Steve, I'm so glad I came today, because I've once again learned.
1: It's
2: just being in your presence.
1: I just try to bring it every day.
2: No,
1: Greg,
2: that's really fascinating. I did not know that.
1: Yeah.
2: Well, how about this response from Sajid, who tells us this: through your program, I began to understand the message of God's love and forgiveness through Jesus Christ. The teachings helped me realize my spiritual need and encouraged me to seek God sincerely in prayer. Gradually, my heart changed, and I started reading the Bible regularly to grow in faith.
1: All right.
2: Wow.
1: What an
2: And I think if we knew his background, that would be stunning.
1: Yeah. Yep. Here's another one. This is from Ali, who just began studying with us and wrote to ask a question. So that's great. He's already interacting with the ministry.
2: Yes.
1: He says, I studied the Gospel of Luke with you, and I want to understand more about why Jesus forgave sinners. Mm. Can you please guide me with more Bible verses? I love that.
2: Well, and as we were just referring to, many of these people are going to be coming out of an Islamic background, some perhaps Hinduism, but very heavily Islam-focused area. And so even these short responses just tell a lot about their interest. Here's another one from Usman, who said, I watched your short Bible teaching on TikTok. It made me curious to know who Jesus really is according to the Bible.
1: Yeah, what an encouragement.
2: Yeah,
1: what an open door. Again, somebody who's probably a Muslim background, and they're asking these questions. I think we have time for one more. Here's Aisha, and she's curious. I saw a short clip from the Bible Mutalia program, which is Through the Bible in Urdu. I want to know how Jesus gives peace in difficult times. Can you explain this from the Bible? I mean, what a softball.
2: Yeah, exactly.
1: You know? Can you please tell me about Jesus how he reconciles sinners to himself?
2: Yeah. Just a simple question.
1: Yeah.
2: But really powerful.
1: Yep. Greg, why don't you pray for us as we begin our study in Matthew 24?
2: Father, our hearts are just filled with joy that just giving out your word is opening so many doors in this part of the world, and there's so many millions that speak this language. We pray for the Urdu speakers who are tuning in, listening to Through the Bible. We pray you would work in their lives. In Jesus' name, amen.
1: We're off to Matthew 24 on Through the Bible with Dr. J. Vernon McGee.
3: Now today, friends, as we come back to the 24th chapter of Matthew, if you have your Bible, and we'll turn there at verse 14, we will put in at this place. And I hope you have our notes and outlines, and I hope you're reading along with us. We're in this Olivet Discourse that's a thrilling discourse, and the interesting thing, the church is not in it at all. He's speaking of the end of the age. What shall be the sign of thy coming and the end of the age? And now he's talking about the sign of the end of the age, and that sign is the great tribulation period. And you say, how do you know it? You wait a few minutes, and we'll see our Lord will label it for us. I didn't label it. He did that. Now, will you follow along with us? Verse 14, I'm reading it now. And this gospel of the kingdom shall be preached in all the world for a witness unto all nations, and then shall the end come. Now, the gospel of the kingdom, is that what John the Baptist preached? Repent, the kingdom of heaven is at hand. And the Lord Jesus began his ministry with that message. And he sent his apostles out with that message. Now he had ceased that, because now his invitation has come unto me, all ye that labor and heavy laden, I'll rest you. Now he's talking about the Son of Man came not to be ministered unto, but to minister and give his life a ransom for many. Now is therefore this gospel of the kingdom, which is again to be preached during the great tribulation period. It's not the message for today. We preach the gospel of the grace of God. Is this another gospel? No, my friend, it's not. Same gospel, just the emphasis is different. We have no right to say today the kingdom of heaven is at hand, because we don't know. We are not given dates at all. But when the great tribulation period begins, these people will know they are close to the end, though they'll not know the day nor the hour. They will be able to say, repent, the kingdom of heaven is at hand. And again, it'll be because the presence of the king will be there. And again today, we do not put that emphasis. But now let me answer those who say we have two or three or four or five different ways of being saved just because we believe in dispensation.

won't take away your sins. Why would he ask it? He says, this little lamb is pointing to one that's coming down yonder, the seed of the woman, the seed of my mother. And one of these days, there'll come one that will take away our sin. And I bring this little lamb by faith, recognizing I'm a sinner. I need a substitute. May I say, he's looking to the one that's coming. And John the Baptist also not only said, repent, for the kingdom of heaven is at hand. He said, behold, the Lamb of God that taketh away the sin of the world. So that he marked him out. So that everyone that was ever saved before Christ came was saved on credit. Actually, God accepted it until Christ came. And then he took the sins of those of the past that had obeyed God and come God's way. And they were forgiven on the basis of the death of Christ. God never saved even by law back in the Old Testament. At the heart of the Mosaic system was the sacrificial system. And every person brought a little lamb. You see, the law never saved. It was given to reveal that they were lawbreakers, that they were not obeying God, and that they did need to have a substitute, that a penalty had to be paid. And today, that's the only purpose the law serves for us. The law was given that every mouth might be stopped, and the whole world become guilty before God. My friend, you're a lawbreaker. You're a sinner. You need a Savior. That's the important thing. So this gospel of the kingdom will be, he's coming soon. The thing to do is to accept him as your Savior before he comes as the sovereign of this universe, and then he'll be the judge. Now he says that when this gospel of the kingdom is preached throughout the world, the end will come. Now, that doesn't mean today that the end can't come until the gospel of the grace of God is preached while the church is here. Of course not. I know that there are those that use that to try to promote their program to help them get the gospel out. Well, I think it's laudable to want to get the gospel out, but this is not the verse to use for that at all. You see, friends, it's important to interpret Scripture in its context to find out what is being talked about here. Our Lord is answering the question, what is the sign of the end of the age? And now he's speaking of that. What is the sign? Here it is. Verse 15, when ye therefore shall see the abomination of desolation, spoken of by Daniel the prophet, stand in the holy place, whoso readeth, let him understand. Now, what is the abomination of desolation? Well, there are two of them back in the book of Daniel. We'll be studying that later, and I'll not refer back to Daniel today. But one was Titus Epiphanes, the Syrian, who came down and destroyed Jerusalem, and he profaned the altar, boiled a sow, took the broth, and poured it on all the vessels of the temple, and intruded into the holy place. And that was called then an abomination of desolation. Now, I take it that the abomination of desolation will be the image of the Antichrist that John in Revelation talks about. Now, I don't know that. That's just my surmising. I'm not looking for the abomination of desolation. In that day, that'll be the sign. That's what those that are in the world in that day will be looking for. We're not looking for the abomination of desolation. He doesn't say to Titus, looking for that abomination of desolation, looking for that blessed hope and the glorious appearing of our great God and Savior. That's what we're looking for. I do not know what an abomination of desolation really is. If I met one walking down the street, I don't think I would. I know when my daughter went away to college, that was about the time this new hairdo came in. I think they called it the bouffant. Well, it was frizzly, you know, and I remember I went up to the college and drove up to the girls' dormitory, and she came right out because she was expecting us, and I didn't know her. She had this new hairdo of the bouffant. I actually asked her if she knew where my daughter was, and she began to laugh. And I looked at that, and I said to her, I said, I've often wondered what the abomination of desolation is. Now I think I know. Well, friends, that's the closest thing I've ever seen to it, as that hairdo. But I honestly don't think that was it either. Now, he says, when you see that in the holy place, whoso readeth, let him understand. Now, those that are there will understand. I don't expect to be there, so there are many details he just hasn't taken the trouble to tell me about or tell you.
Now again, another time word, then, verse 16. When the abomination of desolation appears, then let them which be

0: in Judea flee into the mountains. I'm not expecting to flee into the mountains of Judea. Have no plans to do that at all. And I live here right next to the Sierra Madre Mountains, and I'm not planning to flee into them. Although I got a neighbor that says he knows of a canyon up there. He says if the atom bombs ever dropped in Southern California, he said that's where I'm going. And he's invited me to follow him, so I'll follow him if that comes to pass. But that's not to fulfill this prophecy. It hasn't anything to do with it, by the way. It has to do with people who are in Judea. He's talking to these people, my friend, not to people who live in California. Then let them which be in Judea flee into the mountains. Let them which be on the housetop not come down to take anything out of the house. I haven't been on the housetop in a couple of years. He would not catch me up there very often. May I say to you, over in that land, the patio, the front porch, the back porch is all up on top. That's the way they do it over there. I wish I had time to go into detail what we saw over there, even today. Well, it's speaking to people that this will be applicable to. Neither let him which is in the field return back to take his clothes. That is, if he left his cloak at the end of the row early of a morning when it was cool, and he's at the other end when word comes that the abomination of desolation appeared, don't go back to get your cloak. Just start running. And then, woe unto them that are with child, and to them that give suck in those days. He has a care and concern for those in those days. There'll be a great population explosion, the beginning of the great tribulation period. I think this earth today is becoming actually overweighted with people. We are really being crowded in today. And that, I think, is another evidence we're approaching the end of the age, by the way. I think that's more or less of a sign to us. Woe to them that are with child. His concern, he says, there's a time not to have children. Verse 20, but pray ye that your flight be not in the winter, neither on the Sabbath day. Now, this is some people who are observing the Sabbath day. That's Saturday. I go to church on Sunday because my Lord came back from the dead on that day. Now, listen to him. For then shall be great tribulation. And the translation here does not really do justice to what he really said. The article is put with the adjective and with the noun when there's an emphasis in the Greek. And the literal would be, then shall be the tribulation, the great one. In other words, this is unique. Nothing like it in the history of the world. Now, he labels the end of the age the great tribulation period. I didn't do that. He did that. Now, if you want to find fault with it, then you will have to appeal to him, not to me. I didn't think of this at all. The great tribulation, then you'll see that. You're in it then. That's the end of the age, such as was not since the beginning of this world to this time, no, nor ever shall be. And you see that the important thing is that there's been nothing like it before, nothing like it afterward. If that's true, then believe me, they'll know it when they get there. There are actually some people today that talk about the church going through the Great Tribulation. They don't seem to realize how severe it is, and there are others that actually think we're in it today. Well, things are bad, but you couldn't say we're in the Great Tribulation today because you can match this period with many other periods in history. When the Great Tribulation gets here, be nothing to match it with in the past or in the future. Then shall be great tribulation, such as was not since the beginning of the age to this time, nor ever shall be. Now listen to him. Except those days should be shortened, there should no flesh be saved. But for the elect's sake, those days shall be shortened. We read in the book of Revelation that during this period, at one time, a third of the population of the world is destroyed. Another occasion, a fourth of the population of the world is destroyed. This is something that is absolutely tremendous. The red horse of war, the black horse of famine, and then the pale horse of death, you see, will ride during that period. The earth population, that'll be decimated. There was a time when this seemed to be exaggeration, and even some good commentators made that statement. They thought it was hyperbole. Now that we know that right at this very moment that both America and Russia have enough atom bombs to destroy the population of the world, this isn't funny today. But there is comfort here. He says, except those days would be shortened, no flesh would survive. He will not let mankind commit suicide. That's the reason this is a brief period. Verse 23, then if any man shall say unto you, lo, here is Christ, or there, believe it not. Now, what's the sign of his coming? Well, don't believe it, because there be false Christs. For there shall arise false Christs and false prophets, and shall show great signs and wonders. Don't miss that. The ability to work miracles is a pretty dangerous thing now, because the next great miracle worker that comes will not be Christ. It'll be Antichrist and his false prophet, his John the Baptist, if you please. He'll have the false prophet who will be able to perform miracles. They'll show great signs and wonders, insomuch that if it were possible, they shall deceive the very elect. Now, if it was possible to deceive the elect, and who are the elect? Well, somebody says, see, this is the church. Well, in Scripture, there are two elect groups, the elect nation Israel and the elect of the church. All right? You have to use your noodle here to determine which group it is. Who are we talking about up to this point? Israel. All right? It's the elect nation. And he's not talking about the church here. I think that that has caused more difficulty and fanaticism and wild speculation than anything else. They shall deceive the very elect. But it's not possible to deceive the elect. You can fool some of the people some of the time. You can fool all of the people some of the time. But you can't fool God's children all the time. Just can't be done. I think that they'll find their way out of cults. I have before me a very wonderful letter that I've shared with you. And if I have them, I'm going to, because it's here with a sheaf of letters from a party who's come out of a cult. And she listened to this program for months before she came out. You can't fool God's children all the time. They'll come out of the cult eventually. Now he says, behold, I've told you before. Wherefore, if they shall say unto you, behold, he's in the desert, go not forth. Behold, he's in the secret chambers, believe it not. For as the lightning coming out of the east shineth even unto the west, so shall also the coming of the Son of Man be. In other words, when he comes, there'll not be any John the Baptist to announce him. When he comes, the whole world will know, and it'll be as public as lightning. Now, those of you that live in the Middle West, you know that lightning is a public affair. When it lightens, everybody knows about it. And when you have one of these electrical storms, I tell you, it's a frightful thing sometime. His coming to this earth will be just like that. Nobody will need to announce it. They'll know he's coming when he comes to the earth to establish his kingdom. This is not the rapture, of course. Verse 28, for wheresoever the carcass is, there will the eagles be gathered together. And I would say that this is the most difficult verse in the entire discourse to understand. After speaking of him coming like the lightning out of heaven in glory, then to mention this, well, it means he's coming in judgment. In the 19th of Revelation, you find out an invitation went out to the carrion of the bird family to come together for a great big banquet, and they'd eat the flesh of kings and captains and the great men of the earth. I think that that's what he's talking about here. When he comes in judgment. And where the carcass is, there will the eagles be gathered together. Then he says, immediately after the tribulation of those days. Now, after the great tribulation, shall the sun be darkened, the moon shall not give her light, the stars shall fall from heaven, and the powers of the heaven shall be shaken. I think all of this will take place at his coming to the earth. And then shall appear the sign of the Son of Man in heaven. Now, what is that sign? Now, I'll have to speculate again today. You remember back in the Old Testament that the nation Israel was given the glory, the Shekinah presence of God. No nation has ever had that. No people have ever had that. The church does not have that. There's no holy place of the church today at all. When the abomination of desolation appears in the holy place, I would not only not be able to recognize an abomination of desolation, I don't even know where the holy place is. Where is it today? No church has a holy place. Then we have here the sign. What is that? Well, the Shekinah glory of God left the nation Israel. And when he came before, he laid aside, if you please, his glory. He didn't lay aside his deity, but he laid aside his prerogatives of deity, glory. But John says, we beheld that glory, though. There were times when it broke through, and he beheld that glory. Now, when he comes the second time, I think the sign will be the Shekinah glory will appear again. Then shall appear the sign of the Son of Man in heaven. Then shall all the tribes of the earth mourn, and they shall see the Son of Man coming in the clouds of heaven with power and great glory. This is his coming to the earth to set up his kingdom. Now notice what he does. And he shall send his angels with a great sound of a trumpet. They shall gather together his elect from the four winds, from one end of heaven to the other. Now the elect here is the nation Israel. The prophets in the Old Testament told about they will be brought back by miracle into that land. Now, that's not the church. The church is caught up out of this world to meet the Lord in the air. And the angels are not even connected with it at all. That sound of a trumpet and the voice of the archangel, it's his voice that'll be like the voice of an archangel. He'll not need anybody to help him gather the church together. He died for the church. He'll be able to bring it together. And friends, when the angels gather together, we're talking now about the nation Israel. Angels are connected with them. My, if we had time to go in even more detail than we are. Now he mentions a parable. Learn a parable of the fig tree. When his branch is yet tender, putteth forth leaves, ye know that summer is nigh. And that's the nation Israel. If there's any sign today, it would be that we're beginning to see just a little bit of leaves putting out, but actually no spiritual life at all. And I'm of the opinion that what we have here is a picture of the nation Israel back in that land, not today. I don't think this is applicable to today at all, but I say if there was a sign, this, of course, could reasonably be it. Now, I want to look at that parable next time. We're moving slowly through here. This, I consider, a very important section, but we'll get up our tempo next time.
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1: Happiness and holiness are two sides of the same coin. 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
2: Jesus' sacrifice on the cross for your sin has made a way for you to have forgiveness and new life. Isn't that wonderful news? Hi, I'm Mark Gothier with Crew and Making Your Life Count. Derwin Gray says that amazing sacrifice changes everything.
1: And this is what he does, is that on the cross, through faith in him, supernaturally, his blood washes over our sins. Supernaturally, his blood purifies us of sin. Supernaturally, his blood restores us to relationship. And he's extending his nail-pierced hand saying, come to me as you are, and I will transform you.
2: Derwin says understanding God's grace and forgiveness will help you follow his plan for your life.
1: The reason why he gives us his blood, the reason why he gives us his resurrection, is to make us like Jesus. And so right there in the book of Matthew, God is saying your happiness and your holiness are tethered together as you allow the Spirit of God to move you into becoming a person that's poor in spirit. What does that mean? And really what Jesus is doing, and this is what it looks like to be a human being, and it's a free gift. Lose your life in me and find your new life, and you'll actually become the person you want to be friends with. You'll actually become the person that makes a difference in the world. You actually become the person that God has created you to be.
2: How true. You can become the person God created you to be when you sincerely ask him for direction in your life and faith. Want to learn how to grow in this area? Go to crew.org/life.
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3: 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Humility is key. And we're going to learn more about this important countercultural truth. So now, let's join Pastor John Monroe.
5: John, at the beginning of his gospel, reminds us that the law was given by Moses, but grace and truth came through Jesus Christ. Jesus personifies the perfect balance of grace and truth. Some people superficially seem gracious, but they're so focused on not offending anyone that they don't speak the truth. On the other hand, sometimes people speak the truth, but it's harsh, lacking compassion, and comes over as very judgmental. Today, as we learn from the teaching of Jesus, we will see this perfect balance. Jesus is going to remind us of the importance of humility, and then he's going to speak of those who will experience eternal punishment. You can't pick and choose what you want to accept from the teaching of Jesus. Let's learn from the master teacher today.
4: Does everyone enter the kingdom of heaven? Does everyone, as it were, make it to heaven? Do you think you're going to be in heaven? And if so, on what basis do you think that you will enter the kingdom of heaven? Also, here's another question. Who's the greatest in the kingdom of heaven? Here's another question. How should we treat those who are in the kingdom of heaven? These very, very important questions are dealt with in this compelling passage today. And I ask you to open your Bibles to Matthew chapter 18. And today we come to the first 10 verses of Matthew chapter 18. Matthew 18, verse 1. At that time, the disciples came to Jesus saying, who is the greatest in the kingdom of heaven? And calling to him a child, he put them in the midst of them and said, truly, I say to you, unless you turn and become like children, you will never enter the kingdom of heaven. Whoever humbles himself like this child is the greatest in the kingdom of heaven. Whoever receives one such child in my name receives me. But whoever causes one of these little ones who believe in me to sin, it would be better for him to have a millstone fastened round his neck and to be drowned in the depth of the sea. Woe to the world for temptations to sin, for it is necessary that temptations come, but woe to the one by whom the temptation comes. And if your hand or your foot causes you to sin, cut it off and throw it away. It is better for you to enter life crippled or lame than with two hands or two feet to be thrown into the eternal fire. And if your eye causes you to sin, tear it out and throw it away. It is better for you to enter life with one eye than with two eyes to be thrown into the hell of fire. Verse 10, see that you do not despise one of these little ones, for I tell you that in heaven their angels always see the face of my Father who is in heaven. What an amazing passage of Scripture, isn't it? You say, that's a very tough passage, yes. Here Jesus is talking about the eternal fire. He's talking about the hell of fire. And we'll think of that. But before we get there, what is Jesus saying about being great? He's saying this: those in the kingdom of heaven are not to seek personal greatness. Do you get that? Those in the kingdom of heaven are not to seek personal greatness. That's very opposite from what the world tells you, isn't it? The disciples, like most of us, focus on personal greatness. Verse 1. At that time, the disciples came to Jesus saying, who's the greatest in the kingdom of heaven? Mark, as he gives us the parallel passage in his gospel, says that the disciples were arguing, who is the greatest? Perhaps some of them were a bit envious. In a previous chapter, Matthew 17, remember Jesus had called three of them, Peter and James and John, and taken them to the Mount of Transfiguration, and there they saw something of the glory and majesty of God. And you can imagine, I think I would have felt like this if I was Thomas or Philip, not being called, say, well, you know, they think they're really good, don't they? They think they're special. Why wasn't I called to go up the mount? And perhaps Peter and James and John, when they came down, thought, well, there we are. We're the inner circle. We really are great. And so you can well imagine with these 12 men, can't you? Talk about male ego, right? Arguing, well, who is number one? In the kingdom of heaven, yes, there are different callings, but that does not constitute greatness in the eyes of Jesus. Jesus does not say, well, wait a minute, I made it very, very clear. Peter, James, and John, they're great. I called them to the Mount of Transfiguration. Philip and Thomas and the rest of you, not you. You're second class. Not at all. Different callings, that's true. Different gifts, different abilities, but that is not the measure of greatness in the kingdom of heaven. Who is number one? That attitude, wanting to be first, wanting to be the best, wanting always to be right, that destroys relationships, doesn't it? That leads to disunity, to arguments. Think of that in a marriage. Who is the greater? Who is the best? Who's number one? Think of that in the business, in partnership. Business partnerships. I was a partner in a law firm, and law firms are notorious for falling out. Who's the greatest? Who's the best lawyer? Who's number one? What about churches? What about boards? What about committees? What about elder boards? What about pastors' meetings? What about life in general? If we're not careful, aren't we? Who's number one? Who's the greatest? Why does my view not prevail? It's deadly, isn't it? Pride, of course, has entered the ranks of the disciples. They're asking the wrong question. Our Lord Jesus, if they had been listening, had been teaching them about suffering and the cross. But their focus is not on the cross. Their focus is not on self-denial and following Jesus. Their focus is on themselves. Who's the greatest? after Argentina beat Brazil in the Copa America, with apologies to my Brazilian friends. Some people, there was a debate after the game, said that Messi, the brilliant Argentinian soccer player who plays for Barcelona, they said he was the GOAT. GOAT, the greatest of all time. You notice how this is now in sport. Who is the GOAT? Who is the greatest of all time? Is it Messi? Personally, I don't think so, but no one has asked my opinion. But you could argue, who is the greatest soccer player in the world? Who is number one? The disciples, you see, are seeing greatness in terms of power and position, prestige, status and significance. It's all about me. It's so easy, isn't it, for followers of Jesus to be like the disciples, isn't it? To pursue personal affirmation, to do things, good things in ministry for recognition, to be important, to get applause from others, trying to be known as the most spiritual, trying in a Bible study to be known as the person who's got all the answers, who really is the best Bible person with all of the knowledge, trying to be the greatest. Such self-serving and self-promoting attitudes and conduct, and who among us would say that we are immune from that? They are totally alien to following Jesus. You remember that wonderful passage in Matthew chapter 11 where Jesus had said, "Come to me, all you who are laboring and are heavy laden, and I will give you rest. Take my yoke and learn of me." What did he want us to learn from him? That I am the greatest? Of course he's the greatest. He's the living God, he's God incarnate. But he said, "I am meek, I'm gentle and lowly in heart." That is what I want you, my disciples, to learn. You're to be like me. You're to be gentle and lowly in heart. Peter writes in his first letter that God is always opposed to the proud and gives grace to the humble. You say, "Well, but it's the proud that need God's grace." Yes, but they don't recognize that. They won't receive that. They think they're all right. God is opposed to the proud. So if you're proud, God is opposed to you. You're fighting against God. That is a great, deadly sin of pride. It will wreck everything that you are and do. It's deadly, and there's no place in the kingdom of heaven. God gives what? Grace to the humble. Don't you want God's grace? Don't you want God's grace on your life? God's grace on your marriage? Humble ourselves. And the key to entering the kingdom of heaven is humility. Look at verse 2. Calling to him a child. Think of the brilliant teaching of Jesus. Imagine this little girl, a little boy coming. Calling a child. He put in the midst of them these men who are consumed with being number one. And said, "Truly I say to you, unless you turn and become like children, you will never enter the kingdom of heaven. Whoever humbles himself like this child is the greatest in the kingdom of heaven." That's convicting, isn't it? Turn, repent, and become like a child. Humble. What is humility? I think there's a lot of misunderstandings about humility. Humility is not a particular personality type. It's not some kind of individual with an insipid personality that wouldn't say boo to a goose, but he's very humble. No, he's not very humble. He's actually as mean as the rest of us, but he really wants everyone to think he's nice. He's proud. Some of you will remember from your school days, as I do, reading David Copperfield by Charles Dickens. Any of you read that? I don't know what you read here, but I realize he's an Englishman. And in Scotland, we even read Englishmen. Charles Dickens, David Copperfield. He paints a beautiful character sketch of this man called Uriah Heep. Remember Uriah Heep? And he kept saying he was a very humble man. He was very humble. And he was very obsequious. And he gave this appearance, very unctuous, kind of a syrupy, slimy kind of individual. And he kept saying he was humble. In England, they drop sometimes the H. So he's a very humble man. But as the plot continues, it's obvious that Uriah Heep is far from that. He's a nasty, deceitful person. No, the humble person doesn't go around saying he or she is humble. Think of our Savior. Our Savior was the humblest of men. He came from the glories of heaven and came down, down, down, became a man, became a servant, became obedient to death, even death on the cross, Paul says in Philippians 2. He is the humblest of men, but he's the strongest of men. Humility. What will help us? Jesus tells us, learn from a child. This is a small child. Small children are helpless. And they're totally dependent on others. See, you cannot enter the kingdom of heaven by your own efforts, by your own accomplishments. You think you're pretty well accomplished, you're well educated, you're a talented individual, and you've done pretty well in life. That may well be the case. Give thanks to God for it, but you will never enter the kingdom of God that way. Listen to Jesus as he begins his public ministry. Matthew tells us in Matthew 4 verse 17, when Jesus comes preaching, what does he say? Repent, for the kingdom of heaven is at hand. What am I to do? I'm to turn. I'm to repent. Repent of what? Repent of my sin. Repent of my ego. Repent of my pride. Repent of my rebellion against God. Repent of this attitude that wants to do things my way rather than choosing to bow. I'm to repent. You're to repent. Matthew has the words of the Lord saying in Mark chapter 1, repent and believe in the gospel. That is, I'm to look at this child. Now, in that culture, unlike ours, children had no status. They were the lowest of the low. They were to be seen and not heard. Very different from children in our culture. In many homes, sadly, children run the home and become the center of the home. I remember Goody and I a few years ago, certainly not a home in church, this would never happen here, but we were invited to this home for dinner, and the couple have a number of children, five or six, and the youngest has five. And we're sitting waiting for dinner and chatting about platitudes, and this little boy comes and he starts kicking me. I've been kicked many times through playing soccer, and there you kick back when the ref is not looking. But I thought, I can't really kick this five-year-old. I mean, clearly he's a little monster, and I'm waiting for mom or dad to say, stop kicking John. Oh, no, this is funny. No, it's not funny. And it became clear that this little five-year-old was head of the home. That was not the case in the Greco-Roman world. That's not the picture. The picture is, in the status of society, adults were honored. Children seen and not heard. Become like a child. Children then were regarded as unimportant, insignificant, no status. I'm to learn from a child. I'm to enter the kingdom of God by humbly being repentant and asking Christ to save me. I'm to continue in the kingdom of heaven, growing in the kingdom of God, serving in the kingdom of God through humility. And that being great, and this is good news for all of us, being great in the kingdom of heaven is not dependent on your gifts, your talents, your ability, your education, your social status, the amount of money you have, your achievements. Being great in the kingdom of God is nothing like that. Every single one of us here can be great in the kingdom of God if we do what Jesus says and said, whoever humbles himself, verse 4, like this child is the greatest in the kingdom of heaven. Humility is the key of entering the kingdom of heaven and of growing in the kingdom of heaven. You say, well, how will I know John, if I have achieved this humility, well, it's not just achieved just once and for all, is it? This is a daily thing, isn't it? But the Lord is telling us, number one, don't seek personal greatness. Stop always seeking the limelight. Stop always seeking to be the center of everything. Stop that. It's not about you, it's following Jesus. That was the problem with the disciples. They're arguing who's the greatest. Don't do that. Don't do that. Stop that. Don't seek personal greatness in terms of your own achievements. But here's another test. The humble person obeys the word of God. Listen to Isaiah 66, the end of verse 2. But to this one, this is the one to whom I will look. Here's the one that God looks to and is going to put his grace on. You want that, don't you? He who is humble and contrite in spirit. Now, this is not changing your personality. This is not that we become a church of non-entities. Not at all. But to be humble and contrite in spirit and, here it is, trembles at my word. Now, there's a test. Do you tremble at the word of God? When did you last tremble at the word of God? At our leadership meeting on Monday night, I read the passage in Joshua 7 about the sin of Achan and of what happened to him. And I challenged our leaders as I challenged myself. Is there something that we're doing that could have such a negative impact on the church? It was very convicting. In a sense, we trembled at the word of God. Do you take it that seriously? That God is speaking to you today. Yes, you, his living word comes to you. If your heart is opened, if you've ears to hear, and that you tremble at it and you think, yes, that is me. That is my ungodly attitude, my selfish self-assertion. And you tremble at it so that when God speaks, you say, speak, Lord, for your servant hears. Pride is self-assertion. Pride is the root of all sin. The path to greatness is not up, but down. The path to greatness is in serving others. Matthew 20, next page in your Bible. Matthew 20, verse 26. Jesus says, whoever would be great among you must be your servant. Do you prefer to serve or to be served? Personally, I prefer to be served. My honest truth. I love being served. I've got a wife who's a great servant. It's wonderful living with a person like that, isn't it? Whoever would be great among you must be your servant. Whoever would be first among you must be your slave. Even the Son of Man came not to be served, but to serve and to give his life a ransom for many. That is the supreme motivation and example of greatness, is like Jesus Christ, who came not to be served, but to serve. So when there's a crisis, a domestic crisis in the life of Jesus, and no one was there to wash the feet of the disciples, and there's no child, there's no slave, there's no woman, there's no young person to take care of their dirty feet, who's the one who's going to come and serve them? The Lord of glory, our Savior, he's the one that takes the towel and washes the feet of very dirty, selfish, argumentative men. And I think the angels in heaven must have been amazed at the one that they serve. This is God incarnate. This is showing what God is like, that when he comes, the mighty God, the eternal God, the great God, when he comes to us in our brokenness, in our darkness, in our rebellion, that he comes to serve. What about you? You serving? Are you a servant? Looking for status or serving in the shadows? Greatness in the kingdom of heaven then is not being number one. It's not being first, but is being willing to serve, particularly the lowest.
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0: She would lie there as a living testimony to it. No longer able to impact people around the wards, no longer able to stand, no longer able to feed herself, no longer able even to sustain a gaze into your eyes. But somehow in the most awful of circumstances, manifesting to me powerful living, steady persistence, quiet confidence. What pleases the Lord? Fruitful living, knowledgeable living, powerful living, and finally, thankful living. Verse 12, giving thanks to the Father who has qualified you to share in the inheritance of the saints in the kingdom of light. Giving thanks for what? Giving thanks for the redemption that we experience. Verse 13, for he has rescued us from the dominion of darkness and has brought us into the kingdom of the Son he loves, in whom we have redemption, even the forgiveness of our sins. Notice God's initiative in the wonder of his grace. Look at the verbs in verse 12. He has qualified us. He has granted us to share in this inheritance. He has rescued us. He has brought us in. Thankful living for the redemption we experience and for the relationship we enjoy. He has brought us into a kingdom, and he has made us members of the family, and we're sharing in an inheritance with the saints in the kingdom of light. In other words, thankful for the privileges of family membership. What pleases the Lord? Fruitful living, knowledgeable living, powerful living, thankful living. This little reminder makes us aware of a pitfall to avoid, the pitfall of seeking to please men rather than God, and seeking to please myself rather than God. It provides for us a perspective to adopt, namely to seek that all of my decisions, my desires, and my choices would be governed by a prior determination to please God. I can guarantee you, teenager, that if you make a covenant to please God, and that is your number one commitment, you just decide that. Say, I'm going to determine, having been redeemed by God's goodness, having been given a relationship in God's family, this is going to be it for me. I'm not going to make my first endeavor in life to get straight A's. I'm not going to make my first endeavor in life to be well thought of. I'm not going to make it anything other than to find out what pleases God. That's going to be the overarching commitment of my life. I'm going to find out what pleases God. If that is your first question, every time you date someone, every time you go for a job interview, every time you seek to determine where you're going to go to college or university, every time you have the opportunity for a dirty deal or a devious plan, you'll be on the right track. You'll be on the straight and narrow. I'm not going to give you any more rules than the Bible gives you. It's the Ten Commandments. Here's the principle: to please God. A pitfall to avoid, a perspective to adopt, and a place to apply it. Where should we apply the principle? Everywhere. With whom? Everyone. To what? To whatever you do. There's not a thing you can think about to which this principle doesn't apply. And as we're going to discover in subsequent weeks, it certainly addresses the issue of sex. It definitely addresses the issue of work. It speaks powerfully to the issue of loss of loved ones. Hey, let's determine to make a concerted effort to find out what pleases God.
1: 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Thanks for listening. As we have learned today, pleasing God is to be the guiding principle of our behavior in every aspect of our lives. Tomorrow, we'll examine what that means when it comes to the matter of sex. The Bible teaching of Alistair Begg is furnished by Truth for Life, where the learning is for living.
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3: Hi, this is Ben Lowell, and welcome to Back to the Bible Canada with Dr. John Neufeld. Well, today we continue our series, Amazing Promises to Dysfunctional People. So let's turn in our Bibles to Genesis chapter 31, verses 17 to 55, with a message entitled, Why We Fear God. 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
4: I'm reading Genesis 31, verses 17 to 42. Hear now, this is the word of God. So Jacob arose and set his sons and his wives on camels. He drove away all his livestock, all his property that he had gained, the livestock in his possession that he had acquired in Paddan Aram, to go to the land of Canaan to his father Isaac. Laban had gone to shear his sheep, and Rachel stole her father's household gods. And Jacob tricked Laban the Aramean by not telling him that he intended to flee. He fled with all he had and rose and crossed the Euphrates and set his face toward the hill country of Gilead. When it was told Laban on the third day that Jacob had fled, he took his kinsmen with him and pursued him for 7 days and followed close after him into the hill country of Gilead. And God came to Laban the Aramean in a dream by night and said to him, "Be careful not to say anything to Jacob, either good or bad." And Laban overtook Jacob. Now Jacob had pitched his tent in the hill country, and Laban with his kinsmen pitched tents in the hill country of Gilead. And Laban said to Jacob, "What have you done that you have tricked me and driven away my daughters like captives of the sword? Why did you flee secretly and trick me and did not tell me so that I might have sent you away with mirth and songs, with tambourine and lyre? And why did you not permit me to kiss my sons and my daughters farewell? Now you have done foolishly. It is in my power to do you harm. But the God of your father spoke to me last night, saying, 'Be careful not to say anything to Jacob, either good or bad.' And now you have gone away because you longed greatly for your father's house. But why did you steal my gods?" Jacob answered and said to Laban, "Because I was afraid, for I thought that you would take your daughters from me by force. Anyone with whom you find your gods shall not live. In the presence of our kinsmen, point out what I have that is yours and take it." Now Jacob did not know that Rachel had stolen them. So Laban went into Jacob's tent and into Leah's tent and into the tent of the two female servants, but he did not find them. And he went out of Leah's tent and entered Rachel's. Now Rachel had taken the household gods and put them in the camel saddle and sat on them. Laban felt all about the tent, but did not find them. And she said to her father, "Let not my lord be angry that I cannot rise before you, for the way of women is upon me." So he searched but did not find the household gods. Then Jacob became angry and berated Laban. Jacob said to Laban, "What is my offense? What is my sin that you have hotly pursued me? For you have felt through all my goods, and have you found all of your household goods? Set it here before my kinsmen and your kinsmen, that they may decide between us two. These 20 years I have been with you. Your ewes and your female goats have not miscarried, and I have not eaten the rams of your flocks. What was torn by wild beasts I did not bring to you. I bore the loss of it myself. From my hand you required it, whether stolen by day or stolen by night. There I was. By day the heat consumed me, and the cold by night, and my sleep fled from my eyes. These 20 years I have been in your house. I served you 14 years for your two daughters and 6 years for your flock, and you have changed my wage 10 times. If the God of my father, the God of Abraham, and the fear of Isaac had not been on my side, surely now you would have sent me away empty-handed. God saw my affliction and the labor of my hands and rebuked you last night." Now, this account that we have just read is the account which chronicles mistrust and intrigue, the possibility of battle and death, the love of idols, and of the real God. Since this is a long passage, and since the entire unit, in order to be understood, has to be preached as one passage, I can't look at every verse, but I can point out the major themes of what we've just read. The theme of this text is found in verse 42. "If the God of my father, the God of Abraham and the fear of Isaac had not been on my side, surely now you would have sent me away empty-handed. God saw my affliction and the labor of my hands and rebuked you last night." Now, I want you to pay attention to that phrase, the fear of Isaac. The Hebrew word here, translated as fear, is a very strong verb. You know, some translators suggest that it's better to take the word fear and translate it as dread. The idea is simply this. Jacob has come to realize that his father Isaac's God is the one who inspires fear or dread, even terror and dismay. It's for this reason alone that Laban could not destroy Jacob. And that's the theme of this passage. But it's here that many Christians have trouble. You know, some prefer only those attributes that speak of God's love or his compassion, of second chances and of mercy. I mean, the idea of fearing God is foreign to some of us. And yet Proverbs 9 verse 10 says that the fear of the Lord is the beginning of wisdom. In other words, you can't get to the first base in wisdom, or you can't graduate from wisdom 101 until you fear God. It was Oswald Chambers who wrote, "The remarkable thing about fearing God is that when you fear God, you fear nothing else. Whereas if you do not fear God, you fear everything else." You know, essentially, fearing God makes you into a courageous man or woman. Well, let's find out more. This section of Scripture begins with Jacob and his family fleeing Laban, and in the process of doing so, Rachel stole her father's household gods. So I want us to consider this act from three vantage points. First, did you notice it doesn't say she stole the idols or the statues or the images? It says she stole the gods. You know, I've heard of kidnapping, but this is a bona fide case of godnapping. And now we should know that Moses records this incident in this way to get us to see how foolish this is. I mean, stealing God's mercy. Now, of course, as this story progresses, Laban in fury wants to know who has stolen the idols, and Rachel, who has stowed them in the saddlebags of her camel, and they must have been quite small, says she can't rise because she's having her period. And later generations who read this account would have laughed at the idea that gods could be used as sanitary napkins. They would have said, hey, that's a good one. But let's look at it from a second vantage point. What would have motivated Rachel to do this? I mean, why? And the text doesn't tell us, but we can make some pretty educated guesses regarding her motive or her motives. You know, one motive is that the household gods represented something. You know, in the ancient world, the household gods were associated, you know, with good luck and the prosperity of the family. And also, idols were thought to protect the home and to offer her help in times of need. So from that perspective, Rachel stole the gods because she thought there was danger ahead and she needed protection. But another motive might have been that Rachel thought that Laban would consult the household gods and find out where they had fled, and she was trying to take away his advantage. But we must discuss Rachel's taking of the household gods from another perspective, that is, what her actions would mean to her family. Later on in Genesis 35, verse 2, when Jacob wants to take his family to Bethel and to introduce them to the true God, this is what happens, and here I read the passage. So Jacob said to his household and to all who were with him, "Put away the foreign gods that are among you and purify yourself and change your garments." The fact is that there were lots of these household gods in every family member's possession. It had become a snare to Israel. You know, for some of you who are listening to me, idols are a part of your culture. Your extended family has household gods. You know, I occasionally received emails and calls from people who say that they live with parents who have an idol in their home, and they say, "Should I fear that?" And I say, no. But some of us come from cultures where there are no household gods, and we wonder, I mean, what's an idol to me? Now, on the one hand, an idol is a physical image that represents a deity or a god. But on the other hand, an idol is anything you trust in that replaces your trust in the true God. You may trust in luck. You might trust in your own abilities. You might trust in your mountains of money. You might trust in your own education, in your own intelligence. You might trust in the goodwill of others, that they're going to help you when things get rough. You might even trust in the government. But whatever you ultimately place your trust in, whatever you hope in, other than the one true God, well, that's an idol. Now, in the context of this passage, should you ultimately trust in anything other than the dread of Isaac, you're an idolater. Now, that, of course, doesn't mean that we don't trust in other things. You know, we trust our doctor, we trust our financial advisor, we trust the airline company that make safe aircraft. We can go on and on. We need to trust in people, and we do. But if there's something you ultimately trust in, rather than the one true God, you are an idolater. That's why Colossians 3 verse 5 says that covetousness is idolatry. You crave what's not yours by right because you think you can have confidence in that thing. Let me say two things. Idols offend the one true God. And second, idols will not deliver you in the day of trouble.
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4: It was John Calvin who said, "The human heart is a factory of idols. Every one of us is, from his mother's womb, an expert in inventing and manufacturing idols." In the face of the uncertainties of life, you know, in the reality of suffering, in the eventuality of death, in the possibility of loss and danger, the human heart invents and manufactures one idol after another and tells itself, with this idol of mine, I'm going to be safe and I'm going to be content. But all of this is of no avail. Every idol is going to fail us in the end. They will be taken away from us and you'll be left with nothing but the anger of God. But that's Rachel. On her way in a long journey fraught with dangers, she steals her father's household gods. Don't judge her too harshly, for we've all done the same. But can you see that the fear of Isaac mocks us and says, "Your idols are no better than a sanitary napkin. They're unclean, and they must be thrown away." And Jacob flees Laban. You know, our text tells us that it's the time of shearing sheep, which would have been an ideal time to flee. Everyone's busy, and they hardly notice. He is 3 days ahead in his journey, and because our text says he flees from Paddan Aram, let's just say at the time of his leaving, he's already 3 days ahead of Laban, so it does take Laban a week of hard riding with his mounted fighting men to catch up to Jacob. But on one of those nights, by his own accounting of things, Laban tells Jacob that Jacob's God has met with him. Now, as we've already learned, Laban's a liar. And Laban's angry enough to murder Jacob, and so I have to assume that Laban is understating this encounter. God did more than meet with him. God utterly terrified Laban. And Jacob seems to understand this immediately, for he calls his God the dread of the God of Isaac. And I think Jacob has it right. That encounter with God so terrified Laban that he was too frightened to harm Jacob. Now, in this, I hear a promise God made to Jacob 20 years earlier at Bethel. Genesis 28, verse 15 records what God said to Jacob. "Behold, I am with you, and I will keep you wherever you go, and will bring you back to this land. For I will not leave you until I have done what I have promised you." Now, it seems obvious at this point to remember that God has made great and precious promises to us, to every believer in Christ. You know, he's made promises of forgiveness and of heaven and promises of his divine meticulous care in every aspect of our lives, promises to answer every prayer that's prayed in the name of Jesus. In fact, you know, if you read Matthew 6, 25 to 34, Christ even promised that God would provide for all the basic necessities of our lives, including, you know, food and clothing. And just like God did to Jacob at Bethel, he has met with us in Christ. In Christ, listen, my dear believer in Christ. In Christ, God has bound himself to you with an unbreakable promise. Look at it this way. When you take out a loan to buy a house, you bind yourself to repay that loan on a monthly basis until the entire debt is repaid. You know, but things might happen. You might lose your job. You might become ill. Something might happen that would make it impossible to keep your promise. But God, I mean the living God, he's able to perform what he has promised to you. There is no lack of willingness or ability. Listen to the testimony of several old men at the end of their lives. First of all, Joshua in chapter 23, verse 14. And now I'm about to go the way of all the earth. And you know in your hearts and souls, all of you, that not one word has failed of all the good things that the Lord your God promised concerning you. Or listen to King David's testimony at the end of his life in Psalm 37, 25. I've been young and now I'm old. Yet I have not seen the righteous forsaken or his children begging for bread. See, that's the contrast between God and idols. If you think about this rationally and realistically, it makes sense. Why would we possibly prefer idols to God? And yet, many do. And if Calvin is right that the human heart is an idol factory, well, how can that be? Well, the answer is that sin is irrational. I'm going to use Laban as an example of irrationality. Here I'm reading Genesis 31, 43 to 44. Then Laban answered and said to Jacob, "The daughters are my daughters. The children are my children. The flocks are my flocks, and all that you see is mine. But what can I do this day for these my daughters or for their children whom they have borne? Come now, let us make a covenant, you and I, and let it be a witness between you and me." See, Laban's irrational. He makes four outrageous claims. First, he claims Jacob has driven away his daughters like captives using a sword. In other words, he can't conceive that his daughters would prefer their husband rather than him. And second, he claims that he would have sent Jacob away with a going-away party if only Jacob had asked. And then third, several times he calls Jacob's children my children. They belong to me. And fourth, he claims that all of Jacob's possessions and sheep actually belong to him as well. In fact, Laban's claims are so preposterous that in verse 37, Jacob even says, "Let's call all your people and my people together and let them decide who's telling the truth." But Laban will hear none of that. He believes Jacob was in the wrong. That leads to our question. Why is sin leading to idolatry so very irrational? Two reasons. First, it's always self-focused. Those who are overtaken by sin spend their entire lives consumed with themselves. By the way, we live in a culture that has elevated self-love and self-focus to be a virtue. And the result is selfishness, which leads us to believe that we're all victims of what someone else has done to us. We meditate on all our real and perceived hurts, and we conceive that everyone else is responsible for the difficulties we face. No amount of reason can dissuade us. And second, listen, sin leading to idolatry is unconcerned with the truth. You know, for many, truth is not even an issue. The only thing that matters is self. So you see, when Jacob explains the situation to Laban, Laban doesn't even have the capacity to understand what Jacob is saying. He just says that everything that legally and rightfully belongs to Jacob is his. You know why idols are so popular? They promise us what we want out of life. You know, we set the rules, we set out what we want, and the idols promise to deliver. Of course, they don't, but that's what idols promise. And my dear friend, have you become an idolater? Do you want life on your terms, concentrating on your truths, motivated by the desires of your flesh? Are you in your fantasy making a bargain with God whom you assume will give you what your flesh dictates? My dear friend, flee idolatry. It's fantasy. Eventually, your idols will be taken from you, and when they are, you will be in despair. Fear God. Confess your sins to him. Submit to his will, and you'll find rest for your soul. Well, let's read the end of today's passage, verses 46 to 50. So Jacob took a stone and set it up as a pillar. And Jacob said to his kinsmen, gather stones. And they took stones and made a heap, and they ate there by the heap. Laban called it Jagar Sahadutha, and Jacob called it Galeed. Laban said, this heap is a witness between you and me today. Therefore he named it Galeed. And Mitzpah, for he said, the Lord watch between you and me when we are out of one another's sight. If you oppress my daughters, or if you take wives beside my daughters, although no one is with us, see, God is witness between you and me. I find it fascinating that in his foggy brain, Laban in the end grasps one central truth. He says, the Lord, that is Yahweh, the God of Abraham, not his own idols, for he deep down knows they don't work. Rather, the God of Abraham be a witness between the two of us. In the end, even Laban knows that his idols don't work. They won't work, and he wants his daughters and grandchildren cared for when there's no one around to watch. And so if this man, who's accustomed to the fantasy of idols, for a brief moment enters the light and makes a covenant and an agreement that he can't manipulate, therefore he knows he needs a real God at that moment. And Laban calls the altar Jagar Sahadutha, which means witness heap or treaty or contract. The only one to assure this contract is the living God. And Jacob calls the altar Galeed, which also means witness heap. It's in another language. The two men, it turns out, are actually comfortable in different languages. But this is the key. Laban names the altar as he does out of fear for the God who met him and threatened him. And Jacob, out of gratitude to the God who rescued him. Now, my dear friend, here's the application. Do you want a relationship to God that's based on gratitude? Or do you want to be in fear or dread? But either way, recognize that's the true God.
3: So, John, would it be true to say even today we struggle with idolatry?
4: Yeah, idolatry never goes away. Never, never, never. You know, as long as human beings are sinful, and as long as we will choose to bow the knee to something other than God, and that is, I think we can say, any time that we make something our highest joy and the affection of our hearts, then we know with absolute certainty that this is our idol. And idols are cruel things. They will fail you. They'll be taken from you. They will break your heart. And when all of that happens, you'll be left with nothing. So, you know, flee idolatry. That's the word.
3: Thanks so much, John. Remember to join us again tomorrow for more of Amazing Promises to Dysfunctional People right here on Back to the Bible Canada, where we teach the Bible.
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8: Luke 15:11. There was a man who had two sons. One of them was lost in a distant land. The other was lost in his own backyard. The younger son asked for an early inheritance, went away to a distant land and spent his fortune on wild living. When it was gone, he returned to his father, prepared with a speech found in Luke 15. Father, I have sinned against heaven and against you. I am no longer worthy to be called your son. But as he came up the road, his father saw him and ran out to meet him and threw his arms around him and kissed him, and called for a party, saying, "For this son of mine was dead and is alive again. He was lost and is found." The older son complained, "All these years I've been slaving for you and never disobeyed your orders. Yet you never gave me even a young goat so I could celebrate with my friends. But when this son of yours, who has squandered your property with prostitutes, comes home, you kill the fattened calf for him." The older brother's attitude shows he was just as lost as his younger brother. His sins weren't as obvious, but just as deadly. Whether we are near to God or far away from Him, we all need to come home.
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9: Good afternoon. The time is 12 o'clock and this is the Lunchtime News Roundup on TWR UK. I'm James Maidment-Follard. Here's the latest news. Ukraine's former Defence Minister Mykhailo Fedorov has called for wartime elections in what many see as the most significant challenge to President Volodymyr Zelensky since Russia's full-scale invasion began 4.5 years ago. In a video posted online, Fedorov said democracy cannot be held hostage by Russia, arguing Ukraine is fighting to remain a free European state. Elections have been suspended under martial law since 2022. Fedorov was dismissed last month, just 6 months into the job, a move that triggered nationwide protests. During his brief tenure, he was widely credited with energizing the ministry, tackling corruption, and using data to improve frontline performance. All engaged in conflict need to do more to protect children and aid workers. That's according to Christian humanitarian charity World Vision. Over the last 3 years, more than 1,000 aid workers have been killed in conflict zones, and there's been a 40% increase in attacks on children in educational settings since 2024. World Vision is concerned by a rise in the use of drones to monitor and attack civilians. They say that in places like Ukraine and Sudan, loitering munitions are being deployed near shelters and where people gather to collect food, medicine and clean water. Scientists say they've been stunned by how quickly young children's lungs began to recover after pollution restrictions were introduced in their neighbourhoods. A study of more than 3,400 primary pupils in London and Luton found that children whose lung growth had been stunted showed marked improvement after London's ultra-low emission zone cut emissions from 2019. Researchers say it's the strongest evidence yet that clean air zones can reduce harm caused in childhood. Andy Burnham has pledged to get everyone in for Christmas as part of his drive to end rough sleeping across the UK. It follows a 5-year plan to boost housing supply and support councils, which Downing Street calls one of the country's starkest injustices. Number 10 says it will offer everyone a route off the streets this Christmas, echoing the COVID-era Everyone In scheme, though there's still no detail on how long people will be housed, and officials accept not everyone will take up the offer. Shadow Housing Secretary Sir James Cleverly says Burnham failed to end rough sleeping in Manchester and is now making national promises without any plan for delivery. And the Queen has spoken of the strain of keeping the King's cancer diagnosis private while continuing public duties. In a new film marking Maggie's 30th anniversary, Camilla recalls visiting one of the charity centres in 2024, just days before the diagnosis was made public. She says she longed to let it out, but obviously couldn't, describing the period as quite difficult. That's the latest news on TWR UK, coming up later in the programme.
10: It's been the Christian faith that has led to most charities that work with homeless people starting up. So faith's got this huge role. And I think coming back to what we're saying about, I think it's good to think about homelessness in terms of resources, relationships and people's identity, so how they see themselves. And I think faith is so relevant to all three of those areas.
9: That was John Kurt from Hope Into Action talking about Andy Burnham's plans to bring everyone in for Christmas. We'll hear more from him later on in the programme. But first, Ukraine's former Defence Minister Mykhailo Fedorov has called for wartime elections in what many see as the most significant challenge to President Volodymyr Zelensky since Russia's full-scale invasion began 4.5 years ago. In a video posted online, Fedorov said democracy cannot be held hostage by Russia, arguing that Ukraine is fighting to remain a free European state. Elections have been suspended under martial law since 2022. Fedorov was dismissed last month, just 6 months into the job, a move that triggered nationwide protests. During his brief tenure, he was widely credited with energizing the ministry, tackling corruption, and using data to improve frontline performance. Joining us now is the historian and commentator, Martin Whittock. Martin, first of all, thank you for joining us on the program today. From a historical perspective, how significant is it for a wartime nation to debate holding elections?
11: War poses huge problems in terms of holding elections, as you can imagine, particularly ones situations like in Ukraine, where they are facing a full-scale invasion, loss of about 20% of their land, nightly attacks and so on. To actually carry out an election, a general election in such circumstances, is extremely difficult. It must range somewhere between difficult to nigh on impossible. It's not entirely impossible. The Americans grappled with this during the Civil War, for example, but very, very difficult. And of course, in the Ukrainian situation, we have a situation where they are forbidden to hold presidential elections by the constitution while the country is under martial law. And not surprisingly, since February 2022, the country has been under martial law. So it's not just that it would be very, very difficult to safely and securely hold such elections. I mean, think about the possibility of strikes on polling stations, for example, how people would be vulnerable for that. But also, they'd actually have to overcome the fact that constitutionally, Zelensky cannot, without radically changing the constitution, hold an election. So historically, extremely difficult. Most states don't do it for good reasons. In the Ukrainian state, it's actually illegal according to the constitution, which obviously when it was set up, didn't expect that they would be in a grinding war that would run on for years and years and years. But that is the structure, an understandable structure. But now, of course, they are now facing this existential threat and from Russian invasion.
9: So Mikhailo Fedorov's intervention here, what does it tell us about Zelensky and some of the internal political pressure that he's facing at the moment?
11: Well, it really opens up an interesting window into what's going on within Ukraine, because, as you say, the sacked Ukrainian defense minister, Fedorov, who's now challenged Zelensky to hold elections, was known for his drive against corruption. There are civic issues, there are corruption issues within Ukraine. And let's be frank about this, you know, within Russia, they're absolutely endemic. And no one's about to open up them for discussion in Russia, let's be honest. But there are issues, civic issues within Ukraine that do need to be improved, need to be worked on. So he was known for his drive against corruption, for challenging military structures, and particularly for focusing on new technology and the application of even more new technology and the support for new technology within Ukrainian counteroffensives and defences against the Russians, and taking the war into Russia itself. That creates a lot of tensions with the then army commander-in-chief, Sursky, who was criticised for being insufficiently innovative. So what this does is it opens up a window onto a number of key areas. First of all, how best to prosecute this war? Because clearly it's dragged on since 2022. The Ukrainians have done incredibly well, you know, with the support of Western allies, of course, but against a much more powerful, much more numerous adversary in Russia. So how to prosecute the war? How to balance the use of manpower against technology? They've been at the cutting edge, for example, of drone technology, but they have struggled obviously to combat Russian ballistic missiles, because they do not have the Patriot missile systems in the kind of numbers that, for example, you'd have in Israel, for example, or the Americans have for themselves. No, they want full access to those kind of anti-ballistic missile systems. But basically, the Americans have cut back on their support hugely, particularly in the last 12 months. So it opens up a window onto how to prosecute this war. What is the way forward? How to keep in the fight? How not to lose? And just not to lose, of course, can be effectively winning the war if Russia cannot cannot prosecute it further. But it also raises questions how to carry out reforms in government, in civic society, which were already starting before the war, while you are facing an existential threat. So on one side, there are the political demands of how to continue the reforms and change in Ukraine. On the other side, of course, there are the military demands. So it is facing incredible pressures between rock and hard place. And we do need to remember, of course, that Putin simply does not face these kind of pressures.
9: I think this is a fascinating discussion, Martin. I've spoken to some Ukrainians about the war over the past few months, and they've all said to me that the feeling in Ukraine is pretty grim right now. A lot of people just want the war to come to an end so that they can get on with their day-to-day lives. If there were to be an election, do you think the war itself would be one of the major issues on the ballot paper?
11: In some ways it would be, but on the other hand, you can only come to a peace settlement that is different to surrender if you are able to actually have some kind of maintenance of power vis-a-vis the person that you're negotiating with. So clearly there are many Ukrainians now who might be tempted to vote for, you know, peace at almost any price. Very understandable. But a huge number of other Ukrainians will be taking the position, look at the blood and treasure that has been spent in the prosecution of this war, and yet we are still here. We have not been defeated. The fortress cities to the west of the Donbass are still held by us. We have basically neutralized Russian naval movements in the Sea of Azov and around Crimea. The Russians are facing huge casualties, a million plus men dead and wounded. We have to hold on, because if we hold on, we can force the Russians to come to some kind of terms. Now, those terms will undoubtedly mean a high cost for Ukraine, but they'll be able to at least say no further than what you currently have. And then we do not accept that in terms of legitimate control either. We reserve the right to argue that and to pursue that in the future. So I think it will be on the ballot if there were to be a ballot. I don't think there will be a ballot, actually. But if it wasn't a ballot, it would sort of be there. But I still think probably the majority of Ukrainians will say, because of what this has cost them, and because if they only hold on longer, Russia too is creaking and groaning, and its economy is grossly distorted, Russia will have to come to some kind of compromise peace.
9: Martin Wittek, thank you very much for joining us on the programme today. Scientists say they've been stunned by how quickly young children's lungs began to recover after pollution restrictions were introduced in their neighbourhoods. Earlier today, Amy Oakley and Dave Piper from our news team spoke about this story. Here's part of their conversation.
12: Researchers have discovered that children in London whose lung growth had been stunted by pollution had improved after the introduction of ULEZ in 2019. The study looked at more than 3,400 primary school children in London and Luton, and scientists believe they have secured the strongest evidence yet that local clean air zones could help reduce some of the harm caused by pollution in childhood. However, independent researchers have warned that other factors must also be considered. Air pollution can stunt the growth of young lungs, leaving them with an increased risk of developing asthma, heart disease, diabetes, and even premature death. Children can also be more vulnerable to pollution from vehicles as they are closer to the ground and nearer to the sources of exhaust fumes. The study found that the proportion of children in London whose lung capacity was deemed clinically impaired fell from 14% to 9%. In Luton, where smaller scale measures were introduced, the figures went down from 9% to 7%. Researchers found that the level of nitrogen dioxide children were exposed to fell faster in London than in Luton since 2019. Now, Dave, the ULEZ zone was first introduced in 2019. Can you tell us what the aim of the scheme is and what professors have been saying?
13: The London Mayor Sadiq Khan introduced this scheme and later, of course, expanded it, causing considerable backlash and protests from some parts of the media, some politicians and parts of society. The aim was to reduce air pollution across the capital with a particular focus on nitrogen dioxide emitted by vehicle engines. The University of Leicester's Professor Anna Hansel, who wasn't involved in this study, told the BBC that it had been carefully conducted, and she believed the improved lung function displayed in the children was likely to have lifelong benefits for their health. Kevin McConway is Emeritus Professor at the Open University, and he said he'd like to see this study compared to other UK cities as well. And he also said it was important to take into account the full impact of COVID-19 on these results as well. The study's lead author, Dr. Helen Wood, from the Queen Mary University of London, also pointed out that despite the improvements they found, air pollution in London, Luton, and many other UK cities was still higher than World Health Organization guidelines.
12: Now, Dave, this story is a fine example of how our actions can affect the lives of others. When it comes to Christian living, should we be aware of the consequences of our actions on others?
13: There is a point here that how we act is likely to have a huge impact, for good or for bad, on people who know we're Christian. From what I see around me, most humans judge each other all the time, based on words and actions. So if how we live contradicts what Jesus teaches, then people will think we're hypocrites, and they may not listen when we want to talk about God. But I would add two things to that. Firstly, our motivation for trying, with the Spirit's help, to live right is meant to be our love for Jesus and our desire to please him. All other motivations are secondary to that. And secondly, it's not our duty to save others. It's an honour, it's a privilege when God allows us to be part of his work of salvation, and we can miss out on those opportunities by our own actions and choices. But ultimately, salvation is God's work, and I believe will take place whether we individually are being good witnesses or not.
14: That was a conversation between Dave Piper and Amy Oakley that was recorded earlier on today. World Vision says all parties in conflict must do more to protect children and humanitarian staff. The Christian charity warns that more than 1,000 aid workers have been killed in the last 3 years, and attacks on children in schools have risen by 40% since 2024. It's also alarmed by the growing use of drones to track and strike civilians, with loitering munitions reported near shelters and distribution points in countries such as Ukraine and Sudan. World Vision insists children and aid workers are not collateral, and that those deploying new technologies have clear responsibilities to safeguard them. Dave Piper has been speaking to Isabel Gomez, the organisation's global lead for disaster management, about the scale of the threat they now face.
15: These days, we have more conflicts that last longer. Humanitarian workers are targeted, and as a result of that, it's being incredibly difficult for us to reach the most vulnerable children and to ensure that they have access to health facilities, education facilities, etc., etc.
13: And we've heard stories of people actually going to access some of that help when they can, and then being targeted by things like drones. I mean, this is awful, isn't it?
15: Yeah, no, absolutely. And actually, I can speak to you about one recent example that was reported, a drone attack on a teaching hospital in Sudan, which killed health workers, children, and other civilians. Beyond the tragic loss of life, attacks like these, they destroy essential services and leave communities without access to healthcare and support. So these attacks, they do not only harm the humanitarian workers, they actually force our essential programs, they close, or our operations are suspended. And we are seeing these more and more.
13: And what about the situation where children in school settings are being attacked as well around the world? Because surely that's one of the few places where they might expect to be safe.
15: Exactly. We would expect that schools and hospitals would be safe places, but this is not what we are seeing today. We are seeing more often lack of respect for international humanitarian law. We also seeing that civilians are not being protected, as well as humanitarian workers. So we are seeing more of these situations that makes our operations incredibly difficult and our access to children more and more difficult.
13: Does it make it harder in two ways? Does it make it harder, as you've alluded to, for humanitarian workers to actually reach people who need them? But does it also make those who need help much more cautious about actually coming forward to accept it?
15: Oh, yes, absolutely. Absolutely. It's difficult for the humanitarian workers to access the people in need, but also because affected people know that humanitarian workers are also targets these days. And this means that in the places where they are, it might also be a target and therefore not safe for them.
13: What can be done to actually try and stop this, to bring back protections for civilians, for humanitarian projects and workers?
15: What needs to be done? I mean, one very important is the respect for international humanitarian law, is the respect for the protection of civilians and humanitarian workers, something that we have not seen. Actually, in the last 3 years, about 1,000 workers died during the work that they were doing. We need also continuing investment to support the local responders and those that are the frontliners that are supporting the vulnerable people.
13: We might look at situations and say, well, it's a conflict zone. How on earth do you persuade the parties involved to respect international law, to respect the rights of civilians? Is there often, though, a sense that if countries that back one side or the other can actually influence them, they can create a better situation?
15: They can. I mean, and this is part of the work that organizations like World Vision, with many other of our peer agencies, peer organizations, along with UN agencies, some of the work that we do in Geneva, in New York is, you know, to speak about the things that are happening, for example, by conflict. And we hope to influence, you know, to exercise advocacy with them so that they can influence in turn for the respect to international humanitarian law.
13: Is there a part for Christians to play in all of this? Because we can pray for these situations, can't we? We can pray for the people actually behind these headlines.
15: Definitely, definitely. There is a part that all of us can play, not just those that are the frontliners. First and foremost, Dave, one of the important things is that we continue to believe that every person is created with dignity and value, and that no child should suffer, and each one of us can do everything that we can to provide that support. So for sure, yes, prayer and belief. As Christians, we are reminded through the Bible to care for the vulnerable and to love our neighbors and be the light in the dark places. You know, let me just say that, and I've been doing this work for the last 30 years, sometimes it's not just about the goods that you bring into the communities, is the fact that you are there. You can also bring hope to the people that we are serving. And I think that's many things that all of us can do and can make a big difference in the life of the children.
14: That was Isabel Gomez from World Vision talking there to Dave Piper. Andy Burnham has pledged to get everyone in for Christmas as part of his drive to end rough sleeping across the UK. It follows a five-year plan to boost housing supply and support councils, which Downing Street calls one of the country's starkest injustices. Number 10 says it will offer everyone a route off the streets this Christmas, echoing the COVID-era Everyone In scheme, though there's still no detail on how long people would be housed, and officials accept that not everyone will want to take up the offer. John Kurt spent three decades working at the front line of homelessness in the UK. Before joining Hope Into Action in 2023, he served as a government rough sleeping advisor for 4 years. He spoke to me earlier on today about whether Andy Burnham's Everyone In for Christmas idea is realistic.
10: Well, it's a great question, because there's no doubting the Prime Minister's clarity and his ambition and his aspiration. which I think should all be applauded, and that's great to hear, because I think everyone listening would want to see rough sleeping ended, and the earlier the better. But I think the realism is a real question for me, because he'll win applause at this point in time for making these announcements, and there's obviously a lot of money. But ending rough sleeping is enormously complicated, as anyone involved in it knows. And to talk about bringing everyone in for Christmas is quite

0: So you can announce a lot of money being awarded, but it's got to go through local authorities. It's got to then be commissioned out to services or organisations that can deliver those services. They've got to employ people. They've got to open new services and new arrangements. Things don't happen overnight. So it's a very complicated, there's a lot of layers to go from a funding announcement to actually services that can make a difference. That's one challenge. The other challenge really is that the kind of issues that face people rough sleeping are complex, and people's lives don't turn around easily. However much money is available, there's a sort of an issue about the limits of what resources alone can do. So it's important to have the resources because they provide the funds to enable beds to be bought and new accommodation to be arranged. But you've really got to build relationships with people, because often it's relational trouble that is causing people to remain on the streets. And building relationships of trust, which means they're going to come into accommodation, and then also that they're going to behave and engage in ways that make that accommodation sustainable. And I think there's often very simplistic narratives that go around rough sleeping. So some people might say, well, people are choosing to be on the streets, and that's often been said. Now, people may present like that and say, I'm going to stay here. But actually, over time, if you can build a relationship with that person, they will want to come in, because very, very few people really want to be outside. But those things take time. And I think that's what's been seen in the years I've been involved, that you need a long-term strategy with the resources behind it, but also people who can build relationships of trust with these people and help them, come alongside them, so they can rebuild their lives. And of course, none of that happens overnight.
1: I'm interested to hear you talking about building relationships there, because you work closely with churches and Christian organisations housing rough sleepers. What role do you see faith communities having here?
0: Well, I think throughout all the history of engaging with homelessness over the last sort of century and a half, faith has had a huge impact. It's been the Christian faith that has led to most charities that work with homeless people starting up. So faith's got this huge role. And I think coming back to what we're saying about I think it's good to think about homelessness in terms of resources, relationships, and people's identity, so how they see themselves. And I think faith is so relevant to all three of those areas. You see in the book of Acts, don't you, that the early church community was a community that shared their resources, built new relationships across social divides, and it was all built on a new identity in Christ. And I think that today, churches have a really critical role alongside professional services to offer friendship and community and the offer of a message that can really speak to someone's identity and for them to know that they're really valued and important. And I work for Hope Into Action, and we're a national Christian charity that offers housing. So we offer professionally supported housing. But each of our houses is in partnership with a church community. And the church community can offer this friendship and community. And that's the stuff you can't pay for. The government can throw lots of millions of pounds at things, but actually you can't commission or you can't contract community. And that's what people most need. This is why we really believe that homelessness ends in community. Homelessness doesn't end just with four walls and a roof, because often that doesn't address the core issues of how people connect with others and how they build a better view of themselves. But that can happen in community. So I believe more than ever, I've been involved in this work for over 30 years, but I believe more than ever that the church has a critical role when it puts the gospel into action. And that's why we're called Hope Into Action, because you know, that's what we want to see churches doing.
1: That was John Kurt there from Hope Into Action. If you just joined us, you've been listening to the Lunchtime News Roundup on TWR UK. Here's a reminder of our top stories. Ukraine's former defence minister, Mykhailo Fedorov, has called for wartime elections in what many see as the most significant challenge to President Volodymyr Zelensky since Russia's full-scale invasion began 4.5 years ago. All engaged in conflict need to do more to protect children and aid workers. That's according to the Christian humanitarian charity World Vision.

0: Scientists say they've been stunned by how quickly young children's lungs began to recover after pollution restrictions were introduced in their neighbourhoods. And as you've just been hearing, Andy Burnham has pledged to get everyone in for Christmas as part of his drive to end rough sleeping across the UK. It follows a five-year plan to boost housing supply and support councils, which Downing Street calls one of the country's starkest injustices. That's all we've got time for on the programme today. Thank you for being with us. Now it's time for Focal Point.
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2: Before you throw up your hands and say we're living in a time that's really not hostile to the gospel. Oh, and I know maybe they're not throwing us in prison yet. Are we really giving our all? The writer of Hebrews is trying to say, you know what, can't we do more? Maybe we shouldn't complain about the splinter in our finger when the greats of the Christian life have hauled around the beam of a cross and been killed for the cause.

0: It's easy to start grumbling when we're the least bit inconvenienced. And yet previous champions of the faith experienced similar persecution and far worse. Today on Focal Point, Pastor Mike Favarez coaches us to toughen up when it comes to our fight with sin. Perhaps the struggle of temptation is overwhelming you, or you're taking some criticism because of your commitment to holiness. We'll find motivation to stand strong as we look at Hebrews chapter 12. It's a message called Reconsidering How Hard We're Willing to Fight.
1: Well, dodgeball was the first to go. Bombardier, don't even think about it. Capture the flag, not going to happen. Not in a lot of places, not in these days of our hypersensitivity to everyone's feelings. As you might have read, a growing number of school districts across the country are banning all kinds of sports, soccer, you know, football, any kind of sport that may require keeping score. See, they don't like that. As a matter of fact, some school boards have even suggested that teachers not use red ink because the oversensitivity to Johnny's feelings about the negativity of the color red. See, that might hurt his feelings. I'm not making this up. Some of you nod at me. You've read this stuff, right? I mean, we don't want that. We don't want to hurt Precious's feelings about this paper being substandard. And so, you know, we want to be really, really careful that we don't make him feel like he could do better, perhaps. See, we wouldn't want that. I'm sure there's some bleeding hearts somewhere that want our teachers to stop grading altogether, right? Just not grade them. Might hurt their feelings. We don't want anybody to feel like they are, less than what they could be. Well, if I kind of let you know what I feel about that, was that obvious? I feel that way, I would hope, in part, because God's word seems to be antithetical to that kind of thinking. God is not the kind of God who shies away from the fact that there are winners and there are losers. And that even among the winners, there are some that bear fruit, some 30 and some 60 and some hundredfold. He's forthright about his methods of testing and grading and evaluation. God doesn't shy away from that. As a matter of fact, he knows that that is a very important tool in our lives to motivate us to move forward. He knows that if we understand where we are and where we could be or where we should be, he knows that can be the prompting that we need to move forward. It doesn't always feel good. I mean, we don't like the grades posted in the hallways, you know, so we can have everybody see how we compare. It's kind of akin to the feeling we get and bristling at a parent saying, "Why aren't you more like your brother?" Right? We don't like that. But sometimes if you think about it, that's a valid question. Why aren't you more like your brother? You know what I'm saying? There are times when if you have equal privilege and equal opportunity, then why is it that maybe you're not applying yourself as you ought? Sometimes the highlighting of the comparison is helpful, though it doesn't always feel good. We've been looking in Hebrews chapter 12 at the calling for us to fight sin, to say no to temptation and say yes to what is right. And we've done a lot of comparison against the backdrop of Hebrews chapter 11. We've seen a lot of, as we said last week, a drawer full of baseball cards and hitters that are batting 350. And we saw last week even the beginning of a comparison. But it starts to get pretty personal in verse number 4. As a matter of fact, there are some people that read this verse and want to quickly just move on to the next verse because it kind of makes us feel bad. It almost feels like a backhanded insult, like, well, you know what, you just kind of, you're a minor leaguer. And people don't like that. But remembering Proverbs 27, which tells us that, you know, it's really the enemy who loves to multiply kisses and faithful are the wounds of a friend. You know what I'm saying? Better is open rebuke than love that is concealed. I think it would be good for us, it would behoove us to say, why don't we let that resonate for a week? Why don't we make these 8 words in the Greek New Testament in verse number 4, why don't we let those words just penetrate our heart for a while, even though they may make us feel a little inferior. You know, even though it may look like he's saying to us, well, you really don't measure up to some other people. And if you think I'm just kind of hopscotching over the first century group, just recognize that if we were to compare ourselves to the first century Christians, we might even seem like minor leaguers to them. And the writer of Hebrews is saying to them, you know what, you're not really having the kind of resolve and commitment to fight sin and do the right thing that some of the people of old had. So the comparison is doubly true for us. Here's what he says, Hebrews chapter 12, verse number 4. He summarizes what we've been talking about. He says, in your struggle against sin, you can see this, you can feel it now. Come on, guys. He says, you haven't resisted to the point of shedding your blood. I mean, it's kind of like, come on, look at you. You don't even have any blisters yet. Talk about batting 350. I mean, you're walking home with the bat over your arm going, oh, I'm just kind of sore. And he's saying, where's your calluses? Where's the signs of your struggle to really say no to sin and say yes to what is right? I don't really think you compared to the guys we just read about in chapter 11. Be good for us to look at those again real quick. Look at that. The end of chapter 11. We could read the whole chapter, but when he gets to the place where he says, I'm out of time, we get this rapid-fire list of people, and he says things like this, verse 32. What more shall I say? I don't have time to tell of Gideon or Barak, Samson, Jephthah, David, Samuel, or the prophets. There's a mouthful. A lot of people who did some amazing things for God, who through faith they conquered kingdoms. You want to talk about stepping out of the crowd and being distinctive and an ability to follow God and say, I'm going to do whatever it takes. Oh, they administered justice. When the calling came, they stepped up. Oh, they're not perfect, right? They're not Jesus Christ. I get it. But man, they sure showed that they were willing to follow, even at great personal cost. And speaking of that, middle of verse 33, sometimes their commitment to do what's right, it landed them in places like the lion's den. But the good news is we saw great exploits of these people of faith shutting the mouths of lions. Or how about Shadrach, Meshach, and Abednego, verse 34. I mean, they were thrown into the fire because they were keeping their little Jewish dietary laws and not compromise. But you know what? Look what God did. He met them in the furnace and they quenched the fury of the flames. Or how about those people that were so hated for their righteousness that they were threatened. They were on the most wanted posters. But God, he allowed them to escape the edge of the sword. Their weakness was turned to strength. Their cowardness, it was turned to boldness. Their timidity was turned to courage. They became powerful in battle and they routed foreign armies. And even in the height of the classical prophet period of the Old Testament, in the ministry of Elijah and Elisha, we see women receiving back their dead. Their children were raised to life again. Amazing victories. But right here in the middle of verse 35, everything turns. But sometimes, because they stood up for what was right, God didn't protect them. I know sometimes he didn't let them to have their sandals wear out. They didn't even get blisters on their feet. But you know what? Sometimes they were tortured. But even in their torture, they recognized the privilege of suffering for what is right. And they refused to be released. They knew they would gain a better resurrection. But I mean, as a regular fare for these people that did some amazing things for God, they were tortured. And they refused to be released. They were jeered at. They were flogged. They were put in chains and put in prison. Verse 37, some people threw rocks at them. They were stoned. They were sawn in two, and God didn't deliver them. They paid the ultimate price. They were put to death by the sword. They didn't get rich off their commitment to godliness. They went around in sheepskins and goatskins, destitute, persecuted, and mistreated. And man, these are the heroes. The world wasn't worthy of these folks. They wandered in the desert and mountains and in caves and holes in the ground. After that list, he says, being surrounded by such a great cloud of witnesses, come on, let us run with endurance the race set before us. Let's cast off everything that hinders us and the sin that so easily entangles us. And then he says, last week we saw it, look at Christ. He was willing to go to the cross. Talk about shedding blood for the sake of doing what's right. He could have wimped out in the garden, but he didn't. He said, I'll do the right thing. I'll go. I'll be crucified. And now he says, what about you guys? Back to you again. How about your struggle against sin? Your commitment to do the right thing? Oh, that's right. You don't have many scars. It hadn't really cost you a whole lot. And before you throw up your hands and say, well, you know, that's because we're living in a time that's really not hostile to the gospel. I think you'll find there's a lot that we could do to really distinctively stand up for truth that probably would cost us. As a matter of fact, it's the cost that often keeps our mouths shut. It's the pain. It's the ridicule. It's the people looking away from us when we walk into the office. And we don't want to distinguish ourselves that way. Oh, and I know maybe they're not throwing us in prison yet, but things are getting worse, aren't they? I mean, it's just a matter of time. I know we've had a little reprieve here in modern American history in the last few hundred years, but times are changing. And to stand up and say, this is true, Jesus is the way, the truth, the life, and no one comes to the Father except through Him, and anyone else who says they're the path to God is wrong. To make statements like that of the exclusivity of the gospel, that's going to get you in trouble. Not to mention the ethical code that comes in the Scripture that says this is right and that is wrong. Start preaching that stuff 25, 30 years from now and see if your preachers and Bible study leaders don't get thrown in prison. It's getting worse. And if for nothing else, it's time for us to gear up and say, what are we willing to pay for this? Are we really giving our all? And I know it's hard, but he makes the comparison. Look at your brothers. Look at your brethren, if you will, who are spilling their blood to do the right thing. What about you and your struggle against sin? Oh, that's right. You haven't resisted to the point of shedding your blood. You know what he's saying to us? He's saying we're lightweights and we need to admit it. Number one on your outline. I don't know if you're willing to admit it, but jot it down. I think we should admit it. We're lightweights. That's a good way to put it. We're just lightweights. We're playing t-ball here, okay? Little American Christian with your struggle to do the right thing. It's, come on. Really? I mean, look at what we complain about. Well, I got a nasty email, you know? I did the right thing, and look, they're persecuting me, right? He hurt my feelings. He doesn't want to fellowship with me anymore, right? See, Paul is looking over the scars of being whipped and stoned, people throwing rocks at his body, and we're complaining about an email, right? I mean, a lot of people are going, well, I don't know if I can do another night out this week for church stuff. I don't know. I got just been out so much. I mean, oh, we're just martyrs for the cause, you know. Really? Another, I mean, you won't get to watch your favorite television show. You'll have to TiVo it, really? And watch it in another time? Oh, you're suffering for Christ, really? That's big. How impressive. The writer of Hebrews is trying to say, no, it's not all that impressive. You're really not suffering all that much. We're lightweights. My wife and I say that. We love that phrase. We say it back and forth all the time. When we are tempted to complain about the sacrifice of doing the right thing. We do the right thing and things are hard, or we get a few critics or enemies, or we lose, you know, opportunities or privileges. You know, we just think, oh, we're lightweights. Come on. I mean, we are not the people we read about in the Scripture. We haven't shed blood in our striving against sin, our struggle to do what's right. We haven't done that yet. Yeah, I mean, words, we've had a few people not like us, but I mean, come on. Shedding our blood? We're not martyrs. We're inconvenienced, right? We get our feelings hurt. The writer of Hebrews saying, come on, think about it. You're lightweights. And the goal of that is not just to make you feel inferior. It's not to put a big F on your paper. Look, you losers. The writer of Hebrews is trying to say, you know what, can't we do more? Couldn't we have a greater resolve? When we're saying in our hearts, God, you wouldn't put this desire in my life if you didn't want me to fulfill it. Yeah, you know what? It's about taking up our cross. There's going to be sacrifice involved. And maybe we shouldn't complain about the splinter in our finger when the greats of the Christian life have hauled around the beam of a cross and been killed for the cause. And we're worried about missing a television show. Let's admit we're lightweights. When I think about it in ministry, I always go back to 2 Corinthians chapter 11. Why don't you turn there with me real quick? Here's Paul's list. And it's great that it's there for us because it's so instructive and it's needed. But Paul is reluctantly saying all this. Because here's the deal. There were some in the Corinthian church that were stepping up and say, follow us. It's the kind of the precursor to the prosperity gospel. Here's a bunch of people saying, follow Christ and it won't have to cost you. And Paul says, no, no, no, that's not how it is at all. As a matter of fact, people that are really servants of Christ, they pay the penalty. There is a price tag. There is a sacrifice involved. In resisting the wrong and doing the right, there's a struggle. And he says that's going to be part and parcel of the whole deal. Verse 23. Now remember, he's making a comparison, and he's doing it reluctantly. If you glance up from verse 23, he's made it clear, you know, I'm not doing this because I think, you know, you need to really look at my resume and I'm polishing my badges here so you can see what a great guy I am. He's just saying your leaders have got the wrong gospel. They've got the wrong perspective on all this. He says, are they servants of Christ? This is 2 Corinthians 11, verse 23. Are they servants of Christ? I'm out of my mind to talk like this. I get it. But you need to know I am more. And why? I've worked harder and been in prison more frequently. Because my commitment to do the right thing, it's costly. I've been flogged more severely. And I think that's all tongue-in-cheek and definitely sarcastic. And there's a ton of sarcasm, by the way, in 2 Corinthians. Why? Because these people hadn't been flogged. The leaders that they were talking about, they hadn't been flogged. Probably none of them had ever been in prison. He says, I've been exposed to death again and again. And let me explain that to you. He says in verse 24, 5 times I received from the Jews the 40 lashes minus one. Now, that was the death sentence, 40 lashes minus one. Well, it wasn't going to kill you, but it was going to hurt. They were going to take that cat of nine tails and dig those shards of bone and teeth into your skin on that leather scourge, and they were going to rip and plow your back, and you were going to bleed. 39 lashes. He received that 5 times. Can you imagine after Paul's mourning ablutions, as he's putting on his smock, his robe, can you imagine what his back looked like? Think about that. Oh, and you've got some people that might treat you funny at the office. Look at his back in your mind's eye. This is someone who's giving his all for the cause. He says this, and you know what? They took me out back, verse 25, like with baseball bats behind the church and beat me with rods. That happened to me. Oh, what was that? One, two, 3 times I think I got beaten by baseball bats behind the church. And you got folks turning their nose up at you? And we're saying, well, I don't know, maybe I'm too much of a radical Jesus freak now. Maybe I should back it down. I don't know. Relationship's important to God, you know? So 3 times I was beaten with rods. Once I was stoned, they threw rocks at me, right? And I'm sure there were broken bones involved. This was not good. 3 times I was shipwrecked. I spent a night and a day in the open sea. I mean, this is a long list, and you can read the rest. He's gone through it. And most of this, matter of fact, drop down to verse number 29. Most of it was because he was caring about the things that God was caring about, including a walk of righteousness and a battle and a resistance towards sin. He says, who's not weak and I don't feel weak? Who is led into sin and I don't inwardly burn? He can't even put his feet up on the coffee table and kind of relax at night because his heart is breaking for those that are being lured into sin. Yeah, that was his life. And we need to say, I don't know, is it really that big of a deal for me to stand up with a little bit more resolve and be willing to tell my appetites to take a hike because God's word tells me not to do that and I'm, you know, whatever. Yeah, I got desires, but I'm going to say no to those. We're lightweights. And I think it's important for us to think through Scripture that way. That's what Hebrews 11 was all about. Daniel, lion's den. Let's think that one through again real quick. Daniel could have done what most of us would do because we don't want to be persecuted. We'd say, you know what? Prayer is not all about an open window and getting on our knees, right? Can you pray without all that? He could have said, well, God knows my heart. I can pray silently and kind of walk around while I'm vacuuming or whatever. And, you know, I can pray. I don't need to get on my knees and open the window. But that was his custom. And he was not going to compromise. And that ended him up one night in the lion's den. Shadrach, Meshach, and Abednego. How many people would say, well, it's just food. I don't know. What does it matter? It doesn't matter. You know, I know that's the tradition of the Jews, and I know that's Levitical rules, but, you know, God understands. He wants us alive. Shadrach, Meshach, and Abednego could have said to each other, he much more cares about us being alive here. He doesn't want us to tell the king of Babylon, no, we're not going to eat your food. They didn't compromise. And they got thrown into a fiery furnace. Jesus, that's the closest comparison, who endured the cross. I mean, there's so many reasons for him not to go to the cross. And then his apostles who stood up. Stephen? Did Stephen really have to tell all those leaders they were wrong? Couldn't he just gone to his closet and pray and said, God, I know they're wrong. Just, you know, convict them in your own time. He stood up and said, you guys are leading people down the wrong path. You're the blind leading the blind. You're wrong. And they picked up rocks and they killed him. And God in his providence didn't protect him. And he died that day. Peter. I mean, now we're getting outside of the scope of biblical history, but history tells us that Peter, because of his commitment to Christ, was crucified naked upside down. And you could do the list of the rest of the 11, right? With the exception of John, they were all killed a brutal death because they would not compromise. And if that's not enough, I want you to be inspired and say, God, you know what? I need to read about those that are willing to go the extra mile and give of their comfort and some of them their lives for the sake of the gospel, the sake of doing what's right. I often recommend that you read this book right here, The Fox's Book of Martyrs. I don't usually bring books up to the platform, but I wanted to show you this. This was on the nightstand of most of our spiritual forefathers in America, those that turned the world upside down. And the reason we are not yet in massive persecution in the church, because the early Christians in America, under the preaching of Whitfield and Edwards and all these guys that got up there and said, we need to stand up for what's right and not cower. They had these two books on their shelf. They were the two best-selling books of early America. First of all, of course, our Bible, the Word of God. And underneath that on their nightstand sat this book, The Fox's Book of Martyrs. It was the best-selling book, second to the Bible, in early America. And what did our spiritual forefathers read? They read about people that gave their all from the time of the New Testament all the way to the time of the writing of this book in the 20th century. And they said, you know what? At this point, Fox had done it much earlier than this, been added to since, but they were reading about all the things that took place in England and in Europe of people saying, I'm going to stand up for what's right. And these two books right here inspired our spiritual forefathers in America to stand up and say, you know what, we're willing to be ridiculed or maligned or whatever they want to do to us, but we're going to stand up for this book, God's Word. And if you haven't read this, you need to. And if you have, and it's, you know, kind of, or you start and it's all antiquated, get another book on the list and spend some time thinking through people like Perpetua, a 22-year-old who was told by the Roman government that she had to deny Christ and say Caesar was Lord, and she wouldn't do it. And she's nursing a child, and her father, you can imagine grandparents, can't you? Trying to speak reason into your 22-year-old daughter who is cradling your grandchild, saying, listen, just tell them whatever they want to hear. God will understand. God will understand. Just say what you have to say in your heart. God knows your heart. And Perpetua said, no, I will not deny Christ. And Perpetua gets thrown into the arena of the lions and the Roman standard, the pagans, in their revelry. And they watch this young girl get stripped and ripped limb by limb by the lions in the Colosseum. All because she wouldn't say the words that the pagans in her life wanted her to say. And I'm telling you, all you got to do is get into stories like that and then ask yourself a question when God's call and conviction is on your life to go the extra mile or deprive yourself of some appetite in your life and you're going to go, come on, I'm a lightweight. I think I could do more. I think I could say no with a little more resolve, and I think I could say yes to the right thing with a little bit more passion. In your struggle against sin, you've not resisted to the point of shedding blood. How far are you willing to go to do the right thing?
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5: Anyone who's suffered knows what it's like when a well-meaning friend says something, well, insensitive, and their ill-chosen words only make you feel worse. Today on Insight for Living, Chuck Swindoll recounts the story of Job, when the ones who showed up to comfort Job did little more than pile on shame, judgment, and condemnation. Sitting in the ash heap of his shattered life, Job faced not only unbearable suffering, but an assault on his character from the friends who came to console him. Chuck's titled today's message, When Rebuke and Resistance Collide.
6: We're engaged in an examination of the life and experience of Job. If you're not familiar with the book in the Bible, it's just before the very large book of the Psalms, right in the center section. And just to the left, we'll find Job. If you'll locate chapter 11, I'd like to read a few verses from that, as well as some from a couple of other chapters later on. We're sort of trying to take it in chunks so we don't become tedious about this and break everyone's back over it. You know you've been in Job a long time when you greet people at church, and rather than they're saying, how are you doing, they ask, what happened to you this week? And I think that's starting to happen in our lives, and I want to be sensitive to the fact that you can take just so much of stuff like this, but what a man, what an experience. You will recall he's lost everything, including now his health, as well as all in his family except his wife. Friends have come, so-called friends, to bring him comfort and sympathy. They bring neither, and their words have turned to rebuke and insults and sarcasm. And that sort of is a running commentary through the poem of this section, beginning at chapter 4, really, and going on through to chapter 38. Now, look at Job 11, verse 1. This is the third of the friends. Zophar the Naamathite answered, shall a multitude of words go unanswered, and a talkative man be acquitted? Shall your boasts silence men, and shall you scoff and none rebuke? For you have said, my teaching is pure, and I am innocent in your eyes. But would that God might speak and open his lips against you. Job answers in chapter 12, verse 1, where we read, then Job responded, truly then, you are the people, and with you wisdom will die. But I have intelligence as well as you. I am not inferior to you. And who does not know such things as these? I am a joke to my friends. The one who called on God, and he answered him. The just and blameless man is a joke. 13, verse 15, sort of Job's declaration of faith. Though he slay me, I will hope in him. Nevertheless, I will argue my ways before him. This will also be my salvation, for a godless man may not come before his presence. Listen carefully to my speech. Let my declaration fill your ears. Behold, now I have prepared my case. I know that I will be vindicated. 14, verse 1. Man who is born of woman is short-lived and full of turmoil. Like a flower, he comes forth and withers. Also flees like a shadow and does not remain. Verse 10, but man dies and lies prostrate. Man expires, and where is he? As water evaporates from the sea and a river becomes parched and dried up, so man lies down and does not rise. Until the heavens are no more, he will not awake nor be aroused out of his sleep. Oh, that you would hide me in Sheol, that you would conceal me until your wrath returns to you, that you would set a limit for me and remember me. If a man dies, will he live again? All the days of my struggle I will wait until my change comes.
5: 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Chuck's titled today's message, When Rebuke and Resistance Collide.
6: Have you noticed that problems don't just go away? They don't evaporate, they proliferate, says one of Murphy's laws. I thought recently they're sort of like roaches. You can't just ignore them. You kill everyone you see. When I moved back to Texas, I had a friend tell me when he saw me in cowboy boots one day, he said, you know why we wear cowboy boots? And I said, well, I thought I did, but I think I'm going to learn a new reason right now. And he said, yeah, it's you can kill roaches in a corner when you wear those cowboy boots. When we were at the seminary, we lived in the campus apartments, which, praise God, had been destroyed now. And there's a new library there, but we lived in the old campus apartment number 9. Sounds like a jail sentence, doesn't it? Apartment number 9. But, boy, roaches. I said to Cynthia one day, we don't have a single roach in our place. She looked at me like I was crazy. I said, they're all married, have large families. Problems are like that. They just get worse, especially conflicts. And even when you try to solve them, they just get more complicated. And I have a feeling there is not a person listening to me right now who has not, on occasion, attempted to make things right with another individual and have it blow up in your face. Or other individuals, plural, only to have the scene get increasingly more difficult. It's easy to forget the original agenda. When one person is sick and 3 people come to bring encouragement, there is a simple agenda, and these men had it right who came to visit Job. There's nothing wrong with their original intent. Chapter 2, verse 11 tells us these 3 men, Eliphaz, Bildad, Zophar, came from their homes all the way to Job's ash heap, where he found himself without his children, without a means of making a living, where he found himself with no home, no buildings on his place of his own property, and where he found himself covered with sores that were now cracking open and oozing with pus. Miserable in the daytime and restless through the night, the 3 men came to sympathize with him and to comfort him. Great agenda. If you learn nothing else so far from Job of a positive nature, learn when someone is laid aside and for whatever reason you are by their side, you've come to sympathize and to comfort. End of agenda. But somewhere between their leaving with the right agenda and 7, 8, 9 days later, as they're into the dialogue, the agenda got lost. I would venture to say you cannot find a sentence of sympathy and comfort that fell from their lips. And all of these chapters from 4 through 31, there is accusation, there is blame, there is shame, there is insult, there is sarcasm, there is finger pointing, there is judging, there is condemning, there is preaching, but there is no sympathy and there is no comfort. So that Job winds up, as we're going to see in the time we spend in these chapters today, he winds up saying, it had been better if you had just stayed silent. Awfully good advice. What is it our mothers taught us? If you can't say something nice, that's it. Don't say anything at all. If you cannot bring sympathy and comfort, bring nothing at all. Just your presence. Well, Eliphaz has spoken and he's talked about experience of the past and has lectured Job on learning from experience. As Eliphaz stands there in good health with plenty in his wallet and a happy family at home. Bildad stands then in Eliphaz's place, the next in age, And Bildad says, what we must learn, Job, is lessons taught us from the brilliant minds of the past. And he represents those philosophers and teachers and sages of yesteryear. And he offers those words of advice to his friend as Bildad stands healthy and wealthy and in his own eyes wise. Then Zophar. Zophar, verse 1 of chapter 11, now answers, using not experience or the wisdom of the past as his basis, but just rank legalism. Just legalism. Verses 1 to 4, you are guilty, Job. Verses 5 to 12, you are ignorant, Job. Verses 13 to 20, you are sinful. Repent. End of Zophar's sympathetic, comforting message. Verse 2, shall a multitude of words go unanswered and a talkative man be acquitted? How's that for an opening line? He heard the word windbag earlier and decides to use it again. We have listened to you about as long as we plan to listen, Job. How many more things do you think you have to say to convince us you're full of words, but your life is empty of righteousness? Shall your boast silence men like us? No way. Shall you scoff and no one rebuke you? There is no way. You have said my teaching is pure and I am innocent in your eyes. Stop. Stop at verse 4. Job never said that. You know, it's hard enough to be dealt with rudely, tactlessly, but to be misquoted is a very, very painful thing to take sitting down. Back in chapter 6, Job had been vulnerable enough to say in verse 24, teach me. Show me how I have erred. You show me. Verse 28, please now look at me and see if I lie to your face. Point it out. Identify the wrong. Of course, they don't deal in specifics. These men are given to generalized, universal criticism. And so they take Job on with both fists. They now misquote him in chapter 11, verse 4. And if telling him that he's guilty isn't enough, Zophar now says, you are one ignorant man. Remember Job when he was earlier identified as one of the greatest men of the East? In fact, as I recall, the greatest. He feared God and turned away from evil. Sounds to me like a man who wasn't guilty and wasn't ignorant of God. But you understand, when legalists make their statement, they don't need facts. All they need is volume. And the ability to put you down so that you're intimidated by their presence. Oh, they're awfully good at that. Would that God might speak and open his lips against you. This is calling down a judgment from heaven. Would that God might show you the secrets of wisdom, for sound wisdom has two sides, Job, probably meaning the side we can understand and the side we can't, the side we can see and the side we can't see, the invisible wisdom of God. Know then that God forgets a part of your iniquity. Can you discover the depths of God, Job? Can you discover the limits of the Almighty? They are high as the heavens. What can you do? Deeper than the grave, called here in the Hebrew Sheol, the place of the departed dead in the days of the Old Testament. Deeper than the grave, what can you know? Why, Job, the measure of God's mind is longer than the earth. It's broader than the sea. If he passes by or shuts up or calls an assembly, who can restrain the Almighty, Job? He's delivering Job a lecture in what we might call theology 101, as if Job needs a theological lecture. Let me pause here and say that Zophars are still on the loose. If you haven't met one, just hold your breath. He'll come along. They have zero capacity to connect the dots. They have a complete inability to even color by numbers. They don't get it, but they have a message for you. And the message usually is a put down because you are not doing what they believe you ought to be doing, or you are doing what they believe you should not be doing. And in this case, since he sees Job as ignorant of God, he decides he needs to teach him about God, and he tells him of God's length and breadth and depth and width and height, and reminds Job that this God cannot be restrained. And then, if that isn't enough, verse 11, with the implication, you're the man. He knows false men. He sees iniquity without investigating. And then the ultimate, an idiot will become intelligent when the foal of a wild donkey is born a man. Just look there for a few moments. The word idiot comes from a Hebrew word that means to be hollow, empty. When used of a person, it's referring to empty-headed. We have the colloquialism airhead in our day. He's calling Job, by implication, an empty-headed man. And there is no more possibility that a person like that could ever become wise than a donkey could give birth to a human. Now, for just a moment, since you're not there, try to imagine yourself there. You've lost it all, including your health. You haven't been able to sleep. You can't eat. Now we're in a third round of this first cycle of dialogues, and it's just getting worse. And of all things, you're now called an idiot, a hollow-brained individual who himself can't connect the dots. Warren Wiersbe wrote, "How sad it is when people who should share ministry end up creating misery. How tragic that these three friends focused on Job's words instead of the feelings behind those words." Then he quotes a Chinese proverb, "Though conversing face to face, their hearts have 1,000 miles between them." Ever been around a person like that? I'm going to venture something, but don't move a muscle, okay? Or you'll let us all know that it's true. You may be married to one like that. That's a terrible existence. It's a dreadful existence. You converse face to face, but your hearts have 1,000 miles between you. How true that was at the ash heap. After all, information is not the same as communication. Sidney J. Harris reminds us, information is giving out, communication is getting through. It's a great line. Today, my desire is not simply to give out information to help you know Job 11 through 14. You can get that on your own by reading it, or by finding commentaries and reading them. My desire today is to communicate, to get through, to take the side of the person who has no good reason to have to endure something like this, who lives with it regularly. Why, he has the audacity in verse 13 to begin with the condition. If you would direct your heart right, and if you would spread out your hand to him, meaning God, if iniquity is in your hand, put it far away. If you do not let wickedness dwell in your tents, then. Now he offers the promise, your face could be lifted up without moral defect. Implying what? Moral defect. And you would be steadfast and not fear. Implying what? He is neither. He is not steadfast and he's fearing. You would forget your trouble as waters have passed by. You would remember it. Your life would be brighter than the noonday. Then you would trust. Verse 18 concludes. But verse 20 gives the consequence. The eyes of the wicked will fail, and there will be no escape for them. And Zophar's through. Well, not really. He's coming back. But thankfully, it will be a while. The sheer arrogance of Zophar is shocking. You know, I think I need to point out something that needs to be said. Zophar makes an error in judgment that commonly occurs among legalists. He does acknowledge the infinitude and greatness of God. That's correct. He urges Job to understand such truths and to realize their implications, and that's necessary. Not in this case, but normally it would be necessary. That could be helpful. But then, with veiled arrogance, he exhorts Job to fall in line, implying that he knows what Job won't admit. Men and women, be awfully careful about telling other people they're going through what they're going through because they're sinful. Be very careful about that. If you don't have the evidence and if you don't have the proof, you're terribly close to serving as a judge. And people are sometimes implicated in a wrong where they themselves are innocent. Following the first morning service today, I had a gentleman who was a partner with Arthur Anderson come by to say a few words to me about what he's learning from our study in Job. He said it's been very helpful. He says, so happens that my part of Arthur Anderson is just as clean as a whistle. But we've been smeared over from the media announcement that all of Arthur Anderson is questionable. That's a bad call. When the Jim and Tammy Baker nonsense hit the news back in the 80s, Insight for Living suffered. Suffered in a difficult manner for a period of time, though I've never met either one of them and do not in any way agree with that style of ministry. But because we're also a media ministry, we had to somehow answer to a number of people who became our critics because we, like them, are on the air, and therefore we, like them, must be, you finish the sentence, how insulting. Be really careful about generalizations. Guard yourself from taking a role of prophet and priest, as Zophar does with Job. I know, and I do not mean this sarcastically, some of you are very intelligent. You have a great grasp of God's word, and I commend you for that. Prove it by your restraint. Let your wisdom show through by demonstrating a lot of understanding and grace, especially when another hurts in a way you have never hurt. Well, Job responds, and I'm so delighted he doesn't say, well, you're right so far. I'm not going to fight this. The rebuke of Zophar is met by the resistance of Job, and that is the only way to deal with a legalist. Legalists are like roaches. You leave them alone, they proliferate. They attract others. And before you know it, the legalists run the show because bullying tactics is their favorite approach. And if they can't bully, they take their ball and bat and they go elsewhere. Thank God, they leave. There was a time in my life when I allowed legalists to take a little more control of me than they should have been allowed. I'm making up for lost time now. We're not going to have that at this church. We're not going to have you playing king of the mountain over somebody else's life. Nobody died and left you king. Nobody put you in charge of answering for somebody else. Stay real quiet. The Lord is well able to handle his children. And by the way, if one of your youngsters is wayward and you're just eating your heart out because you raised them right and they're going wrong, remember, the one who has done the most perfect job of being a parent has the most wayward kids, and that's God. Isn't that a relief? Remember the tether he let you have when you were going wrong and when I was going wrong and times in our lives? And isn't it amazing how the Lord, in long suffering, and finally one day said, that's enough.
5: If you've ever been on the receiving end of harsh judgment from an insensitive friend, Chuck Swindoll's message has probably touched a tender place. Job's story reminds us that suffering rarely comes with easy answers, and that the people around us don't always say the right things. But God never loses sight of his children. He's patient, he's sovereign, and in his own time, he says, that's enough. This is Insight for Living, and Chuck's titled his message, When Rebuke and Resistance Collide. In today's study, Chuck's reminded us that life is fragile, our years are few, and trouble has a way of proliferating when we least expect it. So if you're in a season like that right now, if the world feels like it's on fire around you, Chuck wrote a book with you in mind. It's called Finding God When the World's on Fire, and it speaks directly to the question Job wrestled with. Where is God when everything falls apart? No matter what you're facing, God hasn't gone anywhere. And we'd like to encourage you with Chuck's compassionate book, Finding God When the World's on Fire. It's for anyone who feels in their suffering, disappointment, or the quiet fear that things may never be okay again. You can find the book, Finding God When the World's on Fire, online when you go to insightforliving.org.uk. 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Have you ever been wounded by someone who claimed to be helping you? I'm John Pantry. Chuck Swindoll describes how to respond on Thursday on Insight for Living.

this weekend on Faith in a Digital World, we're stepping into one of the most extraordinary stories of how technology is reshaping the life of the church. In a world where our phones guide our calendars, our conversations, and even our quiet moments, one app has quietly and sometimes very loudly transformed how millions engage with Scripture every single day. We'll be joined by Greg Hall from YouVersion, the team behind the Bible app that has become a global gateway to God's Word. What began as a spark of inspiration in an airport security line has grown into one of the most influential digital ministries in history. A simple idea that has now helped people encounter Scripture in their own language, in their own context, and in many cases, for the very first time. Across our conversation, we'll explore the origin story, what problem the team was trying to solve, and whether anyone imagined the scale YouVersion would one day reach. We look at how that core vision, everyone, everywhere, engaging with God's Word every day, has shaped every decision since. We'll talk about technology as a ministry tool, what early adoption revealed about how people wanted to read the Bible digitally, how habits form differently on a screen, and the surprising ways technology has opened doors that simply didn't exist before. We'll travel the globe through YouVersion's reach, thousands of Bible versions in over 2,000 languages, and the challenges of building something truly global. Greg will be talking about how they prioritize new languages and the stories of communities whose access to Scripture has been transformed because the Bible finally arrived on a phone. And we'll be talking

I'm Bernie Diamond, and welcome to the program today as we take a look at the supernatural from a different perspective. It's true that the things we can't see are often the things that end up ruining our lives. There are no symptoms for high blood pressure or high cholesterol levels, but if we have either of them, well, they dramatically increase our chances of heart attack and stroke. We can't see them, we can't feel them, but when they hit, the impact is devastating, often fatal. There are no symptoms for glaucoma before people notice they've lost a fair chunk of their eyesight. There are no symptoms for bowel cancer or cervical cancer until it's too late. The hidden things, the things we can't see, the things we ignore, they're often the ones that take people's lives. We know that's true physically. It's also true spiritually. As much as we might try and ignore it and deny that there's a spiritual dimension to life, it makes sense. God is spirit, and it's what happens in the spiritual dimension that impacts what's going on here in the physical. I spent a greater part of my life trying to ignore the spiritual dimension. But if God is God, well, there must be a spiritual dimension. The Apostle Paul, and to me, he's really interesting, this guy. He has a real insight about this. Now, remember, Paul is as practical can be. He's not some kind of airy-fairy spiritual fruitcake. He's down to earth. He wrote almost half the books of the New Testament. And by and large, he dealt with really practical issues of life. But have a listen to what he says about the spiritual dimension in Ephesians chapter 6, beginning at verse 10. Finally, let the mighty strength of the Lord make you strong. Put on all the armor that God gives you so that you can defend yourself against the devil's tricks, because we're not fighting against human beings. We're fighting against forces and authorities and against rulers of darkness and powers in the spiritual world. So put on all the armor that God gives you. Then, when that evil day comes, you'll be able to defend yourself, and when the battle is over, you'll still be standing firm. You see, my friend, we can see people, the weather, we can see the weather, the stock market, we can see the stock market go up and down. But Paul's saying here that that's all well and good, but there's a spiritual dimension you can't see. The devil is alive and well. He's full of tricks. There is a battle going on in the heavenly places for my soul and for yours. And he says, when that battle is over, you're meant to still be standing. And the things that rob us are not so much the things that we can see, the flesh and blood, tangible, physical things here in this world. It's what's happening in the spiritual world, the unseen world. We are fighting against forces and authorities and against rulers of darkness and powers in the spiritual world, writes Paul. Now, that's hard to come to grips with. I mean, in the West, almost 75% of us believe in God, yet less than one-third believe in the devil. Whereas you go to parts of Africa and Asia, and the demonic is alive and well. Idolatry and witchcraft and devil worship are all happening there. In the West, though, let me tell you, you don't have to look too far to see the devil's fingerprints on all sorts of things, albeit that's a little bit more subtle. It's the hidden things in that supernatural dimension that can end up killing us. Jesus said, we looked at it the last couple of days, John chapter 10, verse 10, the thief comes only to steal, kill, and destroy. But I have come, said Jesus, that you may have life in all its fullness and all its abundance. You see, what Jesus is saying is the things that happen in the supernatural dimension, the thief, the devil, that's what robs us of the life that Jesus has planned, a life in all its fullness and all its abundance. So what do we do about it? You know, when I pray into the supernatural. Sometimes I see spiritual attacks happening to me or the people around me, and I pray to God about the battles happening in the spiritual dimension. When I claim that territory, that spiritual territory in Jesus' name, the devil and his demons have to flee. At the name of Jesus, every knee must bow and every tongue must confess that Jesus Christ is Lord. My experience is every time I wake up in the morning and I put my feet on the deck and I step out in Jesus' name to live a good life or to tell other people about him, the forces of spiritual darkness will come against me, and it's all sorts of different ways that that happens. The first time I lectured at a Bible college, in just 200 metres that I drove from my house to the traffic lights, I almost had three cars run into me. People just came out of nowhere to try and crash into me. Sometimes when we're close to a breakthrough here in our ministry, maybe we're talking to a new radio station to take our radio programs,

0: And if we get onto that station, lots of people are going to hear about Jesus Christ. I've almost come to expect at those times that I'm going to be attacked, or a board member, or my family through sickness, and something snaps in one of the board members' businesses. You name it. However the devil can disrupt God's goodness, he's going to try. Sometimes God's up to something good, and Jackie and I will start getting a bit scratchy with one another. And what we need to do is name it for what it is, the devil trying to drive a wedge between God's plan, Jesus' plan for an abundant life, and us. Sometimes amazing things are happening through one particular radio station, and all of a sudden that relationship is under threat. Maybe they might take us off air for a few weeks. The devil will try to rob our peace and our joy and our abundant outlook on life and the mighty things that God wants to do through us, because he knows that when we're flowing in God's plan, we're full of God's joy, and the joy of the Lord is our strength. You know, when I was in the army and we were training in war games, we would probe and attack and surprise the enemy and create fear and doubt. And the devil does exactly the same thing. He sends his demons to disrupt and to rob us. Now, people sometimes look at me and say, why is he talking like this? What's the matter with him? Is he wacko or something? The devil, friend, is alive and well. You look right through God's word, you look at Jesus, you look at Paul, this is the reality. There is a spiritual dimension, and the battle in the heavenly places is as real as high blood pressure or high cholesterol, even though we can't see it all. Now, I'm a simple guy. I just believe Jesus and take him at his word. His plan, very clearly, is to fill you and me to overflowing with his spirit. And when that plan is interrupted by the devil through a heaviness or a hatred or a temptation or a fear or doubt or attacks on the ministry or attacks on our family, I don't know, I'm just a simple guy. I sit down and I pray and say, Father God, I don't know what's happening in the spiritual realm. What I do know is there's a battle going on. And what I do know, Jesus, is you died and you rose again to give me victory so that I can have victory in that battle. I claim victory in that spiritual battle in the heavenly places, in the spiritual dimension. And time and time and time again, I have seen the devil come to try and attack me with a meat cleaver, and he has to flee when I pray in Jesus' name, because Jesus gave us victory on the cross. Jesus gave us victory over death, over the devil in the empty tomb. Father, I ask you to give me this victory in Jesus' name. Now, does that sound wacko to you? I tell you what, it works. It's simple. We don't have to have long, complicated incantations and prayers. We don't have to be complex about it. I just have this simple little faith that says, you know something? When I ask God something in Jesus' name, he may not do it right away or now or the next day, and he may not do it quite the way I'd like him to, but when I ask for good things in Jesus' name, my Father in heaven answers. And there's one thing he doesn't want. He doesn't want me to fall to the temptations of the devil, and he has already defeated the devil for me and for you through Jesus Christ. It's that simple. Before I go, I'd just like to remind you that if you have a prayer need, we would absolutely love to pray for you, because the only sort of prayer that the Bible teaches about is the sort that has powerful results. Just let that sink in. The only sort of prayer the Bible teaches about is the sort that has powerful results. So if you'd like us to pray with you, in fact, if you'd like our whole prayer community to pray with you, stop by online at powerfulprayer.org to share your prayer request. It's completely confidential. Your name won't be displayed. And in fact, while you're there, perhaps you could pray for one or two others as well and leave them a word or two of encouragement. You can be such a mighty blessing to so many others by supporting them in prayer. God's word says that the prayer of the righteous is powerful and effective. So please allow us to pray for you and with you, and let's just see what God does, how he intervenes, how he chooses to bless you. That web address again is powerfulprayer.org. I'm Bernie Diamond, and I'll catch you again same time tomorrow with a different perspective.
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2: One of the primary problems in the Church of Jesus Christ today is that people have the wrong concept about their responsibility which God has given to the church. According to this passage of Scripture, you

0: such thing in the Bible as a pew sitter.
1: The church is God's special group enabled and equipped by Him to carry out His mission. Today on In Touch, the teaching ministry of Dr. Charles Stanley will continue the series helping us see how all believers are uniquely a people of God. In this session, we'll examine Ephesians 4 to see the wonderful gifts to the church.
2: Would you turn in your Bible, please, to Ephesians chapter 4? And we're continuing our series on the church, and today we're talking about the gifts of the Lord Jesus Christ to the church. And let's begin in verse 11, and he says, "And he gave to the church some as apostles, some as prophets, some as evangelists, and some as pastors and teachers." Now let me explain the gifts that we're talking about here. God has chosen to give to his whole body men who have a particular responsibility before God and to the whole body of Christ, which is his whole church, and that is churches everywhere. These men are men who have been called by God. They're not self-called. Their call had nothing to do with their experience, their education, their merit, or their promise. It is a divine, sovereign act on the part of God. It isn't the work of the church. It is the work of Almighty God himself. So we're talking about God called, God designated men given to the whole body. That's God's grace to his whole body for a specific purpose. Now, I want us to look at these men defined here in verse 11 and see exactly what he's saying, because there's a lot of misunderstanding going on today about those whom God has given to his body, beginning with the word apostle. He says he gave to the church some apostles. Now, the word apostle in the Greek is apostello, which means one who is sent. Of all the apostles, none had the ministry that the apostle Paul had, because not only was he given as a minister of authority in that early New Testament church, but likewise so much of his responsibility was establishing churches, building up the believers in those churches, and carrying on missionary work in his day. Paul and the other apostles were the divinely appointed authority by God to that local church. And so all over the New Testament world, the apostles were the authority of God to carry out the work of God in that church. And so the impact of that is that they were the authority. The second gift of the church, he says here, is the word prophets. Now, the word prophet means two things. It does not only mean telling the future, foretelling the future, but likewise it means simply telling forth the word of God. Now, in those days, of course, as the Old Testament prophets we had, likewise in the New Testament there were prophets, not only men but also women. You'll recall in the second chapter of Luke that Anna was a prophetess, a New Testament prophet, who saw the Lord Jesus Christ in his infancy. There were prophets who spoke forth the truth of the Word of God as well as foretold the future. Now, when the canon of Scripture was given and the New Testament was written, we have today all of the prophecy we need, and God's not going to give us any more prophecy that does not stem out of this book. Now, when you hear people today say, well, there are prophets today, and they'll name some great evangelist or someone that they know, and they'll say, he's a real prophet. If you mean by that that he can talk about things that are going to come to pass, let me remind you of something. I want you to get these three words down, because there's a distinction in these three words, and this is where the confusion comes. The word revelation means truth given by God that could not be received any other way except God gave the truth. Inspiration is the work of the Holy Spirit in the life of the men to whom God gave his divine revelation, which is this book. The Spirit of God guided their minds as well as their hands as they wrote, with the background of their life and their personality, guiding them to write exactly what God would have them to write in order to give us the Word of God, to give us direction, guidance, and inspiration for our life. So revelation is the truth that God gave that could never have been known any other way. Inspiration is the work of the Holy Spirit in the life of the writer, whereby he was guided and guarded to write exactly what God said. Illumination is the work of the Holy Spirit in your life and my life, whereby he illumines our minds or gives us perception and discernment to understand the divinely given revelation which was written by inspired writers. So when somebody says, I have a revelation from God, what they mean is, I have an illumination to understand something. God is not going to give any more divine revelation than is given in this book. This is all we need. Can you name anything, any truth about God that the Church of Jesus Christ needs today that it has not already been given? So when somebody comes along and says, we have a new revelation from God, I want to tell you, friend, he may have an illumination. He has no revelation from God. It has all been given here. Here's what you'll notice. So when a man says he's a prophet, what he may mean is he's telling forth the future. But if it means foretelling the future things that man has never known, you can mark that down. We don't have any of those today. Third word, and that is evangelist. The word in the Greek evangelist, euangelion, is the very same word from which we get the word gospel. For example, he says in Mark chapter 16, he says, go ye into, therefore into all the world and preach the euangelion, that is the gospel. The very word evangelist is a different word. It's simply a word which says euangelistis, which is the same word as the gospel, but it is personified so that an evangelist is a man who is proclaiming the gospel of Jesus Christ and primarily with the end result of seeing people saved. Now, the two categories here are those that are temporary. Apostles and prophets were temporary. We have the word of God. We don't need that anymore. Now, evangelists, pastors, and teachers, some people would place the evangelist in the first category. I don't think you can argue that point. Don't think you can be dogmatic about that one. But evangelist here is not the kind of evangelist that most people think of today. This kind of an evangelist was one whose primary objective was preaching the gospel. He was an itinerant preacher, as they are today, going from fellowship to fellowship, church to church, preaching the gospel with the ultimate desire to see people saved. And there are men, both who are pastors and those who are not pastors, who seem to be gifted in that area in dealing with lost people that maybe some others will not have quite that bent toward their ministry. So that's what he's speaking of here in the area of evangelists. Then we come also to the other area of permanent gifts. And you'll recall here, he says, pastors and teachers. Each one of the others, he has said, prophets, apostles, evangelists. But now he says, pastors and teachers. This is the only time in the Bible the word pastor is used here. Usually the poimene, which is the Greek word, is interpreted to shepherd. So in this passage, what he means is this. The pastor in that day was the man who shepherded the flock, cared for the flock, directed the flock, governed the flock, guarded the flock, built up the flock, fed the flock, instructed the flock, reproved the flock, whatever it might be. He had a tremendous responsibility. So it's interesting that Paul said that man must not only be pastor, but he must be pastor and teacher because his responsibility, which we'll see in a few verses later here, included the instruction of those people in order to defend themselves against error, false teaching, and false doctrine. So according to the scripture, the Bible says that God has given to the whole body these men. What I want you to see here is not only has he given these men to the fellowship, but he says he gave this group of men for a very, very specific purpose. I want to divide this purpose into two categories so we'll understand it clearly and simply. And the first one is this. He says he gave these men. You have to start reading in verse 11. He gave some as apostles, some as prophets, some as evangelists, and some as pastors and teachers for. For what? For what purpose? For the equipping of the saints. That's you. Equipping of the saints unto the work of service to the building up of the body of Christ. Very clearly, he says, the purpose, the reason, the ministry of these gifted men is that they have a responsibility to the flock, to the fellowship, to the body, to the bride of Christ. Now, what is that? Well, let me show you something here, and that is that what he's doing here, he's linking these men, their gifts, and the gifts within the fellowship, he's linking that all to his love for the body. He didn't just save us and say, well, get along the best you can, but he has called men to the fellowship to do what? To do something very specific. Now, but listen to what he says in this passage, because here is one of the most misunderstood things that God ever said. He said he gave these men to the fellowship for the purpose of equipping the saints. That word in the Greek means to make the adjustment necessary and to adapt, which means, listen, Now watch this. Our responsibility is an equipping responsibility. Training you, teaching you, getting you in the Word of God, and building you up in your confidence in the truth of the Word. In order that you, listen, that you may carry out the work of the ministry. Now the first part, everybody likes. The second part, not many folks have ever comprehended. You know that he says that God has given those gifted men to the fellowship in order to train and equip and establish the people who sit in the pews Sunday after Sunday, that the folks who sit in the pews can carry out the Great Commission in the city, in the community, in the nation, and that by your life that you can affect the whole community in which you live and every influential position that you have. It is your responsibility to live out what you have been equipped with and trained by and established in week after week after week. Imagine the very idea of anybody saying, well, I'm going to church on Sunday. Do what? Going to church, sit and listen to hope at least to some kind of a halfway decent sermon. And then when they put the Bible on the shelf when they get home, that's the end of that till next Sunday. Nothing could be further from the truth. And I want to tell you something, friend. One of the primary problems in the Church of Jesus Christ today is that people have the wrong concept about the men and their responsibility which God has given to the church. According to this passage of Scripture, you cannot afford to go to church, be equipped, be trained, be established, and sit around and do nothing because God says He sent those men, gifted those men, gave those men, equipped those men, that you may be equipped to carry out the work of God, which means there's no such thing in the Bible as a pew sitter. There's no age limit, minimum or maximum. You can't say, well, it's my experience, it's my education, it's my position. None of those things count. He says that God has sent those men to equip you to become the people God wants you to be. In the process of making us what we ought to be, in the process of sharing the gospel of Jesus Christ. Listen, if everybody who sits on a pew in America from 11 to 12 every Sunday could grasp the meaning, the challenge, the responsibility, and the accountability of verse 12 through 16, I want to tell you something. God's great, mighty moving of the Holy Spirit would move into this nation and that'll absolutely shake the church. Why? Because all of a sudden, we'd start doing what God intended for us to do for 2,000 years. Now think about that. I mean all of your life. He says that's what you should have been doing. Now, there are a lot of people who are hungry and starving to death spiritually. No doubt about that. A lot of folks who've never been equipped. A lot of folks who don't know how, and I understand that. But my friend, you cannot use that as an excuse. Amen? Amen. The body of Christ is the church for whom Jesus Christ gave His life. If I fail to build you up, you fail to carry out the ministry, and the body is not built up, what we have done is we have neglected that for which Jesus Christ died on the cross. The responsibility is clear. My friend, you have enough truth. You have enough light. You have been instructed. You have been equipped. You've been to Bible studies, prayer groups, you name it. You've had it. You've got it. And God wants you to pour out your life where you live with what you have because that is your responsibility, God having equipped you and teaching you the truth of the Word of God. No one is immune. You can't say, well, I'm 65, so what? You ought to have more wisdom, more experience, more knowledge, and more understanding. You ought to have more to give. Somebody says, I'm 16. Praise the Lord. Then you're right in the heart of it, beginning to learn, pour out into somebody else's life everything that God begins to teach you, and you'll grow faster than all the rest of us. He says the responsibility is equipping of the saints that they can carry out the work of the ministry, that the whole body of Christ can be built up. Now, the truth is, we just have to make a decision if we're going to be obedient to God or not. Somebody says, well, I don't know where to serve. We can settle that real fast because there is a place and something for everybody to do. That doesn't mean that everybody has to teach or preach or sing. But there is an area, there's something everyone can do in the body of the Lord Jesus Christ. All right, now look at verse 13. Until we all attain to the unity of the faith and of the knowledge of the Son of God, to a mature man, to the measure of the stature which belongs to the fullness of Christ. All right, here it is. Watch this. Here's what he said. Test yourself. First of all, if a body is growing and being built up as the body of Christ, they will be moving toward a unity of their faith.
0: That does not mean that they will agree on every jot and tittle in the Bible, but it does mean they will have, for the most part, an agreement about what they believe the Bible teaches. And there'll be a unanimous consent on the doctrines of the Word of God. Does not mean that every single detail we would agree on. Secondly, and not only that, but moving deeper in our knowledge of the Son of God. If you are not growing in your understanding of who God is, what He's like and how He works in the human heart, then something is missing in your life. Number three, that you are growing in your spiritual maturity, as He says here, to the measure of the stature which belongs to the fullness of Christ, that is, growing into being conformed to the likeness of Christ. That the more of Jesus Christ and His likeness is seen in you, there's more the evidence of Christ being conformed in your life. Then He says in number 14, as a result of all this, we are no longer to be children tossed here and there by waves and carried about by every wind of doctrine, by the trickery of men, by craftiness and deceitful scheming. What is He saying? Verse 14. Not only growing in our knowledge of who God is, deepening in our faith and maturing, but He says likewise established in what we believe. Look, as a result of this, no more longer to be children. We're not children who can understand the simplest verses of the Word of God, but enough of you have heard enough of the gospel that you can take the steak and the roast beef even when it's tough. You see, pablum, oatmeal, and strained spinach is for young believers, immature believers, but you're beyond that. He says one of the evidences that a body is being built up is they are established in the truth. Notice He says, by the trickery of men, by craftiness and deceitful scheming. That is, the body of Christ is being built up so that you can detect and discern the fine shades between error and truth. All right, keep moving. Verse 15. But speaking the truth in love, we are to grow up in all aspects into Him who is the head, even the body. Now, what I think He's speaking of here when He says, speaking the truth in love, that is, we are to be speaking God's Word boldly, but in the spirit of love. Not grabbing folks by the neck saying, don't you want to be saved? We don't have to do that. We have a gospel that's so appealing and a Christ that's so loving, all we have to do is just offer people the opportunity of giving Christ to them. Then if you'll notice, He says in verse 15, we're to grow up in all aspects. And that is that our life is balanced. Because you see, God doesn't want His believers out of balance. There are people today who are so out of balance in some areas. The only thing they want to talk about is Jesus Christ is coming again. They're so hepped up on Jesus Christ coming again, they're not worth anything to God right here and now while they're here. Don't want to witness to anybody. Another group of people who are hung up on the gift. So I got to get this gift, that gift, the other gift. They're so out of balance. He says that one of the works of the ministry is to keep the body of Christ in balance. One of the evidence of spiritual maturity is that we are growing in all the aspects of our life. Learning to pray, learning the Word, learning to give, learning to trust, learning to share our faith, learning to love, learning to build relationships. God wants to grow us up totally. Notice, if you will, in verse 16. From whom the whole body, being fitted and held together by that which every joint supplies, according to the proper working of each individual part, causing the growth of the body for the building up of itself in love. What is He saying? He's saying three things here primarily. From whom the whole body, being fitted and held together by that which every joint supplies. That is, listen. Our body is growing up when, you see, each individual has something to contribute. I'm talking about prayer. I'm talking about service in some physical form or whatever it might be. There's lots of ways to serve. He says, now, one of the evidences that a body is being built up is that everybody assumes responsibility and is contributing to the body. The second thing here, He says, fitted and held together by that which every joint supplies according to the proper working of each individual part. That is that we are fulfilling our responsibility and making our contribution based on the principles of the Word of God. So that each one of us has a contribution to make to each other as the body of Christ is built up. And the last thing He says here is, causing the growth or causes the growth of the body for the building up of itself in love. And that is, all of us need to see ourselves as a part of this great body of people who love the Lord Jesus Christ, who are learning to love each other and seeing ourselves as a vital part of that in order for God to build up His body. So you see, He says, as we all grow, each one finding his place, growing up in balance, what does God do? God Almighty is glorified, the church becomes stronger, its witness becomes stronger, and the people of God become hilariously excited about Jesus Christ, liberated in Him, and free to enjoy being a child of God. And I want to encourage you to find that local body of people who love the Lord Jesus Christ, the man who preaches the word, get under his teaching, get under the word of God, and get your life into that body, making the contribution God wants you to make. And my friend, your life is going to be more valuable to somebody somewhere in the body of Christ if you'll become involved. He says, my responsibility to equip, your responsibility to carry out the ministry. The body's built up. The glory of God reigns. People are saved. Lives are blessed. And the church of Jesus Christ marches forth in victory into a world of darkness that needs to know Christ, who is its only hope of life hereafter. Hallelujah for being a believer. Amen. Hallelujah for being a part of the body of Christ and for having the privilege of sharing Him with somebody, anybody, and everybody who will listen.
1: 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It's easy to get caught up in the latest fad, but Christians need to be wary. A caution is coming up in today's Moment with Charles Stanley.
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0: And listen, there's something that comes to this city about every 3 months, some new idea, some new thing coming through just like every big city. And there are a lot of folks who say, oh, something new. Got to get onto this. Have you heard about this? Have you heard about that? I'm going to tell you something. When all the isms and the wasms have died, you know what? The folks who are going to be rooted and grounded in the Word of God are going to be the folks who stand right where they've always stood, resting, standing solid on this book. It is the only thing to stand on. Everybody's got something new that does what? Appeals to the curiosity. I'm going to give you a new insight. I'm going to give you this. I'm going to give you that. If you'll stick around, friend, God will teach all of us new insights, but not things that whet the appetite of curiosity to lead us away from the body of Christ, but rather to dig us in deeper.
1: 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Learn more about the gifts in the church when we return on In Touch, the teaching ministry of Dr. Charles Stanley. 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
6: There are times of great euphoria, times of special peace, special sense of God's presence, and then there are times when God seems far away, and they descend into a very dark place and wish they'd never been born.
7: It's troubling, isn't it? When people don't listen to us, it makes it seem like they don't care or aren't interested in us. But what do we do when it seems like Almighty God isn't listening to us? When it feels like He's distant? Hello and welcome to another edition of Renewing Your Mind. I'm glad you're here. This week we've been exploring the book of Job, guided by Dr. Derek Thomas. Today, Dr. Thomas will lead us into the bleakest moment of Job's life, what has been called by theologians the dark night of the soul. At the end of this episode, you can learn about how to receive a lifetime of digital access to Dr. Thomas's entire series on the book of Job. But now, how will Job get through this darkness? And how can we get through similar trials? Here's Dr. Thomas.
6: Well, we come to Job chapter 3. This is a dark night of the soul passage. It probably doesn't get much darker than this chapter in the whole of the Bible, except maybe our Lord Jesus in Gethsemane. Let's read a few verses from chapter 3. After this, Job opened his mouth and cursed the day of his birth. How much time has gone since chapters 1 and 2, since the loss of his children, the loss of his health? You know, perhaps we're thinking here of weeks, possibly months have passed by. Let the day perish on which I was born, and the night that said a man is conceived. Let that day be darkness. May God above not seek it, nor light shine upon it. Let gloom and deep darkness claim it. Let clouds dwell upon it. Let the blackness of the day terrify it. That night, let thick darkness seize it. Let it not rejoice among the days of the year. Let it not come into the number of the months. Behold, let that night be barren. Let no joyful cry enter it. Let those curse it who curse the day, who are ready to rouse up Leviathan. Let the stars of its dawn be dark. Let it hope for light but have none, nor see the eyelids of the morning, because it did not shut the doors of my mother's womb, nor hide trouble from my eyes. And it goes on through the third chapter. Perhaps the closing verse of Psalm 88, a psalm by Haman the Ezraite. My companions have become darkness, or as another possible translation, darkness has become my only companion. Bear in mind, before you make a judgment on this passage, Jeremiah cites this passage. In Jeremiah 19 and 20, after Jeremiah spent a night in the stocks, he's released the next morning. I think he goes home. The text doesn't say that, but I think he goes home. And then he utters these words as though Job chapter 3 was a passage of scripture that Jeremiah had memorized. What's your favorite passage of scripture? The one that you memorize. Says something, doesn't it? Jeremiah employed the very words of Job chapter 3. It might embarrass us. Why is this chapter here? If you were putting the scriptures together, I know that a dangerous question to consider, and I don't mean to be irreverent or anything, but if you were trying to decide what should go in a Bible, in the inerrant Word of God, would you have a place for this third chapter of Job, where Job curses the day that he was born, wishes he'd never been born, says that he wishes that that night on which a midwife says it's a boy be obliterated completely from the calendar? Well, there are probably conversations in dimly lit counseling rooms that have uttered similar words to this. It's a lament. It's a curse lament. It's not addressed to anyone in particular. It's not particularly, especially addressed to God. Perhaps we should view it as the swings that we sometimes experience from euphoria to depression. This is certainly indicative of what happens to a great many people when they experience great loss and suffering and ill health, that there are times of great euphoria, times of special peace, special sense of God's presence, and then there are times when God seems far away, and they descend into a very dark place and wish they'd never been born. Before rushing in to criticize this passage, we need, I think, to listen to Job. First thing I want us to think about is the background. And there are four things in particular. One is time has gone by. Time can change your mood, your perspective, the way you view things. A week can be an eternity. In politics, it can change everything. But it can change everything in the Christian life too. 6 weeks after a bereavement. I was told a long time ago when somebody experiences bereavement, you should check up on them 6 weeks later. Call them. Send them a note. Because very often the mood is very different. So time has gone by. Friends. Well, the friends have arrived. They arrived at the end of chapter 2. They haven't actually said anything. They've acted in a way that seems to indicate they are already expecting Job to die. Their demeanor, their silence, what they do in putting ashes on their heads and so on, all of this would be symbolic of the fact that as far as they're concerned, they've got nothing to say and Job is as good as dead. Job's wife had urged him to curse God and die. Maybe now he had been pondering that suggestion. Maybe that's what he should do. Get this over with. Exit this life. And then there's been the silence of God. And this is going to be an increasing issue, of course, as the book goes on. God hasn't said anything. There's been no vision, there's been no word, there's been no prophet to counsel him. Nothing. Certain feelings and thoughts that Job expresses here are shocking, and they are. He curses the day of his birth. When a midwife says it's a boy, let that day be removed from the calendar, he says. When there was joy, in verse 7, let no joyful cry enter it. You know, when I remember the birth of my daughter, and I remember the birth of my son, it was at that time in British sort of social awareness that husbands were present at birth. It was only just before that did not take place. It was somewhere in the 60s or 70s or so, at least in Britain. And I was there. I remember the sense of joy, the sense of euphoria. He wants Leviathan, chapter 3 and verse 8, this great monster, this chaos monster, and we'll come back to it. He's mentioned again in chapters 38, 39, and 40 of the book of Job. Whatever it is exactly, this creature of destruction, this creature that is associated with all that's evil, let this creature rise up and curse and remove this day that I was born from ever having taken place. The second half of Job chapter 3 is a full-blown lament. He wishes he'd never been born, pours out a series of questions. A battle of faith is erupting. His belief in God, his belief in what God is like. He says in verse 11, why did I not die at birth, come out from the womb and expire? Why did the knees receive me, or why the breast that I should nurse? For then I would have lain down and been quiet, I would have slept. Then I would have been at rest with kings and counselors of the earth who rebuilt ruins for themselves, or with princes who had gold, who filled their houses with silver, and so on. A stillborn child. This isn't suicide. There's a place to talk about suicide. And I've known believers, true Christians, who have taken their lives. They've lost all sense of purpose in this world, for whatever reason that is. And I do believe that Christians, born again, children of God, who commit suicide, can be saved, and they're in God's presence. And I've had the experience of being at probably a couple of dozen funerals of such instances. But that's not what's here. This is Job saying, I think, let God do this. Remove this day as though I had never been born. He talks about life here as being, well, misery. Look at verse 20, the bitter in soul. In verse 24, he talks about sighing and groaning. He talks in verse 25 of nightmares that have come true. The thing that I fear comes upon me, and what I dread befalls me. And it ends, I am not at ease, nor am I quiet. I have no rest, but trouble comes. I can't imagine that we would want to make this chapter our favorite chapter of Scripture. There's a great deal of cynicism here. There's nihilism here. A darkness. Well, C.S. Lewis, when he lost his wife, he writes about it, the experience of bereavement. And he says, and he felt a month after the loss of his wife, he felt that cynicism kind of engulfed him. What's the point of it all? What's the purpose of it all? Life is it's a mirage. And this kind of, there is no point to life. That kind of mood engulfed him. We were promised sufferings. They were part of the program. We were even told, blessed are they that mourn. And I accept it. I've got nothing that I hadn't bargained for. Of course, it is different when the thing happens to oneself, not to others, and in reality, not imagination. Not that I am, I think, in much danger of ceasing to believe in God. The real danger is of coming to believe such dreadful things about him. The conclusion I dread is not, so there's no God after all. But so is this what God is really like? Deceive yourself no longer. What do people mean when they say, I'm not afraid of God because I know he is good? Have they never even been to a dentist? It doesn't really matter whether you grip the arms of the dentist's chair or let your hands lie in your lap, the drill drills on, Lewis says. Well, of course, Lewis had experienced British dentistry. Yes, this is a very, very sad chapter. Full of grief. Full of woe. Full of darkness. Like Psalm 88, the concluding verse. Darkness is my only friend. That's pretty dark. If the only friend you have is darkness. Now, I want to ask a question or two of this chapter. What are we to make of this chapter? How should we approach it as believers, as Christians? And I want to say four things. First of all, it is part of the inerrant word of God. It's in the Bible. Holy men wrote as they were carried along by the Holy Spirit, driven along by the Holy Spirit. All Scripture, and Paul is writing this to Timothy, but he's writing about the Old Testament. All Scripture is given as a product of the outbreathing of God. He uses a particular word, theopneustos. All Scripture is the result of God breathing out, like on a cold morning. Well, we're in Florida, so we have to use our imagination there. But on a cold morning, and you breathe, and you can see your breath. You can see that breath before you. God breathed out, and the result, Scripture. And the result, well, Job chapter 3. This is part of God's inerrant word, and is therefore profitable for doctrine and reproof and correction and instruction in the way of righteousness, that the man of God might be thoroughly furnished unto every good work. There's something in this chapter for you and for me. I sometimes think of it like this. I do a lot of traveling, way too much traveling. I fly a lot. It used to be fun. It's not fun anymore. It's almost the opposite of fun. And you're put in this metal coffin. And people are in your personal space. And some people in particular are in your personal space. And sometimes when you get on these very small planes, if you live in, like I do, in Columbia, South Carolina, or as I used to live in Jackson, Mississippi, and often the connecting plane to Delta was a small plane, one of those Canadian CRJs, and they were built for very small people of under 5 feet and about 90 pounds. And we're trying to get all of these people and their luggage off the ground. And there's a flight attendant, and he or she points to the fact that under my seat there's a life vest and a whistle and a little light that in contact with water will come on. I have a member of First Presbyterian Church in Columbia who experienced a terrible flight tragedy. Many, many people were killed. Plane came crashing to the ground. He survived it. And he gives his testimony. It's breathtaking what he went through and the fact that he survived it. My hope is that I have a life jacket, a whistle, and a light. You know, I've never actually looked to see if it's there. It's supposed to be under your chair, or if you're in business class, it's somewhere else in a little pouch to the side or somewhere. But it's supposed to be there. I've never actually checked. I've never said, you know, wait. Stop everything and get down on my hands and knees and search and make sure that look at the date on it. Has it expired? But I sometimes think to myself, well, I'm glad it's there. You know, I may need it someday. I hope I never need it. I hope I never need it. But maybe one day I'll need it. Like that landing on the river in New York. You can all see it. And everybody survived. Wonderful experience that everybody managed to make it up. They're all wearing their life vests. Can you imagine the euphoria when you're landing on the Hudson and you look and you're searching and you pull it out and there it is, the life vest, and you put it on. And the sense of safety. This chapter is like, well, it's like a life vest. I've never been in Job chapter 3. I don't think I've ever come close to it. I've had my bad days. I'm a Celt. The cup is always half empty. My daughter gave me, when she was just 11 years old, 12 years old, she gave me a picture of Eeyore. It was for my birthday. And Eeyore was saying, have a nice day, if it is a nice day, which I doubt. And my daughter recognized this was her father. He was Eeyore. And I still have it on the wall at home. Always brings a little chuckle because it hit a raw nerve. But I've never been here, never been in Job chapter 3. I hope I'll never be in Job chapter 3. I don't wish to experience what Job is experiencing here. But some of God's children have been here. One of the godliest men the world has ever known has been there. Job himself. Jeremiah, the prophet, in Jeremiah chapter 20, cites this chapter. Jeremiah 19 and 20, after he has spent a night in the stocks, cited this very chapter. So this is the inerrant word of God, and it's going to teach me something. Secondly, we need to be sensitive to what believers can and do experience. And we need to be sensitive to that. This may not be my experience. But before you raise judgmental comments and remarks about others, we need to be sensitive to the fact that other believers, other Christians, have been in these very dark places. The third thing I want to say, and it's important to note, that God doesn't rush in to reprimand him. You might have expected that. God to come in and say to Job, "Job, you shouldn't be saying that. You shouldn't have said those words." But there is no reprimand here. Now, do I think that Job crossed a line? Absolutely, Job crossed a line. Of course he crossed a line. There's no debate about that. But we understand it. And there's sympathy for him. And our God, yes, this sovereign God, and we're going to ask very difficult questions of God's character in relationship to suffering and pain. But our God is compassionate too. His son has been in a dark place like this. He didn't utter these words, but he knew what it was to be in a place that he wished he wasn't. In the Garden of Gethsemane, is there not some other way? As though the Lord Jesus himself is saying, I don't wish to walk down this road. I don't wish providence to open up as I see it opening up before me. It's important to note that God doesn't rush in and reprimand him. And then the fourth thing I want us to see is a principle. It's Hebrews 4 and verse 15. We do not have an high priest who is unable to sympathize with our weaknesses, but one who in every respect has been tempted as we are, yet without sin. Father, if it be possible, let this cup pass from me. Nevertheless, not my will, but yours be done. The Lord Jesus knew what it was to be forsaken by God. My God, why have you forsaken me? The sense of the Lord's presence, the sense of the Lord's love, the sense of the Lord's goodness in providence seemed to have eviscerated from him. He cried, not my Father, but my God, as though all that he was conscious of at that moment was that God had abandoned him and forsaken him. As Job does here. We do not have an high priest who cannot be touched with the feeling of our infirmity.

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1: This is Hope with God. I'm Andrew Palau. Did you know that Jesus offers to help you carry life's burdens? He says, "Come to me, all of you who are weary and carry heavy burdens, and I will give you rest. Take my yoke upon you, for my yoke is easy to bear, and the burden I give you is light." Jesus is saying that we can have peace when we trust Him to help us with the hard parts of our life. Our all-powerful God will help us through every challenge we face. I love the picture Jesus gives us of a team of oxen plowing a field. When we pull by ourselves, life is heavy and it's hard. But when we share the load with Him, He will take most of the weight, leaving us with the load we can handle. The more we pull in the same direction as Jesus, following His example and asking for His help, the easier life will be. Let's choose to trust Him with the heavy parts of our life today. This is Andrew Palau.
0: Did you know we're now on Facebook? 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
2: 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Don't fight. Just surrender. Hello, I'm Chuck Swindoll. Now, lest you think I've forgotten my military training and denied my Marine brothers, let me add this explanatory note. When the one you're fighting is God, rather than fighting Him, surrender. Rather than resisting, release. There are things about life that are bigger than you can handle. Trials that come our way. Conflicts we don't understand. We try to hold on to control and inevitably find ourselves outflanked on both sides. So rather than fighting, surrender. Just give those things to God.
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7: Welcome again to our program of Bible exploration chapter by chapter, where today we arrive at the conclusion of the second book of Chronicles, which narrates the history of the kings of ancient Judah leading up to the Babylonian captivity. Well, our teacher John Matthews will have us open up our Bibles to chapters 31 to 36 and will lead our discussion with the theme, A Great Victory and a Great Defeat.
5: Esther, thanks very much, and a very warm welcome to this latest episode of Mission 66, where we've recently been looking at the reign of Hezekiah. And as we reach chapter 31, what we find is more about this great king of Judah. In fact, we're going to see how God blessed the reign of Hezekiah during his religious reformation, a great revival that involved all of Judah. And the Bible tells us about the famous festival of Passover. It says, when all this had ended, the Israelites who were there went out to the towns of Judah, smashed the sacred stones, and cut down the Asherah poles. They destroyed the high places and the altars throughout Judah and Benjamin, and in Ephraim and Manasseh. After they had destroyed all of them, the Israelites returned to their own towns and to their own property. All the work, you see, in the temple was reorganized, and the Bible says that he ordered the people living in Jerusalem to give the portion due the priests and Levites so they could devote themselves to the law of the Lord. As soon as the order went out, the Israelites generously gave the first fruits of their grain, new wine, olive oil and honey,

0: and all that the fields produced. They brought a great amount, a tithe, of everything. So we see how Hezekiah was successful and had this great spiritual victory in this moment of difficulty. And the chapter continues saying this is what Hezekiah did throughout Judah, doing what was good and right and faithful before the Lord his God, in everything that he undertook, in the service of God's temple, and in obedience to the law and the commands, he sought his God and worked wholeheartedly, and so he prospered. Then chapter 32 tells us about the threat of Sennacherib against Judah. Sennacherib, king of Assyria at this point in time. Well, Assyria was a great international power, conquering the surrounding nations. Syria had already conquered Samaria in the year 722 BC, and here now was threatening Jerusalem. And here in the year 701 BC, Hezekiah finds himself surrounded by the armies of Sennacherib and at risk of having his great victories turned into a great defeat. And the king of Assyria starts out by defying the God of Israel. Verse 11, when Hezekiah says, "The Lord our God will save us from the hand of the king of Assyria," he is misleading you to let you die of hunger and thirst. And with this defiance, the Assyrians attempted to destroy Jerusalem, to conquer Judah completely. But the Bible tells us about Hezekiah's wise approach. He hid away under the ground, the water supplies, preventing the Assyrian king and his army any access to the water when they arrived in Jerusalem. He fortified the walls, and he did a good job of leading his people and keeping them motivated. And as a result, the Assyrians were not able to conquer Jerusalem. The Bible says in 2 Chronicles 32, verse 22, that the Lord saved Hezekiah and the people of Jerusalem from the hand of Sennacherib, king of Assyria, and from the hand of all others. He took care of them on every side. Many brought offerings to Jerusalem for the Lord and valuable gifts for Hezekiah, king of Judah. Well, the Bible tells us that Hezekiah reigned until the year 686 BC, and at the end of his life, though, he became proud and did not act according to the will of the Lord. There's a reference to how Hezekiah showed the temple of the Lord to the Babylonians. Verse 31 says, God left him to test him and to know everything that was in his heart. Hezekiah reveals his own weakness here at the end of his reign, similar actually to the other kings described in the second book of Chronicles. In chapter 33 then, we get to the reign of Manasseh, and after this great victory, this religious reformation, the victory against Sennacherib, well, unfortunately, Manasseh will be one of Judah's great lows. He was a king who reigned for about 55 years, from 695 until about 640 BC. And we're going to read about the terrible things that Manasseh did as the king of Judah. He rebuilt the high places his father Hezekiah had demolished. He also erected altars to the Baals and made Asherah poles. He bowed down to all the starry hosts and worshipped them. He sacrificed his children in the fire in the valley of Ben-Hinnom, practiced divination and witchcraft, sought omens, consulted mediums and spiritists. So in other words, Manasseh was an occultist here in the kingdom of Judah, doing everything against what God advised. And the truth is that during this reign, the people of Judah did worse than the nations around them. And so the book of Chronicles reveals something that doesn't show up in Kings. It says the Assyrians attacked the kingdom and took Manasseh to Assyria as prisoner. They put a hook in his nose, bound him with bronze shackles and took him to Babylon. And in his distress, he seeks the favor of the Lord his God and humbled himself greatly before the God of his ancestors. And when he prayed to him, the Lord was moved by his entreaty and listened to his plea. So he brought him back to Jerusalem and to his kingdom. Says then Manasseh knew that the Lord is God. And when he came back, he rebuilds the altar of the Lord, begins to worship God. And perhaps surprising to see this story revealing that even though Manasseh was evil or had been, he still bowed here before the power of the one and only God. And after that, the Bible briefly tells us about the reign of Amon, who reigns for only 2 years. He's described as well as a wicked king. He was succeeded by Josiah, who's going to be the last great king of Judah. He reigns from 640 until 609. And Josiah is going to have this reformation in the kingdom during the 31 years in which he reigned in Jerusalem. And he does everything according to the will of God, fights all kinds of idolatry and perversity still present there in the kingdom as history repeats itself again and again. So Josiah is actually a high moment. In fact, for the author of Chronicles, Josiah is only one level below David. He was a special man. And again, we see the emphasis on the Levites at this moment in history, and the worship of the Lord was restored to its fullness because Hilkiah the priest finds a copy of the book of the law of the Lord given through Moses, and he gives it to Shaphan, the secretary, who then brings the book to the king. And when Josiah hears the words of the law, he tears his clothes as a sign of repentance. And he then sends men to Huldah, who's a prophetess living in Jerusalem, to inquire of the Lord about what they had found. And Huldah says, "Thus says the Lord, the God of Israel, I will bring disaster upon this place and upon its inhabitants. All the curses that are written in the book that was read before the king of Judah, because they have forsaken me and they've made offerings to other gods that they might provoke me to anger with all the works of their hands. Therefore, my wrath will be poured out on this place and will not be quenched. But to the king of Judah who sent you to inquire of the Lord, thus shall you say to him, because your heart was tender and you humbled yourself before God when you heard his words against this place and its inhabitants, and you have humbled yourself before me and have torn your clothes and wept before me, I also have heard you, declares the Lord. Behold, I will gather you to your fathers, and you shall be gathered to your grave in peace. And your eyes shall not see all the disaster that I will bring upon this place and its inhabitants." And it was in the time of Josiah that, similar to what had happened in the time of Hezekiah, we're going to have a great victory of the Lord, because Passover again is celebrated. And this special Passover is outlined in chapter 35. There was this entire week of celebration, celebrating the festival of unleavened bread. And there was this great emphasis again on the praise and the worship of God. And that emphasis on the musicians in particular can be seen from verse 15. And we read about the descendants of Asaph, talking directly about Asaph, Heman and Jeduthun. And unfortunately, it is known in both biblical history and secular history that Josiah goes off into combat. He faced Pharaoh, king of Egypt, in the famous Battle of Carchemish near the Euphrates River. And Josiah, in that battle against Egypt, is wounded and dies on the plain of Megiddo. And so ends the life of this good king. And then finally, in chapter 36, we read about the last few reigns in the kingdom of Judah. Jehoaz, Jehoiakim, Jehoiachin, Zedekiah, they were the last kings of the kingdom of Judah. Jehoaz reigned briefly in 609. Jehoiakim, with a K, was the last king who reigned for a longer period, from 609 until 597. So 12 years. Jehoiachin, with a C, reigned briefly only sometime during the year 597. Zedekiah was already under the Babylonian domain then, from 597 until 586 BC. And during an attempt to rebel against Nebuchadnezzar, and finally, the kingdom of Judah loses all hope. And the last passage here in 2 Chronicles tells us about the fall of Jerusalem, when the people of Judah are defeated and taken into captivity in Babylon. And that part reveals why Chronicles is from a later period. And then 2 Chronicles 36 says that in the first year of Cyrus, king of Persia, in order to fulfill the word of the Lord spoken by Jeremiah, the Lord moved the heart of Cyrus, king of Persia, to make a proclamation throughout his realm, also to put it in writing. And this is what Cyrus, king of Persia, says. The Lord, the God of heaven, has given me all the kingdoms of the earth, and he has appointed me to build a temple for him at Jerusalem in Judah. And any of his people among you may go up, and may the Lord their God be with them. And so this is the end of the kingdom of Judah. And so now there is hope of restoration. The people, of course, were always wavering. We see these great victories, these great wins when they obey God, followed by great defeats when they choose to follow their own ways. And so history repeats itself again and again.
1: This is Mission 66, and I'm Esther, your host. And today we've come to the end of our journey through the book of Second Chronicles, looking through the histories of various kings and wars and spiritual highs and lows with our teacher, John Matthews. And John, you know, it is quite interesting to see how Hezekiah and Josiah actually receive a lot more attention than the other kings mentioned in this book.
0: Yeah, well, Esther, I think the main emphasis here is on worship, of celebrating and honouring God, and the role of the Levites there, the priests, is also reinstated periodically, and that happens under the guidance of the good and the godly kings, especially those who were of special and particular relevance. Now, Chronicles attempts to emphasise the positive aspects, the kings that we recognise bringing the people close to God and bringing his presence and peace amongst the people. So Hezekiah's story starts in chapter 29 through to chapter 32. So we've got four chapters on him. With Josiah, it's the same. Then we've got chapters 24 and 35 all about him. Six chapters are dedicated in total to telling their story. Now, at the end of the kingdom of Judah with the reign of Amon, we don't read much about him because he wasn't significant to the story. He wasn't a positive person, and ultimately not that important to the community that is now due to be restored and is being restored with the return to the land of Judah.
1: Yeah, I think it's far more important to emphasize those that obeyed God, and these kings certainly did that. And so in chapter 35, verse 18, we actually read about this big celebration, the Passover that Josiah and the people observed. So clearly this was a significant event because the passage highlights this. So talk to me about what made this Passover different from the one that Hezekiah celebrated in earlier chapters.
0: Well, the main interest in Chronicles is worship, turning back to the worship of God. And the clearest difference we have is that Josiah's Passover was special and unique because it was celebrated in the right month. Hezekiah's Passover was not celebrated at the right time of year. Also, we have this emphasis on the time of Josiah when worship was dedicated to the Lord and it was done just right by the Levites and the priests. They were consecrated. They prepared the sacrifices in the right way according to the law of God. So all of those small details in the law are taken into account and consideration. And that's why this Passover was special and unique.
1: It's lovely. Well, that's lovely to hear. Well, you know, for anyone who's read through Chronicles, and I suppose when you get to chapters 35 and 36, there is something that really stands out. And that's how God could, how he actually spoke through the mouths of pagan kings. You know, we're talking here, John, about guys like Cyrus and Pharaoh Necho. These were considered pagan kings. So could something like this actually happen today? Is it possible for God to speak through those who don't follow after him?
0: Well, Esther, one of the great questions and dilemmas that the people of Israel and Judah were facing was to understand the fact that the God of Israel was the God of the world, of the universe, the God who controls all nations. This God is not only the God of the covenant, he's the God of the universe. He's the God of all people. Therefore, he can intervene in the international scenario. He can make good what man intends for bad. He's almighty. And he has a say in all things. So the Bible is clear when he says that Josiah chose not to listen to Necho, who spoke to him under God's command. And still Josiah chooses to face him in battle and dies. Why? Because the powerful people in the world seem to be controlling everything. But they can only go so far. as the parameters and the limits that God allows. Now, we can't see those limits. We don't understand those limits. So it is true that God does intervene in the scenario of the world. Things happen due to God's direct intervention or divine permission. But he works in people's hearts, whose hearts are turned to him. And here the Israelites, or the people of Judah, what was left of Israel, they hear God speaking through the mouths of pagans. And that can still happen today. And if you look at the situation, it was almost as though, let's put it in our modern day context, it's almost as though those who know the word, the Christians perhaps in our context, are so familiar and over familiar and not doing or not showing the heart that God intends. And so God actually can't use them. He needs to use people who are considered pagan to speak truth back to them. So far have they gone from his truth. Paul says in Romans 8, we know that in all things God works for the good of those who love him, who have been called according to his purpose. God works in his perfect way. There is no malevolence. There is no sin. He's incapable of sin. But when he looks at what he can use and whose hearts are turned towards him, God knows best. And sometimes those hearts that we think should be turned towards him, the religious folk, the church establishment who get involved in things they just really shouldn't get involved with, they lose their message, they lose their power, they lose their unction from above. That means God can't use them anymore.
1: This is why I love our journey in the Bible, John, because we get to see the true sovereign power of God and we get to see him for who he truly is. Now, you know, as we near the end of our journey through the book of Chronicles, in this episode in particular, we come across the decree that was issued by King Cyrus of Persia. So why does the book of Chronicles wrap up with King Cyrus's decree? What is so important about that?
0: Well, we're looking really at the final scene of the movie here, where it seems as though everything will end badly. It seems as though the heroes died. But suddenly we also see that the hero was only unconscious. He gets up and obtains victory in the end. It seems that Judah's lost, that God has left, that everything has gone wrong. But when we look at it, a pagan king is used by God to rebuild the Temple of Jerusalem. This means that everything that God has said in the past, despite the fact that the people have failed over and over again, they didn't obey the covenant, nor did they want to, so they were sent into exile. But God remains the same. And he is going to keep his promises regardless of what the people do. And that is the source of all hope for us today.
1: Amen. Amen. Well, that indeed is so encouraging, John. It really gives us hope that we can trust in the Lord. Well, thank you for providing these answers to the questions here on Mission 66. And we are coming to the end of our episode, wrapping up this final part of the second book of Chronicles. And dear friends, I certainly hope that you've enjoyed this journey with us so far. But do stick around because we do have our final summary coming up.
0: Yeah, so today on Mission 66, Esther, we heard about the great spiritual victory of Hezekiah, restoring the worship of the Lord. After that, you have the great victory against the attack of Sennacherib and the Assyrians, which is a story, actually, that is proved through archaeology, the famous prism of Sennacherib kept in the Oriental Institute of Chicago, preserving that story amongst other artifacts of that great defeat. And we also read about the terrible defeat of Manasseh, who was, he was considered an evil leader who caused these spiritual problems for Judah. And then we see the great victory of Josiah through his reforms, the great Passover, and taking the people back to God with the greatest revival in Judah. And we finally read about the defeat of Jerusalem being dominated by the Babylonians and the kingdom of Judah finally coming to an end. After this, we might have a bad feeling, something negative that's concerning us as we see the great theocratic monarchy that began with David eroding away and finally ending. and we stop to think about it, and certainly the people of Judah would have done the same. And they'd suffered, make no mistake, a great deal. But in the end, at the end of everything that we see, God, through his decree passed on by Cyrus, no less, will have the temple rebuilt and will maintain his blessing over Judah. This is why the great truth, I think, here is that God may seem like he will not show up at times, and that he won't hear our prayers, but he does show up and he does hear us, and his word will always be fulfilled.
1: And it is on that encouraging note that we wrap up today's Mission 66. 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
1: I used to tell our kids, you don't have to go to a party. Carry the party inside you wherever you go. Our five-year-old grandson never heard that, but I think he got the idea. He could find a way to enjoy himself in just about any situation, with friends or alone or with his toys, or better yet, as far as he was concerned, with just like the everyday stuff he found. I remember he and I were in my study, a few rooms away from the living room where his three-year-old brother and his mommy were. Little brother decided to check out what big brother and I were doing, and big brother had an idea. His brother could be a messenger. So our five-year-old started writing little messages to his mother, which he then rolled up and dispatched his little brother to deliver. Mommy got the idea. So she would write back an answer to every message, and the shuttle went back and forth three times, I think. Big brother then wrote another message, but this time the messenger didn't show up. He had clocked out. Yeah. So that message never got delivered. Well, I'm Ron Hutchcraft, and I want to have a word with you today about life-saving messengers. Jesus has a message he wants delivered to some people you know, some people you see all the time. The price of his message not getting through to them could be an awful eternity. And he's counting on you to be the messenger. Now, he makes that clear in our word for today from the Word of God in 2 Corinthians 5, verses 19 and 20, where the Bible says, we are Christ's ambassadors. As though God were making his appeal through us, we implore you on Christ's behalf, be reconciled to God. Now, if you belong to Jesus Christ, you're his ambassador to the place where you live, the place where you work, the place you go to school, the place you recreate, the place you shop. When the president appoints an ambassador to a particular country, he's counting on his ambassador to deliver his messages, right? The things he wants communicated. Now, whether you realize it or not, you've been assigned by the highest authority in the universe, by Jesus himself, to deliver his message to the folks around you. And that message is life or death information. But as our grandson found out with his little brother, when the messenger dies, the message dies. And in the case of Jesus' message about his death for our sins, people you know may die if you don't deliver it. That's the awful picture of messenger failure in Ezekiel 33:7. It says, I have made you a watchman. Give them warning from me. When I say to the wicked, and today that would be anyone who has not had their sins forgiven by giving themselves to Jesus, and, well, you know people like that. When I say to the wicked, you will surely die, and you do not speak to warn him from his ways, that wicked man will die for his sin. And I will hold you accountable for his blood. Blood on our hands because of the silence of our lips. Don't let that happen to you. Don't let that happen to the people God's counting on you to tell about his son. Whatever fear you might have, if you told them about Jesus, could it possibly be as fearful as what will happen if you don't tell them? Jack Phillips was a radio man from the Titanic. And 2 hours before the Titanic's fatal collision with an iceberg, Phillips got this radio message from another ship describing the coordinates of the exact ice field that later doomed the Titanic. But instead of delivering that information to the captain, he stuck it on a spindle to deliver it later. That mistake cost him his life and the lives of 1,500 passengers that night. All because the life or death message he had was never delivered. Don't make that mistake with the message Jesus has given to you to be delivered. Don't let your delay cost them heaven. His message, my friend, is in your hands.
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5: All this week, I'm focusing on a very important, enduring truth, the way we should measure success in our churches. 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
6: When Paul referred to our work of faith, he was referring to our living faith, not saving faith. Yes, we're saved by grace through faith. But then Paul wrote that we are his workmanship, created in Christ Jesus for good works, which God prepared ahead of time for us to do. This is our work produced by faith.
5: You see, in his letter to the Ephesians, after Paul said they were Christ's workmanship, created to do good works, he elaborated on what this really means. He picked up this theme in chapter 4 and stated that all believers are to walk worthy of the great calling that we've received. It means that we're to walk in newness of life. We're to walk in love as Christ loved us. We're to walk as children of light. With these thoughts in mind, I'd like to challenge you to read this powerful letter to the Ephesians more than any other New Testament letter. Paul described what it means to be God's workmanship, created in Christ Jesus to do good works. What about your church? To what extent do people see your work produced by faith?
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9: Adrian Rogers said the greatest problem we face is not unanswered prayer, but unoffered prayer. And that's true. Prayer will supply wisdom, restore the soul, stymie the devil, open the eyes of our understanding, help us persevere, and cement legacy in people's lives.

0: When you're applying for a job or a promotion, it's helpful to have a reputation as a self-starter, someone who takes initiative and gets things done. But in the kingdom of God, sometimes all of our doing gets in the way of something far more important, actually developing a relationship with God. Today on Know the Truth, Philip DeCourcy looks at how Jesus chose and mentored his 12 apostles. Before we start, though, connect with us by texting the word CONNECT to 89321. 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
1: Why don't you take your Bible and turn to Mark chapter 3. We're in a series called All the King's Men. All the King's Men. We're looking at the 12 disciples. Let's look at how Jesus took this motley crew and welded them together into a powerful force for the gospel. I want you to notice something that I think is very interesting. Mark chapter 3, verse 14. Then he appointed 12. That could be translated like this. You may want to write this in the margin of your Bible. He made 12. That could be a literal translation. He made 12. Because you see, this verb, appointed, is a verb that carries the idea of making. In fact, in the LXX, you say, what's the LXX? That's the Septuagint. You say, well, what's the Septuagint? You're making no sense, Pastor. The LXX in the Septuagint is a Greek edition of the Hebrew Bible. It's not inspired, but after the Hebrew scriptures were written, that was translated into Greek, and that's what we have called the Septuagint. And in the Septuagint, this word in Mark 3, verse 14, he appointed them, it appears in Genesis 1, verse 1. In the beginning, God made the heavens and the earth. Created, made. It's a beautiful thought, isn't it? Jesus picks these 12 men and he makes them into something. And he uses them in ways that are beyond their wildest imagination. We have the hint here of a new creation, the hint here of a new community, the dawn of a new age. He made 12, turning them into an effective ministry team that changed the course of history. And so the story of the 12 is really the story of God's grace and the transforming power of Jesus Christ. And God wants to write that kind of story in your life in the months and years to come. Listen to these words by James R. Edwards, again from the Mark Commentary in the Pillar series. Discipleship does not consist in what disciples can do for Christ, but in what Christ can make of disciples. And that's why you need to approach your relationship with God. Lord, we tend to go, Lord, what can I do for you? Lord, I want to serve you. Why don't you just slow down, be with him, and say, Lord, make me something. It's his work, right? Philippians 2, 12 to 13. Work out your own salvation with fear and trembling, because it is God who works in you. We can only work out what he's working in. That's backed up with him, sent out from him. He works in us when we're with him, and then we work it out in being sent out by him. You know the story, right, of the tourists who were making their way through the British Isles and stopping at towns and cities and trying to find out, you know, where famous people were born and historical events took place. And they pull up in their bus into this little sleepy village in the countryside in England, and they all jump out of the bus, cameras flashing, and one or two of them engage this farmer in a conversation. And they say, well, sir, were there any famous people born in this village? To which the farmer in a slow drawl replies, nope, just babies. The point? Leaders are made. They're not born. Babies are born. Famous people emerge. Leaders are developed and made. And that's what we're about to see here as we kind of carry on our study. Jesus is about to make the 12 into something. And I want to step back and go, how did he do it? In what way did he do it? And are there things that I can learn? Let's look at this model of Jesus training the 12. And I hope if you're listening, I hope it impacts you as a parent, right? Because what's your job? To bring up your children in the fear and admonition of the Lord. There's no success without succession. According to Malachi, one of your priorities is to leave some godly seed behind you. If you're a businessman in the community or a coach of young men or young women, surely there's something for you to learn here, because leadership is influence, and you're influencing people in your business, your sales team, some young men and women on that team who are playing sports for you, but you are a benchmark for what they ought to be in life. And I'm sure often as you coach them, you remind them that sports are just an analogy for life. It's not just about winning. It's about how you handle losses. It's about working with your teammates. It's about putting yourself out for the rest. It's not about individualism. It's about teamwork. And you go on making those applications. You're an influencer. Well, look at Jesus' pattern and be a great influencer. What about church leaders? Well, it's their job, isn't it? 2 Timothy 2, verse 2, to teach others what they themselves have been taught, so that those who they teach will teach others. And you have this chain reaction of godly influence where the church is set up for generations to come through ministry that has legs and legacy. Howard Hendricks says that every man needs a Paul, a Barnabas, and a Timothy. You need an older man to provide you a handrail. You need a friend to encourage you and hold you accountable. And you need a younger man in your life who's using you as a benchmark. So Jesus will help us be better Pauls to the Timothys. And Jesus will help us become Pauls and go find our Timothys. So, tips for trainers, okay? Tips for trainers. I want us to look at what I'm calling Jesus' paradigm. Jesus' pattern, if you want to put it that way. And here's the paradigm. At this stage of his ministry, 18 months in, 18 months left, roughly speaking, he moves from the many to the few. Mark has mentioned that he was followed by great multitudes. And Jesus never ignored the multitudes. Alongside the crowds was a group of many disciples. We know from Luke's gospel there was at least 70, because he sends 70 out. But now we're focused on the 12. Look at verse 14 of Mark 3. Then he appointed 12. There's crowds. Jesus doesn't ignore them, but they're not his focus. And even among his disciples, of whom there are many, he hand selects 12. That's Jesus' paradigm. He moves from the many to the few. He makes a priority of fashioning and fusing together a team of effective leaders. What Mark is marking out for us is that Jesus at this point is going to give concentrated effort to a small group of men to leave behind a leadership team that will carry out the Great Commission. These are singled out for special treatment and special training. Jesus does not allow his energies to be so diffused by the many things he could be doing that he becomes ineffective. He focuses on the few things he must do. And one of the things he must do is leave a team of leaders that will indeed be conduits of biblical revelation, will be the foundation of the church, according to Ephesians 2, verse 20, who will impact the world in global missions. He moves from the many to the few. That's his master plan. Listen to Robert Coleman in his classic book, The Master Plan for Evangelism. One cannot transform a world except as individuals in the world are transformed. In fact, here's my challenge to myself and to you. If we're going to win the world, we need to do it one soul at a time. And that process and that paradigm begins with where you are and those who are closest to you. Listen to what one writer says of Jesus' model. Jesus never ruled a nation or led any army or wrote a book, yet his message has been spread from those ancient Judean hills to the furthest reaches of our computer age world. It didn't happen because Jesus was the master of mass communications or management skills or leadership training. It was because he was a mentor. He invested his message in a few people. And that's the challenge I think this text leaves to you and to me. We must learn to spend more time with fewer people. That's going to take time and focus and concentrated effort. You and I need to learn the value of mentoring and discipling people. We need to understand the impact of multiplication. See, Jesus spent the balance of his ministry on 12. There's the crowds, didn't ignore them. There's the other disciples, didn't overlook them either, but he took 12. And that's how Jesus impacted the world. I mean, today, in one form or another, there's millions upon millions upon millions of people that claim some allegiance to Jesus Christ. History's divided in terms of the birth of Jesus Christ. His impact is worldwide. How do we account for it? It all begins with him moving from the many to the few, multiplying himself one life into 12. 12 lives into 24, 24 lives into 48. That's the biblical model. It's a slow process. It's easy to go in and out of each other's lives and kind of touch each other on the surface. But to do that deep work, that lasting work, that great commission work of making a disciple, that takes time. That process is slow, but in the long run, given what we've just noted, it's the fastest way to fulfilling the Great Commission. So that's the challenge, isn't it? We must learn to spend more time with fewer people and pour our lives into their lives, do a good job with them, beginning with our children, beginning with our youth, beginning with our friends, those in our Bible studies, in our workplace, on our sports teams, in our businesses. So there can be this exponential multiplying of gospel impact in people's lives. Though Jesus preached to the masses, he poured out his life into a few men, knowing that they would pour their lives into others. The best way to fulfill the Great Commission. So you see, Jesus' paradigm. And secondly, in Jesus' prayer. We've noted this before. Mark doesn't give us this insight, but Luke does. Over in Luke chapter 6, verse 12, we are told, "Now it came to pass in those days that he went out to the mountain to pray and continued all night in prayer to God." So this is an insight. Mark just has him up the mountain calling the disciples. But Luke tells us, on the break of the day, he called them, but before that, he spent a whole night in prayer. In fact, the interesting word, it's only used here in Luke's gospel, this idea of all night. A.T. Robertson, in his New Testament word picture, says this is a word that would be used of a mother who sits by the bed of a sick child all night, keeping vigil. And so Jesus stays up, prays up, because he understands this is no small thing he's about to do. See, anything important in Jesus' life is always bathed in prayer. He begins his public ministry and immediately spends 40 days praying and fasting. Read about it in Mark 4. He spends a night in prayer prior to his transfiguration in Luke 9, and he spends a night in prayer prior to his crucifixion and arrest in Mark 14. Prayer was his native breath. Prayer was his spiritual reflex. Listen to this. Jesus prayed, needed to pray, prayed much, and loved to pray. If you love Jesus, you love the things Jesus loves. He loves to be in conversation with his Father. Jesus kneeling in prayer is a conspicuous aspect of the gospel narrative. Because remember, while he didn't cease to be God, he had added to himself human flesh. He lived in complete dependence upon the Father as a man. And so in dependent prayer, he prays. The Bible doesn't tell us what he prayed for. I think we can hazard a guess with some safety. I think he prayed for wisdom, didn't he? James 1 verse 5, if any man lacks wisdom, let him ask of God. And in reliance upon the Father, he's asking for wisdom. Remember, there's many disciples. He's probably got to know quite a few of them by name. He may even have the 12 in mind. But he's praying to the Father for wisdom in this selection. He probably prayed also that he would be cautious. This would be an aspect of the wisdom, because in 1 Timothy 5:22, Timothy is warned by Paul, lay hands on no man suddenly. Speaking about the selection of leaders in the local church, lest you share in other people's sins. And most commentators believe that saying You need to be careful who you pick, Timothy, because if you pick the wrong guy in a lazy, prayerless manner, he's going to bomb out. And when he bombs out, it's going to reflect on you. You're going to share in his sins. So lay hands on no man suddenly. And no doubt Jesus is asking for wisdom to make the right pick, to lay hands on none of these men quickly. No doubt he was praying to set an example. In Matthew 9, verse 37 to 38, don't we read about the fact that the fields are white on the harvest? We need to pray to the Lord of the harvest that he would send out laborers. That's what Jesus is about to do. He's about to pick his spearhead battalion of 12 men. He's going to pour himself into, and they are going to make a dent in the devil's kingdom for the glory of Christ. And so he prays for that, and he sets them example. He's doing what he tells them to do, to pray to the Lord of the harvest. He's praying. He's praying for wisdom. He's praying that he would not pick the wrong guy. And no doubt, finally, he's beginning to exercise a ministry he will exercise on the behalf of these men. His high priestly ministry. We see the real Lord's Prayer in John 17. Even after his ascension, we're told by the Hebrew writer that Jesus sits on a throne of grace. He knows what we're going through. He himself was tempted in every way, just as we are. And we can come to him and find mercy and help. And no doubt Jesus, maybe with the 12 in mind, as God begins to impress that selection on his heart, is praying for them individually. Praying for Peter. Praying for Matthew. Praying for Bartholomew and Thaddeus and so on. In fact, you know that story, don't you? When Peter falls flat on his face in Luke 22. Later on in the gospel story where Jesus says to him, I know Satan desires to sift you, but I've prayed for you. So what's the point as we wrap up? How does Jesus train people? He does it one-on-one, personally, intimately. He goes from the many to the few. He handpicks a select number and he pours his life into them. That's going to make the biggest impact on the kingdom. We're not going to repeat what I've said, but that's important. And he undergirds it all, and he underwrites it all with prayer. Prayer must be at the heart of raising our children. What did Hannah say? For this child I prayed. We need to pray for developing disciples and making of leaders. Jesus loved his disciples to the end, right? John 13, verse 1. There's a debate on what that word means. Some translate it the end. Others, if you've got maybe the NIV or another translation, he loved them fully. So was it fullness of time or was it fullness of heart? Why pick? It's both. With fullness of heart, he loved them right up to the point of his death, burial, resurrection, and ascension. And he loved them beyond that. He loved his own unto the end. How does he express that love? By John 17, being found on his knees, praying that they would be one, praying that they'd be delivered from the evil one, praying that the Father who sent him into the world would send them into the world, that the Father would sanctify them by the truth, his word is truth. You can do more once you've prayed, but you cannot do more until you've prayed. Before we go doing stuff, let's invite God to do what we cannot do. We can do the possible, only God can do the impossible. And prayer is such an important part of making disciples, because ultimately making disciples is God's work. Prayer is work. It's not part of the work. You don't pray and then work. Prayer is the work, right? Epaphras, Colossians 4:12, he labored in prayers for you. Adrian Rogers said, the greatest problem we face is not unanswered prayer, but unoffered prayer. And that's true. Prayer will knit the hearts of the discipler and the disciple together. Prayer will supply wisdom into that context. It will restore the soul, stymie the devil, open the eyes of our understanding, help us persevere, and cement legacy in people's lives. Let me finish with this quote. I just finished a book called, I think, The Couple, and it's on the life of Billy and Ruth Graham. And you soon realize, man, whatever Billy Graham was, he was because of Ruth. She was a godly woman. Have you ever come across the prayer she had or the profile she had for the man she wanted to marry? Here's what she wrote as a young single girl. If I marry, he must be so tall that when he's on his knees, he reaches all the way to heaven. His shoulders must be broad enough to bear the burden of a family. His lips must be strong enough to smile, firm enough to say no, and tender enough to kiss. Love must be so deep that it takes its stand in Christ, and so wide that it takes the whole world in. He must be active enough to save souls, big enough to be gentle, and great enough to be thoughtful. His arms must be strong enough to carry a little child. This is a woman who was going to give her life to a man, bear his children, and have him raise those children along with her. What kind of a man needed he to be? One of the clear things she was looking was that on his knees, he would reach all the way to heaven. Because prayer makes a difference in marriage, parenting, disciple making. Let's pray. Lord, we realize that the main verb of the Great Commission is make disciples. We understand that going, baptizing, and teaching are the means by which we accomplish that task. Lord, help us to commit ourselves, not just to hop, skip, and jump in and out of each other's lives, but in our home groups, in our small groups, in our little class with 5 to 10 children, in our marriages with our 2 or 3 kids, to really give ourselves to developing disciples, pouring our life into others so that that might spill out and multiply in its effect. Lord, that's slow work. It's hard and grimy work. But in the end, it's the fastest way to fulfill the Great Commission, where we do lasting ministry. Lord, help us not to just run off then, excited to do your will, but help us to hear this admonition. Hold on a minute. Make sure you spend time with me. Spend time in prayer, drawing upon my grace, learning my will, submitting your life to my leadership, so that when you're sent out, you're effective. Lord, we want this. As you made 12, make us into the disciples you want us to be for Jesus' sake. Amen.
0: Amen. 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Well, I'm your host, Wayne Shepherd. So glad you joined us today. There's much more to learn and study as we dive into what it means to follow Christ. 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Today's program was produced and sponsored by Know the Truth Incorporated. Jesus said, "You shall know the truth, and the truth shall make you free."

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2: 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Awesome God was written by Kenneth Peterson and read by Wes Ward.
1: 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May God arise,

0: Lord comes escape from death. Sing to God, you kingdoms of the earth. Sing praise to the Lord, to him who rides across the highest heavens, the ancient heavens, who thunders with mighty voice. Proclaim the power of God, whose majesty is over Israel, whose power is in the heavens. You, God, are awesome in your sanctuary. The God of Israel gives power and strength to his people. Praise be to God. Awesome God, written by Kenneth Peterson. As a landscape photographer, I am drawn to photos I find online. Recently, I came across 10 of the most breathtaking places in the U.S. A photo of a geothermal spring depicts a massive basin of multicolored luminescence. A snapshot of the Hoh Rainforest shows a dense, mossy forest that looks like something straight out of The Hobbit. A stunning picture taken in Monument Valley, Arizona, could be a panorama of Mars. These awesome images make me think of our awesome God. In Psalm 68, David gushes about God's majesty. Sing to God, extol him who rides on the clouds. Vividly, the psalmist proclaims God's power over enemies in verse 2. May you blow them away like smoke. Yet God's sheer majesty and power are contrasted with his intimate love. Praise be to the Lord, who daily bears our burdens, he continues in verse 19. David's epic psalm reaches a climax with his breathless praise. You, God, are awesome. In landscape photographs, I find both immensity and intimacy. The sheer expanse of these vistas speaks personally to my soul. It makes me wonder if the landscapes of our world are really glimpses of God himself, reflections of how he's awesomely immense and breathtakingly loving. In that light, might we look for his reflected beauty around us today? And when we see it, we might whisper to him, "You, God, are awesome." Let's pray. Father, open our eyes to your majesty in both vast beauty and in our daily burdens, that we might praise you as the God who saves, and fill us with awe that leads to joyful worship of your power and love. Thank you, Lord, and it's in Jesus' name that we pray. Amen.
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7: And in this message, I'm going to share six things that you should be thankful for. And I hope

0: you will stay with us through this day and into tomorrow as we talk about Proverbs for Prayer. This is the series Powerful Principles from Proverbs, and we're gathering together these great verses of Scripture in this book of God's sayings, and we're putting them together in topical format so that we can take a look at the whole picture of what Solomon is saying about this subject and that subject. We've gone through many so far, and we still have some left to go. If you didn't get the study guide for this series, it would be especially helpful because all of these scriptures are laid out in the study guide, along with exercises for you to do to internalize this material into your own spiritual life. The study guide is beautifully designed and ready for you. If you would like to get a copy of it, you can go to davidjeremiah.org, and there you will find out how to order the study guide and the audio set of teachings on CD. And these will help you, whether you're just reviewing it for yourself or teaching a small group or however you involve yourself in the Word of God. So prayer is a wonderful subject to study. It's a very hard thing to master. And most of us would say, when the subject is prayer, I'm already guilty before it starts. But let me just tell you, we can learn so much from the book of Proverbs that will help us as we develop our prayer life. Here's part one.
1: The book of Proverbs speaks only a few times about prayer, three or four times. And the one message that it gives to us is that prayer, true prayer, belongs to the righteous. It belongs to God's people. How many of you know that only God's people get their prayers answered? That's the truth. The only prayer that God hears from somebody who's not a Christian is, God, be merciful to me, a sinner. And then they become Christians, and then God hears their prayers. When we pray as God's people, God hears us, and He especially delights in the prayers of those who walk uprightly. There are three proverbs that tell us that. Proverbs 15:8 says, "The sacrifice of the wicked is an abomination to the Lord, but the prayer of the upright is His delight." God loves the prayers of those who walk uprightly. Proverbs 15:29 is an echo. It says, "The Lord is far from the wicked, but He hears the prayer of the righteous." And Proverbs 28:9 says, "One who turns away his ear from hearing the law, even his prayer is abomination." All three of these verses from the Proverbs, the very few mentions of prayer, and as far as I know, no mention of thanksgiving in the book of Proverbs, all remind us of one truth: that God loves the prayers of His people. And whenever we hear verses like this, or we say things like this, or we think thoughts like this, we always assume that the prayers God loves to hear are the prayers of supplication and intercession, prayers where we come to God with our needs, and He hears us, and He answers us. And I'm sure that's included in the proverb. But I have to tell you that I believe God delights in the prayers of thanksgiving from His people. How many of you as parents know that there's a certain kind of joy in meeting the needs of your children when they come to you and there's something you can do to meet that need and you say to them, "I'm glad you asked," most of the time. But I want to tell you something. There is some kind of joy when they think about it and they come back and say, "Thank you. Can I get a witness?" Or when you get a little card like I got from one of my children expressing gratitude for things I had forgotten that I'd even done. That is a delight to a father's heart. How must God Almighty delight in the prayers of thanksgiving that come from His people? And unfortunately, I have to believe that God is more delighted in the month of thanksgiving than He is in any other time during the year, because we sort of focus our attention on it, and maybe we offer our thanks to God more, but we ought to be thankful all the time. And the Bible has no mention of the holiday of Thanksgiving because there is no such thing in heaven. Thanksgiving should be the heart cry of every one of God's children. I hope that I can encourage you to make this a very special time in your life when we couple together the delight of the Lord with the thanksgiving of His people. Now, if you open your Bibles and just begin to read them from the beginning to the end, you will discover that there is a priority of the prayer of thanksgiving in the Word of God. It's an unnatural thing for an unbeliever to be thankful. If he's thankful, it's not normal. It's unnatural. But it is a normal and natural and spiritual thing for somebody who knows God through Jesus Christ to have a heart of gratitude. In fact, our very audience with God, our very prayer to God is to be prefaced with thanksgiving. How many of you know that it says in Psalm 100 that we're to enter His gates, how? With thanksgiving, and into His courts with praise, and be thankful to Him and bless His name. In the Old Testament, the expression of gratitude was given such prominence, listen now, that certain members of the priesthood were assigned the sole task of leading the congregation in thanksgiving. That was their only duty. That's what they did. What do you do in the church? Well, I'm in charge of thanksgiving. And if you read in the Old Testament, the book of 1 Chronicles, chapter 16 and verse 4, it says this, "And he appointed some of the Levites to minister before the ark of the Lord to commemorate, to thank, and to praise the Lord God of Israel." Later on in 2 Chronicles, it says, "And Hezekiah appointed the divisions of the priests and the Levites according to their divisions, each man according to his service, the priests and Levites for burnt offerings and peace offerings, to serve, to give thanks, and to praise in the gates of the camp of the Lord." And later on, when this was revisited in the book of Nehemiah, we see the same thing again. Now, at the dedication of the wall of Jerusalem, they sought out the Levites in all their places to bring them to Jerusalem to celebrate the dedication with gladness, both with thanksgivings and singings, with cymbals and string instruments and harps. In the Old Testament, thanksgiving was such a priority, they had a special section of the clergy that did nothing but lead people in thanksgiving. And as you look at the Old Testament, you discover it mentions the importance and the priority of thanksgiving in their life. For instance, let me just give you one example. The man Daniel, who we read about in Daniel 6:10, it says, "When Daniel knew that the writing was signed, he went home, and in his upper room with his windows open toward Jerusalem, he knelt down on his knees three times that day, and he prayed, and he gave thanks before his God, as was his custom since the early days." We have to sort of pump everybody up every November about the importance of thanksgiving, but I don't think that was true in the Old Testament. They had a regular regime for making sure people always were thankful before God. And in the New Testament, we are repeatedly enjoined to give thanks always for all things. This is not optional, friends. We don't get to vote on this one. The Bible says, "In everything, give thanks, for this is the will of God in Christ Jesus concerning you." There's no such thing as an obedient, ungrateful Christian. If you're a Christian and you're obedient, you will be thankful. Gratitude is the attitude of every Spirit-filled believer. The Bible says, "Therefore by Him let us continually offer the sacrifice of praise to God, that is the fruit of our lips, giving thanks to His name," Hebrews 13:15. Now you can't be any clearer than this. God expects us to be thankful. And whenever you stop becoming thankful in your spirit, you begin to push God to the perimeter of your life, and before you know it, even as a believer, you can live as a practical atheist, living your life for the commercial things that happen, but never understanding that behind it all is the hand of Almighty God. Paul notes here that the believer should literally excel in the New Testament. When you read the New Testament and you recognize what's going on in the New Testament, you realize that Paul is the one who teaches us from the New Testament perspective how to make central the purpose of giving thanks. Let me just give you some references, and I'm going to give you a lot of scriptures today, because what I want to do as the result of this message is to give you the impression that the whole Bible is about thanksgiving, because it is. From the beginning to the end, it is a continual, constant theme. Colossians 2:6 and 7, "As you therefore have received Christ Jesus as Lord, walk in Him, rooted and grounded in the faith as you have been taught, abounding in it with thanksgiving." Paul is saying that we should excel in giving thanks, abounding in thanksgiving. The expression of gratitude should be always on our lips. It should be a constant feature of the way we handle life. Thanksgiving should be one of our great strengths from the sheer amount of practice that we get every day just being thankful. What does it look like when you have that kind of a spirit? Well, when Paul was writing to the Ephesians, he told them that that sort of a spirit was the result of being filled with the Holy Spirit. Now listen to these words and try to get a picture of the kind of person who's living like this verse describes. Listen carefully. Ephesians 5. And do not be drunk with wine, or is in excess, but be filled with the Spirit, speaking to one another in psalms and hymns and spiritual songs, singing and making melody in your heart to the Lord, giving thanks always for all things to God the Father in the name of the Lord Jesus Christ, submitting one to another in the fear of God. What does a thankful person look like? What does he act like? How can you identify him? My friends, you can pick him out of a crowd. When you walk into a room, you can tell somebody who's filled with the Spirit with a thankful heart. Don't you just like to rub up against them? Don't you like to be in their presence? When you leave, you feel so refreshed having been with them. You feel like you want to go and do better, that you want to be more thankful. And sometimes these people, as I have been learning in the last several years, are people who have suffered greatly, who have gone through terrible, terrible times of sickness and anguish and brokenness. And somehow out of the brokenness, the sweet perfume of gratitude is everywhere apparent. And you just marvel. And the thing that you say is, that's not normal. And you know what? It isn't normal. It's spiritual. It's the result of being filled with the Spirit of God. If we want to be happy, if we want to celebrate, we should do it spiritually. We do this by filling our minds and our hearts with thanksgiving so that our gratitude overflows into songs of praise to the Lord. Psalm 69:30 says, I will praise the name of God with a song and I will magnify him with thanksgiving. So the priority of thanksgiving is everywhere in the Bible. It's not just a few texts that God put in there so we'd have something to preach on during Thanksgiving. It's everywhere in the Bible. When I became sensitized to this, I wrote a book on the Spirit of God. I did a whole chapter on gratitude because I couldn't get over how much there was in the Bible. There's no lack of text for Thanksgiving Sunday, let me tell you that. Because the Bible is so pregnant with the truth of the thankful heart. And of course, as you take this and you study it and you lay it all out on paper, you begin to see that there are certain things that God tells us to be thankful for. And we see some of the purposes of Thanksgiving. Of all the people in the Bible, nobody that I know was more thankful than Paul. In all of his letters, gratitude drips from the pages. His instruction to us is that we are to be a thankful people, and when we think about the man who wrote it, it is even more meaningful to us. How many of you know Paul didn't live in a penthouse? Paul didn't live in a palace. Paul spent most of his time behind bars, doing time. He was always in trouble, and the words of praise are more dominant in one of his section of letters. You know what those letters are called? Listen, they're called the prison epistles. In the prison epistles, you find so much about gratitude. And when I see that, I think, you know, this guy must have some kind of something that's different than what I notice around us today. Here he is in the midst of pain and suffering and pressure, and it's not deserved. And yet he always finds something to be thankful for. When you look at his life, it was one life of misery. He was stoned at Lystra. He was driven out of Thessalonica. He was rejected at Athens. He was jailed in Philippi. He was apprehended at Caesarea. He was taken as a prisoner to Rome, released, and then put in prison again. He was put in a dungeon, and ultimately he was martyred. If you want to read an accurate account of his troubles, go to 2 Corinthians chapter 11. This has a special meaning to me. I just need to remind you of this. 2 Corinthians chapter 11. If you want to see what this man went through, here's a little list. And this is what we ought to read before we read all the things for which he was thankful. And I need to tell you, some of you know this. When I was sick in the hospital, I got a card from somebody. It was made down in Greenville, North Carolina, at a special greeting card company. And this card was supposed to be a get well card. And on the front of the card were the words of 2 Corinthians chapter 11. It was in a stack of all of the other get well cards trying to encourage me. And this is what it said, beginning at verse 24. From the Jews, 5 times I received 40 stripes, minus one. 3 times I was beaten with rods. Once I was stoned. 3 times I was shipwrecked. A night and a day I've been in the deep. I'm thinking, who sent me such a sorry card? In journeys often, in perils of waters, in perils of robbers, in perils of my own countrymen, in perils, this is all on the front of a get well card. In weariness and toil and sleeplessness often, beside the other things, what comes upon me daily, who is weak and I am not weak. And I read that whole thing and I thought, man, this is really sad that someone would be so sick in their thoughts that they would send somebody who's suffering a card like this. And then I opened it up and on the inside were these words, so how you been? Isn't that great? I felt better immediately. And I only tell you that because while we're laughing at it, it was no laughing matter for Paul, was it? Paul went through some very difficult times, and yet out of the brokenness of his life and the difficulty that he faced came this aroma of thanksgiving that's everywhere present. And I went through his epistles and I just wrote down some of the things he was thankful for to help me know some of the things I ought to be thankful for. First of all, he was thankful for salvation in Jesus Christ. At the end of 2 Corinthians chapter 9, he says, thanks be to God for his unspeakable gift. Romans 6:17, but God be thanked that though you were slaves of sin, you obeyed from the heart that form of doctrine to which you were delivered. Maybe you can't remember that far back when you got saved, but most of us remember when we were saved and how God came and through his wonderful Son, the Lord Jesus Christ, gave us salvation. One of the things about Paul that I've noticed is that when he's writing his epistles, they're all very logical and very sequential and very in order until he thinks about his own salvation. Then he goes off on a rabbit trail for 5 or 6 verses and talks about how wonderful it is to be a Christian. There was a hymn that was written, and it's been wonderfully used of the Lord over the years. And I'm going to read the hymn, which you probably won't recognize, but when I read the chorus, you will. The hymn goes like this. Some thank the Lord for friends and home, for mercies sure and sweet. But I would praise him for his grace. In prayer, I would repeat. Some thank him for the flowers that grow, some for the stars that shine. My heart is filled with joy and praise because I know he's mine. I trust in him from day to day. I prove his saving grace. I'll sing this song of praise to him until I see his face. You know what the chorus is.

0: That's the greatest thing we have, isn't it? When we have Jesus Christ and we have salvation, everything else can be fallen apart. But if it's well with our soul, oh my, are we rich. Because that's an eternal blessing no one can ever take from us. Let me hurry on. We should be thankful for the strength that God gives us. 1 Corinthians 1:4 says, I thank my God always concerning you for the grace of God which was given to you by Jesus Christ. We should be thankful for spiritual fellowship. Over and over again in the scripture we find this. 2 Thessalonians 1:3 says, we are bound to thank God always for you, brethren, as it is fitting, because your faith grows exceedingly and the love of every one of you all abounds each toward the other. Have you ever given thanks to the Lord for the fellowship you have with God's people? You know what you need to do is spend about 6 weeks on a mission field where there's only one or two other Christians, and then come home and look around in church some Sunday and say, look at all of these people who love the Lord the way I love the Lord and how blessed I am to be with them. That's why when we put together opportunities for us to get to know one another in groups and in Sunday school classes, you ought to run toward that. As Christians who love the fellowship of God's people, we have something uniquely special that you cannot describe, you can only experience. And if you know the Lord, you are instantly grafted to everyone else who knows the Lord. And you have oneness and fellowship, and you ought to be thankful for it. You ought to be thankful for the sustenance of God's Word. The Thessalonian believers were a special group of people who loved the Word of God. For in 1 Thessalonians chapter 2, Paul wrote about them. He said, for this reason, we also thank God without ceasing, because when you received the Word of God, which you heard from us, you welcomed it not as the Word of men, but as it is in truth, the Word of God, which effectively works in you who believe. Do you thank God for the Word of God, which effectively works in you that believe? My friends, God's Word is something that strengthens and sustains us and helps us. I preached in North Carolina, and I wasn't feeling very well. I was starting, I thought, to get the flu. And I said to my wife, I don't know how I'm going to do this. I'm going to stand up here and preach in front of all these people, and then I have to stand in line for 2 hours and shake hands and sign books. I don't have the strength. This is going to be interesting. So I went to the church, and I went back in the back room, and I shut the door, and I had an hour before the service started, and I just got my Bible out, and I didn't think about doing this. I just sat down, and I began to read through the Scripture. I started a place where I had left off, and I began to read. I never had anything quite like this happen to me before, but during that hour, the Word of God began to nourish my soul and strengthen my life, and when I got done, I almost had forgotten that I wasn't feeling good. I went out in the power of the Holy Spirit and in the strength which God alone can give, and I had a strong night, and I signed every book and shook every hand and went home late. And you say, can God do that? Yeah, the Word of God strengthens you, not only spiritually, but sometimes it can even strengthen you physically. God's Word is the nourishment of our soul, and by His Spirit, He can fill us and empower us to do what we could not otherwise do. Do you ever thank God for that? Do you thank God for the Word? I think that ought to be something we do once in a while. We ought to be thankful for God's people who serve. Ephesians 1:15 and 16 says, therefore I also, after I heard of your faith in the Lord Jesus and your love for all the saints, do not cease to give thanks for you, making mention of you in my prayers. I wish I had time to go through all of these things that Paul was thankful for, but I'll leave that up to you. You can read his epistles, and especially the prison epistles, and you'll find it everywhere. Just read the prison epistles. You'll have so much stuff you won't be able to talk about at all, because Paul was a thankful man. And he admonishes us to be thankful. It is one of his most prominent themes. He was thankful, and he used it as a platform to urge everybody else to be thankful as well. And we have no reason to be unthankful.
1: And you know what you discover when you read Paul is that his thanksgiving wasn't based upon how well things were going in his life, because he had a very disciplined and difficult life. And if you read the sections of scripture that describe Paul in his journeys, you'll discover that he wasn't thankful because every day was a bright and happy day. He was thankful in the midst of his trouble, and sometimes in spite of his trouble, and sometimes for his trouble. He was a thankful man, and he teaches us much. I hope you've been joining us as we've been talking about these things. And tomorrow we'll have part two of Power Up Your Prayer Life as we continue our discussion of prayer from this great Old Testament book.
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5: Today, let's head to Europe. Our guest is Joost Bastiaans of TWR Netherlands and Belgium. And Joost, you live in a very secular part of the world. 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
6: Yeah, millions.
5: Really?
6: Millions. 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
6: Well, we got the Low Profile show on Wild FM. 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And we always invite a studio guest in our show just to talk about the work they do or the expertise they have. And then we always say, why are you doing this? Or what is the purpose of life? And then everybody say, well, I'm doing this because I want to share the love of Christ in my life. And we don't use, let's say, church words. And if somebody even say the word Bible, then we say, what's a Bible? Then people can explain it's a Biblica. It's 66 books we put together. It's the Word of God. It's a guideline through your life. So we really have to explain step by step, just simple way, being a baby, you know, like give them milk and let them grow in the faith of Christ.
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7: John 18 documents a series of intense confrontations, from the Garden of Gethsemane to the courtyard to the courtroom, culminating in the crucifixion of Jesus. Again and again, Jesus and his disciples were challenged. Would they speak truth, even when the stakes were incredibly high? Thanks for connecting with Moody Bible Institute's Daily Devotional, Today in the Word. I'm John Gager. And in the garden, the all-knowing Jesus initiated a conversation with the Roman soldiers by twice asking, "Who is it you want?" When they answered, "Jesus of Nazareth," Jesus disclosed his identity, responding, "I am he." The arresting party fell to the ground in response. Jesus communicated with undeniable authority, even in his surrender. When Annas and Caiaphas questioned Jesus about his teaching, Jesus replied, "I have spoken openly to the world." He had communicated the truth with boldness in synagogues and temples. Meanwhile, in the courtyard, the once brash Peter was confronted by three bystanders asking about his association with Jesus. Out of fear and self-protection, Peter denied Jesus three times. We see that under pressure, our communication can reject truth as easily as we can confess it. Finally, Pilate asked Jesus directly, "Are you the king of the Jews?" Jesus redirected the question, exposing Pilate's assumptions and ultimately articulating his mission.
8: 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Pilate's cynical question, "What is truth?" signaled his inability to understand Jesus' message. Truth stood before him, but he did not see. So, what can you and I learn from watching Jesus respond to his opponents?
9: 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It's nice to have you with us here on TWR UK. In this program, a team of Bible teachers explore Scripture through honest, engaging conversations, and together they help you see God's Word in fresh and meaningful ways.
10: Years ago, psychologists developed a scale that helps evaluate the amount of stress a person has in their life and the effect that it has on them. It's called the Life Stress Inventory. And by far, the number one stress-inducing event in life is the death of a spouse. It indeed is one of the most devastating things that one can experience. And it sounds like a strange statistic, but in the U.S., 80% of those who are widowed each year are women. Well, this week on Discover the Word, we're exploring a section of the Bible that tells the story of two widowed women and the stresses on them. Pull up a chair and be part of the group as we continue our study of the plight of widows Naomi and Ruth next on Discover the Word. And it is good to have you back at the table for our Wednesday session together, studying the Bible on Discover the Word. I'm Brian Hettinga, and the group that you'll be studying with today includes regular members Mark DeHaan and Elisa Morgan. And leading us in a series called The Gospel of Ruth is our friend Carolyn Custis James. Now, Carolyn is an author and speaker whose speaking and writing ministry is dedicated to addressing the deeper needs and issues confronting both women and men as they endeavor to extend God's kingdom together in a messy and complicated world. And Carolyn is definitely helping us see this Old Testament book of Ruth in a fresh way. And a big part of that is just understanding the situation that Ruth and her mother-in-law, Naomi, were in. Because losing a husband was not just stressful for them. In their culture, it was a desperate situation. Their future did not look bright. And so that's the issue that Carolyn is addressing with Mart and Elisa as we drop in on them for today's conversation.
11: When you look at Naomi's story coming from our culture, widowhood is a different experience in this country most often. It's always devastating. But widows start over. Widows have inheritances. Widows have careers. You know, it's a different story.
12: And have insurance.
13: Social security and pensions.
11: It doesn't work that way for everybody. Mm-hmm. But generally speaking, it's different than it is in other countries. And one of the examples I like to point to is what happens to women in India when they are widowed. It's illegal now. It still does happen. But they used to burn them on their husband's funeral pyre. They're not supposed to do that anymore. They still do in some places.
13: Why?
11: Because her life's over. You know, her husband's dead and there's nothing left, you know. So she's honoring her husband by throwing herself on his funeral pyre. It's deeply embedded in their culture. What happens to women now in the thousands in India is that when they are widowed, if their families won't take care of them, they're put out on the street. And there's a city in India where they cluster. It's the city of widows. And what they say, and I've read interviews of them where they say, "We all died the day our husbands died." They're beggars. They beg and chant for a bowl of rice. So when you look at Naomi's story, when you look at the widow in the Bible, when you listen to the prophets talk about the widows, and even in our world today, widows are among the most at risk in the human population. So that's where Naomi and Ruth land. There's no male in a patriarchal world to come to their defense if anybody does something. And Naomi is outraged that all this would happen to her.
12: Why do you say that?
11: Because she feels like, as a child of Yahweh, he should have taken care of her.
12: And if you use the word Yahweh, if somebody's not familiar with that term.
11: It's the Old Testament Hebrew word for God. Jehovah,
13: our God. Where do you want us to read to see this?
11: Start with verse 6, read through 13, and then 20 and 21.
13: And we're in chapter 1?
11: Chapter 1.
13: So let me pick it up in verse 6 then. When she heard in Moab that the Lord had come to the aid of his people by providing food for them, Naomi and her daughters-in-law prepared to return home from there. With her two daughters-in-law, she left the place where she had been living and set out on the road that would take them back to the land of Judah. Then Naomi said to her two daughters-in-law, "Go back, each of you, to your mother's home. May the Lord show kindness to you as you have shown to your dead and to me. May the Lord grant that each of you will find rest in the home of another husband." Mark, do you want to pick it up in verse 10?
12: All right. "No," they said, "we want to go with you to your people." But Naomi replied, "Why should you go home with me? Can I still give birth to other sons who grow up to be your husbands? No, my daughters, return to your parents' homes, for I'm too old to marry again. If it were possible, and I were to get married tonight and bear sons, then what? Would you wait for them to grow up and refuse to marry someone else? No, of course not, my daughters. Things are far more bitter for me than for you, because the Lord himself has raised his fist against me."
11: And then jump down to 20 and 21. Okay.
13: "Don't call me Naomi," she told them. "Call me Mara, because the Almighty, Yahweh, has made my life very bitter. I went away full, but the Lord has brought me back empty. Why call me Naomi? The Lord has afflicted me, and the Almighty, Yahweh, has brought misfortune upon me."
12: It's pretty clear, isn't it?
11: Yeah. It is the worst loss of all if she loses him.
13: If she loses God.
11: Yeah.
13: She's lost her husband. She's lost her sons. She's saying goodbye to her daughters-in-law. She's leaving her refugee country and returning, quote, home. But if she's lost God,
11: yeah,
13: she's still a nomad in a way.
11: And she's returning home, but what for? You know, to die.
13: Yeah.
11: Just to run out
13: to
11: the
13: nothing.
11: Clock.
13: Mm-hmm.
11: To run out the clock. Because there's no future for her. She's wiped out. Don't you know, during all those first five verses, she was praying her heart out.
13: Mm-hmm.
11: And yet just one thing after another was going wrong in her life with no intervention from God. And
12: you mean as she was losing family?
11: Yeah.
13: Mm-hmm. She just lost more and more and more as she prayed that he would provide for her. You know what she did. That's what we all would pray.
11: Yeah.
13: She loses more.
11: A key word in the book of Ruth is the word hesed. And it's a Hebrew word that we don't have any English equivalent for. So we sort of fish for words that in verse 8, when she says, "May the Lord show kindness to you," that's the word hesed. And it's in the text three times, and we don't see it because it's hidden. And we don't like repetition of words. The Hebrews like that. And so that's how you pick up a theme in a book where this word appears. It's in chapter 1, verse 8. It's in chapter 2, verse 20, and chapter 3, verse 10. And so it's a key thread that runs through the book of Ruth. And this is what's at stake here, that God has turned away this. It's a brand of love. We use kindness and mercy and loving kindness and love itself to try to explain this word, but none of that explains this word. It is like the bedrock of God's people. It's a stubborn, voluntary, relentless, costly, sacrificial love. And it's God in pursuit of his people. She thinks she's lost this.
13: Mm.
11: And so that's sort of the question that runs through the book. Isn't that where we all are when bad things happen to us or to someone we love or we read it in the news? It's like, where's God in all of this? I mean, this is a very honest book that we need because those are questions that come to us.
12: We do, don't we? I find myself sometimes trying to picture the face of God and wonder right now if he's smiling.
11: Mm.
12: Is he angry?
11: Mm.
12: You know, because we try to interpret our circumstances that way, don't we?
11: Mm-hmm.
12: If we don't sense his presence, as you indicate.
11: Yeah.
13: Well, especially in a time of incredible circumstantial horror, you know, in deaths or tsunamis or earthquakes or missing planes or just awful things that happen in our world that we don't understand.
12: Yeah, but they could be personal things, too. I mean,
13: and
12: they could
13: be
12: very personal and private.
13: The loss
12: and yet
13: of
12: we can
13: my
12: feel
13: job
12: the same way.
13: Or cancer or whatever. Yeah, exactly. And we think, well, where are you?
11: Do you feel free to ask that question in the hearing of another believer?
13: Mm.
11: You know, is it okay to say, Where is he? What is the New Living Translation said? His fist is.
12: Yeah, his fist.
11: He's been raised against me.
12: Yes. So that's a picture of anger, isn't it? He's become my adversary.
11: Yeah. But we, you know, again, back to our tie a bow around the story, we don't want to go there. We don't feel like we can go there. It doesn't feel godly or spiritual to be asking questions like that.
12: If we do it in a community of faith, we might get a chapter and verse thrown back at us,
11: that's
12: too.
11: Right. Mm-hmm. That's right. Mm-hmm.
12: Because people don't want to see us losing trust, losing faith, losing hope, questioning.
11: They want to fix you.
12: Mm-hmm. Yeah. And I feel that way about others, too.
11: Yeah, yeah.
12: And it's like we do really want to get
14: fix
12: this.
14: Things. Yeah. It's uncomfortable to be in this kind of attention or to consider a kind of God who would withdraw his chesed. That's uncomfortable.
11: But she's just doing the math. I mean, she's looking at the evidence and saying, when I look at my story, if he's here, he's not here in a fun role here. He's turned against me for whatever reason. And she feels the injustice of that. And isn't it great that our Bibles open this conversation for us? You know, because that's what is happening in the book of Ruth. It's okay to ask those questions. In fact, this is an important journey to go on.
14: Carolyn, can I ask you why you've entitled this series The Gospel of Ruth?
11: Because God has always been in the business of rescue, and not just saving souls, not just bringing us from darkness to light, which he absolutely does in an astonishing way with Ruth in this book, but also that he is in the business of producing gospel living, where we embody the gospel and we live in this chesed, sacrificial love for your neighbor way. It's powerful in the book of Ruth. The gospel is powerful in rescuing. It's powerful in transforming. It's powerful in producing an incredible gospel living where people are putting the interests of others ahead of themselves and sacrificing for others.
14: But here we're looking at a woman who's lost everything, and how is she even going to live, period, much less live for others?
11: Yeah. And she will make enormous sacrifices. And this is where, you know, we're skimming the surface in how we talk about the story. The place where I think it shines brightest is the third chapter, the story of the threshing floor, which is nervous about. It's another R-rated chapter in the Bible. And it's one of the most powerful gospel pictures, I think, in all of the Old Testament. So that ought to whet your appetite for more.
12: We have more to talk about, don't we?
14: We do.
10: Yeah, we sure do. This is day three of a 12-part discussion here on Discover the Word. And that part of the story about the threshing floor, that probably will come up sometime next week. And so be sure to keep listening to the series, The Gospel of Ruth. But we do have some work to do between now and then, setting it up here with Mark DeHaan and Elisa Morgan and special guest Carolyn Custis James. Aren't you glad that the telling of her story didn't leave out Naomi's expressions of grief and confusion and anger? God not only allows us to ask him those honest kinds of questions, but he also encourages us to do so. Well, as we wrap up today's part of this conversation, I'd like to tell you about a book that takes these insights to the next level. It's called The Gospel of Ruth, Loving God Enough to Break the Rules. And in it, author Carolyn Custis James presents a study of Ruth that brings out the topics of suffering and redemption in a gripping way, just like we heard today. She sees the story not as a romantic narrative with a few hints of God's grace, but as a revolutionary commentary on God's power and presence in these women's lives, and also as a great example of what she calls the Blessed Alliance, women and men together reflecting God's image. We'll check out getting a copy of The Gospel of Ruth by Carolyn Custis James. We'll provide a link in our show notes on our discovertheword.org website. 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All right, well, I'm Brian Hedinga. 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So pull up a chair again Thursday, and together we will discover the Word. 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

0: Welcome to Through the Bible. I'm Tim Denbo, your host, and as the Bible bus rolls along, our teacher, Dr. J. Vernon McGee, continues our study of Jesus' teaching from the Mount of Olives. So, please turn to Matthew chapter 24 at verse 14. In a few minutes, Dr. McGee will mention his notes and outlines. If you haven't already downloaded your free copy, find them in our app or online at ttb.org. As you get settled, Greg and Steve have some letters to read from people responding to God's word in the Urdu language.
1: Greg, why don't you remind us, what outlets are we using to get Through the Bible out to Urdu speakers?
2: Well, as always, Steve, we're trying to fling the seed, and so we're using a number of different distribution methods. Urdu, of course, is targeted to Pakistan and India. We have home groups in those areas. We also have a partnership with a satellite TV and social media ministry called Endure International. And so we're really blanketing that language-speaking area of northern India and Pakistan.
1: Yeah. Now, if you're listening to this, you may be thinking, who speaks Urdu? I don't know anybody. Well, the numbers are pretty significant, bigger than I thought. 70 to 80 million people are native Urdu speakers. Now, here's the interesting thing that I didn't know until I did some research, that Hindi is understandable by all Urdu speakers.
2: Huh.
1: They can't necessarily read it, I'm assuming, but they can talk to each other. It's kind of like us and someone, I don't know, that speaks Creole or something.
2: Right, or pidgin English or something.
1: Yeah, one of those things, So you take that whole number, and there's actually 800 million people that can understand Urdu.
2: Wow. Steve, I'm so glad I came today, because I've once again learned.
1: It's
2: just being in your presence.
1: I just try to bring it every day,
2: Greg. That's really fascinating. I did not know that.
1: Yeah.
2: Well, how about this response from Sajid, who tells us this: through your program, I began to understand the message of God's love and forgiveness through Jesus Christ. The teachings helped me realize my spiritual need and encouraged me to seek God sincerely in prayer. Gradually, my heart changed, and I started reading the Bible regularly to grow in faith.
1: All right.
2: Wow.
1: What an
2: And I think if we knew his background, that would be stunning.
1: Yeah. Yep. Here's another one. This is from Ali, who just began studying with us and wrote to ask a question. So that's great. He's already interacting with the ministry.
2: Yes.
1: He says, I studied the Gospel of Luke with you, and I want to understand more about why Jesus forgave sinners. Mm. Can you please guide me with more Bible verses? I love that.
2: Well, and as we were just referring to, many of these people are going to be coming out of an Islamic background, some perhaps Hinduism, but very heavily Islam-focused area. And so even these short responses just tell a lot about their interest. Here's another one from Usman, who said, I watched your short Bible teaching on TikTok. It made me curious to know who Jesus really is according to the Bible.
1: Yeah, what an encouragement.
2: Yeah,
1: what an open door. Again, somebody who's probably a Muslim background, and they're asking these questions. I think we have time for one more. Here's Aisha, and she's curious. I saw a short clip from the Bible Mutalia program, which is Through the Bible in Urdu. I want to know how Jesus gives peace in difficult times. Can you explain this from the Bible? I mean, what a softball.
2: Yeah, exactly.
1: You know? Can you please tell me about Jesus how he reconciles sinners to himself?
2: Yeah, just a simple question.
1: Yeah.
2: But really powerful.
1: Yep. Greg, why don't you pray for us as we begin our study in Matthew 24?
2: Father, our hearts are just filled with joy that just giving out your word is opening so many doors in this part of the world, and there's so many millions that speak this language. We pray for the Urdu speakers who are tuning in, listening to Through the Bible. We pray you would work in their lives. In Jesus' name, amen.
1: We're off to Matthew 24 on Through the Bible with Dr. J. Vernon McGee.
3: Now today, friends, as we come back to the 24th chapter of Matthew, if you have your Bible, and we'll turn there at verse 14, we will put in at this place. And I hope you have our notes and outlines, and I hope you're reading along with us. We're in this Olivet Discourse that's a thrilling discourse, and the interesting thing, the church is not in it at all. He's speaking of the end of the age. What shall be the sign of thy coming and the end of the age? And now he's talking about the sign of the end of the age, and that sign is the Great Tribulation period. And you say, how do you know it? You wait a few minutes, and we'll see our Lord will label it for us. I didn't label it. He did that. Now, will you follow along with us? Verse 14, I'm reading it now. And this gospel of the kingdom shall be preached in all the world for a witness unto all nations, and then shall the end come. Now, the gospel of the kingdom, is that what John the Baptist preached? Repent, the kingdom of heaven is at hand. And the Lord Jesus began his ministry with that message. And he sent his apostles out with that message. Now, he had ceased that, because now his invitation is, come unto me, all ye that labor and heavy laden, I'll rest you. Now he's talking about the Son of Man came not to be ministered unto, but to minister and give his life a ransom for many. Now is therefore this gospel of the kingdom, which is again to be preached during the great tribulation period, it's not the message for today. We preach the gospel of the grace of God. Is this another gospel? No, my friend, it's not. Same gospel, just the emphasis is different. We have no right to say today the kingdom of heaven is at hand, because we don't know. We are not given dates at all. But when the great tribulation period begins, these people will know they are close to the end, though they'll not know the day nor the hour. They will be able to say, repent, the kingdom of heaven is at hand. And again, it'll be because the presence of the king will be there. And again today, we do not put that emphasis. But now let me answer those who say we have two or three or four or five different ways of being saved just because we believe in dispensations. Let me put it like this. God has never had but one way of saving man. That's by the cross of Christ. Everything before he came looked to the cross of Christ. Everything since he's come looks back to the cross of Christ. How did it look forward? Well, let's go back and take Abel again. Abel brought the little lamb. Had you been there and said to Abel, why are you bringing this little lamb? You think a little lamb will take away your sins? He'd have said, of course not. I don't believe a little lamb can take away your sins, but I'm bringing it because of the fact that he told me to. I'm bringing it by faith. Well, then, if it won't take away your sins, why would he ask it? He says, this little lamb is pointing to one that's coming down yonder, the seed of the woman, the seed of my mother. And one of these days, there'll come one that will take away our sin, and I bring this little lamb by faith, recognizing I'm a sinner, I need a substitute. May I say, he's looking to the one that's coming. And John the Baptist also not only said, repent, for the kingdom of heaven is at hand, he said, behold, the Lamb of God that taketh away the sin of the world, so that he marked him out, so that everyone that was ever saved before Christ came was saved on credit. Actually, God accepted it until Christ came, and then he took the sins of those of the past that had obeyed God and come God's way, and they were forgiven on the basis of the death of Christ. God never saved even by law back in the Old Testament. At the heart of the Mosaic system was the sacrificial system, and every person brought a little lamb. You see, the law never saved. It was given to reveal that they were lawbreakers, that they were not obeying God, and that they did need to have a substitute, that a penalty had to be paid. And today, that's the only purpose the law serves for us. The law was given that every mouth might be stopped, and the whole world become guilty before God. My friend, you're a lawbreaker. You're a sinner. You need a Savior. That's the important thing. So this gospel of the kingdom will be, he's coming soon. The thing to do is to accept him as your Savior before he comes as the sovereign of this universe, and then he'll be the judge. Now he says that when this gospel of the kingdom is preached throughout the world, the end will come. Now that doesn't mean today that the end can't come until the gospel of the grace of God is preached while the church is here. Of course not. I know that there are those that use that to try to promote their program to help them get the gospel out. Well, I think it's laudable to want to get the gospel out, but this is not the verse to use for that at all. You see, friends, it's important to interpret Scripture in its context to find out what is being talked about here. Our Lord is answering the question, what is the sign of the end of the age? And now he's speaking of that. What is the sign? Here it is. Verse 15, when ye therefore shall see the abomination of desolation, spoken of by Daniel the prophet, stand in the holy place, whoso readeth, let him understand. Now, what is the abomination of desolation? Well, there are two of them back in the book of Daniel. We'll be studying that later, and I'll not refer back to Daniel today. But one was Titus Epiphanes, the Syrian, who came down and destroyed Jerusalem, and he profaned the altar, boiled a sow, took the broth, and poured it on all the vessels of the temple, and intruded into the holy place. And that was called then an abomination of desolation. Now, I take it that the abomination of desolation will be the image of the Antichrist that John in Revelation talks about. Now, I don't know that. That's just my surmising. I'm not looking for the abomination of desolation. In that day, that'll be the sign. That's why.

door in. She came right out because she was expecting us, and I didn't know her. She had this new hairdo of the bouffant. I actually asked her if she knew where my daughter was, and she began to laugh. And I looked at that, and I said to her, I said, I've often wondered what the abomination of desolation is. Now I think I know. Well, friends, that's the closest thing I've ever seen to it, is that hairdo. But I honestly don't think that was it either. Now, he says, when you see that in the holy place, whoso readeth, let him understand. Now, those that are there will understand. I don't expect to be there, so there are many details he just hasn't taken the trouble to tell me about or tell you. Now, again, another time word, then, verse 16. When the abomination of desolation appears, then let them which be in Judea flee into the mountains. I'm not expecting to flee into the mountains of Judea. Have no plans to do that at all. And I live here right next to the Sierra Madre Mountains, and I'm not planning to flee into them. Although I got a neighbor that says he knows of a canyon up there. He says if the atom bombs ever dropped in Southern California, he said that's where I'm going. And he's invited me to follow him, so I'll follow him if that comes to pass. But that's not to fulfill this prophecy. It hasn't anything to do with it, by the way. It has to do with people who are in Judea. He's talking to these people, my friend, not to people who live in California. Then let them which be in Judea flee into the mountains. Let them which be on the housetop not come down to take anything out of the house. I haven't been on the housetop in a couple of years. He would not catch me up there very often. May I say to you, over in that land, the patio, the front porch, the back porch is all up on top. That's the way they do it over there. I wish I had time to go into detail what we saw over there, even today. Well, it's speaking to people that this will be applicable to. Neither let him which is in the field return back to take his clothes. That is, if he left his cloak at the end of the row early of the morning when it was cool, and he's at the other end when word comes that the abomination of desolation appeared, don't go back to get your cloak. Just start running. And then, woe unto them that are with child, and to them that give suck in those days. He has a care and concern for those in those days. There'll be a great population explosion, the beginning of the great tribulation period. I think this earth today is becoming actually overweighted with people. We are really being crowded in today. And that, I think, is another evidence we're approaching the end of the age, by the way. I think that's more or less of a sign to us. Woe to them that are with child. His concern. He says there's a time not to have children. Verse 20, but pray ye that your flight be not in the winter, neither on the Sabbath day. Now, this is some people who are observing the Sabbath day. That's Saturday. I go to church on Sunday because my Lord came back from the dead on that day. Now, listen to him. For then shall be great tribulation. And the translation here does not really do justice to what he really said. The article is put with the adjective and with the noun when there's an emphasis in the Greek. And the literal would be, then shall be the tribulation, the great one. In other words, this is unique. Nothing like it in the history of the world. Now, he labels the end of the age the great tribulation period. I didn't do that. He did that. Now, if you want to find fault with it, then you will have to appeal to him, not to me. I didn't think of this at all. The great tribulation, then you'll see that. You're in it then. That's the end of the age, such as was not since the beginning of this world to this time, no, nor ever shall be. And you see that the important thing is that there's been nothing like it before, nothing like it afterward. If that's true, then believe me, they'll know it when they get there. There are actually some people today that talk about the church going through the great tribulation. They don't seem to realize how severe it is, and there are others that actually think we're in it today. Well, things are bad, but you couldn't say we're in the great tribulation today, because you can match this period with many other periods in history. When the great tribulation gets here, be nothing to match it with in the past or in the future. Then shall be great tribulation, such as was not since the beginning of the age to this time, nor ever shall be. Now listen to him. Except those days should be shortened, there should no flesh be saved. But for the elect's sake, those days shall be shortened. We read in the book of Revelation that during this period, at one time,
A third of the population of the world is destroyed. Another occasion, a fourth of the population of the world.

0: is destroyed. This is something that is absolutely tremendous. The red horse of war, the black horse of famine, and then the pale horse of death, you see, will ride during that period, the earth population. That'll be decimated. There was a time when this seemed to be exaggeration, and even some good commentators made that statement. They thought it was hyperbole. Now that we know that right at this very moment, that both America and Russia have enough atom bombs to destroy the population of the world. This isn't funny today, but there is comfort here. He says, except those days would be short and no flesh would survive, he will not let mankind commit suicide. That's the reason this is a brief period. Verse 23, then if any man shall say unto you, lo, here is Christ, or there, believe it not. Now, what's the sign of his coming? Well, don't believe it, because there be false Christs. For there shall arise false Christs and false prophets, and shall show great signs and wonders. Don't miss that. The ability to work miracles is a pretty dangerous thing now, because the next great miracle worker that comes will not be Christ. It'll be Antichrist and his false prophet, his John the Baptist, if you please. He'll have the false prophet who will be able to perform miracles. They'll show great signs and wonders, insomuch that if it were possible, they shall deceive the very elect. Now, if it was possible to deceive the elect, and who are the elect? Well, somebody says, see, this is the church. Well, in Scripture, there are two elect groups, the elect nation Israel and the elect of the church. All right? You have to use your noodle here to determine which group it is. Who are we talking about up to this point? Israel, all right? It's the elect nation. And he's not talking about the church here. I think that that has caused more difficulty and fanaticism and wild speculation than anything else. They shall deceive the very elect. But it's not possible to deceive the elect. You can fool some of the people some of the time. You can fool all of the people some of the time. But you can't fool God's children all the time. Just can't be done. I think that they'll find their way out of cults. I have before me a very wonderful letter that I've shared with you. And if I have them, I'm going to, because it's here with a sheaf of letters from a party who's come out of a cult. And she listened to this program for months before she came out. You can't fool God's children all the time. They'll come out of the cult eventually. Now he says, behold, I've told you before. Wherefore, if they shall say unto you, behold, he's in the desert, go not forth. Behold, he's in the secret chambers, believe it not. For as the lightning coming out of the east shineth even unto the west, so shall also the coming of the Son of Man be. In other words, when he comes, there'll not be any John the Baptist to announce him. When he comes, the whole world will know, and it'll be as public as lightning. Now, those of you that live in the Middle West, you know that lightning is a public affair. When it lightens, everybody knows about it. And when you have one of these electrical storms, I tell you, it's a frightful thing sometime. His coming to this earth will be just like that. Nobody will need to announce it. They'll know he's coming when he comes to the earth to establish his kingdom. This is not the rapture, of course. Verse 28, for wheresoever the carcass is, there will the eagles be gathered together. And I would say that this is the most difficult verse in the entire discourse to understand. After speaking of him coming like the lightning out of heaven in glory, then to mention this, well, it means he's coming in judgment. In the 19th of Revelation, you find out an invitation went out to the carrion of the bird family to come together for a great big banquet, and they'd eat the flesh of kings and captains and the great men of the earth. I think that that's what he's talking about here. When he comes in judgment. And where the carcass is, there will the eagles be gathered together. Then he says, immediately after the tribulation of those days. Now, after the great tribulation, shall the sun be darkened, the moon shall not give her light, the stars shall fall from heaven, and the powers of the heaven shall be shaken. I think all of this will take place at his coming to the earth. And then shall appear the sign of the Son of Man in heaven. Now, what is that sign? Now, I'll have to speculate again today. You remember back in the Old Testament that the nation Israel was given the glory, the Shekinah presence of God. No nation has ever had that. No people have ever had that. The church does not have that. There's no holy place of the church today at all. When the abomination of desolation appears in the holy place, I would not only not be able to recognize an abomination of desolation, I don't even know where the holy place is. Where is it today? No church has a holy place. Then we have here the sign. What is that? Well, the Shekinah glory of God left the nation Israel. And when he came before, he laid aside, if you please, his glory. He didn't lay aside his deity, but he laid aside his prerogatives of deity glory. But John says we beheld that glory, though. There were times when it broke through, and he beheld that glory. Now when he comes the second time, I think the sign will be the Shekinah glory will appear again. Then shall appear the sign of the Son of Man in heaven. Then shall all the tribes of the earth mourn, and they shall see the Son of Man coming in the clouds of heaven with power and great glory. This is his coming to the earth to set up his kingdom. Now notice what he does. And he shall send his angels with a great sound of a trumpet. They shall gather together his elect from the four winds, from one end of heaven to the other. Now the elect here is the nation Israel. The prophets in the Old Testament told about they will be brought back by miracle into that land. Now, that's not the church. The church is caught up out of this world to meet the Lord in the air. And the angels are not even connected with it at all. That sound of a trumpet and the voice of the archangel, it's his voice that'll be like the voice of an archangel. He'll not need anybody to help him gather the church together. He died for the church. He'll be able to bring it together. And friends, when the angels gather together, we're talking now about the nation Israel. Angels are connected with them. My, if we had time to go in even more detail than we are. Now he mentions a parable. Learn a parable of the fig tree. When its branch is yet tender, putteth forth leaves, ye know that summer is nigh. And that's the nation Israel. If there's any sign today, it would be that we're beginning to see just a little bit of leaves putting out, but actually no spiritual life at all. And I'm of the opinion that what we have here is a picture of the nation Israel back in that land, not today. I don't think this is applicable to today at all, but I say if there was a sign, this, of course, could reasonably be it. Now I want to look at that parable next time. We're moving slowly through here. This, I consider, a very important section, but we'll get up our tempo next time.
1: There's more of this great study in the book of Matthew ahead. 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
1: Happiness and holiness are two sides of the same coin. Holiness simply means Christ-likeness.
2: Jesus' sacrifice on the cross for your sin has made a way for you to have forgiveness and new life. Isn't that wonderful news? Hi, I'm Mark Gothier with Crew and Making Your Life Count. Derwin Gray says that amazing sacrifice changes everything.
1: And this is what he does, is that on the cross, through faith in him, supernaturally, his blood washes over our sins. Supernaturally, his blood purifies us of sin. Supernaturally, his blood restores us to relationship, and he's extending his nail-pierced hand saying, come to me as you are, and I will transform you.
2: Derwin says understanding God's grace and forgiveness will help you follow his plan for your life.
1: The reason why he gives us his blood, the reason why he gives us his resurrection, is to make us like Jesus. And so right there in the book of Matthew, God is saying your happiness and your holiness are tethered together as you allow the Spirit of God to move you into becoming a person that's poor in spirit. What does that mean? And really what Jesus is doing, and this is what it looks like to be a human being, and it's a free gift. Lose your life in me and find your new life, and you'll actually become the person you want to be friends with. You'll actually become the person that makes a difference in the world. You actually become the person that God has created you to be.
2: How true. You can become the person God created you to be when you sincerely ask him for direction in your life and faith. Want to learn how to grow in this area? Go to crew.org/life.
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5: John, at the beginning of his gospel, reminds us that the law was given by Moses, but grace and truth came through Jesus Christ. Jesus personifies the perfect balance of grace and truth. Some people superficially seem gracious, but they're so focused on not offending anyone that they don't speak the truth. On the other hand, sometimes people speak the truth, but it's harsh, lacking compassion, and comes over as very judgmental. Today, as we learn from the teaching of Jesus, we will see this perfect balance. Jesus is going to remind us of the importance of humility, and then he's going to speak of those who will experience eternal punishment. You can't pick and choose what you want to accept from the teaching of Jesus. Let's learn from the master teacher today. Does everyone enter the kingdom of heaven? Does everyone, as it were, make it to heaven? Do you think you're going to be in heaven? And if so, on what basis do you think that you will enter the kingdom of heaven? Also, here's another question. Who's the greatest in the kingdom of heaven? Here's another question. How should we treat those who are in the kingdom of heaven? These very, very important questions are dealt with in this compelling passage today. And I ask you to open your Bibles to Matthew chapter 18. And today we come to the first 10 verses of Matthew chapter
6: 18. Matthew 18, verse 1. At that time, the disciples came to Jesus saying, "Who is the greatest in the kingdom of heaven?" And calling to him a child, he put them in the midst of them and said, "Truly I say to you, unless you turn and become like children, you will never enter the kingdom of heaven. Whoever humbles himself like this child is the greatest in the kingdom of heaven. Whoever receives one such child in my name receives me. But whoever causes one of these little ones who believe in me to sin, it would be better for him to have a millstone fastened round his neck and to be drowned in the depth of the sea. Woe to the world for temptations to sin, for it is necessary that temptations come, but woe to the one by whom the temptation comes. And if your hand or your foot causes you to sin, cut it off and throw it away. It is better for you to enter life crippled or lame than with two hands or two feet to be thrown into the eternal fire. And if your eye causes you to sin, tear it out and throw it away. It is better for you to enter life with one eye than with two eyes to be thrown into the hell of fire. Verse 10, see that you do not despise one of these little ones, for I tell you that in heaven their angels always see the face of my Father who is in heaven. What an amazing passage of Scripture, isn't it? You say, that's a very tough passage, yes. Here Jesus is talking about the eternal fire. He's talking about the hell of fire. And we'll think of that. But before we get there, what is Jesus saying about being great? He's saying this. Those in the kingdom of heaven are not to seek personal greatness. Do you get that? Those in the kingdom of heaven are not to seek personal greatness. That's very opposite from what the world tells you, isn't it? The disciples, like most of us, focus on personal greatness. Verse 1. At that time, the disciples came to Jesus saying, "Who's the greatest in the kingdom of heaven?" Mark, as he gives us the parallel passage in his gospel, says that the disciples were arguing, who is the greatest? Perhaps some of them were a bit envious. In a previous chapter, Matthew 17, remember Jesus had called three of them, Peter and James and John, and taken them to the Mount of Transfiguration, and there they saw something of the glory and majesty of God. And you can imagine, I think I would have felt like this if I was Thomas or Philip, not being called, say, well, you know, they think they're really good, don't they? They think they're special. Why wasn't I called to go up the mount? And perhaps Peter and James and John, when they came down, thought, well, there we are. We're the inner circle. We really are great. And so you can well imagine with these 12 men, can't you? Talk about male ego, right? Arguing, well, who is number one? In the kingdom of heaven, yes, there are different callings, but that does not constitute greatness in the eyes of Jesus. Jesus does not say, well, wait a minute, I made it very, very clear. Peter, James, and John, they're great. I called them to the Mount of Transfiguration. Philip and Thomas and the rest of you, not you. You're second class. Not at all. Different callings, that's true. Different gifts, different abilities, but that is not the measure of greatness in the kingdom of heaven. Who is number one? That attitude, wanting to be first, wanting to be the best, wanting always to be right, that destroys relationships, doesn't it? That leads to disunity, to arguments. Think of that in a marriage. Who is the greater? Who is the best? Who's number one? Think of that in the business, in partnership. Business partnerships. I was a partner in a law firm, and law firms are notorious for falling out. Who's the greatest? Who's the best lawyer? Who's number one? What about churches? What about boards? What about committees? What about elder boards? What about pastors' meetings? What about life in general? If we're not careful, aren't we? Who's number one? Who's the greatest? Why does my view not prevail? It's deadly, isn't it? Pride, of course, has entered the ranks of the disciples. They're asking the wrong question. Our Lord Jesus, if they had been listening, had been teaching them about suffering and the cross. But their focus is not on the cross. Their focus is not on self-denial and following Jesus. Their focus is on themselves. Who's the greatest? After Argentina beat Brazil in the Copa America, with apologies to my Brazilian friends, some people, there was a debate after the game, said that Messi, the brilliant Argentinian soccer player who plays for Barcelona, they said he was the GOAT. GOAT, the greatest of all time. You notice how this is now in sport. Who is the GOAT? Who is the greatest of all time? Is it Messi? Personally, I don't think so, but no one has asked my opinion. But you could argue, who is the greatest soccer player in the world? Who is number one? The disciples, you see, are seeing greatness in terms of power and position, prestige, status and significance. It's all about me. It's so easy, isn't it, for followers of Jesus to be like the disciples, isn't it? To pursue personal affirmation, to do things, good things in ministry for recognition, to be important, to get applause from others, trying to be known as the most spiritual, trying in a Bible study to be known as the person who's got all the answers, who really is the best Bible person with all of the knowledge, trying to be the greatest. Such self-serving and self-promoting attitudes and conduct, and who among us would say that we are immune from that? They are totally alien to following Jesus. Remember that wonderful passage in Matthew chapter 11 where Jesus had said, "Come to me, all you who are laboring and are heavy laden, and I will give you rest. Take my yoke and learn of me." What did he want us to learn from him? That I am the greatest? Of course he's the greatest. He's the living God. He's God incarnate. But he said, "I am meek, I'm gentle and lowly in heart." That is what I want you, my disciples, to learn. You're to be like me. You're to be gentle and lowly in heart. Peter writes in his first letter that God is always opposed to the proud and gives grace to the humble. You say, "Well, but it's the proud that need God's grace." Yes, but they don't recognize that. They won't receive that. They think they're all right. God is opposed to the proud. So if you're proud, God is opposed to you. You're fighting against God. That is a great, deadly sin of pride. It will wreck everything that you are and do. It's deadly. And there's no place in the kingdom of heaven. God gives what? Grace to them both. Don't you want God's grace? Don't you want God's grace on your life? God's grace on your marriage? Humble ourselves. And the key to entering the kingdom of heaven is humility. Look at verse 2. Calling to him a child. Think of the brilliant teaching of Jesus. Imagine this little girl, a little boy coming. Calling a child. He put in the midst of them these men who are consumed with being number one. And said, "Truly I say to you, unless you turn and become like children, you will never enter the kingdom of heaven. Whoever humbles himself like this child is the greatest in the kingdom of heaven." That's convicting, isn't it? Turn, repent, and become like a child. Humble. What is humility? I think there's a lot of misunderstandings about humility. Humility is not a particular personality type. It's not some kind of individual with an insipid personality that wouldn't say boo to a goose, but he's very humble. No, he's not very humble. He's actually as mean as the rest of us, but he really wants everyone to think he's nice. He's proud. Some of you will remember from your school days, as I do, reading David Copperfield by Charles Dickens. Any of you read that? I don't know what you read here, but I realize he's an Englishman. And in Scotland, we even read Englishmen. Charles Dickens, David Copperfield. He paints a beautiful character sketch of this man called Uriah Heep. Remember Uriah Heep? And he kept saying he was a very humble man. He was very humble. And he was very obsequious. And he gave this appearance, very unctuous, kind of a syrupy, slimy kind of individual. And he kept saying he was humble. In England, they drop sometimes the H. So he's a very humble man. But as the plot continues, it's obvious that Uriah Heep is far from that. He's a nasty, deceitful person. No, the humble person doesn't go around saying he or she is humble. Think of our Savior. Our Savior was the humblest of men. He came from the glories of heaven and came down, down, down, became a man, became a servant, became obedient to death, even death on the cross, Paul says in the Philippians 2. He is the humblest of men, but he's the strongest of men. Humility. What will help us? Jesus tells us, learn from a child. This is a small child. Small children are helpless. And they're totally dependent on others. See, you cannot enter the kingdom of heaven by your own efforts, by your own accomplishments. You think you're pretty well accomplished, you're well educated, you're a talented individual, and you've done pretty well in life. That may well be the case. Give thanks to God for it, but you will never enter the kingdom of God that way. Listen to Jesus as he begins his public ministry. Matthew tells us in Matthew 4 verse 17, when Jesus comes preaching, what does he say? Repent, for the kingdom of heaven is at hand. What am I to do? I'm to turn. I'm to repent. Repent of what? Repent of my sin. Repent of my ego. Repent of my pride. Repent of my rebellion against God. Repent of this attitude that wants to do things my way rather than choosing to bow. I'm to repent. You're to repent. Matthew has the words of the Lord saying in Mark chapter 1, repent and believe in the gospel. That is, I'm to look at this child. Now, in that culture, unlike ours, children had no status. They were the lowest of the low. They were to be seen and not heard. Very different from children in our culture. In many homes, sadly, children run the home and become the center of the home. I remember Goody and I a few years ago, certainly not a home in church, this would never happen here, but we were invited to this home for dinner, and the couple have a number of children, five or six, and the youngest has five. And we're sitting waiting for dinner and chatting about platitudes, and this little boy comes and he starts kicking me. I've been kicked many times through playing soccer, and there you kick back when the ref is not looking. But I thought, I can't really kick this five-year-old. I mean, clearly he's a little monster, and I'm waiting for mom or dad to say, stop kicking John. Oh no, this is funny. No, it's not funny. And it became clear that this little five-year-old was head of the home. That was not the case in the Greco-Roman world. That's not the picture. The picture is, in the status of society, adults were honored. Children seen and not heard. Become like a child. Children then were regarded as unimportant, insignificant, no status. I'm to learn from a child. I'm to enter the kingdom of God by humbly being repentant and asking Christ to save me. I'm to continue in the kingdom of heaven, growing in the kingdom of God, serving in the kingdom of God through humility. And that being great, and this is good news for all of us, being great in the kingdom of heaven is not dependent on your gifts, your talents, your ability, your education, your social status, the amount of money you have, your achievements. Being great in the kingdom of God is nothing like that. Every single one of us here can be great in the kingdom of God if we do what Jesus says and said, whoever humbles himself, verse 4, like this child is the greatest in the kingdom of heaven. Humility is the key of entering the kingdom of heaven and of growing in the kingdom of heaven. You say, well, how will I know, John, if I have achieved this humility? Well, it's not just achieved just once and for all, is it? This is a daily thing, isn't it? But the Lord is telling us, number one, don't seek personal greatness. Stop always seeking the limelight. Stop always seeking to be the center of everything. Stop that. It's not about you, it's following Jesus. That was the problem with the disciples. They're arguing who's the greatest. Don't do that. Don't do that. Stop that. Don't seek personal greatness in terms of your own achievements. But here's another test. The humble person obeys the word of God. Listen to Isaiah 66, the end of verse 2. But to this one, this is the one to whom I will look. Here's the one that God looks to and is going to put his grace on. You want that, don't you? He who is humble and contrite in spirit. Now, this is not changing your personality. It's not that we become a church of nonentities. Not at all. But to be humble and contrite in spirit and, here it is, trembles at my word. Now there's a test. Do you tremble at the word of God? When did you last tremble at the word of God? At our leadership meeting on Monday night, I read the passage in Joshua 7 about the sin of Achan and of what happened to him. And I challenged our leaders, as I challenged myself, is there something that we're doing that could have such a negative impact on the church? It was very convicting. In a sense, we trembled at the word of God. You take it that seriously, that God is speaking to you today. Yes, you, his living word comes to you. If your heart is opened, if you've ears to hear, and that you tremble at it and you think, yes, that is me. That is my ungodly attitude, my selfish self-assertion. And you tremble at it so that when God speaks, you say, speak, Lord, for your servant hears. Pride is self-assertion. Pride is the root of all sin. The path to greatness is not up, but down. The path to greatness is in serving others. Matthew 20, next page in your Bible. Matthew 20, verse 26. Jesus says, whoever would be great among you must be your servant. Do you prefer to serve or to be served? Personally, I prefer to be served. My honest truth. I love being served. I've got a wife who's a great servant. It's wonderful living with a person like that, isn't it? Whoever would be great among you must be your servant. Whoever would be first among you must be your slave. Even the Son of Man came not to be served, but to serve and to give his life a ransom for many. That is the supreme motivation and example of greatness, is like Jesus Christ, who came not to be served, but to serve. So when there's a crisis, a domestic crisis in the life of Jesus, and no one was there to wash the feet of the disciples, and there's no child, there's no slave, there's no woman, there's no young person to take care of their dirty feet, who's the one who's going to come and serve them? The Lord of glory, our Savior. He's the one that takes the towel and washes the feet of very dirty, selfish, argumentative men. And I think the angels in heaven must have been amazed at the one that they serve. This is God incarnate. This is showing what God is like, that when he comes, the mighty God, the eternal God, the great God, when he comes to us in our brokenness, in our darkness, in our rebellion, that he comes to serve. What about you? You serving? Are you a servant? Looking for status or serving in the shadows. Greatness in the kingdom of heaven then is not being number one, it's not being first, but is being willing to serve, particularly the lowest.
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0: to whatever you do. There's not a thing you can think about to which this principle doesn't apply. And as we're going to discover in subsequent weeks, it certainly addresses the issue of sex. It definitely addresses the issue of work. It speaks powerfully to the issue of loss of loved ones. Hey, let's determine to make a concerted effort to find out what pleases God.
1: 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Thanks for listening. As we have learned today, pleasing God is to be the guiding principle of our behavior in every aspect of our lives. Tomorrow, we'll examine what that means when it comes to the matter of sex. The Bible teaching of Alistair Begg is furnished by Truth for Life, where the learning is for living.
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4: I'm reading Genesis 31, verses 17 to 42. Hear now, this is the word of God. So Jacob arose and set his sons and his wives on camels. He drove away all his livestock, all his property that he had gained, the livestock in his possession that he had acquired in Paddan Aram, to go to the land of Canaan to his father Isaac. Laban had gone to shear his sheep, and Rachel stole her father's household gods. And Jacob tricked Laban the Aramean by not telling him that he intended to flee. He fled with all he had and rose and crossed the Euphrates and set his face toward the hill country of Gilead. When it was told Laban on the third day that Jacob had fled, he took his kinsmen with him and pursued him for 7 days and followed close after him into the hill country of Gilead. And God came to Laban the Aramean in a dream by night and said to him, "Be careful not to say anything to Jacob, either good or bad." And Laban overtook Jacob. Now Jacob had pitched his tent in the hill country, and Laban with his kinsmen pitched tents in the hill country of Gilead. And Laban said to Jacob, "What have you done that you have tricked me and driven away my daughters like captives of the sword? Why did you flee secretly and trick me, and did not tell me, so that I might have sent you away with mirth and songs, with tambourine and lyre? And why did you not permit me to kiss my sons and my daughters farewell? Now you have done foolishly. It is in my power to do you harm. But the God of your father spoke to me last night, saying, 'Be careful not to say anything to Jacob, either good or bad.' And now you have gone away because you longed greatly for your father's house. But why did you steal my gods?" Jacob answered and said to Laban, "Because I was afraid, for I thought that you would take your daughters from me by force. Anyone with whom you find your gods shall not live. In the presence of our kinsmen, point out what I have that is yours and take it." Now Jacob did not know that Rachel had stolen them. So Laban went into Jacob's tent and into Leah's tent and into the tent of the two female servants, but he did not find them. And he went out of Leah's tent and entered Rachel's. Now Rachel had taken the household gods and put them in the camel saddle and sat on them. Laban felt all about the tent but did not find them. And she said to her father, "Let not my lord be angry that I cannot rise before you, for the way of women is upon me." So he searched but did not find the household gods. Then Jacob became angry and berated Laban. Jacob said to Laban, "What is my offense? What is my sin that you have hotly pursued me? For you have felt through all my goods, and have you found all of your household goods? Set it here before my kinsmen and your kinsmen, that they may decide between us two. These 20 years I have been with you. Your ewes and your female goats have not miscarried, and I have not eaten the rams of your flocks. What was torn by wild beasts I did not bring to you. I bore the loss of it myself. From my hand you required it, whether stolen by day or stolen by night. There I was. By day the heat consumed me, and the cold by night, and my sleep fled from my eyes. These 20 years I have been in your house. I served you 14 years for your 2 daughters and 6 years for your flock, and you have changed my wage 10 times. If the God of my father, the God of Abraham, and the fear of Isaac had not been on my side, surely now you would have sent me away empty-handed. God saw my affliction and the labor of my hands and rebuked you last night. Now, this account that we have just read is the account which chronicles mistrust and intrigue, the possibility of battle and death, the love of idols, and of the real God. Since this is a long passage, and since the entire unit, in order to be understood, has to be preached as one passage, I can't look at every verse, but I can point out the major themes of what we've just read. The theme of this text is found in verse 42. If the God of my father, the God of Abraham and the fear of Isaac, had not been on my side, surely now you would have sent me away empty-handed. God saw my affliction and the labor of my hands and rebuked you last night. Now, I want you to pay attention to that phrase, the fear of Isaac. The Hebrew word here, translated as fear, is a very strong verb. You know, some translators suggest that it's better to take the word fear and translate it as dread. The idea is simply this. Jacob has come to realize that his father Isaac's God is the one who inspires fear or dread, even terror and dismay. It's for this reason alone that Laban could not destroy Jacob. And that's the theme of this passage. But it's here that many Christians have trouble. You know, some prefer only those attributes that speak of God's love or his compassion, of second chances and of mercy. I mean, the idea of fearing God is foreign to some of us. And yet Proverbs 9 verse 10 says that the fear of the Lord is the beginning of wisdom. In other words, you can't get to the first base in wisdom, or you can't graduate from wisdom 101 until you fear God. It was Oswald Chambers who wrote, "The remarkable thing about fearing God is that when you fear God, you fear nothing else. Whereas if you do not fear God, you fear everything else." You know, essentially, fearing God makes you into a courageous man or woman. Well, let's find out more. This section of Scripture begins with Jacob and his family fleeing Laban, and in the process of doing so, Rachel stole her father's household gods. So I want us to consider this act from 3 vantage points. First, did you notice it doesn't say she stole the idols or the statues or the images? It says she stole the gods. You know, I've heard of kidnapping, but this is a bona fide case of godnapping. And now we should know that Moses records this incident in this way to get us to see how foolish this is. I mean, stealing God's mercy. Now, of course, as this story progresses, Laban in fury wants to know who has stolen the idols, and Rachel, who has stowed them in the saddlebags of her camel, and they must have been quite small, says she can't rise because she's having her period. And later generations who read this account would have laughed at the idea that gods could be used as sanitary napkins. They would have said, hey, that's a good one. But let's look at it from a second vantage point. What would have motivated Rachel to do this? I mean, why? And the text doesn't tell us, but we can make some pretty educated guesses regarding her motive or her motives. You know, one motive is that the household gods represented something. You know, in the ancient world, the household gods were associated, you know, with good luck and the prosperity of the family. And also, idols were thought to protect the home and to offer her help in times of need. So from that perspective, Rachel stole the gods because she thought there was danger ahead and she needed protection. But another motive might have been that Rachel thought that Laban would consult the household gods and find out where they had fled, and she was trying to take away his advantage. But we must discuss Rachel's taking of the household gods from another perspective, that is, what her actions would mean to her family. Later on in Genesis 35, verse 2, when Jacob wants to take his family to Bethel and to introduce them to the true God, this is what happens, and here I read the passage. So Jacob said to his household and to all who were with him, "Put away the foreign gods that are among you and purify yourself and change your garments." The fact is that there were lots of these household gods, in every family member's possession. It had become a snare to Israel. Now, for some of you who are listening to me, idols are a part of your culture. Your extended family has household gods. You know, I occasionally received emails and calls from people who say that they live with parents who have an idol in their home, and they say, should I fear that? And I say, no. But some of us come from cultures where there are no household gods, and we wonder, I mean, what's an idol to me? Now, on the one hand, an idol is a physical image that represents a deity or a god. But on the other hand, an idol is anything you trust in that replaces your trust in the true God. You may trust in luck. You might trust in your own abilities. You might trust in your mountains of money. You might trust in your own education, in your own intelligence. You might trust in the goodwill of others, that they're going to help you when things get rough. You might even trust in the government. But whatever you ultimately place your trust in, whatever you hope in, other than the one true God, well, that's an idol. Now, in the context of this passage, should you ultimately trust in anything other than the dread of Isaac, you're an idolater. Now, that, of course, doesn't mean that we don't trust in other things. You know, we trust our doctor, we trust our financial advisor, we trust the airline company that make safe aircraft. We can go on and on. We need to trust in people, and we do. But if there's something you ultimately trust in, rather than the one true God, you are an idolater. That's why Colossians 3 verse 5 says that covetousness is idolatry. You crave what's not yours by right because you think you can have confidence in that thing. Let me say two things. Idols offend the one true God. And second, idols will not deliver you in the day of trouble.
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4: It was John Calvin who said, "The human heart is a factory of idols. Every one of us is, from his mother's womb, an expert in inventing and manufacturing idols." In the face of the uncertainties of life, you know, in the reality of suffering, in the eventuality of death, in the possibility of loss and danger, the human heart invents and manufactures one idol after another and tells itself, with this idol of mine, I'm going to be safe and I'm going to be content. But all of this is of no avail. Every idol is going to fail us in the end. They will be taken away from us and you'll be left with nothing but the anger of God. But that's Rachel. On her way in a long journey fraught with dangers, she steals her father's household gods. Don't judge her too harshly, for we've all done the same. But can you see that the fear of Isaac mocks us and says, your idols are no better than a sanitary napkin. They're unclean, and they must be thrown away. And Jacob flees Laban. You know, our text tells us that it's the time of shearing sheep, which would have been an ideal time to flee. Everyone's busy, and they hardly notice. He is 3 days ahead in his journey, and because our text says he flees from Paddan Aram, let's just say at the time of his leaving, he's already 3 days ahead of Laban, so it does take Laban a week of hard riding with his mounted fighting men to catch up to Jacob. But on one of those nights, by his own accounting of things, Laban tells Jacob that Jacob's God has met with him. Now, as we've already learned, Laban's a liar. And Laban's angry enough to murder Jacob. And so I have to assume that Laban is understating this encounter. God did more than meet with him. God utterly terrified Laban. And Jacob seems to understand this immediately, for he calls his God the dread of the God of Isaac. And I think Jacob has it right. That encounter with God so terrified Laban that he was too frightened to harm Jacob. Now in this, I hear a promise God made to Jacob 20 years earlier at Bethel. Genesis 28 verse 15 records what God said to Jacob. Behold, I am with you, and I will keep you wherever you go, and will bring you back to this land. For I will not leave you until I have done what I have promised you. Now it seems obvious at this point to remember that God has made great and precious promises to us, to every believer in Christ. You know, he's made promises of forgiveness and of heaven and promises of his divine meticulous care in every aspect of our lives, promises to answer every prayer that's prayed in the name of Jesus. In fact, you know, if you read Matthew 6, 25 to 34, Christ even promised that God would provide for all the basic necessities of our lives, including, you know, food and clothing. And just like God did to Jacob at Bethel, he has met with us in Christ. In Christ, listen, my dear believer in Christ, in Christ, God has bound himself to you with an unbreakable promise. Look at it this way. When you take out a loan to buy a house, you bind yourself to repay that loan on a monthly basis until the entire debt is repaid. You know, but things might happen. You might lose your job. You might become ill. Something might happen that would make it impossible to keep your promise. But God, I mean the living God, he's able to perform what he has promised to you. There is no lack of willingness or ability. Listen to the testimony of several old men at the end of their lives. First of all, Joshua in chapter 23, verse 14. And now I'm about to go the way of all the earth. And you know in your hearts and souls, all of you, that not one word has failed of all the good things that the Lord your God promised concerning you. Or listen to King David's testimony at the end of his life in Psalm 37, 25. I've been young and now I'm old. Yet I have not seen the righteous forsaken or his children begging for bread. See, that's the contrast between God and idols. If you think about this rationally and realistically, it makes sense. Why would we possibly prefer idols to God? And yet, many do. And if Calvin is right that the human heart is an idol factory, well, how can that be? Well, the answer is that sin is irrational. I'm going to use Laban as an example of irrationality. Here I'm reading Genesis 31, 43 to 44. Then Laban answered and said to Jacob, the daughters are my daughters. The children are my children. The flocks are my flocks, and all that you see is mine. But what can I do this day for these my daughters or for their children whom they have borne? Come now, let us make a covenant, you and I, and let it be a witness between you and me. See, Laban's irrational. He makes four outrageous claims. First, he claims Jacob has driven away his daughters like captives using a sword. In other words, he can't conceive that his daughters would prefer their husband rather than him. And second, he claims that he would have sent Jacob away with a going-away party if only Jacob had asked. And then third, several times he calls Jacob's children my children. They belong to me. And fourth, he claims that all of Jacob's possessions and sheep actually belong to him as well. In fact, Laban's claims are so preposterous that in verse 37, Jacob even says, "Let's call all your people and my people together and let them decide who's telling the truth." But Laban will hear none of that. He believes Jacob was in the wrong. That leads to our question. Why is sin leading to idolatry so very irrational? Two reasons. First, it's always self-focused. Those who are overtaken by sin spend their entire lives consumed with themselves. By the way, we live in a culture that has elevated self-love and self-focus to be a virtue. And the result is selfishness, which leads us to believe that we're all victims of what someone else has done to us. We meditate on all our real and perceived hurts, and we conceive that everyone else is responsible for the difficulties we face. No amount of reason can dissuade us. And second, listen, sin leading to idolatry is unconcerned with the truth. You know, for many, truth is not even an issue. The only thing that matters is self. So you see, when Jacob explains the situation to Laban, Laban doesn't even have the capacity to understand what Jacob is saying. He just says that everything that legally and rightfully belongs to Jacob is his. You know why idols are so popular? They promise us what we want out of life. You know, we set the rules, we set out what we want, and the idols promise to deliver. Of course, they don't, but that's what idols promise. And my dear friend, have you become an idolater? Do you want life on your terms, concentrating on your truths, motivated by the desires of your flesh? Are you in your fantasy making a bargain with God, whom you assume will give you what your flesh dictates? My dear friend, flee idolatry. It's fantasy. Eventually, your idols will be taken from you, and when they are, you will be in despair. Fear God, confess your sins to Him, submit to His will, and you'll find rest for your soul. Well, let's read the end of today's passage, verses 46 to 50. So Jacob took a stone and set it up as a pillar, and Jacob said to his kinsmen, "Gather stones," and they took stones and made a heap, and they ate there by the heap. Laban called it Jagar Sahadutha, and Jacob called it Galeed. Laban said, "This heap is a witness between you and me today." Therefore he named it Galeed and Mitzpah, for he said, "The Lord watch between you and me when we are out of one another's sight. If you oppress my daughters, or if you take wives beside my daughters, although no one is with us, see, God is witness between you and me." I find it fascinating that in his foggy brain, Laban in the end grasps one central truth. He says, "The Lord," that is Yahweh, the God of Abraham, not his own idols, for he deep down knows they don't work. Rather, the God of Abraham be a witness between the two of us. In the end, even Laban knows that his idols don't work. They won't work, and he wants his daughters and grandchildren cared for when there's no one around to watch. And so if this man, who's accustomed to the fantasy of idols, for a brief moment enters the light and makes a covenant and an agreement that he can't manipulate, therefore he knows he needs a real God at that moment. And Laban calls the altar Jagar Sahadutha, which means witness heap or treaty or contract. The only one to assure this contract is the living God. And Jacob calls the altar Galeed, which also means witness heap. It's in another language. The two men, it turns out, are actually comfortable in different languages. But this is the key. Laban names the altar as he does out of fear for the God who met him and threatened him, and Jacob out of gratitude to the God who rescued him. Now, my dear friend, here's the application. Do you want a relationship to God that's based on gratitude? Or do you want to be in fear or dread? But either way, recognize that's the true God.
3: So, John, would it be true to say even today we struggle with idolatry?
4: Yeah, idolatry never goes away. Never, never, never. You know, as long as human beings are sinful, and as long as we will choose to bow the knee to something other than God, and that is, I think we can say, any time that we make something our highest joy and the affection of our hearts, then we know with absolute certainty that this is our idol. And idols are cruel things. They will fail you. They'll be taken from you. They will break your heart. And when all of that happens, you'll be left with nothing. So, you know, flee idolatry. That's the word.
3: Thanks so much, John. Remember to join us again tomorrow for more of Amazing Promises to Dysfunctional People, right here on Back to the Bible Canada, where we teach the Bible.
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9: Luke 15:11. There was a man who had two sons. One of them was lost in a distant land. The other was lost in his own backyard. The younger son asked for an early inheritance, went away to a distant land and spent his fortune on wild living. When it was gone, he returned to his father, prepared with a speech found in Luke 15. "Father, I have sinned against heaven and against you. I am no longer worthy to be called your son." But as he came up the road, his father saw him and ran out to meet him and threw his arms around him and kissed him and called for a party, saying, "For this son of mine was dead and is alive again. He was lost and is found." The older son complained, "All these years I've been slaving for you and never disobeyed your orders. Yet you never gave me even a young goat so I could celebrate with my friends. But when this son of yours, who has squandered your property with prostitutes, comes home, you kill the fattened calf for him." The older brother's attitude shows he was just as lost as his younger brother. His sins weren't as obvious, but just as deadly. Whether we are near to God or far away from him, we all need to come home.
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12: And no matter what your situation in life is today, you are a contributor. You have something to give to others. You are not someone that's sitting back and just says, I need, help me. No matter what your situation is, you have something to give.

0: 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Mark is founding pastor of New Life Community Church in Chicago. I'm Wayne Shepherd. Well, today we conclude our series, Relentless, by looking at the final chapter in the book of Philippians. Now, from a prison cell in Rome, the Apostle Paul writes to fellow believers who are experiencing challenges to their faith, encouraging them and all of us to keep their joy and energy. And what Paul is underscoring over and over again is that God is bigger than your circumstances. Mark, you've titled this final message, Increasing Your Credits, so tell us where we're headed.
1: Yeah, well, this is not about your credit card or line of credit.
0: Not your credit score, huh?
1: But it is about your spiritual credit, because Paul says something interesting. He says, not that I'm looking for a gift, but I'm looking for what may be credited to your account. And he's basically saying that when we get into a spirit of giving, when we realize that we have something to give, that it increases our spiritual account, credit account. And that can be drawn up on in the future.
0: And that is a big account, isn't it? All right. Let's open our Bibles to Philippians 4, starting in verse 14, as we get started with this message from Mark, titled, Increasing Your Credit.
2: The Apostle Paul says, yet it was kind of you to share in my trouble. And you Philippians yourselves know that in the beginning of the gospel, when I left Macedonia, no church entered into partnership with me in giving and receiving except you only. Even in Thessalonica, you sent me help for my needs once and again. Not that I seek the gift, but I seek the fruit that increases to your credit. Now let me read that again. Not that I seek the gift, but I seek the fruit that increases to your credit. I have received full payment and more. I am well supplied, having received from Epaphroditus the gifts that you sent, a fragrant offering, a sacrifice acceptable and pleasing to God, and my God will supply every need of yours according to his riches and glory in Christ Jesus. To our God and Father be the glory forever and ever. Amen. Final greetings. Greet every saint in Christ Jesus. The brothers who are with me greet you. All the saints greet you, especially those of the Caesar's household. The grace of our Lord Jesus Christ be with your spirit. Amen. Word of the Lord. Today I want to talk to you. I've entitled this message, Increasing Your Credit. Increasing your credit. Many, many years ago when I first got married, I decided that I would try to surprise my wife and take her on a decent, nice honeymoon. Except I had a problem. I had a great idea for a honeymoon, but I had no money. Anybody else have those problems? You got great ideas, but like, hey, I got a great idea. I just don't have any money to fulfill that idea as of yet. And so I had really saved up to buy her what I thought was a decent ring. And years later, I look at it and say, that's pretty pathetic there. No, no, it was full of love, full of love. But I bought her a decent ring. I was saving up, doing everything that I could. I just started in the ministry, so I was really, really, really poor. The congregation was really, really small, and they could afford a very, very, very small salary. My salary is $8,000 a year, so I couldn't really splurge very much on anything. But I decided that I really wanted to take her on a nice honeymoon. And so I decided that I would, in faith, buy tickets to Spain. It's where I grew up, and I wanted to take her to Europe. So I saved up money, and I bought tickets, round-trip tickets to Spain, so I knew we could go there. I just knew that once we were there, I had no money once we were there. And I figured at my wedding that people would give envelopes with gifts and money, and I was counting on the cash that would come in during the wedding to be able to pay for my trip in Spain. And so on our wedding, after the wedding ceremony and so forth, we were ripping open envelopes and saying, okay, a little bit more cash. And I was leaving the next day, so I got the cash, and I told my father, said, well, you know, you could take this cash with you, And the checks we'll deposit in the bank, and then we'll just transfer it over to you if you run out of cash. So I went with a whole bunch of cash. That was the money, because I had no money for the honeymoon. My father left his car in Spain, and I put a tent in the trunk of the car. And so I know it sounds pretty exotic, extravagant. I was driving up through Spain, through Italy, through Switzerland, but I was sleeping in a tent and eating ham sandwiches. So, but. And I took the cash with me, and then halfway through my trip, I ran out of cash. And I called my father up and I said, "Hey, Dad, did you deposit the check? Says, I need cash. I mean, I'm down to, I was ham sandwiches, ham and cheese sandwiches. Now I'm down to bread sandwiches. And I like to have a little ham and cheese in my sandwich. So can you transfer the money?" And so we went to check out. This was years ago before we had all the fancy ATM machines and so forth. And we discovered that Spain was one of the only countries that would not allow for wire transfers. My wife should have known then she was in for a ride. And so here I was stuck in France with no money. And so I'm driving the car hoping that the fumes of the gas will kick in. I have no money. And at the time, I had no credit card because I had no credit and I couldn't afford credit. And at the time I was thinking what I need, oh, what I would give for a good credit card. But because I had no credit, I had no credit card, I couldn't go with a little piece of plastic and say, "Well, here, let me pay for it on credit and I'll pay you later because I'm good for the credit that I have," but I had no credit. And I wish at that time, boy, I really wish I had a credit card. Thankfully, by God's grace, I made our way to Spain, and the church in Spain, unbeknownst to us, the pastor was in tune with the Holy Spirit. We went and visited, and out of the blue, he said, "You know what? I just feel led of the Lord to take up an offering for Mark and Dee that's here," and they took up an offering. Little did he know, he saved our life. You know, we were able to live off of that money. God supplies. God supplies, yeah. God supplies. But I remember thinking at that time, "Hey, one of these days I need to get a credit card." Because it would be nice to have credit to my account. But in order to have credit to your account, you have to have something in your account. You have to be able to pay. You have to be able to... This passage is really about credit in your account. I'm not talking about financial credit. I'm talking about credit in a spiritual way. And so I want to break down this passage for you because it's an extremely powerful passage on the power of giving and what giving does in our lives, not just financial giving, but a spirit of generosity throughout our entire life. And it's interesting that the Apostle Paul chooses to end the entire book on this topic of generosity and giving and releasing. And so, if you're taking notes, I want you to jot this down. There are three things you need to know about increasing your credit. And I'm talking about spiritual credit. You see, there's such a thing, and this passage talks about, there's such a thing about a spiritual credit account. What's a credit account? A credit account, if you've ever gone to get a credit card, you know that the credit card company will look at you and look at your history, see how faithful you've been in making your payments, what is your income, do you pay things off, and based on your history, they will determine what line of credit they can give you. If you have a good history, then they give you a bigger line of credit. If you have a bad history, Then they either deny your credit card or give you a little bit of credit because you have a bad history in paying up on your credit account. How many of you know what I'm talking about? You're like, yeah, Pastor, I applied for a credit card and they gave me like $50 credit limit. But the amount of credit that you get depends on the history that you have. The Apostle Paul is talking to the believers in Philippi, and he talks to them about something that he refers to as spiritual credit. And I want you to understand what he's talking about here. So there's three things you need to know about increasing your credit. Because the higher your credit, the more you're able to extend yourself in time of needs when you have a bigger credit. The first thing he says, jot this down. Giving releases credit to our spiritual account. The Apostle Paul is talking to these believers and he says to them, it was good of you to share in my troubles. The Apostle Paul was in prison. And he goes on to say, hey, that the Philippian believers shared with him when he was going through a difficult time, just like Pastor John from New Life Humboldt Park said thank you to us because when they were going through a difficult time, we helped out as well. Moreover, as you Philippians know, he says, in the early days of your acquaintance with the gospel, when I set out for Macedonia, not one church shared with me in the matter of giving and receiving, except for you only. It's interesting that the Apostle Paul points to the Philippians and he says, you know what? I started a lot of churches. I was on mission. And none of the other churches that we were involved in actually were involved in missions or generosity except you, the Philippians. I want you to notice that the Philippians seem to be the people with the greatest joy, but they also seem to be the people that knew how to give the most. I've discovered over the years that there seems to be a direct correlation between people that have discovered a spirit of generosity and people that have a spirit of joy.
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2: I've discovered over the years that people that know that they have needs but are not needy typically have the greatest sense of joy. In fact, what I've discovered is the people that are most stingy, the people that grab most of what they have, the people that release the less are usually the most unhappy people in the face of the world. The people that tend to not give of their love, of their compassion, of their friendship, of their finances, people that have a spirit of non-generosity, people that have a mentality of shortcoming, people that have a scarcity mentality tend to be the people that operate and live with less joy. People that have an abundance mentality tend to be the people that have a greater sense of joy. Because they look at what they have and they say, I have something to give. I may not have a lot in my bank account, I may not have everything that someone else has, but listen, I have something worth giving. And when we start stepping into that place where you realize that you may be struggling financially, but it doesn't make you a needy person. You may have your own trials in life, but you have something to give. God has invested in you the power of the Holy Spirit, spiritual gifts inside of you. And no matter what your situation in life is today, you are a contributor. You have something to give to others. You are not someone that's sitting back and just says, I need, help me, help me, help me. No matter what your situation is, you have something to give. And when you step into that mentality to know that I have something to give, there's a joy about releasing into other people's lives. A joy when you start discovering that I'm a giver, not just a taker, not just a receiver. So the Apostle Paul, well, he talks to the church of Philippians and he says, you're the only ones that really shared with me when you first became believers. And I want you to notice that although they were young believers, they had discovered the power of giving. And he says, when I set out for Macedonia, not one church shared with me in the matter of giving and receiving. What they had was not the norm. Most of the believers in the days of Paul were not releasing. They did not operate in a spirit of generosity. The Philippians had an attitude that was different than the other people around them. They had discovered the power of generosity, the power of giving, the power of sowing seeds. And Paul commends them. He says, hey, you're different than other people around you. You've discovered the power of giving and releasing. One of the things I decided years ago when we started this church is that we may have needs, but we will not be a needy church. I started pastoring this church when we were at 44th and Polina, back of the Yards neighborhood. Anybody from back of the Yards neighborhood? All right. Some people grew up there. We are on the corner of 44th and Polina. We were a very, very small church. We had very, very few people. The budget was very dismal. We did not have a worship band. We did not have a parsonage. We were just a small, little, struggling church. I was 21 years old when I started pastoring. I was single, naive, poor. I just know Jesus saves and He's called me here. And the congregation was so desperate, they said, well, let's get this guy. How many of you know desperation and naivety make a good marriage sometimes? The congregation was desperate. I was naive. We joined together and say, let's see what God does. And I'll never forget that some people in the congregation would tell, some people from the outside that were not a part of the congregation, they would say, you're never going to make it there at 44th and Polina. People from the outside would tell me this. You're never going to make it at 44th and Polina. You guys are never going to be able to pay the bills there. I had people tell me the church doors are going to close. You'll never survive. You need to raise support from the outside because there's too many needs there. You need help from the outside. People from the outside need to give to you. You need to be like a missions point and raise support from the outside for that place to be able to survive and pay the bills, because the people in the community aren't going to give and there's not enough resources and it's never going to amount to anything. You guys will always need help from the outside. How many of you know there's a lot of people out there that look at who you are, look at where you're coming from, and they look at and they despise the small. You'll never be able to help anybody. You need help yourself. You'll never be able to be a leader because you just don't have the potential. You'll never be able to make it out. You're going to need to receive all your life and never be a giver in your life. And I was reading scripture and I said, God, I refuse to believe that you can, that you can't do something out of small beginnings. I refuse to believe that we will have to be a receiver church, because when I read the Bible, I see a giver church, not a receiver church. I see a church that can meet needs, not that is needy. I see a church whose God supplies all of the needs according to his riches and glory. I'll never forget the conversation I had with the suburban woman that came to visit the church. And her and her husband had were coming from the suburbs, and they came to visit the church. And they came from a pretty wealthy family. And she visited the church, and she said, well, this is a really poor church, isn't it? I said, well, you know, some people think we are. I don't think we're that poor. And she said, well, these people need help, don't they? I said, no. Well, we need help, but we can give. She said, she looked at me and she said, do you expect these people, she's talking about my congregation, you expect these people to tithe and give? I said, well, I first of all tithe and give, first of all, me. And of course I expect them to give, because I think they have something to give. And she looked at me and said, I can't believe that you're asking these people to give. You see, what she looked at, she saw a congregation and she said, well, these are poor, needy people. And from her world, we were poor and needy. We needed help. I look and I say, no, no, you don't understand this lady. You don't understand. These are people of God in the making. Oh, they may not look like they have a lot. They may look like there's some poverty there. They may be coming from, but they got something to give. And I will never, never accept the fact that we won't be needy. We will meet needs. And let me tell you, it was that conversation that led me to say, I was so mad at that conversation. I was so angry that she would feel like, hey, we're these poor people. We have nothing to give. We'll never amount to anything, because she was coming from some wealthy suburb. And I was so angry at that. Like, no, you lady, you don't understand. You don't understand the potential that we have. I went to our elders and I said, you know what? We're going to give 10% of whatever comes into this church. We're going to give it to missions. Yeah, we're going to give it away, because I refuse to be needy. We will meet needs. We will give. And we determined at that time, and that was years ago, towards the beginning of this ministry, that we would give away 10% of what came in to missions, to church planting, to Africa, to help other places, because we're not going to consume all the seed on ourselves saying, oh, we need, we need, we need. No, we will meet needs outside of our own realm. We will be that people that meet needs.
0: 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Thanks for joining us today. 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It's Thursday on Bold Steps with Mark Job. 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
5: All this week, I'm focusing on a very important, enduring truth. 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
6: When Paul referred to our work of faith, he was referring to our living faith, not saving faith. Yes, we're saved by grace through faith. But then Paul wrote that we are his workmanship, created in Christ Jesus for good works, which God prepared ahead of time for us to do. This is our work produced by faith.
5: You see, in his letter to the Ephesians, after Paul said they were Christ's workmanship, created to do good works, he elaborated on what this really means. He picked up this theme in chapter 4 and stated that all believers are to walk worthy of the great calling that we've received. It means that we're to walk in newness of life. We're to walk in love as Christ loved us. We're to walk as children of light. With these thoughts in mind, I'd like to challenge you to read this powerful letter to the Ephesians more than any other New Testament letter. Paul described what it means to be God's workmanship, created in Christ Jesus to do good works. What about your church? To what extent do people see your work produced by faith?
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7: 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Therefore, hear now this, thou that art given to pleasures, that dwellest carelessly, that sayest in thine heart, I am, and there is none else beside me. The Bible calls

0: is being more concerned about our own needs and feelings than the needs and feelings of others. Marriages are ripped apart because one or both partners say, "I am, and there is none else." Genuine biblical love is just the opposite. Paul says, "Love suffers long and is kind, seeks not her own, is not easily provoked, thinks no evil, rejoices not in iniquity, but rejoices in the truth, bears all things, believes all things, hopes all things, endures all things." Love, true love, biblical love, never fails. My name is Morris Hull, and you've been listening to Character Focus, brought to you by Home Life Ministries.
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2: 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I'm Dave Piper. 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
4: Before you throw up your hands and say we're living in a time that's really not hostile to the gospel. Oh, and I know maybe they're not throwing us in prison yet. Are we really giving our all? The writer of Hebrews is trying to say, you know what, can't we do more? Maybe we shouldn't complain about the splinter in our finger when the greats of the Christian life have hauled around the beam of a cross and been killed for the cause.

0: It's easy to start grumbling when we're the least bit inconvenienced. And yet previous champions of the faith experienced similar persecution and far worse. Today on Focal Point, Pastor Mike Favarez coaches us to toughen up when it comes to our fight with sin. Perhaps the struggle of temptation is overwhelming you, or you're taking some criticism because of your commitment to holiness. We'll find motivation to stand strong as we look at Hebrews chapter 12. It's a message called Reconsidering How Hard We're Willing to Fight.
1: Well, dodgeball was the first to go. Bombardier, don't even think about it. Capture the flag, not going to happen. Not in a lot of places, not in these days of our hypersensitivity to everyone's feelings. As you might have read, a growing number of school districts across the country are banning all kinds of sports, soccer, you know, football, any kind of sport that may require keeping score. See, they don't like that. As a matter of fact, some school boards have even suggested that teachers not use red ink because the oversensitivity to Johnny's feelings about the negativity of the color red. See, that might hurt his feeling. I'm not making this up. Some of you nod at me. You've read this stuff, right? I mean, we don't want that. We don't want to hurt Precious's feelings about this paper being substandard. And so, you know, we want to be really, really careful that we don't make him feel like he could do better, perhaps. See, we wouldn't want that. I'm sure there's some bleeding hearts somewhere that want our teachers to stop grading altogether, right? Just not grade them. Might hurt their feelings. We don't want anybody to feel like they are, less than what they could be. Well, if I kind of let you know what I feel about that, was that obvious? I feel that way, I would hope, in part, because God's word seems to be antithetical to that kind of thinking. God is not the kind of God who shies away from the fact that there are winners and there are losers. And that even among the winners, there are some that bear fruit, some 30 and some 60 and some hundredfold. He's forthright about his methods of testing and grading and evaluation. God doesn't shy away from that. As a matter of fact, he knows that that is a very

0: important tool in our lives to motivate us to move forward. He knows that if we understand where we are and where we could be or where we should be, he knows that can be the prompting that we need to move forward. It doesn't always feel good. I mean, we don't like the grades posted in the hallways, you know, so we can have everybody see how we compare. It's kind of akin to the feeling we get and bristling at a parent saying, "Why aren't you more like your brother?" Right? We don't like that. But sometimes, if you think about it, that's a valid question. Why aren't you more like your brother? You know what I'm saying? There are times when if you have equal privilege and equal opportunity, then why is it that maybe you're not applying yourself as you ought? Sometimes the highlighting of the comparison is helpful, though it doesn't always feel good. We've been looking in Hebrews chapter 12 at the calling for us to fight sin, to say no to temptation and say yes to what is right. And we've done a lot of comparison against the backdrop of Hebrews chapter 11. We've seen a lot of, as we said last week, a drawer full of baseball cards and hitters that are batting 350. And we saw last week even the beginning of a comparison. But it starts to get pretty personal in verse number 4. As a matter of fact, there are some people that read this verse and want to quickly just move on to the next verse because it kind of makes us feel bad. It almost feels like a backhanded insult, like, well, you know what, you just kind of a, you know, just you're a minor leaguer. And people don't like that. But remembering Proverbs 27, which tells us that, you know, it's really the enemy who loves to multiply kisses, and faithful are the wounds of a friend. You know what I'm saying? Better is open rebuke than love that is concealed. I think it would be good for us, it would behoove us to say, why don't we let that resonate for a week? Why don't we make these 8 words in the Greek New Testament in verse number 4, why don't we let those words just penetrate our heart for a while, even though they may make us feel a little inferior. You know, even though it may look like he's saying to us, well, you really don't measure up to some other people. And if you think I'm just kind of hopscotching over the first century group, just recognize that if we were to compare ourselves to the first century Christians, we might even seem like minor leaguers to them. And the writer of Hebrews is saying to them, you know what, you're not really having the kind of resolve and commitment to fight sin and do the right thing that some of the people of old had. So the comparison is doubly true for us. Here's what he says, Hebrews chapter 12, verse number 4. He summarizes what we've been talking about. He says, in your struggle against sin, you can see this. You can feel it now. Come on, guys. He says, you haven't resisted to the point of shedding your blood. I mean, it's kind of like, come on, look at you. You don't even have any blisters yet. Talk about batting 350. I mean, you're walking home with the bat over your arm going, oh, I'm just kind of sore. And he's saying, where's your calluses? Where's the signs of your struggle to really say no to sin and say yes to what is right? I don't really think you compared the guys we just read about in chapter 11. It'd be good for us to look at those again real quick. Look at that. The end of chapter 11. We could read the whole chapter, but when he gets to the place where he says, I'm out of time, we get this rapid-fire list of people, and he says things like this, verse 32. What more shall I say? I don't have time to tell of Gideon or Barak, Samson, Jephthah, David, Samuel, or the prophets. There's a mouthful. A lot of people who did some amazing things for God, who through faith they conquered kingdoms. You want to talk about stepping out of the crowd and being distinctive and an ability to follow God and say, I'm going to do whatever it takes. Oh, they administered justice. When the calling came, they stepped up. Oh, they're not perfect, right? They're not Jesus Christ. I get it. But man, they sure showed that they were willing to follow, even at great personal cost. And speaking of that, middle of verse 33, sometimes their commitment to do what's right, it landed them in places like the lion's den. But the good news is we saw great exploits of these people of faith shutting the mouths of lions. Or how about Shadrach, Meshach, and Abednego, verse 34. I mean, they were thrown into the fire because they were keeping their little Jewish dietary laws and not compromise. But you know what? Look what God did. He met them in the furnace and they quenched the fury of the flames. Or how about those people that were so hated for their righteousness that they were threatened, they were on the most wanted posters, but God, he allowed them to escape the edge of the sword. Their weakness was turned to strength. Their cowardness, it was turned to boldness. Their timidity was turned to courage. They became powerful in battle and they routed foreign armies. And even in the height of the classical prophet period of the Old Testament, in the ministry of Elijah and Elisha, we see women receiving back their dead. Their children were raised to life again. Amazing victories. But right here in the middle of verse 35, everything turns. But sometimes, because they stood up for what was right, God didn't protect them. I know sometimes he didn't let them to have their sandals wear out. They didn't even get blisters on their feet. But you know what? Sometimes they were tortured. But even in their torture, they recognized the privilege of suffering for what is right, and they refused to be released. They knew they would gain a better resurrection. But I mean, as a regular fare for these people that did some amazing things for God, they were tortured, and they refused to be released. They were jeered at. They were flogged. They were put in chains and put in prison. Verse 37, some people threw rocks at them. They were stoned. They were sawn in two, and God didn't deliver them. They paid the ultimate price. They were put to death by the sword. They didn't get rich off their commitment to godliness. They went around in sheepskins and goatskins, destitute, persecuted, and mistreated. And man, these are the heroes. The world wasn't worthy of these folks. They wandered in the desert and mountains and in caves and holes in the ground. After that list, he says, being surrounded by such a great cloud of witnesses, come on, let us run with endurance the race set before us. Let's cast off everything that hinders us and the sin that so easily entangles us. And then he says, last week we saw it, look at Christ. He was willing to go to the cross. Talk about shedding blood for the sake of doing what's right. He could have wimped out in the garden, but he didn't. He said, I'll do the right thing. I'll go. I'll be crucified. And now he says, what about you guys? Back to you again. How about your struggle against sin? Your commitment to do the right thing. Oh, that's right. You don't have many scars. It hadn't really cost you a whole lot. Before you throw up your hands and say, well, you know, that's because we're living in a time that's really not hostile to the gospel. I think you'll find there's a lot that we could do to really distinctively stand up for truth that probably would cost us. As a matter of fact, it's the cost that often keeps our mouths shut. It's the pain. It's the ridicule. It's the people looking away from us when we walk into the office, and we don't want to distinguish ourselves that way. Oh, and I know maybe they're not throwing us in prison yet, but things are getting worse, aren't they? I mean, it's just a matter of time. I know we've had a little reprieve here in modern American history in the last few hundred years, but times are changing. And to stand up and say, this is true, Jesus is the way, the truth, the life, and no one comes to the Father except through him, and anyone else who says they're the path to God is wrong. To make statements like that of the exclusivity of the gospel, that's going to get you in trouble. Not to mention the ethical code that comes in the scripture that says this is right and that is wrong. Start preaching that stuff 25, 30 years from now and see if your preachers and Bible study leaders don't get thrown in prison. It's getting worse. And if for nothing else, it's time for us to gear up and say, what are we willing to pay for this? Are we really giving our all? And I know it's hard, but he makes the comparison. Look at your brothers. Look at your brethren, if you will, who are spilling their blood to do the right thing. What about you and your struggle against sin? Oh, that's right. You haven't resisted to the point of shedding your blood. You know what he's saying to us? He's saying we're lightweights and we need to admit it. Number one on your outline. I don't know if you're willing to admit it, but jot it down. I think we should admit it. We're lightweights. That's a good way to put it. We're just lightweights. We're playing t-ball here, okay? Little American Christian with your struggle to do the right thing. It's, come on. Really? I mean, look at what we complain about. Oh, I got a nasty email, you know? I did the right thing, and look, they're persecuting me, right? He hurt my feelings. He doesn't want to fellowship with me anymore, right? See, Paul is looking over the scars of being whipped and stoned, people throwing rocks at his body, and we're complaining about an email, right? I mean, a lot of people are going, well, I don't know if I can do another night out this week for church stuff. I don't know. I got just been out so much. I mean, oh, we're just martyrs for the cause, you know. Really? Another, I mean, you won't get to watch your favorite television show. You'll have to TiVo it, really? And watch it in another time? Oh, you're suffering for Christ, really? That's big. How impressive. The writer of Hebrews is trying to say, no, it's not all that impressive. You're really not suffering all that much. We're lightweights. My wife and I say that. We love that phrase. We say it back and forth all the time. When we are tempted to complain about the sacrifice of doing the right thing. We do the right thing and things are hard, or we get a few critics or enemies, or we lose, you know, opportunities or privileges. You know, we just think, oh, we're lightweights. Come on. I mean, we are not the people we read about in the scripture. We haven't shed blood in our striving against sin, our struggle to do what's right. We haven't done that yet. Yeah, I mean, words, we've had a few people not like us, but I mean, come on. Shedding our blood? We're not martyrs. We're inconvenienced, right? We get our feelings hurt. The writer of Hebrews saying, come on, think about it. You're lightweights. And the goal of that is not just to make you feel inferior. It's not to put a big F on your paper. Look, you losers. The writer of Hebrews is trying to say, you know what? Can't we do more? Couldn't we have a greater resolve? When we're saying in our hearts, God, you wouldn't put this desire in my life if you didn't want me to fulfill it. Yeah, you know what? It's about taking up our cross. There's going to be sacrifice involved. And maybe we shouldn't complain about the splinter in our finger when the greats of the Christian life have hauled around the beam of a cross and been killed for the cause. And we're worried about missing a television show. Let's admit we're lightweights. When I think about it in ministry, I always go back to 2 Corinthians chapter 11. Why don't you turn there with me real quick? Here's Paul's list. And it's great that it's there for us because it's so instructive and it's needed. But Paul is reluctantly saying all this. Because here's the deal. There were some in the Corinthian church that were stepping up and say, follow us. It's the kind of the precursor to the prosperity gospel. Here's a bunch of people saying, follow Christ and it won't have to cost you. And Paul says, no, that's not how it is at all. As a matter of fact, people that are really servants of Christ, they pay the penalty. There is a price tag. There is a sacrifice involved. In resisting the wrong and doing the right, there's a struggle. And he says it's going to be part and parcel of the whole deal. Verse 23. Now remember, he's making a comparison, and he's doing it reluctantly. If you glance up from verse 23, he's made it clear. You know, I'm not doing this because I think, you know, you need to really look at my resume, and I'm polishing my badges here so you can see what a great guy I am. He's just saying your leaders have got the wrong gospel. They've got the wrong perspective on all this. He says, are they servants of Christ? This is 2 Corinthians 11, verse 23. Are they servants of Christ? I'm out of my mind to talk like this. I get it. But you need to know I am more. And why? I've worked harder and been in prison more frequently. Because my commitment to do the right thing, it's costly. I've been flogged more severely. And I think that's all tongue-in-cheek and definitely sarcastic. And there's a ton of sarcasm, by the way, in 2 Corinthians. Why? Because these people hadn't been flogged. The leaders that they were talking about, they hadn't been flogged. Probably none of them had ever been in prison. He says, I've been exposed to death again and again. And let me explain that to you, he says in verse 24. 5 times I received from the Jews the 40 lashes minus one. Now, that was the death sentence, 40 lashes minus one. Well, it wasn't going to kill you, but it was going to hurt. They were going to take that cat of nine tails and dig those shards of bone and teeth into your skin on that leather scourge, and they were going to rip and plow your back, and you were going to bleed. 39 lashes. He received that 5 times. Can you imagine after Paul's mourning ablutions as he's putting on his smock, his robe? Can you imagine what his back looked like? Think about that. Oh, and you've got some people that might treat you funny at the office. Look at his back in your mind's eye. This is someone who's giving his all for the cause. He says this, and you know what? They took me out back, verse 25, like with baseball bats behind the church and beat me with rods. That happened to me. Oh, what was that? One, two. 3 times, I think, I got beaten by baseball bats behind the church. And you got folks turning their nose up at you? And we're saying, well, I don't know, maybe I'm too much of a radical Jesus freak now. Maybe I should back it down. I don't know. Relationship's important to God, you know? So 3 times I was beaten with rods. Once I was stoned, they threw rocks at me, right? And I'm sure there were broken bones involved. This was not good. 3 times I was shipwrecked. I spent a night and a day in the open sea. I mean, this is a long list, and you can read the rest. He's gone through it. And most of this, matter of fact, drop down to verse number 29. Most of it was because he was caring about the things that God was caring about, including a walk of righteousness and a battle and a resistance towards sin. He says, who's not weak and I don't feel weak? Who is led into sin and I don't inwardly burn? He can't even put his feet up on the coffee table and kind of relax at night because his heart is breaking for those that are being lured into sin. Yeah, that was his life. And we need to say, I don't know, is it really that big of a deal for me to stand up with a little bit more resolve and be willing to tell my appetites to take a hike because God's word tells me not to do that? And whatever. Yeah, I got desires, but I'm going to say no to those. We're lightweights. And I think it's important for us to think through Scripture that way. That's what Hebrews 11 was all about. Daniel, lion's den. Let's think that one through again real quick. Daniel could have done what most of us would do because we don't want to be persecuted. We'd say, you know what? Prayer is not all about an open window and getting on our knees, right? Can you pray without all that? He could have said, well, God knows my heart. I can pray silently and kind of walk around while I'm vacuuming or whatever. And, you know, I can pray. I don't need to get on my knees and open the window. But that was his custom. And he was not going to compromise. And that ended him up one night in the lion's den. Shadrach, Meshach, and Abednego. How many people would say, well, it's just food. I don't know. What does it matter? It doesn't matter. You know, I know that's the tradition of the Jews, and I know that's Levitical rules, but, you know, God understands. He wants us alive. Shadrach, Meshach, and Abednego could have said to each other, he much more cares about us being alive here. He doesn't want us to tell the king of Babylon, no, we're not going to eat your food. They didn't compromise. And they got thrown into a fiery furnace. Jesus, that's the closest comparison, who endured the cross. I mean, there's so many reasons for him not to go to the cross. And then his apostles who stood up. Stephen? Did Stephen really have to tell all those leaders they were wrong? Couldn't he just gone to his closet and prayed and said, God, I know they're wrong. Just, you know, convict them in your own time. He stood up and said, you guys are leading people down the wrong path. You're the blind leading the blind. You're wrong. And they picked up rocks and they killed him. And God in his providence didn't protect him. And he died that day. Peter. I mean, now we're getting outside of the scope of biblical history, but history tells us that Peter, because of his commitment to Christ, was crucified naked upside down. And you could do the list of the rest of the 11, right? With the exception of John, they were all killed a brutal death because they would not compromise. And if that's not enough, I want you to be inspired and say, God, you know what? I need to read about those that are willing to go the extra mile and give of their comfort and some of them their lives for the sake of the gospel, the sake of doing what's right. I often recommend that you read this book right here, The Fox's Book of Martyrs. I don't usually bring books up to the platform, but I wanted to show you this. This was on the nightstand of most of our spiritual forefathers in America, those that turned the world upside down. And the reason we are not yet in massive persecution in the church, because the early Christians in America, under the preaching of Whitfield and Edwards and all these guys that got up there and said, we need to stand up for what's right and not cower, they had these two books on their shelf. They were the two best-selling books of early America. First of all, of course, our Bible, the Word of God. And underneath that on their nightstands sat this book, The Fox's Book of Martyrs. It was the best-selling book, second to the Bible, in early America. And what did our spiritual forefathers read? They read about people that gave their all from the time of the New Testament all the way to the time of the writing of this book in the 20th century. And they said, you know what? At this point, Fox had done it much earlier than this, been added to since, but they were reading about all the things that took place in England and in Europe of people saying, I'm going to stand up for what's right. And these two books right here inspired our spiritual forefathers in America to stand up and say, you know what, we're willing to be ridiculed or maligned or whatever they want to do to us, but we're going to stand up for this book, God's Word. And if you haven't read this, you need to. And if you have, and it's, you know, kind of, or you start and it's all antiquated, get another book on the list and spend some time thinking through people like Perpetua, a 22-year-old who was told by the Roman government that she had to deny Christ and say Caesar was Lord, and she wouldn't do it. And she's nursing a child, and her father, you can imagine grandparents, can't you? Trying to speak reason into your 22-year-old daughter who is cradling your grandchild, saying, listen, just tell them whatever they want to hear. God will understand. God will understand. Just say what you have to say in your heart. God knows your heart. And Perpetua said, no, I will not deny Christ. And Perpetua gets thrown into the arena of the lions, and the Romans stand there, the pagans, in their revelry, and they watch this young girl get stripped and ripped limb by limb by the lions in the Colosseum. All because she wouldn't say the words that the pagans in her life wanted her to say. And I'm telling you, all you got to do is get into stories like that and then ask yourself a question when God's call and conviction is on your life to go the extra mile or deprive yourself of some appetite in your life, and you're going to go, come on, I'm a lightweight. I think I could do more. I think I could say no with a little more resolve, and I think I could say yes to the right thing with a little bit more passion. In your struggle against sin, you've not resisted to the point of shedding blood. How far are you willing to go to do the right thing?
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4: Anyone who's suffered knows what it's like when a well-meaning friend says something, well, insensitive, and their ill-chosen words only make you feel worse. Today on Insight for Living, Chuck Swindoll recounts the story of Job, when the ones who showed up to comfort Job did little more than pile on shame, judgment, and condemnation. Sitting in the ash heap of his shattered life, Job faced not only unbearable suffering, but an assault on his character from the friends who came to console him. Chuck's titled today's message, When Rebuke and Resistance Collide.
5: We're engaged in an examination of the life and experience of Job. If you're not familiar with the book in the Bible, it's just before the very large book of the Psalms, right in the center section. And just to the left, we'll find Job. If you'll locate chapter 11, I'd like to read a few verses from that, as well as some from a couple of other chapters later on. We're sort of trying to take it in chunks so we don't become tedious about this and break everyone's back over it. You know you've been in Job a long time when you greet people at church, and rather than they're saying, how are you doing, they ask, what happened to you this week? And I think that's starting to happen in our lives, and I want to be sensitive to the fact that you can take just so much of stuff like this, but what a man, what an experience. You will recall he's lost everything, including now his health, as well as all in his family except his wife. Friends have come, so-called friends, to bring him comfort and sympathy. They bring neither, and their words have turned to rebuke and insults and sarcasm. And that sort of is a running commentary through the poem of this section, beginning at chapter 4, really, and going on through to chapter 38. Now, look at Job 11, verse 1. This is the third of the friends. Zophar the Naamathite answered, shall a multitude of words go unanswered, and a talkative man be acquitted? Shall your boasts silence men, and shall you scoff and none rebuke? For you have said, my teaching is pure, and I am innocent in your eyes. But would that God might speak and open his lips against you. Job answers in chapter 12, verse 1, where we read, Then Job responded, Truly then, you are the people, and with you wisdom will die. But I have intelligence as well as you. I am not inferior to you. And who does not know such things as these? I am a joke to my friends. The one who called on God, and he answered him. The just and blameless man is a joke. 13, verse 15, sort of Job's declaration of faith. Though he slay me, I will hope in him. Nevertheless, I will argue my ways before him. This will be my salvation, for a godless man may not come before his presence. Listen carefully to my speech. Let my declaration fill your ears. Behold, now I have prepared my case. I know that I will be vindicated. 14, verse 1. Man who is born of woman is short-lived and full of turmoil. Like a flower, he comes forth and withers, also flees like a shadow and does not remain. Verse 10, but man dies and lies prostrate. Man expires, and where is he? As water evaporates from the sea and a river becomes parched and dried up, so man lies down and does not rise. Until the heavens are no more, he will not awake nor be aroused out of his sleep. Oh, that you would hide me in Sheol, that you would conceal me until your wrath returns to you, that you would set a limit for me and remember me. If a man dies, will he live again? All the days of my struggle I will wait until my change comes.
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5: Have you noticed that problems don't just go away? They don't evaporate, they proliferate, says one of Murphy's Laws. I thought recently they're sort of like roaches. You can't just ignore them. You kill everyone you see. When I moved back to Texas, I had a friend tell me when he saw me in cowboy boots one day, he said, you know why we wear cowboy boots? And I said, well, I thought I did, but I think I'm going to learn a new reason right now. And he said, yeah, it's you can kill roaches in a corner when you wear those cowboy boots. When we were at the seminary, we lived in the campus apartments, which, praise God, have been destroyed now. And there's a new library there, but we lived in the old campus apartment number 9. Sounds like a jail sentence, doesn't it? Apartment number 9. But, boy, roaches. I said to Cynthia one day, we don't have a single roach in our place. She looked at me like I was crazy. I said, they're all married, have large families. Problems are like that. They just get worse, especially conflicts. And even when you try to solve them, they just get more complicated. And I have a feeling there is not a person listening to me right now who has not, on occasion, attempted to make things right with another individual and have it blow up in your face. Or other individuals, plural, only to have the scene get increasingly more difficult. It's easy to forget the original agenda. When one person is sick and three people come to bring encouragement, there is a simple agenda, and these men had it right who came to visit Job. There's nothing wrong with their original intent. Chapter 2, verse 11 tells us these three men, Eliphaz, Bildad, and Zophar, came from their homes all the way to Job's ash heap. where he found himself without his children, without a means of making a living, where he found himself with no home, no buildings on his place of his own property, and where he found himself covered with sores that were now cracking open and oozing with pus. Miserable in the daytime and restless through the night, the three men came to sympathize with him and to comfort him. Great agenda. If you learn nothing else so far from Job of a positive nature, learn when someone is laid aside and for whatever reason you are by their side, you've come to sympathize and to comfort. End of agenda. But somewhere between their leaving with the right agenda and 7, 8, 9 days later, as they're into the dialogue, the agenda got lost. I would venture to say you cannot find a sentence of sympathy and comfort that fell from their lips. And all of these chapters from 4 through 31, there is accusation, there is blame, there is shame, there is insult, there is sarcasm, there is finger pointing, there is judging, there is condemning, there is preaching, but there is no sympathy and there is no comfort. So that Job winds up, as we're going to see in the time we spend in these chapters today, he winds up saying, it had been better if you had just stayed silent. Awfully good advice. What is it our mothers taught us? If you can't say something nice, that's it. Don't say anything at all. If you cannot bring sympathy and comfort, bring nothing at all. Just your presence. Well, Eliphaz has spoken and he's talked about experience of the past and has lectured Job on learning from experience. As Eliphaz stands there in good health with plenty in his wallet and a happy family at home. Bildad stands then in Eliphaz's place, the next in age. And Bildad says, what we must learn, Job, is lessons taught us from the brilliant minds of the past. And he represents those philosophers and teachers and sages of yesteryear. And he offers those words of advice to his friend as Bildad stands healthy and wealthy and in his own eyes wise. Then Zophar. Zophar, verse 1 of chapter 11, now answers, using not experience or the wisdom of the past is his basis, but just rank legalism. Just legalism. Verses 1 to 4, you are guilty, Job. Verses 5 to 12, you are ignorant, Job. Verses 13 to 20, you are sinful. Repent. End of Zophar's sympathetic, comforting message. Verse 2, shall a multitude of words go unanswered and a talkative man be acquitted? How's that for an opening line? He heard the word windbag earlier and decides to use it again. We have listened to you about as long as we plan to listen, Job. How many more things do you think you have to say to convince us you're full of words, but your life is empty of righteousness? Shall your boast silence men like us? No way. Shall you scoff and no one rebuke you? There is no way. You have said my teaching is pure and I am innocent in your eyes. Stop. Stop at verse 4. Job never said that. You know, it's hard enough to be dealt with rudely, tactlessly, but to be misquoted is a very, very painful thing to take sitting down. Back in chapter 6, Job had been vulnerable enough to say in verse 24, teach me. Show me how I have erred. You show me. Verse 28, please now look at me and see if I lie to your face. Point it out. Identify the wrong. Of course, they don't deal in specifics. These men are given to generalized, universal criticism. And so they take Job on with both fists. They now misquote him in chapter 11, verse 4. And if telling him that he's guilty isn't enough, Zophar now says, you are one ignorant man. Remember Job when he was earlier identified as one of the greatest men of the East? In fact, as I recall, the greatest. He feared God and turned away from evil. Sounds to me like a man who wasn't guilty and wasn't ignorant of God. But you understand, when legalists make their statement, they don't need facts. All they need is volume and the ability to put you down so that you're intimidated by their presence. Oh, they're awfully good at that. Would that God might speak and open his lips against you. This is calling down a judgment from heaven. Would that God might show you the secrets of wisdom, for sound wisdom has two sides, Job. Probably meaning the side we can understand and the side we can't. The side we can see and the side we can't see. The invisible wisdom of God. Know then that God forgets a part of your iniquity. Can you discover the depths of God, Job? Can you discover the limits of the Almighty? They are high as the heavens. What can you do? Deeper than the grave, called here in the Hebrew Sheol, the place of the departed dead in the days of the Old Testament. Deeper than the grave, what can you know? Why, Job, the measure of God's mind is longer than the earth. It's broader than the sea. If he passes by or shuts up or calls an assembly, who can restrain the Almighty, Job? He's delivering Job a lecture in what we might call theology 101. As if Job needs a theological lecture. Let me pause here and say that Zophars are still on the loose. If you haven't met one, just hold your breath. He'll come along. They have zero capacity to connect the dots. They have a complete inability to even color by numbers. They don't get it. But they have a message for you. And the message usually is a put down because you are not doing what they believe you ought to be doing, or you are doing what they believe you should not be doing. And in this case, since he sees Job as ignorant of God, he decides he needs to teach him about God. And he tells him of God's length and breadth and depth and width and height, and reminds Job that this God cannot be restrained. And then, if that isn't enough, verse 11, with the implication, you're the man. He knows false men. He sees iniquity without investigating. And then the ultimate, an idiot will become intelligent when the foal of a wild donkey is born a man. Just look there for a few moments. The word idiot comes from a Hebrew word that means to be hollow, empty. When used of a person, it's referring to empty-headed. We have the colloquialism airhead in our day. He's calling Job, by implication, an empty-headed man. And there is no more possibility that a person like that could ever become wise than a donkey could give birth to a human. Now, for just a moment, since you're not there, try to imagine yourself there. You've lost it all, including your health. You haven't been able to sleep. You can't eat. Now we're in a third round of this first cycle of dialogues, and it's just getting worse. And of all things, you're now called an idiot, a hollow-brained individual who himself can't connect the dots. Warren Wiersbe wrote, "How sad it is when people who should share ministry end up creating misery. How tragic that these three friends focused on Job's words instead of the feelings behind those words. Then he quotes a Chinese proverb, though conversing face to face, their hearts have 1,000 miles between them. Ever been around a person like that? I'm going to venture something, but don't move a muscle, okay? Or you'll let us all know that it's true. You may be married to one like that. That's a terrible existence. It's a dreadful existence. You converse face to face, but your hearts have 1,000 miles between you. How true that was at the ash heap. After all, information is not the same as communication. Sidney J. Harris reminds us, information is giving out, communication is getting through. It's a great line. Today, my desire is not simply to give out information to help you know Job 11 through 14. You can get that on your own by reading it, or by finding commentaries and reading them. My desire today is to communicate, to get through, to take the side of the person who has no good reason to have to endure something like this, who lives with it regularly. Why, he has the audacity in verse 13 to begin with the condition. If you would direct your heart right, and if you would spread out your hand to him, meaning God, if iniquity is in your hand, put it far away. If you do not let wickedness dwell in your tents, then. Now he offers the promise. Your face could be lifted up without moral defect. Implying what? Moral defect. And you would be steadfast and not fear. Implying what? He is neither. He is not steadfast and he's fearing. You would forget your trouble as waters have passed by. You would remember it. Your life would be brighter than the noonday. Then you would trust. Verse 18 concludes. But verse 20 gives the consequence. The eyes of the wicked will fail, and there will be no escape for them. And Zophar is through. Well, not really. He's coming back, but thankfully it will be a while. The sheer arrogance of Zophar is shocking. You know, I think I need to point out something that needs to be said. Zophar makes an error in judgment that commonly occurs among legalists. He does acknowledge the infinitude and greatness of God. That's correct. He urges Job to understand such truths and to realize their implications, and that's necessary. Not in this case, but normally would be necessary. That could be helpful. But then, with veiled arrogance, he exhorts Job to fall in line, implying that he knows what Job won't admit. Men and women, be awfully careful about telling other people they're going through what they're going through because they're sinful. Be very careful about that. If you don't have the evidence and if you don't have the proof, you're terribly close to serving as a judge. And people are sometimes implicated in a wrong where they themselves are innocent. Following the first morning service today, I had a gentleman who was a partner with Arthur Anderson come by to say a few words to me about what he's learning from our study in Job. He said it's been very helpful. He says, so happens that my part of Arthur Anderson is just as clean as a whistle. But we've been smeared over from the media announcement that all of Arthur Anderson is questionable. That's a bad call. When the Jim and Tammy Baker nonsense hit the news back in the 80s, Insight for Living suffered in a difficult manner for a period of time, though I've never met either one of them and do not in any way agree with that style of ministry. But because we're also a media ministry, we had to somehow answer to a number of people who became our critics because we, like them, are on the air, and therefore we, like them, must be. You finish the sentence. How insulting. Be really careful about generalizations. Guard yourself from taking a role of prophet and priest as Zophar does with Job. I know, and I do not mean this sarcastically, some of you are very intelligent. You have a great grasp of God's word, and I commend you for that. Prove it by your restraint. Let your wisdom show through by demonstrating a lot of understanding and grace, especially when another hurts in a way you have never hurt. Well, Job responds, and I'm so delighted he doesn't say, well, you're right so far. I'm not going to fight this. The rebuke of Zophar is met by the resistance of Job, and that is the only way to deal with a legalist. Legalists are like roaches. You leave them alone, they proliferate. They attract others. And before you know it, the legalists run the show because bullying tactics is their favorite approach. And if they can't bully, they take their ball and bat and they go elsewhere. Thank God, they leave. There was a time in my life when I allowed legalists to take a little more control of me than they should have been allowed. I'm making up for lost time now. We're not going to have that at this church. We're not going to have you playing king of the mountain over somebody else's life. Nobody died and left you king. Nobody put you in charge of answering for somebody else. Stay real quiet. The Lord is well able to handle his children. And by the way, if one of your youngsters is wayward and you're just eating your heart out because you raised them right and they're going wrong, remember, the one who has done the most perfect job of being a parent has the most wayward kids, and that's God. Isn't that a relief? Remember how far, remember the tether he let you have when you were going wrong and when I was going wrong at times in our lives? And isn't it amazing how the Lord in long suffering and finally one day said, that's enough.
4: If you've ever been on the receiving end of harsh judgment from an insensitive friend, Chuck Swindoll's message has probably touched a tender place. Job's story reminds us that suffering rarely comes with easy answers, and that the people around us don't always say the right things. But God never loses sight of his children. He's patient, he's sovereign, and in his own time, he says, that's enough. This is Insight for Living, and Chuck's titled his message, When Rebuke and Resistance Collide. In today's study, Chuck's reminded us that life is fragile, our years are few, and trouble has a way of proliferating when we least expect it. So if you're in a season like that right now, if the world feels like it's on fire around you, Chuck wrote a book with you in mind. It's called Finding God When the World's on Fire, and it speaks directly to the question Job wrestled with. Where is God when everything falls apart? No matter what you're facing, God hasn't gone anywhere. And we'd like to encourage you with Chuck's compassionate book, Finding God When the World's on Fire. It's for anyone who feels in their suffering, disappointment, or the quiet fear that things may never be okay again. You can find the book, Finding God When the World's on Fire, online when you go to insightforliving.org.uk. 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I'm John Pantry. Chuck Swindoll describes how to respond on Thursday on Insight for Living.

0: If you've ever wondered what fuels a life lived wholeheartedly for Christ, then it's time to explore the remarkable stories waiting for you in Lives of Faith on TWR UK. Across the series, we step into the journeys of men and women whose obedience to God shaped nations, inspired generations, and left a legacy that still speaks today. And the best part is you can listen to every episode right now on demand. Revisit the life of John Stott, the humble pastor theologian whose clear biblical teaching helped shape evangelical Christianity around the world. Discover how a man so softly spoken became such a steady global voice for truth. Travel with Billy Graham, the preacher who carried the gospel to millions. Hear how a farm boy from North Carolina became one of the most recognizable evangelists in history, and how his message of hope continues to echo long after the stadium lights faded. Step into the extraordinary courage of Eric Liddell, Olympic champion, missionary, and man of unshakable conviction. His story isn't just about athletic glory, it's about choosing faithfulness over fame, even when the cost was high. And meet Harriet Newell, one of the first American women missionaries whose short life burned with a passion for the gospel that still challenges us today. Her devotion reminds us that significance isn't measured in years, but in surrender. These are stories that will stir the heart, strengthen the soul, and remind us all what God can do through ordinary people like us when we trust Him completely. So if you've missed an episode of this program or want to dive in for the first time, head to twr.org.uk/on-demand and just search for Lives of Faith and start exploring these powerful testimonies at your own pace. Once again, the website is twr.org.uk/on-demand and search for Lives of Faith.
1: Dave Piper with you. 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And in just a few minutes' time, we're joining Charles Stanley for In Touch. But first, here's a different perspective with Bernie Dimas.
2: Sometimes it's the things we can't see that can have the biggest impact on our well-being. Our blood pressure, our cholesterol levels, the supernatural realm, all things we ignore at our own peril. Hi, I'm Bernie Diamond and welcome to the program today as we take a look at the supernatural from a different perspective. It's true that the things we can't see are often the things that end up ruining our lives. There are no symptoms for high blood pressure or high cholesterol levels, but if we have either of them, well, they dramatically increase our chances of heart attack and stroke. We can't see them, we can't feel them, but when they hit, the impact is devastating, often fatal. There are no symptoms for glaucoma before people notice they've lost a fair chunk of their eyesight. There are no symptoms for bowel cancer or cervical cancer until it's too late. The hidden things, the things we can't see, the things we ignore, they're often the ones that take people's lives. We know that's true physically. It's also true spiritually. As much as we might try and ignore it and deny that there's a spiritual dimension to life, it makes sense. God is spirit, and it's what happens in the spiritual dimension that impacts what's going on here in the physical. I spent a greater part of my life trying to ignore the spiritual dimension. But if God is God, well, there must be a spiritual dimension. The Apostle Paul, and to me, he's really interesting, this guy. He has a real insight about this. Now, remember, Paul is as practical can be. He's not some kind of airy, fairy, spiritual fruitcake. He's down to earth. He wrote almost half the books of the New Testament. And by and large, he dealt with really practical issues of life. But have a listen to what he says about the spiritual dimension in Ephesians chapter 6, beginning at verse 10. Finally, let the mighty strength of the Lord make you strong. Put on all the armor that God gives you so that you can defend yourself against the devil's tricks, because we're not fighting against human beings. We're fighting against forces and authorities and against rulers of darkness and powers in the spiritual world. So put on all the armor that God gives you. Then, when that evil day comes, you'll be able to defend yourself, and when the battle is over, you'll still be standing firm. You see, my friend, we can see people, the weather, we can see the weather, the stock market, we can see the stock market go up and down. But Paul's saying here that that's all well and good, But there's a spiritual dimension you can't see. The devil is alive and well. He's full of tricks. There is a battle going on in the heavenly places for my soul and for yours. And he says, when that battle is over, you're meant to still be standing. And the things that rob us, and not so much the things that we can see, the flesh and blood, tangible, physical things here in this world, it's what's happening in the spiritual world, the unseen world. We are fighting against forces and authorities and against rulers of darkness and powers in the spiritual world, writes Paul. Now, that's hard to come to grips with. I mean, in the West, almost 75% of us believe in God, yet less than one-third believe in the devil. Whereas you go to parts of Africa and Asia, and the demonic is alive and well. Idolatry and witchcraft and devil worship are all

in all its fullness and all its abundance. So what do we do about it? You know, when I pray into the supernatural. Sometimes I see spiritual attacks happening to me or the people around me, and I pray to God about the battles happening in the spiritual dimension. When I claim that territory, that spiritual territory in Jesus' name, the devil and his demons have to flee. At the name of Jesus, every knee must bow and every tongue must confess that Jesus Christ is Lord. My experience is every time I wake up in the morning and I put my feet on the deck and I step out in Jesus' name to live a good life or to tell other people about him, the forces of spiritual darkness will come against me. And it's all sorts of different ways that that happens. The first time I lectured at a Bible college, in just 200 metres that I drove from my house to the traffic lights, I almost had three cars run into me. People just came out of nowhere to try and crash into me. Sometimes when we're close to a breakthrough here in our ministry, maybe we're talking to a new radio station to take our radio programs. And if we get onto that station, lots of people are going to hear about Jesus Christ. I've almost come to expect at those times that I'm going to be attacked or a board member or my family through sickness and something snaps in one of the board members' businesses. You name it. However the devil can disrupt God's goodness, he's going to try. Sometimes God's up to something good, and Jackie and I will start getting a bit scratchy with one another. And what we need to do is name it for what it is, the devil trying to drive a wedge between God's plan, Jesus' plan for an abundant life, and us. Sometimes amazing things are happening through one particular radio station, and all of a sudden that relationship is under threat. Maybe they might take us off air for a few weeks. The devil will try to rob our peace and our joy and our abundant outlook on life and the mighty things that God wants to do through us, because he knows that when we're flowing in God's plan, we're full of God's joy, and the joy of the Lord is our strength. You know, when I was in the army and we were training in war games, we would probe and attack and surprise the enemy and create fear and doubt. And the devil does exactly the same thing. He sends his demons to disrupt and to rob us. Now, people sometimes look at me and say, why is he talking like this? What's the matter with him? Is he wacko or something? The devil, friend, is alive and well. You look right through God's word, you look at Jesus, you look at Paul, this is the reality. There is a spiritual dimension, and the battle in the heavenly places is as real as high blood pressure or high cholesterol, even though we can't see it all. Now, I'm a simple guy. I just believe Jesus and take him at his word. His plan, very clearly, is to fill you and me to overflowing with his spirit. And when that plan is interrupted by the devil through a heaviness or a hatred or a temptation or a fear or doubt or attacks on the ministry or attacks on our family, I don't know, I'm just a simple guy. I sit down and I pray and say, Father God, I don't know what's happening in the spiritual realm. What I do know is there's a battle going on. And what I do know, Jesus, is you died and you rose again to give me victory so that I can have victory in that battle. I claim victory in that spiritual battle in the heavenly places, in the spiritual dimension. And time and time and time again, I have seen the devil come to try and attack me with a meat cleaver, and he has to flee when I pray in Jesus' name, because Jesus gave us victory on the cross. Jesus gave us victory over death, over the devil in the empty tomb. Father, I ask you to give me this victory in Jesus' name. Now, does that sound wacko to you? I tell you what, it works. It's simple. We don't have to have long, complicated incantations and prayers. We don't have to be complex about it. I just have this simple little faith that says, you know something? When I ask God something in Jesus' name, he may not do it right away or now or the next day, and he may not do it quite the way I'd like him to, but when I ask for good things in Jesus' name, my Father in heaven answers, and there's one thing he doesn't want. He doesn't want me to fall to the temptations of the devil, and he has already defeated the devil for me and for you through Jesus Christ. It's that simple. Before I go, I'd just like to remind you that if you have a prayer need, we would absolutely love to pray for you, because the only sort of prayer that the Bible teaches about is the sort that has powerful results. Just let that sink in. The only sort of prayer the Bible teaches about is the sort that has powerful results. So if you'd like us to pray with you, in fact, if you'd like

0: 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It's completely confidential. Your name won't be displayed. And in fact, while you're there, perhaps you could pray for one or two others as well and leave them a word or two of encouragement. You can be such a mighty blessing to so many others by supporting them in prayer. God's word says that the prayer of the righteous is powerful and effective. So please allow us to pray for you and with you, and let's just see what God does, how he intervenes, how he chooses to bless you. That web address again is powerfulprayer.org. I'm Bernie Diamond, and I'll catch you again same time tomorrow with a different perspective.
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2: One of the primary problems in the Church of Jesus Christ today is that people have the wrong concept about their responsibility which God has given to the church. According to this passage of Scripture, you

0: no such thing in the Bible as a pew sitter.
1: 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Today on In Touch, the teaching ministry of Dr. Charles Stanley will continue the series helping us see how all believers are uniquely a people of God. In this session, we'll examine Ephesians 4 to see the wonderful gifts to the church.
2: Would you turn in your Bible, please, to Ephesians chapter 4? And we're continuing our series on the church, and today we're talking about the gifts of the Lord Jesus Christ to the church. And let's begin in verse 11, and he says, "And he gave to the church some as apostles, some as prophets, some as evangelists, and some as pastors and teachers." Now let me explain the gifts that we're talking about here. God has chosen to give to his whole body men who have a particular responsibility before God and to the whole body of Christ, which is his whole church, and that is churches everywhere. These men are men who have been called by God. They're not self-called. Their call had nothing to do with their experience, their education, their merit, or their promise. It is a divine, sovereign act on the part of God. It isn't the work of the church. It is the work of Almighty God himself. So we're talking about God called, God designated men given to the whole body. That's God's grace to his whole body for a specific purpose. Now, I want us to look at these men defined here in verse 11 and see exactly what he's saying, because there's a lot of misunderstanding going on today about those whom God has given to his body, beginning with the word apostle. He says he gave to the church some apostles. Now, the word apostle in the Greek is apostello, which means one who is sent. Of all the apostles, none had the ministry that the apostle Paul had, because not only was he given as a minister of authority in that early New Testament church, but likewise so much of his responsibility was establishing churches, building up the believers in those churches, and carrying on missionary work in his day. Paul and the other apostles were the divinely appointed authority by God to that local church. And so all over the New Testament world, the apostles were the authority of God to carry out the work of God in that church. And so the impact of that is that they were the authority. The second gift of the church, he says here, is the word prophets. Now, the word prophet means two things. It does not only mean telling the future, foretelling the future, but likewise it means simply telling forth the word of God. Now, in those days, of course, as the Old Testament prophets we had, likewise in the New Testament there were prophets, not only men but also women. You'll recall in the second chapter of Luke that Anna was a prophetess, a New Testament prophet, who saw the Lord Jesus Christ in his infancy. There were prophets who spoke forth the truth of the Word of God as well as foretold the future. Now, when the canon of Scripture was given and the New Testament was written, we have today all of the prophecy we need, and God's not going to give us any more prophecy that does not stem out of this book. Now, when you hear people today say, well, there are prophets today, and they'll name some great evangelist or someone that they know, and they'll say, he's a real prophet. If you mean by that that he can talk about things that are going to come to pass, let me remind you of something. And I want you to get these three words down, because there's a distinction in these three words, and this is where the confusion comes. The word revelation means truth given by God that could not be received any other way except God gave the truth. Inspiration is the work of the Holy Spirit in the life of the men to whom God gave his divine revelation, which is this book. The Spirit of God guided their minds as well as their hands as they wrote, with the background of their life and their personality, guiding them to write exactly what God would have them to write in order to give us the Word of God, to give us direction, guidance, and inspiration for our life. So revelation is the truth that God gave that could never have been known any other way. Inspiration is the work of the Holy Spirit in the life of the writer, whereby he was guided and guarded to write exactly what God said. Illumination is the work of the Holy Spirit in your life and my life, whereby he illumines our minds or gives us perception and discernment to understand the divinely given revelation, which was written by inspired writers. So when somebody says, I have a revelation from God, what they mean is, I have an illumination to understand something. God is not going to give any more divine revelation than is given in this book. This is all we need. Can you name anything, any truth about God that the Church of Jesus Christ needs today that it has not already been given? So when somebody comes along and says, we have a new revelation from God, I want to tell you, friend, he may have an illumination. He has no revelation from God. It has all been given here. Here's what you'll notice. So when a man says he's a prophet, what he may mean is he's telling forth the future. But if it means foretelling the future things that man has never known, you can mark that down. We don't have any of those today. Third word, and that is evangelist. The word in the Greek evangelist, euangelion, is the very same word from which we get the word gospel. For example, he says in Mark chapter 16, he says, go ye therefore into all the world and preach the euangelion, that is the gospel. The very word evangelist is a different word. It's simply a word which says euangelistist, which is the same word as the gospel, but it is personified so that an evangelist is a man who is proclaiming the gospel of Jesus Christ and primarily with the end result of seeing people saved. Now, the two categories here are those that are temporary. Apostles and prophets were temporary. We have the word of God. We don't need that anymore. Now, evangelists, pastors, and teachers, some people would place the evangelist in the first category. I don't think you can argue that point. Don't think you can be dogmatic about that one. But evangelist here is not the kind of evangelist that most people think of today. This kind of an evangelist was one whose primary objective was preaching the gospel. He was an itinerant preacher, as they are today, going from fellowship to fellowship, church to church, preaching the gospel with the ultimate desire to see people saved. And there are men, both who are pastors and those who are not pastors, who seem to be gifted in that area in dealing with lost people that maybe some others will not have quite that bent toward their ministry. So that's what he's speaking of here in the area of evangelist. Then we come also to the other area of permanent gifts. And you'll recall here, he says, pastors and teachers. Each one of the others, he has said, prophets, apostles, evangelists. But now he says, pastors and teachers. This is the only time in the Bible the word pastor is used here. Usually the poimene, which is the Greek word, is interpreted to shepherd. So in this passage, what he means is this. The pastor in that day was the man who shepherded the flock, cared for the flock, directed the flock, governed the flock, guarded the flock, built up the flock, fed the flock, instructed the flock, reproved the flock, whatever it might be. He had a tremendous responsibility. So it's interesting that Paul said that man must not only be pastor, but he must be pastor and teacher because his responsibility, which we'll see in a few verses later here, included the instruction of those people in order to defend themselves against error, false teaching, and false doctrine. So according to the scripture, the Bible says that God has given to the whole body these men. What I want you to see here is not only has he given these men to the fellowship, but he says he gave this group of men for a very, very specific purpose. I want to divide this purpose into two categories so we'll understand it clearly and simply. And the first one is this. He says he gave these men. You have to start reading in verse 11. He gave some as apostles, some as prophets, some as evangelists, and some as pastors and teachers for. For what? For what purpose? For the equipping of the saints. That's you. Equipping of the saints unto the work of service to the building up of the body of Christ. Very clearly, he says, the purpose, the reason, the ministry of these gifted men is that they have a responsibility to the flock, to the fellowship, to the body, to the bride of Christ. Now, what is that? Well, let me show you something here, and that is that what he's doing here, he's linking these men, their gifts, and the gifts within the fellowship, he's linking that all to his love for the body. He didn't just save us and say, well, get along the best you can, but he has called men to the fellowship to do what? To do something very specific. Now, but listen to what he says in this passage, because here is one of the most misunderstood things that God ever said. He said he gave these men to the fellowship for the purpose of equipping the saints. That word in the Greek means to make the adjustment necessary and to adapt, which means, listen, Now watch this. Our responsibility is an equipping responsibility. Training you, teaching you, getting you in the Word of God and building you up in your confidence in the truth of the Word. In order that you, listen, that you may carry out the work of the ministry. Now the first part, everybody likes. The second part, not many folks have ever comprehended. You know that he says that God has given those gifted men to the fellowship in order to train and equip and establish the people who sit in the pews Sunday after Sunday, that the folks who sit in the pews can carry out the Great Commission in the city, in the community, in the nation, and that by your life that you can affect the whole community in which you live and every influential position that you have. It is your responsibility to live out what you have been equipped with and trained by and established in week after week after week. Imagine the very idea of anybody saying, well, I'm going to church on Sunday. Do what? Going to church, sit and listen to hope at least to some kind of a halfway decent sermon. And then when they put the Bible on the shelf when they get home, that's the end of that till next Sunday. Nothing could be further from the truth. And I want to tell you something, friend. One of the primary problems in the Church of Jesus Christ today is that people have the wrong concept about the men and their responsibility which God has given to the church. According to this passage of Scripture, you cannot afford to go to church, be equipped, be trained, be established, and sit around and do nothing because God says He sent those men, gifted those men, gave those men, equipped those men, that you may be equipped to carry out the work of God, which means there's no such thing in the Bible as a pew sitter. There's no age limit, minimum or maximum. You can't say, well, it's my experience, it's my education, it's my position. None of those things count. He says that God has sent those men to equip you to become the people God wants you to be. In the process of Him making us what we ought to be, in the process of sharing the gospel of Jesus Christ. Listen, if everybody who sits on a pew in America from 11 to 12 every Sunday could grasp the meaning, the challenge, the responsibility, and the accountability of verse 12 through 16, I want to tell you something. God's great, mighty moving of the Holy Spirit would move into this nation and it'll absolutely shake the church. Why? Because all of a sudden, we'd start doing what God intended for us to do for 2,000 years. Now think about that. I mean all of your life. He says that's what you should have been doing. Now there are a lot of people who are hungry and starving to death spiritually. No doubt about that. A lot of folks who've never been equipped. A lot of folks who don't know how, and I understand that. But my friend, you cannot use that as an excuse. Amen? Amen. The body of Christ is the church for whom Jesus Christ gave His life. If I failed to build you up, you fail to carry out the ministry, and the body is not built up. What we have done is we have neglected that for which Jesus Christ died on the cross. The responsibility is clear. My friend, you have enough truth. You have enough light. You have been instructed. You have been equipped. You've been to Bible studies, prayer groups, you name it. You've had it. You've got it. And God wants you to pour out your life where you live with what you have because that is your responsibility, God having equipped you and teaching you the truth of the Word of God. No one is immune. You can't say, well, I'm 65, so what? You ought to have more wisdom, more experience, more knowledge, and more understanding. You ought to have more to give. Somebody says, I'm 16. Praise the Lord. Then you're right in the heart of it, beginning to learn, pour out into somebody else's life everything that God begins to teach you, and you'll grow faster than all the rest of us. He says the responsibility is equipping of the saints that they can carry out the work of the ministry, that the whole body of Christ can be built up. Now, the truth is, we just have to make a decision if we're going to be obedient to God or not. Somebody says, well, I don't know where to serve. We can settle that real fast because there is a place and something for everybody to do. That doesn't mean that everybody has to teach or preach or sing. But there is an area, there's something everyone can do in the body of the Lord Jesus Christ. All right, now look at verse 13. Until we all attain to the unity of the faith and of the knowledge of the Son of God, to a mature man, to the measure of the stature which belongs to the fullness of Christ. All right, here it is. Watch this. Here's what he said. Test yourself. First of all, if a body is growing and being built up as the body of Christ, they will be moving toward a unity of their faith. That does not mean that they will agree on every jot and tittle in the Bible, but it does mean they will have, for the most part, an agreement about what they believe the Bible teaches. And there'll be a unanimous consent on the doctrines of the Word of God. Does not mean that every single detail we would agree on. Secondly, and not only that, but moving deeper in our knowledge of the Son of God. If you are not growing in your understanding of who God is, what He's like, and how He works in the human heart, then something is missing in your life. Number three, that you are growing in your spiritual maturity, as He says here, to the measure of the stature which belongs to the fullness of Christ, that is, growing into being conformed to the likeness of Christ. That the more of Jesus Christ and His likeness is seen in you, there's more the evidence of Christ being conformed in your life. Then He says in number 14, as a result of all this, we are no longer to be children tossed here and there by waves and carried about by every wind of doctrine, by the trickery of men, by craftiness and deceitful scheming. What is He saying? Verse 14. Not only growing in our knowledge of who God is, deepening in our faith and maturing, but He says likewise established in what we believe. Look, as a result of this, no more longer to be children. We're not children who can understand the simplest verses of the Word of God, but enough of you have heard enough of the gospel that you can take the steak and the roast beef even when it's tough. You see, pablum, oatmeal, and strained spinach is for young believers, immature believers, but you're beyond that. He says one of the evidences that a body's being built up is they are established in the truth. Notice He says, by the trickery of men, by craftiness and deceitful scheming. That is, the body of Christ is being built up so that you can detect and discern the fine shades between error and truth. All right, keep moving. Verse 15. But speaking the truth in love, we are to grow up in all aspects into Him who is the head, even the body. Now, what I think He's speaking of here when He says, speaking the truth in love, that is, we are to be speaking God's Word boldly, but in the spirit of love. Not grabbing folks by the neck saying, don't you want to be saved? We don't have to do that. We have a gospel that's so appealing and a Christ that's so loving, all we have to do is just offer people the opportunity of giving Christ to them. Then if you'll notice, He says in verse 15, we're to grow up in all aspects. And that is that our life is balanced. Because you see, God doesn't want His believers out of balance. There are people today who are so out of balance in some areas. The only thing they want to talk about is Jesus Christ is coming again. They're so hepped up on Jesus Christ coming again, they're not worth anything to God right here and now while they're here. Don't want to witness to anybody. Another group of people who are hung up on the gift. So I got to get this gift, that gift, and the other gift. They're so out of balance. He says that one of the works of the ministry is to keep the body of Christ in balance. One of the evidence of spiritual maturity is that we are growing in all the aspects of our life. Learning to pray, learning the Word, learning to give, learning to trust, learning to share our faith, learning to love, learning to build relationships. God wants to grow us up totally. Notice, if you will, in verse 16. From whom the whole body, being fitted and held together by that which every joint supplies, according to the proper working of each individual part, causing the growth of the body for the building up of itself in love. What is He saying? He's saying three things here primarily. From whom the whole body, being fitted and held together by that which every joint supplies. That is, listen. Our body is growing up when, you see, each individual has something to contribute. I'm talking about prayer. I'm talking about service in some physical form or whatever it might be. There's lots of ways to serve. He says, now, one of the evidences that a body is being built up is that everybody assumes responsibility and is contributing to the body. The second thing here, He says, fitted and held together by that which every joint supplies according to the proper working of each individual part. That is that we are fulfilling our responsibility and making our contribution based on the principles of the Word of God. So that each one of us has a contribution to make to each other as the body of Christ is built up. And the last thing He says here is, causing the growth or causes the growth of the body for the building up of itself in love. And that is, all of us need to see ourselves as a part of this great body of people who love the Lord Jesus Christ, who are learning to love each other and seeing ourselves as a vital part of that in order for God to build up His body. So you see, He says, as we all grow, each one finding his place, growing up in balance, what does God do? God Almighty is glorified, the church becomes stronger, its witness becomes stronger, and the people of God become hilariously excited about Jesus Christ, liberated in him, and free to enjoy being a child of God. And I want to encourage you to find that local body of people who love the Lord Jesus Christ, the man who preaches the word, get under his teaching, get under the word of God, and get your life into that body, making the contribution God wants you to make. And my friend, your life is going to be more valuable to somebody somewhere in the body of Christ if you'll become involved. He says, my responsibility to equip, your responsibility to carry out the ministry. The body's built up. The glory of God reigns. People are saved. Lives are blessed. And the church of Jesus Christ marches forth in victory into a world of darkness that needs to know Christ, who is its only hope of life hereafter. Hallelujah for being a believer. Amen. Hallelujah for being a part of the body of Christ and for having the privilege of sharing him with somebody, anybody, and everybody who will listen.
1: 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It's easy to get caught up in the latest fad, but Christians need to be wary. A caution is coming up in today's Moment with Charles Stanley.
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2: And listen, there's something that comes through this city about every 3 months, some new idea, some new thing coming through just like every big city. And there are a lot of folks who say, oh, something new. Got to get onto this. Have you heard about this? Have you heard about that? I'm going to tell you something. When all the isms and the wasms have died, you know what? The folks who are going to be rooted and grounded in the Word of God are going to be the folks who stand right where they've always stood, resting, standing solid on this book. It is the only thing to stand on. Everybody's got something new that does what? Appeals to the curiosity. I'm going to give you a new insight. I'm going to give you this. I'm going to give you that. If you'll stick around, friend, God will teach all of us new insights, but not things that whet the appetite of curiosity to lead us away from the body of Christ, but rather to dig us in deeper.
1: 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When In Touch returns, God gave gifts to the whole body of Christ, but he also gives them to individual believers. Learn more about the gifts in the church when we return on In Touch, the teaching ministry of Dr. Charles Stanley. 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
4: 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I'm Dave Piper. And we are just half an hour away from Mission 66 with Luis Sayo. But first, it's time for renewing your mind.
5: There are times of great euphoria, times of special peace, special sense of God's presence. And then there are times when God seems far away. And they descend into a very dark place and wish they'd never been born.
6: It's troubling, isn't it? When people don't listen to us, it makes it seem like they don't care or aren't interested in us. But what do we do when it seems like Almighty God isn't listening to us? When it feels like He's distant? Hello and welcome to another edition of Renewing Your Mind. I'm glad you're here. This week we've been exploring the book of Job, guided by Dr. Derek Thomas. Today, Dr. Thomas will lead us into the bleakest moment of Job's life, what has been called by theologians the dark night of the soul. At the end of this episode, you can learn about how to receive a lifetime of digital access to Dr. Thomas's entire series on the book of Job. But now, how will Job get through this darkness? And how can we get through similar trials? Here's Dr. Thomas.
5: Well, we come to Job chapter 3. This is a dark night of the soul passage. It probably doesn't get much darker than this chapter in the whole of the Bible, except maybe our Lord Jesus in Gethsemane. Let's read a few verses from chapter 3. After this, Job opened his mouth and cursed the day of his birth. How much time has gone since chapters 1 and 2, since the loss of his children, the loss of his health? You know, perhaps we're thinking here of weeks, possibly months have passed by. Let the day perish on which I was born, and the night that said a man is conceived. Let that day be darkness. May God above not seek it, nor light shine upon it. Let gloom and deep darkness claim it. Let clouds dwell upon it. Let the blackness of the day terrify it. That night, let thick darkness seize it. Let it not rejoice among the days of the year. Let it not come into the number of the months. Behold, let that night be barren. Let no joyful cry enter it. Let those curse it who curse the day, who are ready to rouse up Leviathan. Let the stars of its dawn be dark. Let it hope for light but have none, nor see the eyelids of the morning, because it did not shut the doors of my mother's womb, nor hide trouble from my eyes. And it goes on through the third chapter. Perhaps the closing verse of Psalm 88, a psalm by Haman the Ezraite, "My companions have become darkness," or as another possible translation, "Darkness has become my only companion." Bear in mind, before you make a judgment on this passage, Jeremiah cites this passage. In Jeremiah 19 and 20, after Jeremiah has spent a night in the stocks, he's released the next morning. I think he goes home. The text doesn't say that, but I think he goes home. And then he utters these words, as though Job chapter 3 was a passage of Scripture that Jeremiah had memorized. What's your favorite passage of Scripture? The one that you memorize. Says something, doesn't it? Jeremiah employed the very words of Job chapter 3. It might embarrass us. Why is this chapter here? If you were putting the Scriptures together, I know that a dangerous question to consider, and I don't mean to be irreverent or anything, but if you were trying to decide what should go in a Bible, in the inerrant Word of God, would you have a place for this third chapter of Job, where Job curses the day that he was born, wishes he'd never been born, says that he wishes that that night on which a midwife says it's a boy be obliterated completely from the calendar? There are probably conversations in dimly lit counseling rooms that have uttered similar words to this. It's a lament. It's a curse lament. It's not addressed to anyone in particular. It's not particularly, especially addressed to God. Perhaps we should view it as the swings that we sometimes experience from euphoria to depression. This is certainly indicative of what happens to a great many people when they experience great loss and suffering and ill health, that there are times of great euphoria, times of special peace, special sense of God's presence, and then there are times when God seems far away, and they descend into a very dark place and wish they'd never been born. Before rushing in to criticize this passage, we need, I think, to listen to Job. First thing I want us to think about is the background. And there are four things in particular. One is time has gone by. Time can change your mood, your perspective, the way you view things. A week can be an eternity. In politics, it can change everything. But it can change everything in the Christian life too. 6 weeks after a bereavement. I was told a long time ago when somebody experiences bereavement, you should check up on them 6 weeks later. Call them. Send them a note. Because very often the mood is very different. So time has gone by. Friends. Well, the friends have arrived. They arrived at the end of chapter 2. They haven't actually said anything. They've acted in a way that seems to indicate they are already expecting Job to die. Their demeanor, their silence, what they do in putting ashes on their heads and so on, all of this would be symbolic of the fact that as far as they're concerned, they've got nothing to say and Job is as good as dead. Job's wife had urged him to curse God and die. Maybe now he had been pondering that suggestion. Maybe that's what he should do. Get this over with. Exit this life. And then there's been the silence of God. And this is going to be an increasing issue, of course, as the book goes on. God hasn't said anything. There's been no vision. There's been no word. There's been no prophet to counsel him. Nothing. Certain feelings and thoughts that Job expresses here are shocking, and they are. He curses the day of his birth. When a midwife says it's a boy, let that day be removed from the calendar, he says. When there was joy, in verse 7, let no joyful cry enter it. You know, when I remember the birth of my daughter, and I remember the birth of my son, it was at that time in British sort of social awareness that husbands were present at birth. It was only just before that did not take place. It was somewhere in the 60s or 70s or so, at least in Britain. And I was there. I remember the sense of joy, the sense of euphoria. He wants Leviathan, chapter 3 and verse 8, this great monster, this chaos monster, and we'll come back to it. He's mentioned again in chapters 38, 39, and 40 of the book of Job. Whatever it is exactly, this creature of destruction, this creature that is associated with all that's evil. Let this creature rise up and curse and remove this day that I was born from ever having taken place. The second half of Job chapter 3 is a full-blown lament. He wishes he'd never been born, pours out a series of questions. A battle of faith is erupting. His belief in God, his belief in what God is like. He says in verse 11, why did I not die at birth, come out from the womb and expire? Why did the knees receive me, or why the breast that I should nurse? For then I would have lain down and been quiet, I would have slept, then I would have been at rest with kings and counselors of the earth who rebuilt ruins for themselves, or with princes who had gold, who filled their houses with silver, and so on. A stillborn child. This isn't suicide. There's a place to talk about suicide. And I've known believers, true Christians, who have taken their lives. They've lost all sense of purpose in this world, for whatever reason that is. And I do believe that Christians, born again, children of God, who commit suicide, can be saved, and they're in God's presence. And I've had the experience of being at probably a couple of dozen funerals of such instances. But that's not what's here. This is Job saying, I think, let God do this. Remove this day as though I had never been born. He talks about life here as being, well, misery. Look at verse 20, the bitter in soul. In verse 24, he talks about sighing and groaning. He talks in verse 25 of nightmares that have come true. The thing that I fear comes upon me, and what I dread befalls me. And it ends, I am not at ease, nor am I quiet. I have no rest, but trouble comes. I can't imagine that we would want to make this chapter our favorite chapter of Scripture. There's a great deal of cynicism here. There's nihilism here. A darkness. Well, C.S. Lewis, when he lost his wife, he writes about it, the experience of bereavement. And he says, and he felt a month after the loss of his wife, he felt that cynicism kind of engulfed him. What's the point of it all? What's the purpose of it all? Life is it's a mirage. And this kind of, there is no point to life. That kind of mood engulfed him. We were promised sufferings. They were part of the program. We were even told, blessed are they that mourn. And I accept it. I've got nothing that I hadn't bargained for. Of course, it is different when the thing happens to oneself, not to others, and in reality, not imagination. Not that I am, I think, in much danger of ceasing to believe in God. The real danger is of coming to believe such dreadful things about him. The conclusion I dread is not, so there's no God after all. But so is this what God is really like? Deceive yourself no longer. What do people mean when they say, I'm not afraid of God because I know he is good? Have they never even been to a dentist? It doesn't really matter whether you grip the arms of the dentist's chair or let your hands lie in your lap. The drill drills on, Lewis says. Well, of course, Lewis had experienced British dentistry. Yes, this is a very, very sad chapter, full of grief, full of woe, full of darkness. Like Psalm 88, the concluding verse, darkness is my only friend. That's pretty dark, if the only friend you have is darkness. Now, I want to ask a question or two of this chapter. What are we to make of this chapter? How should we approach it as believers, as Christians? And I want to say four things. First of all, it is part of the inerrant word of God. It's in the Bible. Holy men wrote as they were carried along by the Holy Spirit, driven along by the Holy Spirit. All Scripture, and Paul is writing this to Timothy, but he's writing about the Old Testament. All Scripture is given as a product of the outbreathing of God. He uses a particular word, theopneustos. All Scripture is the result of God breathing out, like on a cold morning. Well, we're in Florida, so we have to use our imagination there. But on a cold morning, and you breathe, and you can see your breath. You can see that breath before you. God breathed out, and the result, Scripture. And the result, well, Job chapter 3. This is part of God's inerrant word, and is therefore profitable for doctrine and reproof and correction and instruction in the way of righteousness, that the man of God might be thoroughly furnished unto every good work. There's something in this chapter for you and for me. I sometimes think of it like this. I do a lot of traveling, way too much traveling. I fly a lot. It used to be fun. It's not fun anymore. It's almost the opposite of fun. And you're put in this metal coffin. And people are in your personal space. And some people in particular are in your personal space. And sometimes when you get on these very small planes, if you live in, like I do, in Columbia, South Carolina, or as I used to live in Jackson, Mississippi, and often the connecting plane to Delta was a small plane, one of those Canadian CRJs, and they were built for very small people of under 5 feet and about 90 pounds. And we're trying to get all of these people and their luggage off the ground. And there's a flight attendant, and he or she points to the fact that under my seat there's a life vest and a whistle and a little light that in contact with water will come on. I have a member of First Presbyterian Church in Columbia who experienced a terrible flight tragedy. Many, many people were killed. Plane came crashing to the ground. He survived it. And he gives his testimony. It's breathtaking what he went through and the fact that he survived it. My hope is that I have a life jacket, a whistle, and a light. You know, I've never actually looked to see if it's there. It's supposed to be under your chair, or if you're in business class, it's somewhere else in a little pouch to the side or somewhere. But it's supposed to be there. I've never actually checked. I've never said, you know, wait. Stop everything and get down on my hands and knees and search and make sure that look at the date on it as it expired. But I sometimes think to myself, well, I'm glad it's there. You know, I may need it someday. I hope I never need it. I hope I never need it. But maybe one day I'll need it. Like that landing on the river in New York. You can all see it. And everybody survived. Wonderful experience that everybody managed to make it up. They're all wearing their life vests. Can you imagine the euphoria when you're landing on the Hudson and you look and you're searching and you pull it out and there it is, the life vest, and you put it on. And the sense of safety. This chapter is like, well, it's like a life vest. I've never been in Job chapter 3. I don't think I've ever come close to it. I've had my bad days. I'm a Celt. The cup is always half empty. My daughter gave me, when she was just 11 years old, 12 years old, she gave me a picture of Eeyore. It was for my birthday. And Eeyore was saying, have a nice day, if it is a nice day, which I doubt. And my daughter recognized this was her father. He was Eeyore. And I still have it on the wall at home. Always brings a little chuckle because it hit a raw nerve. But I've never been here, never been in Job chapter 3. I hope I'll never be in Job chapter 3. I don't wish to experience what Job is experiencing here. But some of God's children have been here. One of the godliest men the world has ever known has been there. Job himself. Jeremiah, the prophet, in Jeremiah chapter 20, cites this chapter. Jeremiah 19 and 20, after he has spent a night in the stocks, cited this very chapter. So this is the inerrant word of God, and it's going to teach me something. Secondly, we need to be sensitive to what believers can and do experience. And we need to be sensitive to that. This may not be my experience. But before you raise judgmental comments and remarks about others, we need to be sensitive to the fact that other believers, other Christians, have been in these very dark places. The third thing I want to say, and it's important to note, that God doesn't rush in to reprimand him. You might have expected that. God to come in and say to Job, "Job, you shouldn't be saying that. You shouldn't have said those words." But there is no reprimand here. Now, do I think that Job crossed a line? Absolutely, Job crossed a line. Of course he crossed a line. There's no debate about that. But we understand it. And there's sympathy for him. And our God, yes, this sovereign God, and we're going to ask very difficult questions of God's character in relationship to suffering and pain. But our God is compassionate too. His son has been in a dark place like this. He didn't utter these words, but he knew what it was to be in a place that he wished he wasn't. In the Garden of Gethsemane, is there not some other way? As though the Lord Jesus himself is saying, I don't wish to walk down this road. I don't wish providence to open up as I see it opening up before me. It's important to note that God doesn't rush in and reprimand him. And then the fourth thing I want us to see is a principle. It's Hebrews 4 and verse 15. We do not have an high priest who is unable to sympathize with our weaknesses, but one who in every respect has been tempted as we are, yet without sin. Father, if it be possible, let this cup pass from me. Nevertheless, not my will, but yours be done. The Lord Jesus knew what it was to be forsaken by God. My God, why have you forsaken me? The sense of the Lord's presence, the sense of the Lord's love, the sense of the Lord's goodness in providence seemed to have eviscerated from him. He cried, not my Father, but my God, as though all that he was conscious of at that moment was that God had abandoned him and forsaken him. As Job does here. We do not have an high priest who cannot be touched with the feeling of our infirmities, but was in all points tempted like as we are, yet without sin.
6: How comforting it is to know that someone else has gone through what we've gone through. And how much more comforting to know that person is our Lord Jesus Christ. Tomorrow, we'll meet a new figure in the book of Job, one who presents an intriguing perspective on Job's plight. I hope you'll join us as Dr. Derek Thomas continues his series here on Renewing Your Mind.

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1: This is Hope with God. I'm Andrew Palau. Did you know that Jesus offers to help you carry life's burdens? He says, "Come to me, all of you who are weary and carry heavy burdens, and I will give you rest. Take my yoke upon you, for my yoke is easy to bear, and the burden I give you is light." Jesus is saying that we can have peace when we trust Him to help us with the hard parts of our life. Our all-powerful God will help us through every challenge we face. I love the picture Jesus gives us of a team of oxen plowing a field. When we pull by ourselves, life is heavy and it's hard. But when we share the load with Him, He will take most of the weight, leaving us with the load we can handle. The more we pull in the same direction as Jesus, following His example and asking for His help, the easier life will be. Let's choose to trust Him with the heavy parts of our life today. This is Andrew Palau.
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2: 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Don't fight. Just surrender. Hello, I'm Chuck Swindoll. Now, lest you think I've forgotten my military training and denied my Marine brothers, let me add this explanatory note. When the one you're fighting is God, rather than fighting Him, surrender. 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There are things about life that are bigger than you can handle. Trials that come our way. Conflicts we don't understand. We try to hold on to control and inevitably find ourselves outflanked on both sides. So rather than fighting, surrender. Just give those things to God.
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6: 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Now let's get into

Bless the reign of Hezekiah during his religious reformation, the great revival that involved all of Judah. And the Bible tells us about the famous festival of Passover. It says, when all this had ended, the Israelites who were there went out to the towns of Judah, smashed the sacred stones and cut down the Asherah poles. They destroyed the high places and the altars throughout Judah and Benjamin and in Ephraim and Manasseh. After they had destroyed all of them, the Israelites returned to their own towns and to their own property. All the work, you see, in the temple was reorganized, and the Bible says that he ordered the people living in Jerusalem to give the portion due the priests and Levites so they could devote themselves to the law of the Lord. As soon as the order went out, the Israelites generously gave the first fruits of their grain, new wine, olive oil and honey, and all that the fields produced. They brought a great amount, a tithe, of everything. So we see how Hezekiah was successful and had this great spiritual victory in this moment of difficulty. And the chapter continues saying this is what Hezekiah did throughout Judah, doing what was good and right and faithful before the Lord his God, in everything that he undertook, in the service of God's temple, and in obedience to the law and the commands, he sought his God and worked wholeheartedly, and so he prospered. Then chapter 32 tells us about the threat of Sennacherib against Judah. Sennacherib, king of Assyria at this point in time. Well, Assyria was a great international power conquering the surrounding nations. Assyria had already conquered Samaria in the year 722 BC, and here now was threatening Jerusalem. And here in the year 701 BC, Hezekiah finds himself surrounded by the armies of Sennacherib and at risk of having his great victories turned into a great defeat. And the king of Assyria starts out by defying the God of Israel. Verse 11, when Hezekiah says, "The Lord our God will save us from the hand of the king of Assyria," he is misleading you to let you die of hunger and thirst. And with this defiance, the Assyrians attempted to destroy Jerusalem, to conquer Judah completely. But the Bible tells us about Hezekiah's wise approach. He hid away under the ground, the water supplies, preventing the Assyrian king and his army any access to the water when they arrived in Jerusalem. He fortified the walls, and he did a good job of leading his people and keeping them motivated. And as a result, the Assyrians were not able to conquer Jerusalem. The Bible says in 2 Chronicles 32, verse 22, that the Lord saved Hezekiah and the people of Jerusalem from the hand of Sennacherib, king of Assyria, and from the hand of all others. He took care of them on every side. Many brought offerings to Jerusalem for the Lord and valuable gifts for Hezekiah, king of Judah. Well, the Bible tells us that Hezekiah reigned until the year 686 BC, and at the end of his life, though, he became proud and did not act according to the will of the Lord. There's a reference to how Hezekiah showed the temple of the Lord to the Babylonians. Verse 31 says, God left him to test him and to know everything that was in his heart. Hezekiah reveals his own weakness here at the end of his reign, similar actually to the other kings described in the second book of Chronicles. In chapter 33 then, we get to the reign of Manasseh, and after this great victory, this religious reformation, the victory against Sennacherib, well, unfortunately, Manasseh will be one of Judah's great lows. He was a king who reigned for about 55 years, from 695 until about 640 BC. And we're going to read about the terrible things that Manasseh did as the king of Judah. He rebuilt the high places his father Hezekiah had demolished. He also erected altars to the Baals and made Asherah poles. He bowed down to all the starry hosts and worshipped them. He sacrificed his children in the fire in the valley of Ben-Hinnom, practiced divination and witchcraft, sought omens, consulted mediums and spiritists. So in other words, Manasseh was an occultist here in the kingdom of Judah, doing everything against what God advised.
And the truth is that during this reign, the people of Judah

0: that did worse than the nations around them. And so the Book of Chronicles reveals something that doesn't show up in Kings. It says the Assyrians attacked the kingdom and took Manasseh to Assyria as prisoner. And they put a hook in his nose, bound him with bronze shackles, and took him to Babylon. And in his distress, he seeks the favor of the Lord his God and humbled himself greatly before the God of his ancestors. And when he prayed to him, the Lord was moved by his entreaty and listened to his plea. So he brought him back to Jerusalem and to his kingdom. It says, then Manasseh knew that the Lord is God. And when he came back, he rebuilds the altar of the Lord, begins to worship God. And perhaps surprising to see this story revealing that even though Manasseh was evil or had been, he still bowed here before the power of the one and only God. And after that, the Bible briefly tells us about the reign of Amon, who reigns for only 2 years. He's described as well as a wicked king. He was succeeded by Josiah, who's going to be the last great king of Judah. He reigns from 640 until 609. And Josiah is going to have this reformation in the kingdom during the 31 years in which he reigned in Jerusalem. And he does everything according to the will of God, fights all kinds of idolatry and perversity, still present there in the kingdom as history repeats itself again and again. So Josiah is actually a high moment. In fact, for the author of Chronicles, Josiah is only one level below David. He was a special man. And again, we see the emphasis on the Levites at this moment in history, and the worship of the Lord was restored to its fullness because Hilkiah the priest finds a copy of the book of the law of the Lord given through Moses, and he gives it to Shaphan, the secretary, who then brings the book to the king. And when Josiah hears the words of the law, he tears his clothes as a sign of repentance. And he then sends men to Huldah, who's a prophetess living in Jerusalem, to inquire of the Lord about what they had found. And Huldah says, "Thus says the Lord, the God of Israel, I will bring disaster upon this place and upon its inhabitants. All the curses that are written in the book that was read before the king of Judah, because they have forsaken me and they've made offerings to other gods, that they might provoke me to anger with all the works of their hands. Therefore, my wrath will be poured out on this place and will not be quenched. But to the king of Judah who sent you to inquire of the Lord, thus shall you say to him, because your heart was tender and you humbled yourself before God when you heard his words against this place and its inhabitants, and you have humbled yourself before me and have torn your clothes and wept before me, I also have heard you, declares the Lord. Behold, I will gather you to your fathers, and you shall be gathered to your grave in peace. And your eyes shall not see all the disaster that I will bring upon this place and its inhabitants." And it was in the time of Josiah that, similar to what had happened in the time of Hezekiah, we're going to have a great victory of the Lord, because Passover again is celebrated. And this special Passover is outlined in chapter 35. There was this entire week of celebration, celebrating the festival of unleavened bread. And there was this great emphasis again on the praise and the worship of God. And that emphasis on the musicians in particular can be seen from verse 15. And we read about the descendants of Asaph, talking directly about Asaph, Heman and Jeduthun. And unfortunately, it is known in both biblical history and secular history that Josiah goes off into combat. He faced Pharaoh, king of Egypt, in the famous Battle of Carchemish near the Euphrates River. And Josiah, in that battle against Egypt, is wounded and dies on the plain of Megiddo. And so ends the life of this good king. And then finally, in chapter 36, we read about the last few reigns in the kingdom of Judah. Jehoaz, Jehoiakim, Jehoiachin, Zedekiah, they were the last kings of the kingdom of Judah. Jehoaz reigned briefly in 609. Jehoiakim, with a K, was the last king who reigned for a longer period from 609 until 597. So 12 years. Jehoiakim, with a C, reigned briefly only sometime during the year 597. Zedekiah was already under the Babylonian domain then from 597 until 586 BC. And during an attempt to rebel against Nebuchadnezzar, and finally, the kingdom of Judah loses all hope. And the last passage here in 2 Chronicles tells us about the fall of Jerusalem, when the people of Judah are defeated and taken into captivity in Babylon. And that part reveals why Chronicles is from a later period. And then 2 Chronicles 36 says that in the first year of Cyrus, king of Persia, in order to fulfill the word of the Lord spoken by Jeremiah, the Lord moved the heart of Cyrus, king of Persia, to make a proclamation throughout his realm, also to put it in writing. And this is what Cyrus, king of Persia, says: "The Lord, the God of heaven, has given me all the kingdoms of the earth, and he has appointed me to build a temple for him at Jerusalem in Judah. And any of his people among you may go up, and may the Lord their God be with them." And so this is the end of the kingdom of Judah. And so now there is hope of restoration. The people, of course, were always wavering. We see these great victories, these great wins when they obey God, followed by great defeats when they choose to follow their own ways. And so history repeats itself again and again.
1: This is Mission 66, and I'm Esther, your host. And today we've come to the end of our journey through the book of 2 Chronicles, looking through the histories of various kings and wars and spiritual highs and lows with our teacher, John Matthews. And John, you know, it is quite interesting to see how Hezekiah and Josiah actually receive a lot more attention than the other kings mentioned in this book.
0: Yeah, well, Esther, I think the main emphasis here is on worship, of celebrating and honouring God, and the role of the Levites there, the priests, is also reinstated periodically, and that happens under the guidance of the good and the godly kings, especially those who were of special and particular relevance. Now, Chronicles attempts to emphasise the positive aspects, the kings that we recognise bringing the people close to God and bringing his presence and peace amongst the people. So Hezekiah's story starts in chapter 29 through to chapter 32. So we've got four chapters on him. With Josiah, it's the same. Then we've got chapters 24 and 35 all about him. Six chapters are dedicated in total to telling their story. Now, at the end of the kingdom of Judah with the reign of Amon, we don't read much about him because he wasn't significant to the story. He wasn't a positive person, and ultimately not that important to the community that is now due to be restored and is being restored with the return to the land of Judah.
1: Yeah, I think it's far more important to emphasize those that obeyed God, and these kings certainly did that. And so in chapter 35, verse 18, we actually read about this big celebration, the Passover that Josiah and the people observed. So clearly this was a significant event because the passage highlights this. So talk to me about what made this Passover different from the one that Hezekiah celebrated in earlier chapters.
0: Well, the main interest in Chronicles is worship, turning back to the worship of God. And the clearest difference we have is that Josiah's Passover was special and unique because it was celebrated in the right month. Hezekiah's Passover was not celebrated at the right time of year. Also, we have this emphasis on the time of Josiah when worship was dedicated to the Lord and it was done just right by the Levites and the priests. They were consecrated. They prepared the sacrifices in the right way according to the law of God. So all of those small details in the law are taken into account and consideration. And that's why this Passover was special and unique.
1: Lovely. Well, that's lovely to hear. Well, you know, for anyone who's read through Chronicles, and I suppose when you get to chapters 35 and 36, there is something that really stands out. And that's how God could how he actually spoke through the mouths of pagan kings. You know, we're talking here, John, about guys like Cyrus and Pharaoh Necho. These were considered pagan kings. So could something like this actually happen today? Is it possible for God to speak through those who don't follow after him?
0: Well, Esther, one of the great questions and dilemmas that the people of Israel and Judah were facing was to understand the fact that the God of Israel was the God of the world, of the universe, the God who controls all nations. This God is not only the God of the covenant, he's the God of the universe. He's the God of all people. Therefore, he can intervene in the international scenario. He can make good what man intends for bad. He's almighty. And he has a say in all things. So the Bible is clear when he says that Josiah chose not to listen to Necho, who spoke to him under God's command, and still Josiah chooses to face him in battle and dies. Why? Because the powerful people in the world seem to be controlling everything, but they can only go so far as the parameters and the limits that God allows. Now, we can't see those limits. We don't understand those limits. So it is true that God does intervene in the scenario of the world. Things happen due to God's direct intervention or divine permission. But he works in people's hearts whose hearts are turned to him. And here the Israelites or the people of Judah, what was left of Israel, they hear God speaking through the mouths of pagans. And that can still happen today. And if you look at the situation, it was almost as though, let's put it in our modern day context, it's almost as though those who know the word, the Christians perhaps in our context, are so familiar and over familiar and not doing or not showing the heart that God intends. And so God actually can't use them. He needs to use people who are considered pagan to speak truth back to them. So far have they gone from his truth. Paul says in Romans 8, we know that in all things God works for the good of those who love him, who have been called according to his purpose. God works in his perfect way. There is no malevolence. There is no sin. He's incapable of sin. But when he looks at what he can use and whose hearts are turned towards him, God knows best. And sometimes those hearts that we think should be turned towards him, the religious folk, the church establishment who get involved in things they just really shouldn't get involved with, they lose their message, they lose their power, they lose their unction from above. That means God can't use them anymore.
1: This is why I love our journey in the Bible, John, because we get to see the true sovereign power of God and we get to see him for who he truly is. Now, you know, as we near the end of our journey through the book of Chronicles, in this episode in particular, we come across the decree that was issued by King Cyrus of Persia. So why does the book of Chronicles wrap up with King Cyrus's decree? What is so important about that?
0: Well, we're looking really at the final scene of the movie here, where it seems as though everything will end badly. It seems as though the heroes died. But suddenly we also see that the hero is only unconscious. He gets up and obtains victory in the end. It seems that Judah's lost, that God has left, that everything has gone wrong. But when we look at it, a pagan king is used by God to rebuild the Temple of Jerusalem. This means that everything that God has said in the past, despite the fact that the people have failed over and over again, they didn't obey the covenant, nor did they want to, so they were sent into exile. But God remains the same, and he is going to keep his promises regardless of what the people do. And that is the source of all hope for us today.
1: Amen, amen. Well, that indeed is so encouraging, John. It really gives us hope that we can trust in the Lord. Well, thank you for providing these answers to the questions here on Mission 66. And we are coming to the end of our episode, wrapping up this final part of the second book of Chronicles. And dear friends, I certainly hope that you've enjoyed this journey with us so far. But do stick around because we do have our final summary coming up.
0: Yeah, so today on Mission 66, Esther, we heard about the great spiritual victory of Hezekiah, restoring the worship of the Lord. After that, you have the great victory against the attack of Sennacherib and the Assyrians, which is a story, actually, that is proved through archaeology, the famous prism of Sennacherib kept in the Oriental Institute of Chicago, preserving that story amongst other artifacts of that great defeat. And we also read about the terrible defeat of Manasseh, who was, he was considered an evil leader who caused these spiritual problems for Judah. And then we see the great victory of Josiah through his reforms, the great Passover, and taking the people back to God with the greatest revival in Judah. And we finally read about the defeat of Jerusalem being dominated by the Babylonians and the kingdom of Judah finally coming to an end. After this, we might have a bad feeling, something negative that's concerning us as we see the great theocratic monarchy that began with David eroding away and finally ending. And we stop to think about it, and certainly the people of Judah would have done the same. And they'd suffered, make no mistake, a great deal. But in the end, at the end of everything that we see, God, through his decree passed on by Cyrus, no less, will have the temple rebuilt and will maintain his blessing over Judah. This is why the great truth, I think, here is that God may seem like he will not show up at times, and that he won't hear our prayers, but he does show up and he does hear us, and his word will always be fulfilled.
1: And it is on that encouraging note that we wrap up today's Mission 66. Thanks to our teacher, John, for those wonderful insights. And friends, please be sure to join us again, same time and same place, as we take on another book in the Old Testament. 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
1: I used to tell our kids, you don't have to go to a party. Carry the party inside you wherever you go. Our five-year-old grandson never heard that, but I think he got the idea. He could find a way to enjoy himself in just about any situation, with friends or alone or with his toys, or better yet, as far as he was concerned, with just like the everyday stuff he found. I remember he and I were in my study, a few rooms away from the living room where his three-year-old brother and his mommy were. Little brother decided to check out what Big Brother and I were doing, and Big Brother had an idea. His brother could be a messenger. So our five-year-old started writing little messages to his mother, which he then rolled up and dispatched his little brother to deliver. Mommy got the idea. So she would write back an answer to every message, and the shuttle went back and forth three times, I think. Big Brother then wrote another message, but this time the messenger didn't show up. He had clocked out. Yeah. So that message never got delivered. Well, I'm Ron Hutchcraft, and I want to have a word with you today about life-saving messengers. Jesus has a message he wants delivered to some people you know, some people you see all the time. The price of his message not getting through to them could be an awful eternity, and he's counting on you to be the messenger. Now, he makes that clear in our word for today from the Word of God in 2 Corinthians 5, verses 19 and 20, where the Bible says, we are Christ's ambassadors, as though God were making his appeal through us. We implore you on Christ's behalf, be reconciled to God. Now, if you belong to Jesus Christ, you're his ambassador to the place where you live, the place where you work, the place you go to school, the place you recreate, the place you shop. When the president appoints an ambassador to a particular country, he's counting on his ambassador to deliver his messages, right? The things he wants communicated. Now, whether you realize it or not, you've been assigned by the highest authority in the universe, by Jesus himself, to deliver his message to the folks around you. And that message is life or death information. But as our grandson found out with his little brother, when the messenger dies, the message dies. And in the case of Jesus' message about his death for our sins, people you know may die if you don't deliver it. That's the awful picture of messenger failure in Ezekiel 33:7. It says, I have made you a watchman. Give them warning from me when I say to the wicked, and today that would be anyone who has not had their sins forgiven by giving themselves to Jesus, and, well, you know people like that. When I say to the wicked, you will surely die, and you do not speak to warn him from his ways, that wicked man will die for his sin. And I will hold you accountable for his blood. Blood on our hands because of the silence of our lips. Don't let that happen to you. Don't let that happen to the people God's counting on you to tell about his son. Whatever fear you might have if you told them about Jesus, could it possibly be as fearful as what will happen if you don't tell them? Jack Phillips was a radio man for the Titanic. And 2 hours before the Titanic's fatal collision with an iceberg, Phillips got this radio message from another ship describing the coordinates of the exact ice field that later doomed the Titanic. But instead of delivering that information to the captain, he stuck it on a spindle to deliver it later. That mistake cost him his life and the lives of 1,500 passengers that night. All because the life or death message he had was never delivered. Don't make that mistake with the message Jesus has given to you to be delivered. Don't let your delay cost them heaven. His message, my friend, is in your hands.
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5: All this week, I'm focusing on a very important, enduring truth, the way we should measure success in our churches. 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
6: When Paul referred to our work of faith, he was referring to our living faith, not saving faith. Yes, we're saved by grace through faith. But then Paul wrote that we are his workmanship, created in Christ Jesus for good works, which God prepared ahead of time for us to do. This is our work produced by faith.
5: You see, in his letter to the Ephesians, after Paul said they were Christ's workmanship, created to do good works, he elaborated on what this really means. He picked up this theme in chapter 4 and stated that all believers are to walk worthy of the great calling that we've received. It means that we're to walk in newness of life. We're to walk in love as Christ loved us. We're to walk as children of light. With these thoughts in mind, I'd like to challenge you to read this powerful letter to the Ephesians more than any other New Testament letter. Paul described what it means to be God's workmanship, created in Christ Jesus to do good works. What about your church? To what extent do people see your work produced by faith?
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10: Adrian Rogers said the greatest problem we face is not unanswered prayer, but unoffered prayer. And that's true. Prayer will supply wisdom, restore the soul, stymie the devil, open the eyes of our understanding, help us persevere, and cement legacy in people's lives.

0: When you're applying for a job or a promotion, it's helpful to have a reputation as a self-starter, someone who takes initiative and gets things done. But in the kingdom of God, sometimes all of our doing gets in the way of something far more important, actually developing a relationship with God. Today on Know the Truth, Philip DeCourcy looks at how Jesus chose and mentored his 12 apostles. Before we start, though, connect with us by texting the word CONNECT to 89321. 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
1: Why don't you take your Bible and turn to Mark chapter 3. We're in a series called All the King's Men. All the King's Men. We're looking at the 12 disciples. Let's look at how Jesus took this motley crew and welded them together into a powerful force for the gospel. I want you to notice something that I think is very interesting. Mark chapter 3, verse 14. Then he appointed 12. That could be translated like this. You may want to write this in the margin of your Bible. He made 12. That could be a literal translation. He made 12. Because you see, this verb, appointed, is a verb that carries the idea of making. In fact, in the LXX, you say, what's the LXX? That's the Septuagint. You say, well, what's the Septuagint? You're making no sense, Pastor. The LXX in the Septuagint is a Greek edition of the Hebrew Bible. It's not inspired, but after the Hebrew scriptures were written, that was translated into Greek, and that's what we have called the Septuagint. And in the Septuagint, this word in Mark 3, verse 14, he appointed them, it appears in Genesis 1, verse 1. In the beginning, God made the heavens and the earth. Created, made. It's a beautiful thought, isn't it? Jesus picks these 12 men and he makes them into something. And he uses them in ways that are beyond their wildest imagination. We have the hint here of a new creation, the hint here of a new community, the dawn of a new age. He made 12, turning them into an effective ministry team that changed the course of history. And so the story of the 12 is really the story of God's grace and the transforming power of Jesus Christ. And God wants to write that kind of story in your life in the months and years to come. Listen to these words by James R. Edwards, again from the Mark Commentary in the Pillar series. Discipleship does not consist in what disciples can do for Christ, but in what Christ can make of disciples. And that's why you need to approach your relationship with God. Lord, we tend to go, Lord, what can I do for you? Lord, I want to serve you. Why don't you just slow down, be with him, and say, Lord, make me something. It's his work, right? Philippians 2, 12 to 13. Work out your own salvation with fear and trembling, because it is God who works in you. We can only work out what he's working in. That's back to with him, sent out from him. He works in us when we're with him, and then we work it out in being sent out by him. You know the story, right, of the tourists who were making their way through the British Isles and stopping at towns and cities and trying to find out, you know, where famous people were born and historical events took place. And they pull up in their bus into this little sleepy village in the countryside in England, and they all jump out of the bus, cameras flashing, and one or two of them engage this farmer in a conversation. And they say, well, sir, were there any famous people born in this village? To which the farmer in a slow drawl replies, nope, just babies. The point? Leaders are made. They're not born. Babies are born. Famous people emerge. Leaders are developed and made. And that's what we're about to see here as we kind of carry on our study. Jesus is about to make the 12 into something. And I want to step back and go, how did he do it? In what way did he do it? And are there things that I can learn? Let's look at this model of Jesus training the 12. And I hope if you're listening, I hope it impacts you as a parent, right? Because what's your job? To bring up your children in the fear and admonition of the Lord. There's no success without succession. According to Malachi, one of your priorities is to leave some godly seed behind you. If you're a businessman in the community or a coach of young men or young women, surely there's something for you to learn here, because leadership is influence, and you're influencing people in your business, your sales team, some young men and women on that team who are playing sports for you, but you are a benchmark for what they ought to be in life. And I'm sure often as you coach them, you remind them that sports are just an analogy for life. It's not just about winning. It's about how you handle losses. It's about working with your teammates. It's about putting yourself out for the rest. It's not about individualism. It's about teamwork. And you go on making those applications. You're an influencer. Well, look at Jesus' pattern and be a great influencer. What about church leaders? Well, it's their job, isn't it? 2 Timothy 2, verse 2, to teach others what they themselves have been taught, so that those who they teach will teach others. And you have this chain reaction of godly influence where the church is set up for generations to come through ministry that has legs and legacy. Howard Hendricks says that every man needs a Paul, a Barnabas, and a Timothy. You need an older man to provide you a handrail. You need a friend to encourage you and hold you accountable. And you need a younger man in your life who's using you as a benchmark. So Jesus will help us be better Pauls to the Timothys. And Jesus will help us become Pauls and go find our Timothys. So, tips for trainers, okay? Tips for trainers. I want us to look at what I'm calling Jesus' paradigm. Jesus' pattern, if you want to put it that way. And here's the paradigm. At this stage of his ministry, 18 months in, 18 months left, roughly speaking, he moves from the many to the few. Mark has mentioned that he was followed by great multitudes. And Jesus never ignored the multitudes. Alongside the crowds was a group of many disciples. We know from Luke's gospel there was at least 70, because he sends 70 out. But now we're focused on the 12. Look at verse 14 of Mark 3. Then he appointed 12. There's crowds. Jesus doesn't ignore them, but they're not his focus. And even among his disciples, of whom there are many, he hand selects 12. That's Jesus' paradigm. He moves from the many to the few. He makes a priority of fashioning and fusing together a team of effective leaders. What Mark is marking out for us is that Jesus at this point is going to give concentrated effort to a small group of men to leave behind a leadership team that will carry out the Great Commission. These are singled out for special treatment and special training. Jesus does not allow his energies to be so diffused by the many things he could be doing that he becomes ineffective. He focuses on the few things he must do. And one of the things he must do is leave a team of leaders that will indeed be conduits of biblical revelation, will be the foundation of the church, according to Ephesians 2, verse 20, who will impact the world in global missions. He moves from the many to the few. That's his master plan. Listen to Robert Coleman in his classic book, The Master Plan for Evangelism. One cannot transform a world except as individuals in the world are transformed. In fact, here's my challenge to myself and to you. If we're going to win the world, we need to do it one soul at a time. And that process and that paradigm begins with where you are and those who are closest to you. Listen to what one writer says of Jesus' model. Jesus never ruled a nation or led any army or wrote a book, yet his message has been spread from those ancient Judean hills to the furthest reaches of our computer age world. It didn't happen because Jesus was the master of mass communications or management skills or leadership training. It was because he was a mentor. He invested his message in a few people. And that's the challenge I think this text leaves to you and to me. We must learn to spend more time with fewer people. That's going to take time and focus and concentrated effort. You and I need to learn the value of mentoring and discipling people. We need to understand the impact of multiplication. See, Jesus spent the balance of his ministry on 12. There's the crowds, didn't ignore them. There's the other disciples, didn't overlook them either. But he took 12. And that's how Jesus impacted the world. I mean, today, in one form or another, there's millions upon millions upon millions of people that claim some allegiance to Jesus Christ. History's divided in terms of the birth of Jesus Christ. His impact is worldwide. How do we account for it? It all begins with him moving from the many to the few, multiplying himself one life into 12. 12 lives into 24, 24 lives into 48. That's the biblical model. It's a slow process. It's easy to go in and out of each other's lives and kind of touch each other on the surface. But to do that deep work, that lasting work, that great commission work of making a disciple, that takes time. That process is slow, but in the long run, given what we've just noted, it's the fastest way to fulfilling the Great Commission. So that's the challenge, isn't it? We must learn to spend more time with fewer people and pour our lives into their lives, do a good job with them, beginning with our children, beginning with our youth, beginning with our friends, those in our Bible studies, in our workplace, on our sports teams, in our businesses. So there can be this exponential multiplying of gospel impact in people's lives. Though Jesus preached to the masses, he poured out his life into a few men, knowing that they would pour their lives into others, the best way to fulfill the Great Commission. So you see Jesus' paradigm, and secondly, in Jesus' prayer. We've noted this before. Mark doesn't give us this insight, but Luke does. Over in Luke chapter 6, verse 12, we are told, "Now it came to pass in those days that he went out to the mountain to pray and continued all night in prayer to God." So this is an insight. Mark just has him up the mountain calling the disciples. But Luke tells us, on the break of the day, he called them, but before that, he spent a whole night in prayer. In fact, the interesting word, it's only used here in Luke's gospel, this idea of all night. A.T. Robertson, in his New Testament word picture, says this is a word that would be used of a mother who sits by the bed of a sick child all night, keeping vigil. And so Jesus stays up, prays up, because he understands this is no small thing he's about to do. See, anything important in Jesus' life is always bathed in prayer. He begins his public ministry and immediately spends 40 days praying and fasting. Read about it in Mark 4. He spends a night in prayer prior to his transfiguration in Luke 9, and he spends a night in prayer prior to his crucifixion and arrest in Mark 14. Prayer was his needed breath. Prayer was his spiritual reflex. Listen to this. Jesus prayed, needed to pray, prayed much, and loved to pray. If you love Jesus, you love the things Jesus loves. He loves to be in conversation with his Father. Jesus kneeling in prayer is a conspicuous aspect of the gospel narrative. Because remember, while he didn't cease to be God, he had added to himself human flesh. He lived in complete dependence upon the Father as a man. And so independent prayer, he prays. The Bible doesn't tell us what he prayed for. I think we can hazard a guess with some safety. I think he prayed for wisdom, didn't he? James 1 verse 5, if any man lacks wisdom, let him ask of God. And in reliance upon the Father, he's asking for wisdom. Remember, there's many disciples. He's probably got to know quite a few of them by name. He may even have the 12 in mind. But he's praying to the Father for wisdom in this selection. He probably prayed also that he would be cautious. This would be an aspect of the wisdom, because in 1 Timothy 5:22, Timothy is warned by Paul, lay hands on no man suddenly. Speaking about the selection of leaders in the local church, lest you share in other people's sins. And most commentators believe that saying You need to be careful who you pick, Timothy, because if you pick the wrong guy in a lazy, prayerless manner, he's going to bomb out. And when he bombs out, it's going to reflect on you. You're going to share in his sins. So lay hands on no man suddenly. And no doubt Jesus is asking for wisdom to make the right pick, to lay hands on none of these men quickly. No doubt he was praying to set an example. In Matthew 9, verse 37 to 38, don't we read about the fact that the fields are white on the harvest? We need to pray to the Lord of the harvest that he would send out laborers. That's what Jesus is about to do. He's about to pick his spearhead battalion of 12 men. He's going to pour himself into, and they are going to make a dent in the devil's kingdom for the glory of Christ. And so he prays for that, and he sets them example. He's doing what he tells them to do, to pray to the Lord of the harvest. He's praying. He's praying for wisdom. He's praying that he would not pick the wrong guy. And no doubt, finally, he's beginning to exercise a ministry he will exercise on the behalf of these men. His high priestly ministry. We see the real Lord's Prayer in John 17. Even after his ascension, we're told by the Hebrew writer that Jesus sits on a throne of grace. He knows what we're going through. He himself was tempted in every way, just as we are. And we can come to him and find mercy and help. And no doubt Jesus, maybe with the 12 in mind, as God begins to impress that selection on his heart, is praying for them individually, praying for Peter, praying for Matthew, praying for Bartholomew and Thaddeus and so on. In fact, you know that story, don't you? When Peter falls flat on his face in Luke 22, later on in the gospel story, where Jesus says to him, I know Satan desires to sift you, but I've prayed for you. So what's the point as we wrap up? How does Jesus train people? He does it one-on-one, personally, intimately. He goes from the many to the few. He handpicks a select number, and he pours his life into them. That's going to make the biggest impact on the kingdom. We're not going to repeat what I've said, but that's important. And he undergirds it all, and he underwrites it all with prayer. Prayer must be at the heart of raising our children. What did Hannah say? For this child I prayed. We need to pray for developing disciples and making of leaders. Jesus loved his disciples to the end, right? John 13, verse 1. There's a debate on what that word means. Some translate it the end. Others, if you've got maybe the NIV or another translation, he loved them fully. So was it fullness of time or was it fullness of heart? Why pick? It's both. With fullness of heart, he loved them right up to the point of his death, burial, resurrection, and ascension. And he loved them beyond that. He loved his own unto the end. How does he express that love? By John 17, being found on his knees, praying that they would be one, praying that they'd be delivered from the evil one, praying that the Father who sent him into the world would send them into the world, that the Father would sanctify them by the truth. His word is truth. You can do more once you've prayed, but you cannot do more until you've prayed. Before we go doing stuff, let's invite God to do what we cannot do. We can do the possible. Only God can do the impossible. And prayer is such an important part of making disciples, because ultimately making disciples is God's work. Prayer is work. It's not part of the work. You don't pray and then work. Prayer is the work, right? Epaphras, Colossians 4:12, he labored in prayers for you. Adrian Rogers said, the greatest problem we face is not unanswered prayer, but unoffered prayer. And that's true. Prayer will knit the hearts of the discipler and the disciple together. Prayer will supply wisdom into that context. It will restore the soul, stymie the devil, open the eyes of our understanding, help us persevere, and cement legacy in people's lives. Let me finish with this quote. I just finished a book called, I think, The Couple, and it's on the life of Billy and Ruth Graham. And you soon realize, man, whatever Billy Graham was, he was because of Ruth. She was a godly woman. Have you ever come across the prayer she had or the profile she had for the man she wanted to marry? Here's what she wrote as a young single girl. If I marry, he must be so tall that when he's on his knees, he reaches all the way to heaven. His shoulders must be broad enough to bear the burden of a family. His lips must be strong enough to smile, firm enough to say no, and tender enough to kiss. Love must be so deep that it takes its stand in Christ, and so wide that it takes the whole world in. He must be active enough to save souls, big enough to be gentle, and great enough to be thoughtful. His arms must be strong enough to carry a little child. This is a woman who was going to give her life to a man, bear his children, and have him raise those children along with her. What kind of a man needed he to be? One of the clear things she was looking was that on his knees, he would reach all the way to heaven. Because prayer makes a difference in marriage, parenting, disciple making. Let's pray. Lord, we realize that the main verb of the Great Commission is make disciples. We understand that going, baptizing, and teaching are the means by which we accomplish that task. Lord, help us to commit ourselves, not just to hop, skip, and jump in and out of each other's lives, but in our home groups, in our small groups, in our little class with 5 to 10 children, in our marriages with our 2 or 3 kids, to really give ourselves to developing disciples, pouring our life into others so that that might spill out and multiply in its effect. Lord, that's slow work. It's hard and grimy work. But in the end, it's the fastest way to fulfill the Great Commission, where we do lasting ministry. Lord, help us not to just run off then, excited to do your will, but help us to hear this admonition. Hold on a minute. Make sure you spend time with me. Spend time in prayer, drawing upon my grace, learning my will, submitting your life to my leadership, so that when you're sent out, you're effective. Lord, we want this. As you made 12, make us into the disciples you want us to be for Jesus' sake. Amen.
0: Amen. 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Well, I'm your host, Wayne Shepherd. So glad you joined us today. There's much more to learn and study as we dive into what it means to follow Christ. So join us again Thursday for more insights into discipleship, right here with Philip DeCourcy on Know the Truth. Today's program was produced and sponsored by Know the Truth Incorporated. Jesus said, "You shall know the truth, and the truth shall make you free."

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1: Psalm 68, verses 1 through 4, 19 through 20, and 32 through 35. May God arise, may his enemies be scattered, may his foes flee before him. May you blow them away like smoke. As wax melts before the fire, may the wicked perish before God. But may the righteous be glad and rejoice before God. May they be happy and joyful. Sing to God, sing in praise of his name. Extol him who rides on the clouds. Rejoice before him, his name is the Lord. Praise be to the Lord, to God our Savior, who daily bears our burdens. Our God is a God who saves. From the sovereign Lord comes escape from death. Sing to God, you kingdoms of the earth. Sing praise to the Lord. To him who rides across the highest heavens, the ancient heavens, who thunders with mighty voice, proclaim the power of God, whose majesty is over Israel, whose power is in the heavens. You, God, are awesome in your sanctuary. The God of Israel gives power and strength to his people. Praise be to God. Awesome God, written by Kenneth Peterson. As a landscape photographer, I am drawn to photos I find online. Recently, I came across 10 of the most breathtaking places in the U.S. A photo of a geothermal spring depicts a massive basin of multicolored luminescence. A snapshot of the Hoh Rainforest shows a dense, mossy forest that looks like something straight out of The Hobbit. A stunning picture taken in Monument Valley, Arizona, could be a panorama of Mars. These awesome images make me think of our awesome God. In Psalm 68, David gushes about God's majesty. Sing to God, extol him who rides on the clouds. Vividly, the psalmist proclaims God's power over enemies in verse 2. May you blow them away like smoke. Yet God's sheer majesty and power are contrasted with his intimate love. Praise be to the Lord, who daily bears our burdens, he continues in verse 19. David's epic psalm reaches a climax with his breathless praise. You, God, are awesome. In landscape photographs, I find both immensity and intimacy. The sheer expanse of these vistas speaks personally to my soul. It makes me wonder if the landscapes of our world are really glimpses of God himself, reflections of how he's awesomely immense and breathtakingly loving. In that light, might we look for his reflected beauty around us today? And when we see it, we might whisper to him, "You, God, are awesome." Let's pray. Father, open our eyes to your majesty in both vast beauty and in our daily burdens, that we might praise you as the God who saves, and fill us with awe that leads to joyful worship of your power and love. Thank you, Lord, and it's in Jesus' name that we pray. Amen.
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4: And in this message, I'm going to share six things that you should be thankful for. And I hope you will stay with us through this day and into tomorrow as we talk about Proverbs for prayer. This is the series Powerful Principles from Proverbs, and we're gathering together these great verses of Scripture in this book of God's sayings, and we're putting them together in topical format so that we can take a look at the whole picture of what Solomon is saying about this subject and that subject. We've gone through many so far, and we still have some left to go. If you didn't get the study guide for this series, it would be especially helpful because all of these scriptures are laid out in the study guide, along with exercises for you to do to internalize this material into your own spiritual life. The study guide is beautifully designed and ready for you. If you would like to get a copy of it, you can go to davidjeremiah.org, and there you will find out how to order the study guide and the audio set of teachings on CD. And these will help you, whether you're just reviewing it for yourself or teaching a small group or however you involve yourself in the Word of God. So prayer is a wonderful subject to study. It's a very hard thing to master. And most of us would say, when the subject is prayer, I'm already guilty before it starts. But let me just tell you, we can learn so much from the book of Proverbs that will help us as we develop our prayer life. Here's part one.
5: The book of Proverbs speaks only a few times about prayer, three or four times. And the one message that it gives to us is that prayer, true prayer, belongs to the righteous. It belongs to God's people. How many of you know that only God's people get their prayers answered? That's the truth. The only prayer that God hears from somebody who's not a Christian is, God, be merciful to me, a sinner. And then they become Christians, and then God hears their prayers. When we pray as God's people, God hears us, and He especially delights in the prayers of those who walk uprightly. There are three proverbs that tell us that. Proverbs 15:8 says, "The sacrifice of the wicked is an abomination to the Lord, but the prayer of the upright is His delight." God loves the prayers of those who walk uprightly. Proverbs 15:29 is an echo. It says, "The Lord is far from the wicked, but He hears the prayer of the righteous." And Proverbs 28:9 says, "One who turns away his ear from hearing the law, even his prayer is abomination." All three of these verses from the Proverbs, the very few mentions of prayer, and as far as I know, no mention of thanksgiving in the book of Proverbs, all remind us of one truth, that God loves the prayers of His people. And whenever we hear verses like this, or we say things like this, or we think thoughts like this, we always assume that the prayers God loves to hear are the prayers of supplication and intercession, prayers where we come to God with our needs, and He hears us, and He answers us, and I'm sure that's included in the proverb. But I have to tell you that I believe God delights in the prayers of thanksgiving from His people. How many of you as parents know that there's a certain kind of joy in meeting the needs of your children when they come to you and there's something you can do to meet that need and you say to them, "I'm glad you asked," most of the time. But I want to tell you something. There is some kind of joy when they think about it and they come back and say, "Thank you. Can I get a witness?" Or when you get a little card like I got from one of my children expressing gratitude for things I had forgotten that I'd even done. That is a delight to a father's heart. How must God Almighty delight

in the prayers of thanksgiving that come from his people. And unfortunately, I have to believe that God is more delighted in the month of Thanksgiving than he is in any other time during the year, because we sort of focus our attention on it, and maybe we offer our thanks to God more, but we ought to be thankful all the time. And the Bible has no mention of the holiday of Thanksgiving, because there is no such thing in heaven. Thanksgiving should be the heart cry of every one of God's children. I hope that I can encourage you to make this a very special time in your life, when we couple together the delight of the Lord with the thanksgiving of his people. Now, if you open your Bibles and just begin to read them from the beginning to the end, you will discover that there is a priority of the prayer of thanksgiving in the Word of God. It's an unnatural thing for an unbeliever to be thankful. If he's thankful, it's not normal. It's unnatural. But it is a normal and natural and spiritual thing for somebody who knows God through Jesus Christ to have a heart of gratitude. In fact, our very audience with God, our very prayer to God, is to be prefaced with thanksgiving. How many of you know that it says in Psalm 100 that we're to enter his gates, how? With thanksgiving, and into his courts with praise, and be thankful to him and bless his name. In the Old Testament, the expression of gratitude was given such prominence, listen now, that certain members of the priesthood were assigned the sole task of leading the congregation in thanksgiving. That was their only duty. That's what they did. What do you do in the church? Well, I'm in charge of thanksgiving. And if you read in the Old Testament, the book of 1 Chronicles, chapter 16 and verse 4, it says this, "And he appointed some of the Levites to minister before the ark of the Lord to commemorate, to thank, and to praise the Lord God of Israel." Later on in 2 Chronicles, it says, "And Hezekiah appointed the divisions of the priests and the Levites according to their divisions, each man according to his service, the priests and Levites for burnt offerings and peace offerings, to serve, to give thanks, and to praise in the gates of the camp of the Lord." And later on, when this was revisited in the book of Nehemiah, we see the same thing again. Now, at the dedication of the wall of Jerusalem, they sought out the Levites in all their places to bring them to Jerusalem to celebrate the dedication with gladness, both with thanksgivings and singings, with cymbals and string instruments and harps. In the Old Testament, thanksgiving was such a priority, they had a special section of the clergy that did nothing but lead people in thanksgiving. And as you look at the Old Testament, you discover it mentions the importance and the priority of thanksgiving in their life. For instance, let me just give you one example. The man Daniel, who we read about in Daniel 6:10, it says, "When Daniel knew that the writing was signed, he went home, and in his upper room with his windows open toward Jerusalem, he knelt down on his knees three times that day, and he prayed, and he gave thanks before his God, as was his custom since the early days." We have to sort of pump everybody up every November about the importance of thanksgiving, but I don't think that was true in the Old Testament. They had a regular regime for making sure people always were thankful before God. And in the New Testament, we are repeatedly enjoined to give thanks always for all things. This is not optional, friends. We don't get to vote on this one. The Bible says, "In everything, give thanks, for this is the will of God in Christ Jesus concerning you." There's no such thing as an obedient, ungrateful Christian. If you're a Christian and you're obedient, you will be thankful. Gratitude is the attitude of every spirit-filled believer. The Bible says, "Therefore by him let us continually offer the sacrifice of praise to God, that is the fruit of our lips, giving thanks to his name," Hebrews 13:15. Now you can't be any clearer than this. God expects us to be thankful. And whenever you stop becoming thankful in your spirit, you begin to push God to the perimeter of your life, and before you know it, even as a believer, you can live as a practical atheist, living your life for the commercial things that happen, but never understanding that behind it all is the hand of Almighty God. Paul notes here that the believer should literally excel in the New Testament. When you read the New Testament and you recognize what's going on in the New Testament, you realize that Paul is the one who teaches us from the New Testament perspective how to make central the purpose of giving thanks.
Let me just give you some references. And I'm going to give you a lot of scriptures today, because what I want to do as the result of this message is to give you the impression that the whole Bible is about Thanksgiving, because it is. From the beginning to the end, it is a continual, constant theme. Colossians 2, 6, and 7, "As you therefore have received Christ Jesus as Lord, walk in him, rooted and grounded in the faith as you have been taught, abounding in it with thanksgiving." Paul is saying that we should excel in giving thanks, abounding in thanksgiving. The expression of gratitude should be always on our lips. It should be a constant feature of the way we handle life. Thanksgiving should be one of our great strengths, from the sheer amount of practice that we get every day just being thankful. What does it look like when you have that kind of a spirit? Well, when Paul was writing to the Ephesians, he told them that that sort of a spirit was the result of being filled with the Holy Spirit. Now listen to these words and try to get a picture of the kind of person who's living like this verse describes. Listen carefully. Ephesians 5. "And do not be drunk with wine, or is in excess, but be filled with the Spirit, speaking to one another in psalms and hymns and spiritual songs, singing and making melody in your heart to the Lord, giving thanks always for all things to God the Father in the name of the Lord Jesus Christ, submitting one to another in the fear of God." What does a thankful person look like? What does he act like? How can you identify him? My friends, you can pick him out of a crowd. When you walk into a room, you can tell somebody who's filled with the Spirit with a thankful heart. Don't you just like to rub up against them? Don't you like to be in their presence? When you leave, you feel so refreshed having been with them. You feel like you want to go and do better, that you want to be more thankful. And sometimes these people, as I have been learning in the last several years, are people who have suffered greatly, who have gone through terrible, terrible times of sickness and anguish and brokenness. And somehow out of the brokenness, the sweet perfume of gratitude is everywhere apparent. And you just marvel. And the thing that you say is, that's not normal. And you know what? It isn't normal. It's spiritual. It's the result of being filled with the Spirit of God. If we want to be happy, if we want to celebrate, we should do it spiritually. We do this by filling our minds and our hearts with thanksgiving so that our gratitude overflows into songs of praise to the Lord. Psalm 69:30 says, "I will praise the name of God with a song, and I will magnify him with thanksgiving." So the priority of thanksgiving is everywhere in the Bible. It's not just a few texts that God put in there so we'd have something to preach on during Thanksgiving. It's everywhere in the Bible. When I became sensitized to this, I wrote a book on the Spirit of God. I did a whole chapter on gratitude because I couldn't get over how much there was in the Bible. There is no lack of text for Thanksgiving Sunday, let me tell you that. Because the Bible is so pregnant with the truth of the thankful heart. And of course, as you take this and you study it and you lay it all out on paper, you begin to see that there are certain things that God tells us to be thankful for. And we see some of the purposes of Thanksgiving. Of all the people in the Bible, nobody that I know was more thankful than Paul. In all of his letters, gratitude drips from the pages. His instruction to us is that we are to be a thankful people, and when we think about the man who wrote it, it is even more meaningful to us. How many of you know Paul didn't live in a penthouse? Paul didn't live in a palace. Paul spent most of his time behind bars, doing time. He was always in trouble, and the words of praise are more dominant in one of his section of letters. You know what those letters are called? Listen, they're called the prison epistles. In the prison epistles, you find so much about gratitude. And when I see that, I think, you know, this guy must have some kind of something that's different than what I notice around us today. Here he is in the midst of pain and suffering and pressure, and it's not deserved. And yet he always finds something to be thankful for. When you look at his life, it was one life of misery. He was stoned at Lystra. He was driven out of Thessalonica. He was rejected at Athens. He was jailed in Philippi. He was apprehended at Caesarea. He was taken as a prisoner to Rome, released, and then put in prison again. He was put in a dungeon, and ultimately he was martyred.
If you want to read an accurate account of his troubles, go to 2 Corinthians chapter 11. This has a special meaning to me. I just need to remind you of this. 2 Corinthians chapter 11. If you want to see what this man went through, here's a little list. And this is what we ought to read before we read all the things for which he was thankful. And I need to tell you, some of you know this. When I was sick in the hospital, I got a card from somebody. It was made down in Greenville, North Carolina, at a special greeting card company. And this card was supposed to be a get well card. And on the front of the card were the words of 2 Corinthians chapter 11. It was in a stack of all of the other get well cards trying to encourage me. And this is what it said, beginning at verse 24. From the Jews, 5 times I received 40 stripes minus one. 3 times I was beaten with rods. Once I was stoned. 3 times I was shipwrecked. A night and a day I've been in the deep. I'm thinking, who sent me such a sorry card? In journeys often, in perils of waters, in perils of robbers, in perils of my own countrymen, in perils, this is all on the front of a get well card. In weariness and toil and sleeplessness often, beside the other things, what comes upon me daily, who is weak and I am not weak. And I read that whole thing and I thought, man, this is really sad that someone would be so sick in their thoughts that they would send somebody who's suffering a card like this. And then I opened it up and on the inside were these words, so how you been? Isn't that great? I felt better immediately. And I only tell you that because while we're laughing at it, it was no laughing matter for Paul, was it? Paul went through some very difficult times, and yet out of the brokenness of his life and the difficulty that he faced came this aroma of thanksgiving that's everywhere present. And I went through his epistles and I just wrote down some of the things he was thankful for to help me know some of the things I ought to be thankful for. First of all, he was thankful for salvation in Jesus Christ. At the end of 2 Corinthians chapter 9, he says, thanks be to God for his unspeakable gift. Romans 6:17, but God be thanked that though you were slaves of sin, you obeyed from the heart that form of doctrine to which you were delivered. Maybe you can't remember that far back when you got saved, but most of us remember when we were saved and how God came and through his wonderful Son, the Lord Jesus Christ, gave us salvation. One of the things about Paul that I've noticed is that when he's writing his epistles, they're all very logical and very sequential and very in order until he thinks about his own salvation. Then he goes off on a rabbit trail for 5 or 6 verses and talks about how wonderful it is to be a Christian. There was a hymn that was written, and it's been wonderfully used of the Lord over the years. And I'm going to read the hymn, which you probably won't recognize, but when I read the chorus, you will. The hymn goes like this. Some thank the Lord for friends and home, for mercies sure and sweet. But I would praise him for his grace. In prayer, I would repeat. Some thank him for the flowers that grow, some for the stars that shine. My heart is filled with joy and praise because I know he's mine. I trust in him from day to day. I prove his saving grace. I'll sing this song of praise to him until I see his face. You know what the chorus is.

0: That's the greatest thing we have, isn't it? When we have Jesus Christ and we have salvation, everything else can be fallen apart. But if it's well with our soul, oh my, are we rich. Because that's an eternal blessing no one can ever take from us. Let me hurry on. We should be thankful for the strength that God gives us. 1 Corinthians 1:4 says, I thank my God always concerning you for the grace of God which was given to you by Jesus Christ. We should be thankful for spiritual fellowship. Over and over again in the scripture we find this. 2 Thessalonians 1:3 says, we are bound to thank God always for you, brethren, as it is fitting, because your faith grows exceedingly and the love of every one of you all abounds each toward the other. Have you ever given thanks to the Lord for the fellowship you have with God's people? You know what you need to do is spend about 6 weeks on a mission field where there's only one or two other Christians, and then come home and look around in church some Sunday and say, look at all of these people who love the Lord the way I love the Lord and how blessed I am to be with them. That's why when we put together opportunities for us to get to know one another in groups and in Sunday school classes, you ought to run toward that. As Christians who love the fellowship of God's people, we have something uniquely special that you cannot describe, you can only experience. And if you know the Lord, you are instantly grafted to everyone else who knows the Lord. And you have oneness and fellowship, and you ought to be thankful for it. You ought to be thankful for the sustenance of God's Word. The Thessalonian believers were a special group of people who loved the Word of God. For in 1 Thessalonians chapter 2, Paul wrote about them. He said, for this reason, we also thank God without ceasing, because when you received the Word of God, which you heard from us, you welcomed it not as the Word of men, but as it is in truth, the Word of God, which effectively works in you who believe. Do you thank God for the Word of God, which effectively works in you that believe? My friends, God's Word is something that strengthens and sustains us and helps us. I preached in North Carolina, and I wasn't feeling very well. I was starting, I thought, to get the flu. And I said to my wife, I don't know how I'm going to do this. I'm going to stand up here and preach in front of all these people, and then I have to stand in line for 2 hours and shake hands and sign books. I don't have the strength. This is going to be interesting. So I went to the church, and I went back in the back room, and I shut the door, and I had an hour before the service started, and I just got my Bible out, and I didn't think about doing this. I just sat down, and I began to read through the Scripture. I started at a place where I had left off, and I began to read. I never had anything quite like this happen to me before, but during that hour, the Word of God began to nourish my soul and strengthen my life, and when I got done, I almost had forgotten that I wasn't feeling good. I went out in the power of the Holy Spirit and in the strength which God alone can give, and I had a strong night, and I signed every book and shook every hand and went home late. And you say, can God do that? Yeah, the Word of God strengthens you, not only spiritually, but sometimes it can even strengthen you physically. God's Word is the nourishment of our soul, and by His Spirit, He can fill us and empower us to do what we could not otherwise do. Do you ever thank God for that? Do you thank God for the Word? I think that ought to be something we do once in a while. We ought to be thankful for God's people who serve. Ephesians 1:15 and 16 says, therefore I also, after I heard of your faith in the Lord Jesus and your love for all the saints, do not cease to give thanks for you, making mention of you in my prayers. I wish I had time to go through all of these things that Paul was thankful for, but I'll leave that up to you. You can read his epistles, and especially the prison epistles, and you'll find it everywhere. Just read the prison epistles. You'll have so much stuff you won't be able to talk about at all, because Paul was a thankful man. And he admonishes us to be thankful. It is one of his most prominent themes. He was thankful, and he used it as a platform to urge everybody else to be thankful as well. And we have no reason to be unthankful.
1: And you know what you discover when you read Paul is that his thanksgiving wasn't based upon how well things were going in his life, because he had a very disciplined and difficult life. And if you read the sections of scripture that describe Paul in his journeys, you'll discover that he wasn't thankful because every day was a bright and happy day. He was thankful in the midst of his trouble, and sometimes in spite of his trouble, and sometimes for his trouble. He was a thankful man, and he teaches us much. I hope you've been joining us as we've been talking about these things. And tomorrow we'll have part two of Power Up Your Prayer Life as we continue our discussion of prayer from this great Old Testament book.
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5: Today, let's head to Europe. Our guest is Joost Bastiaans of TWR Netherlands and Belgium. And Joost, you live in a very secular part of the world. Do you see many people searching for God?
6: Yeah, millions.
5: Really?
6: Millions. Many people, especially younger people, don't even know who Christ is. 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
6: Well, we got the Low Profile show on Wild FM. That's the secular hit station nearby Amsterdam in a great area where we can reach out 6.5 million households. And we always invite a studio guest in our show just to talk about the work they do or the expertise they have. And then we always say, why are you doing this? Or what is the purpose of life? And then everybody say, well, I'm doing this because I want to share the love of Christ in my life. And we don't use, let's say, church words. And if somebody even say the word Bible, then we say, what's a Bible? Then people can explain it's a Biblica. It's 66 books we put together. It's the Word of God. It's a guideline through your life. So we really have to explain step by step, just simple way, being a baby, you know, like give them milk and let them grow in the faith of Christ.
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7: John 18 documents a series of intense confrontations, from the Garden of Gethsemane to the courtyard to the courtroom, culminating in the crucifixion of Jesus. Again and again, Jesus and his disciples were challenged. Would they speak truth, even when the stakes were incredibly high? Thanks for connecting with Moody Bible Institute's Daily Devotional, Today in the Word. I'm John Gager. And in the garden, the all-knowing Jesus initiated a conversation with the Roman soldiers by twice asking, "Who is it you want?" When they answered, "Jesus of Nazareth," Jesus disclosed his identity, responding, "I am he." The arresting party fell to the ground in response. Jesus communicated with undeniable authority, even in his surrender. When Annas and Caiaphas questioned Jesus about his teaching, Jesus replied, "I have spoken openly to the world." He had communicated the truth with boldness in synagogues and temples. Meanwhile, in the courtyard, the once brash Peter was confronted by three bystanders asking about his association with Jesus. Out of fear and self-protection, Peter denied Jesus three times. We see that under pressure, our communication can reject truth as easily as we can confess it. Finally, Pilate asked Jesus directly, "Are you the King of the Jews?" Jesus redirected the question, exposing Pilate's assumptions and ultimately articulating his mission.
8: Today in the Word, we hear Christ's response in Luke 18, verse 37, "The reason I came into the world is to testify to the truth." Pilate's cynical question, "What is truth?" signaled his inability to understand Jesus' message. Truth stood before him, but he did not see. So, what can you and I learn from watching Jesus respond to his opponents?
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0: Good evening. The time is 10 o'clock and you're listening to the front page here on TWR UK with me, Amy Oakley. On this programme, each evening we discuss one of the day's top stories in more detail. And today we're going to be talking about London's ultra-low emission zone, as researchers have found that since the zone was first implemented, they have seen an increase in children's health and well-being. They've noticed increased lung capacity and increased recovery. Stay tuned to hear more about that study later in the programme. We'll also be hearing from Professor Richard Bull from Nottingham Trent University to talk about the wider impacts of clean air zones and whether they should be implemented in other areas of the country. Well, stay tuned to hear what he had to say in a moment, but first, scientists say they've been stunned by how quickly children's lungs have begun to recover after pollution restrictions were introduced in their neighbourhoods. A study of more than 3,400 primary pupils in London and Luton found that children whose lung growth had been stunted marked improvement after London's ultra-low emission zone cut emissions in 2019. Researchers say it's the strongest evidence yet that clean air zones can reduce harm caused in childhood. Independent experts warn other factors must also be considered. Air pollution can slow lung development, increase the risk of asthma, heart disease, and even premature death. I spoke to Dave Piper from the TWR UK news team this morning about this story on the Daily News Review. Scientists have found that children's lungs have begun to recover after the ultra-low emission zone was introduced in the capital. Researchers have discovered that children in London whose lung growth had been stunted by pollution had improved after the introduction of ULEZ in 2019. The study looked at more than 3,400 primary school children in London and Luton, and scientists believe they have secured the strongest evidence yet that local clean air zones could help reduce some of the harm caused by pollution in childhood. However, independent researchers have warned that other factors must also be considered. Air pollution can stunt the growth of young lungs, leaving them with an increased risk of developing asthma, heart disease, diabetes, and even premature death. Children can also be more vulnerable to pollution from vehicles as they are closer to the ground and nearer to the sources of exhaust fumes. The study found that the proportion of children in London whose lung capacity was deemed clinically impaired fell from 14% to 9%. In Luton, where smaller scale measures were introduced, the figures went down from 9% to 7%. Researchers found that the level of nitrogen dioxide children were exposed to fell faster in London than in Luton since 2019. Now, Dave, the ULEZ zone was first introduced in 2019. Can you tell us what the aim of the scheme is and what professors have been saying?
1: The London Mayor Sadiq Khan introduced this scheme and later, of course, expanded it, causing considerable backlash and protests from some parts of the media, some politicians and parts of society. The aim was to reduce air pollution across the capital with a particular focus on nitrogen dioxide emitted by vehicle engines. The University of Leicester's Professor Anna Hansel, who wasn't involved in this study, told the BBC that it had been carefully conducted, and she believed the improved lung function displayed in the children was likely to have lifelong benefits for their health. Kevin McConway is Emeritus Professor at the Open University, and he said he'd like to see this study compared to other UK cities as well. And he also said it was important to take into account the full impact of COVID-19 on these results as well. The study's lead author, Dr. Helen Wood from the Queen Mary University of London, also pointed out that despite the improvements they found, air pollution in London, Luton and many other UK cities was still higher than World Health Organization guidelines.
0: Now, Dave, this story is a fine example of how our actions can affect the lives of others. When it comes to Christian living, should we be aware of the consequences of our actions on others?
1: There is a point here that how we act is likely to have a huge impact, for good or for bad, on people who know we're Christian. From what I see around me, most humans judge each other all the time, based on words and actions. So if how we live contradicts what Jesus teaches, then people will think we're hypocrites, and they may not listen when we want to talk about God. But I would add two things to that. Firstly, our motivation for trying, with the Spirit's help, to live right is meant to be our love for Jesus and our desire to please him. All other motivations are secondary to that. And secondly, it's not our duty to save others. It's an honour, it's a privilege when God allows us to be part of his work of salvation, and we can miss out on those opportunities by our own actions and choices. But ultimately, salvation is God's work, and I believe will take place whether we individually are being good witnesses or not.
0: That was a conversation I had with Dave Piper from the TWR UK news team. 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Just go to twr.org.uk. London's ultra-low emission zone has been linked to an improvement in children's lung recovery. The ULEZ charges drivers £12.50 per day for entering London's boroughs if they drive a polluting vehicle. Health measurements were taken in 2018 before the scheme was introduced. A study has found that children's lung health has improved since the ULEZ zone came into effect. Critics of the scheme have argued that drivers who can't afford newer, less polluting vehicles are unfairly penalised. The London Mayor, Sir Sadiq Khan, said the research shows that it was right to introduce ULEZ. And to talk about this in more detail, I'm joined by Professor Richard Bull, Deputy Dean of Nottingham Trent University's School of Architecture, Design and the Built Environment. Richard, thank you for coming on to the programme today.
2: Hi, Gary. Hope you're well.
0: It's great to have you on the programme today. Are you surprised to hear that the ULEZ zone in London has impacted children's health to the point where their lung size has recovered?
2: Yeah, I mean, it's really amazing, isn't it? I mean, this, I think, to see such improvements so quickly in terms of the health and lung capacity is quite something. I mean, it's very controversial when the ULEZ came out. I mean, for those who are not familiar, introduced in 2019, it imposed restrictions on the cars coming into a defined area in London. And if your car didn't meet sort of certain criteria, then you'd have to pay a charge. So it's not that certain cars are banned, but there's obviously a financial disincentive to be driving in. And and it was very controversial. I was just reading Sadiq Khan has written about it in the Guardian this morning, talking about it. It was one of the hardest decisions in his life. It's tricky. So it's the cost implications, really. So if a ULEZ compliant car is, modern cars, anything over 2010 petrol wise, or 2018 diesel. So if you've got an older car, and lots of people do, then suddenly it's very expensive, £12.50 sort of daily charge. So, but it's, when we think about sustainability, it's widening out what we mean by that. So it's not just simply low emissions in terms of climate change and greenhouse gas emissions. The air quality in cities is a really important criteria as well, and often it's about how we juggle those sometimes competing priorities around air quality, greenhouse gas emissions. But here's an example of it working really well.
0: Do you think the scheme has changed behaviour for those maybe visiting London? Do you think people are more likely to get the train now? We've got congestion charges as well, and then the ULEZ zone. Do you think that's changed people's behaviour when it comes to travelling to London?
2: Yeah, I mean, I'd not seen the research on that particular question, but I think, the problem we have in this country is the price of rail transport. So you're still going to be juggling. I mean, I live in Nottingham and travel to London sometimes on the train, and I wouldn't think of driving to London because of some of these charges and some of the costs. But equally, if it's just one or two of you, but if it's, a family traveling into London, then the cost still of train travel versus, one car paying a £12.50 charge. I mean, the ULO zone is fairly local, so a lot of people, I imagine the people who are feeling it is everyone who lives right on the edge in terms of parking and those, you know, knowing those overground stops where you can park, where then you can travel in. So I imagine it's changing behaviour, but some people will just write it off as a cost. It's the with environmental behaviours like this, we often talk about the sort of the just transition, Amy, kind of what's just and what's fair. And the problem is always it's those who can't afford to pay, and how do we balance that? So often with environmental choices, like incentivizing people to buy electric cars, whether it's heating your home, when you pay by direct debit, you get a cheaper rate than if you pay on a meter. So, you know, the problem with all of these sort of pro-environmental behaviours is you have to be well off enough to be able to do them. And I think that's the bigger challenge about how do we support those on low incomes to be able to make these kinds of choices.
0: After seeing this research about lung health in children, do you think councils will be considering this research and looking at possibly introducing clean air zones in their own areas?
2: Well, we'd hope so. I mean, I think the really interesting opportunity is around the shift to directly elected mayors and the wider context of devolution. So Sadiq Khan was able to do this because he was an elected mayor with certain powers. Similarly, a new Prime Minister, Andy Burnham, when he was in Manchester, would have been able to make similar choices. Nottingham, where I am, we've just got an elected mayor of the last 2 years as well. Nottingham as well is interesting, actually, that it has a charging workplace levy on cars. So every workplace over a certain size in the city centre has to pay a tax on its parking. I mean, the important thing here is to get people out of cars, in city centres where they don't need to be using them. And then there's a wider lifestyle choice around, is there provision of good quality public transport that people can use and trust to get people out of the cars? And, you know, London obviously has the underground, but a lot of cities don't have the infrastructure to actually offset the car. But directly elected mayors and these new combined authorities that are emerging, hopefully you can have a much more holistic conversation on the interconnected transport network. So you're providing the realistic alternatives so that people don't want to get in their car. It's the last thing they would think of doing.
0: Yeah, you mentioned Manchester. I think not so long ago there were plans to have a clean air zone, and we did have signs put up, but there was so much criticism and backlash that they scrapped those plans. Do you think research like this could become harder to oppose, as it appears that clean air zones may have directly impacted children's health?
2: Yeah, I mean, absolutely. I mean, research-based, evidence-based decisions are a key, and this is pretty incontrovertible, really, what it's showing. So I think once people start to see this, I say it's just about making sure that you're investing in the alternatives so that people have the really cost-effective choice. And, you know, even with the decisions with Andy Burnham and some of the, you know, subsidised bus travel fares and things. So it's just making sure that people have a realistic alternative to get out of their car.
0: Richard, thank you so much for coming on to the programme today. It's been great to have you with us.
2: You're welcome, Amy. Thank you.
0: Professor Richard Bull, Deputy Dean of Nottingham Trent University School of Architecture, Design and the Built Environment. It's worth pointing out that there are many who criticise the ULEZ zone. Many have said that the scheme has meant that drivers who can't afford newer, less polluting vehicles are penalised by this scheme. However, the London Mayor, Sir Sadiq Khan, said that he believes this research shows that choosing ULEZ was the right thing, but he said it was the hardest decision he's ever had to make. Well, that is all we have time for on the front page. Do tune in again tomorrow at 10 for another episode. Thank you for listening and God bless.
1: 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At 10:45, we're joining Pastor John Munro for The Verdict. But before that, let's delve into the Bible with Dr. J. Vernon McGee and Through the Bible.

0: Welcome to Through the Bible. I'm Tim Denbo, your host, and as the Bible bus rolls along, our teacher, Dr. J. Vernon McGee, continues our study of Jesus' teaching from the Mount of Olives. So, please turn to Matthew chapter 24 at verse 14. In a few minutes, Dr. McGee will mention his notes and outlines. If you haven't already downloaded your free copy, find them in our app or online at ttb.org. As you get settled, Greg and Steve have some letters to read from people responding to God's word in the Urdu language.
1: Greg, why don't you remind us, what outlets are we using to get Through the Bible out to Urdu speakers?
2: Well, as always, Steve, we're trying to fling the seed, and so we're using a number of different distribution methods. Urdu, of course, is targeted to Pakistan and India. We have home groups in those areas. We also have a partnership with a satellite TV and social media ministry called Endure International. And so we're really blanketing that language-speaking area of northern India and Pakistan.
1: Yeah. Now, if you're listening to this, you may be thinking, who speaks Urdu? I don't know anybody. Well, the numbers are pretty significant, bigger than I thought. 70 to 80 million people are native Urdu speakers. Now, here's the interesting thing that I didn't know until I did some research, that Hindi is understandable by all Urdu speakers.
2: Huh.
1: They can't necessarily read it, I'm assuming, but they can talk to each other. It's kind of like us and someone, I don't know, that speaks Creole or something.
2: Right. Pidgin English or something.
1: Yeah, one of those things. Yeah. So you take that whole number, and there's actually 800 million people that can understand Urdu.
2: Wow. Steve, I'm so glad I came today because I've once again learned.
1: It's
2: just being in your presence.
1: I just try to bring it every day,
2: no,
1: Greg.
2: That's really fascinating. I did not know that.
1: Yeah.
2: Well, how about this response from Sajid, who tells us this? Through your program, I began to understand the message of God's love and forgiveness through Jesus Christ. The teachings helped me realize my spiritual need and encouraged me to seek God sincerely in prayer. Gradually, my heart changed, and I started reading the Bible regularly to grow in faith.
1: All right.
2: Wow.
1: What an
2: And I think if we knew his background, that would be stunning.
1: Yeah. Yep. Here's another one. This is from Ali, who just began studying with us and wrote to ask a question. So that's great. He's already interacting with the ministry.
2: Yes.
1: He says, I studied the Gospel of Luke with you, and I want to understand more about why Jesus forgave sinners. Mm. Can you please guide me with more Bible verses? I love that.
2: Well, and as we were just referring to, many of these people are going to be coming out of an Islamic background, some perhaps Hinduism, but very heavily Islam-focused area. And so even these short responses just tell a lot about their interest. Here's another one from Usman who said, I watched your short Bible teaching on TikTok. It made me curious to know who Jesus really is according to the Bible.
1: Yeah, what an encouragement.
2: Yeah,
1: what an open door. Again, somebody who's probably a Muslim background, and they're asking these questions. I think we have time for one more. Here's Aisha, and she's curious. I saw a short clip from the Bible Mutalia program, which is Through the Bible in Urdu. I want to know how Jesus gives peace in difficult times. Can you explain this from the Bible? I mean, what a softball.
2: Yeah, exactly.
1: You know? Can you please tell me about Jesus how he reconciles sinners to himself?
2: Yeah. Just a simple question.
1: Yeah.
2: But really powerful.
1: Yep. Greg, why don't you pray for us as we begin our study in Matthew 24?
2: Father, our hearts are just filled with joy that just giving out your word is opening so many doors in this part of the world, and there's so many millions that speak this language. We pray for the Urdu speakers who are tuning in, listening to Through the Bible. We pray you would work in their lives. In Jesus' name, amen.
1: We're off to Matthew 24 on Through the Bible with Dr. J. Vernon McGee.
3: Now today, friends, as we come back to the 24th chapter of Matthew, if you have your Bible, and we'll turn there at verse 14, we will put in at this place. And I hope you have our notes and outlines, and I hope you're reading along with us. We're in this Olivet Discourse that's a thrilling discourse, and the interesting thing, the church is not in it at all. He's speaking of the end of the age. What shall be the sign of thy coming and the end of the age? And now he's talking about the sign of the end of the age, and that sign is the great tribulation period. And you say, how do you know it? You wait a few minutes, and we'll see our Lord will label it for us. I didn't label it. He did that. Now, will you follow along with us? Verse 14, I'm reading it now. And this gospel of the kingdom shall be preached in all the world for a witness unto all nations, and then shall the end come. Now, the gospel of the kingdom, is that what John the Baptist preached? Repent, the kingdom of heaven is at hand. And the Lord Jesus began his ministry with that message. And he sent his apostles out with that message. Now he had ceased that, because now his invitation has come unto me, all ye that labor and heavy laden, I'll rest you. Now he's talking about the Son of Man came not to be ministered unto, but to minister and give his life a ransom for many. Now is therefore this gospel of the kingdom, which is again to be preached during the great tribulation period. It's not the message for today. We preach the gospel of the grace of God. Is this another gospel? No, my friend, it's not. Same gospel, just the emphasis is different. We have no right to say today the kingdom of heaven is at hand, because we don't know. We are not given dates at all. But when the great tribulation period begins,
4: we've never seen anything like this. Once again, Jesus went out to beside
3: the day nor the hour. They will be able to say, repent, the kingdom of heaven is at hand. And again, it'll be because the presence of the king will be there. And again, today, we do not put that emphasis. But now let me answer those who say we have two or three or four or five different ways of being saved just because we believe in dispensations. Let me put it like this. God has never had but one way of saving man. That's by the cross of Christ. Everything before he came looked to the cross of Christ. Everything since he's come looks back to the cross of Christ. How did it look forward? Well, let's go back and take Abel again. Abel brought the little lamb. Had you been there and said to Abel, Abel, why are you bringing this little lamb? You think a little lamb will take away your sins? He'd have said, of course not. I don't believe a little lamb can take away your sins, but I'm bringing it because of the fact that he told me to. I'm bringing it by faith. Well, then, if it won't take away your sins, why would he ask it? He says, this little lamb is pointing to one that's coming down yonder, the seed of the woman, the seed of my mother. And one of these days, there'll come one that will take away our sin, and I bring this little lamb by faith, recognizing I'm a sinner, I need a substitute. May I say, he's looking to the one that's coming. And John the Baptist also not only said, repent, for the kingdom of heaven is at hand, he said, behold the Lamb of God that taketh away the sin of the world. So that he marked him out, so that everyone that was ever saved before Christ came was saved on credit. Actually, God accepted it until Christ came, and then he took the sins of those of the past that had obeyed God and come God's way, and they were forgiven on the basis of the death of Christ. God never saved even by law back in the Old Testament. At the heart of the Mosaic system was the sacrificial system, and every person brought a little lamb. You see, the law never saved. It was given to reveal that they were lawbreakers, that they were not obeying God, and that they did need to have a substitute, that a penalty had to be paid. And today, that's the only purpose the law serves for us. The law was given that every mouth might be stopped, and the whole world become guilty before God. My friend, you're a lawbreaker. You're a sinner. You need a Savior. That's the important thing. So this gospel of the kingdom will be, he's coming soon. The thing to do is to accept him as your Savior before he comes as the sovereign of this universe, and then he'll be the judge. Now he says that when this gospel of the kingdom is preached throughout the world, the end will come. Now that doesn't mean today that the end can't come until the gospel of the grace of God is preached while the church is here. Of course not. I know that there are those that use that to try to promote their program to help them get the gospel out. Well, I think it's laudable to want to get the gospel out, but this is not the verse to use for that at all. You see, friends, it's important to interpret Scripture in its context to find out what is being talked about here. Our Lord is answering the question, what is the sign of the end of the age? And now he's speaking of that. What is the sign? Here it is. Verse 15, when ye therefore shall see the abomination of desolation spoken of by Daniel the prophet, stand in the holy place. Whoso readeth, let him understand. Now, what is the abomination of desolation? Well, there are two of them back in the book of Daniel. We'll be studying that later, and I'll not refer back to Daniel today. But one was Titus Epiphanes, the Syrian, who came down and destroyed Jerusalem, and he profaned the altar, boiled a sow, took the broth and poured it on all the vessels of the temple, and intruded into the holy place. And that was called then an abomination of desolation. Now, I take it that the abomination of desolation will be the image of the Antichrist that John in Revelation talks about. Now, I don't know that. That's just my surmising. I'm not looking for the abomination of desolation. In that day, that'll be the sign. That's what those that are in the world in that day will be looking for. We're not looking for the abomination of desolation. He doesn't say to Titus, looking for that abomination of desolation, looking for that blessed hope and the glorious appearing of our great God and Savior. That's what we're looking for. I do not know what an abomination of desolation really is. If I met one walking down the street, I don't think I would. I know when my daughter went away to college, that was about the time this new hairdo came in. I think they called it the bouffant. Well, it was frizzly, you know, and I remember I went up to the college and drove up to the girls' dormitory, and she came right out because she was expecting us, and I didn't know her. She had this new hairdo of the bouffant. I actually asked her if she knew where my daughter was, and she began to laugh. And I looked at that, and I said to her, I said, I've often wondered what the abomination of desolation is. Now I think I know. Well, friends, that's the closest thing I've ever seen to it, is that hairdo. But I honestly don't think that was it either. Now, he says, when you see that in the holy place, whoso readeth, let him understand. Now, those that are there will understand. I don't expect to be there, so there are many details he just hasn't taken trouble to tell me about or tell you. Now, again, another time word, then, verse 16. When the abomination of desolation appears, then let them which be in Judea flee into the mountains. I'm not expecting to flee into the mountains of Judea. Have no plans to do that at all. And I live here right next to the Sierra Madre Mountains, and I'm not planning to flee into them. Although I got a neighbor that says he knows of a canyon up there. He says if the atom bombs ever dropped in Southern California, he said that's where I'm going. And he's invited me to follow him, so I'll follow him if that comes to pass. But that's not to fulfill this prophecy. It hasn't anything to do with it, by the way. It has to do with people who are in Judea. He's talking to these people, my friend, not to people who live in California. Then let them which be in Judea flee into the mountains. Let them which be on the housetop not come down to take anything out of the house. I haven't been on the housetop in a couple of years. He would not catch me up there very often. May I say to you, over in that land, the patio, the front porch, the back porch is all up on top. That's the way they do it over there. I wish I had time to go into detail what we saw over there even today. Well, it's speaking to people that this will be applicable to. Neither let him which is in the field return back to take his clothes. That is, if he left his cloak at the end of the row early of a morning when it was cool, and he's at the other end when word comes that the abomination of desolation appeared, don't go back to get your cloak. Just start running. And then, woe unto them that are with child, and to them that give suck in those days. He has a care and concern for those in those days. There'll be a great population explosion, the beginning of the great tribulation period. I think this earth today is becoming actually overweighted with people. We are really being crowded in today. And that, I think, is another evidence we're approaching the end of the age, by the way. I think that's more or less of a sign to us. Woe to them that are with child. His concern, he says, there's a time not to have children. Verse 20, but pray ye that your flight be not in the winter, neither on the Sabbath day. Now, this is some people who are observing the Sabbath day. That's Saturday. I go to church on Sunday because my Lord came back from the

him, not to me. I didn't think of this at all. The great tribulation, then you'll see that. You're in it then. That's the end of the age, such as was not since the beginning of this world to this time, no, nor ever shall be. And you see that the important thing is that there's been nothing like it before, nothing like it afterward. If that's true, then believe me, they'll know it when they get there. There are actually some people today that talk about the church going through the great tribulation. They don't seem to realize how severe it is, and there are others that actually think we're in it today. Well, things are bad, but you couldn't say we're in the great tribulation today, because you can match this period with many other periods in history. When the great tribulation gets here, be nothing to match it with in the past or in the future. Then shall be great tribulation, such as was not since the beginning of the age to this time, nor ever shall be. Now listen to him. Except those days should be shortened, there should no flesh be saved, but for the elect's sake those days shall be shortened. We read in the book of Revelation that during this period, at one time, a third of the population of the world is destroyed. Another occasion, a fourth of the population of the world is destroyed. This is something that is absolutely tremendous. The red horse of war, the black horse of famine, and then the pale horse of death, you see, will ride during that period. The earth population, that'll be decimated. There was a time when this seemed to be exaggeration, and even some good commentators made that statement. They thought it was hyperbole. Now that we know that right at this very moment that both America and Russia have enough atom bombs to destroy the population of the world, this isn't funny today. But there is comfort here. He says, except those days would be shortened, no flesh would survive. He will not let mankind commit suicide. That's the reason this is a brief period. Verse 23, then if any man shall say unto you, lo, here is Christ, or there, believe it not. Now, what's the sign of his coming? Well, don't believe it, because there be false Christs. For there shall arise false Christs and false prophets, and shall show great signs and wonders. Don't miss that. The ability to work miracles is a pretty dangerous thing now, because the next great miracle worker that comes will not be Christ, it'll be Antichrist and his false prophet, his John the Baptist, if you please. He'll have the false prophet who will be able to perform miracles. They'll show great signs and wonders, insomuch that if it were possible, they shall deceive the very elect. Now, if it was possible to deceive the elect, and who are the elect? Well, somebody says, see, this is the church. Well, in the Scripture, there are two elect groups, the elect nation Israel and the elect of the church. All right? You have to use your noodle here to determine which group it is. Who are we talking about up to this point? Israel. All right? It's the elect nation. And he's not talking about the church here. I think that that has caused more difficulty and fanaticism and wild speculation than anything else. They shall deceive the very elect. But it's not possible to deceive the elect. You can fool some of the people some of the time. You can fool all of the people some of the time. But you can't fool God's children all the time. Just can't be done. I think that they'll find their way out of cults. I have before me a very wonderful letter that I've shared with you. And if I have them, I'm going to, because it's here with a sheaf of letters from a party who's come out of a cult. And she listened to this program for months before she came out. You can't fool God's children all the time. They'll come out of the cult eventually. Now he says, behold, I've told you before. Wherefore, if they shall say unto you, behold, he's in the desert, go not forth. Behold, he's in the secret chambers, believe it not. For as the lightning coming out of the east shineth even unto the west, so shall also the coming of the Son of Man be. In other words, when he comes, there'll not be any John the Baptist to announce him. When he comes, the whole world will know, and it'll be as public as lightning. Now, those of you that live in the Middle West, you know that lightning is a public affair. When it lightens, everybody knows about it. And when you have one of these electrical storms, I tell you, it's a frightful thing sometime. His coming to this earth will be just like that. Nobody will need to announce it. They'll know he's coming.
when he comes to the earth to establish his kingdom. This is not the rapture, of course. Verse 28.

0: For wheresoever the carcass is, there will the eagles be gathered together. And I would say that this is the most difficult verse in the entire discourse to understand. After speaking of him coming like the lightning out of heaven in glory, then to mention this, well, it means he's coming in judgment. In the 19th of Revelation, you find out an invitation went out to the carrion of the bird family to come together for a great big banquet, and they'd eat the flesh of kings and captains and the great men of the earth. I think that that's what he's talking about here. When he comes in judgment. And where the carcass is, there will the eagles be gathered together. Then he says, immediately after the tribulation of those days. Now, after the great tribulation, shall the sun be darkened, the moon shall not give her light, the stars shall fall from heaven, and the powers of the heavens shall be shaken. I think all of this will take place at his coming to the earth. And then shall appear the sign of the Son of Man in heaven. Now, what is that sign? Now, I'll have to speculate again today. You remember back in the Old Testament that the nation Israel was given the glory, the Shekinah presence of God. No nation has ever had that. No people have ever had that. The church does not have that. There's no holy place of the church today at all. When the abomination of desolation appears in the holy place, I would not only not be able to recognize an abomination of desolation, I don't even know where the holy place is. Where is it today? No church has a holy place. Then we have here the sign. What is that? Well, the Shekinah glory of God left the nation Israel. And when he came before, he laid aside, if you please, his glory. He didn't lay aside his deity, but he laid aside his prerogatives of deity, glory. But John says we beheld that glory, though. There were times when it broke through, and he beheld that glory. Now when he comes the second time, I think the sign will be the Shekinah glory will appear again. Then shall appear the sign of the Son of Man in heaven. Then shall all the tribes of the earth mourn, and they shall see the Son of Man coming in the clouds of heaven with power and great glory. This is his coming to the earth to set up his kingdom. Now notice what he does. And he shall send his angels with a great sound of a trumpet. They shall gather together his elect from the four winds, from one end of heaven to the other. Now the elect here is the nation Israel. The prophets in the Old Testament told about they will be brought back by miracle into that land. Now, that's not the church. The church is caught up out of this world to meet the Lord in the air. And the angels are not even connected with it at all. That sound of a trumpet and the voice of the archangel, it's his voice that'll be like the voice of an archangel. He'll not need anybody to help him gather the church together. He died for the church. He'll be able to bring it together. And friends, when the angels gather together, we're talking now about the nation Israel. Angels are connected with them. My, if we had time to go in even more detail than we are. Now he mentions a parable. Learn a parable of the fig tree. When its branch is yet tender, putteth forth leaves, ye know that summer is nigh. And that's the nation Israel. If there's any sign today, it would be that we're beginning to see just a little bit of leaves putting out, but actually no spiritual life at all. And I'm of the opinion that what we have here is a picture of the nation Israel back in that land, not today. I don't think this is applicable to today at all, but I say if there was a sign, this, of course, could reasonably be it. Now, I want to look at that parable next time. We're moving slowly through here. This, I consider, a very important section, but we'll get up our tempo next time.
1: There's more of this great study in the book of Matthew ahead. 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
1: Happiness and holiness are two sides of the same coin. 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
2: Jesus' sacrifice on the cross for your sin has made a way for you to have forgiveness and new life. Isn't that wonderful news? Hi, I'm Mark Gothier with Crew and Making Your Life Count. Derwin Gray says that amazing sacrifice changes everything.
1: And this is what he does, is that on the cross, through faith in him, supernaturally, his blood washes over our sins. Supernaturally, his blood purifies us of sin. Supernaturally, his blood restores us to relationship. And he's extending his nail-pierced hand saying, come to me as you are, and I will transform you.
2: Derwin says understanding God's grace and forgiveness will help you follow his plan for your life.
1: The reason why he gives us his blood, the reason why he gives us his resurrection, is to make us like Jesus. And so right there in the book of Matthew, God is saying your happiness and your holiness are tethered together as you allow the Spirit of God to move you into becoming a person that's poor in spirit. What does that mean? And really what Jesus is doing, and this is what it looks like to be a human being, and it's a free gift. Lose your life in me and find your new life, and you'll actually become the person you want to be friends with. You'll actually become the person that makes a difference in the world. You actually become the person that God has created you to be.
2: How true. You can become the person God created you to be when you sincerely ask him for direction in your life and faith. Want to learn how to grow in this area? Go to crew.org/life.
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5: John, at the beginning of his gospel, reminds us that the law was given by Moses, but grace and truth came through Jesus Christ. Jesus personifies the perfect balance of grace and truth. Some people superficially seem gracious, but they're so focused on not offending anyone that they don't speak the truth. On the other hand, sometimes people speak the truth, but it's harsh, lacking compassion, and comes over as very judgmental. Today, as we learn from the teaching of Jesus, we will see this perfect balance. Jesus is going to remind us of the importance of humility, and then he's going to speak of those who will experience eternal punishment. You can't pick and choose what you want to accept from the teaching of Jesus. Let's learn from the master teacher today. Does everyone enter the kingdom of heaven? Does everyone, as it were, make it to heaven? Do you think you're going to be in heaven? And if so, on what basis do you think that you will enter the kingdom of heaven? Also, here's another question. Who's the greatest in the kingdom of heaven? Here's another question. How should we treat those who are in the kingdom of heaven? These very, very important questions are dealt with in this compelling passage today. And I ask you to open your Bibles to Matthew chapter 18. And today we come to the first 10 verses of Matthew chapter 18. Matthew 18 verse 1. At that time the disciples came to Jesus saying, who is the greatest in the kingdom of heaven? And calling to him a child, he put them in the midst of them and said,
6: truly I say to you, unless you turn and become like children, you will never enter the kingdom of heaven. Whoever humbles himself like this child is the greatest in the kingdom of heaven. Whoever receives one such child in my name receives me. But whoever causes one of these little ones who believe in me to sin, it would be better for him to have a millstone fastened round his neck and to be drowned in the depth of the sea. Woe to the world for temptations to sin, for it is necessary that temptations come, but woe to the one by whom the temptation comes. And if your hand or your foot causes you to sin, cut it off and throw it away. It is better for you to enter life crippled or lame than with two hands or two feet to be thrown into the eternal fire. And if your eye causes you to sin, tear it out and throw it away. It is better for you to enter life with one eye than with two eyes to be thrown into the hell of fire. Verse 10, see that you do not despise one of these little ones, for I tell you that in heaven their angels always see the face of my Father who is in heaven. What an amazing passage of Scripture, isn't it? You say, that's a very tough passage, yes. Here Jesus is talking about the eternal fire. He's talking about the hell of fire. And we'll think of that. But before we get there, what is Jesus saying about being great? He's saying this. Those in the kingdom of heaven are not to seek personal greatness. Do you get that? Those in the kingdom of heaven are not to seek personal greatness. That's very opposite from what the world tells you, isn't it? The disciples, like most of us, focus on personal greatness. Verse 1. At that time, the disciples came to Jesus saying, who's the greatest in the kingdom of heaven? Mark, as he gives us the parallel passage in his gospel, says that the disciples were arguing, who is the greatest? Perhaps some of them were a bit envious. In a previous chapter, Matthew 17, remember Jesus had called three of them, Peter and James and John, and taken them to the Mount of Transfiguration, and there they saw something of the glory and majesty of God. And you can imagine, I think I would have felt like this if I was Thomas or Philip, not being called, say, well, you know, they think they're really good, don't they? They think they're special. Why wasn't I called to go up the mount? And perhaps Peter and James and John, when they came down, thought, well, there we are. We're the inner circle. We really are great. And so you can well imagine with these 12 men, can't you? Talk about male ego, right? Arguing, well, who is number one? In the kingdom of heaven, yes, there are different callings, but that does not constitute greatness in the eyes of Jesus. Jesus does not say, well, wait a minute, I made it very, very clear. Peter, James, and John, they're great. I called them to the Mount of Transfiguration. Philip and Thomas and the rest of you, not you. You're second class. Not at all. Different callings, that's true. Different gifts, different abilities, but that is not the measure of greatness in the kingdom of heaven. Who is number one? That attitude, wanting to be first, wanting to be the best, wanting always to be right, that destroys relationships, doesn't it? That leads to disunity, to arguments. Think of that in a marriage. Who is the greater? Who is the best? Who's number one? Think of that in the business, in partnership. Business partnerships. I was a partner in a law firm, and law firms are notorious for falling out. Who's the greatest? Who's the best lawyer? Who's number one? What about churches? What about boards? What about committees? What about elder boards? What about pastors' meetings? What about life in general? If we're not careful, aren't we? Who's number one? Who's the greatest? Why does my view not prevail? It's deadly, isn't it? Pride, of course, has entered the ranks of the disciples. They're asking the wrong question. Our Lord Jesus, if they had been listening, had been teaching them about suffering and the cross. But their focus is not on the cross, Their focus is not on self-denial and following Jesus. Their focus is on themselves. Who's the greatest? After Argentina beat Brazil in the Copa America, with apologies to my Brazilian friends, some people, there was a debate after the game, said that Messi, the brilliant Argentinian soccer player who plays for Barcelona, they said he was the GOAT. GOAT, the greatest of all time. You notice how this is now in sport. Who is the GOAT? Who is the greatest of all time? Is it Messi? Personally, I don't think so, but no one has asked my opinion. But you could argue, who is the greatest soccer player in the world? Who is number one? The disciples, you see, are seeing greatness in terms of power and position, prestige, status and significance. It's all about me. It's so easy, isn't it, for followers of Jesus to be like the disciples, isn't it? To pursue personal affirmation, to do things, good things in ministry for recognition, to be important, to get applause from others, trying to be known as the most spiritual, trying in a Bible study to be known as the person who's got all of the answers, who really is the best Bible person with all of the knowledge, trying to be the greatest. Such self-serving and self-promoting attitudes and conduct, and who among us would say that we are immune from that? They are totally alien to following Jesus. You remember that wonderful passage in Matthew chapter 11 where Jesus had said, "Come to me, all you who are laboring and are heavy laden, and I will give you rest. Take my yoke and learn of me." What did he want us to learn from him? That I am the greatest? Of course he's the greatest. He's the living God. He's God incarnate. But he said, "I am meek, I'm gentle and lowly in heart." That is what I want you, my disciples, to learn. You're to be like me. You're to be gentle and lowly in heart. Peter writes in his first letter that God is always opposed to the proud and gives grace to the humble. You say, "Well, but it's the proud that need God's grace." Yes, but they don't recognize that. They won't receive that. They think they're all right. God is opposed to the proud. So if you're proud, God is opposed to you. You're fighting against God. That is a great, deadly sin of pride. It will wreck everything that you are and do. It's deadly. And there's no place in the kingdom of heaven. God gives what? Grace to them both. Don't you want God's grace? Don't you want God's grace on your life? God's grace on your marriage? Humble ourselves. And the key to entering the kingdom of heaven is humility. Look at verse 2. Calling to him a child. Think of the brilliant teaching of Jesus. Imagine this little girl, a little boy coming. Calling a child. He put in the midst of them these men who are consumed with being number one. And said, "Truly I say to you, unless you turn and become like children, you will never enter the kingdom of heaven. Whoever humbles himself like this child is the greatest in the kingdom of heaven." That's convicting, isn't it? Turn, repent, and become like a child. Humble. What is humility? I think there's a lot of misunderstandings about humility. Humility is not a particular personality type. It's not some kind of individual with an insipid personality that wouldn't say boo to a goose, but he's very humble. No, he's not very humble. He's actually as mean as the rest of us, but he really wants everyone to think he's nice. He's proud. Some of you will remember from your school days, as I do, reading David Copperfield by Charles Dickens. Any of you read that? I don't know what you read here, but I realize he's an Englishman. And in Scotland, we even read Englishmen. Charles Dickens, David Copperfield. He paints a beautiful character sketch of this man called Uriah Heep. Remember Uriah Heep? And he kept saying he was a very humble man. He was very humble. And he was very obsequious. And he gave this appearance, very unctuous, kind of a syrupy, slimy kind of individual. And he kept saying he was humble. In England, they drop sometimes the H. So he's a very humble man. But as the plot continues, it's obvious that Uriah Heep is far from that. He's a nasty, deceitful person. No, the humble person doesn't go around saying he or she is humble. Think of our Savior. Our Savior was the humblest of men. He came from the glories of heaven and came down, down, down, became a man, became a servant, became obedient to death, even death on the cross, Paul says in the Philippians 2. He is the humblest of men, but he's the strongest of men. Humility. What will help us? Jesus tells us, learn from a child. This is a small child. Small children are helpless. And they're totally dependent on others. See, you cannot enter the kingdom of heaven by your own efforts, by your own accomplishments. You think you're pretty well accomplished, you're well educated, you're a talented individual, and you've done pretty well in life. That may well be the case. Give thanks to God for it, but you will never enter the kingdom of God that way. Listen to Jesus as he begins his public ministry. Matthew tells us in Matthew 4 verse 17, when Jesus comes preaching, what does he say? Repent, for the kingdom of heaven is at hand. What am I to do? I'm to turn. I'm to repent. Repent of what? Repent of my sin. Repent of my ego. Repent of my pride. Repent of my rebellion against God. Repent of this attitude that wants to do things my way rather than choosing to bow. I'm to repent. You're to repent. Matthew has the words of the Lord saying in Mark chapter 1, repent and believe in the gospel. That is, I'm to look at this child. Now, in that culture, unlike ours, children had no status. They were the lowest of the low. They were to be seen and not heard. Very different from children in our culture. In many homes, sadly, children run the home and become the center of the home. I remember Goody and I a few years ago, certainly not a home in church, this would never happen here, but we were invited to this home for dinner, and the couple have a number of children, five or six, and the youngest has five. And we're sitting waiting for dinner and chatting about platitudes, and this little boy comes and he starts kicking me. I've been kicked many times through playing soccer, and there you kick back when the ref is not looking. But I thought, I can't really kick this five-year-old. I mean, clearly he's a little monster, and I'm waiting for mom or dad to say, stop kicking John. Oh no, this is funny. No, it's not funny. And it became clear that this little five-year-old was head of the home. That was not the case in the Greco-Roman world. That's not the picture. The picture is, in the status of society, adults were honored. Children seen and not heard. Become like a child. Children then were regarded as unimportant, insignificant, no status. I'm to learn from a child. I'm to enter the kingdom of God by humbly being repentant and asking Christ to save me. I'm to continue in the kingdom of heaven, growing in the kingdom of God, serving in the kingdom of God through humility. And that being great, and this is good news for all of us, being great in the kingdom of heaven is not dependent on your gifts, your talents, your ability, your education, your social status, the amount of money you have, your achievements. Being great in the kingdom of God is nothing like that. Every single one of us here can be great in the kingdom of God if we do what Jesus says and said, whoever humbles himself, verse 4, like this child is the greatest in the kingdom of heaven. Humility is the key of entering the kingdom of heaven and of growing in the kingdom of heaven. You say, well, how will I know John, if I have achieved this humility. Well, it's not just achieved just once and for all, is it? This is a daily thing, isn't it? But the Lord is telling us, number one, don't seek personal greatness. Stop always seeking the limelight. Stop always seeking to be the center of everything. Stop that. It's not about you, it's following Jesus. That was a problem with the disciples. They're arguing who's the greatest. Don't do that. Don't do that. Stop that. Don't seek personal greatness in terms of your own achievements. But here's another test. The humble person obeys the word of God. Listen to Isaiah 66, the end of verse 2. But to this one, this is the one to whom I will look. Here's the one that God looks to and is going to put his grace on. You want that, don't you? He who is humble and contrite in spirit. Now, this is not changing your personality. It's not that we become a church of nonentities. Not at all. But to be humble and contrite in spirit and, here it is, trembles at my word. Now there's a test. Do you tremble at the word of God? When did you last tremble at the word of God? At our leadership meeting on Monday night, I read the passage in Joshua 7 about the sin of Achan and of what happened to him. And I challenged our leaders, as I challenged myself, is there something that we're doing that could have such a negative impact on the church? It was very convicting. In a sense, we trembled at the word of God. Do you take it that seriously? That God is speaking to you today. Yes, you, his living word comes to you. If your heart is opened, if you've ears to hear, and that you tremble at it and you think, yes, that is me, that is my ungodly attitude, my selfish self-assertion, and you tremble at it so that when God speaks, you say, speak, Lord, for your servant hears. Pride is self-assertion. Pride is the root of all sin. The path to greatness is not up, but down. The path to greatness is in serving others. Matthew 20, next page in your Bible. Matthew 20, verse 26. Jesus says, whoever would be great among you must be your servant. Do you prefer to serve or to be served? Personally, I prefer to be served. My honest truth. I love being served. I've got a wife who's a great servant. It's wonderful living with a person like that, isn't it? Whoever would be great among you must be your servant. Whoever would be first among you must be your slave. Even the Son of Man came not to be served, but to serve and to give his life a ransom for many. That is the supreme motivation and example of greatness, is like Jesus Christ, who came not to be served, but to serve. So when there's a crisis, a domestic crisis in the life of Jesus, and no one was there to wash the feet of the disciples, and there's no child, there's no slave, there's no woman, there's no young person to take care of their dirty feet, who's the one who's going to come and serve them? The Lord of glory, our Savior. He's the one that takes the towel and washes the feet of very dirty, selfish, argumentative men. And I think the angels in heaven must have been amazed at the one that they serve. This is God incarnate. This is showing what God is like, that when he comes, the mighty God, the eternal God, the great God, when he comes to us in our brokenness, in our darkness, in our rebellion, that he comes to serve. What about you? You serving? Are you a servant? Looking for status or serving in the shadows? Greatness in the kingdom of heaven then is not being number one, it's not being first, but is being willing to serve, particularly the lowest.
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0: Every time you seek to determine where you're going to go to college or university, every time you have the opportunity for a dirty deal or a devious plan, you'll be on the right track. You'll be on a straight and narrow. I'm not going to give you any more rules than the Bible gives you. It's the Ten Commandments. Here's the principle: to please God. A pitfall to avoid, a perspective to adopt, and a place to apply it. Where should we apply the principle? Everywhere. With whom? Everyone. To what? To whatever you do. There's not a thing you can think about to which this principle doesn't apply. And as we're going to discover in subsequent weeks, it certainly addresses the issue of sex. It definitely addresses the issue of work. It speaks powerfully to the issue of loss of loved ones. Hey, let's determine to make a concerted effort to find out what pleases God.
1: 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Tomorrow, we'll examine what that means when it comes to the matter of sex. 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
3: 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Well, today we continue our series, Amazing Promises to Dysfunctional People. 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
4: I'm reading Genesis 31, verses 17 to 42. Hear now, this is the Word of God. So Jacob arose and set his sons and his wives on camels. He drove away all his livestock, all his property that he had gained, the livestock in his possession that he had acquired in Paddan Aram, to go to the land of Canaan to his father Isaac. Laban had gone to shear his sheep, and Rachel stole her father's household gods. And Jacob tricked Laban the Aramean by not telling him that he intended to flee. He fled with all he had and rose and crossed the Euphrates and set his face toward the hill country of Gilead. When it was told Laban on the third day that Jacob had fled, he took his kinsmen with him and pursued him for 7 days and followed close after him into the hill country of Gilead. And God came to Laban the Aramean in a dream by night and said to him, "Be careful not to say anything to Jacob, either good or bad." And Laban overtook Jacob. Now Jacob had pitched his tent in the hill country, and Laban with his kinsmen pitched tents in the hill country of Gilead. And Laban said to Jacob, "What have you done that you have tricked me and driven away my daughters like captives of the sword? Why did you flee secretly and trick me and did not tell me so that I might have sent you away with mirth and songs, with tambourine and lyre? And why did you not permit me to kiss my sons and my daughters farewell? Now you have done foolishly. It is in my power to do you harm. But the God of your father spoke to me last night, saying, 'Be careful not to say anything to Jacob, either good or bad.' And now you have gone away because you longed greatly for your father's house. But why did you steal my gods?" Jacob answered and said to Laban, "Because I was afraid, for I thought that you would take your daughters from me by force. Anyone with whom you find your gods shall not live. In the presence of our kinsmen, point out what I have that is yours and take it." Now Jacob did not know that Rachel had stolen them. So Laban went into Jacob's tent and into Leah's tent and into the tent of the two female servants, but he did not find them. And he went out of Leah's tent and entered Rachel's. Now Rachel had taken the household gods and put them in the camel saddle and sat on them. Laban felt all about the tent but did not find them.

0: And she said to her father, "Let not my lord be angry that I cannot rise before you, for the way of women is upon me." So he searched but did not find the household gods. Then Jacob became angry and berated Laban. Jacob said to Laban, "What is my offense? What is my sin that you have hotly pursued me? For you have felt through all my goods, and have you found all of your household goods? Set it here before my kinsmen and your kinsmen, that they may decide between us two. These 20 years I have been with you. Your ewes and your female goats have not miscarried, and I have not eaten the rams of your flocks. What was torn by wild beasts I did not bring to you. I bore the loss of it myself. From my hand you required it, whether stolen by day or stolen by night. There I was. By day the heat consumed me, and the cold by night, and my sleep fled from my eyes. These 20 years I have been in your house. I served you 14 years for your two daughters and 6 years for your flock, and you have changed my wage 10 times. If the God of my father, the God of Abraham, and the fear of Isaac had not been on my side, surely now you would have sent me away empty-handed. God saw my affliction and the labor of my hands and rebuked you last night." Now, this account that we have just read is the account which chronicles mistrust and intrigue, the possibility of battle and death, the love of idols, and of the real God. Since this is a long passage, and since the entire unit, in order to be understood, has to be preached as one passage, I can't look at every verse, but I can point out the major themes of what we've just read. The theme of this text is found in verse 42. "If the God of my father, the God of Abraham and the fear of Isaac had not been on my side, surely now you would have sent me away empty-handed. God saw my affliction and the labor of my hands and rebuked you last night." Now I want you to pay attention to that phrase, the fear of Isaac. The Hebrew word here translated as fear is a very strong verb. You know, some translators suggest that it's better to take the word fear and translate it as dread. The idea is simply this. Jacob has come to realize that his father Isaac's God is the one who inspires fear or dread, even terror and dismay. It's for this reason alone that Laban could not destroy Jacob. And that's the theme of this passage. But it's here that many Christians have trouble. You know, some prefer only those attributes that speak of God's love or his compassion, of second chances and of mercy. I mean, the idea of fearing God is foreign to some of us. And yet Proverbs 9 verse 10 says that the fear of the Lord is the beginning of wisdom. In other words, you can't get to the first base in wisdom, or you can't graduate from wisdom 101 until you fear God. It was Oswald Chambers who wrote, "The remarkable thing about fearing God is that when you fear God, you fear nothing else. Whereas if you do not fear God, you fear everything else." You know, essentially, fearing God makes you into a courageous man or woman. Well, let's find out more. This section of Scripture begins with Jacob and his family fleeing Laban, and in the process of doing so, Rachel stole her father's household gods. So I want us to consider this act from three vantage points. First, did you notice it doesn't say she stole the idols or the statues or the images? It says she stole the gods. You know, I've heard of kidnapping, but this is a bona fide case of godnapping. And now we should know that Moses records this incident in this way to get us to see how foolish this is. I mean, stealing God's mercy. Now, of course, as this story progresses, Laban in fury wants to know who has stolen the idols, and Rachel, who has stowed them in the saddlebags of her camel, and they must have been quite small, says she can't rise because she's having her period. And later generations who read this account would have laughed at the idea that gods could be used as sanitary napkins. They would have said, "Hey, that's a good one." But let's look at it from a second vantage point. What would have motivated Rachel to do this? I mean, why? And the text doesn't tell us, but we can make some pretty educated guesses regarding her motive or her motives. You know, one motive is that the household gods represented something. You know, in the ancient world, the household gods were associated, you know, with good luck and the prosperity of the family. And also, idols were thought to protect the home and to offer her help in times of need. So from that perspective, Rachel stole the gods because she thought there was danger ahead and she needed protection. But another motive might have been that Rachel thought that Laban would consult the household gods and find out where they had fled, and she was trying to take away his advantage. But we must discuss Rachel's taking of the household gods from another perspective, that is, what her actions would mean to her family. Later on in Genesis 35, verse 2, when Jacob wants to take his family to Bethel and to introduce them to the true God, this is what happens, and here I read the passage. So Jacob said to his household and to all who were with him, "Put away the foreign gods that are among you and purify yourself and change your garments." The fact is that there were lots of these household gods in every family member's possession. It had become a snare to Israel. You know, for some of you who are listening to me, idols are a part of your culture. Your extended family has household gods. You know, I occasionally received emails and calls from people who say that they live with parents who have an idol in their home, and they say, "Should I fear that?" And I say, no. But some of us come from cultures where there are no household gods, and we wonder, I mean, what's an idol to me? Now, on the one hand, an idol is a physical image that represents a deity or a god. But on the other hand, an idol is anything you trust in that replaces your trust in the true God. You may trust in luck. You might trust in your own abilities. You might trust in your mountains of money. You might trust in your own education, in your own intelligence. You might trust in the goodwill of others, that they're going to help you when things get rough. You might even trust in the government. But whatever you ultimately place your trust in, whatever you hope in, other than the one true God, well, that's an idol. Now, in the context of this passage, should you ultimately trust in anything other than the dread of Isaac, you're an idolater. Now, that, of course, doesn't mean that we don't trust in other things. You know, we trust our doctor, we trust our financial advisor, we trust the airline company that make safe aircraft. We can go on and on. We need to trust in people, and we do. But if there's something you ultimately trust in, rather than the one true God, you are an idolater. That's why Colossians 3 verse 5 says that covetousness is idolatry. You crave what's not yours by right because you think you can have confidence in that thing. Let me say two things. Idols offend the one true God. And second, idols will not deliver you in the day of trouble.
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0: It was John Calvin who said, "The human heart is a factory of idols. Every one of us is, from his mother's womb, an expert in inventing and manufacturing idols." In the face of the uncertainties of life, you know, in the reality of suffering, in the eventuality of death, in the possibility of loss and danger, the human heart invents and manufactures one idol after another and tells itself, "With this idol of mine, I'm going to be safe and I'm going to be content." But all of this is of no avail. Every idol is going to fail us in the end. They will be taken away from us and you'll be left with nothing but the anger of God. But that's Rachel. On her way in a long journey fraught with dangers, she steals her father's household gods. Don't judge her too harshly, for we've all done the same. But can you see that the fear of Isaac mocks us and says, your idols are no better than a sanitary napkin. They're unclean and they must be thrown away. And Jacob flees Laban. You know, our text tells us that it's the time of shearing sheep, which would have been an ideal time to flee. Everyone's busy and they hardly notice. He is 3 days ahead in his journey, and because our text says he flees from Paddan Aram, let's just say at the time of his leaving, he's already 3 days ahead of Laban. So it does take Laban a week of hard riding with his mounted fighting men to catch up to Jacob. But on one of those nights, by his own accounting of things, Laban tells Jacob that Jacob's God has met with him. Now, as we've already learned, Laban's a liar. And Laban's angry enough to murder Jacob, and so I have to assume that Laban is understating this encounter. God did more than meet with him. God utterly terrified Laban. And Jacob seems to understand this immediately, for he calls his God the dread of the God of Isaac. And I think Jacob has it right. That encounter with God so terrified Laban that he was too frightened to harm Jacob. Now in this, I hear a promise God made to Jacob 20 years earlier at Bethel. Genesis 28 verse 15 records what God said to Jacob. Behold, I am with you, and I will keep you wherever you go, and will bring you back to this land. For I will not leave you until I have done what I have promised you. Now it seems obvious at this point to remember that God has made great and precious promises to us, to every believer in Christ. You know, he's made promises of forgiveness and of heaven and promises of his divine meticulous care in every aspect of our lives, promises to answer every prayer that's prayed in the name of Jesus. In fact, you know, if you read Matthew 6, 25 to 34, Christ even promised that God would provide for all the basic necessities of our lives, including, you know, food and clothing. And just like God did to Jacob at Bethel, he has met with us in Christ. In Christ, listen, my dear believer in Christ. In Christ, God has bound himself to you with an unbreakable promise. Look at it this way. When you take out a loan to buy a house, you bind yourself to repay that loan on a monthly basis until the entire debt is repaid. You know, but things might happen. You might lose your job. You might become ill. Something might happen that would make it impossible to keep your promise. But God, I mean the living God, he's able to perform what he has promised to you. There is no lack of willingness or ability. Listen to the testimony of several old men at the end of their lives. First of all, Joshua in chapter 23, verse 14. And now I'm about to go the way of all the earth. And you know in your hearts and souls, all of you, that not one word has failed of all the good things that the Lord your God promised concerning you. Or listen to King David's testimony at the end of his life in Psalm 37:25. I have been young and now am old, yet I have not seen the righteous forsaken or his children begging for bread. See, that's the contrast between God and idols. If you think about this rationally and realistically, it makes sense. Why would we possibly prefer idols to God? And yet, many do. And if Calvin is right that the human heart is an idol factory, well, how can that be? Well, the answer is that sin is irrational. I'm going to use Laban as an example of irrationality. Here I'm reading Genesis 31, 43 to 44. Then Laban answered and said to Jacob, the daughters are my daughters, the children are my children, the flocks are my flocks, and all that you see is mine. But what can I do this day for these my daughters or for their children whom they have borne? Come now, let us make a covenant, you and I, and let it be a witness between you and me. See, Laban's irrational. He makes four outrageous claims. First, he claims Jacob has driven away his daughters like captives using a sword. In other words, he can't conceive that his daughters would prefer their husband rather than him. And second, he claims that he would have sent Jacob away with a going away party if only Jacob had asked. And then third, several times he calls Jacob's children my children. They belong to me. And fourth, he claims that all of Jacob's possessions and sheep actually belong to him as well. In fact, Laban's claims are so preposterous that in verse 37, Jacob even says, Let's call all your people and my people together and let them decide who's telling the truth. But Laban will hear none of that. He believes Jacob was in the wrong. That leads to our question. Why is sin leading to idolatry so very irrational? Two reasons. First, it's always self-focused. Those who are overtaken by sin spend their entire lives consumed with themselves. By the way, we live in a culture that has elevated self-love and self-focus to be a virtue. And the result is selfishness, which leads us to believe that we're all victims of what someone else has done to us. We meditate on all our real and perceived hurts, and we conceive that everyone else is responsible for the difficulties we face. No amount of reason can dissuade us. And second, listen, sin leading to idolatry is unconcerned with the truth. You know, for many, truth is not even an issue. The only thing that matters is self. So you see, when Jacob explains the situation to Laban, Laban doesn't even have the capacity to understand what Jacob is saying. He just says that everything that legally and rightfully belongs to Jacob is his. You know why idols are so popular? They promise us what we want out of life. You know, we set the rules, we set out what we want, and the idols promise to deliver. Of course, they don't, but that's what idols promise. And my dear friend, have you become an idolater? Do you want life on your terms, concentrating on your truths, motivated by the desires of your flesh? Are you in your fantasy making a bargain with God, whom you assume will give you what your flesh dictates? My dear friend, flee idolatry. It's fantasy. Eventually, your idols will be taken from you, and when they are, you will be in despair. Fear God, confess your sins to Him, submit to His will, and you'll find rest for your soul. Well, let's read the end of today's passage, verses 46 to 50. So Jacob took a stone and set it up as a pillar, and Jacob said to his kinsmen, "Gather stones," and they took stones and made a heap, and they ate there by the heap. Laban called it Jagar Sahadutha, and Jacob called it Galeed. Laban said, "This heap is a witness between you and me today." Therefore he named it Galeed and Mitzpah, for he said, "The Lord watch between you and me when we are out of one another's sight. If you oppress my daughters or if you take wives beside my daughters, although no one is with us, see, God is witness between you and me." I find it fascinating that in his foggy brain, Laban in the end grasps one central truth. He says, the Lord, that is Yahweh, the God of Abraham, not his own idols, for he deep down knows they don't work. Rather, the God of Abraham be a witness between the two of us. In the end, even Laban knows that his idols don't work. They won't work, and he wants his daughters and grandchildren cared for when there's no one around to watch. And so if this man, who's accustomed to the fantasy of idols, for a brief moment enters the light and makes a covenant and an agreement that he can't manipulate, therefore he knows he needs a real God at that moment. And Laban calls the altar Jagar Sahadutha, which means witness heap or treaty or contract. The only one to assure this contract is the living God. And Jacob calls the altar Galeed, which also means witness heap. It's in another language. The two men, it turns out, are actually comfortable in different languages. But this is the key. Laban names the altar as he does out of fear for the God who met him and threatened him. And Jacob out of gratitude to the God who rescued him. Now, my dear friend, here's the application. Do you want a relationship to God that's based on gratitude? Or do you want to be in fear or dread? But either way, recognize that's the true God.
2: So, John, would it be true to say even today we struggle with idolatry?
0: Yeah, idolatry never goes away. Never, never, never. You know, as long as human beings are sinful, and as long as we will choose to bow the knee to something other than God, and that is, I think we can say, any time that we make something our highest joy and the affection of our hearts, then we know with absolute certainty that this is our idol. And idols are cruel things. They will fail you. They'll be taken from you. They will break your heart. And when all of that happens, you'll be left with nothing. So, you know, flee idolatry. That's the word.
2: Thanks so much, John. Remember to join us again tomorrow for more of Amazing Promises to Dysfunctional People right here on Back to the Bible Canada, where we teach the Bible.
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6: Luke 15:11. There was a man who had two sons. One of them was lost in a distant land. The other was lost in his own backyard. The younger son asked for an early inheritance, went away to a distant land and spent his fortune on wild living. When it was gone, he returned to his father, prepared with a speech found in Luke 15. Father, I have sinned against heaven and against you. I am no longer worthy to be called your son. But as he came up the road, his father saw him and ran out to meet him, and threw his arms around him and kissed him, and called for a party, saying, For this son of mine was dead and is alive again. He was lost and is found. The older son complained, All these years I've been slaving for you and never disobeyed your orders. Yet you never gave me even a young goat so I could celebrate with my friends. But when this son of yours, who has squandered your property with prostitutes, comes home, you kill the fattened calf for him. The older brother's attitude shows he was just as lost as his younger brother. His sins weren't as obvious, but just as deadly. Whether we are near to God or far away from him, we all need to come home.
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7: Chapter 1. In the days when the judges ruled, there was a famine in the land, and a man from Bethlehem in Judah, together with his wife and two sons, went to live for a while in the country of Moab. The man's name was Elimelech, his wife's name Naomi, and the names of his two sons were Mahlon and Chilion. They were Ephrathites from Bethlehem, Judah, and they went to Moab and lived there. Now Elimelech, Naomi's husband, died, and she was left with her two sons. They married Moabite women, one named Orpah and the other Ruth. After they had lived there about 10 years, both Mahlon and Chilion also died, and Naomi was left without her two sons and a husband. When she heard in Moab that the Lord had come to the aid of his people by providing food for them, Naomi and her daughters-in-law prepared to return home from there. With her two daughters-in-law, she left the place where she had been living and set out on the road that would take them back to the land of Judah. Then Naomi said to her two daughters-in-law, Go back, each of you, to your mother's home. May the Lord show kindness to you as you have shown to your dead and to me. May the Lord grant that each of you will find rest in the home of another husband. Then she kissed them, and they wept aloud and said to her, We will go back with you to your people. But Naomi said, Return home, my daughters. Why would you come with me? Am I going to have any more sons? Who could become your husbands? Return home, my daughters. I'm too old to have another husband. Even if I thought there was still hope for me, even if I had a husband tonight and then gave birth to sons, would you wait till they grew up? Would you remain unmarried for them? No, my daughters. It is more bitter for me than for you, because the Lord's hand has gone out against me. At this they wept again. Then Orpah kissed her mother-in-law goodbye, but Ruth clung to her. Look, said Naomi, your sister-in-law is going back to her people and her gods. Go back with her. But Ruth replied, don't urge me to leave you or to turn back from you. Where you go, I will go, and where you stay, I will stay. Your people will be my people, and your God, my God. Where you die, I will die, and there I will be buried. May the Lord deal with me, be it ever so severely, if anything but death separates you and me. When Naomi realized that Ruth was determined to go with her, she stopped urging her. So the two women went on until they came to Bethlehem. When they arrived in Bethlehem, the whole town was stirred because of them, and the women exclaimed, can this be Naomi? Don't call me Naomi, she told them. Call me Mara, because the Almighty has made my life very bitter. I went away full, but the Lord has brought me back empty. Why call me Naomi? The Lord has afflicted me. The Almighty has brought misfortune upon me. So Naomi returned from Moab, accompanied by Ruth, the Moabitess, her daughter-in-law, arriving in Bethlehem as the barley harvest was beginning. Chapter 2. Now Naomi had a relative on her husband's side from the clan of Elimelech, a man of standing whose name was Boaz. And Ruth, the Moabitess, said to Naomi, let me go to the fields and pick the leftover grain behind anyone whose eyes I find favor. Naomi said to her, go ahead, my daughter. So she went out and began to glean in the fields behind the harvesters. As it turned out, she found herself working in a field belonging to Boaz, who was from the clan of Elimelech. Just then Boaz arrived from Bethlehem and greeted the harvesters. The Lord be with you. The Lord bless you, they called back. Boaz asked the foreman of his harvesters, whose young woman is that? The foreman replied, she is the Moabitess who came back from Moab with Naomi. She said, please let me glean and gather among the sheaves behind the harvesters. She went into the field and has worked steadily from morning till now, except for a short rest in the shelter. So Boaz said to Ruth, my daughter, listen to me. Don't go out and glean in another field, and don't go away from here. Stay here with my servant girls. Watch the field where the men are harvesting, and follow along after the girls. I have told the men not to touch you, and whenever you are thirsty, go and get a drink from the water jars the men have filled. At this she bowed down with her face to the ground. She exclaimed, why have I found such favor in your eyes that you notice me, a foreigner? Boaz replied, I've been told all about what you have done for your mother-in-law since the death of your husband, how you left your father and mother and your homeland and came to live with a people you did not know before. May the Lord repay you for what you have done. May you be richly rewarded by the Lord, the God of Israel, under whose wings you have come to take refuge. May I continue to find favor in your eyes, my Lord, she said. You have given me comfort and have spoken kindly to your servant, though I do not have the standing of one of your servant girls. At mealtime, Boaz said to her, come over here, have some bread and dip it in the wine vinegar. When she sat down with the harvesters, he offered her some roasted grain. She ate all she wanted and had some left over. As she got up to glean, Boaz gave orders to his men, even if she gathers among the sheaves, don't embarrass her. Rather, pull out some stalks for her from the bundles and leave them for her to pick up, and don't rebuke her. So Ruth gleaned in the field until evening. Then she threshed the barley she had gathered, and it amounted to about an ephah. She carried it back to town, and her mother-in-law saw how much she had gathered. Ruth also brought out and gave her what she had left over after she had eaten enough. Her mother-in-law asked her, "Where did you glean today? Where did you work? Blessed be the man who took notice of you." Then Ruth told her mother-in-law about the one at whose place she had been working. "The name of the man I worked with today is Boaz," she said. "The Lord bless him," Naomi said to her daughter-in-law. "He has not stopped showing his kindness to the living and the dead." She added, "That man is our close relative. He is one of our kinsmen redeemers." Then Ruth the Moabitess said, "He even said to me, 'Stay with my workers until they finish harvesting all my grain.'" Naomi said to Ruth, her daughter-in-law, "It will be good for you, my daughter, to go with his girls, because in someone else's field you might be harmed." So Ruth stayed close to the servant girls of Boaz to glean until the barley and wheat harvests were finished, and she lived with her mother-in-law. Chapter 3. One day Naomi, her mother-in-law, said to her, "My daughter, should I not try to find a home for you where you will be well provided for? Is not Boaz, with whose servant girls you have been, a kinsman of ours? Tonight he will be winnowing barley on the threshing floor. Wash and perfume yourself and put on your best clothes. Then go down to the threshing floor, but don't let him know you are there until he has finished eating and drinking. When he lies down, note the place where he is lying. Then go and uncover his feet and lie down. He will tell you what to do." "I will do whatever you say," Ruth answered. So she went down to the threshing floor and did everything her mother-in-law told her to do. When Boaz had finished eating and drinking and was in good spirits, he went over to lie down at the far end of the grain pile. Ruth approached quietly, uncovered his feet, and lay down. In the middle of the night, something startled the man, and he turned and discovered a woman lying at his feet. "Who are you?" he asked. "I am your servant Ruth," she said. "Spread the corner of your garment over me, since you are a kinsman redeemer." "The Lord bless you, my daughter," he replied. "This kindness is greater than that which you showed earlier. You have not run after the younger men, whether rich or poor. And now, my daughter, don't be afraid. I will do for you all you ask. All my fellow townsmen know that you are a woman of noble character. Although it is true that I am near of kin, there is a kinsman redeemer nearer than I. Stay here for the night, and in the morning, if he wants to redeem, good, let him redeem. But if he is not willing, as surely as the Lord lives, I will do it. Lie here until morning." So she lay at his feet until morning, but got up before anyone could be recognized, and he said, "Don't let it be known that a woman came to the threshing floor." He also said, "Bring me the shawl you are wearing and hold it out." When she did so, he poured into it 6 measures of barley and put it on her. Then he went back to town. When Ruth came to her mother-in-law, Naomi asked, "How did it go, my daughter?" Then she told her everything Boaz had done for her and added, "He gave me these 6 measures of barley, saying, 'Don't go back to your mother-in-law empty-handed.'" Then Naomi said, "Wait, my daughter, until you find out what happens, for the man will not rest until the matter is settled today." Chapter 4. Meanwhile, Boaz went up to the town gate and sat there. When the kinsman redeemer he had mentioned came along, Boaz said, "Come over here, my friend, sit down." So he went over and sat down. Boaz took 10 of the elders of the town and said, "Sit here," and they did so. Then he said to the kinsman redeemer, "Naomi, who has come back from Moab, is selling the piece of land that belonged to our brother Elimelech. I thought I should bring the matter to your attention and suggest that you buy it in the presence of these seated here and in the presence of the elders of my people. If you will redeem it, do so. But if you will not, tell me, so I will know, for no one has a right to do it except you, and I am next in line." "I will redeem it," he said. Then Boaz said, "On the day you buy the land from Naomi and from Ruth the Moabitess, you acquire the dead man's widow in order to maintain the name of the dead with his property." At this the kinsman redeemer said, "Then I cannot redeem it because I might endanger my own estate. You redeem it yourself. I cannot do it." Now in earlier times in Israel, for the redemption and transfer of property to become final, one party took off his sandal and gave it to the other. This was the method of legalizing transactions in Israel. So the kinsman redeemer said to Boaz, "Buy it yourself." And he removed his sandal. Then Boaz announced to the elders and all the people, "Today you are witnesses that I have bought from Naomi all the property of Elimelech, Kilian, and Mahlon. I have also acquired Ruth the Moabitess, Mahlon's widow, as my wife, in order to maintain the name of the dead with his property, so that his name will not disappear from among his family or from the town records. Today you are witnesses." Then the elders and all those at the gate said, "We are witnesses. May the Lord make the woman who is coming into your home like Rachel and Leah, who together built up the house of Israel. May you have standing in Ephrathah and be famous in Bethlehem. Through the offspring the Lord gives you, by this young woman may your family be like that of Perez, whom Tamar bore to Judah." So Boaz took Ruth, and she became his wife. Then he went to her, and the Lord enabled her to conceive, and she gave birth to a son. The women said to Naomi, "Praise be to the Lord, who this day has not left you without a kinsman redeemer. May he become famous throughout Israel. He will renew your life and sustain you in your old age, for your daughter-in-law, who loves you and who is better to you than seven sons, has given him birth." Then Naomi took the child, laid him in her lap, and cared for him. The women living there said, "Naomi has a son," and they named him Obed. He was the father of Jesse, the father of David. This then is the family line of Perez. Perez was the father of Hezron, Hezron the father of Ram, Ram the father of Amminadab, Amminadab the father of Nashon, Nashon the father of Salmon, Salmon the father of Boaz, Boaz the father of Obed, Obed the father of Jesse, and Jesse the father of David.
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7: Chapter 1. There was a certain man from Ramathaim, a Zophite, from the hill country of Ephraim, whose name was Elkanah, son of Jeroham, the son of Elihu, the son of Tohu, the son of Zuph, an Ephraimite. He had two wives. One was called Hannah, and the other Peninnah. Peninnah had children, but Hannah had none. Year after year, this man went up from his town to worship and sacrifice to the Lord Almighty at Shiloh, where Hophni and Phinehas, the two sons of Eli, were priests of the Lord. Whenever the day came for Elkanah to sacrifice, he would give portions of the meat to his wife Peninnah and to all her sons and daughters. But to Hannah he gave a double portion, because he loved her, and the Lord had closed her womb. And because the Lord had closed her womb, her rival kept provoking her in order to irritate her. This went on year after year. Whenever Hannah went up to the house of the Lord, her rival provoked her till she wept and would not eat. Elkanah, her husband, would say to her, "Hannah, why are you weeping? Why don't you eat? Why are you downhearted? Don't I mean more to you than 10 sons? Once when they had finished eating and drinking in Shiloh, Hannah stood up. Now Eli, the priest, was sitting on a chair by the doorpost of the Lord's temple. In bitterness of soul, Hannah wept much and prayed to the Lord. And she made a vow, saying, "O Lord Almighty, if you will only look upon your servant's misery and remember me and not forget your servant, but give her a son, then I will give him to the Lord for all the days of his life, and no razor will ever be used on his head." As she kept on praying to the Lord, Eli observed her mouth. Hannah was praying in her heart, and her lips were moving, but her voice was not heard. Eli thought she was drunk and said to her, "How long will you keep on getting drunk? Get rid of your wine." "Not so, my lord," Hannah replied. "I am a woman who is deeply troubled. I have not been drinking wine or beer. I was pouring out my soul to the Lord. Do not take your servant for a wicked woman. I have been praying here out of my great anguish and grief." Eli answered, "Go in peace, and may the God of Israel grant you what you have asked of him." She said, "May your servant find favor in your eyes." Then she went her way and ate something, and her face was no longer downcast. Early the next morning they arose and worshipped before the Lord, and then went back to their home at Ramah. Elkanah lay with Hannah his wife, and the Lord remembered her. So in the course of time Hannah conceived and gave birth to a son. She named him Samuel, saying, "Because I asked the Lord for him." When the man Elkanah went up with all his family to offer the annual sacrifice to the Lord and fulfill his vow, Hannah did not go. She said to her husband, "After the boy is weaned, I will take him and present him before the Lord, and he will live there always." "Do what seems best to you," Elkanah, her husband, told her. "Stay here until you have weaned him. Only may the Lord make good his word." So the woman stayed at home and nursed her son until she had weaned him. After he was weaned, she took the boy with her, young as he was, along with a three-year-old bull, an ephah of flour, and a skin of wine, and brought him to the house of the Lord at Shiloh. When they had slaughtered the bull, they brought the boy to Eli, and she said to him, "As surely as you live, my lord, I am the woman who stood here beside you praying to the Lord. I prayed for this child, and the Lord has granted what I asked of him. So now I give him to the Lord. For his whole life he will be given over to the Lord." And he worshipped the Lord there. Chapter 2. Then Hannah prayed and said, "My heart rejoices in the Lord. In the Lord my horn is lifted high. My mouth boasts over my enemies, for I delight in your deliverance. There is no one holy like the Lord. There is no one beside you. There is no rock like our God. Do not keep talking so proudly, or let your mouth speak such arrogance, for the Lord is a God who knows, and by him deeds are weighed. The bows of the warriors are broken, but those who stumble are armed with strength. Those who are full hire themselves out for food, and those who are hungry hunger no more. She who was barren has borne 7 children, but she who has had many sons pines away. The Lord brings death and makes alive. He brings down to the grave and raises up. The Lord sends poverty and wealth. He humbles and he exalts. He raises the poor from the dust and lifts the needy from the ash heap. He seats them with princes and has them inherit a throne of honor. For the foundations of the earth are the Lord's. Upon them he has set the world. He will guard the feet of his saints, but the wicked will be silenced in darkness. It is not by strength that one prevails. Those who oppose the Lord will be shattered. He will thunder against them from heaven. The Lord will judge the ends of the earth. He will give strength to his king and exalt the horn of his anointed." Then Elkanah went home to Ramah. But the boy ministered before the Lord under Eli the priest. Eli's sons were wicked men. They had no regard for the Lord. Now it was the practice of the priests with the people that whenever anyone offered a sacrifice, and while the meat was being boiled, the servant of the priest would come with a three-pronged fork in his hand. He would plunge it into the pan or kettle or cauldron or pot, and the priest would take for himself whatever the fork brought up. This is how they treated all the Israelites who came to Shiloh. But even before the fat was burned, the servant of the priest would come and say to the man who was sacrificing, "Give the priest some meat to roast. He won't accept boiled meat from you, but only raw." If the man said to him, "Let the fat be burned up first, and then take whatever you want," the servant would then answer, "No, hand it over now. If you don't, I'll take it by force." This sin of the young man was very great in the Lord's sight, for they were treating the Lord's offering with contempt. But Samuel was ministering before the Lord, a boy wearing a linen ephod. Each year his mother made him a little robe and took it to him when she went up with her husband to offer the annual sacrifice. Eli would bless Elkanah and his wife, saying, "May the Lord give you children by this woman to take the place of the one she prayed for and gave to the Lord." Then they would go home. And the Lord was gracious to Hannah. She conceived and gave birth to 3 sons and 2 daughters. Meanwhile, the boy Samuel grew up in the presence of the Lord. Now Eli, who was very old, heard about everything his sons were doing to all Israel and how they slept with the women who served at the entrance to the tent of meeting. So he said to them, "Why do you do such things? I hear from all the people about these wicked deeds of yours." "No, my son, it is not a good report that I hear spreading among the Lord's people. If a man sins against another man, God may mediate for him. But if a man sins against the Lord, who will intercede for him?" His sons, however, did not listen to their father's rebuke, for it was the Lord's will to put them to death. And the boy Samuel continued to grow in stature and in favor with the Lord and with men. Now a man of God came to Eli and said to him, "This is what the Lord says. Did I not clearly reveal myself to your father's house when they were in Egypt under Pharaoh? I chose your father out of all the tribes of Israel to be my priest, to go up to my altar, to burn incense, and to wear an ephod in my presence. I also gave your father's house all the offerings made with fire by the Israelites. Why do you scorn my sacrifice and offerings that I prescribe for my dwelling? Why do you honor your sons more than me by fattening yourselves on the choice parts of every offering made by my people Israel? Therefore the Lord God of Israel declares, I promised that your house and your father's house would minister before me forever. But now the Lord declares, far be it from me. Those who honor me I will honor, but those who despise me will be disdained. The time is coming when I will cut short your strength and the strength of your father's house, so that there will not be an old man in your family line, and you will see distress in my dwelling. Although good will be done to Israel, in your family line there will never be an old man. Every one of you that I do not cut off from my altar will be spared only to blind your eyes with tears and to grieve your heart. And all your descendants will die in the prime of life. And what happens to your 2 sons, Hophni and Phinehas, will be assigned to you. They will both die on the same day. I will raise up for myself a faithful priest who will do according to what is in my heart and mind. I will firmly establish his house, and he will minister before my anointed one always. Then everyone left in your family line will come and bow down before him for a piece of silver and a crust of bread and plead, 'Appoint me to some priestly office so I can have food to eat.'" Chapter 3. The boy Samuel ministered before the Lord under Eli. In those days the word of the Lord was rare. There were not many visions. One night Eli, whose eyes were becoming so weak that he could barely see, was lying down in his usual place. The lamp of God had not yet gone out, and Samuel was lying down in the temple of the Lord where the ark of God was. Then the Lord called Samuel. Samuel answered, "Here I am." And he ran to Eli and said, "Here I am. You called me?" But Eli said, "I did not call you. Go back and lie down." So he went and lay down. Again the Lord called, "Samuel." And Samuel got up and went to Eli and said, "Here I am. You called me." "My son," Eli said, "I did not call. Go back and lie down." Now Samuel did not yet know the Lord. The word of the Lord had not yet been revealed to him. The Lord called Samuel a third time, And Samuel got up and went to Eli and said, "Here I am, you called me." Then Eli realized that the Lord was calling the boy. So Eli told Samuel, "Go and lie down, and if he calls you, say, 'Speak, Lord, for your servant is listening.'" So Samuel went and lay down in his place. The Lord came and stood there, calling as at the other times, "Samuel, Samuel." Then Samuel said, "Speak, for your servant is listening." And the Lord said to Samuel, "See, I am about to do something in Israel that will make the ears of everyone who hears of it tingle. At that time I will carry out against Eli everything I spoke against his family from beginning to end. For I told him that I would judge his family forever because of the sin he knew about. His sons made themselves contemptible, and he failed to restrain them. Therefore I swore to the house of Eli, 'The guilt of Eli's house will never be atoned for by sacrifice or offering.'" Samuel lay down until morning and then opened the doors of the house of the Lord. He was afraid to tell Eli the vision, but Eli called him and said, "Samuel, my son." Samuel answered, "Here I am." "What was it he said to you?" Eli asked. "Do not hide it from me. May God deal with you, be it ever so severely, if you hide from me anything he told you." So Samuel told him everything, hiding nothing from him. Then Eli said, "He is the Lord. Let him do what is good in his eyes." The Lord was with Samuel as he grew up, and he let none of his words fall to the ground. And all Israel, from Dan to Beersheba, recognized that Samuel was attested as a prophet of the Lord. The Lord continued to appear at Shiloh, and there he revealed himself to Samuel through his word. And Samuel's word came to all Israel. Chapter 4. Now the Israelites went out to fight against the Philistines. The Israelites camped at Ebenezer and the Philistines at Aphek. The Philistines deployed their forces to meet Israel, and as the battle spread, Israel was defeated by the Philistines, who killed about 4,000 of them on the battlefield. When the soldiers returned to camp, the elders of Israel asked, "Why did the Lord bring defeat upon us today before the Philistines? Let us bring the Ark of the Lord's covenant from Shiloh so that it may go with us and save us from the hand of our enemies." So the people sent men to Shiloh, and they brought back the Ark of the Covenant of the Lord Almighty, who is enthroned between the cherubim. And Eli's two sons, Hophni and Phinehas, were there with the Ark of the Covenant of God. When the Ark of the Lord's Covenant came into the camp, all Israel raised such a great shout that the ground shook. Hearing the uproar, the Philistines asked, "What's all this shouting in the Hebrew camp?" When they learned that the Ark of the Lord had come into the camp, the Philistines were afraid. "A god has come into the camp," they said. "We're in trouble. Nothing like this has happened before. Woe to us! Who will deliver us from the hand of these mighty gods? They are the gods who struck the Egyptians with all kinds of plagues in the desert. Be strong, Philistines, be men, or you'll be subject to the Hebrews as they have been to you. Be men and fight." So the Philistines fought, and the Israelites were defeated, and every man fled to his tent. The slaughter was very great. Israel lost 30,000 foot soldiers. The Ark of God was captured, and Eli's two sons, Hophni and Phinehas, died. That same day, a Benjamite ran from the battle line and went to Shiloh, his clothes torn and dust on his head. When he arrived, there was Eli sitting on his chair by the side of the road, watching, because his heart feared for the Ark of God. When the man entered the town and told what had happened, the whole town sent up a cry. Eli heard the outcry and asked, "What is the meaning of this uproar?" The man hurried over to Eli, who was 98 years old and whose eyes were set so that he could not see. He told Eli, "I've just come from the battle line. I fled from it this very day." Eli asked, "What happened, my son?" The man who brought the news replied, Israel fled before the Philistines, and the army has suffered heavy losses. Also, your two sons, Hophni and Phinehas, are dead, and the Ark of God has been captured." When he mentioned the Ark of God, Eli fell backward off his chair by the side of the gate.

the glory has departed from Israel because of the capture of the ark of God and the deaths of her father-in-law and her husband. She said, the glory has departed from Israel, for the ark of God has been captured. Chapter 5. After the Philistines had captured the ark of God, they took it from Ebenezer to Ashdod. Then they carried the ark into Dagon's temple and set it beside Dagon. When the people of Ashdod rose early the next day, there was Dagon, fallen on his face on the ground before the ark of the Lord. They took Dagon and put him back in his place. But the following morning when they rose, there was Dagon, fallen on his face on the ground before the ark of the Lord. His head and hands had been broken off and were lying on the threshold. Only his body remained. That is why to this day neither the priests of Dagon nor any others who enter Dagon's temple at Ashdod step on the threshold. The Lord's hand was heavy upon the people of Ashdod and its vicinity. He brought devastation upon them and afflicted them with tumors. When the men of Ashdod saw what was happening, they said, "The ark of God of Israel must not stay here with us because his hand is heavy upon us and upon Dagon our God." So they called together all the rulers of the Philistines and asked them, "What shall we do with the ark of the God of Israel?" They answered, "Have the ark of the God of Israel moved to Gath." So they moved the ark of the God of Israel. But after they had moved it, the Lord's hand was against that city, throwing it into a great panic. He afflicted the people of the city, both young and old, with an outbreak of tumors. So they sent the ark of God to Ekron. As the ark of God was entering Ekron, the people of Ekron cried out, "They have brought the ark of the God of Israel around us to kill us and our people." So they called together all the rulers of the Philistines and said, "Send the ark of the God of Israel away. Let it go back to its own place, or it will kill us and our people." For death had filled the city with panic. God's hand was very heavy upon it. Those who did not die were afflicted with tumors, and the outcry of the city went up to heaven. Chapter 6. When the ark of the Lord had been in Philistine territory 7 months, the Philistines called for the priests and the diviners and said, "What shall we do with the ark of the Lord? Tell us how we should send it back to its place." They answered, "If you return the ark of the God of Israel, do not send it away empty, but by all means send a guilt offering to him. Then you will be healed, and you will know why his hand has not been lifted from you." The Philistines asked, "What guilt offering should we send to him?" They replied, 5 gold tumors and 5 gold rats, according to the number of the Philistine rulers, because the same plague has struck both you and your rulers. Make models of the tumors and of the rats that are destroying the country, and pay honor to Israel's God. Perhaps he will lift his hand from you and your gods and your land. Why do you harden your hearts as the Egyptians and Pharaoh did? When he treated them harshly, did they not send the Israelites out so they could go on their way? Now then, get a new cart ready, with 2 cows that have calved and have never been yoked. Hitch the cows to the cart, but take their calves away and pen them up. Take the ark of the Lord and put it on the cart, and in the chest beside it put the gold objects you are sending back to him as a guilt offering. Send it on its way, but keep watching it. If it goes up to its own territory toward Beth Shemesh, then the Lord has brought this great disaster on us. But if it does not, then we will know that it was not his hand that struck us, and that it happened to us by chance." So they did this. They took 2 such cows and hitched them to the cart and penned up their calves. They placed the ark of the Lord on the cart, and along with it the chest containing the gold rats and the models of the tumors. Then the cows went straight up toward Beth Shemesh, keeping on the road and lowing all the way. They did not turn to the right or to the left. The rulers of the Philistines followed them as far as the border of Beth Shemesh. Now the people of Beth Shemesh were harvesting their wheat in the valley, and when they looked up and saw the ark, they rejoiced at the sight. The cart came to the field of Joshua of Beth Shemesh, and there it stopped beside a large rock. The people chopped up the wood of the cart and sacrificed the cows as a burnt offering to the Lord. The Levites took down the ark of the Lord.

sword together with the chest containing the gold objects, and placed them on the large rock. On that day the people of Beth Shemesh offered burnt offerings and made sacrifices to the Lord. The five rulers of the Philistines saw this, and then returned that same day to Ekron. These are the gold tumors the Philistines sent as a guilt offering to the Lord, one each for Ashdod, Gaza, Ashkelon, Gath, and Ekron. And the number of the gold rats was according to the number of the Philistine towns belonging to the five rulers, the fortified towns with their country villages. The large rock on which they set the ark of the Lord is a witness to this day in the field of Joshua of Beth Shemesh. But God struck down some of the men of Beth Shemesh, putting 70 of them to death because they had looked into the ark of the Lord. The people mourned because of the heavy blow the Lord had dealt them, and the men of Beth Shemesh asked, "Who can stand in the presence of the Lord, this holy God? To whom will the ark go up from here?" Then they sent messengers to the people of Kiriath Jearim, saying, "The Philistines have returned the ark of the Lord. Come down and take it up to your place." Chapter 7. So the men of Kiriath Jearim came and took up the ark of the Lord. They took it to Aminadab's house on the hill and consecrated Eleazar, his son, to guard the ark of the Lord. It was a long time, 20 years in all, that the ark remained at Kiriath Jearim, and all the people of Israel mourned and sought after the Lord. And Samuel said to the whole house of Israel, "If you are returning to the Lord with all your hearts, then rid yourselves of the foreign gods and the Ashtoreths, and commit yourselves to the Lord and serve him only, and he will deliver you out of the hand of the Philistines." So the Israelites put away their Baals and the Ashtoreths and served the Lord only. Then Samuel said, "Assemble all Israel at Mizpah, and I will intercede with the Lord for you." When they had assembled at Mizpah, they drew water and poured it out before the Lord. On that day they fasted, and there they confessed, "We have sinned against the Lord." And Samuel was leader of Israel at Mizpah. When the Philistines heard that Israel had assembled at Mizpah, the rulers of the Philistines came up to attack them, and when the Israelites heard of it, they were afraid because of the Philistines. They said to Samuel, "Do not stop crying out to the Lord our God for us, that he may rescue us from the hand of the Philistines." Then Samuel took a suckling lamb and offered it up as a whole burnt offering to the Lord. He cried out to the Lord on Israel's behalf, and the Lord answered him. While Samuel was sacrificing the burnt offering, the Philistines drew near to engage Israel in battle. But that day the Lord thundered with loud thunder against the Philistines and threw them into such a panic that they were routed before the Israelites. The men of Israel rushed out of Mizpah and pursued the Philistines, slaughtering them along the way to a point below Bethkar. Then Samuel took a stone and set it up between Mizpah and Shen. He named it Ebenezer, saying, "Thus far has the Lord helped us." So the Philistines were subdued and did not invade Israelite territory again. Throughout Samuel's lifetime, the hand of the Lord was against the Philistines. The towns from Ekron to Gath that the Philistines had captured from Israel were restored to her, and Israel delivered the neighboring territory from the power of the Philistines, and there was peace between Israel and the Amorites. Samuel continued as judge over Israel all the days of his life. From year to year, he went on a circuit from Bethel to Gilgal to Mizpah, judging Israel in all those places. But he always went back to Ramah, where his home was. And there he also judged Israel. And he built an altar there to the Lord. Chapter 8. When Samuel grew old, he appointed his sons as judges for Israel. The name of his firstborn was Joel, and the name of his second was Abijah, and they served at Beersheba. But his sons did not walk in his ways. They turned aside after dishonest gain and accepted bribes and perverted justice. So all the elders of Israel gathered together and came to Samuel at Ramah. They said to him,
You are old, and your sons do not walk in your ways. Now appoint a king to lead us, such as all the other nations have. But when they said, "Give us a king to lead us," this displeased Samuel. So he prayed to the Lord, and the Lord told him, "Listen to all that the people are saying to you. It is not you they have rejected, but they have rejected me as their king, as they have done from the day I brought them up out of Egypt until this day, forsaking me and serving other gods, so they are doing to you. Now listen to them, but warn them solemnly, and let them know what the king who will reign over them will do." Samuel told all the words of the Lord to the people who were asking him for a king. He said, "This is what the king who will reign over you will do. He will take your sons and make them serve with his chariots and horses, and they will run in front of his chariot. Some he will assign to be commanders of thousands and commanders of fifties, and others to plow his ground and reap his harvest, and still others to make weapons of war and equipment for his chariots. He will take your daughters to be perfumers and cooks and bakers. He will take the best of your fields and vineyards and olive groves and give them to his attendants. He will take a tenth of your grain and of your vintage and give it to his officials and attendants. Your men servants and maid servants and the best of your cattle and donkeys he will take for his own use. He will take a tenth of your flocks, and you yourself will become his slaves. When that day comes, you will cry out for relief from the king you have chosen, and the Lord will not answer you in that day." But the people refused to listen to Samuel. "No," they said, "we want a king over us. Then we will be like all the other nations, with a king to lead us and to go out before us and fight our battles." When Samuel heard all that the people said, he repeated it before the Lord. The Lord answered, "Listen to them and give them a king." Then Samuel said to the men of Israel, "Everyone go back to his town." Chapter 9. There was a Benjamite, a man of standing, whose name was Kish, son of Abiel, the son of Zeror, the son of Bechorath, the son of Aphiah of Benjamin. He had a son named Saul, an impressive young man without equal among the Israelites, a head taller than any of the others. Now the donkeys belonging to Saul's father Kish were lost, and Kish said to his son Saul, "Take one of the servants with you and go out and look for the donkeys." So he passed through the hill country of Ephraim and through the area around Shalisha, but they did not find them. They went on into the district of Shalim, but the donkeys were not there. Then he passed through the territory of Benjamin, but they did not find them. When they had reached the district of Zuph, Saul said to the servant who was with him, "Come, let's go back, or my father will stop thinking about the donkeys and start worrying about us." But the servant replied, "Look, in this town there is a man of God. He is highly respected, and everything he says comes true. Let's go there now. Perhaps he will tell us what way to take." Saul said to his servant, "If we go, what can we give the man? The food in our sacks is gone. We have no gift to take to the man of God. What do we have?" The servant answered him again. "Look," he said, "I have a quarter of a shekel of silver. I will give it to the man of God so that he will tell us what way to take." Formerly in Israel, if a man went to inquire of God, he would say, "Come, let us go to the seer," because the prophet of today used to be called a seer. "Good," Saul said to his servant. "Come, let's go." So they set out for the town where the man of God was. As they were going up the hill to the town, they met some girls coming out to draw water, and they asked them, "Is the seer here?" "He is," they answered. "He's ahead of you. Hurry now, he has just come to our town today, for the people have a sacrifice at the high place. As soon as you enter the town, you will find him before he goes up to the high place to eat. The people will not begin eating until he comes, because he must bless the sacrifice. Afterward, those who are invited will eat. Go up now. You should find him about this time." They went up to the town, and as they were entering it, there was Samuel coming toward them on his way up to the high place.
Now the day before Saul came, the Lord had revealed this to Samuel. About this time tomorrow, I will send you a man from the land of Benjamin. Anoint him leader over my people Israel. He will deliver my people from the hand of the Philistines. I have looked upon my people, for their cry has reached me. When Samuel caught sight of Saul, the Lord said to him, "This is the man I spoke to you about. He will govern my people." Saul approached Samuel in the gateway and asked, "Would you please tell me where the seer's house is?" "I am the seer," Samuel replied. "Go up ahead of me to the high place, for today you are to eat with me, and in the morning I will let you go and will tell you all that is in your heart. As for the donkeys you lost 3 days ago, do not worry about them. They've been found. And to whom is all the desire of Israel turned, if not to you and all your father's family?" Saul answered, "But am I not a Benjamite from the smallest tribe of Israel? And is not my clan the least of all the clans of the tribe of Benjamin? Why do you say such a thing to me?" Then Samuel brought Saul and his servant into the hall and seated them at the head of those who were invited, about 30 in number. Samuel said to the cook, "Bring the piece of meat I gave you, the one I told you to lay aside." So the cook took up the leg with what was on it and set it in front of Saul. Samuel said, "Here is what has been kept for you. Eat, because it was set aside for you for this occasion from the time I said, 'I have invited guests.'" And Saul dined with Samuel that day. After they came down from the high place to the town, Samuel talked with Saul on the roof of his house. They rose about daybreak, and Samuel called to Saul on the roof, "Get ready, and I will send you on your way." When Saul got ready, he and Samuel went outside together. As they were going down to the edge of the town, Samuel said to Saul, "Tell the servant to go on ahead of us." And the servant did so. "But you stay here a while, so that I may give you a message from God." Chapter 10. Then Samuel took a flask of oil and poured it on Saul's head and kissed him, saying, "Has not the Lord anointed you leader over his inheritance? When you leave me today, you will meet two men near Rachel's tomb at Zelzah on the border of Benjamin. They will say to you, 'The donkeys you set out to look for have been found. And now your father has stopped thinking about them and is worrying about you. He is asking, what shall I do about my son?' Then you will go on from there until you reach the great tree of Tabor. Three men going up to God at Bethel will meet you there. One will be carrying three young goats, another three loaves of bread, and another a skin of wine. They will greet you and offer you two loaves of bread, which you will accept from them. After that, you will go to Gibeah of God, where there is a Philistine outpost. As you approach the town, you will meet a procession of prophets coming down from the high place with lyres, tambourines, flutes, and harps being played before them, and they will be prophesying. The Spirit of the Lord will come upon you in power, and you will prophesy with them, and you will be changed into a different person. Once these signs are fulfilled, do whatever your hand finds to do, for God is with you. Go down ahead of me to Gilgal. I will surely come down to you to sacrifice burnt offerings and fellowship offerings. But you must wait 7 days until I come to you and tell you what you are to do." As Saul turned to leave Samuel, God changed Saul's heart, and all these signs were fulfilled that day. When they arrived at Gibeah, a procession of prophets met him. The Spirit of God came upon him in power, and he joined in their prophesying. When all those who had formerly known him saw him prophesying with the prophets, they asked each other, "What is this that has happened to the son of Kish? Is Saul also among the prophets?" A man who lived there answered, "And who is their father?" So it became a saying, "Is Saul also among the prophets?" After Saul stopped prophesying, he went to the high place. Now Saul's uncle asked him and his servant, "Where have you been?"
looking for the donkeys," he said. "But when we saw that they were not to be found, we went to Samuel." Saul's uncle said, "Tell me what Samuel said to you." Saul replied, "He assured us that the donkeys had been found." But he did not tell his uncle what Samuel had said about the kingship. Samuel summoned the people of Israel to the Lord at Mizpah and said to them, "This is what the Lord, the God of Israel, says. I brought Israel up out of Egypt, and I delivered you from the power of Egypt and all the kingdoms that oppressed you. But you have now rejected your God, who saves you out of all your calamities and distresses, and you have said, 'No, set a king over us.' So now present yourselves before the Lord by your tribes and clans." When Samuel brought all the tribes of Israel near, the tribe of Benjamin was chosen. Then he brought forward the tribe of Benjamin clan by clan, and Matri's clan was chosen. Finally, Saul, son of Kish, was chosen. But when they looked for him, he was not to be found, so they inquired further of the Lord, "Has the man come here yet?" And the Lord said, "Yes, he has hidden himself among the baggage." They ran and brought him out, and as he stood among the people, he was a head taller than any of the others. Samuel said to all the people, "Do you see the man the Lord has chosen? There is no one like him among all the people." Then the people shouted, "Long live the king!" Samuel explained to the people the regulations of the kingship. He wrote them down on a scroll and deposited it before the Lord. Then Samuel dismissed the people, each to his own home. Saul also went to his home in Gibeah, accompanied by valiant men, whose hearts God had touched. But some troublemakers said, "How can this fellow save us?" They despised him and brought him no gifts. But Saul kept silent. Chapter 11. Nahash the Ammonite went up and besieged Jabesh Gilead. And all the men of Jabesh said to him, "Make a treaty with us, and we will be subject to you." But Nahash the Ammonite replied, "I will make a treaty with you only on the condition that I gouge out the right eye of every one of you, and so bring disgrace on all Israel." The elders of Jabesh said to him, "Give us 7 days so we can send messengers throughout Israel. If no one comes to rescue us, we will surrender to you." When the messengers came to Gibeah of Saul and reported these terms to the people, they all wept aloud. Just then Saul was returning from the fields behind his oxen, and he asked, "What is wrong with the people? Why are they weeping?" Then they repeated to him what the men of Jabesh had said. When Saul heard their words, the Spirit of God came upon him in power, and he burned with anger. He took a pair of oxen, cut them into pieces, and sent the pieces by messenger throughout Israel, proclaiming, "This is what will be done to the oxen of anyone who does not follow Saul and Samuel." Then the terror of the Lord fell on the people, and they turned out as one man. When Saul mustered them at Bezek, the men of Israel numbered 300,000, and the men of Judah 30,000. They told the messengers who had come, "Say to the men of Jabesh Gilead, 'By the time the sun is hot tomorrow, you will be delivered.'" When the messengers went and reported this to the men of Jabesh, they were elated. They said to the Ammonites, "Tomorrow we will surrender to you, and you can do to us whatever seems good to you." The next day Saul separated his men into three divisions. During the last watch of the night, they broke into the camp of the Ammonites and slaughtered them until the heat of the day. Those who survived were scattered so that no two of them were left together. The people then said to Samuel, "Who was it that asked, 'Shall Saul reign over us?' Bring these men to us, and we will put them to death." But Saul said, "No one shall be put to death today, for this day the Lord has rescued Israel." Then Samuel said to the people, "Come, let us go up to Gilgal and there reaffirm the kingship." So all the people went to Gilgal and confirmed Saul as king in the presence of the Lord.
There they sacrificed fellowship offerings before the Lord, and Saul and all the Israelites held a great celebration.

0: Throughout the night on TWR UK, sharing Christ, transforming love. This is TWR UK. We're reading through the book of 1 Samuel with Max MacLean.
1: Chapter 12. Samuel said to all Israel, I have listened to everything you said to me and have set a king over you. Now you have a king as your leader. As for me, I am old and grey, and my sons are here with you. I have been your leader from my youth until this day. Here I stand. Testify against me in the presence of the Lord and his anointed. Whose ox have I taken? Whose donkey have I taken? Whom have I cheated? Whom have I oppressed? From whose hand have I accepted a bribe to make me shut my eyes? If I have done any of these, I will make it right. You have not cheated or repressed us, they replied. You have not taken anything from anyone's hand. Samuel said to them, The Lord is witness against you, and also his anointed is witness this day, that you have not found anything in my hand. He is witness, they said. Then Samuel said to the people, It is the Lord who appointed Moses and Aaron and brought your forefathers up out of Egypt. Now then, stand here, because I am going to confront you with evidence before the Lord as to all the righteous acts performed by the Lord for you and your fathers. After Jacob entered Egypt, they cried to the Lord for help, and the Lord sent Moses and Aaron, who brought your forefathers out of Egypt and settled them in this place. But they forgot the Lord their God, so he sold them into the hand of Sisera, the commander of the army of Hazor, and into the hands of the Philistines and the king of Moab, who fought against them. They cried out to the Lord and said, We have sinned, we have forsaken the Lord and served the Baals and the Ashtoreths. But now deliver us from the hands of our enemies, and we will serve you. Then the Lord sent Jerubbaal, Barak, Jephthah, and Samuel. And he delivered you from the hands of your enemies on every side,